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0: Once again, the magic names of Humphrey Bogart and Lauren Bacall bring you Bold Venture and a tale of mystery and intrigue.
1: Where are you, Slate?
2: Stop yelling in my ear. I'm right beside you. Did you find the candles?
1: Where you told me, in the pantry under C. I knocked over the Brussels sprouts under B to get them.
2: Serves you right. I told you to put the Brussels sprouts under S. Hold still till I light them. Yeah, that's a little better.
1: All the lines are down, huh?
2: Telephone is in. That's about all.
1: Oh, there goes that hotel sign again. It's always falling down.
2: Yeah, ever since the last time you sang in the shower.
1: I'll get it. Quickly, come on in.
3: Out there.
1: Out there, it's wet. Come in so I can close the door. You're going to have to register by candlelight, miss. The management isn't trying to be romantic. It's just that the electricity is out.
3: Who are you? Where is this?
1: What's the matter with you?
3: Tell me where.
1: Slate. Slate, come here. Look at her, Slate.
2: What do you think I'm doing?
1: Hold your candle up to her.
2: Yeah. Tell me when my hand catches on fire. Nice rain we're having, isn't it, miss?
3: Don't come near me. Don't come near me.
1: Slate, watch her. She's got a gun.
2: Hey, take it easy. You little fool, drop that gun.
3: Your hands, take them off.
2: Drop it, I said. Okay, sis. You made a good entrance. Now tell me why you did. Well, me or the cops?
1: Cut it out, Slate. Can't you see she's sick? We'd better get a doctor.
2: When a girl roams around in a storm with a gun, she needs a cop.
1: This time we'll do it my way. We'll get a doctor.

0: Bentley! Let me in! Mr. Bentley!
1: What's the matter, Amy? Oh. Don't make you edgy? Make you want to go prowling?
0: Judith's gone.
1: Hey, get in here. Hey, you're fooling me about Judith being gone, ain't you? You know you don't need no crazy excuse like that to come talk to me any time of the day or night. You're fooling, huh?
0: No. I looked all over the main house, in every room, every place she could hide. She's just disappeared.
1: And you're her nurse, ain't you, Amy? You supposed to watch over my fiancée, Miss Judith, like she was a crawling baby.
0: I must have fallen asleep. We'll find her. All we have to do is call the police. Tell them that she's sick.
1: And let Miss Judith cry and moan and wail on the shoulder, spill out what we've been trying to do to her for the past year.
0: Oh, they won't believe her. It'll just prove she's unbalanced. She's sick in her mind.
1: Just a little bit longer, a little bit. And I'd have had control of her sugar plantation, her money, the whole shebang. Me, just an ordinary boy from the

0: sick in her mind.
1: Just a little bit longer, a little bit, and I'd have had control of her sugar plantation, her money, the whole shebang. Me, just an ordinary boy from the country with a knack for managing. And you fell asleep.
0: I'll find her for you. You'll see. I'll find her.
1: Sure you will.
0: And they'll put her away. And it'll be just you and me. Just the way you wanted, the way you planned.
1: You sure fancy yourself, don't you, Amy? John Bentley speaking.
2: This is Slate Shannon. A girl came into my place a while ago.
1: You're lucky, mister. I just lost one.
2: Maybe this one belongs to you, then. Judith Harper. This phone number, Eldorado 13...
1: You get acquainted fast, mister.
2: We found it in her purse. She wandered in here sick with a gun, tried to shoot me. We got a doctor. If she's yours, maybe you better come and get her.
1: Sure thing, mister. Just tell me where.
2: Shannon's place on the waterfront.
1: I'll send her nurse, mister. Because my Miss Judith is sicker than you know.
0: Someone found her.
1: She's at Shannon's place on the waterfront. You're so lucky, Amy. You just don't know how lucky you are.
0: John, I...
1: Get her. Bring her back to me. I don't care how. Just bring her back.

0: I have talked to the young lady, senor, senorita.
1: How is she, doctor?
0: Buena, very good. Quiet. She is tip-top.
2: That medical talk confuses me. An hour ago, that girl was ready to fall on her face.
1: And a few seconds before that, she was ready to shoot me.
0: I don't blame her. Then you were her mortal enemy.
1: I always thought I looked pretty rakish by candlelight.
2: I meant to talk to you about that, slave.
0: You hear me, senor. This girl is pursued by a fear of going insane. I have the fragments of the story.
1: And we want to hear it. Beautiful girl like that, sick, terrified.
2: He's trying to say he wants to help, doctor.
0: And the young lady needs whatever help. Now that she has told me of herself, it is my guess she will recover quickly.
2: Recover from what?
0: I will not bore you with technical phrases. This girl is frightened of what is at home. She must not be sent back there.
1: Now, wait a minute, doctor. I can't take care of her. I got enough with this one.
0: Perhaps.
2: Look, Doc, if you think I'm going to fade out of the picture on account of her, you've got a silly little cerebellum. Cerebellum, Doc. I said it, and I'm glad.
0: I am suggesting merely a place of rest. I know of one.
1: Yeah, so do I. On Marino Key, there's a place there, kind of a hotel. People go there when they feel they've been in the world too much. It's a... Now, wait a minute. What can I do for you?
3: Where is she? Where's Judith Harper?
1: Who are you?
3: I'm a nurse. Where's Judith?
1: She's in that room. Don't worry about her. The doctor said she'd be all right.
3: I don't care what the doctor said. I want to see her.
1: All right. Hello, Judith. Someone wants to see you.
4: Get her out of here. Get her out.
3: I'll teach you to talk to me like that. To me.
1: Hey, have you gone out of your mind? Leave her alone.
3: Get out of here, you. I said get...
1: You're all through saying. Let's go.
3: Fool.
1: I said we're leaving. See, we just did.
3: You don't know what you're doing.
1: And you don't know what's happening to you. You're getting thrown out of a hotel. Good night, nurse.
2: We about ready to shove off, Slate?
1: Just about. Give me a hand with this line.
2: Aye, aye. Got it.
1: How's the girl?
2: She's asleep below. I tucked her in.
1: Well, I told you I'd take care of that.
2: And that's why I tucked her in.
1: I don't know about you, sailor. Sometimes I get the feeling you're possessive.
2: She shot at you once because you wanted to touch her.
1: Well, she was out of her mind. Besides, she missed.
2: But I'm not, and I wouldn't miss. And for the same reason.
1: Yeah, that's what I said. You tucked her in good like I told you, huh?
2: Soothed her fevered brow, hummed a lullaby, mentioned your name. Can we go now?
1: Yeah. Take the wheel, sailor. I'm going to go below to check on a few...
5: Hey! Hey, you, mister! Hold it up a minute!
1: Sorry, Buster, we're...
5: Hey! The reason I yelled hold it up is you may not be going no place. I thought I'd tell you.
1: You told me. Now you can get off the boat.
5: You're a cute one, Mr. Shannon. You throw Miss Judith's nurse away from her. Now you're going to throw me off the boat.
2: That's my slate. He ain't partial to no one, never.
5: I told you on the phone, Shannon, Miss Judith is sick. She goes home with me where she belongs, where she gets healed by my love.
2: The doctor said she...
5: Pardon me for interrupting, lady, but what's a doctor say against the opinion of my big fist?
1: You've got a point there, Buster. Maybe I can dull it for you.
5: Yeah, just crying for it.

0: you, Shannon.
1: Your fist wasn't big enough.
0: Get out, Harry!
1: A big boy like you?
2: You didn't ask him if he could swim, Slate.
1: He'll learn. Let's go to Merino Key, sailor.

0: Comfortable, Judith?
1: Yes. So wonderful here, sitting on the deck. The ocean and the air.
0: There isn't much that combination can't cure.
1: I want to apologize to you, Mr. Shannon.
0: But taking a shot at me, forget it. If it didn't happen at least once a week. Hey, sailor, what's the matter with you? You let her fall into the trough.
2: Look to starboard, Slate. Over there, those clouds.
0: Oh, yeah. Black squall. Better get below, Judith.
1: I don't mind. I like the rain.
2: Here it comes, Slate. Looks like a real one.
0: Come on, Judith, below. Steady as she goes, sailor.

0: She's okay, Slate. I just fixed her something hot to drink.
1: It's a nice rest cure we're giving her.
0: You know, I think she's liking it. She... Hey, Slate, what's happening? Look at the compass.
1: Your prying eye. Yeah, sailor, the rudder's broke. I think we hit a slab of driftwood.
0: You mean we've been drifting all this time?
1: The last 15 minutes. Now look ahead, sailor.
0: Lights?
1: Uh-huh. If this current holds, we'll get through the channel between them.
0: Where are we?
1: Someplace in Marino Key. Only these lights aren't marked on the chart. I don't know who we can thank for them.
0: Maybe we'll find out. Watch that tide rip.
1: You all right, sailor?
0: What happened?
1: As far as I can make out, we're aground on a reef.
0: But the lights...
1: They put us there. Better go see about Judith. Tell her to get comfortable all over again. I got an idea. We're going to stay here for a while.

0: tide's out now. We can walk to shore along this reef. Think you can make it all right, Judith?
1: I think so. I feel wonderful.
0: I could carry you.
2: You heard her. She feels wonderful.
0: Here, Judith. I'll give you a hand over the side.
3: What about me?
0: Just don't rip your jeans. You left your other pair home.
3: That's about me.
0: We're lucky the storm only lasted tonight. If it had gone on any longer, the Bold Venture would have been beaten to death against those rocks.
2: You check her, Slate?
0: Yeah, just a few scars. All we need is a new propeller and a new rudder. Maybe I can bite one out of that palm tree.
2: Why not just ask the man for one?
0: Huh?
2: The man standing underneath the palm tree, waving hello to us. I'll bet he's got lots of used propellers.
4: Welcome! Welcome! Thrice welcome to my island.
0: Look, you, whoever you are.
4: Charles Dane is whoever I am. And whoever you are, I am delighted the sharks did not smell you out during the night.
2: You shill for sharks?
4: Only for myself, dear one. And now you may kiss the sands of my island, for you have found a refuge.
0: Well, that's good, because...
4: Because it's a refuge you will never want to leave. Welcome.

0: You see, dear ones, all the delicacies of civilization without its penalties. These rare books, these exquisite paintings, the gossamer objects of art. My last guests admired them deeply.
1: All loot from shipwrecks you arranged with those lights, Charlie.
0: Not loot, dear one. Let us say, rather, the spoils of fortune. The perfumes, Mr. Val, a fragile twilight fragrance at your disposal during your stay.
2: I like the one you're wearing, Charlie.
0: You have discerning taste. We shall get along famously, we two. And this radio. I hope it has music that becomes you, Mr. Val.
2: What do you think, Charlie? Does it become me?
0: A tawdry substitute, dear one. Your music should be of impassioned space, of fiery gardens, of...
1: Easy, boy, easy. Heel, boy.
0: Quite right. I mustn't overdo. Yes, what is it, Prado? You may come whisper in my ear. Thank you, Prado. Prado informs me that Miss Harper is quite comfortable in the guest room, and that your boat has been floated and tied up at my private pier.
1: Which brings us to the question of...
0: Please, Mr. Shannon, I care to hear this.
3: Senorita Judith Harper, owner of the vast sugar plantation on the outskirts of Havana, has disappeared. Any knowledge of her whereabouts is to be communicated to her plantation manager, Senor John Bentley.
0: Mr. Shannon, my deepest bow to you. You are a kindred soul. I pirate ships. You?
1: Judith's a sick girl. We were taking her to Merino Key so she could rest, so she could get well. If she goes back, she'll have a relapse. She'll...
2: You can stop now, Slate. Charlie's not listening.
0: Come, Mr. Shannon. I want to show you a thing. Come.
1: Don't go away, sailor.
0: The thing. A shortwave radio transmitter. My contact with the other lonely souls of this world.
1: You going to get word to Bentley after what we told you?
0: Precisely. I believe Bentley should be with us. For the game.
1: Oh, what game?
0: A precious game. A delightful game. A game that could possibly kill you.
4: Mr. Shannon, hello.
0: Hi, Mr. Shannon. I've been trying to attract your attention.
1: Now, to be honest with you, Charlie, I was hoping you'd never make it.
0: Have I done anything to affront you?
1: Now, let's put it this way. How am I going to get this propeller repaired? And how long do we have to stay on this island?
0: And I shall answer you. Of the propeller? Well, some time ago, there was an almost identical storm such as this. And an almost identical boat as yours founded itself against the identical reef.
1: Oh, is the name of that boat the Capri?
0: The identical name.
1: Reported missing in a squall 3 months ago. Never heard from. What happened to the man on that boat?
0: Which brings us to the second question. When shall you leave here? Never, I'm afraid.
1: Look, friend, I asked you a civil question, so I want a nice, clear answer.
0: Please to note, you're soiling my linens, Mr. Shannon.
1: And please to note...
0: Well done, Prado. Prado watches over me, Mr. Shannon, and when you touch me, his hackles rise. And if you will, sir, you might cast a glance out there, seaward.
1: Another boat.
0: In haste to answer my message to Havana. Oh, have no fear. The tide is in. The boat will not crash on the reef. Now, do try to look more neat for dinner. Good afternoon, sir.
5: Aren't you grateful to Mr. Dane, honey, that he got word to me? So I could come and take you back with me in the boat.
6: Don't touch me. Keep away from me.
5: How can you say things like that, honey?
6: You don't want me. You want the plantation and the money and that woman.
5: Honey, just by saying things like that proves you ain't well in your mind. That's why I just gotta take you back.
0: But not before we have our dinner, Mr. Bentley.
5: What are you doing in here?
0: Two things. One, eavesdropping, because I thrive on it. And second, inviting you to dinner. I thrive on that, too.
5: I'm taking her out of here now.
0: I don't think so. I'm afraid you have no choice, Mr. Bentley. You like games, Miss Harper? You haven't tasted the roast pheasant, Miss Harper.
6: I don't care for any.
0: that you should eat, my child. I've heard you've been ill.
7: Leave her alone.
1: Hey, sailor, you want that pheasant giblet?
2: I'll trade you for the neck.
1: Hey, Charlie.
0: Yes, Mr. Shannon?
1: The rye bread.
2: Save me the heel, Slate.
0: You people have fine appetites. I'm happy for you.
2: I've got to hand it to you, Charlie. You serve a fine blue plate.
3: Por favor, senor. How many will there be for dessert?
0: We shall see. Ladies and gentlemen, I hope you have enjoyed my humble board. And now, the pièce de résistance. I give you a game.
8: Here, here.
2: Slate, you've been dying to say that ever since you saw that British picture.
0: A game, ladies and gentlemen, with this revolver I have here in my hand. Russian roulette.
1: Huh? Hey, you really are crazy, Charlie. That game can be fatal.
0: As I told you, it could be. Six chambers in this revolver, but one bullet. Each of you shall spin the chamber, place the gun to your head, pull the trigger.
7: So help me, Dane, I'll...
0: Hush, sir, hush, or Prado will shoot you in the back. Now, shall we play so that Prado can signal the cook how many there will be for dessert? You first, Mr. Harper, take the gun. Thank you. Now, spin the chamber. Just so. Of course, you may close your eyes, my dear. I congratulate you. Mr. Val, if you please.
2: I'll keep my eyes on you, Slate.
1: All right, sailor.
0: You'll be with me another day, Mr. Val. I am thankful. Please pass the gun to Mr. Shannon.
1: Always pass a gun, but first, sailor. Hi, sailor.
2: I'm thankful, Slate.
0: Now, please pass the gun to Mr. Bentley.
7: You're crazy, all of you. I'm not going to have any part of this. You're all of you out of your minds.
9: Prado!
7: All right. All right, give me the gun.
0: I'm pleased, Miss Harper. Mr. Bentley shot himself dead, and it amused you, too. I pronounce the dinner a success. May we have another try tomorrow?
2: Mr. Dane.
0: Yes?
2: I've been waiting for this chance to see you alone.
0: It sends a delicious thrill through me.
2: I've never known a man like you.
0: Of course you haven't, dear one.
2: I want it to go on. If you sent Slate away, it could be any way you wanted it. Whatever you...
0: What a pathetic effort. And ludicrous. To waste your feminine guile so on me.
2: It didn't do anything to you, huh, Charlie? I must be slipping.
0: With any other man, you would have had a brilliant triumph. With me, I am a man of small pleasures, Mr. Val. Not you or anything will deny me my childish game. Beat it, dear one. Now it's your turn, Miss Harper. Give her the revolver, Shannon.
1: Yeah. It's 1 in 6, Judith.
10: I don't think it matters very much. We all die.
0: The approaching storm makes you moody, Miss Harper. Play. It will pass. Bravo. Well done. 3 days and you all still survive. However, there is still tomorrow. 4 for dessert, Prado.

0: To work, Mr. Shannon, Miss Duval. Take them out on the reef, Prado.
1: Si, senor.
0: You're lagging, Miss Duval. Come, come, those lanterns aren't that heavy.
2: Why don't you light up your own shipwrecks, Charlie?
0: Don't worry about your conscience, dear one. It won't be with you very long.
3: Okay, Prado, take the gun out of my back. I'm walking.
1: But walk faster. You too, senorita.
0: I shall wait here and observe. Hurry back, dear ones. I'm desolate without you.
1: Aquí. Put a lantern here. Bueno. Adelaide. Move.
2: What a racket this Charlie has. Arranging these lights to make it look like a clear channel.
1: Aquí. Here. A lantern.
3: Sailor.
2: I can't hear you. Speak up.
3: After we set down the next lantern, slip. Fall. Grab Prado.
1: You too. No whisper. Here. A lantern.
2: Give me a hand, Prado.
1: Si, senorita. My pleasure.
3: You're wrong, kid. It's mine.
4: Senor Dane! Senor Dane!
3: You said the wrong thing, Prado.
2: Now what?
3: Now what is? We've got his gun.
4: What's the matter, Prado? What's wrong? Prado! Prado!
3: Get out of the way, sailor.
2: Out of the way is in the water.
3: That's right. Get in it. It's not deep. Just hold on to that rock.
4: Prado!
3: Quick, sailor.
2: What are you going to do?
3: I'm going to be a hero. Get in that ocean.
0: Did you get Prado, Shannon?
3: I got him.
0: My congratulations, sir. Does it hurt, Shannon? Where? In the stomach? Or did I get you?
3: It hurt, didn't it, Charlie, for a time? It doesn't hurt anymore, does it? Sailor!
2: I heard you cry out when Charlie shot.
3: What do you do when a bullet creases your skull?
2: I run to somebody so I can put my head on his shoulder.
3: Lend me a shoulder, sailor. I got just the head for you.
2: Lean on me, Slate. I'll see you get home.

0: Look, Slate, a postcard from the rest home on Merino Key. Judith is doing fine.
1: Yeah, look at the P.S. She wishes we were there.
0: I guess she figures we need a rest.
1: You want to go?
0: I might.
1: Why don't you? Nothing's keeping you here.
0: Yes, there is.
1: Me?
0: Uh-uh. I'm waiting for the man from the grocery store. I ordered a couple dozen candles in case the lights go out again.
1: What's the matter? You afraid of the dark? You don't know what to do?
0: What's to do?
1: This. That's what's to do. Hey, where are you going?
0: To the fuse box. Something's wrong with these lights.
1: What's wrong with them? They're on.
0: That's what's wrong, Slate. Nothing ever happens till the lights go out.
2: And so our two stars, Humphrey Bogart and Lauren Bacall, have brought to a close our latest Bold Venture story. Special music was composed and conducted by David Rose. May we invite you to listen again next week at this time for another exciting adventure starring Humphrey Bogart and Lauren Bacall together in Bold Venture.
3: I hope you're not hungry, dear Henry, I've just burnt the roast and I've ruined the spuds.
4: 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After I've been working...
3: Henry, I've got me secret supply.
4: You don't mean...
3: Polo mints.
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1: Fantastic.
0: I mean, they look the same, don't they?
1: Might look the same, but they don't taste the same.
0: You can't tell the difference.
1: Well, I can. The cheap one's yours.
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0: Every time Calling All Cars goes on the air, a large number of listeners decide to give Rio Grande cracked gasoline a trial. They decide that if it is actually used by more police and emergency cars wherever it is sold than any other gasoline, it must have some advantages over ordinary gasolines. Most of those who test Rio Grande cracked are satisfied and continue to use it. For government tax figures prove beyond any question that Rio Grande is the fastest growing gasoline marketer in the West. Last year, Rio Grande cracked gasoline sales were 140% ahead of the preceding year. This is all the more impressive when you realize that Rio Grande does not operate chain stations. They believe in letting the independent dealer make his living and do not compete with him. Therefore, every dealer who sells Rio Grande cracked has voluntarily chosen this gasoline because he sincerely believes that it offers his customers a better value than any other brand. We ask you tonight to drive up to the next Rio Grande dealer and ask for Rio Grande cracked, the gasoline that contains tetraethyl at no extra cost, and learn what we mean by police car performance in your own car. And now it is our pleasure to present Chief James E. Davis of the Los Angeles Police Department. Chief Davis.
1: Good evening, friends. You have heard much criticism of a so-called police complex. This complex, it has been charged by misinformed sentimentalists, is that the police believe a man is guilty until proven innocent. Nothing is further from the truth. It has been my long experience as a policeman that the contrary is true. The conscientious policeman, and there are few who are not conscientious, adhere strictly to the law. A man is innocent until proven guilty. We would rather prove a man innocent 1,000 times rather than to find one innocent man guilty and have him forced to pay penalty for a crime he did not commit. Tonight's dramatic story drives home what I am trying to impress upon you. It is a story of a tough, incorrigible, vicious man who, had he not been disclosed as a heinous killer, after his first and last murder, might have started out on a reign of terror, horrible to contemplate. Tuffy Reed was a gangster, one of our first. But more than that, he was a narcotic user, and despite the fact that he was, in the jargon of the addict user, hopped up at the time that he committed the murder you are shortly to hear about, Tuffy Reed was a potential slayer. Perhaps you recall the hysterical and sentimental effort made to save him from the gallows. During that hysterical period of misplaced public sympathy, all sight was lost of the vicious crime Tuffy Reed committed in cold blood.
0: Our story opens on a November day several years ago when Detective Lieutenant E.J. Romero of the Los Angeles Police Department runs into a young Mexican of his acquaintance known as Marijuana Joe.
2: Hello, Joe.
3: Oh, hello, Eddie.
2: Wait a minute. What's your hurry?
3: Oh, I gotta see a fellow.
2: Oh, you wait. After all, you oughtn't to run off from an old pal like me that's thrown you in the can 6 or 8 times.
3: He only pinched me 5 times.
2: Is that all? Seems like more. Been behaving yourself, Joe?
3: Sure.
2: Staying away from those reefers?
3: Oh, sure.
2: Don't look like it to me. What you got in that suitcase you're carrying?
3: I don't know. It belongs to this friend of mine. Honest, Eddie, I gotta go.
2: Just a minute, Joe. I think I'll take a look at that suitcase.
3: Now, listen, Eddie.
2: Pipe down. Good-looking fur coat, Joe. Where'd you get it?
3: I found it.
2: Lucky guy to find a fur coat. Where'd you find it, Joe?
3: Okay. In a car parked on Hill Street.
2: I don't suppose you took the trouble to take the license number of the car.
3: No. You can have the coat, Eddie.
2: Thanks, and you can have about 30 days. Come on.
0: For several days, police attempt to find the owner of the stolen fur coat, but fail. Then, about a week after his arrest, Marijuana Joe sends for Lieutenant Romero. The officer faces the suspect in his cell.
2: Well, Joe, what's on your mind?
3: Listen, Eddie. My mother, she's sick. She's gonna die, maybe. She sent for me. She wants to see me.
2: That's an old gag, Joe. You don't expect me to fall for it, do you?
3: I swear I tell the truth, Eddie. I swear it. You let me out. You let me see my mother before she die, eh?
2: Not a chance.
3: Oh, but listen, Eddie, I'm not lying. Look, you go with me if you don't believe me. You let her see me, and then you bring me back.
2: I'm afraid I can't do anything about it, Joe.
3: Oh, sure you can if you want to. You don't look to me like the kind of guy that would keep a fellow from seeing his old mother before she died. You won't do that, would you?
2: Well, no, but I can't be sure that you're telling the truth.
3: You come with me. You see.
2: Well, I'll see if I can do anything about it.
3: Eddie, if I ever get chance to do you one good turn, and believe me, you count on me. You're the whitest copper I ever meet.
4: What's on Joe's mind, Eddie?
2: Oh, he claims his old lady's dying and he wants to get out to see her.
4: Well, ain't very original, is he?
2: Oh, I know it's an old story, Jim, but I got a feeling that the kid's telling the truth. He's too upset about it to be putting on an act.
4: What you gonna do? Turn him loose?
2: Well, after all, nobody's claimed the coat. We can't hold him in the can forever without a complaining witness.
4: Yeah, that's right enough.
2: And I'd hate to think that I was the cause of preventing a dying mother from seeing her kid before she bumped off.
4: You're getting soft, Eddie.
2: Oh, just indulging myself. Or maybe it's the Christmas spirit.
0: Detective Romero does spring Joe. More than a year passes. Detective Romero, now working on a gang of boxcar thieves out of the Lincoln Heights station, had forgotten all about Marijuana Joe's promise. When one January day, the little Mexican walks into the office of Romero and his partner, Detective Lieutenant Lofthouse.
3: Hello, Eddie.
2: Well, hello, Joe. How's Trex?
3: Okay.
2: You know my partner, Lieutenant Lofthouse, Joe. This is Joe Herrera, Tommy.
3: Pleased to meet you.
2: Hello, Joe. Sometimes known as Marijuana Joe.
3: Oh, no more, Eddie. I've been off the reefer since you spring me last year.
2: On the level? You're going straight?
3: Yeah.
2: Well, that's fine. I'm glad to hear it. Going straight and going to Hollywood at the same time, eh?
3: What you mean?
2: Well, I know that you ain't wearing a hat, just like them Hollywood movie actors.
3: Oh, I lost my hat. It was new brown one. Had my initials in it and everything.
2: Too bad. Where'd you lose it?
3: I don't know. I just lost it.
2: Well, say, Joe, how about your mother? Did she...
3: No. She get better, Eddie. She was real sick, though. But she says she get well because I come home. I no forget what you did for me that time, Eddie.
2: Oh, that's all right. I'm glad your mother got well.
3: She prays for you every night, Eddie.
2: Yeah? I don't deserve that. Judge, I just...
3: Oh, say, Eddie. By the way, you remember Tuffy Reed?
2: Huh? Oh, yes, think I do. They sent him up to the farm school that I owned, didn't they?
3: They sent him there. But he ain't there now.
2: No?
3: No. He's in town tougher than ever.
2: Where's he staying?
3: With his aunt, I think. Her name's Edward. Lives over on Santee Street near Maine.
2: I'll just make a note of that.
3: It would be a good idea.
2: If he's as hard as you say he is, we'll drop over and pay him a visit.
3: Well, I gotta go, Eddie. I'll see you later, maybe.
2: Okay, Joe. Drop in anytime.
5: Now, what the devil was that all about?
2: Oh, the kid used to be on marijuana. I threw him in the can last year when I found a hot fur coat on him, but I couldn't get a complaining witness, so I sprung him.
5: And now his old lady prays for you, and by kindness you've rehabilitated him and turned him into a useful citizen, huh?
2: Or an informer.
5: What do you mean?
2: What do you suppose he dropped in here to see me for?
5: To tell you he was a good boy?
2: Oh, no. He figures he owes me a lot for getting him out of the can, but he doesn't want to be a fink. He dropped in to do me a favor.
5: Which is what?
2: To tell me that Tuffy Reed has escaped from Ione and is back in town.
5: And how much is that information worth?
2: I don't know. But we're going over to Mrs. Edwards' house on Santee Street and find out.
6: Yes?
2: Mrs. Edwards?
6: Yes.
2: You're Clarence Reed's aunt, aren't you?
6: Yes.
2: We're police officers, and we dropped in to ask you about Clarence.
6: Why? Why? What do you want to know about him? He's not here. He's in the reform school.
5: He's escaped from the reform school, Mrs. Edwards, and we understand that he's staying here with you.
6: I said he wasn't here, didn't I?
2: Well, we'll have to ask you to let us search the place for him.
6: Well, all right. If you'll give me time to get something on. I was just getting dressed to go to town.
2: Very well.
6: I'll just be a minute.
2: Get along back, Tommy. This may be a stall to let him make a getaway.
5: Okay.
6: Now, will you come in?
2: Thanks.
6: Where's your friend?
2: We went around back.
6: Oh. Don't trust me, is that it?
2: You never can tell, you know.
6: Well, I haven't got anything to hide. Haven't even got a place to hide anything. This is the whole house, just this room and the kitchen out there.
2: Come on in, Tommy.
7: Okay.
2: Shake down that kitchen on the way in, will you?
7: Right.
2: Where does this door lead, Mrs. Edwards?
6: To the bathroom. Here, take a look. There's a clothes in there you can nose into if you want to.
5: Nothing in the kitchen, Eddie.
2: Nothing in here, either.
5: Any shaving materials in that medicine chest?
2: Jesse isn't here.
5: Have you heard from Clarence recently, Mrs. Edwards?
6: Why, no. I haven't received a letter from him for a month, I guess.
2: I'm awfully sorry to have caused you this trouble, Mrs. Edwards.
6: Oh, that's perfectly all right. I understand. Won't you sit down a moment?
2: Thank you.
6: That trunk is about the best place. As you see, I haven't much furniture here. I'm a poor woman.
2: You haven't any idea where else Clarence would have gone after he escaped, have you, Mrs. Edwards?
6: Why, no, I haven't. That boy, he's such a trial. I'm just sure he'll get himself into some trouble again.
5: So are we. That's where we're looking for him.
2: Well, Tommy, we'd better not take up any more of Mrs. Edwards' time.
6: Oh, that's perfectly all right. I'm enjoying your visit. Very much.
5: Well, us coppers don't often hear that, Mrs. Edwards.
2: We've got to get back to headquarters. I hope you'll let us know if Clarence comes here.
6: I certainly will.
2: Good day, Mrs. Edwards.
6: Good day. All right, Clarence, you can come out of the trunk now.
5: Boy, I guess we fooled him, huh, Andy? Wait till I tell the boys about those two dicks squatting right on the trunk I was hiding in.
0: Convinced by Mrs. Edwards, the two detectives conclude that Marijuana Joe had given them a bum steer. However, the next day, Lieutenant Romero has occasion to remember his interview with the Mexican when he goes to the office of Chief of Detectives George K. Holmes to make a report on the case on which he is working.
2: So that's the score to date, Chief, and it looks as though we'll have the other three boxcar crooks in the can before the week's out.
8: Fine work, Eddie. You're to be congratulated.
2: Thanks, Chief. I'll keep you informed on developments.
8: Okay.
2: Hey, good-looking hat there on the table. Marked evidence?
8: Yeah, nearly brand new.
2: What case is that from?
8: Elfenbein murder. That's the only clue.
2: Elfenbein murder? That's a new one on me.
8: Happened a couple of nights ago. Two young thugs walked into Elfenbein's store on Spring Street and held him up. When Elfenbein showed fight, one of the kids knocked him out and then shot him in cold blood. They took it on the lam, but one of them lost his hat.
2: Any luck tracing it?
8: No. The label's from a store in Santa Maria. But the proprietor doesn't remember anything about it, except that he put the initials J.H. into the hat band for the kid he sold it to.
2: J.H. J.H. That rings a bell somewhere.
9: I lost my hat. What new brown one. Had my initials in it.
2: J.H. Joe Herrera.
8: Huh?
2: Say, I know whose hat this is, Chief.
8: You do?
2: Sure, Joe Herrera. Marijuana Joe, we call him. He came by to see me the other day. Sent me off on a wild goose chase after Tuffy Reed. Said he'd been going straight. When I kidded him about not wearing a hat, he said he'd lost it. I'll bet that screwy Mexican got all hopped up on marijuana and bumped off Elfenbein.
8: Sounds reasonable, Eddie. I think you'd better drop that boxcar gang for a few days and get on this thing right away.
0: Within an hour, Romero is questioning Marijuana Joe at headquarters.
2: Joe, I thought you told me you were going straight and laying off the reefers.
3: I am.
2: Since when?
3: Since you pinched me last year and let me go.
2: Since last week, you mean, when you got all hopped up and went down on Spring Street and bumped off Sam Elfenbein.
3: Dios mío, Romero. I didn't pull that beef. Tuffy Reed rubbed that guy up.
2: Oh, so that's the reason you sent us on that wild goose chase after Tuffy. Trying to put the finger on him, huh?
3: No, on the level. Listen, I tell you the straight of it.
2: Well, Joe, we went over to see Tuffy's aunt and we searched the joint and Tuffy ain't there.
3: Now, that's what you think. Tuffy was hiding in that trunk you guys were sitting on.
2: What?
3: Sure. I see his brother today, and he tell me all about it. He thinks it's very funny.
2: Yeah, isn't it? But that doesn't get you out of it, Chief. One of the two birds that bumped off that storekeeper was described as swarthy-skinned, and one of them left his hat. The hat he left is yours. Looks bad, Joe.
3: Listen, Ed. I'm on the up and up with you. If I pull that job, you think I tell you I lost my hat? You think I even go near the police station?
2: You can't tell what a guy'll do when he's been kicking the gong around.
3: I tell you, Eddie, I ain't smoked a reefer for a year.
2: Looks like a pretty right case against you, Joe.
3: Listen, Eddie, I think you was a friend of mine. Maybe I'm wrong.
2: Sure I'm a friend of yours, but two and two make four, you know.
3: Yeah, in that case, you cannot count it. They're pretty good. Now stop being so smart and listen to me, will you?
2: Sure, I'll listen to you, but I don't promise to believe your story.
3: Okay. But listen to it anyway, and it's true. I swear. Gee, you cops are enough to make anybody go crazy.
2: All right, Joe, let's have the story.
3: About a week before that murder, Tuffy, he comes over to my house and wants to stay all night. I don't want him because Tuffy get hard about it and there was nothing I could do. Tuffy, he stayed a couple of nights, and when he leaves, what does the dirty bum do but he steal my new hat?
2: Very neat so far.
3: All right, don't believe me if it makes you feel any better.
2: Is that all there is to your alibi?
3: No. The night of the murder, I run into Tuffy and a red-headed guy named Lawrence McMullen over on Bunker Hill. I say to Tuffy about swiping my hat, and He say he that evening he killed a man in a haberdashery store. He say that he bumped me off too if I tell anybody. That's why I easy to you about Tuffy being in town. I'm trying to do you a favor.
2: And get off the hook yourself.
3: Oh, why, you cops are so suspicious all the time.
2: We can't afford to be anything else.
3: Listen, there is easy way for me to get out of this.
2: Yeah? What?
3: There was witness at that shooting, wasn't there?
2: Yeah, I think Elfenbein's brother was in the store.
3: Okay. You take me down there and take down pictures of Tuffy and McMullen from your mugbook and see what Elfenbein says.
2: Okay, Joe, we'll do that right now.
10: Good afternoon, gentlemen.
2: You, Mr. Elfenbein?
10: Yes.
2: I'm Lieutenant Romero from the police department. I've been assigned to the investigation of your brother's murder.
10: Yes.
2: Did you ever see this young man before?
10: Him? No, never.
2: Look at him carefully. Are you sure he wasn't one of the two thugs who came in here that night?
10: No, he wasn't. I never saw him before.
3: See, Eddie? See what I tell you?
2: Mr. Elfenbein, I have a couple of pictures here. Do you recognize these two faces?
10: Yes. Yes. They are the two who came in here. This one shot Sam. Tuffy.
2: Thank you very much, Mr. Elfenbein.
10: Do you think you will catch them?
2: I think so.
10: He shot my brother in cold blood while he lay unconscious on the floor there. Lieutenant, when you catch him, let me take his life myself, just as he took Sam's.
2: Well, that would be impossible, Mr. Elfenbein. He must be tried before a court of law.
10: Our law says an eye for an eye, a tooth for a tooth, a life for a life. It is the best law.
0: From the completely exonerated Marijuana Joe, Romero learns the address of a friend of Tuffy Reed's, where the fugitive has been staying. Romero searches the house thoroughly. No trace of Tuffy Reed is found in the house. About to leave, Romero notices a little shack at the back of the house, and upon investigating this hideaway, discovers a crude set of morphine implements. As Tuffy Reed's record shows him to be a narcotic addict, this is sufficient proof of his recent occupancy of the premises. Romero is facing Freddy with this evidence when the youth's father enters the house.
11: Hello, Freddy.
12: We have visitors, I see.
11: Yeah, Pop, the bull.
2: You this kid's father?
12: Yeah.
2: I'm looking for Tuffy Reed. Where is he?
12: Tuffy Reed? How'd I know?
2: He's been staying here.
12: Oh, no, he ain't.
11: That's what I told him, Pop, but they won't believe me.
2: Look at these things I got in my hand. This spoon and these other gadgets. Whose are they?
12: Sure, I don't know.
2: You know what they're for?
12: Of course not.
2: Suppose you don't either, Freddy.
11: Not me.
2: Say, who do you think you're kidding? This is a hop outfit, and it belongs to Tuffy Reed. I found it in that shack out back. That's where Tuffy's been staying. Am I right?
12: Well, as a matter of fact, Tuffy did stay out there a couple of nights. But he don't live here.
2: Where is he now?
12: I don't know.
2: How about you, Freddy? Last chance. Where's Tuffy?
11: I don't know.
2: All right. Maybe a few days in the can will help you find out. When you get ready to talk, send for me, and we'll see what it can do about getting you out.
0: For 3 days, Freddy Hawkins and his father are held incommunicado in separate cells. Then, on a Friday morning, Freddy sends Romero word that he's ready to talk.
2: Well, Freddy?
11: Listen, Romero, I got a proposition to make you.
2: What is it?
11: Ring the old man and I'll give you a tip.
2: That's more like it.
11: But if there's a slip-up, it means a handful of clowns for me. Get it?
2: Don't worry. You put Tuffy Reed on the spot and we'll do the rest.
11: All right. Is the deal? Will you let the old man go home?
2: How do I know he won't tip Tuffy off?
11: He can't. He isn't in on this in any way. And anyway, you got us in separate cells. I ain't talked to him since we got pinched. He don't know a thing about Tuffy.
2: Okay. The old man goes free. Now what's the dope?
11: I gotta meet with Tuffy tomorrow. He's expecting me to bring him a deck of snow tomorrow afternoon.
2: Where?
11: At the old schoolhouse on the hill over the tunnel.
2: What time?
11: 3:00.
2: Swell. Let me tell you, Freddy, if you're double-crossing me, it's going to be plenty tough for
11: you. This is on the level. You'll see tomorrow. And I'm telling you, you better be well-heeled. That guy is just as tough as his name. He can't stand a pinch, and he don't intend to be taken alive.
0: Next afternoon, promptly at 3:00, a police car containing Romero, Hawkins, Captain Klein, and two other detectives cruises slowly by the school building. When they are half a block past the building, Romero turns to Hawkins, who has remained slumped down in the back seat, almost out of sight.
2: Well, Freddy, I thought you said he'd be here.
11: He is there. That was him sitting on that retaining wall, just this side of those poles.
2: Then why didn't you say so?
11: Because I'm not ready to die yet. I don't want him to see me. Let me out of this car. You guys can go get shot up if you want to, but I want to get out. I've done what you want me to. I put the finger on him.
0: All right, Sergeant. Pull around this next corner and stop. Okay. Wade, you get out here and keep Freddy company.
8: Yes, sir. Come on, Freddy.
0: Okay, Sergeant. Swing around and go by the school building again.
13: Yes, sir.
0: Get opposite that man. Slow down and
2: let me take him, Captain.
0: All right, Eddie. Hop out when the sergeant slows down. Get ready.
2: Stick him up, Tuffy.
10: What? Why, you...
2: Don't reach for no gun or I'll let you have it.
10: Looks like you got me, but you didn't give me a chance. If I'd have seen you coming, I'd have filled you full of lead.
2: Yeah, that's what I figured.
10: What's the charge?
2: Murder.
10: Murder? Now, what are you talking about?
2: You heard me. Murder. The murder of Sam Elfenbein.
10: I never heard of him. I don't know nothing about no murder.
2: We'll see about that.
14: Oh, good afternoon, Lieutenant.
2: Mr. Offenbein, here's another young fellow I'd like you
10: to... Well, that's him. He's the one that murdered my brother.
14: You got me all wrong. My name's James Palmer. I never been in this place before.
0: Tuffy Reed, positively identified by the witnesses, booked on a charge of murder. Questioned for days, he stubbornly denies his guilt, denies knowing Red McMullen, his partner in crime. Red McMullen's acquaintances are brought in and questioned. His hangouts are carefully watched, but weeks go by and nothing is heard or seen of him. On March 1st, convinced that their quarry has escaped Los Angeles, police send his picture, fingerprints, and description to every peace officer in the West, requesting a careful lookout for the young thug. But 2 months later, when Tuffy Reed goes to trial, no word has yet been received of Red McMullen. On the third day of the trial, Tuffy Reed takes the stand in his own defense.
10: I was very sick on the day of the murder. I took all the morphine I had before noon. And in the afternoon, I got sick again. I got hold of 3 grains of cocaine. I don't know what happened after that. I remember going into a store someplace downtown because a fellow told me I could get some junk in there.
15: Ladies and gentlemen of the jury, I ask you, do not be swayed by this attempt to enlist your sympathy, even if this palpably ridiculous testimony of the defendant were a true account of his activities on the day he committed this murder. I cannot believe that 12 intelligent men and women, as I know you are, could feel sympathy for this social misfit whose record we have placed before you during this trial. Consider the fact that during the past 4 years, this boy of scarcely voting age has been arrested 7 times for crimes including assault, burglary, grand larceny, robbery, and violation of the Narcotic Act. He was a fugitive from the reform school at the time he committed the murder for which we're now trying him. Whether he was or was not under the influence of narcotics at the time he shot and killed Sam Elfenbein, the fact remains that he did commit this murder, that he's a hopeless incorrigible. By the laws of the state of California and the consciences of our own hearts, he should be made to pay for his crime in full.
0: After 15 hours' deliberation, the jury brings in a verdict of guilty in the first degree with no recommendation for clemency. And the judge quickly sentences Tuffy Reed to die on the gallows. But other powerful forces, swayed by sympathy for the youthful killer, rally to his rescue, and for the next 2 years, a bitter fight is waged to save him from the noose. And in the meantime, a year to the day after Tuffy Reed's arrest, word comes from Chief James T. Drew of Oakland, California, that Red McMullen is being held in the Bay City for Los Angeles offices. Lieutenant Romero promptly leaves for the north to take charge of the prisoner. Next day, as captive and captor sit in their drawing room on the Sunset Limited, Red McMullen shows a willingness to talk.
16: Well, it was this way, Lieutenant. Tuffy and I was walking along Spring Street looking into store windows. When we got to this haberdashery store, Tuffy says, "Let's go in and stick up this joint." And I says, "Okay." Well, we went in, and everything went along fine until that guy grabbed Tuffy's arm. Then Tuffy swung on him, and he went down and out like a light. Tuffy leveled his gun at him and let him have it. What noise that guy's got.
2: Yeah, with a gat in his hand. Then you scrammed, didn't you?
16: Yeah, we took it in the land. He went one way and I went another. Well, we met again an hour later. And let me tell you something. If Tuffy Reed had kept his mouth shut, he'd be walking the streets today, and so would I. Do you know what that boy did?
2: You tell me.
16: He warned me he'd bump me off if I spilled, and I promised I wouldn't. And 15 minutes later, we run into a young Mexican punk called Marijuana Joe. Have you heard of him?
2: Seems like I have.
16: Well, this Mexican was beefing about his hat. Seems Tuffy's made it from him a couple of weeks before. And what does Tuffy tell him? That he lost it an hour ago in a store on Spring Street where he bumped a guy off. Can you tie that? I knew that punk could talk. That's the reason I beat it to Frisco the next day.
2: Well, you can't blame him for trying to save his own neck.
16: I don't. I blame Tuffy. Yeah, and look at the spot I'm in. I didn't bump off Elfenbein. I wouldn't kill no man no matter what the circumstances. And I guess according to the law, I'm as guilty as Tuffy.
2: Just about, Red. You've only got one thing in your favor.
16: What's that?
2: You've confessed. You won't swing for this job, and Tuffy will.
0: Romero was right. Red McMullen, although he was found guilty of first-degree murder, was sentenced to San Quentin Penitentiary for life, while Tuffy Reed, in spite of the attempts to save him, was hanged in the courtyard of State's Prison on April 24, 1925, to the grim satisfaction of the murdered man's brother and the relief of thousands of citizens that there was one less public enemy.
13: Thank you, Chief Davis. Ladies and gentlemen, these broadcasts prove that it does not pay to violate the law. But there is another law, a law which most motorists violate every day, and they pay dearly for each violation. Have you heard of the Sinclair Law of Lubrication? Automotive experts agree that the Sinclair Oil Company has discovered a law which is the solution to automotive problems. Every motorist who lives up to the Sinclair Law of Lubrication will reduce his motoring cost per mile and will avoid needless repair bills. Every Rio Grande cracked gasoline dealer is an authority on the Sinclair Law of Lubrication. And by quickly checking the degree of wear on your car, he can tell you exactly what grade of motor oil will make it operate most efficiently. He has an up-to-the-minute reference manual giving latest manufacturer's recommendations on exactly what oil or lubricant to use on every part of your car according to the number of miles you have driven. Now, for the first time, you can get a truly scientific lubrication service. 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So when you drive in tomorrow to fill up with Rio Grande cracked gasoline, ask your dealer about the Sinclair Law of Lubrication and how it can cut the cost of operating your car.

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Suspects in this case are now in custody. That's all. Rosenwood.

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6: Broadway's My Beat, the exciting drama of people who walk the great white way, with Larry Thor as Detective Danny Clover. There comes a time on Broadway, a little-known time, when night takes its hour to die. When neon buzzes fitfully, dies. When the spectacular starts their final circus. When the features turn a corner, go away. Lonely time and limbo, when the street is layered with the imagined echoes of a scream. So walk it and feel it. The ending of something or another. And Broadway's clock spins fast. And east now, walk it toward the river, and its special night sounds and smells and its curve of waning moon. Stop and consider this thing.
7: All right, boys, put it down. Yeah, it looks like this girl's been in the river more than a couple of hours, Danny.
8: Yeah. I'd say about a day. Hold that light still once in a while.
7: I'm a little damp. I'd like to cigarette.
8: It's all the light,
7: huh? Yeah.
8: Oh, sure. Here, back of her neck.
7: Mm-hmm. Could have hit something out there, a log, anything.
8: Maybe.
7: Sure, pretty good. Real nice features.
8: But hold that light still. Just try it, Michael, and see what kind of a reaction you get. Lila Hunter. No mistake about it. No mistake, Michael. I'm Lila Hunter, all right.
7: In the river? How do you figure it? Hey, ask you something, Danny. The whole police force is out looking for her for suspicion of murder. She's in the river. How do you figure it?
8: That's a good question, Michael. It's got to get answered.
7: Yeah. Hey, you want me to wait here for technical? Well, sure, I'll wait.
6: So river and the end of night with swirls of mist. And on the wind, the cry deep in the steamer's throat. The muted splash of oil-slick waters. The musty odors of night-ridden waterfront. And the chill gleam of dimming reflections. And dark shadows and alley shadows gathered at this moment at the edge of night. Veiled in mist, summoned by the girl who has swept away a part of the dying in river death. This is a June past around at the end of night. Wait with it a while. Give it into the hands of the official handlers of the dead. Leave it. And on a cot in a squadron at headquarters, sleep until daylight strikes you between the eyes. And wake with the emptiness still heavy on your back. And walk a corridor to your office. And the door that opens into another day.
9: I kept it hot for you, Danny.
8: Yeah? Oh, thanks, Dino.
9: I rented the use of Technician Gordon's Bunks and Burner.
8: Rented?
9: So he charged me a bound. When I explained it to him that it was your coffee I was keeping hot, he wanted to up the heist. I sneered on him. The oft-quoted Tartaglia sneered. Big broke Gordon's back down for a dime. Here, Danny. Partake. Hot coffee and a buttered Zimmerman bum.
8: Oh, thanks, Dino. Here. What did it do?
9: Forget it, Danny. Forget it. Some other time you'll serve me breakfast and burgers as well, for free. We have matters of more import to discuss, Danny, you and I.
8: Now, what have you said?
9: Your money is in my hands, Danny. First, I went to deceased Lila Hunter.
8: What about her?
9: Your diagnosis, she had been in the river maybe a day, has been confirmed by our good doctor, Sinsky.
8: And the bruise back of her neck?
9: In the opinion of the good doctor, could have come from a source with intent to kill by drowning. Could also have come from a hitting a piling or a piece of flotsam or a jet.
8: All right. What else?
9: What else is and meant the murder she was suspected of committing. for which all points bulletins were issued on her, from which she was a fugitive.
8: Did you bring me the rundown on it?
9: I found a note on my desk this morning where you left it, Danny, and I have brought you the rundown.
8: Mm-hmm.
9: Per your request, per as follows. Lila Hunter wanted for the murder of Marty Scott. Marty Scott suspected and wanted for a recent bank robbery upstate, netting $40,000. Then found shot to death in Lila Hunter's apartment.

0: Busted Andy Hunter for a recent bank robbery upstate, netting 40 grand. Then found shot to death in Lila Hunter's apartment 2 nights ago. His bag packed, no Lila, no bank bill. You care also for a resume with a rundown from technical training?
1: No, I care for it.
0: Marty Scott murdered with Lila Hunter's gun. Gun found later, the night of his killing in an alley trash can. Checked by our boys, then by ballistics. Gun was licensed to Lila Hunter. Bullet from gun killed Marty. Time established as 5:30 to 6 of that. Hey, you. A knocking is considered proper.
2: Yeah, but... told me you were the one to see about Lila.
1: Gun.
2: They told me you were in charge of her death. They told me you woke her from the river.
1: Who are you?
2: Tommy Hamilton. Memory of a man. Memory of a poet. Rhino. Skid Row bum. Lila was nice to me once. I drank the dregs from a glass of wine she sipped. Here. $500. Take it.
1: For what?
2: For the burial of a child that once was. For the wrapping in earth of Lila. And the stone and the blood-red rose on her grave. Lila deserves more than Potter's Field. I buy it for her. I'm rich, and I buy nice things for the dead.
1: Where'd you get it? A man like you, where do you get $500?
2: Mine to give.
1: Where'd you get it, Tommy?
2: I left out a phrase. Tommy Hamilton, also beggar. I begged, and a kindly man threw it to me.
1: Who?
2: Kindly man. Walks, Skid Row, nods, smiles, listens, throws money in the gutter. Smiles when it's ground for it. Very kindly.
1: Tell me who he is. Who gave the beggar $500?
2: Reflection of a man. Mike Ryan. Now, about Lila. I want Lila to have the nice things of death. All the little luxuries, the pursuit.
1: Another question, Tommy. How does a man like you know a woman like Lila?
2: I told you.
1: You didn't know her, did you?
2: No. No. No.
1: Then Mike Ryan sent you here with that money.
2: Yeah, I run errands from sometimes. This was nice.
1: Hold him, Gino, until I talk with a kindly man.

0: Hello, Danny.
1: Hi, Mike. How are you?
0: Oh, come in, come in. Sit down. This is Selina, a friend. Danny Clover, dear.
1: How do you do?
0: Mix us some drinks.
1: Nothing for me.
0: Selina doesn't drink either. Just one for me, dear.
1: It's about Lila Hunter.
0: I know. I'm sorry about Lila to drown like that.
1: And it's about Marty Scott, too.
0: I don't feel anything about him. Dead, alive, picked away from the bee, I get nothing at all.
1: Do you think that...
0: Thanks, dear. What did you say, Danny?
1: Do you think Marty's death, Lila's...
0: Yes, I do. A link between them, sure.
1: How?
0: I don't know that, Danny. Haven't thought about it. You want me to think about it and let you know? I'll do it. Be glad to.
1: You were questioned about Marty's death, Mike, weren't you?
0: You know that. Selina, dear. Yes, like that. Thank you.
1: He used to work for you.
0: Well, once I had a history, Danny. Long time ago. No police record, but a history. Police didn't like me. Shook me down, made pledges what they would do to me. But I never went to jail. Danny, you know what I do now. I lay sewers for housing projects.
1: I know all about them. Just talk to me about Marty Scott.
0: Once when the police didn't like me, Marty used to run down to the corner and get me the three papers I liked to read.
1: And now no connection?
0: None. But Danny, he robbed the bank last week. What connection?
1: Just left your employ and struck out for himself, is that it?
0: Well, it's pleasant here. Music, Dockwood furniture, drapes, Selina, quiet talk. Don't come into my place, Danny. Make suggestions to me like that. Take me down to headquarters, say whatever you like. Not here. But Danny.
1: Huh?
0: You were doing very well. I was going to make a suggestion. All of us here would be nicer. And Selina, dear.
1: Well, call quiet this way, Mike. A man came in from Skid Row. He had $500.
0: Never mind, dear. Sorry, Danny. Go on.
1: $500 for a funeral.
0: You want me to deny it?
1: Tell me about it.
0: Before Selina, it was Lila.
1: You're a sentimental man.
0: That's right. I wanted to pay.

0: for Lila's funeral. I didn't want to scream about it. It appears I was in it.
1: Before Selena, there was Lila. And for Lila, after you, there was Marty Scott.
0: Is that the way it was?
1: Yes.
0: I told Lila Marty was nothing. She wouldn't listen.
1: When was the last time you spoke to Lila?
0: Recently. The night Marty was killed, come to think of it. She called me from a place in Victor's. It turned out to be a Skid Row hotel.
1: You saw her there?
0: No. She told me what it was, said she was in trouble, that she needed money, said she'd registered under the name of some fictitious name, Molly Drew, I think. No, I didn't go to her. I'd made a prediction to her what would happen if she played with Marty. It had happened. I reminded her of it and hung up. The place was called Victor's, Danny. Perhaps you'll find out something there. Let me know. Yes, Janina.

0: Now, this is the day that it is. A policeman looking for a girl lost in the pages of my hotel register.
1: How many years back do you want, mister? I have them piled in stacks in my room, and tomorrow's girls, I could write their names myself for you. Well, what's the treasure, mister?
2: This one, Molly Drew.
1: That one, huh? Nice. Ah, you wouldn't have liked her anyway. She's a flitter. I looked in on her this morning, and she flitted away. That's how it is with you, huh, mister? You tear her name out of my book. And the others on the page? You tore memories.
2: Show me the room she had.
1: Sure. I'll show you the room where Molly Drew slept or was awake. Myself, I couldn't tell you which. Well, come on along. There's things of her still around. I ain't had time to clean. But she didn't mind, huh, mister? Makes you glad, huh, mister? Well, I'll leave you alone with it. Because I know how it is.

0: traveling bag. Initial L.H.
1: Just a minute. All right, all right.
0: Plunging aboard the swift flurry and ebb of sound of the river, a state of shock. Then silence, the mushroom in the pain, the hand moisture pushing it back. Nothing, man. Nothing at all.

0: can you do with 6 cents? Not much? Don't you believe it. Because for 6 cents a year, you, as an American taxpayer, are helping to provide medical care and nutrition to the underprivileged children of the world. You are doing this through UNICEF, the United Nations Children's Fund. Created by the General Assembly of the United Nations in 1946, it did such fine work in helping the children in war-devastated countries that in 1950, it was decided to shift the emphasis from emergency relief to continuing aid for the world's children, particularly in underdeveloped countries. Through its maternal and child welfare services, its mass health programs, and its child nutrition programs, it is making this world a better place to live in for millions of children. You are a part of the great work being done by this special body of the United Nations, and it costs you only 6 cents a year.
1: The night music of June cascades out of loudspeakers, flows gently down Broadway. And the languorous early summer is cadenced to the rhythm of blues and the crazy songs and the torch songs that were already dim in the 20s. The ladies of the spectacular sway gracefully on the Nazca beaches. The time is flashed at electronic intervals, and the hawkers and the gimmick boys drone their wares. June on Broadway, peanuts, popcorn, and mannequins dressed as brides. And the room where I was, the hospital room, the quiet voices muted to the drifting night.
2: Don't look so deep.
1: Muted to pain.
2: Danny will be all right. I'll give you my word on it. Easy for you to say. You're a doctor. You don't teach such things to say in school. It's a whole study what you should say to the friends with bullet holes.
1: You know.
2: Let it be plainly understood between us, Dr. Sinsky, that with me you don't have to schmooze. Yeah. With me you can come right out and...
1: You know, the doctor's telling you the truth. I'll be all right.
2: Oh, I'll go call Mrs. Tartaglia. She's waiting.
1: Hold it, just... Wait a minute, you know.
2: Danny, I'm the doctor, huh?
1: Sir.
2: In this room, this is my province, and here I give the orders, huh? So lie back and waste no strength, huh? You need to build on what was left for you.
1: That bad, I'm
2: fractured shoulder, torn. And I speak nothing of shock. This is my province, where there is pain and shock.
3: You wish something of me, Danny? A drink of water? I should read to you, maybe? Wait.
1: That page I tore out of the hotel register.
3: Handwriting experts have gone over it, Danny. The name Molly Drew was written by the hand of the deceased Lalo.
1: The bag I found in the room.
3: At your disposal and technical, Danny. No money in it. No money from the bank robbery performed by Marty Scott, also deceased by the hand of Lalonde.
1: That woman, the hotel manager, Mrs. Richter, a question. I want to know what...
2: It'll keep, Danny. I promise you, it'll keep. All right, I brought you something. A needle. Guaranteed to bring sleep to the rest of us. It'll sting a little, Danny. That's it, Danny. Good boy, Danny.
1: And 4 days in a hospital. A novel read, Jim Rummy with Nurse Topless and chocolate-covered cherries in the Fellas and Homicide. Complete with a note from Officer Robert Parenthesis Bob Hayward, the fun-loving sleuth. And visits from Sergeant and Mrs. Tartaglia and beaches in brown paper bags. Also reporters who brought nothing but ate chocolate-covered cherries and peaches. Examinations and bandage changes, solitaire and boredom, and most hopeless who somehow always had two and I knocked with one. 4 days in a hospital. And then the fifth morning, get up, get out of there, back to work, check in, phone calls, have none of them bring in Mrs. Victor, proprietor of Victor's on Skid Row, talk to her.
4: I don't know what you want to talk to me about.
5: What the police have been talking to you about for 4 days, Mrs. Victor.
4: Shoulder hurt me?
1: It's been a long time.
4: I got a bum shoulder myself. Don't hurt much when it rains. Hold it when the sun is enlightened. Watch out. Climb under the bed and watch out. Got a cigarette?
5: Here. Have one of mine, Mrs. Victor. You want a light?
4: I ain't going to chew on it. Sure, I want a light. Yeah.
1: Who shot me, Mrs. Victor?
4: You've been in the hospital. You don't know what I've been telling them cops, do you?
1: No, I don't.
4: Boy, I was as surprised as you was when you got shot. The lady up in 212 screamed down the hall. Her fuse was blown. So I was on the second floor with Jesus when I hear black, black, black, three shots.
1: Who is the lady?
5: I checked out, Danny. Transfer with no baggage, according to her, Mrs. Victor.
4: Sure, according to me. If you can't believe me, who are you going to believe in this world?
1: Well, let's talk about Lila Hunter.
4: Who?
5: Huh? Lila Hunter. You know who he means. The girl who registered as Molly Drew.
4: A flitter. I could tell. I size people.
1: You understand something, Mrs. Victor? Do you understand we're trying to solve a double murder and you're right in the middle of it?
4: That Lila. That Molly, whoever she was. A flitter.
1: Last Tuesday, she was found dead. She'd been dead for a day when she was found. Now, think about it. Did she have any visitors last Monday?
4: I couldn't say.
1: But you must have read in the papers that she was wanted for murder, didn't you?
4: Tricky, ain't you? No paper said no Molly Drew was wanted for nothing. Now, let me tell you one thing right now.
1: What do you want, Gina?
3: That robbery Marty Scott was mixed up in, some of the dough turned up, holding a guy in the Harlem precinct. He tried to make a deposit at the Ruxton National Bank on 116th Street. Cashier caught it, called us.
1: Keep talking to Mrs. Victor, Margaret.
5: Yep.
1: But you know...
3: Squad car's waiting, Donnie.

0: What's your name?
1: Ben Palma, Rico Palma. Why do you hold me here in jail?
0: What do you do for a living?
1: I have a travel agency for Trans-Mexico. Airplane. I am an agent.
0: And this money was passed at your agency?
1: Si. I tell him, I tell you, I tell everybody. Who do you want me to tell now? I tell.
0: This was money from a bank robbery.
1: So we take money from a bank robbery. It's for you to know, it's not me. I sell tickets for airplane.
0: You know who you sold the tickets to?
1: I remember. I remember very good. To Mrs. Jones, for her and her husband to take a trip to Mexico.
0: How long ago was that?
1: More than a week. This I know. I remember all of it. $100 bills, $150 bills, brand new. So I remember. Her name was Mrs. Jones. One way to Mexico for her and her husband. 5 o'clock plane, new bill.
0: Did you, Mrs. Jones, make the plane?
1: No. The airport called me on the telephone. They say, where are Mr. and Mrs. Jones? I spoke to them.
0: How come you're just depositing this money, Rico?
1: 2 times a month I deposit. At the beginning and at the middle.
0: Just one more thing. Mrs. Jones.
1: The most. Very beautiful.
0: Blonde, about 5'5".
1: Blonde. Head to shoulder. Like a little birthmark here on the cheek. This cheek. That one I don't remember.
0: Okay, Rico.
1: I am an honest man. I do not steal.
0: Okay. I'll give you a receipt for this money, then you can go.

0: Okay, open her up, guard. Hello, Mrs. Victor.
1: What do you want?
2: The man down in the interrogation room will want you to talk to.
1: What man?
0: Come on, Mrs. Victor. We want you to talk to somebody.
1: I asked you what somebody?
2: A man named Mike Bryan.
1: I ain't leaving here. Supper's here in 10 minutes. I'm not going to miss any supper to meet no man. I ain't getting out of here.
2: I'd get a matron to bring Mrs. Victor to the interrogation room. What do you think, Madeline?
0: Maybe it'll work, maybe it won't.
2: Anyway, it makes sense. Come on, let's talk to Mike Bryan.

0: It's not very pleasant here, Danny. You know my tastes. Why do you bring me to a place like this? It's the best we've got, Mike.
1: You know, once we had a pillow in here, Mike, a man with taste like yours took it home. That was 6 years ago. It was in the paper.
0: All right. I'm here. Do your little act. Selena's waiting for me.
2: Tell us again about Lila.
0: She was before Selena. She was...
2: Yeah?
3: Matron out here with Mrs. Victor, Danny.
2: Bring her in. Got another lady for you, Mike. Named Mrs. Victor. Has a hotel. Oh, come on in, Mrs. Victor. Sit down. Don't worry about it, Mrs. Victor. You'll have supper later.
4: Cold supper. That's what I'll have.
2: What about, Mike? Did you see this lady before?
0: They come like that. Hmm? Where do you get them?
2: I told you where. Out of hotels and Skid Row.
4: I want to go back to my city.
2: A little later.
4: Now I want to go back.
1: What's the matter? Don't you like Mike?
4: I'm not going to stay here. Not with him. Not that he can... Don't let him touch me. Get him away from me.
1: Dear lady, I just want to assure you that I...
4: Get him away from me.
1: Right, back up, Mike. Sit down. You too, Mrs. Victor.
2: Why are you afraid of him, Mrs. Victor?
4: He scared me once. I never got over it. Him with that gun.
0: They go crazy fast in your jail.
2: When did he scare you, Mrs. Victor? I want to help you. When he brought Lila Hunter into your hotel.
4: Listen, you. Mike Bryan, or whatever you call yourself. Gangster. What's your idea of coming into my place with a gun? What's your idea of making that poor girl sign that register? What's the matter with you anyhow? You think I'm crazy? You ought to look in the mirror. That's what you ought to do.
0: I told you, Mrs. Victor.
4: He's going to hit me. He's going to kill me. Just the way he said he would. You boys haven't been here.
2: That does it, doesn't it, Mike? Does what?
1: Well, you're simple, Mike. You know what it does. Marty Scott took your woman, the one before Selena, Lila Hunter. You killed Marty.
2: I did what? Killed Marty with Lila's gun. Then you killed Lila, dumped her in the river.
0: That's interesting. How do you figure all that?
2: Like this. Marty pulled a bank job. He and Lila were taking off to Mexico. She bought tickets for both of them with the bank money.
0: Figure it this way, Danny. What you said, the first. Lila killed Marty. Took the money. Double cross.
1: Funny, we think you got the rest of that money, Mike.
0: Me? How?
2: Marty didn't have it. Lila didn't have it. Somebody has to have it. The killer.
4: Oh, how do you like that? How do you like that?
1: Big killer, Mike. Clever. Kill a girl, pay for a funeral just to make a strike back on her. To come to you, so you could tell us where she was. In a flea bag under an assumed name, like a fugitive. Like a girl who's just killed Marty Scott.
2: And held a gun on Mrs. Victor, terrified her.
4: Oh, I wasn't scared. I was just acting.
2: Terrified her. Told her you'd kill her unless Mrs. Victor told the story she did. Registered Lila in Skid Row, then slugged her and killed her.
1: And what kind of a story is that about Lila phoning you for help, for money? She had money, bank loot, Marty.
2: What about it, Mike?
0: Nobody takes anything away from me. Marty tried it with Lila. Look what happened to both of them. Just do me a favor, Danny. Call Selena. Tell her not to wait.

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So reach out and grab a dream. Close your eyes and pretend you're holding something special. Keep them close. Dreams last longer that way. It's Broadway. The gaudiest, the most violent, the lonesomest mile in the world. Broadway.

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1: It's immediately after the close of our last episode, when in Helen Powers' dance studio, Kate Beekman's audition was interrupted because Miss Powers was told a gentleman is waiting to see her. Now Kate and her mother watch as Miss Powers leaves the crowded rehearsal stage, walks quickly, gracefully to her private office, closes the door, and faces the very well-tailored, very fat gentleman seated in front of her desk.
2: Hello, my dear. How well you look. Excuse me for not standing up.
3: You'll have to stand up, J.T. Stand up, walk through the door, and keep walking through the front door until you reach the street. I know it's a lot of exercise for you, and if it were possible to call a taxi in here, I'd do so.
2: Oh, joking, always joking. Why do people always joke with a fat man?
3: I'm not joking.
2: You want me to leave before I tell you why I'm here?
3: Yes.
2: Even when I tell you it's in reference to the big fella?
3: Yes. How is he?
2: Oh, fine, as always.
3: Was he called out of the city on an emergency?
2: Why, no.
3: I see.
2: Wait. What are you doing?
3: Well, I'm going to tell him you came here and lied to me.
2: Wait, Helen.
3: He knows I won't tolerate interruptions. He doesn't know you're here.
2: I never said he did, but I am here in reference to a business matter in which he has an interest. Now, come on, Helen. Give me a moment to explain.
3: We don't have business interests in common.
2: Not usually, but now you have a beautiful little opportunity to do him a favor. I'm sure you'll be glad to. A young lady is being auditioned here this morning. She wants a spot in the new club. You know the young lady I mean?
3: I see as many as 20 dancers a day.
2: Well, this one is named Kate Beekman. I would be most grateful, and I'm sure he'd be, if you okay Beekman for the job.
3: Even if she can't dance?
2: We want her to work in the club.
3: Why? Wait, I've got a notation here. Yes, here. Beekman was recommended for audition by a Gordon Webber, manager...
2: Now, Gordy is going to manage the club for us. We're backing him.
3: Why's the girl important?
2: Well, to put it simply, Gordy has a personal interest in the girl. You understand? Gordy wants her to work for him for personal reasons. And besides, we'd like to keep her under our wing.
3: Why?
2: I'm afraid I can't tell you that.
3: But if...
2: I'm not asking for much now. Do me a favor, huh?
3: She's a nice girl. An earnest girl.
2: Who wants to be a dancer. All the more reason to do her a favor.
3: J.T.?
2: Yes? You'll cooperate?
3: No.
2: What?
3: If she can dance, I'll okay her. Otherwise, no. I won't argue about it either, J.T., and you ought to know better than to come here asking me such a thing. I have a reputation that I've built over a long period of time.
2: But in a case like this...
3: In a case like this, I don't recommend anyone unless they're right. And you ought to know it. And if you'll ever come here again with... I want that girl under your thumb so badly. Give her a job without my okay.
2: In that case...
3: And you don't need to reach for the phone. I'll get the number for you. And speak to him. And tell him you want me to compromise my...
2: Helen, no, my dear, you've misunderstood. I just asked for a favor, a friendly favor, from a friend. An extremely dear friend.
3: We are friends, as you said. Dear friends. But not business associates.
2: Can't you give me an idea? You've seen her dance.
3: I just started the audition when you... How do you know?
2: That door opens on the audition room. I peeked.
3: Well, I don't know yet.
2: Haven't you an idea?
3: No. She's either very good, very, really very good, or she's been taught one routine and had it drilled into her. I'm going to find out.
2: Now? May I wait? It's really important, Helen.
3: All right, J.T., wait. We'll know in 5 minutes. But remember, if I do okay her, she'll have to earn it.
4: Miss
3: Sorry I had to keep your daughter waiting, Mrs. Beekman. Business, you know.
4: Are you going to have her dance again?
3: Yes. Are you ready, Kate?
5: Yes, Miss Powers.
3: Wait here while I speak to the accompanist.
4: Honey, are you sure you feel all right?
5: Yes, Ma. Please don't worry.
4: I can't help it after what the doctor said.
5: Ma, I picked the soft shoe routine because it's easy.
4: You look a little pale.
5: That's because I'm hoping so hard.
3: All right, Beekman. Take your place.
4: Good luck, honey.
5: Thanks, Ma.
3: She's pretty enough. Mrs. Beekman, I understood you to say she hasn't been practicing.
4: Yes, you asked me before.
3: So I did. Okay, now I'm going to find out if she can dance.
4: What?
3: You'll see. Beekman, let's see you follow me.
4: What?
3: Do as I do if you can. I'm going to start with a nerve step.
5: Hey, look at Miss Powers.
3: Follow that?
5: Yes.
3: All right. Now then. Now this.
5: I wasn't quite right. I haven't seen that before. Would you do it again?

0: it wasn't bad at all. Now, I want you to do a fast chorus alone. What'll it be?
1: All the world is waiting for the sunrise.
0: All right, Raymond.

0: Well, she do all right?
1: These people are professionals, Mrs. Beekman. You heard them clap for her. Run it through once more, Kate.
0: Please, Miss Power, she's tired.
1: There's nothing wrong with her. Run it through again. She'll be all right, Mrs. Beekman. I'll have one of the coaches smooth off a few rough edges. What happened? Are you all right, Beekman?
0: Yes. Oh, she fell down. Kate, honey, what? I slipped.
1: What, Beekman?
0: I slipped. I'm all right. I can stand up, Ma. Start again, please.
1: No.
0: You start again. I'm all right, Ma.
1: She isn't.
0: Kate, I won't let you.
1: There's nothing the matter. I can do it.
0: And watch. Just watch. Kate.
1: Oh. You hurt yourself when you fell.
0: Not when she fell down.
2: It's all right. Really.
1: You can barely stand up.
0: Oh.
1: What is this, Mrs. B?
0: Help me carry her to her dressing room.
1: I want to know what...
0: Are you going to help me?
1: Oh, very well. Come along, Kate. Now... What is this?
0: She was in an accident. She injured her back. Kate, honey, if you want us to carry you, I'll call one of the men.
2: No, just let me lean on your arm.
1: Wait, I'll get the door. There's a sofa over here.
2: No, just let me sit down.
1: Oh, honey, just lie down till the doctor comes.
2: The doctor? No, no doctor. Let me sit down.
1: Katie.
2: Doctor couldn't help it. It only happens when I get tired. I'll be able to walk home in a few minutes.
1: Katie.
2: I can walk all right. It doesn't hurt me to walk. But when I try to stand.
1: Oh, Katie, darling. She feels pretty bad.
0: Of course. I've
1: been told she may never dance again. What a pity. She has talent. Real talent. This girl could dance, Mrs. Beekman.
0: It's all she ever wanted. Now, I don't know what'll happen now.
1: Well, I'll leave you alone. Oh, let me know if you decide on a doctor,
3: Well, maybe what has happened to Kate Beekman is a blessing in disguise. For as bitter as Kate may be, at least she now has a chance to avoid the bitter cruelty of J.T.'s trap. There'll be more exciting developments in the immediate future, so join us again tomorrow by all means.
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6: Detective Agency.
7: Me, sweetheart. Merry 29th of December.
6: You too, Sam. Did you take the little boy home?
7: Yep.
6: Straight home?
7: Well, not exactly, F. Had to make a couple of emergency stops, but we got there.
6: What do you mean, Sam?
7: Well, I got my weekly knot on the head, for one thing.
6: Sam, just taking the little boy home?
7: Like I said, F, we were derailed. There was a dash of poison, for instance.
6: Oh,
7: a couple of pounds of 1,000-buck notes.
6: Oh.
7: And an infernal machine that nearly blew up half the mission district. But other than that, we had a peaceful ride home.
6: Why, Sam, this sounds like a caper.
7: Which is just what it is, Angel. 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
6: Sam? Are you sure that's the right word?
7: Certainly, I'm sure. The wanderer will return to the roost. You and your big, fat roost. For the last bedtime story for 1950, namely... The Prodigal Panda Caper.
5: For NBC, William Spear, radio's outstanding producer, director of mystery and crime drama, brings you the greatest private detective of them all in The Adventures of Sam Spade.
7: Effie? Miss Perrine?
6: I'm coming, Sam, honey. I've been looking in the dictionary.
8: Huh?
6: Sam, you've fallen into the trap.
8: Again?
6: Prodigal. Here, now, see? Prodigal. Given to reckless extravagance. It doesn't mean wandering at all, see? Now, people think just because the prodigal son wandered that you...
8: What are we talking about?
6: Oh, the prodigal panda caper. How can a panda be given to reckless extravagance?
8: Well, let me see. Oh, here. Definition 3, prodigal. Yielding abundantly, luxuriant.
6: A panda? You mean one of those black and white...
8: Oh, right, right. See note below, it says. You ready for the note below?
6: Where's my pencil? Oh, all right, Sam, that date. Show me next. 2.
8: Master Roebuck Dozier, 2318 Delaney Street, City. From Samuel Spade, license number 137596. Subject, the prodigal...
6: panda caper.
8: Right. Dear Roby, I'd spent a relatively pleasant day running down a case of slow pay in North Beach and, flushed with success, had returned to my office for a final check of the file. Underwood Helen, Usher Roderick, Varden Dolly, where the... Oh, Spirits Holiday. I sat down, put my hat and my feet on the desk, and was loosening my collar when I noticed just to the right of my off ankle one large bag of jelly beans. Sighting past it, I saw in the corner chair an open copy of a magazine featuring on the cover a blonde in a low-cut dress taking a .38 slug from a slack-jawed thug in the background under big red letters spelling out Thrilling Crime Comics. And behind all this, sound asleep, was you. Hey, Sonny. Sonny.
9: Hey.
8: Hey, wake up, will you? Come on, Reveille's blowing.
9: Huh? Oh.
8: Hi. How long you been here?
9: Oh, a long time, I guess.
8: What's your name?
9: Roby. Short for Roebuck.
8: Well, what can I do for you, Roby?
9: I've been to the police. They wouldn't do anything. They said I should come to you.
8: You mean you got a job for me?
9: Yeah.
8: Dangerous?
9: Yeah. A hoist.
8: You mean a heist. What was it?
9: My panda bear.
8: Oh, someone stole it?
9: Yeah. It's not mine, really. I bought it for my little brother, Barney. Mm-hmm. He's 5 and he's always wanted one. So when I got the junk money,
8: Junk money?
9: Oh, bottles and papers and stuff.
8: Oh.
9: I collected it from the neighbors and earned $6.15. And Barney wanted the panda bear, so I bought it at Lacey's department store today and they stole it.
8: Who stole it?
9: Well, there was this man in the checkered coat and the lady in the red silk dress. Uh-huh. Just like the story in the comic here.
8: Oh.
9: The man looked like that, but the lady looked different.
8: Mm-hmm.
9: She had black hair and a red dress, and her eyebrows went up this way instead of sideways.
8: Novel.
9: I was walking down the street with my panda bear, and the lady called me over to a car she was sitting in and started to talk to me.
8: Mm-hmm.
9: And right away, the man in the checkered coat ran up and grabbed at my panda bear. And they chased me up a fire escape. And the man pulled out a big black gun and said if I didn't come down and give him the panda, he'd shoot me and Barney and Mom. So I came down and gave him the panda.
8: Well, that's quite a mouthful. Oh, excuse me, Roby. Hello?
10: Sam?
8: Yeah, Dundee.
10: This is Dundee.
8: Oh.
10: Sam, there's a little fella about 8 years old on his way over there.
8: No, he's here now, Lieutenant. What's the deal?
10: Yeah, he gave us quite a story.
8: Well, how'd it go?
10: Oh, we took it down. I got it right here somewhere. Let me see. It's about a man in a checkered coat and a lady in a red silk dress.
8: Yeah.
10: Oh, here it is. Quote, I was walking down the street with my panda bear and the lady called me over to a car.
8: Dundee. He hasn't changed it any.
10: Yeah, we got hold of his mother. Runs an elevator in the Russ building.
8: Good.
10: She says he reads too many comic books. You better send him home.
8: Okay, Lieutenant, thanks. Come on, Roby.
9: You're going to send me home?
8: Lieutenant Dundee called your mother, old man, and
9: you
8: he...
9: don't believe me either.
8: Oh, it's not that, Roby. It's just
9: But
8: that...
9: I can't go home without the panda bear. What do I tell Barney? I promised him. My own brother.
8: Oh, he's home now waiting?
9: Yeah.
8: Well, tell you what I'll do, Roby. You let me put you in a taxi and send you home, and I'll take the case.
9: You'll get my panda back?
8: Wouldn't be at all surprised. So if Barney's face hits the floor, just tell him Samuel Spade Incorporated's working on it.
9: Only one thing.
8: Huh?
9: I haven't any money left.
8: Oh, you got jelly beans, haven't you?
9: Yeah.
8: Okay, you can pay me off in jelly beans. Now, come on now, let's find a taxi. Which we did, Roby. Like the psychology book said, I didn't discourage the child imagination, but I did try to tout you off Thrilling Crime Comics and onto Alice in Wonderland. This, I could see, would take some doing. It was almost closing time when I got to Lacey's, but I talked my way past the man at the door and hustled up to the 6th floor and the toy department. The clerks were doing whatever clerks do at 5:30, but I found a handy floor walker.
11: Dear me, Mrs. Spade, I just don't know. I just don't know.
8: You mean you counted your cash and everything, but you can't...
11: Oh, it's not that, Mr. Spade. Oh. I am perfectly willing to stretch a point to please the little fellow. Uh-huh. We like to think we're human here, you know.
8: Well, that's nice. That you like to think so, I mean.
11: But you see, something very strange happened this afternoon. Come over this way, sir, by the escalator.
8: Oh.
11: We had the giant pandas at this counter here. 25 of the large size. I assume that's what you're interested in.
8: I guess so. Then what then?
11: Well, for Christmas, they didn't do anything.
8: Just sat here, huh?
11: Yes. Mm. But would you believe it, sir? This afternoon, all 25 were sold.
8: Well, how do you account for that? New Year's gaiety?
11: Well, if you want my personal opinion, it's me.
8: An impressive panda bear, Roby. It's hard to figure out how you could lose anything that big, and harder still to figure out how I'd explain this kind of thing to people who stopped me on Market Street. Be that as it may, my floor walker friend took my cash, tore off the sales slip, and I was about to set sail with my panda when I heard him make the kind of a noise floor workers make when they see what he was looking at.
11: Miss Greenbar! Miss Greenbar!
8: He pointed weakly, turned pale even by floor walker standards, and sagged to the deck. I turned in time to see Miss Greenbrier collapse at the top of the escalator and watched her come down, draped across three steps like the cover of one of your books of bedtime stories, Roby. She was the last passenger of the day, or so I thought. When I looked closer, I saw she wasn't a passenger. She was freight. At the lamp counter on the floor above, busily adding up receipts as if nothing had happened, was a dark type built along Dragon Lady lines.
12: Closed,
8: I want to know about the girl who just went down the escalator.
12: Miss Greenbrier?
8: Yeah, notice anything strange about her?
12: Why, is she ill?
8: Yeah, did she look ill?
12: I thought there must have been something wrong. I said hello to her and she didn't pay any attention to me. It was only a second ago.
8: Where'd she come from?
12: Around the corner. I think she'd been at the wrapping desk.
8: She had. It was a 10-size sheet of heavy brown paper, a batch of metered postage tape, and a shipping label addressed to Master Frankie Carson. 281 Avenida Ruiz, Havana, Cuba. Downstairs, I found my floorwalker friend had come around and was bending over Miss Greenbrier with an impressive-looking gent with gray at the temples.
11: Good heavens, it can't be. It just cannot be, that's all.
13: I'm afraid she is, though.
11: In laces, it's unheard of. Why should she be... Good heavens, in my department, too.
8: Excuse me, floorwalker.
13: Hmm?
11: Oh, this is Mr. Spade. He was with me when it... Oh, dear.
13: I'm Dr. Kempthorne. I was exchanging some Christmas gifts when...
8: Any idea what killed her?
13: Well, it's pretty hard to tell without an examination, and I don't have my things with me. Heart, possibly.
8: Natural causes?
13: Well, of course. Why, do you have reason...
8: There are more natural places to die than at the top of an escalator.
11: And in my department at Lacey's, too. Good heaven.
13: Well, who can say? Have to look up the girl's history. If she had a heart condition, well...
8: Sure. Meanwhile, I'll call homicide. I've nothing better to do. For a minute, I thought I'd been reading too many comic books, Roby, but things settled down when they pulled out the records and found Miss Greenbrier had had a heart condition of long standing, and the medical examiner wrote it off as natural causes. So, hoping you would consider a jelly bean bonus for plumpness, I picked up my panda and went. Outside, I'd gone about 10 steps when...
14: Hi, Humphrey.
8: It was Larry Healy, the cop who drives for Lieutenant Dundee, sitting in a patrol car.
14: Oh, you and Bogart. Now, who's it for?
8: A little kid in the mission.
14: How come?
8: What do you mean, how come? I'm buying a panda bear for a little kid in the mission who likes panda bears. Does that have to be explained?
14: Okay, Sam. Okay. Hey, it just hit me. The bear ain't turned out quite right. He needs a necktie.
8: Oh?
14: I just happen to have one here my brother-in-law got me for Christmas. Here, give me.
8: Ooh. Larry, how long has there been bad blood between you and your brother-in-law?
14: Bad blood? Listen, even when we were friends, he gave me ties like this. There you are. On your way, Sam.
8: Thanks.
15: Taxi!
8: The cab let me out near the end of Delaney, and I started walking up the row of dingy pre-earthquake flats towards your house, Roby, at the end of the street. Parked at the curb was a discordant note in this hard-pressed neighborhood, a sleek, custom-built red convertible, one of the kind that looks like it can go 90 miles an hour standing still. The same can be said for the Damon, also a discordant note. You see, San Francisco is a very big, large city. You just don't run into a dame at the lamp counter in Lacey's and a half hour later in a dumpy neighborhood in the Mission unless she wants it that way.
12: Well, hello.
8: Hello, Dragon Lady.
12: Silly.
8: You must sell a pass on the lamps.
12: The car?
8: Mm-hmm. But don't try and explain that now. Just tell me why you followed my cab.
12: Follow you? Why, Mr. Smith?
8: Come on. What is it?
12: You're embarrassing me.
8: I know. Since that moment at the lamp counter, you can't get me out of your mind. Well, that's a perfectly normal reaction.
12: No, it's not that. It's... Oh, dear.
8: The panda bear. You want it in the worst way.
12: You're kind of attractive as men go, Mr. Spade. Could you give me a light, please?
8: Sure. Holding the match up to her cigarette, three things hit me. The black hair, the red dress, and eyebrows that went up instead of sideways. At that point, the sleeve of a checkered overcoat with a big arm inside it came around under my chin from the rear, and the fourth thing hit me. How long I had dwelled in Panda Land, I don't know, but it was real nice while it lasted. I was a panda, too, I remember, and I was going somewhere with a big overstuffed private detective under my arm when a lady panda batted her big brown eyes at me and began pulling my nose. She seemed to have a very, very high voice.
16: Mr. Spade, Rumpley's blowing.
8: Oh.
16: My call at 10 and Sunday, Mr. Spade. Son is wait. Lucky. Over here.
17: Good Christopher, Sam. What happened?
8: Well, it was this way, Dundee. I was walking down the street with my panda bear, and the lady called me over to the car she was sitting in and started to talk to me. And right away, the man in the checkered coat up.
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0: 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It's a gala New Year's Eve broadcast when Theater Guild presents State Fair. 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Among Tallulah's guests will be Ken Murray, Gloria Swanson, Margaret O'Brien, Jose Ferrer, and many more. Now back to the Prodigal Panda Caper, tonight's adventure with Sam Spade.
1: It was a humiliating experience, Rovey, riding back to headquarters in black defeat. But dear, good Lieutenant Dundee, however, was the soul of patience and understanding.
2: What do you take me for, Spade, an idiot?
1: Look, Dundee, all I want you to understand is that this dame in the hopped-up convertible...
2: I've had three rides on that merry-go-round now, and I'm sick of it. The dame in a red dress and the guy in the checkered coat. They take your wallet?
1: No.
2: Your watch? Other valuables?
1: No. Just my panda.
2: Sam, are you trying to tell me there's a hot panda racket going on?
1: Dundee, boy... Look closely now as I take off my hat.
2: What?
1: There. See? Now, as you know, my head ordinarily does not come to a point. But this protuberance was made by a gun butt, not by imagination.
2: Oh, someone slugged you. I believe that, Sam. But this panda bear thing... Donnie. Yeah. What? Yeah. Yeah.
1: You were saying something about my panda bear, Dundee.
2: Yeah, maybe I ought to take it back. That dame at the store this afternoon, the one who sold him.
1: Miss Greenbrier.
2: Yeah. I just finished the postmortem. No heart attack. She was poisoned.
3: It's a strange thing, Mr. Spade, very strange. I leave my business thoughts at the store.
1: Floorwalker, just try and remember the Dragon Lady's name, huh?
3: Dragon Lady, my good gracious, I can't remember my own name. I'm so upset.
1: Oh, now concentrate now. Look, dark hair, up-tilted eyebrows, red silk dress. Works in lamp department on 7th floor.
3: I can picture her so plainly.
1: Dark hair, floorwalker.
3: Dark hair.
1: Upshot eyebrows.
3: Eyebrows and the red dress.
1: Yes.
3: Red. Scarlet.
1: Scarlet.
3: Scarlet, that's it.
1: Easy now. I got a list of employees right here. I'll tell you. Scarlet. Scarlet Townsend.
3: Scarlet Townsend. That's the dame.
1: Floorwalker. Scarlet Townsend.
4: Yeah, she lives here, right in this room.
1: Move out.
4: Today.
1: Well, how come?
4: Oh.
1: I said, how come, landlady? Why'd she move?
4: Me.
1: Oh.
4: I tried to keep her on the right track, but her age, you can't tell them nothing. So when she bring that no good game around here, I put my foot down. I said, Scarlet, you're
1: what's
4: out.
1: No good day. What no good dame, landlady?
4: Crystal McCall.
1: Oh.
4: Here. I found this just now as I was cleaning the room. Picture of Crystal McCall. Now, ain't that a swell way to have your picture taken?
1: The name rang a bell, and so did the picture. Crystal herself and me all together. When I got around to the place, I made a startling discovery. Crystal was also the late Miss Greenbrier.
4: Don't look at it all day, young man.
1: When'd you see this girl last, landlady?
4: This morning. Oh. She and a fella in a checkered coat come around to pick up Scarlet in a big red open car.
1: Know the fella?
4: Nope, never saw him before. But I sure know that car. Oh, you ought to see it.
1: You're not telling me a thing, landlady. I have. In Los Angeles, I'd have been dead, but San Francisco is not a convertible town. I found a free phone and began calling the dealers, figuring a bright red custom-built convertible is something you remember, whether you see it or sell it. An hour of this got me nowhere, and I'd begun to wonder if the car had been smuggled up from the unmentionable side of the Tehachapi when the wind changed.
5: Sold the yeller one a while back.
1: Thanks, but near misses don't count, friend.
5: But the buyer had it painted red. Special job.
1: Well, you're improving. Who's the buyer?
5: Kim Thorne.
1: Dr. Kim Thorne?
5: Right, Dr. Jules Kim Thorne. Lives on Motley Drive in Burlingame. That's the only red one I know.
1: Great. That's the only red one I need.
6: Mr. Spade, this is utterly unbelievable. And I certainly don't intend to stand here all night discussing the pros and cons of panda bears.
1: All right, Kim Thorne, let's slide over into your field.
6: Meaning what?
1: The sweet young thing at the store. It turned out dirty.
6: The heart attack?
1: The poison attack.
6: Well, suicide, you suppose?
1: What do you suppose?
6: Well, I'm sure I don't know.
1: Look, why don't we hold hands and tell the truth, huh?
6: You'd better run along, Spade. I've had about all of this that I intended...
1: Look, the dead dame was Crystal McCall. Does that mean anything to you?
6: No.
1: The same Crystal McCall was running around with a hood named Frankie Casella, formerly of New York, now of Havana, by Department of Justice request.
6: This is all very interesting. What has it to do with me?
1: She was riding around in your red convertible this morning, for one thing. That's a hot car, you know. I took a close look at it 2 hours ago and got slugged. I don't know how you score these things, Kim Thorne, but in my book, this calls for a couple of answers.
6: You're right. You're right, it does.
1: Where's the car?
6: It's gone.
1: Who has it?
6: My chauffeur. This is the last straw, I guess. There's no point in covering up for him any longer.
1: Who is he?
6: Lenny Fliegel.
1: An ex-con, isn't he?
6: Yes. I thought I could straighten him out. He's been missing for 2 days this time. He just took the car and left. I knew he had something to do with that girl in the toy department at Lacey's, so I went there today. I guess I was too late.
1: You think Fliegel killed her?
6: I don't know. Where did you see the car?
1: Near the end of Delaney Street. What's the license number?
6: 49H822. Oh. I'd better report it stolen. If you need me to testify, please...
1: Feel free to call. That I will, Dr. Kim Thorne. Bye. What I had in mind, of course, was to call Lieutenant Dundee and have him slap a 24-hour tail on the good doctor, but something intervened. Halfway down the walk to the street, my eye fell on a round plastic object about the size of a nickel lying in the grass. Clearly, the eye of a giant panda. Since two other eyes were obviously watching me through Dr. Kim Thorne's front curtains, I continued gaily on to my cab, drove up a half block, got out and walked back. Just in time to see Kim Thorne pull away from the curb in his other car heading towards El Camino and points north. Well, this left me free to prowl at will, and 4 matchbooks later, I had found 2 more eyes, a pocket full of panda skin, and a goodly scoop of panda upholstery. The trail led to the garage. There's no wonder his car was stolen. He must have had to leave it on the street all night because there was no room for it in the garage, which had been turned into a kind of panda abattoir. Crammed to the rafters with panda bears, all the giant size, too, in various stages of dishabille. Legs, arms, eyes, and innards. A sight to chill the heart of any but the sturdiest private detective, Ruby. But I braced myself and carried on.

0: Homicide, Dundee.
1: This is Sam, Dundee.
0: Sam, where are you calling from?
1: Phone booth and a drive-in on El Camino. Listen, the license number on the Red Custom job is 49H822. And the guy driving it is Lenny Flegel, an ex-con.
0: Don't talk to me about that car. Larry Healy picked it up tonight going 90 on the Bayshore.
1: Great.
0: Lousy.
1: Why? What happened?
0: Next time I see one of them panda bears, I'm going to spit right in its eye. So Larry pulls the guy down, and first thing he sees is the panda bear with a necktie.
1: What about the dragon lady?
0: She came second. All Larry can think of is the hot panda bear figures they stole it, so he takes it back to the patrol car to return it to the kit.
1: No.
0: Yeah. By the time he got the exhaust smoke out of his eyes, they were gone. Oh, what's that license number again?
1: 49H822.
0: You sure?
1: Positive. I'm looking right at it. Oh, Sam. Dundee.
0: Yeah?
1: We're all at Anderson's Drive-In on El Camino. Put it on the air. Which just shows you how slow I can think, Roby. The red job was staring at me with its big chrome eyes outside the plate glass window. Flegel and the dragon lady, bless them, were having a Saturday night blue plate displayed attractively on the tray racks hung from the car doors. I sidled out of the phone booth and through the kitchen, thereby coming up on the car from behind.
2: More coffee, honey?
3: No, we better get going.
2: Plenty of time.
1: Mind if I join you, Flegel?
4: Huh?
1: He reached and I pushed, and instead of his gun, he came up with half a hamburger. It was too harsh a light for the dragon lady to operate effectively, and by the time Larry Healy and the foul car pulled up, they decided to do it the easy way.
5: You all comfy back there?
1: Lovely, Larry. Flegel? Dragon lady?
3: Shut up.
2: What about the red job? What are you going to do with it?
1: Larry?
5: Oh, and count it till the lawyer's at Bruce's office. Sam, you want to go by way of Delaney Street?
1: Yeah.
5: Okay.
2: Why Delaney Street?
1: Larry delivered the panda.
2: Huh?
1: Sure, to the kid, Roby Dozier. We'll have to go and pick it up.
3: Lenny.
2: Yeah.
1: What's it worth for you? $50,000? $100?
2: The little kid's got it?
1: Yeah.
2: Oh.
1: Carcello will be disappointed, Flegel, with the tax boys watching both him and Crystal. It looked like a safe way to get some of his dough out of the country to him.
2: It wasn't my idea. I hated him. I did 8 years for him, Spade. I could have killed him.
3: Shut up, Lenny.
2: I don't care anymore. The heck with it. Look, it wasn't me. The guy who's running things for him here is Dr. Kempthorne, but Crystal had the dough. He killed her. He took her to lunch today.
3: Lenny!
1: Go ahead, Lenny. So he poisoned her. Then what?
2: She fixed up one of the pandas. He didn't know which. Stuffed it with bills. 80, 100,000. I don't know. Anyway, you'll find the money in the red car under the back seat.
1: Under the seat? What are you talking about? It's in the panda. The kid's got it.
2: Look, why do you think I'm telling you this, you stupid flat foot? I fixed that thing for Casella myself after we took the dough out. What, kid? It's got a bomb in it.
1: I don't remember much about the ride from then on, Roby. All I could see was a white line unwinding in the headlights. But somehow we got to the end of Delaney Street and around that corner again. Roby! Roby!
3: Over here, in the alley.
1: Roby, are you hurt?
6: No, just resting.
1: Where's the panda?
6: Well, I'm through with pandas, and so is Barney. Next junk money, I'm going to buy him an elephant.
1: What happened?
6: Well, a policeman brought it.
1: Yeah?
6: I started home with it when a car drove up, and a man with gray hair got out.
1: Kempthorne, what then?
6: Same thing. He grabbed it and got in his car and drove off. He's around the corner there playing with it. Go ask him. I don't care anymore.
1: Around the corner? You mean he...

0: Period. End of report.
1: Oh, man. What a horrible...
0: A highly inconsiderate thing to do to a panda, but I'll give him one thing.
1: What thing?
0: He had the good grace to park in front of a vacant lot before starting to tear it apart.
1: Oh.
0: And, of course, to coin a phrase, he saved the people some money. And now, if you're a good, efficient girl and run that through your infernal machine, who knows what I'll have in store for you when you're through. No, Jelly Bean still work is done. Now, scoop, scoop, scoop.
2: Three chimes mean good times on NBC. Friday means another visit to that entertaining eat establishment, Duffy's Tavern. Archie, the manager, and his whimsical friends have cooked up another fresh half hour of laughs and typical Duffy's Tavern madness. And you're all invited. There's also another delightful adventure with Chester A. Reilly, played by William Bendix, tonight on The Life of Reilly. Keep your dial set to NBC for the very best in radio entertainment.
1: Here it is, Sam.
0: Mm-hmm. All official?
1: Yeah. I like the black ones.
0: Lay off, lay off. We ain't no favoriting all the black ones. They're my favorite still now. Mm. Master Robot Dozier. Very well.
1: Sam.
0: No?
1: I hope Roby appreciates you.
0: Oh, only just a kid. I think you appreciate me.
1: Oh, I appreciate you, Sam.
0: Oh, I appreciate you too, sweetheart. You're so pretty and so efficient.
1: Am I, Sam?
0: And so good about not hitting me all the time for your back salary. Yep. Right when I stop and think of you, I got all choked up.
1: Me too. Black one.
0: Come here. Angel?
1: Yes?
0: It's all yours, dear. The rest of the jelly beans. Happy New Year.
1: Oh. Good night.
0: Good night, sweetheart.

0: The Adventures of Sam Spade are produced, edited, and directed by William Spears. Sam Spade was played by Stephen Dunn. Doreen Tuttle is Effie. Script for tonight's adventure by Harold Swanton. Musical scoring by Lud Gluskin, conducted by Robert Armbruster. Join us again next week, same time, for another adventure with Sam Spade. Enjoy the magnificent Montague, then Duffy's Tavern on NBC.
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0: presenting Orson Welles as the Third Man. The Lives of Harry Lime. The fabulous stories of the immortal character, originally created in the story The Third Man, with zither music by Anton Karas.
1: Her name was Susie. She was very, very far from being a floozy. She was lovely, and she was a countess. And I mean a genuine countess, too. I can vouch for that. I checked on her ancestry. I'm sure about these things. When I first met up with her, she was suffering from a complaint not uncommon among the post-war aristocracy of Western Europe, the main symptoms of which are extensive tastes and a certain emptiness of the purse, if you get what I mean. But that's how we came to team up, in fact. And since Carl and I turned out to be just the supers and Susie was the star, I'll call this little adventure Susie's Cube.

0: And now, Orson Welles as Harry Lime, the third man, in today's story, Susie's Q.
1: What brought me to Vienna was a hint that for an astute financier like myself, there was an honest buck or two to be made on the international currency market. Not blank, you understand, just a pale shade of gray. My informant had neglected to mention, however, that the regulations were being policed with ghoulish enthusiasm by the authorities of the four occupying powers. And as four against one is tough odds in any language, be it French, Russian, American, or British, I decided that the Lime neck was too valuable a thing to risk being stuck out. There were 3 hours to go before the next plane back to Paris, so I was filling in time in the American bar in the Hotel Continental, reading an afternoon newspaper. At the next table, there was a man and a woman. He was the German officer type, you know, tall and straight-backed with that scar down one cheek, and she was... Well, let's just say she had everything, all in the right proportions and all in the right places. As I read on, I was vaguely conscious of the man rising. He left the bar, and then after a while he came back, and the next second he was beside me, with a click of the heels and a stiff military bow.
2: Please forgive this interruption.
1: Oh, certainly.
2: See, the bookstall has no newspapers. We are wanting most anxiously to know the result of a case in the court today, which is bound to be reported. Could I possibly be troubling you for a moment?
1: For my newspaper? No, here you are, man. Go ahead.
2: You are being most kind.
1: So,
2: here we are, on the front page, as I thought. Baron wins claim, court order against divorced wife. He has won. State it. You hear that, Susie? He has won.
3: I am so glad.
2: Your paper. $1,000.
1: Oh, well, why not take it over to your friend over there and read the report in detail?
2: No, no, man. It is only the verdict we are wanting.
1: Oh.
2: The Baron is being a friend of ours, you see. Again, our grateful thanks. Auf Wiedersehen.
1: Auf Wiedersehen, old man. Auf Wiedersehen. Curiosity being one of the Lime failings, as soon as my heel-pricking friend had returned to his own table, I read the story through. It seemed a certain Baron Dortmunder had been suing his divorced wife for the return of a family heirloom, a diamond necklace, which was reputed to have been owned by Marie Antoinette. The wife's defense was that it had been a present to her, but the court had ruled this out in order to return the necklace forthwith. Speculating idly on what chance the fellow would have of disposing of a little thing like this necklace, come into his possession when

0: Suddenly there was another quick appeal.
1: Your pardon, please.
2: Oh, it's you again.
1: You will forgive this insistence, but am I wrong and I correct in believing you to be Herr Lime?
0: Oh, yes. Lime's my name.
1: The Herr Lime.
2: What can I do for you, Herr...
1: Clausen. Karl Clausen.
2: Glad to know you, Herr Clausen.
1: The pleasure is, I'm sure, in you mutual.
2: Yes, I'm sure.
1: You have been reading the story of the Baron's necklace?
2: Yes, matter of fact, I have.
1: You are finding it of interest?
2: Yes, in a small way. I'm quite a collector of objets d'art myself.
1: So it is said.
2: Yes, well, I had no idea I was so well known as that.
1: In our business, it is desirable to be well informed.
2: May I ask what is your business, Herr Clausen?
1: Perhaps the same as yours. It is possible you have been wondering how, if one is chancing to possess such a necklace, one would find for it the right buyer.
2: Huh? Are you a mind-reading act or something?
1: Sure.
2: Go right on.
1: And it is occurring to the Countess and myself that you may be interested in a proposition of business.
2: Quite
1: you are following what I mean? I have already a buyer for the necklace of $100,000.
2: American dollars, old man?
1: Yeah.
2: Well, if I fall, no one can say I wasn't tempted. Lead on, Herr Clausen. And that's how I came to meet Susie. Their plan was simple enough. The Baron Dortmund, who lived alone, except for a housekeeper and a manservant, a small villa in one of the suburbs. Every Thursday night, the housekeeper went off duty. Next Thursday, Susie planned to get the Baron out of the house by entertaining him at dinner. I'd left only the manservant. Clauser was to cope with him by calling on the pretense of wanting to see the Baron and then keeping the fellow standing by while he wrote a long note. Meanwhile, with the coast clear upstairs, I was to purloin the necklace.
3: It is not easy to be another life. The Baron's bedroom is on the first floor and from the bedroom the balcony. From the garden, there is a lattice screen that leads to the balcony.
2: Yes.
3: A child could
4: climb. Well, that may be, honey. What I'm trying to tell you is that I'm not a professional thief. Even if I get into the room, what do I do then? I imagine the necklace will be under lock and key, won't it?
3: You look lost.
2: Get hold of that.
3: Well, perhaps it may be of service someday. So one evening when I was dining with the Baron, he drank a little too much champagne. And when he was not looking, I took an impression of the key and left.
5: Susie is what you call a baker of opportunity.
4: Obviously. I'd certainly like to oblige, but...
5: But what, my friend?
4: You give such a sordid detail, but...
2: What's in it for Harry Lyme?
5: Of course, we have not yet turned this card.
4: No, we have not yet turned this card.
5: How stupid of it. When the necklace is being sold, what say you to one gift of the problem?
2: Yeah?
4: Well, I can answer that in one word, Herr Clauser. No.
3: What would... Herr Lyme,
4: a three-way split, one-third each.
3: You want to say? For me, it is agreed.
5: But Susie...
3: Well, what point is that to Christmas? Herr Lyme is fine. He is the one who takes it.
4: Thank you, Countess. Is that okay with you, Herr Clauser?
5: Susie is saying it. I am in a court.
3: Then it is how you say a deal?
4: Yes, it's how I say a deal.
3: Good. Champagne, girl.
4: Champagne.
3: Let us join to our new partnership. And
2: as we were all living in the one hotel, I saw quite a lot of Susie and Carl in the next couple of days. We were already around a Christian name trend with Carl in tow. That was about as much solid progress as I could make, and it wasn't until Wednesday evening, the night before we planned to relieve the Baron of the necklace, that we managed to grab ourselves a few minutes alone. There was a beer garden next to the hotel with an orchestra that played nothing but waltzes.
3: I wish for a while to talk to you.
2: Well, here I am.
3: One minute. You're too far to get. Too much noise. Where can we go?
2: What's beyond that gate over there?
3: Some trees and a lawn.
2: No people?
3: No people.
2: I think we've been wasting our time here. Let's go home. As we went through the gate and left the dances and the music behind, my heart skipped a jump or two, and I had a sort of crazy, excited feeling, like a high school boy about to embark on his first love affair. Half of me was saying, go easy, Harry. Don't start something you can't finish. And the other half was longing to take Susie in my arms.
3: You are seeming a little nervous, Harry. You are not worried about tomorrow.
2: Oh, of course not.
3: You're not objecting? You have joined with Carol and me?
2: Oh, no, I'm glad.
3: Very nice. It is bringing to me much happiness to have met you. You're so different from every other man I have known. Harry, when is it over? When the necklace is sold and we have divided the money, what will you do?
2: Well, it mightn't be very healthy to stick around here. I guess I'll go back to Paris.
3: I shall miss you then.
4: why not come too?
3: If only I could.
4: And what's to stop you?
3: Oh, Carl.
4: You mean you and Pete?
3: Uh-huh. You have not guessed.
4: Well, I have wondered a few times.
3: Once for a little while, we were being lovers. It is all over now, since a long time, and we are just what you call associates of business.
4: Mm.
3: It is agreed what I do is my own affair, but he is by disposition very jealous, and I am always afraid.
4: Listen, leave Carl to me. I've handled tougher guys than him. Susie, all right on your face and in your hair. Probably than ever. Thing I've ever seen.
3: Please, Harry, you mustn't.
4: I'm crazy about it. You will come with me to Paris, won't you?
3: Oh, wow. Well, I'll try.
4: Good.
3: Oh, please let me go. Someone is coming.
4: Okay, we'll get back to the subject later, huh?
2: I don't know just how much Carl was responsible, but I didn't get a chance to see Susie alone all next day, so the question of the future stayed up in the air. Now, of course, there was something even more important to think about, Operation Necklace. Around about 9 o'clock, Susie went off to keep a dinner date with the Baron. An hour after that, Carl and I left the hotel separately and met again later, according to plan, in a dark laneway that ran beside the Baron's villa.
4: I let myself quietly into the Baron's garden and hid behind a big shrub. Then Carl went openly to the front door and pulled the bell. A short pause. Then...
1: Good evening, Joachim.
6: Oh, it's you, Herr Klauser.
2: I crossed the lawn. In another second, I was climbing up the lattice. It was even easier than I'd thought. The latch on the bedroom door was old and loose, and in half a minute it was open, and I was inside. I switched on a small flashlight, located the safe, turned the key Susie had given me, and it opened as sweetly as a dream. A lot of other stuff in the safe, but... the necklace I was after. I found it at last, in a plush-lined case. I took one quick glance. Looked all right to me. $100,000 was a bargain basement price for a set of rocks like that. I closed the safe, and then, as I was moving toward the balcony door, it happened. A small chair I failed to see and stumbled into. I paused for a moment, holding my breath. And I heard feet pounding up the stairway and voices.
7: Where do you think it came from? From the master's bedroom. Quickly, Herr Klauser. This way.
2: There wasn't any time to escape. I slipped behind a set of heavy curtains by the window, and as I did so, I wondered, was this just an accident? Or had Carl found out about Susie and me? Was this a double cross?

0: And now Orson Welles, as Harry Lime, the third man, continues today's story, Susie's Cue.
1: In another second, Carl and the Baron servant were in the room, and my hand was on my gun, ready. If it was a double cross, Carl was going to be very sorry indeed. The light clicked on.
2: No one here, Joachim.
3: He may be hiding.
2: Nonsense. You must have imagined it. Look here closer. The chair is fallen over. That is no imagination. And the balcony door is unlatched.
3: But you're sure you locked it?
2: Quite sure.
3: That case is probably escaped into the garden.
2: I see no one. That is locked here by now.
3: Herr Klauser, will you stay here, please? I am going down and telephoning the police.
2: But is that necessary?
3: It's what I have done.
2: All right. Off with you.
3: Thank you, sir.
4: Then come out now. Thanks. Fool. I'm nearly pointing the whole scene.
1: Well, I warned you this was out of my line.
4: It's done now. That's a necklace.
1: Yes, I got a necklace.
4: You'd better go by this time. Wait for me in your room.
1: Okay. See you later, sweetheart. Later, I was back at the hotel. I waited in my room till after midnight, and I was just beginning to wonder, was there something gone wrong? There was a cautious knock on the door, repeated three times. It was Carl's signal.
5: Everything all right?
4: Sure, come in.
5: You've caused me much trouble, Harry. Much embarrassment.
1: Well, so what? No one can possibly suspect you. You're getting all steamed up about nothing, old man.
4: This may be. But it makes for all of us much difficulty. With Lux of Aaron, his loss might not have discovered for many days, by which time we should all be out of Vienna and in the clear. Now the police are active and anything may happen. You have the necklace, eh?
1: Yes, of course I do.
4: Let me see.
1: There. Feast your eyes on that. Hmm?
4: Ah, it is beautiful.
1: You said it.
4: I'm seeing at midday tomorrow this man who wishes to buy. He will have the money in cash.
1: Well, before I hand over the necklace, don't you think we should let Susie have a look at it, too?
4: Huh? Right.
1: Well, after all, she's in this as much as you and I. She entitled to some visual proof that I'm handing it over to you. Suppose tomorrow morning you deny that I have. Who's she to believe? You or me?
4: You are doubting my integrity?
1: Oh, no, not at all. No, not at all. I just like to be sure.
4: Herr Lime, I remind you I'm a Klauser. That means I'm a gentleman. A gentleman's word is his bond. That is something perhaps you would not understand.
1: Now, take it easy, Carl.
4: Elsewhere and in other circumstances, you would be obliging me to seek satisfaction.
1: I bet you swung a nifty saber in the good old days at Heidelberg. No need to blow your top now.
4: The necklace, please.
1: Times have changed. The necklace? Sure. Here you are. Take it. And, Carl.
4: Yes?
1: Maybe I did speak a little out of turn. It's so I'm sorry, old man.
4: That is all right. You are perhaps both being a little on edge this evening.
1: No hard feeling?
4: Of course not, Harry.
1: That's fine. And by the way, where is Susie now? Have you seen her?
4: Only for a minute. She was already here at the hotel when I returned. I managed to speak a few words with her.
1: How did she get along with the Baron?
4: Well, it seems that dinner was disturbed abruptly when word came to the Baron of the robbery. So he went off with the police and she came back here. By now, I'm imagining she's asleep.
1: Well, that might be a bad idea for all of us, one way or another, by an evening. Good night, Carl.
4: Good night.
1: I was disappointed. Sort of hoped Susie would drop in before she called it a night. Waited up another hour on the off chance that she would, but no sign of her. So I turned in. Next morning, she wasn't down for breakfast. At 11 o'clock, she still hadn't appeared. I went into the bar and bought myself a drink. Just as I was beginning to get really worried, there she was, looking fresher and lovelier than ever.
6: Good morning.
1: Oh, hello there. Where have you been? Why haven't I seen you?
6: I heard the word you call it. Lie low.
1: Lie low? Why?
6: The police.
1: You're being tailed?
6: Yes.
1: But how come? Must they possibly suspect you?
6: I do not think they are suspecting me.
1: Exactly, well?
6: But they are interested in me because I was last night with the bell. And so, for the time being, I have to be careful. Important.
1: What is it?
6: I'm afraid that Carl is how you say double crossing us.
7: You must be wrong, Susie. I grant you he's a bit of a pain in the neck, but after all, he's an aristocrat and a gentleman.
6: Would you be interested to know that Carol's mother was a waitress in a beer garden?
7: What?
6: And that his father died in prison, where he was spending 20 years for robbery with violence.
7: You're kidding.
6: And that Carol was brought up in the slums and gutters of Vienna. And that before he was of age, he was 3 times in jail for picking pockets.
7: Oh, it can't be true, all that smooth politeness that...
6: It is true. I am knowing it better. You have given him the necklace.
7: Sure. Last night.
6: Then perhaps you will explain to me why he has booked a seat, a single seat, on the 1 o'clock plane for Zurich.
7: Is that a fact, Susie?
6: Yes, I have checked it for myself.
7: So that's his little game. Well, he needn't think he can get away with it, Susie. No.
6: What are you going to do?
7: I'm going to get that necklace, of course.
1: In a long and disillusioned career, I've had to deal with many double crosses, and experience has taught me there's only one way to do it. That's to get in first and never give the other guy a chance. So when I burst in on Carl in his room, my gun was already in my hand.
4: Hey! What is the meaning of this? I cannot understand.
1: You can save that no compre stuff, old
4: but
1: man.
4: I assure you,
1: don't reach for your pocket either. If this happens to be loaded, it might just go off. The necklace, where is it?
4: Please. If you would only explain.
1: You heard me, the necklace. I'll give you 3 seconds. Eins, zwei.
4: It's in my hip pocket.
1: All right, turn around.
4: But I...
1: Do as you're told. No tricks.
4: Very well.
1: That's more like it. Right. From now on, I'll take charge of this, old man.
4: Oh, if you will please to tell me what this is all about.
1: Can't you guess, Carl?
4: I can only assume it is what you call a double cross.
1: That comes very well from you, you two-timing crook. Now listen to me, Herr Clouser. This is Harry Lime talking, so get it straight.
7: What I was going to say to Carl remained unsaid. At that moment, the door was flung open, and in burst an inspector and the biggest, toughest cop I'd ever seen.
8: There is the man, Clouser. Arrest him.
9: Yes, sir, Inspector.
10: What is the meaning of this?
9: Hey, what goes on? Come along, you.
4: This is an outrage. I protest.
1: If Carl had had any sense, he'd have gone quietly, but he started to struggle, so the cop hung a smart one on his jaw, and the subsequent proceedings, as they say in all the best novels, interested Carl no more.
8: Permit me to offer my congratulations, Herr Lime.
7: Oh, sure. Yeah. All right.
8: You can put that gun away now. You have recovered the necklace.
7: The necklace? Oh, yes. It's right here in my pocket.
8: May I have it, please?
7: What? Certainly.
8: The Herr Baron will be most grateful, I am sure. You must have been thinking we would never arrive, but we came as soon as we were receiving the telephone
7: call. Telephone call? What telephone call?
8: From the Countess, the lady to whom you gave the message.
7: Oh, yes, of course.
8: May I ask, Herr Lime, how it was you first came to suspect Colonel Clouser?
7: Oh, just a hunch, I guess. Did you say Colonel Clouser?
8: Yes. Were you not knowing he was in the war a famous military officer?
7: Clouser?
8: In Bavaria, the Clousers for many generations are being much respected. The Colonel is, how do you call it, the dark sheep of the family.
7: Yes, I see. You've had dealings with him before, hmm?
8: Yes, unfortunately.
7: Well, tell me just one thing, Inspector. From your knowledge of him, would you say he's the sort of man who'll double-cross an associate?
8: No. Impossible. He has many faults, it is true. But always his integrity is impeccable. He is, if I may put it so, the soul of honor.
7: Well. Lucy, thy name is Woman.
1: I knew most of the answers now, but there were still a few I had to learn. After the inspector had gone, I went looking for Susie. I didn't have to search for long. She was still in the bar, and her greeting to me was as casual as if nothing had happened at all. She seemed more than willing to talk. Certainly, she admitted she'd lied to me about Carl planning a double cross and about his background. Certainly, she'd phoned the police and given them a message purporting to come from me. The further we went, the more baffled I must have looked. But finally, she put a cool hand on mine and smiled at me and said...
6: Poor Harry. You find it all a little confusing, eh?
7: Well, maybe I'm not the subtle type, but wouldn't it have been a lot simpler just to denounce both Carl and myself and made a thorough job of it?
6: But I would never have dreamed to do that.
7: But why?
6: I had to get Carl out of the way, it's true. For a long time now, he has been difficult, but with you, it was different.
7: Well, how?
6: I have no cause to wish you ill, Harry. Besides, I like you. I like you very much. If anything were to happen to you...
7: I still don't get it, you know. If Carl didn't plan to double-cross us, he'd have sold the necklace and then Your share would have been $30,000, isn't that right?
6: Right.
7: But as it is, you get nothing.
6: Huh? But that is where you are wrong. I get the necklace. All of it. To myself.
7: How come?
6: It is very simple. You see, when I dined last night with the Baron, he did me the honor to ask me to be his wife.
0: Harry Lime will be back in just a moment.

0: And now, Harry Lawrence.
1: Appearances, like women, are notoriously deceitful.
0: Now take Susie.
1: That's right, you take her. I've got enough trouble of my own.
0: And then there's Carl. Just because Carl said he was an officer and a gentleman, and just because Carl looked like an officer and a gentleman, and even acted like one, I was sure he had to be a fake. Just goes to show you, nowadays you can't trust anybody. So long now.

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9: Ladies and gentlemen, the story you are about to hear is true. Only the names have been changed to protect the innocent.
10: NBC brings you Dragnet.
9: You're a detective sergeant. You're assigned to missing persons detail. You've never heard of Fountain Green, Utah. You've never heard of Juanita Lasky. 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
10: Dragnet, the documented drama of an actual crime investigated and solved by the men who unrelentingly stand watch on the security of your home, your family, and your life. For the next 30 minutes, in cooperation with the Los Angeles Police Department, you will travel step by step on the side of the law through an actual case from official police files. From beginning to end, from crime to punishment, Dragnet is the story of your police force in action.
11: It was Monday, December 12th. It was cold in Los Angeles. We were working the day watch out of missing persons detail. My partner's Ben Romero. The boss is Ed Backstrand, chief of detectives. My name's Friday. I was on my way back from lunch, and it was 12:47 p.m. when I got to room 67A. Missing persons detail.
12: 4G.
11: Federal Cafe. Good soup today.
12: What kind?
11: Corn chowder. It was real good. Place is jammed with Christmas shoppers. I had to wait.
12: I haven't even started my shopping yet. You?
11: I gotta pick up something for my mother. Prices are high. I'll send a lot of cards.
12: Wait till you get married, Joe. Ever try to sell a Christmas card to a kid? They got to have something with wheels on it.
11: Yeah, I guess you're right. Missing persons, Friday.
13: Fountain Green, Utah, calling the Los Angeles Police Department. Bureau of Missing Persons. My party will speak with anyone in charge.
11: This is Missing Persons, Sergeant Friday.
13: Just a moment, please. Mrs. Lasky, ready with your call to Los Angeles.
14: Hello?
11: Hello?
14: Hello?
13: Here's your party. Go ahead, please.
14: Operator?
13: Yes, madam.
14: Could you please give me the charges for this call? I'm using my neighbor's phone.
13: All right, madam. Please signal when your call is completed.
14: Oh, yes. I'll do that.
13: Go ahead, please.
11: Hello.
14: Hello? Are you missing persons?
11: Yes, ma'am. Sergeant Friday.
14: This is Mrs. Hannah Lasky. I'm calling you from Fountain Green, Utah.
11: Yes, ma'am.
14: This is in regard to my daughter, Juanita Lasky. I haven't heard from her in well over a month, and I'm terribly worried.
11: Where was she staying in Los Angeles, Ms. Lasky?
14: At the Chelsea Hotel for Women. I have the address. 941 South Melrose Street. I can't understand it. Ever since Juanita's been away from home, she's written twice a week regularly.
11: When's the last time you heard from her?
14: The last letter I have is postmarked November 2nd. You know how it is, Sergeant. We have no relatives in Los Angeles, and she's trying to find work down there, living all alone. I just don't know what to do.
11: All right, Ms. Lasky. I'll take her description over the phone and make out a preliminary report. You'll have to send us a photograph of your daughter and a letter to the effect that you want us to trace her.
14: I'll get the letter and the snapshot off today.
11: Now, what's your daughter look like? What's her full name?
14: Juanita Marie Lasky.
11: L-A-S-K-E-Y.
14: No, E.
11: All right. Her age, weight, and height.
14: She was 26 last July 10th, 128 pounds, and about my height.
11: Well, how tall are you, Ms. Lasky?
14: Oh, yes. 5 feet 7 inches. She has auburn hair. It's quite long, and her eyes are green.
11: Okay, I got it. Any outstanding scars, birthmarks, anything that might help us identify her?
14: What's that?
11: I say any outstanding scars, birthmarks, anything that might help us identify her.
14: No. Juanita's a pretty girl. Nice disposition. Oh, that's about all, Sergeant.
11: Where can we contact you, Ms. Lasky?
14: 122 Brigham Young Street, Fountain Green, Utah. When you find Juanita, I wish you'd have her call me right away. I'll pay for the call.
11: We'll do that, Ms. Lasky. What's your number up there?
14: This is a neighbor's phone, but they'll call me. It's Fountain Green 14R2.
11: Yeah.
14: You will try to find her as fast as you can.
11: We'll go work on it.
14: Well, Juanita always comes home for the Christmas holidays. Do you think she's all right?
11: I wouldn't worry about it, Ms. Lasky. We'll call you just as soon as we get any kind of a lead on her.
14: Oh, thank you so much, Sergeant. And if there's any charge, I'll be glad to pay it.
11: No charge. If your daughter's in Los Angeles, I think we can find her.
14: Oh, if there's anything wrong, you'll let me know right away?
11: Yes, ma'am.
14: You're very kind. Goodbye.
11: Bye. What you got, Joe? Some girl owes her mother a letter. Come on, Ben. Just a routine call. We made the usual check, the morgue, all the hospitals, the county jail. And then we went through the repeater file. We found a Juanita Lasky in the files, but the age and description didn't match. We put that lead in the discard. After the usual paperwork, the next step was to check her last known residence, the Chelsea Hotel for Women.
12: Here it is, Joe. Chelsea Hotel.
11: Yeah. 55 rooms, all outside. You're home away from home. Now, let's go in.
15: Chelsea Hotel. Thank you.
12: Here's a bell.
15: Yes, sir. May I help you?
11: We're looking for a Miss Juanita Lasky.
15: I'll ring her room. Whom shall I say is calling?
11: Is she in?
15: I believe so. I just saw her about an hour ago.
11: Okay, would you ring her room, please?
15: Yes, sir. And whom shall I say is calling?
11: My name's Friday.
15: All right, Mr. Friday. Just a moment. Do you wish to speak with her on the phone, or shall I have her come down?
11: Ask her to come down if she doesn't mind.
15: She doesn't seem to answer. That's funny. I'll ring again. No, sir, she doesn't seem to be in. Would you like to leave a message?
12: Didn't you say you saw her about an hour ago?
15: Yes, I did. She must have gone out again.
11: I wonder if we could check her room.
15: Oh, no. Gentlemen are not allowed above the main lobby.
11: I'm sorry, ma'am. We're from the police department. Missing persons. I'm Sergeant Friday. This is Sergeant Romero.
15: Oh. You men are from missing persons, did you say?
12: Yes, ma'am.
15: Well, I'm sure Juanita's just stepped out for a moment. If you'd care to wait here in the lobby.
12: We haven't got much time, ma'am. We'd appreciate it if you'd show us her room.
15: Certainly. I'll get the pass key. That's 215. The elevator's right this way.
11: Thank you.
15: What seems to be the trouble? Some friend of Juanita's missing?
12: No, ma'am. Juanita.
15: Juanita? Well, I don't understand.
11: Her mother's a little worried about her.
15: Down this way. Here we are. Mm. No wonder she didn't hear the phone. She's in the shower.
12: Yes, ma'am. Would you rap on the bathroom door and tell her we'd like to talk to her as soon as she's through?
11: We'll wait out here in the hall.
15: Certainly. Juanita, there are two gentlemen here to see you. Juanita, I'm coming in. It's Miss Waters. Sergeant?
11: Yeah?
15: There's no one in the shower.
11: Well, it's running, isn't it?
15: Yes, and I see a robe and towel all laid out.
12: You better take a look around.
11: Turn off the shower, will you?
12: Yeah.
11: She must have left in a hurry.
15: Say, here's a fresh change of clothing on the bed.
12: Where's the closet, ma'am? This door?
15: Yes, that's right.
12: Closet full of clothes.
11: There's a couple of pieces of luggage in there.
15: This isn't like Juanita. Funny, isn't it?
12: You say you saw her about an hour ago.
15: Yes, I did.
12: Coming in or going out?
15: Coming in, I thought.
11: You have room service here?
15: Yes, we have a coffee shop downstairs.
11: Uh-huh. The tray of food here on the table hasn't been touched. Coffee's still warm. Shut that radio off, will you, Ben?
12: Yeah.
11: Could she have gotten out of the building without you seeing her?
15: No, we don't have a rear entrance.
12: You sure you didn't see her go out the front door just before we got here?
15: No. No, I did not.
11: How about her mail? Has she been picking it up lately?
15: I think so. We can check that down at the desk.
12: Yeah, here's some letters. Postmark Utah. Return address. Mrs. H. Lasky. It's mother.
11: Yeah, let me see that other one, Beth. This is one of your telephone message forms?
15: Well, let me see. Yes, that's right.
11: Says long-distance call operator 2 Fountain Green, Utah. According to this slip, this call was received at 1:25 today.
15: May I see that, Sergeant?
11: Certainly. Here you are.
15: Yes, that's Edna's writing. Mrs. Tollefson took that call. She relieves me for lunch.
12: Well, do you know whether she returned this call?
15: Well, if she did, there'll be a record down at the desk.
11: Uh-huh. Now, you're positive that you saw Anita Lasky an hour ago?
15: Yes, I'm sure. Just about an hour ago.
11: 5'7", 128 pounds, green eyes, red hair.
15: Red hair? Oh, no. Juanita's a blonde.
11: Her mother told us that Anita Lasky had red hair. Now, we weren't too surprised. A lot of women change the color of their hair. It would make identification a little more difficult, but not impossible. We checked down at the desk. Juanita Lasky had picked up all her mail, but she had not answered that long-distance phone call to Fountain Green. The next step was to question some of the people in the Chelsea Hotel who knew Juanita. We tried room 217.
16: Yeah,
15: Gloria, these men are police officers. They want to ask you some questions.
16: Why, yes. Is it all right for them to...
15: Yes, of course. This is an exception.
16: Won't you come in?
11: Thank you.
12: What's your name, miss?
16: Gloria Edgerton.
11: You know Juanita Lasky?
16: Yes, I know her. She has the room right next door to me.
11: Have you seen her today?
16: No, I haven't. I've been out doing my Christmas shopping. Why?
12: We were trying to locate her, Miss Edgerton.
16: Well, isn't she in her room? I thought I heard her shower going.
11: Yes, she did, but she wasn't in there. When was the last time you saw her?
16: Last night at dinner. We always eat dinner together.
12: Did she say anything that might lead you to believe that she was going anywhere today?
16: No. She said she might do some Christmas shopping today, so I suggested she go with me, and she agreed. She said she let me know this morning.
11: Did she?
16: No, she didn't. I just assumed that maybe she was sleeping in, so I went on alone. Are you sure she hasn't just stepped out?
15: We don't know.
12: If you're just going down to the corner, it's a little unusual to leave the shower running, the radio on, and let your lunch get cold.
16: Did she do that?
11: How long has Juanita had blonde hair?
16: Well, ever since I've known her, about 6 months. We moved in here together. We work at the same place.
12: Where's that, Miss Edgerton?
16: At the Cratchit Building. We're elevator operators.
11: I see. Who's your immediate superior down there?
16: Darlene Kemp. She's cheap starter.
11: Mm-hmm. You got that, Ben?
12: Mm-hmm.
11: She have many dates?
16: No, not too many. Juanita likes to go steady.
12: Who was her steady boyfriend?
16: Paul Matthews. He works in the Cratchit Building, too. He's in the dental lab for Dr. Welty, 6th floor.
11: Well, is there anything else that you'd like to add that might help us find her?
16: Well, are you sure she's lost?
11: The Claggett Building is in the heart of downtown Los Angeles. It's a business and professional building. The cornerstone says, erected 1924, and it stands 12 stories high. The main entrance is on Hill Street.
17: Going up. Just on the car, please. All right, Marion. Going up. Get back in the car, please.
11: Are you Darlene Kemp?
17: Yes. Just a moment, please. Going out. All right, Dora. Can I help you?
11: I'm Sergeant Friday, Police Department. This is Sergeant Romero.
17: Yes, sir.
12: Juanita Lasky work for you?
17: Yes, she does. She's one of my operators.
11: When's the last time you saw her?
17: Anything wrong?
11: No, we're just trying to locate her.
17: Well, you just missed her by 45 minutes. All right, Sylvia. She was in to pick up a check.
12: Do you know where she cashes her check?
17: Most of the girls cash them down at the bank on the corner. There's only one around here over on 8th.
11: You say about 45 minutes ago?
17: Yes, that's right.
11: Thanks very much, Miss Camp. Come on, Ben.
17: Going up. All right, Marion.
12: Yeah, the bank's not far from here.
11: Yeah, it is kind of funny, isn't it?
12: What's that?
11: Her room, the shower, the radio, that lunch.
12: Sure pulled out in a hurry. What do you think?
11: I don't know what to figure. It's a new one on me.
12: She's alive. We know that.
11: She was 45 minutes ago, anyway.
12: Christmas is here. Santa Claus in his chimney.
11: Yeah.
18: No.
11: I beg your pardon, sir.
18: Yeah, that's all right. Merry Christmas.
11: Same to you.
12: Here we are, Joe.
11: Guess we better check with the manager, huh? You the manager?
19: I'm the assistant manager. Can I help you?
12: Police department.
19: Yes, sir.
11: I'd like to find out if a check has been cashed here within the hour.
19: Yes, sir. And what's the party's name?
11: Lasky, Juanita, payroll check, Claggett Building.
19: Yes, sir. I know Miss Lasky. If you'll step behind the counter, I'll get the check.
11: Thank you.
19: If you'll just wait right here.
11: Okay, thanks.
12: Wonder why she stopped writing to her mother.
11: It's a good question. When we find her, we'll ask her.
12: Wonder if anything was wrong where she worked.
11: No, it didn't seem to be. We'll check back there when we finish here.
12: Yeah, and that boyfriend, Paul Matthews, too.
11: Yeah, oh, here's our man.
19: Yes, here's the canceled check. I okayed it.
11: You sure it's the same girl?
19: Blonde girl, elevator operator in the Claggett Building.
11: Was she alone?
19: Oh, I think so.
11: Did she appear normal?
19: No, she didn't seem to be as friendly as she usually is.
12: Now, does she have an account here?
19: She did have a small savings account here, but she closed it out a month ago.
11: I see.
12: Well, here's our card. If you should happen to see her again, give us a call.
19: I'll do that.
12: Thank you very much.
19: Entirely welcome. Merry Christmas.
12: Merry Christmas.
11: We went back to the Claggett Building. Ben called the Chelsea Hotel from the phone booth in the lobby of the building. Miss Waters, the manager, was keeping a sharp lookout, but Juanita Lasky had not been heard from. Paul Matthews worked in a dental lab for a Dr. Welty. His office was number 637.
20: Yes, gentlemen, may I help you?
12: We'd like to see Paul Matthews.
20: I'm Paul Matthews.
12: We're from Missing Persons Police Department. Sergeant Friday. I'm Sergeant Merrill.
20: Yes, sir.
11: Do you know Juanita Lasky?
20: Yes, sir.
11: When's the last time you saw her?
20: Saturday night. We went to a show. Is there something wrong?
11: We're trying to locate her. Do you see a lot of each other?
20: Yes, we do. I don't understand.
12: Miss Lasky disappeared from a hotel a couple hours ago. Thought maybe you might know where she is.
20: No, I don't. Today's a day off. Maybe she's out shopping. Has Juanita done anything wrong?
11: No, it's just that her mother hasn't heard from her for quite some time.
20: I can explain that. Juanita's an elevator operator here in the building. That's how I met her. They don't make much money, you know.
11: Yeah.
20: She was having a hard time making ends meet. She sends money home to her mother every month or so, and besides that, she's got to pay rent and buy clothes and eat. It's pretty rough.
12: She seemed despondent over all this?
20: No, I wouldn't say that, but she was kind of unhappy about not getting a raise.
12: Do you have any outside job?
20: No, sir, she didn't.
11: What kind of a girl is she?
20: What do you mean?
11: Cheerful, good-natured.
20: Oh, sure. Fine girl. We get along swell. I still don't get it.
12: Well, maybe there's nothing to it. Just a routine check.
20: I hope she's all right. When did all this come up?
11: A couple of hours ago. We might have to check back with you.
20: Well, if I can help.
11: Okay. Thanks for the information.
12: Here's our card. If you hear from her, well, give us a ring.
20: You don't suppose anything's happened to her?
12: That's what we're trying to find out. Goodbye, Mr. Matthews.
11: When we got back to Central Division, we had a full description of Juanita Lasky teletyped to all outlying stations in the metropolitan area of Los Angeles. We also put out an APB. We double-checked the repeater file and the wanderer file. We made out a full report on our findings to date. During the next 8 days, we located a missing husband for a wife in Memphis, Tennessee. We picked up a runaway boy missing from his home in Reno, Nevada, and a 79-year-old veteran of the Spanish-American War who left his home in Bakersfield, California because he didn't like his daughter-in-law's cooking. But Juanita Lasky was still a mystery. For 8 days, we checked and rechecked all her known friends and habits. We went back over the course a dozen times, but no trace. It was almost as if she had ceased to exist that day in the Chelsea Hotel. The letter and photograph from her mother had arrived, and we circulated it to cities all over the country. Her mother wrote that during the war, Juanita was a whack corporal. We put a tracer through to the War Department. That way, we'd have another photo and a full set of fingerprints.
12: Well, where do you want to start today?
11: I'll get it. Missing persons, Friday.
0: Joe, this is Spencer over in the morgue.
11: Yeah, Archie.
0: You still looking for that girl? What's her name? Ramona Lasky?
11: Juanita, yeah.
0: Just had one brought in. Looks like your girl to me.
11: The city morgue is located in the basement of the Hall of Justice on West Temple Street, across the street from the city hall. A lot of missing persons cases end right here. Archie Spencer met us at the door.
20: Hi, Joe. How's the wife been?
12: Oh, fine, Archie.
20: Over here, Joe. Cooler 23. Give me a hand, huh?
11: You bet.
20: That's her, isn't it?
12: When's she going to be posted?
20: As soon as your fingerprint man gets here.
12: Yeah.
20: That's Ramona Lasky, isn't it?
11: Juanita.
20: Juanita, I mean.
11: No. No, that's not her, Archie.
20: You sure?
11: Yeah.
20: Oh, I was almost positive. Sure looks like this picture in your bulletin.
11: Yeah, she looks a lot like the picture, but it's not Juanita Lasky.
20: 5'7", green eyes, blonde hair, about 130. Huh. How close can you get? Look at the face. You sure that's not her?
11: Yeah, I'm sure. Look at her hair, the roots.
20: Yeah.
11: They're blonde all the way down. They ought to be dark. Our girl's a bleached blonde.
20: Yeah, I see what you mean.
11: Look at her right hand, index and middle fingers. Heavy nicotine stains. Our girl didn't smoke, Archie.
20: Yeah, I see what you mean. Well, guess I was wrong. That's not Ramona.
11: Juanita. Come on, Ben. That afternoon, we got another phone call from Fountain Green, Utah, Juanita Lasky's mother. We told her we hadn't found any trace of her daughter. It was a hard job. We had answered calls like this before, but maybe it was just the season of the year. Somehow, we felt that we had to find Juanita Lasky by Christmas. We covered every angle we could think of. We kept close watch on all incoming reports. We stayed in close contact with her friends and Miss Waters at the Chelsea Hotel. Regardless of the name on the incoming reports, we checked every set of fingerprints against those we had received on Juanita Lasky from the War Department. Still, no trace. December 23rd, we checked in for work at 8:30 a.m. Chief Ed Backstrand wanted to see us.
21: Got a little something on the Lasky girl. Might help you.
12: What is it, Gavin?
21: Man by the name of Willard Harris. Owns a bar out in Pomona. Phoned in this morning.
11: Yeah?
21: Found a woman's handbag left in the bar. Driver's license made out to Juanita Lasky.
12: Why'd you think to call her?
21: He's got a television set in his bar. Saw the Lasky girl's picture on Sergeant Rosenquist's broadcast last night.
11: How about the girl?
21: Says he can't place her. You better hop out and pick up that purse.
11: Willard Harris owned the Mission Trail Bar. Was in the bus terminal in the heart of Pomona. The Christmas traffic was heavy all the way out Garvey Boulevard. It was 10:45 when we pulled up in front of the bar. Willard Harris was inside taking a liquor inventory when we walked in.
12: How do you do? You, Mr. Harris?
22: Yes, that's right. You fellas with General Liquors?
11: Los Angeles Police Department. My name's Friday. This is Sergeant Romero.
22: Oh, say. Glad to know you boys. Yeah, I called Los Angeles this morning.
11: We came right out.
22: Say, how about a little eye-opener? Got some fine Irish whiskey.
11: No thanks, Mr. Harris.
22: How about your partner there?
12: No, thank you.
22: All right, boys. Guess you want that purse, huh?
12: Yes, please.
22: Yeah. Here you are. Just as I found it. I opened it up to get the owner's name, but that's all. Didn't touch a thing.
11: Okay. Thanks, Mr. Harris. You said that you didn't remember seeing a woman who left this.
22: No, I don't. Herb works with me here. He might have seen her, but he didn't. I asked him the night we found it.
12: How long ago did you find this purse?
22: Oh, better part of 2 weeks. No, a little closer to a week. Yeah. Yeah, about 8 days ago. I usually hold something like this for 30 days. That's the law, you know.
11: Yeah.
22: But I saw that fella on the television on that missing persons program. That's how come I called you, boys.
11: Well, thanks very much, Mr. Harris.
22: That's all, boys. It's cold out this morning. Sure you don't want a little nip?
11: No, thanks, Mr. Harris. Goodbye.
1: We checked the personnel at the bus terminal, but none of them seemed to recognize Juanita Lasky's photograph. We checked the contents of her purse, but we found nothing unusual. Four $1 bills and some change and the normal things women carry. Since it was money in the bag, we felt sure that Juanita Lasky had lost the purse herself. That meant that she was alive 8 days ago, 2 days after she walked out of the Chelsea Hotel. We checked her driver's license with the Department of Motor Vehicles and a right thumbprint.
2: It's the only print carried on a California driver's license. It matched the same print on the War Department record. It didn't prove anything except that all the evidence tied in and belonged to the girl we were looking for, Juanita Lasky. The next morning, December 24th, we checked in for work at 8:30. Morning, Ben.
12: All right, Joe. Here's the daily reports. You want to check them?
2: There's a mess of them. Let's get at them. You look through any of them yet?
12: No, not yet. I figured it'd wait for you.
2: All right, I'll take half. Huh?
12: Got any shopping done?
2: No, you?
12: Some. Lunch hour, mostly.
2: Mm-hmm. Found some nice cards.
12: Be sure to send me one.
2: Yeah, I'll hand it to you in the morning.
12: Let's trade shaving lotions like we did last year.
2: If I get any.
12: You can get some. My kid's got a bottle all picked out for you. It's called South Pole for that cool thing.
2: Yeah. Just like a feeling, wasn't it?
12: Well, he's only a kid.
3: Down tap, Friday. On the Lasky case.
2: Thanks, Holmes. Ben, listen to this.
12: Yeah?
2: Bureau of Criminal Investigation, Sacramento. Here's a kickback on our APB.
12: Yeah, what's it say?
2: Reading your APB, number 43 on 12-1248. Our records disclose that Juanita Lasky applied for a position of civilian clerk at Marchfield, California, U.S. Army Air Base, using alias Gene Davis.
12: How about the fingerprint classification?
2: Yeah, let me find it. Yeah, FPC. Key 19, primary 32 over 32, inner over outer, final 15 over 17.
12: Friends, check out. That's our girl, Joe.
2: The Sacramento report stated that Gene Davis had applied for government work at Marchfield, California. Well, a couple of things dropped into place. Her purse had been found in Pomona. That's right on the main highway from Los Angeles to Riverside. And the application for a job at the Army Air Base a few miles beyond Riverside. We put through a long-distance phone call, and they told us that Gene Davis was employed there as a civilian clerk, but failed to show up for work that morning.
12: Just seems like we run fresh out of luck every trip, doesn't it?
2: Yeah, we get so close, and then she's gone again.
12: What do you think she's on the go for?
2: If I could figure that, I could find her. I'll get it. Missing persons Friday. Yeah? We'll be right over. We didn't find her. But she's been found. Juanita Lasky just walked into the Chelsea Hotel. We went over to the Chelsea Hotel. Technically, our job was completed now. Juanita Lasky had been found. We went over to make out a routine report. The streets were pretty jammed with last-minute Christmas shoppers, so we walked the last block to the hotel.
12: What's your guess, Joe?
2: Let's ask her. Come on, let's go in.
12: That looks like her over by the desk there.
2: Yeah, pretty well memorized that face.
15: Sergeant, this is Juanita Lasky. Sergeant Friday and Sergeant Romero, Juanita.
2: How do you do, Miss Lasky?
23: How do you do? I'm sorry. I'm terribly sorry. Miss Waters told me.
12: Do you mind telling us? Where have you been?
23: Sergeant, I don't know. These last 12 days have been a complete loss to me. As Waters told me what happened, I went over to see my doctor. He said I had temporary amnesia. I have to have treatment.
2: I see. What's your doctor's name, Miss Lasky?
23: Dr. Rudner over on Crenshaw.
2: Well, we're glad you're okay. Kind of had us going there for a while.
23: Oh, I'm sorry.
2: Can I use your phone, Miss Waters?
23: Oh, certainly. Help yourself.
2: Thank you.
24: Long distance?
2: I'd like to place a person-to-person call to Mrs. Hannah Lasky. Fountain Green, Utah. That number is 14R2.
24: Fountain Green, Utah, 14R2.
2: That's right.
24: Your name and number, please.
2: Joe Friday, and this is Hempstead, 8594.
24: Thank you. Rate operator. Fountain Green, Utah, route and night person rate from Los Angeles.
25: TC Mount Pleasant, Salt Lake, night person 140.
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24: Fountain Green, 14R2. Mrs. Hannah Lasky, Los Angeles, California, calling.
25: Thank you. Ringing operator.
4: Hello?
24: Mrs. Hannah Lasky, please. Los Angeles, California, calling.
4: Oh, yes. Hang on. I'll get her.
24: Waiting on your party, sir.
11: Thanks.
12: Getting through all right, Joe?
11: Yeah.
12: Lucky. Christmas Eve.
11: Yeah.
5: Hello?
11: Hello?
5: Hello?
11: Hello, Ms. Lasky.
5: Yes?
11: Just a minute, Ms. Lasky. Juanita.
23: Yes?
11: You're wanted on the phone.
23: Oh, who is it?
11: Just say hello. She'll take it from there. Let's go, Ben.
23: Hello? Yes? Hello, Mother.
11: Come on, Ben.
23: Yes, I'm all right.
5: Mother, it's so good to hear your voice.
12: See you tomorrow, Joe. Merry Christmas.
11: Yeah, it is, isn't it?
6: The story you have just heard is true. Only the names were changed to protect the innocent.
10: Upon further examination by competent medical authorities, Juanita Lasky was found to be suffering from periodic spells of amnesia. She was given treatment, and a complete cure was effected. You have just heard the eighth in a new series of authentic cases from official files. Technical advice for Dragnet is furnished by the Los Angeles Police Department.
6: Tonight's program is dedicated to Corporal Grady A. Beecham of the 9th Precinct Metropolitan Police Force, Washington, D.C., who, on the night of December 2nd, 1948, gave his life so that yours might be more secure.
10: Dragnet came to you from Los Angeles. 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

0: Over here. Here I am with the boat. 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Here, let me help you, I bawled. Give me your hand.
1: Come on. Up, up.
0: You set the charge of nitroglycerin? Good. And no one saw you leave the ship? Ah, right on schedule. The ship goes to the bottom, and only the two of us know the location. And now... Wait. Wait, no. No, put down the knife. No, no, no, no! Oh.
2: Three ships sunk in 2 weeks, Steve. And the last one cost the lives of 6 passengers.
3: But, Commissioner, why send me halfway around the world just because 3 ships were sunk?
2: Steve, those ships carried U.S. rehabilitation supplies.
3: I see.
2: Now, as usual, you'll pose as a foreign correspondent.
4: Here's your press credential, Steve. Your passport and plane ticket.
3: Ruth, did you say plane ticket?
2: You take off in 2 hours.
3: Now, look, I was figuring on a little deal. Now, can't it wait till tomorrow?
2: No, it can't wait. And that's another thing, Steve. On this assignment, there's to be no women and no gambling. It's strictly business. Dangerous business.
3: Okay, Commissioner.
2: All right, Steve. Your first stop in Saigon is the Malayan Star Lines. The manager's name is Brevon. You've got your assignment. Get going.

0: You've seen him in The Great McGinty, as Major Devereaux in Wake Island, as Trampas in The Virginian. Now, here is our star, Brian Donlevy, in another two-fisted portrayal as Steve Mitchell in Dangerous Assignment. The time, now. The place, Saigon, inscrutable city of the Orient, where the ancient and the modern rub elbows in the narrow, crowded streets. Saigon, city of intrigue, of shadows, of forgotten men, of danger.
1: Mr. Brabant, I believe you're in charge of the Malayan Star Alliance here in Saigon.
2: That is correct, Monsieur...
1: Mitchell, Steve Mitchell. I'm a foreign correspondent. I just flew in. I'd like an interview.
2: There's not much of which to talk. Three ships of our line sail for Singapore. The first night out, an explosion, they're gone.
1: Just like that, huh?
2: Oui, just like that.
1: Could I take a look at the passenger list for those three ships?
2: Certainly. I have them on my desk.
1: Thank you. You don't carry many passengers.
2: Only a few.
1: Any survivors?
2: From the first sinking, none. From the third sinking, also none.
1: How about the second?
2: One.
1: Who is it?
2: An Englishman named Dixon, the cook.
1: Is he around anywhere? I'd like to talk to him.
3: Aran, tell the Englishman Dixon to come to my office.
1: Most of your crews have been with the line quite a while.
2: It is the exception rather than the rule, monsieur. Out here, one must take what men one can get.
1: I see. What kind of cargo were your ships carrying?
2: That is the mystifying part, monsieur. Here are the cargo lists. As you see, the Malayan Star Lines carry American rehabilitation supplies, teak wood, spices, rubber, the usual.
1: This teak wood, I notice all of it comes from the same place.
2: Yes, the plantation of Monsieur Surat. It is inland, up the Saigon River.
3: Come in.
4: You wanted to see me, Mr. Brabant?
2: Oui, yes. This gentleman is Monsieur Mitchell, a journalist.
4: Nice to meet you, sir.
1: Hi. Mr. Brabant tells me you're the only survivor from the second sinking.
4: Oh, I'm the only one from any of them.
1: That makes you pretty lucky, doesn't it?
4: Lucky ain't off of it.
1: Look, did you notice anything unusual aboard your ship before the explosion?
4: Well, I was back aft, getting a breath of air before turning in, I was. And I noticed a silhouette of a small boat in the moonlight. Off our starboard beam, she was. And running without lights.
1: Without lights?
4: That's right.
1: Anything else?
4: I didn't have time to notice anything else, mister. Because just then there's a sheet of flame. The whole ship goes up in the air, and the next thing I know, I'm holding on to a spar in the water for dear life.
1: Mm-hmm. Have you any idea what your ship...

0: position was when she went down?
1: Near as I can figure, we was in shoal water close to Polo Condori.
2: That is an island 100 miles off the coast of Indochina, monsieur. But, of course, it is but a guess. We have no way of knowing the exact location.
0: Yeah. Well, thanks for the information. I think it ought to make a good yarn.
2: Do you intend to remain here in Saigon long?
0: Well, that depends. I'd like to talk to Mr. Surratt, the plantation owner. Do you know where I might find him?
2: There is a gambling casino just down the street, monsieur. If he is in Saigon, he will be there.
0: Good. I'm beginning to feel lucky.
2: I am certain you will not lack for games of chance in Saigon, monsieur. I personally find gambling a bore, but it would seem I am in the minority.
0: Yeah, I guess you are. Well, thanks for the story. I'll see you around.
1: He's an inquisitive gent, ain't he, Mr. Vermont?
2: Yes, he is indeed.
1: Newspaper chap, is he?
2: That is what he said. Dixon, tell Arant to answer my telephone for me. I'm going out for a while.

0: 16.
1: Wait. Even.
0: Sorry, monsieur. You lose again.
2: Look, this game is slow death. Haven't you got something with a little more action in it?
0: And monsieur would perhaps prefer the dice table downstairs.
2: That's a thought. Thanks.
3: Oh! Oh.
2: I beg your pardon.
3: Oh, no, it is my fault, monsieur.
2: Let me pick up your check.
3: Oh, you are most kind, monsieur. It was very clumsy of me.
2: As a matter of fact, I bumped into you deliberately. It was the only way I could think of to meet you.
3: Monsieur has a ready wit.
0: All bets down.
2: If you're looking for something to tack on after the monsieur, it's Mitchell. Steve Mitchell.
3: They call me Leanna, monsieur.
2: They picked a nice name. Well, here are your chips.
3: You pick up my chips and my luck with them. You must allow me to buy you a drink, huh? You see, I am superstitious.
2: Good. So am I. And having a drink with you is suddenly a superstition of mine.
3: Let us go to the bar.
4: Leanna. Leanna.
2: Well, I should have known you wouldn't be alone.
3: It is only my brother, monsieur.
4: Oh, where are you going, Leanna?
3: It is all right, Matihiga. I am sure the American will take good care of me. Monsieur Steve Mitchell, my brother, Matik.
2: Hello.
4: Oh, your servant, Effendi.
3: Here, Matik, you play some of my chips now while we have our drink. Come along, Steve.
2: You live here in Saigon, Leanna?
3: For the most part. But I'm restless. I travel a lot. Tomorrow night, I leave for Singapore.
2: Oh? I guess my luck hasn't changed after all.
3: I will not be gone long.
2: How are you going to Singapore?
3: I travel by tramp steamer. It is not so boring.
2: Oh, not on the Malay Star Line.
3: Why, yes. Ah, here we are.
2: Sort of crowded right here. Why don't we move down to the other end?
5: There is room here. I will move over.
2: Oh, thank you.
5: No trouble, sir. No trouble at all.
3: What will you have, Stephen?
2: Bourbon and... Hey.
3: What is it?
2: I just saw someone I know, Leanna. Excuse me just a minute.
3: Of course.
2: Be back in a minute.
3: I will order the drinks.
5: Well, my dear.
3: He seems interested in the Malayan Star Line, sir.
5: You think he is involved?
3: It is possible.
5: Very well. I will proceed on that assumption. Boy, come here.
6: Oui, monsieur.
5: I want a message delivered for me.
2: Good evening, Mr. Brevant.
7: Oh, Monsieur Mitchell, is it not? Have you written your story yet?
2: Not yet. I'm a little surprised to see you here at the casino. When we talked this afternoon, you told me gambling bored you.
7: It does. But I do find interest in observing gamblers, monsieur. Particularly when high stakes are involved.
2: Oh?
7: Monsieur, I congratulate you on the speed with which you have made yourself acquainted in Saigon.
2: What do you mean?
7: Did I not observe you conversing at the bar with Surat?
2: Surat?
7: The stout gentleman.
2: You mean the guy who was standing next to me, the one with the face like a toad?
7: Your description does not flatter him, but it is accurate.
2: Hmm. Well, thanks, Laurent. I'll see you around.
7: Undoubtedly, monsieur.
2: I'm sorry I took so long, Leanna.
3: Oh, it is quite all right. Well, here is your drink.
2: Thanks. Say, what happened to the guy who was next to me here, the one who moved over to make room?
3: Oh, I did not know, Steve. I was not noticing.
2: Surat.
3: Is that his name?
2: Yeah. Well, cheers.
3: Cheers.
6: Monsieur Mitchell. Monsieur Steve Mitchell.
2: Over here, boy.
3: You are a busy man, Steve.
2: I seem to be.
6: Monsieur Mitchell?
2: Yeah, what is it?
6: You are wanted outside, monsieur.
2: Oh? By whom?
6: Oh, he not give name, monsieur. But he say, quite urgent.
2: Okay. Here.
6: Oh, thank you, monsieur.
2: Leanna.
3: I know. You will be gone but a minute. Yes, I will wait for you.

0: Mitchell, Effendi.
1: Who are you?
0: You are Steve Mitchell.
1: What do you want, a calling card? Yeah, I'm Steve Mitchell. I suppose you tell me why you got me out here.
0: I am Dalai. I suggest that we walk, Effendi.
1: Oh. You always suggest with a gun, Dalai?
0: When it is necessary, Effendi. Come.
1: Mind telling me where we're going?
0: Certainly not. Right around the corner here and into the alley.
1: Cozy in here.
0: And dark, Effendi.
1: Wait a minute. Looks like we've got company in here.
0: It is but my friend Banjak, Effendi.
1: Oh, hello. What's the matter? Is he bashful?
0: He cannot speak. His tongue was removed by force some years ago. But he is strong and willing. Banjak.
2: Why, you...
0: That reminder from Banjak will serve to open the conversation.
1: Look, I don't know what this is all about.
0: To be brief, Effendi, you have information which I require. The locations of the three sunken ships.
1: The ships? You think I know where they were sunk?
0: Banjak.
2: Look.
0: Perhaps that will refresh your memory.
1: How can I tell you the location when I don't know?
0: Again, Banjak.
2: I tell you, this isn't going to do you any good. I don't know where those ships were sunk.
0: Very well. If you intend to be stubborn, you may proceed, Banjak. I told you not to resist.
2: Well, you think I'm going to stand here and let this big ape make mince meat out of me?
0: Very well, Effendi. It is a pity the Effendi bleeds so easily, Banjak. But I must not deprive you of extended enjoyment. You may kick him. I will tell you when to stop.

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0: The time, the next morning. The place, a luxuriously furnished bedroom in a spacious villa near Saigon, overlooking the sea.
1: Oh. Ah, you are awake at last, Effendi.
2: If you can call it that. Well, hey, wait a minute. You're Liana's brother, aren't you?
1: Matik, your servant, Effendi.
2: Look, would you mind telling me how I got into this harem?
1: You are in the house of my sister, Liana.
2: How did I get here?
1: Well, Liana became worried when you did not return to the casino last night. We went outside to look for you and found you crawling out of the alley badly beaten. So we brought you home with us. You are all bloody. How do you feel now?
2: All bloody? Hey, help me out of this mink-lined cradle, will you?
1: Oh, of course.
2: Where are my pants? Hey, wait a minute.
1: No. It was I who put you to bed, Effendi. And here are your pants.
2: Thanks. Where's Liana?
1: Swimming in the ocean. Come, you can see her out the window.
2: Hey, she's quite a swimmer, isn't she? Does she always swim out that far?
1: Oh, yes. Every morning.
2: I'm not that ambitious this morning, but a dip would do me good.

0: Oh, Steve, you are quite a swimmer yourself.
1: Thanks. That water made me feel almost human again. Any cigarettes around here?
0: Right here in my robe. Here you are. You look much better than when we found you last night, Steve.
1: You know, you've taken awfully good care of me, Liana. Why?
0: Why? Oh, perhaps there have been so many places, many times, many men in my life. And with me, there's always been the same. But then last night, I saw you. And I knew you were something different.
1: How different?
0: That make your bruises feel better.
1: It helps. You know, that's a kind of medicine I could get addicted to, Liana.
0: Perhaps when I return from Singapore, there will be more time to become addicted.
1: Maybe. When do you sail?
0: At 8 tonight. On the Malayan Queen.
1: I guess my luck's still no good. Okay, look, I gotta go back to my hotel and pick up a change of clothes. But anyway, I'll be down to see you off tonight.

0: Mr. Mitchell.
1: Huh? Hey, how'd you get in here?
0: I'm Surratt. I learned you were registered at this hotel, so I took the liberty of waiting here in your room.
1: Quite the liberty, wasn't it?
0: When occasion demands it, the courtesies must be omitted.
1: What's the occasion?
0: I will be brief. Mr. Mitchell, I will assume you are a man who is interested in money.
1: That's a safe assumption, Surratt.
0: I believe you're in possession of certain information which is of value to me.
1: Here we go again.
0: Sir?
1: Look, you happen to know a couple of cutthroats named Dailai and Benjack? Benjack's a big lug with no tongue.
0: Dailai, Benjack? I have not had the pleasure of their acquaintance, sir.
1: Oh, it's no pleasure, believe me.
0: Sir?
1: I'll skip it. Now, what's this about certain information I have?
0: I will not waste words. 10,000 American dollars for the location of the sunken ships.
1: 10,000? Means a lot to you, doesn't it? You've been shipping teakwood on the Malayan Star Line, haven't you?
0: From my plantation up the river, sir. It is a matter of record.
1: I didn't know teakwood was that valuable.
0: I repeat my offer. 10,000 American dollars.
1: I'll have to have a little time to think it over, Surratt.
0: I cannot grant you much time, sir. I'm sailing tonight on the Malayan Queen. You have until 7:30 this evening.
1: Okay.
0: I will expect your answer before sailing time. Until then, good day, sir.

0: Malay and Star Lines.
1: Mr. Bravant, please.
0: I am sorry, sir, but he's gone.
1: Gone?
0: Yes, sir, on a business trip. He is sailing in half an hour on the Malayan Queen.
1: Could you get word to him that, never mind, I'll call you back. Come in.
2: Mitchell.
1: Dixon, what's the matter?
2: A knife in my back.
1: What happened?
2: Malayan Queen, ready to sail.
1: Yeah, I know.
2: I saw someone go aboard that was on the other ship.
1: You mean the ship that was sunk?
2: Yes.
1: Who was it?
2: Followed me here and stabbed me.
1: Who stabbed you?
2: I...
1: Dixon! Dixon!
3: Sorry to keep you waiting, Mr. Mitchell, but I don't leave the bridge until we're out of the channel.
1: That's okay, Captain. I'd like you to look at these credentials. They'll explain who I am and why I'm aboard your ship.
3: You're investigating the recent sinkings.
1: Yes, Captain. A couple of people seem awfully interested in the location of those sunken ships. I'm kicking an idea around that maybe there was something pretty valuable aboard them.
3: What would it be?
1: I don't know. Are you carrying the same sort of cargo on this ship that was on the others?
3: Yes, as far as I know.
1: Another shipment of teak wood from Surratt's plantation?
3: There is. Also some American rehabilitation supplies.
1: Tell me, could those rehabilitation supplies be salvaged after they were sunk?
3: Oh, no. The water had ruined them.
1: Captain, suppose you wanted to sink a ship and recover something from it later.
3: What?
1: Where would you sink it?
3: I suppose in shallow water.
1: Yeah. Now, what's the first shallow water we'll be passing through tonight?
3: Well, let's see. We'll pass through the Diablo Shoals a little after midnight. Depth there is only 15 fathoms.
1: I see. Is that the passenger list on your desk?
3: Yes. Here.
1: Yeah, looks like the gang's all here. Bravant, Liana, her brother Matik, and Surratt. Captain, I need your full cooperation.
3: Why, certainly. What is it?
1: I'd like you to order these four passengers to be in Bravant's stateroom 3 hours from now at 11 tonight.
4: Bravant, I demand an explanation of this, being hauled up to your cabin like a common criminal.
5: But, Monsieur Surratt, I am as much in the dark as you.
4: I do not think it necessary to point out that this maid cost you my business, Bravant.
6: If you would only tell us the reason for all this, Effendi, Bravant.
7: Matik, I am sure there must be a good reason for all this. If we are but patient, we will learn what it is.
5: Here is the man who is responsible, Monsieur Mitchell.
7: Steve!
1: Hello, Liana. Matik.
6: Your servant, Effendi.
4: Good evening, sir.
1: Surratt.
4: Apparently you forgot our appointment, Mr. Mitchell.
1: I didn't forget it. I had a couple of other things to take care of.
4: Perhaps, sir, you'll be good enough to explain what this is all about.
1: Sure, I'll explain. I'll make it short. I think one of you is responsible for the sinkings of those three ships.
7: You are joking, Steve.
1: Sorry, Liana.
7: But to suggest that I could have anything to do with it...
1: You're a good swimmer. I'm afraid I'll have to count you in.
7: Oh, it is so ridiculous to think that I or my brother could be involved in such a thing.
6: You make a serious charge against us, Effendi.
1: I know.
5: This is an insult to my long years of service on the line.
4: Perhaps it is a serious charge as far as the others are concerned, Mr. Mitchell. But to suspect that I am involved is ridiculous. Much valuable teak wood of mine was sunk with those ships.
1: Yeah. And maybe it's more valuable than I thought at first.
4: What do you mean by that, sir?
1: I'll let it ride for the time being, because I've got another piece of news for you. Of course, it isn't really news to one of you.
7: What do you mean, Steve?
1: There was a ship's cook named Dixon, survivor of one of the sinkings. Tonight, he saw one of you come aboard. He recognized you as being on that other ship, so whichever one of you it was, killed him to shut his mouth.
4: I assure you, this is the first of these ships I've been aboard, sir, and also the last.
1: One of you four is the killer. And dynamiter. That person has a bomb planted on this ship and plans to dive overboard before the explosion. And that explosion is due for about midnight, 45 minutes from now.
7: Steve, this is ridiculous.
1: Is it? Just keep your eyes on that clock, all of you. Nobody's going to leave this cabin for the next 45 minutes. We're going to sweat it out together. Just watching that minute hand creep around to midnight.

0: 11:30. Anyone feel like talking yet?
1: Really, Mitchell?
0: Really, what?
2: Haven't you carried this silly joke far enough, Steve?
3: There is only one way to prove he is mistaken in his suspicions, Liana. That is to wait.
1: Can't we get a little air into this cabin? It's so infernally hot.
0: You know something, Surratt? It's going to get a lot hotter. Seven minutes to midnight. We reach shallow water in about 10 minutes. That means 10 minutes before the ship gets blown up. Anybody's tongue loosening up? Surratt?
1: I demand to be released from this pest hole.
0: Bravant?
4: You must be insane.
0: Liana?
2: To think I once considered you...
0: Yeah, save the romance. Matik, how about you? You feel like talking?
3: When one knows nothing, one can say nothing, Effendi.
0: Okay, keep watching that minute hand,

0: can't stand this any longer. I've got to get out of here. You've got to let me go.
1: So you're the one, Surratt?
0: No, no, no. You must believe me. I would be the last one in the world to blow those ships up.
1: Why?
2: Surratt!
0: There's gold hidden in those crates of teak wood.
2: Surratt, you fool! He was only bluffing. Now you have told him.
1: You haven't told me enough. Keep talking.
0: I have nothing more to say.
1: Look, Surratt. Three ships have been sunk on account of this. Now open up. Start talking.
0: No, no.
1: You better talk before I beat it out of you. Now spill it.
0: All right, all right. During the war, an air raid. A ship carrying gold bullion steamed up the river to escape, but it was sunk near my plantation.
1: I think I can take it from there. You recovered the gold, and this is the way you've been sneaking it out of Indochina, huh? Hidden in crates of teakwood?
0: Yes, it was Liana's
2: idea.
0: Shut
2: up, Surratt!
0: But someone must have found out about the gold and has been sinking the ships.
1: Yeah, in shallow water so they can get the gold later.
3: Effendi Mitchell, now that we know Surratt is guilty, you will please allow me to leave. I have a headache.
4: Mitchell, it is almost midnight.
1: Yeah, nobody's leaving until I find out who's mined this ship.
3: But Effendi Mitchell,
1: You keep looking at your watch, Matik. Why?
2: Matik, what is the... Matik, you didn't. You did. You put the explosives on this ship, too. You were going to jump overboard and leave me here, you...
1: Where'd you plant it, Matic? Where did you plant it?
4: Let me out of here.
1: You're not going anywhere.
4: The nitroglycerin will explode in 2 minutes.
0: Matic, you sank those ships. You and Liana betrayed me. Very well.
1: Surratt, put that gun away.
0: Surratt!
4: Stop!
0: And for you, Liana.
1: Bend that gun, Bravant.
4: Wait.
1: Matic, where's the nitroglycerin? Where is it? Surratt, you jughead. You killed the only man who knew where it was hidden. We've got a minute and 50 seconds to find that nitro. Genius. Any ideas, Bravant?
4: But he could not have put it below decks. Men are stationed all over the ship. It must be in this cabin. Come on.
1: Locked. Get back, Bravant.
4: Wait.
1: Take that side of the room. I'll take this.
4: All right.
1: It's got to be in here somewhere. It's got to be.
4: There's nothing over here, Mitchell.
1: Wait a minute. Listen. There's something kicking.
4: Yes, I hit it.
1: Under the bunk. Look, that black suitcase. Easy.
4: Throw it overboard, quick.
1: Yeah, I gotta get out of the way, Bravant. I gotta get it over the rail.
4: Hurry, Mitchell, hurry. Only a few seconds more, it will explode. Throw it as far as you can.
1: You don't have to tell me that. Hit the deck.
5: Mitchell! Are you all right, Mitchell?
1: Yeah. Except that I'm about 5 years older, Captain. Whew. That was close.
5: Yeah, too close. Probably buckled a few of the ship's plates.
1: Yeah, well, you better put Surratt under arrest. You can turn him over to the authorities when the ship reaches port.
5: Yeah.
1: Chances of getting the gold that's already been sunk are pretty slim, but there's probably a lot of it still at Surratt's plantation. The government can check that.
6: Mitchell, allow me to say, I have never seen one so calm in the face of danger. All the time we were waiting in my cabin after I realized what your plan was, my heart was in my throat.
1: You think mine wasn't? It was choking me. Look at me, Bravant. I look like a fairly intelligent guy, don't I?
6: Well, yes, of course.
1: With a normal assortment of brains.
6: Certainly.
1: And a reasonable amount of common sense.
6: But of course.
1: And will you tell me something?
6: What is it?
1: Why did I ever get myself mixed up in a job like this?

0: You have just heard the second in an exciting new adventure series, Dangerous Assignment, starring Brian Donlevy as Steve Mitchell. Dangerous Assignment is written by Bob Reif and directed by Bill Karn, with music by Bruce Ashley. Be with us again next week at this same time when Brian Donlevy, starring as Steve Mitchell, will embark on another Dangerous Assignment. This program came to you from Hollywood. This is NBC, the National Broadcasting Company.
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2: This is Orson Welles, speaking from London. Black Museum. Here in the grim stone structure on the Thames, which houses Scotland Yard, is a warehouse of homicide. A warehouse where everyday objects, a phonograph record, a desk pad, a flashlight, all are touched by murder. And here is a leather bag. It's a familiar object. A doctor carries a bag like this, or a bank messenger, or a payroll clerk. Neat, compact, light. Not the kind of thing to carry the weight of death.
3: You know, Sergeant, I like to think of all our cases as wrapped up neatly in a bag, like this.
4: One package. I know what you mean, Inspector.
3: This case now, it should have been open and shut. Like that.
2: Today, that leather bag can be seen in the Black Museum.
5: From the annals of the Criminal Investigation Department of the London Police, we bring you the dramatic stories of the crimes recorded by the objects in Scotland Yard's Gallery of Death, the Black Museum.

0: Here we are. Here we are in the Black Museum, Scotland Yard's mausoleum of murder. It's by now a familiar place, at least to me. The vaulted ceiling with its sinister shadows, the stone floor, the endless shelves, the wooden cabinets. All familiar. All dedicated to the memory of murder. Here lies death. Dormant now. Silent. But still death. Mysterious, though carefully identified by the plain white labels. Repelling, though fascinating. The means to murder arranged on exhibition. It's a symbol. Created with skill for the rhythm of dancing, the sound of revelry. One fingerprint on this spun brass, and from it, the web was spun which brought a killer to his just and proper end. A revolver designed for death. Have you ever heard of Russian roulette or death by chance? And there was no chance in the game where this revolver was used. The victim was picked. The murder was deliberate. Ah, a leather bag. Part of a puzzle. A jigsaw puzzle involving life and death and greed, which was never quite completed. A puzzle which began in the railroad yard at Alnmouth in the coal district around Newcastle.
1: You get used to this way of doing things after a bit, Jimmy.
2: I like the work, Bill. Yardman and all. Only I keep wondering where the trains come from and where they're going.
1: You'll get over that, my boy, when you're coupled and uncoupled as many cars as I have. It'll be just routine. Train comes into the yard, like this one. Climb aboard, check the carriages, each compartment, like we're doing now. Then break it up, reassemble, have it on its way again. Here now. What's all this?
2: Looks like paint to me.
1: Somebody spilled something on the carpet. Left for it, ever it is under the seat here. Yeah. Ain't that pretty? Have a look, Jimmy.
2: It's a man. Dead. I've seen enough deadens in the war to know about that.
1: This is where the police murdered. Sure enough.
2: His hat's here.
1: Don't touch anything. This is for the police, like I said.
0: The elder yardsman left his helper on guard and found his way to the nearest call box. Shortly after, uniformed constables took over, and within minutes, Inspector Hunt and Sergeant Lewis were on the spot.
3: Walking spectacles, Inspector, and the man's hat. Name, Warren King on the band.
4: Any other identification?
3: Pass to the premises of the Bannister Colliery.
4: Work for the mine company.
3: And a return ticket to Newcastle.
4: Yes, he won't be needing that with 5 bullet holes in his head. Well, nothing else here, but we'd better broadcast the information we have on him. Someone on the train may have seen him with someone else. Usual routine, sir.
0: The steady, inexorable routine of the police. Notify the employer, the next of kin. Advise the newspapers and the BBC. Request information.
5: On the 9 o'clock news broadcast, Inspector, and I have a bit of information which may be of value.
4: Oh, what is it, Mr. Oldie?
5: I saw King with another man in the station at Newcastle yesterday morning.
4: You're certain it was Warren King?
5: I've known him for years. Not well, but well enough to have seen him socially occasionally. I saw him with his little leather bag just as we went through the gate for the Alnmouth train.
4: Leather bag?
5: Why, yes. Friday's payday at the Bannister mine. King was payroll clerk. He always drew the cash to pay off the men and took it down to Alnmouth himself.
4: Oh, and the man with him. Did you get a good look?
5: No one I knew, but I did have a good look at him. On the tall side. Brown suit, blondish hair, quite well built. I should judge he was about 35 years old, weighs about 180 pounds.
4: You got that description taken down, Sergeant?
3: Yes, sir.
4: Good. We'll have an all-station alarm on him and broadcast the description. It can't hurt at this stage of the game. Mr. Olney, would you...
0: Another step in the routine, another broadcast description. Wanted for questioning concerning the shooting on the Newcastle Alnmouth local. Now, of course, the rumors came in.
6: I saw him. On a bus, it was. The exact description, even the brown suit. And he looked guilty, if you ask me.
7: In a pub it was, on High Street. talking to the bartender, flashing a roll the size of your fist. I'd know him again in a minute.
8: He was sitting across from me on the train, right in the same compartment. Me in the same compartment, that close to a murderer.
0: Of course, none of them had the right man. One person had a real lead, though. A woman friend of Warren King's.
9: I'd seen Warren occasionally. Nothing important, just platonic. But he did take me out, and I came to know some of his friends.
4: May we have their names, please, miss?
9: As far as I know them. Fred Olney was one.
4: Yes, he's been in to see us.
9: Oh? Then there was Larry Jones and Joe Evans. He's the important one.
4: Why, especially?
9: Because he fits the description perfectly. Snappy dresser. Played the ponies, too, I think.
4: Oh, did he?
9: Yes, he offered to put down a pound or two for me occasionally.
4: Then you have his address?
9: Yes, I have. It's over Waddington Way.
0: Sergeant Lewis drove over to the address mentioned for one Joseph Evans. It was a polite inquiry.
3: Is there a Joseph Evans lives here?
10: Why, yes, sir. Second floor front. You can go up. He's at home.
0: The sergeant climbed the stairs. All the usual questions came to mind. Was this another wild goose chase? How will this Evans behave? Need I expect trouble? The sergeant knocked on the door of the second floor front.
8: Yes?
3: Mr. Evans?
8: That's right.
3: I'm Sergeant Lewis, CID. My credentials.
8: Oh, come in, Sergeant. I must say I've been expecting someone from your division. Oh, sit down.
3: Thank you.
8: Now, what can I do for you? It's about Warren King, isn't it?
3: As a matter of fact, it is.
8: Oh, it was rather a shock reading about him in the paper, then all the wireless broadcasts. You see, I was on that same train. Spoke with him on the platform, as a matter of fact. Run into him as we both bought our...
0: Rather a disarming fellow, this Evans. Eager to discuss the whole case, but none too helpful, however. As Sergeant Lewis reported...
3: The man fits the description we broadcast, Inspector. He states, he put it down in writing. We talked briefly, Warren and I. Then he went on to the first car while I stayed at the rear of the train. I was on my way to see Campbell of Blue Colliery. But I was into my paper so deeply. I'm a racing fan, and it was Grand National Day, that I rode past Stannington, my station, and didn't quite realize it until the train latched at the curve outside of Morpeth. I got off at Morpeth and paid the extra fare.
4: Does that check?
3: Yes, sir. The ticket inspector at Morpeth remembers him.
4: What about Campbell, this man at the colliery?
3: I haven't been able to get him yet. He was in the shaft all morning.
4: Well, might be just as well, Sergeant, if you took the train down there and saw Mr. Campbell personally. One never knows what there is to
0: The be. Blue Colliery was no different than any other local coal mine in the area. Same black tipple, same cage, same coal dust. Mr. Campbell was the engineer in charge.
8: What's that, police, you say?
3: The CID Newcastle, sir. We're making inquiries concerning a Joseph Evans.
8: I know the man. What about him?
3: Did he have business with you this past Friday?
8: Not that I know of.
3: He says he was on his way down here to see you.
8: He never got here.
3: Were you expecting him? Were such visits a part of his regular schedule?
8: I was not expecting the man. He's a free agent. Comes and goes without hindrance. I've no control over his doings.
3: Thank you, Mr. Campbell.
0: Was this a discrepancy in Evans' story? After all, he hadn't said that Campbell was expecting him.
3: If you don't mind, Mr. Evans, Inspector Hunt would like to ask you a few more questions at headquarters.
0: Evans was quite eager to cooperate. He went along with the sergeant while he was at headquarters.
3: Mr. Evans is... quite probably furious by now. Held at the station, waiting for you, Inspector.
4: Yeah, no doubt. The place doesn't yield very much, does it?
3: Just the pawn ticket so far. Not unusual for a racing fan to have such things in his place.
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1: Sir, did you see him enter the same car as Mr. King?
2: No, sir. I looked away for a moment. When I glanced that way again, they'd both disappeared. I assumed they were riding on a train together.
1: Thank you, Mr. Olney.
3: The identification parade had yielded some result. Yet all the time, the answer to the riddle lay in the plain leather traveling bag. Yes, that same bag which you can see today in the Black Museum.
4: In just a moment, we will continue with the Black Museum starring...
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0: sea monster's big, don't it? Let's have a look inside. Nothing in it but a few coppers.
1: I'm thinking we'd do best to report this to the front office. What with old King getting himself done in and all.
2: Yes, you would do best to report this to the front office, gentlemen. You had no business opening that bag in the first place. The front office will turn the bag over to the police. Inspector Hunt and Sergeant Lewis will take it from there.
3: Chances are it is King's bag. It won't be too difficult to get it identified.
4: It's a long way from Morpeth to number 3 shaft at Bannister.
3: Yes, I was thinking exactly that. What train did Evans say he took back to Newcastle?
4: The 11:52.
3: Well, it's mathematics and conjecture now, Sergeant. Did Evans have time to get to that shaft and back to Morpeth before 11:52?
4: I have the timetable and a roadmap, so I'll figure it.
3: Good. Sergeant, how do you feel about the trial?
4: None too easy, sir. You, sir?
3: Oh, frankly, I'd feel a lot better if we had the gun and could tie it to Evans. Too many loose ends in this one, Sergeant. Uncomfortable.
2: Joseph Evans was none too comfortable himself, nor was his defending counsel. They had the usual conferences in the lawyer's room of the prison where Evans was held, pending the trial.
5: All right, man. You've admitted you spoke with King on the station platform. What then?
6: Well, he went on about his business. Said something about the forward part of the train being closer to his exit gate at Olmouth. I went to the rear. For the same reason. The exit is at the rear at Stannington.

0: you didn't get off at Stannington.
1: I told the police I missed the station. I was studying the racing form for the Grand National. I had a bet to make.
0: Did you?
1: I did. And I won, worse luck.
0: Then that's how you paid your back rent?
1: Exactly. And not even a bookie stub to prove it.
0: Once gambling has paid off in reverse, you win and you're in trouble. Can you find your bookie?
1: No, he's disappeared. No trace.
0: It's flimsy. But it would clean up part of what the Crown will claim was the motive. Look here, can't you possibly remember anyone who was in your compartment with you?
1: I wish I could. I was in first, sat at the window, facing forward. Lost myself in the paper. I noticed no one.
0: Too bad no one noticed you. You haven't even a description?
1: Nothing. Everyone was noticing me, not the other way around.
0: King must have ridden alone with his murderer. No one seems to know anything about him or his trip, except that he was killed between Newcastle and Alnmouth. You worked for a colliery too, didn't you?
1: That's right.
0: Then you knew that the wages are paid every second Friday.
1: Of course.
0: That's going to be hard to beat.
1: It's not good.
0: Your Mr. Campbell says he had no idea you were coming down.
1: I was. That's the truth.
0: You'd been there to see him before?
1: Several times.
0: Always on Fridays? If that was so, it'd help.
1: I would like to say that. I can't. Campbell wouldn't bear me out.
0: Oh, well. We'll keep at it. Looks like our only hope is someone who remembers seeing you in that last car. As I say, we'll keep at it.
2: It was a strange case. Everyone, prosecution as well as defense, seemed to be groping in the dark, making use of intangibles. People were observant, people were blind, people volunteered information, others stayed away or didn't realize they were part of the evidence. The Crown built a fairly strong, circumstantial case.
3: I was present when the prisoner was identified. There is no question he was on that train that Friday morning.
4: He could have made it to the number 3 shaft, tossed the bag down and made the 11:52 at Machpeth. I tried it myself one morning. I managed it walking. The next day, I tried it from Stannington. It was impossible from there.
5: Yes, sir. They knew each other, Mr. King and Mr. Evans. We all went on dates together 3 or 4 times. I can't imagine them meeting and not riding together on the same train.
6: Certainly having money trouble. I'd had no rent from him for 3 months. And all at once, he paid his due in a month in advance. The Saturday after this here murder.
2: It added up. Evans was there. The timing seemed to fit the evidence. The two men were friendly. Evans had plenty of motive for a payroll robbery. He took the stand in his own defense.
7: Then the truth as you know it, and remember you're under oath, Mr. Evans, is that you did not ride with the deceased, and you did not either rob or kill him.
1: That is the exact truth, sir.
7: Thank you. Your witness,
8: Mr. Evans, you stated under direct examination that you worked for Blue Colliery.
1: Yes, sir.
8: Then you know it is the custom to take the payroll monies from the business offices of the mines at Newcastle to the mines themselves?
1: Well, that has been the custom for many years. I did it myself for a time some years back. But I always drew the cash from the bank at Morpeth to avoid carrying the cash all that distance.
8: But it still was the custom in most cases to bring the money from Newcastle, and you knew about it.
1: It was not my custom.
8: You knew it was that of others?
1: Well, I never thought about it.
8: I submit, sir, that when you saw the leather bag the deceased was carrying, you realized its contents at once.
1: I never thought about that either. I had my mind on other things.
8: On your financial problem?
1: Among other things.
8: Which you hope to recoup via the Grand National horse race?
1: Well, one always hopes.
8: Isn't it possible your reason for going to see Mr. Campbell was to borrow money from him?
1: No.
8: What then? You must have had some good reason for this trip.
1: Well, it was in the line of business.
8: Will you state what line of business?
1: It was about some wages he was paying.
8: On that Friday?
1: I did not know if he paid on that Friday or the next one.
8: You were at the mine the week before?
1: I was.
8: Were the men paid that day?
1: I don't know. I don't remember.
8: Mr. Evans, are you familiar with firearms?
1: At one time, I was a guard. I carried a revolver in those days.
8: Where is that revolver now?
1: I don't know.
8: Did you lose it? Or sell it? Or throw it away?
1: I gave it back to the company with my uniform when I became an inside worker.
8: Does the company own those firearms?
1: Yes.
8: Do you know where they're stored?
1: Yes, I do.
8: I ask you, Mr. Evans, did you take one of those revolvers with you on that Friday morning with intent to kill? Use it against Mr. King, clean it and return it to its place before anyone noticed it was missing?
1: No, of course not. Why should I?
8: Can't you think of any good reason, Mr. Evans?
1: No, of course not.
8: I can think of several. Your financial problems, your intent to kill, even perhaps jealousy over Mr. King's attention to your mutual lady friend.
1: That is not so. There was nothing.
8: Five bullets were pumped into Mr. King's head. One would have been sufficient. This suggests the additional motive of revenge. Well, Mr. Evans?
1: I didn't kill him. I didn't. You can't make me say I did. I didn't do it. I didn't kill him. I didn't.
2: Joseph Evans was not a good witness under cross-examination. He admitted nothing. But the impression that he knew many things which were left unsaid was vivid even in the stenographic record of the trial. The jury retired after 3 days of listening to the evidence. 2.5 hours later, they returned. Joseph Evans rose in the prisoner's box and faced them. The clerk asked, had they reached a verdict?
9: We have.
2: What was their verdict?
9: We find the prisoner guilty.
1: No. I am innocent. I spoke the truth. I never touched him. I didn't do it. I didn't do it.
2: Who spoke the truth? The foreman of the jury or Evans? The only witness could never speak. And that witness, the leather bag, can be found today, as I've told you, in the Black Museum. As the inspector said at the beginning of this tale, this case should have been open and shut. It was not. Still, Evans was found guilty by 12 men in the jury box. And he paid for the murder of Warren King at 8 o'clock one morning in Newcastle Prison. Despite the missing witnesses on both sides, the people who shared the compartment of that last car of the fatal train, the people Evans claimed could have cleared him, the people who may have seen him in the death compartment several cars forward, the people who might have placed him at the actual scene of the crime, and despite that missing silent witness, the death weapon itself. And now, until we meet next time in this same place and I tell you another story about the Black Museum, I remain, as always, obediently yours.

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1: First Precinct, Sergeant Waters. Where was the car parked? 61st and what? Were the doors locked? Yeah. What kind of a car is it?
2: You're in the muster room at the 21st Precinct, the nerve center. A call is coming through. You will follow the action taken pursuant to that call from this minute until the final report is written in the 124 room at the 21st Precinct.
1: All right. You come into the station house. We'll have to take a report from you. That's right. It's between Lexington and 3rd. As soon as you can. Yeah. All right.
3: 21st Precinct. It's just lines on a map of the city of New York. Most of the 173,000 people wedged into the 9/10 of a square mile between 5th Avenue and the East River wouldn't know if you asked them that they lived or worked in the 21st. Whether they know it or not, the security of their homes, their persons, and their property is the job of the men of the 21st Precinct.
2: The 21st, 160 patrolmen, 11 sergeants, and 4 lieutenants, of whom I'm the boss. My name is Kennelly, Frank Kennelly. I'm captain in command of the 21st. I was working my night tour, 4 p.m. to 8 a.m. At 6, after I had turned out the platoon, interviewed an applicant for a tow truck license, and cleaned up considerable paperwork, I instructed Sergeant Waters on TS to have sector car number 1 come by the station house and take me on patrol of the precinct. Patrol of the precinct by the commanding officer, in addition to responding to emergency radio calls as they occur, generally involves a personal check of conditions concerning which complaints from the public have been received. In connection with the investigation of such a complaint, I instructed Patrolman Coley, the operator of sector car number 1, to drive to 88th Street and Madison Avenue. At 7:20 p.m., we were in the car proceeding uptown on Park Avenue in the 70s. The weather was cold and extremely windy.
4: So, when the landlord came to collect the rent, I happened to be home.
1: Uh-huh.
4: I invited him to come in the living room and sit down. He said, "You're almost 2 weeks late with the rent, Mr. Coley." I said, "I know it." I said, "I wrote you a letter and told you we wouldn't pay the rent until you sent somebody to fix the refrigerator." He said, "I was stalling him, trying to pull my badge that I was a cop on him. Who's going to write the commissioner and make a complaint against me?"
5: How do you like that, Captain?
1: What did you say?
4: Well, I told him to write anybody he wanted to write. You wasn't going to get the rent until the refrigerator was fixed. I don't know what these guys think they can get away with.
1: Well, some of them try, Coney.
4: Yes, sir.
1: After the light changes, take a left into 77. Go up Madison the rest of the way.
4: Yes, sir.
1: Making an effort to act calm, aren't they?
4: Yes, sir.
1: When the light changes, take off behind them. We get a look at the registration plate.
4: Yeah, but two guys that didn't own a new Cadillac, that's them.
1: All right, there's the light. Let them go ahead. Okay.
4: An Illinois car. I don't remember any Illinois Cadillac in Milan.
1: Let's talk to him, Coley.
4: Yes, sir.
1: Watch out. They don't try to pull away from you.
4: They could, too.
1: All right. Give them the horn.
6: Pull over there! Pull over!
1: Go for it.
4: No, they're not.
1: It's okay. Mark them off when they stop.
4: Yes, sir.
1: I'll take the driver.
4: Yes, sir.
1: You take the other side. What we want to find out. Let's see the registration and your operator's license.
4: Oh, I forgot to take them. They're on addresses.
1: We made every light, didn't we?
4: Yeah, every light. You keep your hands up there where I can see them.
1: Is this your car?
4: Well, as a matter of fact, no.
1: Well, whose is it?
4: A friend of ours. Right, Ruby?
5: Yeah, right. A friend lent us.
1: He lent you the car, but not the keys, huh?
4: Well, you see, what
1: happened? Keep your hands on the steering wheel.
4: Right, I'll keep them there. I'll keep them.
5: And I got a jumper on the ignition, Captain.
1: Are those your suitcases in the back?
4: Not of his.
5: Who said they were mine? I didn't.
1: Come on.
7: Out this way.
1: Out of the car?
7: Come on.
1: Both of you.
4: Now, keep your hands where we can see them.
7: You. Lean up against the car there.
1: Yeah?
7: Right there, yeah. Come on around, Coley.
4: Yes, sir.
7: All right, you. Right next to him.
8: I, for one, would like to know what this is all about.
7: So would I. Lean up there.
4: I'm leaning. Okay, Captain, I got him covered.
7: All right. You first. Hold still.
4: I got nothing. What are you worried about? I'm carrying nothing.
7: Oh. What do you call this?
4: A penknife, that's what it is. Ain't a guy entitled to have a penknife?
7: Not with an 8-inch blade.
4: Well, I use it to peel apples. I like apples.
7: All right, just keep quiet. How are you? Hold still.
8: Look, I was doing nothing. He asked me if I'd like to take a ride.
4: I asked
8: quiet.
4: You.
8: I got two witnesses to prove he asked me. His cousin Scar, he said.
4: What cousin?
7: All right.
4: I got no cousin.
7: What's your name?
8: Me?
7: You.
8: Leon Gamler.
7: Where do you live?
8: 361 South Street.
7: In Manhattan?
8: Yeah, in Manhattan.
7: How old are you?
8: 22.
7: Where'd you steal the car?
8: Belongs to his cousin.

0: live? 289 East 109th Street. Not my cousin. I got no cousin.
1: Then who is the man?
0: What man?
2: Okay.
0: What man?
2: That's enough.
0: All right, enough.
1: Keep your eye on them, Coley.
0: Yes, sir.
1: I'll ring in for some help.
0: Well, just stay like that. Don't move.
1: 681 to Central.
2: Okay.
1: At 79th Street and Park Avenue, northeast corner. We require assistance in handling two prisoners in a stolen car. Okay. Okay, Coley, they're sending another car over.
0: Yes.
2: I did nothing.
0: Nothing. Don't say my cousin. I got no cousin.
2: Go for a ride. Get some air. That's all I was invited to do.
1: Well, you've got another invitation now, mister, to a party. You're giving it. Within 2 minutes, sector car number 4, Patrolman Gerald Ryan, operator, and Patrolman Daniel Ziegler, reporter, arrived at the scene. A more thorough search of the prisoner's persons was conducted. No additional weapons were found. We also made a search of the 1953 Cadillac sedan. The ignition had been jumped to enable the thieves to start the car without a key. Although the favorite tool of car thieves, a beer can opener, was found on the floor of the car, there were no marks on any doors or windows indicating that the car had been broken into. In the back seat were two large suitcases and two smaller ones. The glove compartment was locked, so was the luggage compartment. Sergeant Fred Burns arrived on the scene with his car and operator. Sector car number 4 was instructed to resume patrol. Both prisoners were loaded into the space behind the front seat of sector car number 1 and were driven to the station house in the custody of Patrolman Coley and myself. Sergeant Burns followed, driving the Cadillac, which he parked in the passageway next to the station. The two prisoners, carrying the luggage that was in the car, were taken directly upstairs to the 21st Detective Squad by Patrolman Coley and myself.
3: Hey, go on, move along.
0: We're moving. Stuff is heavy.
1: That way. Go ahead.
2: Why, I gotta listen to you, I don't know.
0: Listen to me what?
2: Okay. Every time I listen to you, I wind up in a jam. Every time.
1: Inside, drive up Park Avenue, he said. There's lots of Cadillacs on Park Avenue.
0: Well, ain't that Park Avenue's lousy with Cadillacs?
2: Over there to the desk. So why did this one have to stick out like a covered wagon?
1: Where do I put the bag?
2: Hold on over for a minute.
4: You catching Novak?
2: Yeah. Who you got there? The Brinks Bandit?
4: Hello, Captain.
2: Novak?
4: Well, we jumped him on 79th and Park driving a Cadillac. Not there.
2: I wouldn't expect it to be.
4: Well, it's a free country, ain't it? I could own a Cadillac.
2: Yeah, you could, but if I were you, I'd buy a pair of shoes first. So where'd you steal the car?
4: Well, look at me, look at him. I was just along for the ride.
0: You were driving, so that makes who along for the ride? Me, that's who. Where do you want the suitcases, Captain?
2: Hold on to them.
4: Look, what is this, Grand Central Station?
2: Hold on to
4: them. All right. You don't have to take offense just because I made a remark.
2: Where's Lieutenant King, Novak, in his office?
5: Yes, sir.
2: You, what's your name?
5: Me?
2: I'll be in there with
5: you.
2: Yes, sir.
5: Proceed, Reuben.
2: All right,
5: where do you live,
2: folks? 289.
6: Yes. Oh.
2: Captain Kennelly. Hello, Matt.
6: Captain, leave the door open,
2: would
6: you?
2: Yeah, sure.
6: Get off the heat and hair, gets ice cold. Leave it on, burns up. That radiator knows no middle ground. Well, what have we got out there?
1: I was on patrol with Coley. We jumped a couple of thieves in a Cadillac.
6: Oh, good work, Captain.
1: The car's got Illinois plates. There were some suitcases in the back seat.
6: Uh-huh.
1: The car's not in the alarms or in the automobile list.
6: They say where they got it, Cap?
1: No, they didn't say anything yet, Matt.
6: They will. Let's have a look at them.
1: Sure. You know, they look like a couple of users to me, Matt.
6: Oh, wouldn't be surprised.
2: You don't need a job to have an occupation, do you?
4: Well, that's true. That's very true.
2: All right, what's your occupation?
4: Well, you know the guys that put down linoleum and tiles on the floors?
2: Yeah. Is that what you do?
4: No. I'm a helper. The linoleum layer, he says, hey, Leon, get this, get that. So I get it for him. That's my occupation.
2: Yeah.
4: Only I ain't working.
2: What do you call stealing Cadillacs?
4: What's this? A new ingredient has been added.
5: Lieutenant King.
4: Hey, we'll be a lieutenant and a captain both. That's better than last time, huh?
0: Yeah, we're getting up in the world.
2: When was last time?
4: When? I don't know. 3-4 weeks ago. Before Christmas, huh, Ruby?
0: After Thanksgiving.
4: Oh, I'll kill him.
2: Where was it?
4: Down in my neighborhood in the village. All we had then was detectives. Now a lieutenant and a captain. Boy, this is living.
0: Yeah, living. I should join you.
6: Where was it? 6th Precinct?
4: Yeah, I think so. Is that right, Ruby?
0: I don't know. The police stations all look alike.
2: What'd you get picked up for?
0: Stealing out of cars. They caught us with a case that we took out of a car down there.
6: What happened to the case?
4: Oh, we're out on bail. $2,000 bail. $1,000 for him, $1,000 for me.
6: So you're out thieving again.
4: Oh, well, listen. The bondsman costs us $50 apiece. We got to pay for him some way, don't we? We got to live, don't we? We got to live high.

0: On a hog, that's us, right, Ruby?
1: Right, high on a hog.
2: Stick around, boys. We'll show you how to come down a notch.
3: You are listening to 21st Precinct, a factual account of the way police work in the world's largest city.
4: Detectives of the 21st Squad, under the supervision of Lieutenant King, began to make a case of grand larceny automobile against the two suspects, Leon Gamer and Ruben Portilla. As required by law, the suspects were fingerprinted by Detective Novak. The locked suitcases found on the rear seat of the automobile were moved into Lieutenant King's office. The 6th Detective Squad in Greenwich Village was telephoned for information concerning their arrest in that precinct and the charge of grand larceny already pending against them. Although it was obvious the car had been stolen, no report of the theft was in the alarm, nor had one been received by the Communications Bureau. As frequently happens, it appeared that stolen property had been recovered before the owner was even aware it was missing. While the arresting officer, Patrolman Coley, kept one suspect under guard in the squad office, the other, Leon Gamer, was questioned by Lieutenant King in his office in the presence of myself and Detective Novak.
2: Pretty suitcase, isn't it, Leon?
0: Personally, I don't like the color, but it's pretty, yeah.
2: And heavy.
0: You're telling me I had to lug it up the stairs.
2: It's heavy. There must be a lot of good stuff in there.
0: Maybe telephone books.
2: Suits, ties, shirts, maybe even jewelry or money.
0: Yeah, maybe.
2: Why don't you try to open it? Or any of the others?
0: Oh, now I ask you, would that be honest?
2: Look, Leon, save your comedy routine for the tombs. We're trying to get someplace here. I want to find out who that stuff belongs to.
0: I knew I'd tell you. You think I got to be personally acquainted with somebody before I touch their car?
2: My point is, you couldn't have been far from where you lifted the car before you were jumped by the officers.
0: No, not too far, I don't guess.
2: Because if it was more than a mile away, you'd have had the catches on that bag pried open to see what was inside.
0: Look, I don't know exactly where it was. I don't carry a map around in my head.
4: We pulled up together for that light on 77th and Park. How long before that was it?
0: Not long.
4: Was it below 72nd Street?
0: 72nd Street? Yeah, it could be.
2: Then you drove at least 6 blocks on Park Avenue.
0: Oh, more. Much more.
2: Was it farther downtown than 72nd Street? You got the car?
0: Look, Lieutenant, you want me to be honest with you?
2: I want you to make the effort.
0: You want the whole story of what happened?
2: Yes.
0: I got nothing to hide. I'm hooked. If you'll have the patience, I'll give you the best of my recollections.
2: All right, give it to us.
5: I'll get it, Lieutenant.
2: Okay. Okay, Leon, the best of your recollection.
5: 21st Squad, Detective Novak.
2: Let's have it.
0: I can't concentrate with somebody on the phone.
5: Captain Canelli, Sergeant Waters on PS for you.
0: Okay.
5: So can you wait a second?
2: All right.
0: We'll wait. Thanks, Novak.
2: Yes, sir.
4: Captain Canelli.
6: Sergeant Waters on PS, Captain.
4: Yes, Sergeant.
6: Yes, desk officer, the 17th rang up here.
4: Yeah?
6: A motorcycle patrolman skidded on a patch of ice coming off the East River Drive at 53rd Street.
4: Well, is he hurt bad?
6: They took him to Bellevue. Possible fractured leg.
4: All right. Bring the desk officer back and tell him I'm on my way. And have a car come by the house for me.
6: Yes, sir.
4: Cop hurt in the 17th, Matt. I've got division tonight. I'll have to go investigate it.
2: Pretty bad.
4: A broken leg, they think.
2: Well,
0: I once broke a leg jumping over a fence when I was a kid.
2: We don't want your life history, Leon. Just what happened tonight.
0: Look, if he's going to go, let him go. I can't concentrate with the interruptions.
2: The captain has to wait for a car to come in and get him. You don't worry about what we do. You worry about yourself. We'll give you plenty on your mind. Now, what happened?
0: Well, I met Ruby.
2: Where?
0: I'll tell you if you give me the chance. Met him in a bar and grill on 110th Street. We were sitting there having a couple of beers, and he said, "How much dough you got?" I said, "Why?" Well, he said his brother wanted some of the money back, the 50 bucks he borrowed from his brother to pay the bondsman. I said, "Don't look at me. I'm living from hand to mouth, too. I didn't pay back the money I borrowed to pay the bondsman." And we got to talking about how the trial is set next month, and even if we cop a plea, we're sure to get no less than 2 years apiece out of it. We got a lawyer to pay, and we still owe for the bail. And here we are with not $5 between us.
2: Not even enough for a good jolt, huh?
0: Oh, look, don't get me wrong. I don't mess around with that stuff. Just jippy once in a while. I got no big habit.
2: So you got $5 between you?
0: Yeah. Well, I don't know who mentioned it first, me or Ruby, but one of us said, "Let's get out of town, see if we can make some money." So we finished the beer and got on the Madison Avenue bus. We went downtown.
2: Where'd you get off?
0: I got to ask Ruby that. I got no idea. He said, "Come on." I got off. We walked around a little bit. I don't know. We saw this caddy parked there. I looked in, and there were these suitcases in the back. I looked at Ruby, and we walked by. He said, "A cinch. The button isn't down on the back door." So we walked to the corner, turned around, and came back, just like we owned the car. We walked up, opened the door, and got in. I was behind the driver's seat in 1-2-3. Ruby was on the floor and had the ignition jump. Like a flash. You know, he's quick, that kid. He's got a real talent. He said go. I went. And that's that.
4: Well, I'll see you, Matt.
1: Okay, Captain. So long, Captain. All right.
4: Don't go away mad. I'll check with you, huh, Matt?
1: Yes, sir.
4: Well, looks like you'll have to go to court in the morning, Cooley.
1: Yes, sir.
5: Hey, what's that for, Russ?
1: Can't you keep quiet for 2 seconds?
5: Well, I try. Don't say I don't try.
1: Had a dentist appointment, but that won't be hard to cancel.
4: All right. I'll leave instructions with the desk officer that you're to go on reserve after you get those two booked in.
1: Yes, sir. Thanks, Captain.
4: It was a good caller.
5: Hey, what gives in there? What's he telling him?
4: You'll get your turn, Ruby. Well, see you later, Cooley.
1: Yes, sir.
5: Good boss?
1: Yeah.
5: You know, when I was a kid, I wanted to be a cop.
1: Well, at least you got to know a few.
5: There was this cop over there on my block. A regular guy. I wanted to be like him. And I got to hate him.
1: Yeah?
5: He took me in. Grabbed me by the collar, took me in. And for what? For nothing. For stealing. So I decided not to be a cop.
1: Well, he had a pretty good reason.
5: What's he telling him in there? How much could there be to say? You think I could talk? That Leon, boy, chew your arm off. I got nothing against cops. I even like you.
1: Thanks.
5: Oh, but that's nothing. Don't be too glad. I like everybody. Even Leon. If anybody could like Leon. He ain't very particular about his friends. What's he telling them, do you think?
1: All about the deal, I guess.
5: Well, he can leave something for me to say. I'll go in there and stand like a dope. They'll know everything I got to tell him. Oh, here it comes.
7: All right, go over there and sit down, Leon.
1: Over where?
7: Over here with him?
1: That's right. Come on, Ruby.
5: And what'd you tell him, Leon?
1: Get going, Ruby.
7: My life history, A to Z.
5: Well, what'd you tell him about me?
7: Come on.
5: Yeah, all right.
7: Just don't make me out a liar to them.
5: How could I tell him? I don't know what you said.
7: Inside. Sit down over here.
5: Yeah. Right here?
7: Yeah.
5: I want a lawyer.
2: You can have a million lawyers.
5: I can't afford a million. All I want is one.
2: All right, we'll call whatever lawyer you want. Tell him to be in Felony Court at 10 a.m. tomorrow.
5: Felony Court, that's downtown?
2: 100 Center Street, Criminal Courts Building.
5: All right, talk to me after I talk to my lawyer. Right now, I got nothing to say.
2: Well, Leon had plenty to say.
5: Well, that's his business. I don't care.
2: He sure thinks a lot of you.
5: I can't say vice versa.
2: Thinks you're the most talented boy he knows. Doesn't think anybody can snap a lock on a car, get in, and jump the ignition as fast as you.
5: Did he say that?
2: Yeah.
5: That's nice of him, you know.
2: Said he can't think of a thief he'd rather work with.
5: I didn't think Leon had a compliment in his body.
2: 12 seconds is your record.
5: Nah.
2: Break open the door, jump the ignition, start the car in 12 seconds.
5: Nah, not 12. I could maybe 15, not 12.
2: That's what he said.
5: Well, you know, Leon ain't no slouch either, you know.
2: Uh-huh.
5: Of course, I handled that caddy tonight, but I seen him turn some fast tricks, too. Between us, I guess we could get in almost any lot. Any lot.
2: Oh. Well, we'll give you a new challenge, Ruby.
5: Yeah, what's that?
2: Sing Sing. You try the locks up there.
4: By 8:45, no alarm had come through on the Cadillac sedan with Illinois license plates. Lieutenant King had been in touch with both the auto squad and the correspondence bureau of the central office. It was agreed that if the owner were not heard from within another hour, a telegram would be sent to the Illinois State Highway Patrol at Springfield with a request that the name of the owner be ascertained and the check made at the residence. Meanwhile, I was at the 17th Precinct Station House on East 51st Street. There, I entered in the blotter the results of my investigation of the injury to the motorcycle patrolman. I'd been to Bellevue Hospital and got a statement from both the officer and the doctor attending him. I'd seen the sector man and the sergeant who responded to the original call concerning the accident. In cases involving injury to a police officer in the line of duty, the manual of procedure requires a complete and immediate investigation of the facts by the commanding officer of the precinct or a captain on night duty in the division because of the possibility of sick leave with full pay and eventual disability retirement of the man. I returned to the 21st at 9:05 p.m. The car pulled up in front of the station house, and as I got out, I instructed the operator to pick up his partner and resume patrol. I crossed the sidewalk and started up the steps of the station house.
8: Excuse me.
4: Yes?
8: This is the police station, isn't it?
4: That's right, yes.
8: Go ahead and please, nothing is safe anymore. Nothing. Thank you very much.
9: What's the trouble, sir? Go ahead.
10: Thank you. I want to talk to the person in charge here.
9: Well, I'm the captain in command of the precinct.
10: Well, I do. I'm sorry, I didn't see your insignia in the dark, didn't you?
8: Oh, what an old, smelly building, Edward. Are the police stations in Chicago this old?
10: How would I know? Captain, our car has been stolen.
9: Oh, has it?
8: He just told you it had.
10: What kind of car?
8: A Cadillac sedan.
10: You said you were from Chicago?
9: Yes, that's right, Chicago.
10: Captain, it's absurd the way criminals are allowed to run around on the streets of New York. To steal our car from practically under our nose, that's no way to treat visitors, is it?
9: Well, sir, I don't think thieves stop to find out if their victim is a New Yorker or a visitor. They're out to steal, not discriminate. I don't believe you told me what your name was.
10: Private. Edward J. Private.
9: I'm Captain Kennelly.
10: And Mrs. Private.
8: How do you do,
9: Mrs. Private?
10: Well, if you're in charge, sir, how can we get some action? Our luggage was in the car, you know. We were leaving for Florida tonight, driving to Philadelphia tonight, starting out the first thing from there in the morning for Palm Beach.
8: You have no idea what this does to our vacation. No idea.
9: I can imagine, Mrs. Piven. Would you excuse me just a second?
10: We're not going to get the runaround, are we?
9: No, sir. I've got to go over to the desk and sign the blotter. You just wait here. I'll be right back.
11: Hello, Captain.
9: Sergeant.
11: A couple of messages for you.
9: All right, I'll sign the blotter.
11: Yes, sir. 21st Precinct, Sergeant Waters.
9: What was that, mister? I didn't hear you.
11: The bartender what?
9: Were you speaking to the phone?
11: Oh, he wouldn't sell you anymore, huh?
9: No, there's nothing we can do to him. We ought to pin a medal on him.
11: Well, you better not worry about drinking any more tonight.
9: Better go on home and go to sleep.
11: Yeah?
9: Go on home and go to sleep.
11: I'm sure you will.
12: You got those messages, Sergeant?
11: Yes, sir. I saw those people hook you as they came in the door, Captain. You want me to bail you out with them?
12: No. No, thanks, Sergeant. This one I want to handle myself.
11: Yes, sir.
12: All right, Mr. and Mrs. Bradford. We'll go upstairs to the detectives, all right? This way, please.
8: A lot of good will do. The car's gone for good. Gone, I know it's gone. And all my clothes with it. Fine place for decent people to come, New York.
12: Did you lock your car when you left it?
10: Why, of course we locked it. Through here, please.
8: Thank you.
12: You know, even if it was locked, four suitcases on the back seat look pretty attractive to thieves.
10: It was a sedan, you say?
12: Four doors. You might have locked three. Upstairs, please.
10: I'm positive I locked all four doors. I always do.
12: Uh-huh.
10: Where was the car parked?
12: On 61st Street near Park Avenue. After I finished some business, we checked out of the hotel. We were going to this restaurant, L'Escargot. Do you know it, Captain?
10: I've been in there, yes.
12: That way, please.
8: The most absurd thing in the world. Just absurd. You'll never get anything back, any.
10: Right here.
8: Thank you.
10: Mr. Pilford?
12: No protection. There's no police protection at all.
10: Well, if that's a complaint, Mr. Pilford, you're talking to the wrong man. I'm responsible for the police protection here. You should complain about me, not to me.
12: Maybe I will. Over here, please.
13: Hey, Leon, here comes the Captain back again. Hi, Cap.
11: Just sit there and be quiet.
8: Those men criminals?
10: They're suspects, Mr. Pilford.
8: Oh.
10: Novak, is Lieutenant King in?
14: Yes, sir, he is.
10: Thanks.
14: Yes.
10: Captain Kennelly.
14: Yes,
10: inside, please.
8: Yes.
10: This is Lieutenant King, Mr. and Mrs. Edward Pryford of Chicago, Illinois.
14: Oh?
8: How do you do?
14: Mrs. Pryford?
10: Lieutenant, Mr. and Mrs. Pryford are looking for some fast action. Their car has been stolen. And some luggage.
14: I see.
10: I don't know what we can expect, but I want
14: to... Do you have the registration for your car, Mr. Pryford?
10: Don't you believe that I own it?
14: Oh, yes, I believe it. Just like to see your registration.
10: Gets to be a question of who gets investigated, the victims or the thieves.
14: Oh.
10: There you are.
14: Mm-hmm. Thank you. Do you mind looking on that table behind you?
8: What?
14: Is that your luggage?
8: Edward, it is.
10: Have you got the car?
12: car, too?
14: Yes, we've got it.
8: Edward, some of it's missing. There was more. In the trunk, there were three more bags.
12: What about that?
14: You've got the keys to the trunk in your pocket. We haven't touched it. The other bags are still in the luggage compartment.
12: The car's not damaged, is it?
14: No, not a scratch. Yeah, we've got the thieves. Those two boys outside. You saw them.
12: Yeah, well, does everything look all right, Alicia?
8: Yes, I think so. But this vanity case has a little scratch on it.
14: Oh, does it? Sorry.
8: But it might have been there.
12: Well, I suppose that covers everything. Not quite everything, Mr. Carlton.
14: No?
12: You might say thank you.
14: Oh, I'm sorry.
12: Thank you, Captain. We're really deeply obliged.
14: You're welcome, Mr. Carlton.
15: First Precinct, Sergeant Waters. What do you mean, robbed, lady? Held up? Oh, burglars. When did this happen? During the night? Yeah? Yes, ma'am. The front door, huh? Well, what's the address there? Did you say 1405 or 1409? The candy store. Yeah. What are they?
12: And so it goes, around the clock, through the week, every day, every year. A police precinct in the city of New York is a flesh and blood merry-go-round. Anyone can catch the brass ring, or the brass ring can catch anyone.
3: 21st Precinct, a factual account of the way the police work in the world's largest city, is presented with the official cooperation of the Patrolmen's Benevolent Association, an organization of more than 20,000 members of the Police Department, City of New York. Everett Sloan in the role of Captain Kennelly, Ken Lynch as Lieutenant King. Featured in tonight's cast were Ethel Everett, John Sylvester, Bill Lipton, Mandel Kramer, John Martin, Wendell Holmes, and Harold Stone. 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

0: The number one ladies' detective agency, written and dramatized by Alexander McCall Smith. Episode 1. There's no such thing as free food.
1: I am Maro Motswe, Precious from Motswe, founder and owner of the number one ladies' detective agency of Gaborone in Botswana. It is not a big agency. Just two of us, Mama Kutsi and me. Or maybe two and a half, because we now have Mr. Polopetsi, who came to work in Mr. JLB Metekoni's garage after I knocked him off his bicycle while driving my van. I felt sorry for him, because he had been falsely imprisoned, and then I had knocked him down. So we gave him a job. And he helps a bit. He is very keen, but he does not always get things right. I am not the sort of detective who deals with criminal affairs. There is not very much of that sort of thing in Botswana. I am a woman who deals with the problems that people have in their lives, and oh dear, there are many of those. Why aren't people a bit more careful? Then they would not find themselves in such trouble. That is what I said to my assistant, Mama Kutsi, while I was sitting in my office one day, drinking a cup of red bush tea, as I like to do on a hot afternoon when there is nothing much happening and the air is heavy. Mama Kutsi has worked for me from the beginning. Just after she left the Botswana Secretarial College with a final mark of 97%. She is a very fine lady. And now she has a fiancé, a man called Puti Radiputi, who is the owner of the Double Comfort Furniture Store and quite well off. Mama Kutsi was sitting at her desk opposite mine, looking up at the ceiling, where a tiny white gecko was making its way across the ceiling boards, upside down. And I said, "Well, Mama Kutsi, why is it that people get themselves into such a fix? People should be more careful. They really should. Why can't they think things through before they do things that they're bound to regret, even just a few minutes later? Why can't they just think, Ma?"
2: "It's because they're weak, Mara Motswe. People are weak. Everyone is. Even me. I am weak. Sometimes."
1: "Well, maybe. But even if you are weak sometimes..."
2: "Not very often, Ma. I wouldn't want you to think..."
1: "Of course not. And I don't know what your weaknesses are, even if you are weak. Just very occasionally. You don't get yourself into trouble, do you? You think about things. You're careful."
2: "I might be, Ma. But then not everyone is. Look at this newspaper here. Look at the problem page. Auntie Emang, look at the problems that people get in their lives. Just look at them."
1: "You've been reading Auntie Emang again. That woman. Where does she find those people?"
2: "She doesn't have to find them, Ma. They come to her. They write to her from all over the country. Francistown, Labatsi, Kasani, everywhere. They're always writing to her. There is no shortage of people with big problems, Ma. Listen to this one." This is from Mole Polole, from somebody who calls himself Anxious in Mole Polole. Listen. "Dear Auntie Emang, I am a boy who is very much in love. I am in love with one girl, and I wrote her a very nice letter full of love remarks."
1: "Love remarks?"
2: "That's what he says, Ma. These young men can be very strange when they are in love. Here is what he says. Full of love remarks. However, I am also a very stupid young man, and I gave this letter by mistake to the sister of the girl I am in love with. This girl thought that the letter was for her, and she smiled very warmly at me. So now what am I to do about letting the other girl know that I am really in love with her and not with her sister who thinks I am in love with her? What am I to do, Auntie Emang?"
1: "That is a very difficult situation, Ma. What does Auntie Emang say?"
2: "Oh, let me see. Dear Anxious Imole Polole, the simple answer to your question is that you cannot get out of this. if you tell one of the girls that she has received a letter intended for her sister, then she will be very sad. Her sister, the one you really intended to write to in the first place, will then think that you have been unkind to her sister and made her upset. She will not like you for this. The answer is that you must stop seeing both of these girls and you must start working hard for your examinations. When you have worked hard and found a good job, then you can find another girl to fall in love with. But make sure that you address the letter to that girl very carefully.
1: That is hard advice, Mama Kutsi. Poor boy.
2: She is not a soft lady, this Auntie Emma. She is very direct.
1: But sometimes I think that she is a bit rude, Ma. When you give advice, you can do it
2: gently. That is the best way to give advice. Gently. So that sometimes the person you're giving advice to doesn't even know that advice is being given.
1: Listen to that. What do you think they're up to through there in the garage?
2: The apprentices. That will be Charlie. I'd never let him fix my car if I had one.
3: Stop, stop it, Charlie. That's enough. How many times have I told you never to force machinery?
4: But it's worked, boss. Look, I've got the wheel off. Those bolts had rusted through. You have to use force with rust, boss. Everybody knows that.
3: Everybody does not know that, Charlie. There's such a thing as oil, you know. A drop of oil often does the trick.
4: Yes, yes, Mr. J.L.B. Matakungi. Oil helps. But when something's really rusted, a bit of force, bang! And everything's working perfectly. Anyway, boss, it's time for tea. Those ladies through there will be putting the kettle on now. Hey, did you see the match last night, boss?
3: You're talking about the Zebras. The match against Zambia.
4: Yes, I was there, boss. Somebody gave me a ticket.
3: I was not there, but I'm happy the Zebras won. That is a good thing for Botswana.
4: And a bad thing for those Zambians, boss. You should have seen them afterwards, standing outside the stadium, crying their eyes out like babies. Oh, they were sad, those Zambians.
3: Hey, you should not speak like that. Anybody can lose. The Zebras could have lost. Then who would have been doing the crying then?
4: But they didn't lose, boss. The Zambians lost. That's why they were crying.
3: Well, enough of that. If we are going to have tea, then we should have it now. Then we can get back to this car. I think we are going to need new brake pads, Charlie.
2: So, you have come for your tea. What was that noise out there? Was that you, Charlie?
3: You cannot fix a car without making a little noise.
4: Even you should know that, Mama Kutsi.
2: But why is it that Mr. J.L.B. Matakoni never makes a noise when he's fixing a car? Are you saying he's not a good mechanic? Are you saying that you know more than he does?
1: You two stop arguing. The tea will never be made if you spend all your time arguing. Mama Kutsi, the kettle has boiled. Would you mind making the tea?
2: I'm very happy to do that, Ma. Then we can get on with...
1: Mama Kutsi, what is happening?
2: There's a...
1: What is it, Ma? There's a what?
2: A snake, Ma Ramotsu. Charlie, Mr. J.L.B. Matakoni, don't move. Stand quite still. Don't move.
3: A snake? Where is it, Ma?
2: There. Look over there behind the waste paper basket. Over there, see?
5: I can see it.
2: Yes.
5: Mr. J.L.B. Matakoni. There's a big snake behind the waste paper basket. Can you see it?
4: I can see it too, Ma. I will deal with it. Don't move anybody. I'm going to kill it with this spanner.
2: It'll bite you, Charlie. You'll need a long stick.
4: No. I can throw the spanner. I will hit it and kill it.
5: No, Charlie. Wait. Charlie!
2: Charlie, look what you've done! It's angry now! Get out, everybody! Quick! Get out! Look what you've done, you stupid boy! We're outside now and the snake is trapped in the office. And it's angry. What are you going to do now, Charlie?
3: I don't think that was a good idea, Charlie. I don't see how we're going to be able to open the office door. If we do, the snake will come out and bite us. They're faster than we are, you know.
6: Yes, Charlie. You've really done it now. You're the one who'll have to go in there and deal with it. And if it bites you and you die, then that will be your own fault for throwing the spanner at it.
4: What else could I do? You answer me that, Ma. You just screamed, didn't you? Snakes don't like screaming. That's what made it cross.
5: I think that snakes are deaf, Charlie. They don't have ears, do they?
4: They do have ears, Ma. They can hear screams.
6: Oh, yes? Well, where are their ears, Charlie? Show me a snake's ears. Are they sticking out of the side of their heads? Is that where they are?
5: I don't think that it helps to argue about these things, everybody.
3: And I suggest that nobody throw anything else. I'm going to telephone Mokoloti.
6: Oh.
3: No, not from in there, from the garage phone. They will come and collect it. Neil will. That is their business. They rescue all sorts of animals.
4: A snake is not an animal, boss.
3: Including snakes. And if it's not an animal, young man, then what is it?
7: Now, if you just stand back, Mara Motsue. There we are. Would you mind holding the top of this sack for me? Oh. Don't worry. The snake is down at the bottom. That is him, that bumpy bit there.
6: I do not like snakes very much, Neil. It's different for you. This is your job. All these creatures.
7: Don't worry. Now, that's right. Just hold the top, and I'm going to put this grappler in. No, don't shake it. Just hold it steady. Here we are. The grappler goes in, and up you come. And you've got a fine specimen of a cobra.
6: Those are wicked eyes.
7: Well, I can't say that any creature's wicked, Ma. The snake, for instance, keeps rats down. Now, I'm going to let him go very gently, and
6: he'll get us.
7: That's the last thing he'll do. Look, I'm going to open the grappler jaws very gently. So. And there we go. Goodbye. He's off to start a new life in the bush.
6: Oh.
7: See, that wasn't hard, was it now? Now then, if you just pass me the sack, we can walk back to the camp and I'll get some tea made for you and your driver. You are a tea drinker, aren't you, Mara Motsue?
5: I am. And that man who came with me is not my driver. He's my assistant, Mr. Polo Petsy.
7: Ah.
5: He works in the garage most of the time, but he helps in the agency from time to time. He's the one who got the cobra into that sack. You wouldn't know to look at him, but he is brave. You should never judge things from the outside, Neil. That is one thing I've learned in my years as a private detective. Don't judge things from the outside. Look inside. See what's there. That's what counts. Red bush tea. You know what I like, Neil.
7: Well, I'd rather take it myself, Mara Motsue. I keep off the caffeine if I can.
5: Very wise. This is very refreshing. I find that a cup of red bush tea helps. Helps to clear the brain.
7: And you, Mr. Polopesi? You'll have a cup of tea too?
8: I will, Mr. Neil. Thank you.
7: So, Mara Motsue, that's the snake taken care of. Much better than killing it, wouldn't you say?
5: Yes, but I am not happy thinking of it out there in the bush, taking birds' eggs and so on.
7: Well, snakes have to live. You know, I saw the most extraordinary thing the other day. A python trying to swallow an ostrich egg. Can you imagine? He was only stopped when the mother ostrich turned up and objected. If the python hadn't made himself scarce, he wouldn't have stood a chance.
8: Nobody stands a chance against an ostrich.
7: Now, but you know what to do if you find yourself faced with an angry ostrich?
8: No.
7: You'll be all right, providing you're wearing a hat, and you can grab a stick or a pole.
8: Oh, so I have a hat and a stick. What then?
7: Why? You put your hat on the stick, yeah? And hold it high above your head. That way the ostrich thinks that you're taller than it is, and it backs off. They're not very bright, you see.
5: Well, what did you think of that place? Have you been there before?
8: I like it.
5: So do I. They're doing good work there. All those animals. But you know when you went off at the end, just before we left, Neil told me something strange.
8: Oh, something more about an ostrich?
5: No, not that. He said that there was something going wrong in the camp. He said that it was usually a very happy place, but
1: He said that now there was something worrying the people who worked there. He said that there was an atmosphere.
8: I'm not sure how you can tell there's an atmosphere.
1: That's because you are a man, Mr. Polopetsu. Sometimes it is hard for men to tell that there is an atmosphere because they are so concerned with all the important things that concern men. He said that there was something making the people unhappy.
8: Why doesn't he ask them? You always say that, Mara Matswe. If you want to find the answer to something, ask people.
1: Yes, I do say that, Ra. And he has asked them.
8: Well, what did they say?
1: Nothing. That's where my system breaks down. You ask somebody something and he says nothing. So they're saying nothing. They just look miserable, Neil says. They look as if something awful is happening or about to happen. He can't get to the bottom of it.
8: Oh, this is very bad. You know, I didn't think that things were right there either. When you went off with Neil to release the snake and I stayed behind at the camp, I tried to talk to one of the women around the kitchen.
1: And what did she have to say?
8: Nothing. She looked away, like this. Her eyes went away. That is always a sign.
1: There's something going on. Neil asked me.
8: Oh, to find out?
1: Yes. And I must help him. Although I know it's going to be one of those cases.
8: One of what cases?
1: One of those cases where there's no fee involved. But there we are. That is what life is like, Mr. Polopetsu. You get paid for some things and you don't get paid for others.
8: Yes.
1: But then, to even it all up, you get some things free yourself and others you have to pay for. Which is true, I think. There are clients I will help for nothing and those who I have to ask to pay. Mind you, I would probably help everybody for nothing. I would never turn anybody away. And I suppose Mr. J.L.B. Metekoni is the same. He has never turned a car away from the garage, no matter how poor it may be. So, when Mama Kutsi asked me, when I got back to the garage, whether she should open a fee sheet for Neil and his problems at Mokolodi, I shook my head. I could tell that she did not approve of this, because later that day, when our next client arrived, she whispered to me just before she showed her in.
6: No more charity, Maramotswe. This lady will have to pay a fee. We have to charge somebody.
1: Shh, Ma, I know. Please, let this lady in.
6: Yes, Ma.
1: Hello, Ma.
6: Dumela, Ma.
1: Please, come in. I am Mara Motswe, and this is Mama Kutsi. She is my...
6: The assistant detective.
1: Yes, the assistant detective. Will you be kind enough to put on the kettle, Mama Kutsi?
6: Oh.
1: You will have tea, won't you, Ma? Oh,
9: thank you, Ma. My name is Poppy Malpain. I told you that on the telephone, I think. Mm-hmm. Please, just call me Poppy.
1: Thank you, Ma. I mean Poppy. Thank you. And tell me... Tell me, are you a cook?
9: Well, yes, Ma. But how do you know that? Have we met before?
1: No, we have not met. But I have a feeling that you are a cook.
9: You must be a very clever woman to work that out, Mara Motswe. But I suppose that is what you do.
1: People's jobs tell us a lot about them. You are a cook, perhaps, because... Now let me think. Is it because you like eating? No, that cannot be. You are a cook because you are married to a cook, is that right?
9: I cannot believe you know all this, Ma. This is very strange.
1: The reason why I know this is because I read the papers. 3 weeks ago, or was it four, there was a photo of you in the papers. You had won a big cooking competition, and the papers said that you were a cook at a college here in Gaborone, and your husband was a chef at one of the big hotels. That is how I know these things, Ma.
9: Oh, so you are not so clever. Oh, no, I did not mean that. I meant that you just keep your eyes open.
2: And that is a clever thing to do, I think, Ma. Here's your tea.
9: Thank you, Ma. May I talk to you now?
1: It is a good time to talk. The tea is in front of us. There are birds on the tree outside. It is a good time to talk.
9: It is a very private matter, Ma. Very private.
1: If it is a marriage question, Ma, just remember that Mama Kutsi over there, and myself, we've heard everything that there is to be heard on such matters. There is nothing we have not heard.
2: That's right, Ma. Nothing. Once, this woman came in and she said...
1: Thank you, Mama Kutsi. So, don't worry, Ma. You need not be embarrassed.
9: It is nothing to do with marriage, Ma. My husband is a good man. Uh-huh. We are happily married. No, I have not come to talk about that. I have come because I am frightened.
1: Oh.
9: I am frightened that I am going to lose my job. And if that happens, how are we going to pay for the house we have bought? All my wages go on payments for that, Ma. Every tepe. So if I lose my job, we shall have to move. And you know how difficult it is to get somewhere nice to live.
1: It is not easy. But why are you frightened of losing your job?
9: I'll tell you, Ma, in a moment. It is a good job, you know. It is in the kitchens at the college over there.
1: Mm-hmm.
9: You know the one near the supermarket. I was very happy when I got this job. I had worked hard at catering school, and I wanted to show them that I could do the job well. And I did. I am the second cook there. The chief cook is a lady called Masau. When I went there first, she was very good to me. She helped me settle in, she showed me what to do, and she made sure I got a pay rise when I had been there 1 year. I was very happy. Until I discovered that something bad was going on.
1: I'm sorry to hear that, Ma.
2: There's always something bad going on. Everything seems fine, and then there is something bad going on.
9: Yes, there was. Ma Sao, you see, had a husband. I had seen him about the place from time to time. Then one day, one of the cleaning ladies said to me, "That man is eating all the food. He is eating all the best food." I said to her, "What do you mean, Ma? What is going on?" And she told me. She said that there was a storeroom in the college and that he came there for a meal. Matsau cooked a nice meal for him, the best meat, and then gave this to him in the storeroom. On other days, when he didn't come in to eat in the storeroom, she would take packets of meat back home and cook it for him there. Government food.
2: Taxpayers' food, eh?
9: Yes. At first, I didn't believe it. But then I saw that this man, who was already quite fat, was getting fatter and fatter. Of course, the husbands of good cooks are often fatter than other men.
1: Mm-hmm.
9: That is natural, I suppose. But one day, I decided to check up. I watched Masau, and I saw what was going on. I saw it with my own eyes, Maramotswe. Matsau was busy with something in the kitchen. Then I saw her go to an oven and take out a plate with one of those metal covers on top of it.
1: Mm-hmm.
9: She looked about, but she did not see me watching her. She went out of the kitchen and disappeared into the old storeroom. When she came out, she was not carrying anything.
1: Her husband was in there?
9: Yes, Ma, he was.
1: Mm-hmm.
9: I waited a few minutes, and then I went out and pretended to be looking for something. I went into the storeroom, and there he was, this fat man with a big plate of steak in front of him, eating.
2: What did he do, Ma?
9: He looked at me and said, "How have you not been taught to knock on doors?" Then he went back to his big plate of food. He was a very greedy man, Ma. All that steak.
2: Men like meat, Ma. That is what they like.
9: Yes, but this was theft, Ma. And I thought it was quite wrong. But what could I do? Could I go and speak to Masau? If I did that, she would be cross with me. I had seen her angry with people before, and I did not like the idea of finding myself feeling the edge of her tongue.
1: Mm.
9: But then I thought, why should I stay silent when he is eating all that food at our expense?
1: Exactly.
9: So I went to Masau and said, "Why is your husband eating all this government food? Do you not have enough food of your own?"
2: And what did she say, Ma?
9: She was inspecting a pot at the time. She was so surprised that she dropped it.
2: What are you talking about, girl? What food?
9: Your husband, ma. All that steak. All that steak from the kitchens.
2: What is all this nonsense? What has this got to do with my husband?
9: It is your husband who's eating it, ma. You are giving him food which has been bought for the students. That's stealing, ma. I'm sorry, but it is.
2: How dare you, girl? How dare you speak to me like that? And to speak all that nonsense, too. My husband is not eating anything.
9: But I have seen him, ma. I have seen him in the storeroom sitting there, eating. He is getting very fat, too.
2: Listen. Cheeky girl. I am the head cook here. I will not tolerate these lies about my husband. And if you're going to carry on lying, then let me warn you of something. You listen very carefully. If you tell anybody, about what you think that you've seen, then I'll tell the college that you are not up to the job and that you have to get a new person for the job. Do you understand what I am saying to you? Do you understand?
10: So you were threatened. There's nothing worse than a bullying employer.
9: But I felt so bad, ma. I felt that I should never have spoken to Masao like that. Maybe it just wasn't my business.
10: But of course it was your business. You did exactly the right thing. That meat belonged to the people of Botswana. You did exactly the right thing in coming here too. I will most certainly do something for you, Poppy. I most certainly will.
3: Well, Ma, that's a rather trying day at an end. Yeah. Oh, we worked off our feet at the garage, you know. Four cars for service, and another where everything went wrong and Charlie made a terrible mess of things. Hey, I'm ready for my dinner, which smells rather nice, by the way, Ma.
5: It'll be ready shortly, Ra. In the meantime, why don't you just listen to this? You know, I thought I'd had everything in my job, but I realize I haven't. This afternoon, for example.
3: Hey, you've had an interesting day. More adulterous husbands.
5: No. No. No adultery. This was a client called Poppy. She's a cook at that college up the road, eh? And you will never believe what's been going on in the kitchen. The head cook there has a husband, you see, and he's very traditionally built, very large in the stomach. He's been eating all the college food, you see.
3: So your client is a whistleblower?
5: What? What is this about whistles?
3: Just an expression, ma. An expression for somebody who tells what's going on. They blow the whistle. Not an actual whistle, of course, on something bad that's happening.
5: I see. Well, no, she's not that. She hasn't told a soul except for Mama Kutsi and me, of course. Yet, she says that a few days ago, the head cook, the lady with the large husband, took her aside and...
2: Now, Puti, would you like more?
7: I would, Ma. You are the best cook, I think. I'm sure that Mara Motswe does not make such delicious meals as this for Mr. J.L.B. Matakoni. You might be the number two detective, but you are the number one cook in my view.
2: You are very kind. I do not know what they will be having for dinner, but I'm sure it is good. Speaking of cooks, though, Puti, you will not believe what I heard in the office today. This lady came in. She's a cook, you see. Mm-hmm.

0: And then, a few days later...
1: After she had seen this greedy man eating?
0: Yes. A few days after that, she had already been to speak to this man's wife, her boss. Mm-hmm. And that lady had just shouted at her and threatened to have her dismissed. So she left it where it was. She thought that she could not tell anybody or she would lose her job.
1: Well, you can't blame her for keeping quiet then.
0: No, you can't blame her. But then a few days later, when everything had settled down again, her boss came up to her. She looked very angry and she was shaking. She said, "You think you're very clever, don't you? You think that you can get me to give you money to stop you saying anything about my husband. You think you can blackmail me?"
1: She had done that? She had asked for money to keep silent?
0: Of course not. She had done nothing.
1: So why did her boss say that to her? Was she making it up?
0: No. The boss must really have had a letter. Somebody else had written to her asking for money in return for silence. She just assumed that it was that girl Poppy. But she hadn't. She hadn't told anybody.
1: This is very strange.
0: It is. And so now she is very scared that this woman will make sure that she loses her job. That is why she came to see us.
1: And what did Mara Motswe say?
0: She said that she would look into it. But she also told her not to worry. She said that she might not lose her job at all. She said that people who make threats often don't mean them. She said that a lot of threats are just hot air.
1: She's right about that. You would think that in Botswana we had enough hot air with the Kalahari just over there. But there are still people like Matsau adding to the hot air. Anyway, let's not worry about that. I'm sure that Mara Motswe will take care of it. Maybe even tomorrow. Maybe even tomorrow she'll sort it out so that that poor girl lady can stop worrying about losing her job.
0: Not tomorrow. Mara Motswe has to go to a meeting. And then... Well, in the afternoon, Mara Motswe and I are going shopping.
2: Why is it that you could never find a tree to park under these days, Ma?
0: It is because of these silly car parks. The people who design them don't know anything about Botswana. They don't know that we like to have trees to park under. With our sand, we need those trees.
2: Oh, here is the place coming up. There we are.
0: Hey, it is a good thing that your van is so small, Mara Motswe. Somebody said to me the other day, why doesn't Mara Motswe have a bigger van? Surely she needs it.
2: But why would they think that I need a bigger van, Ma?
0: Oh, these days people need more room. I think that is what that person meant. It is nothing to do with... nothing to do with your being traditionally built.
2: Good. Well... Let's go in, Mama Kutsi. I have my list, mostly groceries, I'm afraid. And you, what do you need to buy?
0: Oh, nothing much. I thought I would just look around. You go and get your groceries, Ma. You will find me over there in one of those shops. Come and get me after you've finished.
3: Ah, there you are, Mama Kutsi. You are window shopping, I see. That is the safest form of shopping.
0: I am looking at these shoes.
3: Ah, yes. That is a fine display of shoes, Ma. Very fine. But I wonder...
0: That pair over there, Mara Motswe, do you see it?
3: Those ones on the right? Those blue ones?
0: Yes, those shoes. Aren't they very special?
3: I suppose they're very nice looking, Ma.
0: How often do you think you see a pair of shoes like that, Mara Motswe?
3: Not every day, certainly. But then they are a bit narrow, are they not, Mama Kutsi? And look at the way the toes go. They make a sort of point. I have a spade like that at home. I use it for digging in very hard earth. It's like a needle for the earth, I always think. Those shoes remind me of that spade.
0: I'm not sure if that's a very good comparison, Ma. Those shoes are not like a spade. Look at the leather and the stitching. And you see the linings too? Those green linings?
3: They are very pretty, yes. But shoes have to be worn, Ma, on feet.
0: Of course, Mara Motswe. Of course, I know that.
3: Oh, I know you know, Ma. I wasn't really thinking of you. I was thinking of those people who buy shoes just because they're pretty. And then they put them on their feet and they walk in them and the shoes get all scuffed and dirty and the blue leather if they are blue, of course, comes off. And you're left with something that looks like cardboard underneath.
0: That doesn't always...
3: And then there's the question of shape, ma. Those of us who have traditionally sized feet should be very careful to buy traditionally shaped shoes. It is just a question of common sense and prudence, Mama Kutsi. That is all it is.
0: Those are very fine shoes, ma.
2: Shoes. Mama Kutsi and her shoes. I can tell you I knew exactly what she was going to do. In spite of all my warnings, and I tried to be as tactful as possible, I could tell that Mama Kutsi had set her heart on those shoes. But they were far too narrow for her feet. I could tell that just by looking at them. But I had other things on my mind. I had to go and see Ma Tsau at some point, and I had to do that before she dismissed Poppy. Then I had the problem of what was going on down at Mokolodi, the atmosphere down there that Neil had talked to me about. I had to help him. And then something happened which added to my troubles, something which had never happened to me before, and which I knew would make my life much more troubled. The question of diets came up. It happened that evening, the very evening after I had gone shopping with Mama Kutsi. I had made dinner for Mr. JLB Metekoni and for Motoleli and Puso, our two foster children. And I would not have thought that it would be anything but an ordinary evening. Then this subject arose.
4: Well, Mr. JLB Metekoni, the food is on the table. Shall we say grace now, Ra?
1: Sit still, please, children. Puso, you must be a good boy and put your hands on the table like this. That is better. Now then, we are grateful for the food that is before us, and we think tonight of all those who do not have such good food on their table. We hope that tomorrow will be better for them.
2: And we think tonight of the late mummy and the late daddy of these two children who are watching from above. We think of them too.
5: And all of the late people from Botswana.
6: And all of the late cattle too.
2: Yes, we think of all these, and we are grateful for

0: Yes, we think of all these and we are grateful for all that we have. Amen.
1: Amen.
2: Amen. Amen.
0: Now, Pusu, you can help yourself first to pumpkin. And here's the gravy. You must have some of this gravy.
2: Now then, Ma Ramotswe, tomorrow I shall need Mr. Polo Petsi to work in the garage. You do not have anything for him to do in the agency, do you? No detective work?
1: Who is this Mr. Polo Petsi, Ma? I have not seen him. Is he a detective?
2: He is a sort of detective.
0: No. He is not really a sort of detective.
2: Well, we can hardly call him a mechanic. Just because I let him help in the garage, we cannot call him a mechanic. You need to be trained to be a mechanic.
0: And you need to be trained to be a detective. Not just anybody can set himself up as a detective. You may not need to go to a detective school, but you need at least to get some training. It's an art, really. You have to be a bit like Sherlock Holmes.
1: Who is this Sherlock Holmes, ma?
0: He was a very famous detective, Mutaleli. He smoked a pipe and was very clever.
2: I do not know if he really existed. I think he was just in a book.
3: He was from a book. My teacher told us about him. She said that he went to a waterfall and fell over the edge. She said that is what happens sometimes to detectives.
0: Oh, dear. Maybe it is a good thing that I am not going anywhere near the Victoria Falls.
2: If you fell over the Victoria Falls, Mara Motswe, you would probably not drown. You are too traditionally built for that. You would float over and bounce at the bottom like a big rubber ball. You would not be hurt.
0: I see. Motaleli, Puso, would you like to finish off the stew on my plate? I do not think I'm going to eat it.
3: I will eat it, Ma. I will.
2: Are you not feeling well, Ma Ramotswe? I've heard that there is something going round the town. People are having trouble with their stomachs.
0: I'm quite well, thank you, Ra. I have just decided that from now on, I shall eat just a little bit less.
3: But you will die, Ma. If you do not eat, then you die. Our teacher told us that.
0: I am not going to stop eating altogether. Don't worry about that. No, it's just that I have decided that I should go on a diet. That is all. I shall eat something, but not as much as before.
1: No cake and no donuts.
0: That is right. That is what I shall say. Next time that Ma Potokwani offers me any of that fruitcake of hers, I shall say no thank you, Ma. That is what I shall say.
2: I shall eat your share of the fruitcake. I don't need to go on a diet.
0: And so my diet started that very night. And when I eventually did get to sleep, I dreamed only of food. I dreamed that I was in Matsau's kitchen, and she was there with her husband. And the husband had a large plate of government food in front of him, and he was tucking into it with enthusiasm. And I told him that this was wrong, but he just laughed and said, "Why are you saying this, fat lady? Are you jealous? Is that it? Do you want this food yourself? Is that it?"
3: Oh, no. Oh.
2: Precious, precious, wake up. You have been dreaming bad dreams by the sound of it.
3: Oh, yes. I have been dreaming, and they were bad dreams.
2: I never seem to remember my dreams when I wake up. They are gone, always.
0: I know what you dream about. You mutter in your dreams, you know. All about engines.
2: Engines? Then I dream about cars.
0: You must do. What time is it?
2: It is almost time to get up.
0: Then I shall go and make a cup of tea. I shall bring you one. You can stay in bed. And I shall go out into the garden and watch the sun come up. And I shall think.
2: Do you have a lot to think about?
0: I do. I have many things to deal with today, including blackmail.
2: Then tea will help you to prepare for that.
0: It always does.
2: And a good breakfast.
0: And a good...

0: Oh, I have forgotten. I am on a diet. I cannot have a good breakfast.
1: Are you sure, Ma? A diet is a new thing for you.
0: I am sure. So I went out into the garden with my tea. And the sun was beginning to come up over the trees, and the air was fresh and dry. And I thought of the things that I had ahead of me, the challenges, the mysteries, and I knew that I would be able to deal with all of them, every one of them, except for the diet, of course. But I would at least try. I would try.
2: The number one ladies' detective agency was written and dramatized by Alexander McCall Smith. Mara Motswe was played by Claire Benedict. Ma Makutsi by Nadine Marshall. And Mr. JLB Matakoni by Ben Onwukwe. Ma Tsau was played by Janice Akwa. Puti Radaputi by Jude Akawudike. Poppy by Aisha Antoine. Neil by Sam Dale. Charlie by Maynard Esiashi. Moteleli by Bemisola Ikumelo. Mr. Polopetsi by Patterson Joseph, and Puzo by Kedar William Sterling. The director was Gaynor McFarlane.
3: 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Oh, no, sir, nothing tastes nicer than Cadbury's Dairy Milk. Lovely, isn't it? Every bar is chunky.
1: Magic.
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1: Sleeping on a Sealy is like sleeping on a cloud. The Sealy Mattress Company presents... Calling all detectives! A series of baffling thefts from a locked vault right under your very eyes. Could you solve them? That is the situation on this page from my casebook. The casebook of Jerry Browning, Private Detective. In the famous story, Dr. Jekyll and Mr. Hyde, what is the first name of Mr. Hyde? That is the Sealy Mystery Quiz question, now worth $1,220. If the person we telephone at the end of the program can answer a question based on tonight's transcribed story, he or she will earn a famous Sealy Toughless Inner Spring mattress, plus a chance to answer the Sealy Mystery Quiz question. So pull up a chair and listen closely to Calling All Detectives. A private detective like me, Jerry Browning, gets all sorts of cases. Some are tough, and a few are so easy you don't see the evidence right underfoot. Keith Wickerson was 48 years old, gray at the temples, and expressed,
2: Mr. Browning, Wickerson's jewelry salon is an institution. Both my employees and customers are beyond reproach.
1: I nodded. Yeah? But just the same, somebody is robbing you blind. And if it isn't employees or customers, then it must be pixies. At the sound of the warning buzzer, the remaining customers began to drift out. I watched as clerks took trays of jewels from the display cases and carefully deposited the trays into shelves inside a huge vault. Finally, all the trays were inside the vault.

0: Note, Mr. Browning, that the vault is now locked and the combination thrown. Only I know the combination, and even if someone else were to learn it, the burglar alarm would sound at any attempt to turn the lock.
1: I made a few notes on a pad. Okay, so far. What next? Wickersham smiled grimly.
0: Please observe.
1: As each employee left the area where the safe stood, he passed between two tiny beams of light.
0: I had that device installed when the theft began, Mr. Browning. If any person were carrying a diamond or a metal object in his pocket, an alarm would sound. Has an alarm sounded?
1: No alarm had sounded, and I said so.
0: Nevertheless, the chances are strong that tomorrow morning a diamond will be missing from the vault.
1: He wasn't kidding. The next morning, a diamond was missing. Now all I had to do was figure out how the thing was worked.
2: At this point, the sponsor's first commercial is heard. Calling all detectives is as different as it is successful. Here's a show that quadrupled its rating in 39 weeks, produced the greatest mail pool in the history of WGN, is the number one program in its time slot against 17 other Chicago stations, and has one of the highest holding power records in radio today. I won't take any more of your time to repeat facts outlined in the brochure. Now, back to Jerry Browning.
1: Despite elaborate precautions, diamonds and other gems were being stolen at regular intervals from a locked vault at a jewelry salon. The man from the crack-proof safe company was short, squat, and determined.
3: Gents, nobody can pick this lock.
1: I turned to Wickersham, the store owner. Can somebody possibly have learned the combination? Wickersham shook his head.
0: The combination has been changed 3 times during the past month. The last time it wasn't even written down. I memorized it.
1: Okay. Nobody picked the lock. The store was beginning to fill up as elegantly dressed women and a few men drifted in. Wickersham looked at them with a jaundiced eye.
0: Is it possible, Mr. Browning, that one of my customers is responsible?
1: I shook my head. Nope. This is an inside job. The count on the stuff in your tray is checks every evening. Well, my dear Sutton. That gimmick you bought, the device that checks for stones or metal in people's pockets. Maybe it isn't working. One of your employees lifts a stone from a tray just as it's being put away.
0: How can you check that?
1: Don't worry. We'll check it. That evening, as the routine of putting the trays into the vault was being repeated, I walked into the vault too. I reached up on a shelf, took a diamond from one of the trays. I put it into an inside pocket under a couple of layers of cloth, then I got it out of the vault.
3: Mr. Wickersham, your gimmick worked fine. Turn it off.
1: There was no sense in hanging around the store. Now, when you can't figure out how something is being done, maybe you can find out who is doing it. So for a week, I gave all of Wickersham's employees my 4-star special complete investigation. I learned that one man was living somewhat beyond his means, another was playing the horses in a modestly consistent sort of way, and a third, a young woman, I just bought a mink coat that she was careful not to wear to work. I kept on investigating and found that the man living beyond his means was getting supplementary income from a brother out west, that the horse player was $600 ahead for the season, and that the mink coat was dyed muskrat. Okay. I went back to Wickersham's store. That evening, I watched the, by now, familiar routine of putting the trays into the vault. One by one, impassive-faced clerks filed by me, deposited their wares on the shelf. I watched so carefully, my eyes ached. Behind me, Wickersham said,
0: "Nothing's been missing for several days, Mr. Browning. We're about due for another theft."
1: I nodded without taking my eyes off the clerks. When the last one had finished, I started into the vault. I sheepishly gave Wickersham my keys, going for my pocket, my tie clamp. The alarm bell stopped. Then I stepped into the vault, looked around. I had no idea of what I was looking for. I turned to Wickersham.
4: The floor of this vault is dusty. Don't you ever sweep it out?
0: Certainly we do every morning after the stock is removed. John, sweep this floor.
1: I questioned the porter.
4: John, did you sweep this morning?
5: Well, yes, sir, I did.
4: I bent down, ran my fingers over the floor.
1: Then I straightened up. You can go, John. Mr. Wickersham, there will be a diamond missing tomorrow morning. And I know how the thing has worked. Now all we have to do is catch our crook.
6: Well, there was a diamond missing the next morning. But I didn't do a thing about it. Instead, I resumed my all-day watching session. Except that I knew whom I was watching. A horse player who was ahead for the season. But that further reports had shown to have dropped all his winnings and many thousands more at roulette. He waited a full week before trying again. Then, one day at noontime... As the clerk stepped outside the door on his way to lunch, I stepped up to him. You're under arrest. I had handcuffs on him so fast he didn't know what had happened. Back inside, I searched him and found a diamond in his pocket. This is how he fools your high-priced gimmick. He doesn't steal at night, he does it at lunchtime. Gets rid of it to a fence.
0: But there is no diamond missing from any of the trays, Mr. Browning.
6: I grinned, took an envelope from my pocket, dumped a little dust on the desk. It's a new twist on the old switch technique, Mr. Wickerson. He prepares a spun glass imitation diamond, substitutes it for the one he plans to steal. The imitation looks good under the glaring light of your showcase, unless you watch, as I did, for imitations. Then, that evening, inside the vault, he takes the imitation jewel out, just as he slips the tray under the shelf. He drops the imitation, grinds it under his heel, and what have you got? Just a little dust on the floor. Well, we got a confession, of course, though we didn't need it, since the dust analyzed as glass particles, and we'd caught him with a real stone in his pocket. Like I said, sometimes the very toughest cases are the easiest, if you know enough to look at the evidence right under your own feet.
2: In a moment, we'll have the mystery quiz question. 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In Calling All Detectives, there's an opportunity for added local identification through ad-lib dialogue during the telephone quiz portion of the show. Well, time now for the Seeley Mystery Quiz. And that means cash prizes coming up. If the right answers pay off. Let's see now. For our first call tonight, we'll go to the West Side section and call the Kedzie Exchange. K-E-3-1-4, and a couple more. Now, if the listener we phone can answer the question about tonight's story, he or she will earn a Seeley Touchless Innerspring mattress, plus an opportunity to answer the Seeley Mystery Quiz question, now worth $1,220. They're still ringing. No answer yet. Maybe they're out shouting for a Seeley. Oh, hello, this is Larry Leroy of the Seeley Calling All Detectives radio program on WGN. May I have your name and address, please? Mrs. Joseph Turner, 3240 West Roosevelt Road. You say you've heard us, Mrs. Turner? Well, good. Your phone number is KEDZ31429. Thank you. Now, if you can answer my question about tonight's story, you'll earn a world-famous Seeley Toughless Inner Spring mattress, plus an opportunity to answer the Seeley Mystery Quiz question, now worth $1,220 in cash. Are you ready?
7: I'll try, she says.
2: All right, Mrs. Turner. 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What? Clackproof Safe Company. Right you are, and you win that Seeley mattress, and hold on now, you also get a crack at Seeley's giant jackpot, $1,220 in cash. Want to hang up now?
7: She says, no, no, no.
2: Okay, madam, sit down, relax, and think hard for hard cash. Now, what was the first name of Mr. Hyde in the famous novel Dr. Jekyll and Mr. Hyde? 10 seconds to answer, ma'am, and I'll time you by spelling Seeley twice. S-E-A-L-Y-S-E-A. You say Mr. Hyde's first name was Edward. Well, don't hide that answer because it's as white as Seeley, and you win $1,220 cash. What's it? It's a half year's pay. Wonderful. Now let's check your name and address again so our Seeley secretary can shoot that check to you fast. Mrs. Joseph Turner, 3240 West Roosevelt Road. Right?
8: Right. And you were so right, you're richer tonight by $1,220. Sealy dollars, Mrs. Turner. You won that Sealy mattress, too, so now you can go to bed nights absolutely sure that sleeping on a Sealy is like sleeping on a cloud. Congratulations, ma'am. Pleasant dreams and happy bank account.
7: Oh, is she excited.
8: Well, friends, since Mrs. Turner won our Sealy mystery quiz, we'll start another question tomorrow night. If the person we telephone answers the question taken from tomorrow's Calling All Detectives story, he or she will win a famous Sealy Tuckless Inner Spring mattress and a chance to shoot for the new cash prize, which will start tomorrow at $20 and bill $20 more every program, so somebody answers both questions and wins the Sealy mattress and the cash. Now get this advance tip. The new Sealy mystery quiz question starting with tomorrow's program will be, what was the name of the theater near which gangster John Dillinger was shot? Remember, the answer is worth $20 cash tomorrow night, and we add $20 more every night till someone collects. So to cash in, be sure to tune in, Calling All Detectives, a Jerry Joss feature transcribed with Paul Barnes in the role of Jerry Browning.
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0: Well, come on in, blast you. I can't stop you now. You broke my arm, that's what.
1: Foreman Williams, you're under arrest. Charged with forgery, resisting officers of the law, and murder.
0: Oh, murder, is it? Who did I murder, huh? You got a corpus delicti?
1: You'll find out in due time. All right, get off that floor now and come along.
0: I demand proper medical attention. You can't prove no murder, you can't. Because you ain't got any corpus delicti. No body of the crime.
2: Of good citizenship and law enforcement, we present Crime Does Not Pay, based on the famous Metro-Goldwyn-Mayer series of short subjects. In just a moment, you will hear Crime, featuring Parker Fennelly. There's little doubt that one of the major motives, if not the major motive, back of crime is greed. For instance, Norman Williams was a fairly prosperous farmer in a western state at the turn of the century. But Williams, deep in his heart, wanted far more than he had and didn't particularly care how he obtained it. His neighbors and the good people of the town nearby thought of Williams as another ordinary, decent citizen. That's how it happened that Ted Curtis, the owner and proprietor of Curtis Livery Stable, barely gave the matter a second thought the stormy night when Norman Williams turned up at the door of his establishment.
3: Off your horses, I'm coming.
0: Well, get a move on. Men could drown out here.
4: All right, what's on your mind? Norman Williams. What you doing out on a night like this?
0: No time for talk, Curtis. My horse took it into his fool head to bolt on account of the thunder. Will you rent me a rig?
4: You ought to be putting up at the hotel.
0: Will you lend me a rig? I'm getting home tonight, storm or no storm.
4: Oh, all right, take it easy. No cause for temper. Come on inside, you can have the buckboard. That's good enough for a night like this. Yeah. And give me a hand while I harness up for you. That'll be $5, payable now.
0: I'll give you two.
4: You want to get home tonight? I'm risking the horse and the buckboard. Five.
0: Two and a half.
4: Settle for three.
0: Here's your $3.
4: Yeah.
0: Now let me get out of here.
4: Still don't see why you had to have a rig. Take it easy now. Take it easy. Road's probably pretty bad out your way.
0: I'm driving here. Get up. Nosy Parker, that one. Oh, there. All right, ladies. Climb aboard, and here we go.
5: Thank you so much, Mr. Williams.
0: Why, think nothing of it, ladies.
5: You've gone to a deal of trouble for us. Wasn't necessary, really.
6: Williams, you didn't say you had somebody out there with you?
0: All set, ladies. Get up. Get on.
5: Who is that, Mr. Williams?
0: Oh, just the livery stable fella. He's a busybody. Wants to know everything.
5: I must say, Mr. Williams, you've been through a deal of trouble for two folks you never saw before they came off the train tonight.
0: Well, you're going to be my neighbors, ain't you? The least I can do is fetch you to your house, night like this.
5: We could have stayed at the hotel.
0: Oh, that old flea bag. Tom Palmer, he owns that. Spends more time being county clerk. And the hotel shows it, too.
5: Is it far to our place, Mr. Williams?
0: Why, just up the road a piece. About a mile past my...
7: Easy, boy.
0: Whoa.
5: I wish Sandy was here.
0: Yeah, who's he?
5: My brother.
0: But, like you said, your father left you the homestead, huh?
5: That's right, Mr. Williams. You say something, Mr. Williams?
0: No, I was just thinking... Ain't much of a son and a brother to let his ma and his sister travel way out west all by themselves.
5: Oh, Stanley's a good boy. But we couldn't afford but two tickets and still have enough left for incidentals.
7: Oh, there. City boy, city.
5: Will we make it to our place, Mr. Miss Williams. It's considerable out of your way, too. You're mighty nice to take such trouble.
0: Why, matter of fact, ladies, if you wouldn't mind my hospitality, I'd be glad to put you up at my place tonight and take you over to yours in the morning.
5: Oh, that'd be just more trouble. Or, yes, Mom. Well, Alma's probably right, Mr. Williams. We'll be happy to accept your offer.

0: I must say, Mr. Williams, you make a mighty good cup of coffee.
1: Thank you, ma'am.
2: You've got a nice place here, Mr. Williams.
1: Well, all you've seen of it, Miss Johnson, is the kitchen. And with burlap bags all over the floor on account of the wet.
0: Shows your neat, Mr. Williams.
1: Well, I scratched what I've got out of the dirt. You know, this is rough country out here. Soil's none too good either.
2: We heard it was very fertile.
1: Yeah, then you heard wrong. It's a back-breaking job getting a living here. Nothing for a couple of women. Now, unless you sell the place.
0: But if the land's bad, who'll buy?
1: I would, seeing as how you're my neighbors and all.
0: What kind of a price, Mr. Williams?
1: Oh, I couldn't give you much. 50 cents an acre, maybe?
0: Not much. Hardly pay our fare back home.
2: Aren't you in an awful hurry to buy our place, Mr. Williams?
1: Just a friendly offer, Miss Johnson.
0: Maybe we should consider it, Alma.
2: It's my land and I'm not selling. Not until I see it, anyhow.
1: Well, nobody else will buy. And if you wait, my offer goes down to 2 bits an acre.
2: You're trying to force a sale, Mr. Williams. All this hospitality is nothing but a come-on.
1: I'm telling you to sell. You understand?
0: Alma, please.
2: And I won't sell.
1: Yeah.
2: What are you writing?
1: Writing a bill of sale. That's good as a deed any time. From you to me for your homestead.
2: I told you, Mr. Williams, I'm not selling my land.
1: And I say you are. Now, sign your name right there.
2: Oh, don't be frightened, Mother. This nasty old man doesn't scare me.
1: I ain't worried about you, young lady. I can take care of you, all right. But you might be worried about your mother.
2: She wouldn't dare touch us.
1: No. Who's to stop me? How do you like this?
2: Oh! You killed her.
1: Oh, no. Not yet. Not yet. I just knocked her out like I would a goat before I cut its throat.
2: No. No, that knife.
1: Will you sell that land?
2: No. No, you can't make me sell it. And don't you touch my mother. It's not the land. There's something on it.
1: Sure, but not on it. Under it. Oil. And I'm the only one that knows.
2: What are you doing with my mother? Let go of her hair. Stop it.
1: I'm just putting her over on the burlap. I wouldn't want to mess up my kitchen. Now, are you selling?
2: You wouldn't dare kill my mother.
1: What do I care? Nobody knows who you are or where you come from. Your brother, he ain't got the money to get here. And I can forge your name to the dossier just as easy as not. Now sign it. Sign it.
2: I can't. Don't make me. Don't force me to. It's all we've got. Please. Oh, stop. Let my mother alone.
1: Just you watch.

0: marry again? Are they in trouble? 4 years. Long time. Long time. Get a shovel.
1: Wake up. Come on, wake up.
2: Hooker? Get a shovel. Get a shovel.
1: You are a sound sleeper, son.
3: Oh, you. Are we almost there, conductor?
1: I never saw anybody sleep like you do in these hard seats. Hey, what's all this about a shovel?
3: I don't know. Must have been dreaming. Goes kind of like the wheels, doesn't it? Get a shovel. Get a shovel. Honey. How much more time, son?
1: 3-4 minutes, we'll be in. Better get your bag out the platform. This is just a flag stop, you know, and he's blown for the crossing now. Come along, son. Beats me why anybody wants to come to this thing. Down in the first place.
3: Excuse me, sir. Are you Mr. Curtis?
4: Yeah, I am. Why?
3: My name is Johnson, Stanley Johnson.
4: You a drummer?
3: No, I'm not selling anything.
4: What then?
3: I'm looking for some information. A man at the station said you know everybody here about.
4: Yeah, I guess I do. I ain't feed business besides the stable. You looking for somebody?
3: Yes, my mother and my sister, Sarah and Alma Johnson.
4: Nobody's with that name around here.
3: But there must be.
4: If I don't know them, they ain't here.
3: But they came here 4 years ago. My father left them some land.
4: Around here, you say?
3: Yes. I bought their train tickets myself.
4: What land?
3: I believe it was called the Swenson Homestead.
4: Norman Williams has that land. Filed a deed on it 4 years ago.
3: 4 years ago?
4: Yeah, there was oil on it. Petered out after a while, but Williams turned himself a nice penny while it lasted.
3: 4 years ago? Mr. Curtis, you're sure there never were any women named Johnson out here?
4: Huh?
3: My mother was a small woman. Gray hair, blue eyes. But my sister was tall and very strong.
4: Hey. Now, wait a minute.
3: Then you did know them?
4: Yeah, not the first of them, but I do recollect one night they had a bad storm. Seems like more than 4 years ago, though.
3: Go on, Mr. Curtis, go on.
4: Well, Norm Williams got me out of bed, said his horse bolted. I had my buckboard. I remember he must have wanted it bad. He paid $3. Old job went and weighs more than $1.50. He drove out in a hurry. I remember now. I saw him the light of Malazan and the lightning, and he picked up 2 women who were waiting in the road for him.
3: Were the name Johnson?
4: Well, I don't know. I never saw him again. One was short, another was tall. I guess I remember, because I thought at the time it was kind of funny, him paying all that money and letting the women stand out there in the rain.
3: Mr. Curtis, would you rent me a rig and give me directions to the old Swenson homestead?
4: I'll drive you out there myself and charge you only $2.
5: It's a deal. And could we take along a shovel?
4: Sure. What for?
5: Just a hunch. Something I thought of on the train.

0: what you think you'll find, son. You sure do keep it that big. How far down do you think you are?
1: Maybe 4 feet. Hey, look at this.
0: Well, there ain't nothing but an old burlap bag.
1: Yeah, I know. But look at it.
0: Well, looks like somebody's been butchering a cow.
1: So you think it's blood, too?
0: Well, sure. Beef blood.
1: Are these animal hairs, Mr. Curtis?
0: Well, sure must have been a gray-haired cow. With long hair, Mr. Johnson.
2: Hey, you! What are you doing on my land?
0: Wait,
1: don't tell him my name.
2: Curtis! What's this all about?
0: Now, you got no cause to be sore, Norm Williams. Just this here young fella.
1: I've been demonstrating a new shovel to Mr. Curtis.
0: Yeah.
2: Yeah? Curtis has got plenty of his own land to dig on. You're lying.
1: I resent that, sir.
2: And I say get. You're trespassing here. Now get before I use my shotgun on you.
0: No, you got no cause.
2: I don't know what you're after, Curtis. But ever since you've been made deputy sheriff, you're just too blame nosy.
0: Yeah.
2: Now you get off my land, both of you.
0: Well, he's within his rights. Let's go.
1: Yes, of course.
2: Next time I find you here, I won't be firing over your head.
0: Hey, blame fool's going to get into trouble with that temper of his one of these days.
2: Yeah.
3: He's in trouble now. But he doesn't know it yet.
0: That's up. He's within his right. No warrant, so we were trespassing.
3: But I've got the burlap. Miss Curtis, you're driving me straight to your district attorney.
4: With the stained burlap bag safely under the seat of Henry Johnson and Ted Curtis drove to the county seat. The deputy sheriff brought them in to see the district attorney quickly. That gentleman listened to the story as Stanley told it, and then stated flatly,
5: Curtis, if you weren't here to vouch for Johnson's story, I'd think he was crazy. Well, I've known Norman Williams all my life. He's a respected citizen and well off since he struck that pool of oil.
0: Yeah, it happened, sir, just like the young man said.
6: May I ask a question?
5: Go right ahead.
6: Do you remember any of the details of Williams getting title to the Swenson homestead?
5: Well, nothing much. He filed a bill of sale in place of deed, if I remember correctly.
6: Did anybody ever suspect there was oil hereabouts?
5: Oh, from time to time there's been a little. They had a well going over on the Myers place about 10 years ago, and another on the Koroskis.
6: How did they find those sources?
0: I remember about Joe Meyer. He was sinking a well for water, and he got oil.
6: Any surface indication?
0: Well, sometimes a well, a water hole will show an oily surface.
6: Could Williams have noticed that on the Swenson property?
5: He might have. Roamed it pretty freely up until the time he bought it.
0: Right after he got it, he was pretty busy, though. He had a big brush fire going there one day. About 4 years ago, too, that was.
6: Brush fire?
0: Now, don't go thinking about murder again, son.
6: I'm sorry. After all, they were my mother and sister, you know.
5: Young fella, you seem pretty positive about all this.
6: Well, maybe there isn't any evidence. But if it's all right with you, I'd like to examine that bill of sale. After all, I suppose if she is dead, I'm my sister's heir.
2: I remember it perfectly. 4 years back. It seemed a little irregular, but perfectly legal. Yeah, here it is. A letter, you see. Dear Mr. Williams, carrying out our agreement, this letter will advise all and sundry that the undersigned, for proper consideration, sells to you with all right and title the tract known as the Swenson Homestead, of which I am a sole owner of record. Very truly yours, Alma Johnson.
6: May I see that, Mr. Palmer?
2: Sure can. There's my stamp on it, registered, County Clerk, Herkimer County.
6: I see that. But, hello, gentlemen. As heaven is my witness, this is not my sister's handwriting.
5: What?
0: You suggesting forgery, Mr. Johnson?
6: I know it. That land was all my mother and sister had in the world. They'd never sell it without consulting me first. And I know Alma's handwriting as I know my own.
5: I see. Would you tell that to a grand jury, Mr. Johnson?
6: I tell them a lot more. I tell them Williams murdered my mother and my sister.
5: Oh, easy, son. Easy now. You'd have a hard time proving that.
6: Why? There's blood and hair in that burlap bag.
5: We don't even know if it's human blood, much less your family's.
6: Then I say find out. Make tests. I know I won't rest until the man who killed Alma, my mother, is made to pay for his crime.
0: Definitely, we'd like to talk to you.
2: I don't want no visitors today. Come back tomorrow.
7: Sorry, Williams. We're going to see you now.
0: Come on out, Williams.
7: Or we'll come in.
2: You don't come on my property, Ted Curtis. I got a warrant.
7: We have a warrant.
2: Yeah. Let's see you serve it, Sheriff.
7: All right, Williams. You're under arrest.
2: Hey, come and arrest me. You're in my house, Willie. No lawmen will get in here. Oh.
7: All right, Williams. We're coming in.
2: Come on, Blackie. I can't stop you now. You broke my arm, that's what.
3: Norman Williams, you're under arrest. Charged with forgery, resisting officers of the law, and murder.
2: Oh, murder, is it? Who did I murder, huh? You got a copper still at tight?
3: You'll find out in due time. All right, get off that floor now and come along.
2: I demand proper medical attention. You can't prove no murder, you can't. You ain't got any corpus delicti. No body of the crime.
8: Mr. Johnson, you're under oath. You're certain that your mother and sister came to this town to take possession of the property known as the Swenson Homestead?
9: I'm positive, sir. My father acquired the property years ago. He willed it to my sister. My mother and sister came here to live until such time as I could join them.
6: I never saw them again.
8: Mr. Curtis, the night of that storm 4 years ago, did you see anyone besides Mr. Williams when you rented him the buckboard?
0: Well, I didn't know him, sir, but I did see two women by the light of my lantern and the flash of lightning. One was short and elderly, and the other one...
8: Dr. Sims, are you an expert on blood analysis?
10: I am, sir.
8: You conducted on the blood on the burlap bag marked Exhibit A for the state?
10: I did.
8: And what did you find?
10: I found it to be human blood, beyond any doubt.
8: Did it take a large amount of blood to make that stain?
10: No one could lose that much blood.
8: Dr. Sims, please answer the next question carefully. We're attempting to set a precedent in this case, as the state has conceded that no actual corpus delicti has been found. Dr. Sims, about the gray hairs found on that burlap bag.
10: They are human hairs, sir.
8: Yes, and doctor, did they come from the head of a living or dead person?
10: The roots are still in the microscope. Hair from a corpse, sir, never has the roots attached.
8: Then, as an expert witness, Dr. Sims, what are your conclusions?
10: That there is evidence of a corpus delicti, even though none has been found. Someone was alive on the defendant's premises, and that someone was killed before he or she left.
8: Mr. Williams, answer me this. Did you know the people you are accused of murdering? And did you murder them?
2: I never saw them. I never killed no one. And nobody can prove that I did. But this county is going to pay through the nose for my broken arm.
8: It is our contention, precedent-setting though it is, that through the brilliant microscopic analysis of Dr. Hannah Sims, we have proven that someone was murdered and by this defendant. As my learned colleague has emphasized so often, there is no actual corpus delicti. But we have evidence that one did exist, which was later destroyed in a certain brush fire on the defendant's property, if in no other way. On this evidence, we ask that your very...
2: Mr. Foreman, has the jury reached a verdict?
11: We have, sir.
2: And what is your verdict?
11: We find the defendant guilty of murder in the first degree, and so say we all.
2: You can't do this. You can't. I'll appeal to every court in the state. There wasn't no corpus. No corpus. You can't convict without a corpus. You can't convict without a corpus.

0: does not pay.
1: Now, here in person is Parker Fennelly.
2: The case of Norman Williams, as you heard it, is one of the famous cases in legal history. As might have been expected, his conviction was appealed all the way to the highest court of his state, and there it was upheld. And it's interesting to note that this case was a prime legal point in the conviction of Bruno Richard Hauptmann for the murder of the Lindbergh baby. However, to me, it's even more interesting that the wheels of the law were set in motion in this case by a plain citizen, a young man very much like ourselves, who refused to believe that his mother and sister had merely disappeared. Once the law began to move, it never stopped. The truth had been proven in open court, demonstrating once again that crime does not pay.
1: Thank you, Parker Fennelly. 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The events, characters, and names used in the story you've just heard are fictitious. Any similarity is purely coincidental.

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0: Hi. What do you have?
1: 2 eggs, scrambled, and coffee. Give me a couple of rolls.
0: Number two, beat up. Rocks on this side.
2: What'd you think of the game last night?
1: Didn't see it.
2: It was some game.
1: So what?
2: So nothing, I guess.
3: How about some service?
2: What do you have?
3: Coffee, Blake.
0: Right along to that.
1: Hi, Larry.
3: Not so loud. Remember, you don't know me.
1: Relax. Everything's going to be okay.
3: It's easy for you to say. You do what I ask you.
1: Think I'd be nuts enough not to? I'm your pal.
3: Yeah, but a bunch of guys aren't. Who just came in?
1: Relax, will you, Larry? It's nobody, just a guy.
3: Is he looking at me?
1: Nah.
3: You sure?
1: Sure, I'm sure. He's harmless.
3: Yeah. Maybe the guy after me looks harmless, too. I tell you, I'm going nuts waiting.
1: Relax, will you? He'll never find you.
3: Maybe he's already found me. I don't know what he looks like.
1: Well, he doesn't know what you look like, so you're leaving. Why don't you make that call?
3: Yeah, I guess I might as well. Where's the phone?
0: Hey, you. Where's the telephone?
4: In the back, on the left.
1: Thanks.
3: Watch the door, will you?
1: Sure.
5: Hello?
3: I want to talk to Boston Blackie.
5: This is Boston Blackie.
3: Oh, this is Larry Brown. Remember me?
5: Sure, $100 worth.
3: You always were quick with a joke, Blackie.
5: But you aren't quick with paying your debts.
3: Well, I got the whole $100 for you now, Blackie. In an envelope in my name at the Williams Hotel. The whole $100.
5: What am I supposed to do about it?
3: Well, pick it up anytime you want.
5: All right, Larry, we're square. But what's the reason?

0: payoff.
1: I'm leaving town, Blackie. And now that you mention it, it's the kind of payoff I like.
2: Now meet Richard Chalmers, Boston Blackie. Enemy to those who make him an enemy, friend to those who have no friends.
3: Hey, Monahan. Mr. Commissioner calls. Tell him I'm on my way to his office now.
4: Inspector Faraday. Huh? Hey, Inspector.
3: Well, look who's come out in the sunlight.
4: Hey, I hoped you'd remember me, Inspector. You know what I mean?
3: Okay, Wilson, what do you want?
4: A little information, Inspector. Hey, sir, in return for the information I gave you about the Johnson mob last
3: year. Sure. What is it? I'm in a hurry.
4: Well, it's kind of important, Inspector. I've been waiting out here a couple hours. You know what I mean?
3: Sure, I know what you mean. What do you want?
4: Where can I get in touch with Boston Blackie? Where does he live now?
3: What do you want him for?
4: Personal reasons. Nothing, you know what I mean. Nothing you'd be interested in.
3: Okay, it better not be. Blackie lives at 51 Sunset Parkway. The doorman will give you the apartment number.
4: Oh, thanks for the information, Inspector Faraday. I'll do the same for you someday, you know what I mean?
3: Yeah, I know what you mean. Fine thing. I give information to the underworld. All of a sudden, I'm a stool pigeon to a stool pigeon.
5: Who is it?
6: It's me, Blackie. Shorty.
5: Try all the sudden formality. Come on in.
6: All right. I didn't know the door was open.
5: Come on in, but be careful. The floors have just been waxed. No scatter rug skin.
6: Yeah, sure. Hey, it sure looks slick. Look, I'm sorry I've been doing so wrong, boss.
5: Anything wrong?
6: No, not exactly, boss.
5: Did you go to the bank for me?
6: Oh, sure, Blackie. I got to the bank all right, but not exactly soon enough.
5: And by not exactly soon enough, you mean too late?
6: Well, sort of.
5: And by sort of, you mean yes.
6: Shorty,
5: can't I trust you with as simple a thing as going to the bank for me? You left 2 hours ago.
6: I went straight to the bank, boss.
5: How straight?
6: Well, straight down Sunset Parkway to River Boulevard, and what do I bump into but Pete Matthews?
5: So you went somewhere with Matthews, huh?
6: Yeah, but that was all right, boss, because Pete said if I walk over the east side with him, he'd get his brother Barney to drive me there on his motorcycle. And I figured riding on Barney's cycle was faster than walking.
5: Then you didn't go straight to the bank.
6: Well, sure I did, boss. Straight to the east side and then straight to the bank on Barney's motorcycle. All the time, it was straight to the bank. Only, something happened when Barney and me was riding the motorcycle.
5: Don't tell me. I know. You took a shortcut.
6: Gee, how'd you know, boss?
5: Never mind. Because you didn't get to the bank in time, I have a date with Mary in 1 hour, and all I have in my pocket is 98 cents and a paper clip.
6: Well, boss, there's that 100 Larry Brown left for you in the envelope at the Williams Hotel.
5: No, that's way uptown. Take an hour to get there, and Mary's in no mood to wait.
6: Oh, boss, I sure am sorry, but if Bonnie and me hadn't bumped into Joey Hatch...
5: Never mind. I'll cash a check at Martin's tonight, which is probably what I should have done.
6: Oh, that's Latchy Thomas. On the way to the bank, I bumped into him, too, and told him to meet me here.
5: Fine. Let him in.
6: Thanks, boss. Come on in, Latch.
4: I'm looking for Boston Blackie, you know what I mean?
6: Yeah, sure, come on in. Hey, boss, it ain't Latchy.
7: Who is it, Joey?
6: Some guy to see you.
4: Yeah, it's me, Blackie.
6: Wow!
4: You're not poor slick, you know what I mean?
5: Yeah, a little overambitious waxing. Careful, especially on those scatter rugs.
4: Yeah.
5: Well, what is it this time, Wilson?
4: You gotta do me a favor, Blackie.
5: How much favor?
4: Well, I ain't the one to ask this kind of thing from anybody, Blackie, but then I'm so up against it, you know what I mean?
5: All I have in my pocket is 98 cents. I'll split it with you.
4: Oh, gee. Thanks, Blackie, but that ain't enough, you know what I mean?
5: I'm sorry, Wilson. I just don't happen to Say, I can let you have $100 if you'll go to the trouble to get it.
4: Oh, no trouble at all, Blackie.
5: All right. Go to the Williams Hotel uptown. Ask for the desk, for an envelope in Larry Brown's name.
4: Yeah.
5: Brown left it for me. There's $100 in it.
4: I go to the Williams Hotel uptown, huh? And ask for an envelope for Larry Brown, huh? And I'll have $100, huh?
5: Yeah, huh?
4: Gee. I'll be there right up there. And thanks, Blackie. Thanks a million. You know what I mean?
5: Yeah, I know what you mean, Wilson. You mean thanks 100.
8: Okay, you.
4: Doc?
8: Keep
4: huh?
8: walking. There ain't no water pistol in your bag.
4: Hey, you got the wrong guy, bud. The wrong guy. You know what I mean? I ain't done nothing.
8: Walk.
4: Yeah, sure. But look, I didn't rat in the Johnson mob on purpose. I had it.
8: Get in the car here.
4: But it was what I had to do about the Johnson mob. I was framed in the building of the cops, you know what I mean?
8: Get in the car.
4: Now, look, put that gun away. Let's talk this over first, you know what I mean?
8: Well, get in.
4: All right. Don't push. All right. But look, you got me all wrong, Mr. Latchy.
8: Shut up.
4: Mr.
0: Step moving to the shack on the riverfront, Joe.
6: Hey, now, wait a minute.
0: And don't go through any headlights.
6: Yeah, but
0: we don't want this guy picked up by the cops too soon.
7: Keep that air pump going. That diver down there's no salmon.
3: What makes you think we'll find the body in this section of the river, Captain?
7: Inspector Faraday, your witness said they saw the body dumped in off 86th Street, so we start looking from there.
3: Oh, in case the body was planted in concrete, huh?
7: Right. Chances are the current wouldn't affect it then.
3: Hey, that light flashing on and off. What does that mean?
7: My diver's found something. Give me the phone, Tom.
3: It's found something, huh?
7: All right, down there. Go ahead.
9: Found the body, Captain.
7: Good work, Jake. You bring it up yourself?
9: No, the feet are in a block of cement. Send down the grapple.
7: Coming right down, Jake. Stand by.
9: Okay.
7: Found your body for you, Inspector Faraday.
3: Good, good. How long before you get it up?
7: In a minute. Okay, men. Over the side with the grapple. Let it go. Stand by, Inspector Faraday. We'll have your body for you in no time.
3: Stop calling it my body, will you?
7: Sorry. Jake, you hear me?
9: Go ahead.
7: The grapple's on its way down.
9: Yeah, I see it. Lower it another fathom.
7: Lower one fathom.
9: Hold it.
7: Check it.
9: How's it now, Jake?
7: Swing
9: it to starboard, 8 feet. 8 feet
7: to starboard. Hold it. Check it.
9: Got it, Jake? Okay, Captain.
7: She took down, haul
9: her up. Draw her in, boys. Draw her in. Hey, fish me topside right out of this mud hole, will you, Captain? I ain't nobody.
7: Okay.
9: Stand by.
7: Check. Here comes your body, Inspector Faraday.
3: Will you stop calling it my body?
7: Well, it isn't mine. Bring it over the deck, boys. Come on, hoist it clear of the gunnels. Bring it over the deck. Lower it to the deck. Come on, lower it.
3: Well, that witness knew what he was talking about. It's the body of a man, all right.
7: A little lower. A little lower. Okay, let her rest. Look for identification, Inspector.
3: Yeah, I might as well start now.
7: Look at that block of cement he's wearing for shoes.
3: Yeah, it's murder.
7: Inspector, you look like you know him.
3: Know him? Sure I know him. That's Pete Wilson, a stool pigeon. And this morning he asked me for the address of Boston Blackie.
7: You think Boston Blackie killed him?
3: How do I know? All I know is as soon as he found out where Blackie lived, he died.
5: I thought you were going to Barney's.
10: Yeah, I was, boss, but on the way I met Skinny Atkins, and me and him decided to go to Barney's by way of Joe's.
5: Then why aren't you at Joe's?
10: Well, on the way to Joe's, we stopped at Skeet. Will you tell Latchy?
5: I'll tell him.
10: All right, thanks, boss. Bye.
5: Bye, Shorty. Come in.
11: Hello, Blackie.
5: What a Inspector Faraday. What an unpleasant surprise. Too bad you can't stay.
11: Yeah? Don't try to slam that door. Don't move another step, Blackie, till I say so.
5: Your gun is showing.
11: Blackie, I said don't move.
5: All right, Inspector. What have I done this time? Hit a home run through a grocery store window?
11: It's murder, Blackie.
5: You are so right, Inspector.
11: It's murder. I know the time, the place, the motive, everything.
5: Don't tell me you even know the victim.
11: Pete Wilson.
5: Wilson?
11: He came up here to see you this morning. I know that because I gave him your address.
5: Oh, thanks so much, Inspector. That little controversy, rather that little courtesy of yours, cost me $100.
11: And it cost Pete Wilson his life. He came up here to make a deal with you. You went in with him. And killed him for his share of the take.
5: The take yesterday was $100. My $100.
11: The take right now is you, down at headquarters. And I'm the guy who can do it.
5: Look, Faraday, did it ever occur to you that...
11: I said, come on. And no tricks.
5: You did say, come on, but you didn't say no tricks.
11: Well, I'm saying it now. No tricks. Come on.
5: Just a minute, Inspector.
11: You're coming right now.
5: As soon as I tie my shoe, do you mind?
11: Leave it untied. Maybe you'll trip and break your neck.
5: I wouldn't give you that day. Tie my shoelace.
11: All right, tie it.
5: Thanks. Say, what's this on the rug?
11: Never mind what's on the rug.
5: I do mind. You're on the rug. So maybe if I pull it.
11: Blackie, don't!
5: When you drop everything, Faraday, even your gun.
11: Help me, Blackie.
5: So help yourself, Inspector. Oh, and Faraday, I mustn't forget my manners. Please don't get up. I was just leaving anyhow.
2: Now, back to Boston Blackie. Our story began when Larry Brown telephoned Blackie to inform him that the $100 Brown owed Blackie was waiting for Blackie in an envelope in the Williams Hotel in Larry Brown's name. When Pete Wilson, underworld character, came to Blackie to borrow money, Blackie sent him to the Williams Hotel to pick up the envelope. Wilson is not seen again until he's fished out of the river, murdered. Inspector Faraday of the police is convinced Blackie killed Wilson because earlier that day he himself had given Wilson Blackie's address. When Faraday attempts to arrest Blackie, Blackie, as usual, escapes. To continue our story, we return to the waterfront restaurant as Sam, Larry Brown's one-time gangster, walks in and takes a seat at the counter.
12: Afternoon.
13: Hey.
12: What do you have?
13: Two eggs scrambled, coffee, and give me a couple of rolls.
12: Number two, beat up. Rocks on the side.
14: Coming up.
12: What did you think of the game this afternoon?
13: Didn't see it.
12: Well, that was some game.
13: So what?
12: Well, nothing, I guess.
15: How about some service?
12: What do you have?
15: Coffee, Blake.
12: Draw one in the dark.
13: Hi, Larry.
15: Don't let this counter man see you talking to me.
13: Relax, will you?
15: I can't. I'm not off the spot yet.
13: How do you know?
15: Well, I don't know.
13: Sure, I'm mixed up.
15: Wouldn't you be mixed up, too? Every time you took a step, it might be your last one.
13: Turning yellow?
15: One more crack like that, Sam, and
13: I'm sorry, Larry. I didn't mean anything.
15: You better not.
13: Where have you been?
15: Out driving around.
13: I didn't see you drive up.
15: I parked up the street a little.
13: Drive up by the Williams Hotel?
15: Yeah.
13: Go in.
15: You think I'm crazy?
13: Relax. If your plan works out, you don't have nothing to worry about.
5: Polite to read when you have company, Larry.
15: What?
5: What's the matter? Nervous?
15: No. No, nothing's the matter, Blackie. Now, how are you?
5: I don't know.
15: What are you doing down here?
5: Just looking. Oh, Shorty.
16: Yeah, boss.
5: Watch down the street as well as up. I saw one of Faraday's cars in the neighborhood.
16: Yeah, but it didn't spot it, boss.
5: Just the same, be on the lookout.
16: Okay.
15: You went in trouble with the cops, Blackie?
5: No more than usual.
15: It's a hideout you want. I haven't...
5: I just want some information.
15: I don't know anything.
5: Do you know Pete Wilson?
15: Wilson? Pete Wilson? No.
5: You know he's been murdered?
15: No. I've been making it my business not to know much of anything these days.
5: Reason?
15: Knowing things isn't always healthy.
5: Look, Larry, I'm not trying to involve you in anything.
15: Yeah?
5: Why should I?
15: You mean everything between us is okay?
5: In a manner of speaking.
15: You got that envelope I left for you and everything?
5: No, Larry, I didn't. But now that you mention it, Pete Wilson got it.
15: Oh, Wilson got the letter.
5: And he got everything, too.
15: You sure this guy Wilson picked up that envelope?
5: According to the clerk at the hotel, as far as I can find out, that's the last time he was seen alive.
15: You making that crack for a reason?
5: No, except that, well, I thought maybe you could tell me whether or not there's a possible connection between that envelope and Wilson's death.
15: How should I know? I'll see you around, Blackie.
5: Wait a minute, I'm not through.
15: Oh, but I am. I got an appointment.
5: Well, look, where can I get in touch with you?
15: Who knows? I don't. I'll be moving around here and there. Come on.
5: Come on, Shirley. You might as well go, too.
17: Okay, if you say so.
5: Come on.
17: Blackie, you know, we ain't no better off than we was before we furnished that Brown.
5: We may be, Shorty. It's possible that Brown engineered Wilson's killing.
17: You think so, boss?
5: I might as well think so. I haven't any other ideas. Come on, there's Brown getting into his car up the street. Let's get mine and follow him.
17: Sure, sure, boss.
5: It's only a long shot, but I have an idea. Hey! Look,
17: Shorty!
5: Brown's car, it's a wreck!
17: Wreck? Looks like it's been bombed!
5: It was, Shorty, when Brown stepped on the starter. Come on, let's have a look.
17: Yeah. What? There ain't much left of anything.
5: Nobody will ever be able to prove that a guy by the name of Larry Brown was in this car.
17: Gosh, no.
5: I think I know why this happened, too. This gives me an idea. Shorty, give me your wallet.
17: Oh, sure, sure, boss, here. Yeah.
5: Okay.
17: Hey, boss, well, what's the idea of throwing my wallet in the wreck?
5: I'll tell you later. Let's go.
17: Gosh, boss, when Faraday gets here and finds my wallet, he'll think I was knocked off in the blowout.
5: Yeah, Shorty, I imagine Inspector Faraday will think you've gone all to pieces. Come on, we're going to your place.
17: Why are we using my place as a hideout? The inspector figures I'm dead or he'll come running down here for sure.
5: That's what I want him to do, Shorty.
17: Boss, either you're too smart or I'm too dumb for this kind of thing. And I don't know which.
5: Look, Shorty, I think I know why Larry Brown was killed. It was no accident.
17: You mean that explosion was supposed to bump?
5: Mm-hmm. And I want his killer to think he escaped. That's why I threw your wallet into Brown's car. The police will identify the body. It's yours.
17: Yeah. Gee, sure glad my poor old mother can't read. She'd feel awful bad about me getting blown up.
5: Don't worry, Shorty. If she even hears about it, we'll go down and clear things up right away. All I want is for Faraday to release a story to the newspapers that you and not Brown was killed in that explosion.
17: Look, I don't mind playing dead, boss, as long as it ain't for keeps, but why don't you want nobody to know Brown got it?
5: Very simple, Shorty. When at last, here's Inspector Faraday.
14: Anybody in there?
5: Sure, anybody out there?
14: Inspector Faraday of the police. Who's in there?
5: Let's play this guessing game a little longer, Faraday. It's fun.
14: Mikey, it's you. Let me in or I'll break down the door.
5: Don't go to the trouble of bruising your baby skin, sweetheart. I'll let you in. Sure, there. Stand with me. They can't see you, by the way.
17: Oh, sure, boy.
14: Get back in there, Blackie.
5: Faraday, you're a good bloodhound.
14: You don't get away from me for long, do you?
5: Oh, I wasn't talking about your ability to find me, Faraday. I was looking at your ears. Hello, Monahan. All right, don't talk. You do enough talking for the whole force, don't you, Faraday?
14: Okay. You've been funny long enough. Now you're coming quietly, or am I... Shorty, I thought you were dead.
18: Hi, Inspector Faraday. Nice afternoon, huh?
14: What are you doing here?
18: I get right here. This is my joint.
14: But you're supposed to be dead. Killed in that automobile explosion uptown.
5: That wasn't Shorty's body, Inspector.
18: No, no. Only my wallet. I hope you brung it.
14: Well, if that wasn't your body in that car, what was your wallet doing there?
5: I put it there, Inspector.
14: You did, Blackie. Why?
5: I didn't want you or anybody else to know the name of the real victim until I talked to you.
14: If you were at the scene of the explosion, you probably had something to do with it. Who'd you kill this time?
5: The man's name was Larry Brown. Oh, I didn't kill him, Inspector.
14: Well, if you didn't kill him, how do you know his name?
5: I know the name of lots of dead people.
14: Look, I don't want any wisecracks. I just want you.
5: Faraday, this is so sudden, really. And also boring. Put that gun away, will you?
14: After I put you away.
5: You're way ahead of yourself. How can you arrest me for the murder of Larry Brown when you haven't even found out who killed Pete Wilson? Wilson was killed because somebody thought he was Larry Brown.
14: So what?
5: Listen, Larry Brown was being shadowed by an out-of-town trigger man hired to kill him. Unfortunately, the trigger man didn't know what Brown looked like. Brown knew that and worked out a very clever scheme to duck his assassin.
14: Yeah, this better be good now, in short.
5: It is. Brown knew his only hope of getting away from the killer for good was to have the killer shoot someone else. Brown owed me money, so he put it in an envelope in his name at his hotel and phoned me to come to the hotel and ask for it.
14: If that's so, why aren't you dead?
5: Because I sent Pete Wilson for that envelope. He went into the hotel, asked for an envelope for Larry Brown. The killer picked him up, took him for a little joyride, and you know what.
14: Okay. But then why was Brown killed?
5: The killer realized his mistake. Or the man who hired him noticed it. So as not to make a mistake again, they wired Brown's car for sound.
14: Well, that's the best one you've ever told, Blackie. But it doesn't get me my killer.
5: Do me a favor, Faraday.
14: I wouldn't do anything for you.
5: Then do it for yourself. Did you release a story to the newspapers that Shorty was killed in the explosion?
14: Yeah, but I can stop it.
5: No, no, don't stop it. Let it go through. Add to it a story that Larry Brown was the intended victim, but escaped and has returned to his room at the Williams Hotel.
14: Are you crazy?
5: I'm crazy enough to get out from under a murder rap. Release that story to the newspapers, and then give me 6 hours.
14: I wouldn't give you 6 seconds if I had any sense.
5: Oh, don't feel so badly about it, Faraday. We can't all be smart.
14: I ought to lock you up and never listen to you again. Go ahead, get out of here.
5: Thanks, Faraday. Come on, Shorty.
18: Sure, boss.
5: Remember now, Faraday, for 6 hours, leave me alone.
14: Get that, Monahan. I'm supposed to leave him alone 6 hours. I'm not letting him out of my sight 6 seconds. Come on.
19: This is room 511, sir.
5: Thanks.
19: You're expecting luggage, sir?
5: Later. Bring it up, will you?
19: Yes, sir. Anything else, sir?
5: No, that'll be all. No trouble.
19: Thank you, sir.
5: Come in.
18: Hi, Blackie.
5: Well, what took you so long this time, Shorty?
18: Oh, look, boss, you gave me a tough job. I've been all over town.
5: Did you do what I asked?
18: You did, boss. My pals call every mug and trigger man. And now everyone in town thinks that Larry Brown got out of that explosion okay. And he's right here in room 511 of the Williams Hotel alone.
5: Good work, Shorty. Now, scram. I've got to wait for a guy who's coming up here to kill me.
15: Much noise.
20: 4 o'clock in the morning.
15: Oh, I might be awake.
20: Open the door. Let's go in.
15: I'm getting excited.
20: Okay. Nice light
5: Maybe I'd better turn on the light.
15: Huh? Drop it, boss. I'll get him.
5: No, you don't. Don't bother to pick up your gun, pal. I think Inspector Faraday would like to do that himself. Hey, Faraday, come on in. You've been in the next room for hours. I know it.
1: Okay, Blackie. Well, I didn't leave you alone.
5: So you knew it. If you hadn't outshot this guy, maybe you'd have been glad. I'm glad anyhow, Faraday. You heard this guy here say he wasn't going to make a mistake and kill the wrong guy again.
1: I heard everything. I've been in the next room for hours.
5: Well, incidentally, on your way down to headquarters, we practically had a suite together, Faraday. Suppose you stop and pay the bill. Hello?
10: Oh, Blackie, this is Shorty.
5: Say, Shorty, where are you? Lackey has been here twice looking for you.
10: Oh, gosh, boss. Did you tell him I was at Skeet's?
5: No. No, I didn't. You said you were going straight to Skeet's, so I thought I'd play it safe and send him to Joe's.
10: Oh, I see.
5: Where are you?
10: Well, boss, let me tell you. I was going straight to Skeet's when a funny thing happened.
5: You went to Harry's?
10: No, boss. I went straight to Skeet's. Here I am. And am I surprised?

0: forever.
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1: San Diego police calling all cars, attention all cars, broadcast 125 regarding a dead body at the Holmes Hotel. That's all.

0: modern police cars make ideal testing laboratories for gasoline. Every hour of the day and night, they travel over the same streets that you drive on, meeting the same traffic congestion, stopping, starting, speeding up hundreds of times daily. And what gasoline do you suppose has proved most economical for police cars? You know, everybody knows, that more police cars are powered by Rio Grande cracked gasoline wherever it is sold than any other brand. Of course, this gasoline was first chosen for police cars because of the unusual speed and power it develops. But the very refining process that makes Rio Grande cracked a more powerful gasoline also makes it more economical. It is the exclusive, patented Rio Grande cracking process that breaks up the atoms so that every drop burns more thoroughly and creates more power than uncracked gasolines. Unless gasoline is cracked, whole drops pass through your cylinders without burning. They drip down to dilute your oil. They go to waste out your exhaust. That isn't economical. Your car, every car, needs a gasoline that burns quickly, efficiently, without waste. Rio Grande cracked gasoline has been proved by many cities and counties that keep accurate records to be the most efficient and most economical gasoline. If you want to get more for your money, if you want to enjoy police car performance in your own car, fill up your tank with the same Rio Grande cracked gasoline that police cars use. And now it is our pleasure to present Chief of Police George Sears of San Diego, California. Sears.
1: Good evening, ladies and gentlemen. When you have spent most of your life in the policing business, you come to the realization that the unexpected is the thing to expect. An apparently simple crime may develop into an almost unsolvable mystery, and a baffling, clueless murder may solve itself. It is customary for calling all cars to dramatize the more spectacular crimes in which there was an immense amount of police work. But in tonight's broadcast, you'll hear a case which literally dropped into our laps. Nevertheless, I believe it'll prove of interest to you, for it attempts to go behind the impersonality of a police file and search the souls of the human beings involved. If you were to read the story in a book, you would say that the writer's imagination was getting away from him, and yet this is the way it happened, just as you will now hear now.
0: The beach at Waikiki. Warm, living moonlight paints the breaking surf with silver, etches the waving palm fronds on the white sand, throws deep shadows in the tropical jungle beyond. Through the heavy, lush foliage glimmers the light of a campfire, and across the sweet, scented night comes the sound of native music. Swaying to the rhythm of the hula, three native girls circle the fire, their grass skirts swishing. The guests at the luau, stuffed with fish and coconuts, papayas and mangoes, watch with sleepy interest. Suddenly, one of them, an American sailor, nudges his companion.
2: Hey, Henry, it's nearly 11 o'clock. We got to get going.
3: Why, I'm having a good time.
2: Yeah, but the last Liberty boat leaves at 11:30.
3: What of it? Let it go.
2: Now, listen, Hank, you can't afford to report late again.
3: I'm having too good a time to worry about Uncle Sam's Navy. They'll get along without me until morning.
2: Yeah, but your shore leaves up at midnight.
3: Say, at midnight, I'll just be starting. Give me another swig of that old coolio.
2: Ah, look, you've had enough, Hank. You better come with me now.
3: Ah, nuts, you make me sick, Red. Always spoiling the fun. I got a date, at least I think I have.
2: A date? Who is?
3: That little Kanaka on the right. Hey, sister, come over here a minute. Come on. Come on, I won't eat you.
4: What do you want, huh?
3: Listen, my partner here says I gotta go home at midnight. You're not going home at midnight, are you?
4: Oh, no. I don't long dance. Maybe all night.
3: Maybe you don't dance all the time. Maybe you take a walk with me.
4: Maybe.
2: Oh, but...
3: Hey, go on, scram back to the battle wagon. What's your name, sister?
4: Nicole Jamahi.
3: Jamahi. That's a pretty name. What do you say you and I go...
0: Thank you. Next morning, when Seaman Henry Hoffman, sleepy-eyed, steps on the deck of his boat, a master-at-arms orders him to the captain's quarters. The captain comes quickly to the point.
5: Hoffman, you overstayed shore leave last night?
3: Yes, sir. You see, I was held up. I missed the last Liberty Pole.
5: I don't want any more of your explanations. You've been drinking, Hoffman.
3: Oh, no, sir.
5: Don't lie to me. I can smell alcohol on you clear across this desk.
3: Well, maybe I did have a few.
5: A few.
3: But you know how it is, sir.
5: Yes, I know how it is. Your record shows this offense repeatedly. Overstaying shore leave, arrest for drunkenness by the shore patrol, and so on. We don't want men like you in the Navy.
3: But, sir...
5: Your cruise is about up, isn't it, Hoffman?
3: Yes, sir, in 3 months.
5: I've had more than enough of you in my command. I'm transferring you to San Diego for the rest of your enlistment.
3: To San Diego?
5: Yes, and furthermore, I'll recommend that you be given a bad conduct discharge.
3: Oh, no, sir, please. That'd mean I could never enlist again.
5: Exactly.
3: But, sir, the Navy's my whole life. I don't know anything else.
5: I can't help that. You certainly haven't been a very valuable adjunct to the Navy. The Navy would be better off without you.
3: But, sir, I'll try to do better, I promise.
5: You'll sail on the Trenton tomorrow morning. That's all, Hoffman.
0: So Seaman Hoffman goes home in disgrace, back to San Diego to serve out the rest of his enlistment, and then leave the Navy forever. Brooding upon what he considers the injustice of his case, he calls upon his commanding officer in San Diego.
3: I'd like to speak to you, sir, regarding my record.
6: Yes, Hoffman?
3: Guess you know about me, sir.
6: I have looked over your record. Not very favorable, is it?
3: I guess not, sir. But I haven't been on report since I got here from the islands.
6: No, Hoffman, that's right. You haven't.
3: Well, sir, I'm doing my best to reform.
6: That's commendable, Hoffman.
3: I don't know what was the matter with me over there. My record was good before, but I couldn't keep in line in Hawaii.
6: Too much of a coolie-how, eh?
3: Not only that, but the whole atmosphere of the place. The laziness of it, the beauty.
6: Yes, I know what you mean, Hoffman. There are some men who can't stand the tropics.
3: Yes, sir. I guess I almost went native. I didn't want to do anything over there but guzzle oak and sit under a palm tree with one of those native girls.
6: They are lovely, aren't they?
3: Yes, sir. I never met any woman like them.
6: Neither have I. Well, Hoffman, I think you've made your position clear.
3: Yes, sir, I hope so.
6: And you feel now that you've returned to these saner shores that you can behave yourself?
3: I know I can, sir.
6: Very well. I'll place you on probation for the rest of the term of your enlistment.
3: Oh, thank you, sir. You don't know what this means to me.
6: Very well, Hoffman. That will be all.
3: Yes, sir.
7: Hello there, Henry. Been on the old man's carpet again?
3: Not me. I've been selling a bill of goods.
7: What do you mean?
3: I think I got it about set so I won't get a bad conduct.
7: Yeah? How?
3: The old man's gonna put me on probation until my hitch is up.
7: Make a willy boy out of you, huh?
3: Well, it's worth it if I can ship over again.
7: Why the devil do you want to join up again? I think one hitch in this man's Navy'd be enough for anybody.
3: Not for me, Ed. Well, I love it. It's got meaning. When you're a gob, you're following tradition. John Paul Jones and Dewey and the rest.
7: You sound like a recruiting officer.
3: Look at it this way, Ed. Where would you and me be if we weren't gobs? Jerking sodas or working in a garage somewheres. A fine life for a guy. And instead, here we are doing a man's job. Defenders of Old Glory.
7: And the banker's investments overseas.
3: Ed, don't say that. That sounds revolutionary.
7: Revolutionary, my eyes. I'm in the Navy because it's better than being on relief. And if you told the truth, that's why you're here.
3: Oh, no. Oh, it's more than that. Look out there at that line of battle wagons with the smoke pouring out of the stacks and the sun sinking behind them. Boy, that's beauty. If I was an artist, I'd like to paint that.
7: Yeah.
3: And then at night when the searchlights are signaling, the harbor looks like a bunch of giant lightning bugs had landed on it. It's thrilling, Ed.
7: Nuts. You need a drink. Come on, let's go ashore.
3: Not me, Ed. I'm on probation. I ain't gonna touch a drop. I got too much at stake.
7: Too much at stake? $54 a month and a kick in the pants. So long, sap.
0: regardless of the cynical observations of his messmate, Seaman Hoffman the idealist, rigidly observes the term of his probation. After 2 months have passed, he prepares a letter to the naval authorities in Washington asking permission to re-enlist. When it is completed, he takes it to the commanding officer, who promises to forward it to the proper authorities in Washington. Several days go by, and Hoffman hears nothing of his request. Finally, he determines to ask his commanding officer about it.
6: Well, Hoffman?
3: Beg pardon, sir, but have you received any news from Washington about me?
6: There's hardly time, Hoffman. After all, the Navy Department has other things to consider besides your application.
3: Yes, sir, I realize that, but I hope maybe you had some news for me.
6: I'll let you know when I have.
3: Yes, sir, but could you tell me, sir, have you any idea?
6: Yes, I have an idea. I have an idea it will be bad news.
3: Bad news?
6: Yes. The board over at the training station read your application and forwarded it to Washington. But with it, they sent a recommendation that you be refused permission to re-enlist.
3: But, sir, my probation... I've proven that I'm a good sailor.
6: Apparently, the officers do not feel that 2 months of exemplary behavior can overcome a year of bad conduct. I'm afraid there's not much chance for you, Hoffman.
3: If you ask me, that's a fine way to treat a guy.
6: I didn't ask you, Hoffman. That will be all.
3: Yes, sir.
0: Dazed by the collapse of his hopes, Hoffman breaks probation, goes ashore with his messmate Ed, seeks to forget his troubles in the bar whiskey of a waterfront saloon.
3: It's kicking a man when he's down, that's what it is.
8: Ah, forget it, Hank. Yeah, have another drink.
3: Yeah, that's what I need. Another drink, and another, and another. And tomorrow, what then? A hangover. And start all over again. What's the use, Ed? What's the use?
8: The joy of living and all that junk you've been talking about. The glory of Uncle Sam's Navy.
3: Yeah, I was on a bum course with that stuff, I can tell you. Ed, didn't you ever think, what's the use? Didn't you ever wonder why you was living and why you should go on living?
8: Huh? Hey, what are you talking about?
3: I mean, what's the use of living?
8: You sound like a schoolboy in love. Hey, ain't thinking of bumping yourself off, are you?
3: I'm not sure, Ed. I'm not sure.
8: Go ahead. Go ahead. The world will still go round without you in it. And the U.S. Navy will still get along without you in it.
3: That's just it, Ed. You're right.
8: Sure I am. Trouble with you, Hank. Take life too seriously.
3: Yeah, yeah. You're right again, Ed. Pour me another drink, will you?
8: Sure, sure. Say, what are you putting in that drink?
3: Just some medicine.
8: Medicine for what?
3: For what ails me.
8: I didn't know you were sick.
3: Sure I am, Ed. Plenty sick. Well... here's to the mess called life. I can't do it, Ed. I can't do it.
8: Hey, what are you talking about? What's the idea of dropping your glass?
3: I can't do it. I can't.
8: Hey, where are you going?
3: I gotta get out of here, Ed. I'll see you later.
8: Well, of all the crazy gobs I ever knew.
2: Hey, sailor, your buddy dropped this bottle on his way out.
8: Yeah, yeah, thanks. My chloride of mercury tablets.
2: What's the matter with that guy? He looks goofy to me.
8: Yeah, he is. Yeah, the poor mug. Didn't even have the nerve to bump himself off.
9: Hello, sailor.
3: Hello.
9: It's nice out here in the park on a hot night, isn't it?
3: Yeah.
9: What's the trouble? You look down in the dumps.
3: Maybe I am.
9: Yeah. Mind if I sit down for a while? I feel sort of low, too.
3: What's the matter with you?
9: Oh, nothing much. Just blue. Got no family, no job.
3: You're lucky.
9: What do you mean?
3: And you haven't got any job to lose.
9: It's a funny way to look at it.
3: Yeah, ain't it? You haven't got anything to live for? Why don't you commit suicide?
9: I thought of that. I haven't got the nerve.
3: Do you want to die?
9: There ain't much use living these days, is there?
3: No. Nope.
9: Of course, you wouldn't know about that. being in the Navy and getting your three square a day and all.
3: Yeah, I got a sense.
9: Sure you have.
3: That's what you think. Work like a slave, obey all the rules. The guys in the gold braid make up and get it in the neck. That's a Navy for you.
9: Some people are worse off.
3: Sure they are. And a lot of people are better off. And where does that get you? I need a drink.
9: I know a good speakeasy.
3: I don't want to go where there's a lot of people.
9: Well, how about you and me getting a room down at the Holmes Hotel and a bottle of liquor?
3: That's more like it. Then we can get good and drunk. Swine drunk. Come on.
10: San Diego Detective Bureau. Hickman speaking. Yes? Yes? We'll be right down. Come on, you.
11: What's up?
10: Murder at the Holmes Hotel.
12: Right in here, officer.
10: Nice looking mess.
12: That's just as I found him. I haven't touched a thing.
10: Choked to death with that belt. And the wrist slashed with that broken whiskey bottle.
11: The body's still warm, Ed.
10: Loosen the belt around his neck. Maybe he's still alive.
11: There.
10: No, I'm afraid not. Heart stopped.
11: Who is this man?
12: I don't know. He registered here last night with a sailor.
10: A sailor? What name did they give?
12: Well, on the register, it says Clark Gable and brother.
10: Phonies. Did you see the sailor leave the room?
12: Yes, he left a few minutes ago. I wondered about the other one, so I knocked on the door a couple of times. Didn't get any answer. So finally, I let myself into the pass key. And this is what I found.
10: Were you on the desk when they registered last night?
12: No.
10: Who was?
12: Bob Reynolds, my night clerk.
10: Where is he now?
12: Asleep.
10: Wake him up. I want to talk to him.
12: It'll be a hard job. He just went to sleep.
10: I don't care about that. Wake him up.
12: Yes, sir.
0: And a couple of blocks away at the same time, a drunken sailor staggers into a little dry goods shop.
13: Good morning, young man. Can I show you something?
3: I don't want to buy anything. I want you to do me a favor.
13: Yes?
3: I just choked a man to death.
13: Oh.
3: I want you to call the police and tell them to come get me.
13: Oh, you've been drinking, haven't you, my boy?
3: What's that to you?
13: And you're imagining things. Why, a nice young lad like you wouldn't choke anyone. Now, why don't you go home and get some rest? You look as though you needed it.
3: I tell you, I just murdered a guy. Call the police for me, will you?
13: Now, you're getting all upset. Please, take an old lady's advice and get some rest.
3: Nuts.
11: Hey, look, Ed. Addition to this belt around his neck is a folded towel.
10: Yeah, and there's a pillow slip with some broken bits of bottle. Identical with the bloody pieces of glass.
11: We better look the corpse over for identification.
10: Right.
12: Here's Bob, officer.
10: Oh, yes. Sorry to wake you up, but you see what we're up against.
14: Change.
10: Now, I want you to tell me all you know about the two men who rented this room.
14: Well, they came in about 1 a.m., this fella and a sailor. This fella registered and a sailor paid for the room.
10: Didn't you question them about the phony names?
14: Why should I? So long as they pay for the room, I don't care what names they give.
10: I see. Well, what happened after that?
14: Well, I left a call for 6 o'clock and went up to the room.
10: Did you waken them at 6 o'clock?
14: Yeah, I knocked on the door and there was no answer, so I went in and waked them. I left the light on and went out again. I was pretty drunk when I went in.
10: I see. Did you notice the sailor leaving?
14: No, I woke up the boss and then turned in.
10: How about you? Did you see the sailor leave?
12: Yes, I told you. I saw him leave about half an hour ago.
10: And he can't be very far away.
11: There's a key from the Gold Coast Hotel in this fellow's pocket, Ed. It's the only thing I can find.
10: Good. You better go over there and see if they can identify him. I'll call the coroner and have headquarters check on the Navy landing stages. This guy hasn't gone very far yet.
15: Big boy.
3: Hello, Edna.
15: What's the trouble with you? You look like the tail end of a bad night.
3: Yeah.
15: Will it be a cup of java?
3: No. Edna, I want to borrow a nickel.
15: You want to borrow a nickel? What for?
3: I want to telephone the police. I just murdered a man.
15: Say, what are you trying to do? Kid somebody?
3: Won't anyone take me serious? I just murdered a man, I said. Choked him to death. Pull a belt around his throat, cut his wrist with a broken bottle, killed him, do you understand? Murdered him!
16: Hey, what's all the noise out here, Edna?
15: Big boy here's been kicking the gong around, boss. Trying to tell me he just bumped a guy off.
14: What?
16: Listen, Edna, will you lend me a nickel? That's all I ask.
15: Well, okay, sure, here it is.
16: Thanks. Think I'm kidding, do you? Hello, give me the police department, will you?
14: Say, what is this?
15: That guy must be crazy or something.
14: Do you really suppose he killed somebody?
15: That's what he said, and he sure looks screwy.
16: Hello, police station. Listen, I just killed a guy. Yeah, come and get me. I'm waiting for you down at Blackie's Night Spot on B Street.
0: Officer Connors is dispatched to the restaurant and arrests Hoffman. Detective Dickman, notified of the sudden turn in his murder mystery, rushes to headquarters to escort the sailor back to the scene of the crime. Completely composed, Hoffman is led into the room where the battered corpse lies.
10: Bob, is this the sailor who came in with the deceased last night?
14: Yeah, that's him.
10: Whose body is that, Hoffman?
16: I don't know. I never saw him before last night.
10: Did you register at this hotel with him last night?
16: You just heard the clerk say so, didn't you?
10: Did you kill him?
16: Yes, I killed him. I'm sorry I did, though. Poor guy.
10: Why'd you kill him?
16: You have to have a motive. I just killed him, that's all.
10: You must have had a reason.
16: Maybe I did. But that's neither here nor there. The poor guy's dead and I killed him. So I'll hang for it.
10: Probably. If you won't tell me why you did it, perhaps you'll tell me how you did it.
16: Sure. We checked in here last night and got plenty drunk. But I wasn't drunk when I woke up this morning. I was pretty sober. I looked at him sleeping there on the bed. Then I took the belt out of his trousers and got it around his neck and was choking him before he woke up. He struggled, but I didn't let go. I pulled tighter and tighter. Then he didn't struggle anymore. He just fell onto the floor.
10: How did his wrist get cut?
16: I slashed him with a broken liquor bottle. I broke the bottle and the pillow slipped, and then I cut his wrist. He didn't bleed much, though.
10: But why did you do it?
16: That's my business. I've confessed. What else do you want?
10: Who is this fellow?
16: I haven't the slightest idea. I met him out in the park last night. He didn't tell me his name. It's tough for him, but he's better off, I guess. He said he didn't have much to live for. Maybe I did him a favor, huh?
0: Detective Roquefort's investigation of the identity of the slain man stops at his hotel, where the management informs the officer that his name is J.P. McDonald, Jr. But no further clues to his identity or the whereabouts of his family are found in his room. Still puzzled by the attitude of Hoffman, Detective Dickman determines to find the motive for the crime. That evening, after the murder has been booked and his confession taken and signed, Dickman brings him to his office, questions him for hours, meets with stubborn refusal from the taciturn sailor. But finally, long after midnight, the shrewd officer breaks down the psychological barrier. Hoffman begins to talk, tells Dickman about his troubles in the Navy, about his probation, about the refusal of the San Diego authorities to recommend him for re-enlistment.
16: Hey, sir, I felt pretty low. I was being kicked when I was down. I'd lived up to my end of a bargain.
10: But the commander hadn't made a bargain with you.
16: No, but I felt certain he understood me. Let's put it this way. I believed in the Navy. I didn't think the Navy let me down, do you see?
10: I think I do.
16: Well, when I got the bad news yesterday, I figured, what's the use? I went ashore and got a little drunk, and I decided I wasn't any good to anybody, so I might as well bump myself off. I bought some bichloride tablets at a drugstore, and I put some in a shot of liquor, but I didn't have the guts to drink it. It made me hate myself all the more. Then I met this guy I murdered, and we went to the hotel and got drunk. And this morning, when I woke up and sat looking at him sleeping, I saw the way out for me. It was all very simple, see? I killed him and gave myself up. Now I'll hang for it, and my troubles will be over.
10: You mean you want to hang?
16: Yes, of course. I didn't have the nerve to kill myself, so this way the state will do it for me.
10: Don't you have any feelings for the poor fellow you murdered?
16: Oh, he felt pretty low, too. Said he was out of a job. He won't be missed. The world will be a better place all around with both of us out of the way.
0: When Hoffman goes on trial, he is without counsel. The court assigns a public defender to plead his case for him. Roland DeFeer, defense attorney enters a plea of not guilty and not guilty by reason of insanity. But an alienist finds Hoffman sane, and Hoffman makes no effort to fight the charge against him. Willingly, he takes the stand and testifies in detail regarding the murder. At no time during the trial is it necessary for the district attorney, Thomas Whelan, to prove guilt. The defendant is only too willing to admit it. Finally, after the prosecution has demanded Hoffman's life for the state, the day comes when the sailor faces the bar of justice.
17: Henry Hoffman stands and faces the court. Before I pass judgment upon you, anything to say?
16: Yes. Just this, Judge. Hang me. That's all I ask. Please hang me.
17: Henry Hoffman, this court finds you guilty of murder in the second degree, hereby sentences you to the state prison of San Quentin for the term prescribed by the law.
16: Term prescribed by the law. What's that mean, Mr. DeFere?
9: Oh, from 5 years to life. Prison board will fix the term after you've served a year.
16: Then they aren't going to hang me?
9: Doesn't look like it. You're lucky, my boy.
16: Lucky? You call it lucky. No. No, no, Judge. I don't want to live. I want to die. Please hang me, Judge. I'm guilty. Guilty as hell. Get it over for me, for the love
18: Take
16: of God.
18: Take him out of
16: there. I want to die. I want to get it over. I don't want to live.
2: California versus Jose Gonzalez. Charged with grand theft.

0: So Henry Hoffman, the man who wanted to hang, lost, and is today serving out his term in San Quentin Penitentiary. We never found out more about his unfortunate victim than his name, J.P. McDonald, Jr. If there's anyone within the sound of my voice who may have information regarding the relatives or friends of J.P. McDonald, Jr., I'd appreciate it if you'd inform the San Diego Police Department.
1: Thank you, Chief Sears. Ladies and gentlemen, an illustrated story of the strange case you have just heard

0: An illustrated story of the strange case you have just heard is printed in the latest issue of the Calling All Cars News. Ask any dealer, wherever Rio Grande cracked gasoline is sold, for your free copy of this unusual publication and read more about tonight's sailor murder and other strange cases broadcast on this program. Illustrated in this free publication are 15 different free gifts for boys and girls, guns, microscopes, magic police pictures, complete junior detective and G-Man outfits. In the past 30 days, Rio Grande dealers have almost doubled their sales of Sinclair motor oils. Motorists have discovered that this concentrated, purified oil has exclusive advantages found in no other oil. Thousands of motorists have switched in just the past month to Sinclair motor oils and find their motors run more quietly, accelerate faster, and develop greater speed and power than ever before. That's because all the wax and jelly is extracted from Sinclair motor oils, so there's no drag to cut down power and speed. Because Sinclair motor oils are so pure, so concentrated, so free from filler, they flow smoothly in intense cold and never break down, even at top speeds when so many motor oils fail to give protection. 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
1: Broadway's My Beat, the exciting drama of people who walk the great white way, with Larry Thor as Detective Danny Clover.
0: Afternoon sun strikes glints on Broadway's pavements, and the perfumes of summer drift in from meadows never known, from tropic seas that were never sailed, from green hills veiled in mist and imagined in childhood, drift and die against neon blood of its color. But the illusion still rides the silken vessel of a girl's summer frock, and the season dances in her slow, languid walk, and her passing is reflected in chrome and steel. There's crowd between you and her, and there's loss. So walk away from it, kid, and order the beer and skim off the longing. Summer, too, will finally pass from Broadway. For the policeman, there's this, the corridor to be walked, the corridor at whose end lie the anonymous dead, the unclaimed dead. Walk it and push open a swinging door that opens onto the city's morgue. Stand for a moment against the stillness and move into it.
2: Over here, Danny. This one.
0: What about him? Tell me in, Muggerman.
2: It's a summer's day, Danny, and you and
0: don't
2: I have
0: to... Don't cry about it, kid. Just tell me, huh?
2: Well, this is the one they brought in yesterday, Danny. One those boys and girls found buried in the sand on Coney Island. When they dug him out, they also found a knife wound in his chest. Made them sad. They turned off their portable radio, stopped dancing.
0: You identify him yet?
2: Yeah, that's why I called you.
0: All right, you called me.
2: The man was in his beach trunks, no wallet on him, no bundle of clothes, not even a locker tag.
0: You want me to compliment you on how hard you worked for his identity?
2: Yeah, it would be nice. All he had was some numbers tattooed on his arm. The kind they were, their sequence, I figured they were Social Security types. So I checked the agency in Baltimore. They had him in their files. He used to work Carney's. Just came in on the teletype.
0: Who is he?
2: A man by the name of Joey Croft, now runs a palace of fun down in Coney. Him and a partner. I checked on the partner. They tell me a dish, Danny, a dish by the name of Letty Scott. You going to talk to her? Coney on a nice day, sure you will.
0: And leave the place of the tagged and cataloged dead, the clean and quiet room where death is pigeonholed, accounts current for homicide. Leave there and out into beginning twilight, and the drive now to Coney. And Coney Island on a

0: Wild summer's evening is carnival. It's pink cotton candy and things that spin and things that whirl. And Coney is 10 shots for a quarter. And guess your weight and down rushing rides and carousel. Giddiness, laughter, hot dogs, arcades, and Little Egypt's oldest granddaughter. Ask a question of a man in a harlequin suit who needed a shave. And be directed to some steps and a frosted glass door to an office. Pop it.
1: Come in. Hi.
0: Hello.
1: Well, thanks.
0: For what?
1: For the stare. What else do you have on your mind?
0: I'm from the police. My name's Danny Clover.
1: I asked you something.
0: Yeah, you did. It's about Joey Croft.
1: All right, it's about Joey Croft. Sit down, wait for him. Go ahead, do that. I'm his partner. He seems surprised he sees you sitting in his chair when he comes in. Say, Letty said you would have do that.
0: Joey's dead. He was found yesterday on the beach, Miss Scott, dead, stabbed to death. He's in the morgue.
1: Let me alone, will you?
0: All right.
1: Let me alone. Stabbed?
0: That's right. Murdered.
1: What, a fight, an argument with somebody? Joey's temper. How? Who did it?
0: We don't know. What about you?
1: Are you kidding?
0: Did you kill him?
1: I'm a girl who used to ride elephants. That makes me kind to all animals and nearly all people. And I was real kind to Joey. I don't go around killing him.
0: Where were you yesterday?
1: Here, all day. I was here all day, mister. Listen, you, I can prove it. I didn't... What am I yelling for? Ask around. I was here all day.
0: Let's assume that, Miss Scott. Let's assume you were here. You didn't kill Joey. Partner, you must have known him pretty well.
1: You just said it. I was his partner.
0: What about it, then? Who didn't like him?
1: Listen, I'm going to tell you something. I'm going to get somebody in trouble because I knew Joey pretty well, and I'm going to miss Joey. Find yourself a boy named Fred Moore, and I'll tell you where to find him.
0: Who's Fred Moore?
1: He once worked here in a clown suit on his way to being a geek. Stole some dough. Joey screamed. They took off Fred's clown suit and dressed him like they do in Dannemora. Fred got 3 years. Now he's out.
0: You said you knew where to find him. Where?
1: Seagirt. I took a walk down there a week or so ago. Saw Fred sitting on a porch, rocking in a chair. The hotel there. The Ocean Rest. He waved to me. I waved to him. He got up from his rocker. I walked away fast. Ask him what you asked me. Ask him, did he kill Joey Croft?
0: And tell her you'll do that when you find him. And tell her to stay close to her palace of fun. All hers now. No partners. Because you'll want her to be there if there's need to come back. And leave her. Leave the taunting that lies close on her lips and changes color as neon spins. And on the ride to Seagirt, carnival ebbs. Sounds muted as lights flung against the darkening, mist-laden skies and holds. And at the edge of laughter, the hotel, Ocean Rest. Its paint scarred, blistered, peeling. On its screen porch, a row of frayed and empty rockers swaying to the tides of night wind. And inside, a woman sweeping the sand leavings of the happy vacation time folk. And be told, if you want to know anything, ask of the property owner. The owner, Mr. Zabrowski. A knower of everything. A proper party to ask. Ask in the morning when Mr. Zabrowski comes back from catching night fish. Question her about a guest named Fred Moore. Be told, not here, not no more. Checked out. Be told, Zabrowski. Everything is Zabrowski. So issue an all-points bulletin on Fred Moore. Go home. Sleep out night. And in the morning, come back to Ocean Rest.
2: Want me to stay out here, Danny?
0: Yeah, wait.
3: Don't go inside, you.
0: What?
3: Out here is better. You're the police fella asking around the cleaning woman last night.
0: That's right. You, Mr. Zabrowski?
3: I didn't catch no fish in case you would care to ask. You don't care, huh?
0: I'm looking for Fred Moore.
3: Freddy the geek, Freddy the guzzler, Freddy the ex-con. How a man can do such things to his body. Go fight a geek.
0: Your cleaning woman said he checked out. When?
3: Maybe 2 nights ago. Maybe same 2 nights ago on day Joey Croft was killed. I read this morning's paper. I say to me, was this same 2 nights ago Joey Croft was knifed? And Freddy checked out. The next night, the police fellow. Freddy killed a man.
0: You know where he went?
3: I was strong man once. Police fellow look at me. You could believe it?
0: I asked you if you knew where Fred
3: Moore... Strong man broke chains across my chest at carnivals. So it does not matter to me where killers run to hide. I do not care. I go fishing.
0: What makes you so sure he's the killer?
3: He told me. He said to me, Zabrowski, this Joey Croft wronged me. Put me in prison. Wronged me. I fix him. This he said to me on this porch. I do not argue. I do not discuss with private matters of geeks. I give money to geeks for booze. I am their friend.
0: When did he say all this to you?
3: First day he come here to Ocean Rest. Say, put me on cuff. Soon I have much money. I laugh how geek can get such money. He told me. He say he fixed Joey Croft. I call Joey, tell him to walk soft because
4: Danny,
3: geek is...
0: What do you want, Muggerman?
4: Just come over the radio. Somebody spotted Fred Moore.
5: Citizen spotted him West 16th, Danny, in Manhattan.
0: Okay, let's go.

0: Hey, you the cops, huh?
1: Who are you?
0: I discovered him, Mac. I'm the kid that found Fred Moore.
2: Where is he?
0: Up there, second floor. He's in the front.
2: Come on, Muggleman.
0: I was walking down the street out front, made a purchase at the drugstore, including a newspaper. So right next to the box scores is this picture in the paper. This man wanted for questioning in connection with murder. Then walking back down the block, there he is, going into here. And the shades went down from that room there.
1: You've been a big help, mister. Now, you just walk down the other end of the hall and wait there.
0: Hey, now look, I'm the kid that discovered him.
1: Walk.
0: Sure.
2: Fred, open up. It's the police.
1: Lights come in front of the door.
2: Try the knob.
1: Drunk. Yeah, smell this, Danny. Pretty lousy bourbon. What's the matter? He's Fred Moore, isn't he? He's the man we were...
2: Yeah, with. He's Fred Moore.
1: Not drunk, huh?
2: No. He's dead.

0: Broadway's My Beat, written by Morton Fine and David Friedkin, and starring Larry Thor as Detective Danny Clover.
1: How would you like to be an economist, or better still, an economic engineer? Let's suppose that you are one and you're given a job. This job is to set a town of 12,000 people on its feet. There's a hitch, of course, otherwise you wouldn't be asked to step in. The problem is that the town, though it lies on the seashore, is in an isolated tropical country. One good thing you discover when you arrive is that just offshore are shrimp. Here, you are sure, is the beginning of a big industry and the beginning of economic recovery. You talk to the citizens and learn that they have a fleet of shrimp boats, a fleet that consists of two decrepit old boats. They had thought of exporting shrimp, but that takes ice. And making ice takes power plants. Power plants need water. And skilled technicians. Then schools to educate more technicians. And money. More money than the town has. This you can get. You can borrow. So what you first decide is, get the money and spend it. Thousands and thousands of dollars. Then as the whole picture crowds in on you, you think, the whole thing's impossible. But finally, after much study, you realize that it actually can be done. And you settle yourself to the long, long haul, thinking, make haste, but carefully. Throughout the world, this is what the International Bank for Reconstruction and Development, the World Bank, is doing. It is an agency of the United Nations, which is man's best hope for economic development, for peace, and for justice.
2: The summer day on Broadway is a slow carousel, and the mob walks in dream time, easy, and stops there to watch the juggler and the pancake spinning in the window, and there the spectacular and death-defying act of the jaywalker, and walks again, stops again to drink at the enameled and lighted fountain of eternal orange juice. It's the languid time on Broadway, the easy smile time, and it's clown and a girl blowing kisses. The end of the fabulous ride that costs only a dime. And all of it comes to one corner or another, turns off, ebbs, searches a side street, or goes home. And where I was, the house on West 16th, the seeking was over with, done. Death was here.
3: Slug in the back of the head, huh, Danny?
2: Maybe.
3: What's with the maybe? Fred Moore was beat right here where the blood is. You're not going to fight me on that, are you?
2: You heard me. Just maybe, Mike. Oh, go call the boy who spotted Fred.
4: Yeah. Hey, you.
5: Me?
4: Yeah, come in. In here. Here he is, Danny.
2: What's your name?
5: I wasn't wrong, huh? That's Fred Moore, all right?
3: Lieutenant asked you something. What's your name?
5: Ray. I'm Ray Kendall. Hey, what's the matter with him? What's all... Let me out of
2: just
5: here.
2: Just take it easy, Mr. Kendall.
5: He hurt bad? He dead?
2: Anybody else walk in or out of this apartment house while you were standing outside?
5: Sure. I guess so.
3: You guess so or you know?
5: I'm no cop. I said sure, I guess so because I guess so.
2: Can you describe anybody who went in or out?
5: I don't know who went in that house. I see a wanted guy. I'm supposed to be a deputy or something. I'm supposed to walk up to him and say, hey, Buster, no more of that. You're pinched. I'm a guy. That's all. I don't do things like that. Me, I'm scared to death half the time, and you expect me to get...
2: Yes?
6: This is the second time I called. Nobody answered the first time.
2: Who is this?
6: I'm Nora Forrest. You're in my apartment.
2: Where will I find you, Miss Forrest?
6: Not far. I'll be in East River Park, one of the park benches on 23rd.
2: Stay where you are. I'll be right there.

0: That's right. It's me you're looking for, mister. So don't look no more.
1: Miss Forrest?
0: Uh-huh. Come on, sit down. Sit. You won't believe the frank discussions I had saving a place for you from other fellas. Fresh kids, too. Thanks.
1: We found Fred Moore dead in your room.
0: That's how I left him. Dead. Right off, I knew he was dead.
1: Tell me about it.
0: Right off, from the beginning. Like to the tune of Dear Hearts and Gentle People. Like that.
1: Any way you want.
0: You know, that's the first time that's been said to me. Anyway, goes back to a vacant lot in Sedalia, Missouri. Even the weeds were burned dry. Where they set up a carny, and I did the hoochie-coochie in front of a sideshow tent.
1: Miss Forrest...
0: You said any way I want. You said that.
1: All right, go on.
0: Thanks. It attracted. Even Freddy it attracted. Freddy the Lush. He stood close up front, and he cried. Real tears, mister. Honestly. Memories.
1: You went out with him?
0: A couple times. Girl said to me, Nora, baby, what are you building? What's the percentage in a sure thing geek? That's how they talked to you when you were crazy enough to go out with Freddy. They didn't know I'd seen this Lush cry.
1: You saw him after that?
0: A couple more times till I couldn't stand it no more. Then...
1: Well, then what?
0: Then the carny lost them. After a while, they lost me, too. Then I read in Billboard Freddy's up in Dannemora on a larceny rap. 3 years without booze. Say it'll do the kid good.
1: Did you write to him and keep in touch with him?
0: No.
1: But he found you, knew where you were.
0: He found me, all right. Took him a day. Took him till Sunday night. That's when he comes beating on my door with a bottle of booze. It's Sunday night, all dressed up, no place to go. So I let Freddy in.
1: How did he die, Nora?
0: My own way, huh? I let Freddy in. And even though he's drunk, there's something different about the lad. Like he was daring the world, like he'd done something big. He even came through the haze of bourbon. Be nice to me, Nora, he said. Be nice while you got the chance. There's others standing in line, he said. That Dannemora does things.
1: How did he die?
0: First he danced, real nice. Real deep, turn, by step. Then he passes out on the couch. Morning, he wakes up, goes out to buy more hooch. Comes back in 5 minutes and turns the radio on real loud and gets fancy. Opens the bottle. Tries to pour some down my mouth and spills it on my shoulders. And I push him away. He falls. His head hits the sink pipe. Right to the beat of the music. Like it was a drum or something. Like...
1: Well, if it was like that, why did you run away?
0: He was dead. So what could I do for him?
1: So take her to city jail. Hold her as material witness. Then leave her. Back to my office. Order the coffee and the ham sandwich and sit there. Think about it. A man found dead Saturday on Coney Beach. Identified as Joey Croft. Sunday. And a lead as to his killer, a man named Fred Moore. Fred Moore, an ex-con with a motive for murder. And find him Monday, dead. And think about it some more, and it all gets mixed up with the carnival sounds, roller coasters and hawkers and calliope, mixed up with a strong man gone to fat and two carnival women. In the middle of all of it, a door opens and Sergeant Tartaglia interrupts.
2: Here, Danny. Coffee and a ham sandwich on white.
1: Hmm. Told you no mayonnaise, Gino.
2: Don't knock it. It don't cost extra. Eat, Danny, eat. The way you're holding the sandwich, you're going to drop the lettuce.
1: I told you no lettuce, Gino.
2: Danny, Mama Tartaglia had a proverb she used to tell us anent food. It went like this. Do rabbits get scurvy? No, they nibble lettuce. The way Mama said it, it rhymed.
1: Thank you, Gino. Next time, no lettuce, huh?
2: As is your wont. Now to work, maybe?
1: No mayonnaise either.
2: You're interrupting, Danny. On the way up from the delicatessen, I stopped at my desk to pick up several items for your perusal.
1: Well, let me have them.
2: Eat, Danny. So eat already. I'll tell you about them. Item one, a memo from Gordon of Technical to wit. Flecks of blood found on drain pipe near head of deceased Fred Moore. more or less bear out the story of Miss Nora Forrest.
1: Mm. Well, go on.
2: An examination of Miss Forrest by our own Dr. Sinsky revealed several bruises such as might be inflicted in a tussle of the type she described for you.
1: Is there anything there on the record of Fred Moore?
2: Indeed, Benny. Fred Moore, in between jail sentences for petty theft, assault, and the like, worked around Cooney. His last jail sentence was for 3 years for larceny, and thereby hangs a tale.
1: Oh?
2: Indeed. The deceased Fred Moore was a model but lonely convict. In all of his 3 years there, Danny, no visitors. In spite of the amount of letters he wrote to everybody he ever knew, no visitors. Except Letty Scott.
1: Letty?
2: Uh-huh.
1: She was Joey Kraft's partner.
2: Be that as it may, Danny, she visited Fred in the pokey. Twice. The last week he was in prison and the week before. And this is all I have.
1: Thanks, Gino. All in all, you did very well.

0: Come on in, Danny.
1: Hi again. I recognized your shadow behind the glass door. You two men know each other.
2: I meet him. This morning I speak with him.
3: How are you, Mr. Zabrowski?
2: Good, good.
1: Daddy used to be a strong man in the sideshow. Did he tell you that, Danny?
3: Yeah, he did. What are you doing here?
2: She, her, this one lady, she say come here.
1: I got lonely.
3: I can understand it. Everybody's dying.
1: Everybody does.
2: Take from the bottle, police fellow. Enough here for everybody.
1: Baby, honey. Babby, that's not right. Yeah. It's not right at all. I'm giving this party for you. Don't you remember? I told you.
2: Police fella, you better go. It's my party.
3: No more.
2: It's my party, Letty.
1: Yours, honey.
2: See?
3: Going to have to wait. You know that, don't you, Letty?
1: I heard you've been asking around, talking to people. Cop talk.
2: Cop talk, little Letty.
3: That's right. About murder. Joey Croft.
1: I heard Fred Moore is dead, too. Now you can't ask him about Joe.
2: woman. You go now, huh?
3: With her.
1: How's that?
2: You stay here with me.
1: Anything you say, sugar. Yeah.
3: Let's talk some more about Fred Moore, shall we?
1: Long as Abby can stand you.
3: His death was an accident. Fred was drunk. He tried something, wound up on the floor with his head near a pipe.
2: Geek. Is geek way to die.
3: What did you think of Fred, Letty?
1: What Zabby said.
3: Why did you visit him at Dannemora?
2: My little girl don't visit geek.
3: Twice, just before he was released. Why, Letty?
1: Business.
2: What business?
1: Oh, don't worry about it, sugar. It's just you and I, 1 minute from now.
3: You got real tired of your partner, Joey Croft, didn't you?
1: Yeah, I got real tired of Joey Croft. It happens to me. Don't you worry about it, Zabby. It takes a long time.
3: Man like Fred, no friends, in prison for 3 years. A girl like you, beautiful girl, comes to visit him.
1: Something, huh? Second time I was there, the boys in cell block 8 beat their cups against the bars. Sure, I went there, Danny. Had a talk with Fred. It impressed him.
3: Made him promises and got him to kill Joey.
1: Zabby, how long can you stand this, sugar?
2: Wait.
1: All right, sugar. I'll tell you the rest, Danny. Fred killed Joey Saturday when he got out. Then Fred came to me and I gave him a bottle of booze for his trouble. When I sent him away, he felt like a man. That's how drunk he was.
3: Then wandered over to see a girl he'd known a long time ago, Nora Forrest. He could face her now. He'd accomplished something. He died. Let's go, Letty.
2: Sit there, honey, baby. You police fella, Letty don't go with you. She do nothing.
3: She bought herself a murder.
2: You do that, Letty?
1: Get him. Break him for me, Zabby. Like he used to do to Chains.
2: Yeah.
1: He's spoiling your party, Zabby. Get him.
2: Such thing to do to Geek.
1: Get him!
2: You're not pretty anymore. Take her away, police fella.

It's the happy time on Broadway. It's after the movies. Nobody wants to go home. It's a place strung against the night like a phosphorescent alley. And they're heaped there. The golden girl, the bright-eyed kid, the man with promises, and the guy who believes in. It's Broadway, the gaudiest, the most violent, the lonesomest mile in the world. Broadway, my beat.

0: What can you do with 6 cents? Not much? Don't you believe it. Because for 6 cents a year, you, as an American taxpayer, are helping to provide medical care and nutrition to the underprivileged children of the world. You are doing this through UNICEF, the United Nations Children's Fund. Created by the General Assembly of the United Nations in 1946, it did such fine work in helping the children in war-devastated countries that in 1950, it was decided to shift the emphasis from emergency relief to continuing aid for the world's children, particularly in underdeveloped countries. Through its maternal and child welfare services, its mass health programs, and its child nutrition program, it is making this world a better place to live in for millions of children. You are a part of the great work being done by this special body of the United Nations, and it costs you only 6 cents a year.
1: Broadway's My Beat is produced and directed by Elliot Lewis, with music composed and conducted by Alexander Courage. The program is written by Morton Fine and David Friedkin, and stars Larry Thor as Detective Danny Clover, with Charles Calford as Tartaglia and Jack Crucian as Mugovan. In tonight's story, Alvina Temple was heard as Letty, Lou Merrill as Mr. Zabrowski, Paula Victor as Nora Forrest, and Herb Vigran as Ray Kendall.

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0: 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But take away the aviation support, the firing of weapons, the marching of troops during training, and the stirring music, and what's left is the most vital aspect of the Corps. You. 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They call him that for good reason.
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7: As you know, Kate Beekman has been secretly afraid the injury she suffered in an accident is not healed. And as you also know, Kate's secret fear is justified. A few moments ago, Kate was auditioned by Helen Powers, famous dance director and booking agent. The audition was going beautifully. Miss Powers was on the point of giving Kate rare words of praise when Kate was struck by sudden pain, lost her balance, and fell. Now, in the dressing room, Kate's mother stands beside her, touches Kate's hair softly.
8: Honey, won't you let me help you? Come on, lie down on the couch. Katie?
9: I'm all right, Ma. It doesn't hurt now.
8: Please lie down while I call a doctor.
9: No, Ma, please. Dr. Hill is a very good doctor. He explained what might happen. I didn't tell you because I wasn't certain. I couldn't be certain until I tried to dance.
8: Oh, I shouldn't have let you try.
9: It didn't matter. Don't blame yourself. It wasn't your fault. Miss Powers is rehearsing the chorus again.
8: Katie...
9: He explained it, Ma. He said my back wouldn't hurt when I walked or climbed stairs, only when I danced. See, when you dance, you have to turn, and that twists you. It doesn't hurt now a bit. He told me it might happen. He's a very good doctor. Go ahead and talk to him if you want, but do it later, please. Got to change my clothes.
8: Wait, honey, and rest a while.
9: I want to go, so I don't have to hear that music. I've got to stop feeling this way. I've got to.
8: All right, all right. If it's what you want, I'll help you dress. Katie, you know I'm with you.
9: I know it, Ma. My clothes are on the rack.
8: I'll get them. Kate, let me help you stand.
9: No, I can do it. See?
8: Yes, I see.
9: He said it's better if I keep moving as soon as I can.
8: Give me those, Katie. Let me take those shoes.
9: It's funny. It doesn't hurt me at all to move now. It didn't hurt when I started to dance for Miss Powers. If it hadn't happened, maybe she'd have given me the job.
8: I know she would. Well, she said...
9: What, Ma?
8: Nothing. Don't think about it. Not now. If you have to think about it, and I guess you do, think about it the right way.
9: I don't understand.
8: Katie, I love you. I wouldn't let anyone in the world hurt you, so I just can't let you hurt yourself. Don't kid yourself, baby.
9: Kid myself?
8: Don't tell yourself this is a bad dream that'll go away when you wake up. Wake up now and look it full in the face. I know what I'm talking about, honey. It doesn't help to turn away from something bad. Sooner or later, you got to face up to it, and the longer you put it off, the more it hurts when you do.
9: I don't know what you mean.
8: Well, we both know what the doctor told you. You can't dance anymore. Probably never again. You got to live with it, Katie. Start living with it now. Don't kid yourself. It'll be different in a week or a month.
9: Ma!
8: I know it hurts, Katie. And I know it isn't easy. Experience, I know. But hard as it is, you just got to try. Please, Katie.
9: Sure, Ma. Sure, I will. Here's the box for my dancing costume. Thanks for folding it up for me. Shorts, polder. Where are my tap shoes? Oh, here.
8: Hmm? Okay.
9: Oh, here it is.
8: What?
9: Well, I keep tissue paper stuffed in my shoes when I'm not using them, see? So they hold their shape. Then, the next time I use...
8: Kate.
9: The next time I use my dancing shoes, they've kept their shape. Even if it's quite a while. Even if it's a month or two. Even longer.
8: Oh, Kate.
9: Okay, Ma. That's everything. Ready?
8: Yeah. Yeah, I'll carry the box.
9: Let me...
8: No, I'll carry.
9: Wait.
8: Kate.
9: Give me my costume.
8: No.
9: Give it to me, Ma.
8: Kate, I won't let you try again. I won't let you go out there and break your heart again.
9: I don't want to put it on. Give it to me.
8: What are you going to do?
9: Take my costume out of the box. And my shoes. Put them on the table.
8: Here?
9: Yes. Maybe one of the girls can use them. The shoes are almost new. There's one thing I won't need them anymore now. Please, Ma. Let's go.
7: Now it's some time later, and Mr. Peter H. Nicholas, founder, owner, and president of Nicholas Importing Company, is, with his assistant, making a routine but thorough inspection of the establishment he founded, owns, and heads. Now, as Mr. Nicholas and his assistant enter the employee locker room off the warehouse.
10: Memorandum to warehouse supervisor. By order of the president, this locker room is to be repainted at intervals of not less than 4 months. Just a moment, Hopkins. Beekman.
11: Oh, hello, Mr. Nicholas.
10: You're changing into street clothes?
11: Yes, sir.
10: Getting off?
11: Yes, sir, for a while.
10: You sick?
11: No, sir.
10: That's all, Tompkins. I'll meet you outside. Where are you going, Beekman? And you might stop dressing while I'm talking to you.
11: Sorry, Mr. Nicholas. I gotta hurry. Gotta go home for a while.
10: Emergency?
11: Yeah, no way.
10: That's no answer, Beekman.
11: Just got word. My daughter... I have to go to her.
10: Oh, she hurt? In an accident?
11: Since you have to know, she broke down in the middle of an audition.
10: You what?
11: She was being auditioned for a dancing job. She was hurt a couple of months ago, and she can't dance anymore. Come back here, Beekman.
10: We can talk while I'm walking out, but I am walking out,
11: Mr. Nicholas. Beekman, I don't understand you, Beekman. You've done well. Earned a promotion. What do you mean by calmly informing me that you're walking off your job?
10: Because my daughter's important to me, Mr. Nicholas.
11: This is ridiculous, Beekman. You've got a shipment of Alaska furs to check and get into cold storage.
10: Charlie can supervise the loading.
11: If I could depend on him, I wouldn't have made you assistant foreman.
10: Beekman, let me remind you. You are still on parole.
11: You don't have to remind me that... You've got a daughter, Mr. Nicholas?
10: Well, certainly not.
11: Then you don't know how important.
10: My business is important. I built my business from the ground up. And don't tell me I don't know what's important.
11: That's just what I'm telling you, sir. I'm going to tell you something else, too, Mr. Nicholas.
10: You're going to...
11: Yeah, and you're going to listen.
10: Oh?
11: Yes, sir. Because it's time somebody told you. You built a great business, Mr. Nicholas. You can be proud of yourself.
10: I am.
11: But what's a business, Mr. Nicholas? This warehouse that covers a city block, money in the bank, credit ratings and stock issues and quarterly reports and market quotations.
10: Part of it?
11: Yeah, part of it. But that part don't mean a thing. Because that part's got no guts to get hungry and it's got no heart to break. I'll tell you what's the heart and soul, Mr. Nicholas. It's you and me and those guys sweating on that warehouse floor.
10: The men?
11: The people. This business don't mean a thing by itself. It's got to have people to love it and hate it and build it up and break it down and build it up again. And that goes for every single thing on God's green earth, Mr. Nicholas. It all comes back to the people. My daughter's just as important to me as this $1 million warehouse is to you. When my daughter's heart is squeezed in two, it hurts me just as bad as it'd hurt you if this warehouse burned down.
12: What happened to her means by so much to her?
11: All she ever wanted. Took dancing lessons ever since she was a little kid. That's not 1, 2, 3 to you, Mr. Nicholas. It means an awful lot to Katie. I'm going to her.
12: Bigman, I didn't understand. Well, of course, Bigman, you take as much time off as you like. Oh, Bigman, tell your daughter. Tell her I... Oh, tell her I'll supervise loading those furs myself.
7: You know, Kate Bigman faces a difficult future. But if disappointment were all she had to bear, Kate has the courage and strength of spirit to bear up. But that isn't all that faces Kate Bigman. Because, as you know, Kate Bigman faces danger. Be sure to hear tomorrow's important development.
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13: Sam Spade Detective Agency.
14: Me, sweetheart.
13: Sam! Most of the day is gone and you haven't even come into the office.
14: I slept in, Effie.
13: Did you have a busy night?
14: Rather. Didn't you read the papers today? What?
13: Oh, I've given up reading the papers. They're so full of bad news lately.
14: Well, they're especially full of bad news today, Eff.
13: What happened?
14: Oh.
13: Did your bowling team lose again?
14: Effie, I'll thank you not to mention my bowling team in public. It's just a matter of getting a little exercise. And it didn't lose, it won, even without me.
13: It only seems to win when you don't play on it, Sam.
14: Effie, don't forget your position.
13: Sorry, Sam.
14: Anyway, how do we get on this bowling kick? We're supposed to be talking about something else.
13: About last night.
14: Oh, yes. Well, this one has more than local complications. Intrigue, F, foreign correspondence, dirty work on a grand scale. It's international in scope. You'll chill with me, you'll thrill with me, half rogue and half renegade. It's Sam Spade in the Red Star Caper.
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14: Effie?
13: Yes, Sam?
14: Yeah, I'm here.
13: It's about time.
14: Well, I'm here.
13: It's about time.
14: Effie, you sound more like a shrew every day.
13: Thank you, Sam. I'm just being practical, you know. How can we make money if you don't show up? Well, I had to turn away 3 clients today.
14: Well, that's right. I'm thinking of quitting private detecting anyway.
13: You are? Really? What would you do?
14: Well, I know a reporter job that's open. Now, how would that sound? Scoop Spade. My beat is the universe.
13: Oh, that sounds terrible, Sam. You make a silly reporter. You can't even type.
14: Sometimes, Effie, you hit the nail right on the point where it hurts. Now, let's get down to business.
13: Well, I hope I didn't offend you, Sam.
14: Well, watch it. Date January 12, 1951. To Lieutenant I.C. Kelsey, homicide detail, San Francisco Police. From Samuel Spade, license number 137596. Subject, the Red Star Caper. Dear Kelsey, it had been some time since I had attended a lecture. In fact, the last one I can remember is when Margaret Sanger passed through town. But last night at 8 o'clock, I filed into the Central Municipal Auditorium along with several hundred other people, including college students, newspaper men, professors of political science, the usual curious compliment, and a goodly sprinkling of snuffling indigents who welcomed any easy means of escaping the cold winds that whooped through the Mission District at this time of the year.
15: Ladies and gentlemen, it's a pleasure to see so many politically minded faces gathered in this auditorium tonight. To let the world know that so many of us are trying to keep abreast of the fast-moving and sometimes confusing events of our troubled days serves as a graphic example to those who would try to take our liberties away from us that we are ever alert and that we will continue to defend those liberties. Only by taking every opportunity to display our willingness to understand and act on the problems that face us can we serve notice to the world that we are ever ready to pick up the gauntlet of international challenge whenever or wherever it may be thrown down. The subject for tonight is, are we helping our enemies? And our speaker scarcely needs introduction, but just in case there are a few hermits in our audience who have never owned a radio set nor seen a newspaper in the past 10 years, well, just in case there are, let me introduce a man who really needs no introduction, the most distinguished foreign correspondent, Cyrus Manning.
16: Thank you, Mr. Chairman. And good evening, ladies and gentlemen. Are we helping our enemies? That is the question. My answer, in a word, is yes. And that answer is not hasty or ill-advised. I have just returned from a thorough coverage of the Orient. I have visited the tragic, blood-soaked battlefields of Korea. I've talked with the military leaders of the armed camp of Formosa. I've trod the nervous, defenseless soil of the Philippines and Japan. And I have even made 2 secret trips, incognito, right into the bastion of the communist stronghold on the China mainland. Wow. And this is my report. This materially from this very city. Shipments are being made regularly to Red China.
14: I was sitting halfway up the hole when the lights went out. I cut for a side aisle and raced for the stage. Someone was running for a back exit, and I followed. I was too late. The car had roared out of a back alley and was gone. On the stage, someone had rung down the curtain. Cyrus Manning was on the floor, and the chairman was bending over him.
17: He's dead. They almost shot me, too.
14: Let me see. Yeah, you're right. There's nothing anybody can do for him right now.
17: The lights went out, and then the shot. Well, this is the most terrible thing that ever happened to me.
14: To you? Shall I ask him to get up and call the police, or do you think that with one last dying effort you might do it?
17: Well, I'll call him. I'll call him. Oh. I guess he did get the worst of it.
14: I guess he did. And that's how the news reached you, Kelsey. Now, suppose you want to know how I happened to be at a lecture where the lecturer happened to be shot. Well, I'll tell you, and don't think it makes me happy. You see, I was supposed to be his bodyguard. Now, let's start at the beginning, shall we? It's early afternoon. Our stupid hero is sitting around trying to break the code on a scratch sheet.
18: Sam, are you in?
14: Oh, only the client, Jeff. Who is it?
18: It's David, foreign news editor on the Tribune.
14: Well, he probably has me confused with Mr. X, but I'll take it. Yeah, Dick?
19: You ever hear of Cyrus Manning, Sam?
14: A foreign correspondent?
19: Yeah, that's the one. He's in town. He got here yesterday.
14: Well, what is it? A benefit? You want me to do card tricks or something?
19: He needs a bodyguard. I don't know anybody else who'd be crazy enough to take a job, so I called you.
14: Oh, gee, thanks. Read the letters to the editor column tomorrow for my reply.
19: I didn't know whether you'd take the job, but I sent him over to see you anyway.
14: Who does he want to be bodyguarded against?
19: Well, I'll let him tell you about it, Sam, but I'll give you a clue. Their home base runs west from the center of Berlin, east to slightly below the 38th parallel.
14: Oh, those people, huh? Well, there are only 200 or 300 million of them. I shouldn't have any trouble.
19: Then you'll take the job, Sam?
14: Who's paying?
19: We are, 50 a day.
14: 60. Haven't you heard of the cost of living index?
19: Yeah, all right, it's a deal.
14: Good.
19: That's one thing, Sam. If you have a good picture of yourself, taken recently, kid, we'd appreciate a copy.
14: Why?
19: Probably, that is, possible obituary.
14: Davis, what are you saying?
19: If I don't see you again, Sam, good luck.
14: I quit. I won't take the job. Davis! Effie!
18: Yes, I'm here.
14: I'm leaving town for a few days, Eff. Look, throw some things in my suitcase in the closet.
18: All right, Sam. But wait, there's someone here to see you.
14: I don't suppose his name is Cyrus Manning.
18: Did you ever guess, Sam?
14: Oh, it was easy. I just thought of a name of a man I would least like to see. Send it in.
18: Sam, sometimes I just can't understand you.
14: I have the same trouble, Eff. I'll send him in and forget about the suitcase. I am not going to succumb to hysteria.
18: Are you sure you're all right?
14: Of course I am. On these troubled times, we must keep our heads cool and our powder dry.
18: Well, I'll try to.
14: I'll send him in.
16: Thank you. How do you do, Spade?
14: Sit down.
16: Oh, thank you, old man.
14: You, could you lift up your hat brim so I could see your face and maybe even take off your trench?
16: Yeah, I never take them off, Spade.
14: Oh?
16: They're the mark of my profession.
14: Oh.
16: The life of a foreign correspondent isn't his own, you know. I might be whisked off to Berlin or Siberia in a matter of minutes. Sometimes I even sleep in these clothes.
14: Well, you know best.
16: I wore this trench coat when I interviewed Hitler. When I stood knee-deep in water on the shores of the Philippines.
20: next to Nevada.
14: Really?
20: Why, the commandant of the prison camp didn't dare take it off of me when I was captured by the Chinese guerrillas. And when Mussolini...
21: Would you care for a drink?
20: Drink? Yeah. Yeah. Well, thank you, sir. I see you pouring deep.
14: Well, here's the crown.
20: Oh, no. No, sir, no. Just a minute. I never drink without first offering special toast.
14: Offer.
20: Oh, may the great white wings of the Thunderbird brush lightly over your grave. A little translation of an old Tibetan toast.
14: Swell. Well, of course, it probably loses something in the translation.
20: Ah, it's good to get back to the States where they have real liquor. I'm getting tired of sake and Korean moonshine.
14: I didn't know they had time to make it.
20: Well, let's get on to business, Grade. This is my problem. I have been no respecter of censorship or official red tape. That's why I've scored some of my biggest news beats.
14: I take it you're working on one now.
20: Oh, the biggest. Did you know that material is being shipped out of San Francisco to the Chinese Communist forces? Stuff that they are even now using against us on the battlefield?
14: Well, no, I didn't, but I could believe it.
20: Well, for weeks now I have been tracking down the truth, documenting the facts, ferreting out the cover-ups, the lies, the falsehoods.
14: Oh, good for you.
20: Now, tonight I'm giving a lecture at the Central Municipal Auditorium. Press representatives from every newspaper and syndicate will be there.
14: Of course.
20: I'll give the general outline of my revelations, and it'll hit every newspaper in the country. Then, when the public's appetite is whetted, I'll publish the specific details in the Tribune the following day, and we'll score a clean scoop.
14: I see, and you feel somebody's gunning for you.
20: I know they are.
14: Anybody specific?
20: I'm not at liberty to name any names just now.
14: Oh.
20: But after I give my first lecture tonight, it might be filthy for me.
14: Well, the Tribune's hired me, and I'll do my best.
20: I've been in tight spots before, Spade, but my duty is clear before me, and I'll not shirk it. I won't need you before the lecture, but immediately after, your services will be appreciated.
14: Well, why don't I stick with the setting right now?
20: Not after the lecture will be 2 minutes.
14: You know this?
20: They think I'm afraid to talk, but I guess I'm going to give them a surprise, huh? Yeah? One that they can read in their morning newspapers, huh, Spade? Yeah? Yeah?
14: Well, he was half right, Kelsey. Might not have been a surprise, but they were able to read it in the morning papers. And at least Manning got a laugh out of it, which is more than I did. You arrived at the murder scene 3 minutes after you were called.
22: He was shot, Sam.
14: I would say so, Kelsey. I would say so.
22: Well, and it's easy. We'll search everybody in the audience before we let them go.
14: Kelsey, I was in the audience. Manning was shot from backstage, and overdid it, ran out the back door.
22: Oh, that's right, Sam. You already told me that. That makes it a little harder.
14: Now, look, Kelsey, the doorman is sitting right over there. See, the killer knocked him down coming into the stage. Now, why don't you question him?
22: You're not kidding me, Sam.
14: Kelsey, so help me, it's straight.
22: All right, let's question him. You the doorman?
23: Yeah. He hit me right in the jaw. Just like that.
24: Oh, no, you lied. You lied.
14: Kelsey, for heaven's sake, get up.
24: Kidding the police officer. I'll have you arrested.
23: I'm sorry, officer. I'm terribly sorry. It was an accident. I was just showing you how he hit me.
22: Oh, all right. But when you come to the shooting part, you be careful.
23: Well, the door opened and a big man barged through, see? Yeah. And before I could open my mouth, he hit me. And I fell flat on my back.
14: Hmm. Have you got a good look at him?
23: No, all I saw was a tattoo on the back of his hand. It was a red star.
22: You mean he stood there and shot Manning and you didn't see him?
23: As soon as he knocked me down, he put out the light. And then he ran out. I started to get up and saw the car pull away.
14: What kind of a car?
23: It was a light blue convertible.
14: You remember anything else?
23: Absolutely nothing else.
22: Are you sure?
23: Absolutely sure. I don't suppose it's worth much, but the license number was 4N75323.
22: No, I don't think. Oh, yeah.
14: After you recovered from your apoplexy, Kelsey, and checked the license number, we were more confused than ever. Along to Cyrus Manning himself. While you were calling headquarters, I searched Manning and the notes from which he was speaking were gone. I reasoned that he might have had a carbon copy or handwritten notes in his hotel room or wherever he lived. The Tribune supplied his address, the Congress on Fillmore above Van Ness, room 612. Coming out of the elevator, I bumped into a tall, handsome brunette hurrying in.
25: Excuse me.
14: It was my fault.
25: If you go to the right, I'll go to the left.
14: All right, ready?
25: Sure. Going down. Hurry, please.
14: She was nice, but I had other things to worry about. No one answered Manning's door when I knocked just to see what might happen, so I let myself in. Before I even had time to look for any notes, I knew it wasn't any use, because lying on the floor with his skull fractured was Dick Davis, late of the Tribune.
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0: 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This Sunday's Big Show features such bright stars as Jack Carter, Jimmy Durante, Louis Calhern, Martha Ray, and many more. Plus music by Fran Warren and Meredith Wilson's chorus and orchestra. It's The Big Show. 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This Sunday's Theater Guild production is Philby, starring Rex Harrison and Teresa Wright. And now back to the Red Star Caper, tonight's adventure with Sam Spade.
1: Cyrus Manning's room had been worked over thoroughly. There were no notes lying around which described the activities of anyone sending war material to the Chinese communists. The only pertinent piece of evidence was the corpse of Dick Davis. I didn't call your office right away, Kelsey, because I wanted to get out of there and begin asking some questions before the trail was cold. Strangely enough, in a man's hotel room, there were many items that belonged to a woman. Clothes, makeup, and so on. And they recalled to mind the girl I bumped into getting out of the elevator. And this recalled to me the elevator operator.
2: Yeah, I seen her coming up and down a few times. I know who she is.
1: You know Manning when you saw him?
2: Yeah, oh, I knew him, the celebrities. Mm. But I can't remember like everybody.
1: Was the girl ever with him, if you remember?
2: Well, not that I remember.
1: Do you recall a short, dark, thin man coming up, name of Davis?
2: They don't pay me to remember the people. I just get paid to take them up and down. And not very much, either.
1: Mm, will this help you remember anything?
2: What $10 will do for your memory. A thin, dark man went up about 8:30. Didn't see him come down, though. He was alone.
1: Good memory. Did anyone else in the elevator tonight stick in your mind?
2: The only guy I can remember is one who didn't look like he belonged here. Big. Had a pockmarked face.
1: Huh?
2: Oh, and on the back of one hand, he had a red star tattooed.
1: Manning was going to reveal something about materiel being shipped to China. Shipped was the word I'd overlooked. And someone tattooed who looked as if he didn't belong in a good hotel and had the smell of a waterfront on him. So I splashed myself with cologne and went looking for the man who knows most about the strange smells of a waterfront. In fact, he's one of them. He's an indescribably role man, a fungus on the tree trunk of honesty, a spider in the lunch pail of lawfulness, porky grouse, a stool pigeon, so low he has to climb down a ladder to tie his shoelaces. I found him at the Blue Lantern Bar, took a capsule to settle my stomach, ordered a bottle and two glasses, and somehow forced myself to wave.
3: Well, if it ain't my old buddy, my old drinking pal, good time Charlie's trade.
1: Buddy.
3: You pouring, Sam?
1: Porky, the other side of the table, please. I might need room in case of fire.
3: I like it on this side, Sam. I can keep my eye on the window.
1: All right, I'll move.
3: Oh, Sam, you're too far away. I can hardly see you.
1: Poor Cloud. Now, look, tell me something, Porky. Do you know anybody who's shipping stuff to China from here or someone with a red star tattooed on his hand?
3: I mean, just such a high. I don't think I could squeeze a word out of it.
1: All right, here's one.
3: Yeah, Prince Sam.
1: Please.
3: It's still kind of dry, Sam.
1: Okay.
3: Oh, there's nobody like you, Sam. You're beautiful.
1: Other way.
3: Where was he? Who was that stool along?
1: Usually me, but if you can't think of anything else, try to remember where these drinks came from and talk accordingly.
3: What do you want me to talk about, Sam? You better get me quick before my throat dries up now.
1: Have you ever heard of anyone shipping war goods to China, Porky, or a man with a red star on his hand?
3: Ask me something else, Sam. I'd rather not answer that.
1: Let's see if this changes your efforts. Sam, what again?
3: Oh, you're a prince, Sam. Now, let me see. I heard about somebody shipping goods to the heathen Chinese.
1: Yeah.
3: But I... Sam, I gotta get going.
1: Grant, come back here.
3: I'm sorry, Sam. I just remembered I left something home on the stove.
1: You don't have a home. I turned around to watch him scuttle out the door. And I saw for the first time what must have caused his haste. A face as evil as any I've seen these days outside of yours, Kelsey, was staring through the dirty window. The face moved for the door and entered, perched upon a big body under a sea cap. His arms were shoved into a pea jacket and his legs hit the floor like slow jackhammers as he walked toward me.
4: You're trying to pump information out of Grouse, pal?
1: Why else would anyone in his right...

0: floor like slow jackhammers as he walked toward me.
1: You're trying to pump information out of Grouse, pal?
0: Why else would anyone in his right mind give Porky Grant free drinks? Or stand there close to him?
1: Who are you? What are you trying to find out?
0: Frankly, it's none of your business.
1: Look, pal, I grew up on the waterfront the hard way. I've knocked guys like you all over every port in the world. Now, don't make me mad.
0: Why don't you make it easy and tell me who you are and what you want?
1: I never answer questions. I just do the asking.
0: Huh?
1: Are you going to tell me something or am I going to beat it out of you?
0: Well, I guess it's going to have to be the hard way.
1: Okay, pal. But just remember this. After I get through with you, I don't want never to see you down around here again. Because you bother me.
0: Now we come to the embarrassing part of my report, Kelsey. I did everything I usually do, but this time it didn't work. And now I know how those other puppies I batted around for the past few years feel. But all was not lost. It was a crushing right hand coming in from the side that did the damage. And it hit me right under my good eye. And on the back of that hand was tattooed a big red star. When I got up from the floor, he was gone. So was everyone else in the place but the bartender.
2: You feel better now, mister? I told you not to have that last drink.
0: What drink? Who was the guy who did it?
2: Did what?
0: Knocked me down. What do you think?
2: Oh, brother, you really got one on. I didn't see anybody knock you down.
0: You didn't see a big red-headed guy in a pea jacket take a swing at me?
2: Look, have a drink on the house. Maybe you'll feel better, huh?
0: Don't give me that lost weekend routine. Who was he?
3: Let go of me. I don't know what you're talking about.
0: What happened to all those other people who were drinking here?
2: Now, look, mister, you can believe it or not, the only two people I've served in here tonight have been you and Porky Grouse. And as for a guy knocking you down, well, you must have hallucinations.
0: Threats, money, nothing worked. And I knew nothing would either because the sign had been put on me. So before anything more serious happened, I got out of there. And by there, I mean both the bar and the neighborhood. It was not that I was scared, but I'd long ago learned the value of an orderly retreat. Or as they used to say in my neighborhood when I was a kid, he who hits and runs away lives to hit another day. I decided to go at things from another angle, like who owned the woman's things that I saw in Cyrus Manning's room?
4: They belonged to Mr. Manning's wife.
0: Gork, are you sure Manning had a wife?
4: Well, they registered as man and wife, Mr. Spade.
0: What did she look like?
4: Tall, good-looking brunette.
0: Mm-hmm.
4: You know, now that we're talking about her, there was something strange in their relationship.
0: What?
4: She never stayed here at night. She only came in the morning and left in the afternoon.
0: Do you know her first name or anything else about her?
4: No, Mr. Spade, not another thing.
0: Well, it was a start, at least. She was obviously the girl I'd met on the elevator. I looked up a number of Manning's friends, but the first three or four couldn't help me. But the fifth said that Manning had married about 6 months ago, and he'd never seen the wife. Her name, as he remembered, was Faye Kearney, and her father was a ship captain. I ran down the name Kearney over at the maritime office and discovered that he owned three ships, two of which were in port. On the first ship, the downwind, they told me Kearney lived on the other one. It was the Western Sun at Pier 92. I went up the gangplank to the forward housing where the captain's cabin normally was located.
5: Yes?
0: Hey, Kearney?
5: Yes, who are you?
0: Remember me from the Congress Hotel? Elevator, sixth floor?
5: I'm not sure.
0: Well, perhaps I should have called you Mrs. Cyrus Manning.
5: Why didn't you come in?
0: Who? Sam Spade. I was hired as a bodyguard to your husband, but I got there too late.
5: Yes. Everybody did. Mostly me.
0: Oh, please don't cry just yet. Why do you say mostly me?
5: I might have done something about it.
0: Why were you running out of the hotel?
5: I found Mr. David. He was.
0: Have you any idea who did it?
5: Yes.
0: Who?
5: It seems there's no kill star.
0: Who was that?
5: Me, I suppose. Yeah, I'm really responsible. I caused the whole thing. The whole thing.
0: She poured her misery out over my shoulder, and then she told me the whole story. She had met and married Cyrus Manning secretly against her father's will. When he found out, he took her aboard one of his ships and kept her prisoner. While she was aboard the ship, she found out what her father was doing, carrying essential war materiel to communist China. So somehow, smuggled the information to Manning. She did, and the arrangement was that they were going to trade the information for her father's blessing on their marriage. But once Manning got the information, he wanted to suit more than he did his wife. That's when the trouble started.
5: Here he comes, Sam. Here he comes.
0: You get out of the way.
5: If he finds you, here.
0: Get in the back room.

0: What are you doing here?
1: Just came to pay you a visit.
0: You should have learned your lesson the first time.
1: This time it's for keeps, Tony.
0: That's the way I feel.
1: Period. End of report.
2: Did he die, Sam?
1: It was a matter of seconds, Esther.
2: Oh, Sam. All that poor girl wanted was love.
1: Mm.
2: And look what happened to her. The father.
1: Yeah.
2: You were the only witness, Sam. Do you think she might sort of trust the evidence to self defense?
1: I'm tempted, Effie. I'll say that much. Now, go fight that out.
2: Oh, Sam, are you?
3: Three chimes mean good times on NBC. There's music and fun tomorrow on NBC to help your Saturday evening along. Your hit parade brings you the top tunes in the land with Raymond Scott, Snooky Lanson, and Eileen Wilson. The Dennis Day Show sparkles with songs and madcap adventures, starring charming, boyish Dennis Day. And Grand Ole Opry presents Red Foley and his friends in 30 minutes of music and laughter, Western style.
2: I didn't enjoy typing it at all.
1: I didn't expect that you would, Ash. As a matter of fact, it surprised me that you enjoy any of them.
2: Well, I never liked the killing part, Sam.
1: Uh-huh.
2: But sometimes you are the funniest people for clients, and when I write down the things they say, I can't help it.
1: Well, if it makes you happy, I'll try to get more comedians for clients. In the meantime, you'll have to suffer along on whatever dregs of humanity the winds of fate blow into my office.
2: Sam!
1: Hmm?
2: That was absolutely poetic. The winds of
1: Oh, well, it's nothing, nothing. I expect to appear in the next edition of Bartlett's Familiar Quotations. Now, would you like to hear one of my longer attempts at the poetic phrasing?
2: Oh, yes, Sam, I'd love to hear it.
1: Oh, good. This is called Cigar. A cigar isn't far from a large cigarette in the raw material it employs. But the smoke is no joke, if you haven't learned yet, for it weeds out the men from the boys.
2: Oh, Sam, that's wonderful.
1: Yes, I,
2: You ought to be able to sell that to someone.
1: Effie, I can't even sell me.
2: Give me another one, Sam.
1: All right. There was a young girl with a heart as big as the wheels on a cart. At the end of the day, she always would say...
2: Good night, Sam.
1: No. Good night, sweetheart.
2: Oh, Sam. You're wonderful.

Adventures of Sam Spade are produced, edited, and directed by William Spears. Sam Spade was played by Stephen Dunn. Lorene Tuttle is Effie. Script for tonight's adventure by John Michael Hayes. Musical scoring by Lud Gluskin, conducted by Robert Armbruster.

0: Join us again next week, same time, for another adventure with Sam Spade. Enjoy The Magnificent Montague, then it's Duffy's Tavern on NBC.
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2: Skoda's new Super Estelle puts the man in the street
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2: on the road.

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3: Once upon a time there was an engineer.
4: Choo-choo Charlie was his name, we hear.
3: He had an engine and he sure had fun. He used good and plenty candy to make his train run.
5: Charlie says, love my good and plenty. Charlie says, really rings the bell. Charlie says, love my good and plenty. Don't know any other candy that I love so well.
3: Once upon a time there was an engineer.
4: Choo-choo Charlie was his name, we hear.
3: He had an engine and he sure had fun. He used good and plenty candy to make his train run.
5: Charlie says, love my good and plenty. Charlie says, really rings the bell. Charlie says, love my good and plenty. Don't know any other candy that I love so well.
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0: presenting Orson Welles as the Third Man. The Lives of Harry Lime. The fabulous stories of the immortal character, originally created in the story The Third Man, with zither music by Anton Karas.
1: Put a man in a Palm Beach suit, sling a camera over his shoulder, give him a cigar and an American accent, and anywhere on the continent of Europe, he's marked down at once by the smart board as a sheep ready for the slaughter. Of course, there are exceptions. I was never a guy to boast. Well, not much, anyway. In a long and not uneventful career, I flatter myself there are many tricks of the confidence trade that I haven't got to know. At least that's what I thought. Until a certain adventure befell me recently in Paris, which, for obvious reasons, I've called Vive la Chance.

0: And now, Orson Welles as Harry Lime, the third man, in today's story, Vive la Chance.
1: It happened, as I've said, in Paris. In a casual sort of way, I got to know a couple of the local boys named Paul and Pierre. And one evening, they came up to my hotel room and made me a proposition.
2: The whole scheme is simplicity itself.
3: Absolument. What you call a pullover.
1: You mean a pushover, don't you, old man?
3: C'est vrai, that is what I say, a pullover.
1: Okay, skip it.
2: There's this American gentleman, you see.
1: Which American gentleman?
2: This, comment s'appelle-t-il, Pierre?
3: A Wotherspoon.
2: Ah, oui, Henry L. Wotherspoon.
1: That sounds promising. What about Henry L. Wotherspoon?
3: He is a very rich gentleman.
1: Good for him.
3: He does not know us, but we know him.
1: Good for you.
3: We have studied him closely. We know his habits, his movements, everything about him. Yes. Is that not so, Paul?
2: Yes. So we have made a plan, Pierre and I. A very simple plan, let me tell you, but when the tenant failed to succeed...
3: Right. Only it is no good for just ourselves. It needs Lisette.
1: Lisette?
2: A friend of ours, monsieur.
3: Très bien. Now listen carefully, and we will explain to you the whole thing.
1: Well, as Paul and Pierre explained their scheme to me, I can't say it was exactly simple, but it was certainly novel. And what's more, it seemed to be just about foolproof. My first task was to get on friendly terms with this Henry J. Wotherspoon. That was easy. Next morning, I moved to his hotel. Inside of 24 hours, you'd have thought we were lifelong buddies. He was a middle-aged Californian, typically wealthy American tourist, all by himself, feeling just a little lonely in a big string city. Another lonely American must have seemed to him like manna from heaven. It was evening. We were drinking together at a sidewalk cafe. The stage was set for step number two of our plan.
4: Hey, Henry, look. What's the matter?
1: That girl walking toward us, there's something wrong with her. I'm sure.
4: She looks all right to me. Kind of cute, in fact.
1: Well, I saw her sway. Henry, I'm positive. But, hey, there she goes again. She needs help. Here, myself. Take it easy. Lean on my arm. Come on, now. Vous êtes malade, n'est-ce pas?
5: Oh.
1: Vous êtes malade.
5: I am all right.
1: Well, you're not all right at all. You just passed out a minute ago. Come along. Here. Sit down here with my friend and me. Pull up another chair, Hank.
4: Sure.
1: Poor kid's starving. Oh. I've had a decent meal for days, I'll bet. Vous avez faim, mademoiselle?
5: Oh, no,
1: you can't kid us. What did you eat last?
5: This morning.
1: What did you have?
5: Oh, some bread and...
1: There. Bread. And what else?
5: Some water.
1: Bread and water. What did I say? No, don't cry.
5: Oh, I'm so ashamed.
1: No, snap out of it. We've all been broke at one time or another. Take her other arm, Henry. Come on now. Let's go.
4: Where to?
1: Well, to find the biggest meal in Paris. Of course. It was my first meeting with Lisette. She was all Paul and Pierre had said, and more. As she went steadily through the menu, it was an education to watch the color return to her face and to see her whole character take on life and vivacity. Afterwards, we found a quiet corner in a bar, and with a little help from me, Lisette gave us her life history, all according to plan.
4: You sure have had a tough time, Mademoiselle.
5: Oh, I do not complain. One day fortune will smile on me, and then all will be well.
1: Sure it will.
5: In fact, even now I have hopes that very soon, perhaps even before this week is out, I will be a wealthy woman.
1: You'll be a wealthy woman. Oh, how's that?
4: Are you figuring on marrying some guy with lots of dough?
5: Dough?
4: And money.
5: Oh, no, it is nothing like that. It is a good difference, you see. Oh, but pardon me, I have already talked too much. I must not bother you with my personal...
1: Oh, please, we're very interested, aren't we, Henry?
4: Sure.
5: Well, you see, 80 years ago, my family was very rich. They lived in a big house, Don O'Brien. He was outside Fontainebleau.
1: Oh, yes.
5: Came la guerre.
1: The war, yes. Which particular one was that? The Franco-Prussian War, huh?
5: Oui. My great-grandfather was afraid the place would be... plundered by the Prussians.
1: Mm.
5: Somewhere in the woods, he buried a great box full of gold and louis.
1: Money?
5: And he drew a map where it was, and he hid the map in the false bottom of the jewel case. And he wrote to his son, my grandfather, a letter saying what he had done.
1: I see.
5: Then came the Prussians, and he was killed.
1: Your great-grandfather's killed.
5: Oui. Yes. My grandfather knew the money must be hidden somewhere, but he could never find it.
4: What about the map?
5: Well, that was the trouble, you see. He did not know about the map.
1: Oh.
5: Because he did not have the letter his father had written. Oh, God consider the irony.
1: Yes,
5: but for years there was the jewel case on his dressing table,
1: yes,
5: and in it was the silver, and he did not know.
1: Fancy that, Henry. What happened finally?
5: Oh, my grandfather became an old man and died. There was so little left, and my own father was poor. One by one, he had to sell his family treasures, and at last he had to part with the jewel case.
1: With the map still in it.
5: Oh, Cigarette.
1: Imagine.
5: And then one day my father pressed by accident a wooden panel in the wall, and it opened.
1: The wooden panel opened.
5: Maybe. And there was a letter from my great-grandfather telling about the treasure and the map. But of course, by then it was too late. The jewel case was no more.
1: Oh, of course, yes.
5: For the rest of his life, my father tried to place it, but without success.
1: Mm.
5: At last he died in
1: No, take it easy now. Don't take it so hard.
5: He was so good and so kind.
1: Oh, I'm sure he was.
4: And this jewel case has never turned up since?
5: Oh, but that is the old point of the story, monsieur. It has.
1: It has?
5: I saw it today.
1: Whereabouts?
5: The flea market.
1: You mean to say this jewel case is for sale in the flea market?
5: Oui, monsieur.
1: Well, then why didn't you buy it? Of course, you haven't got any money, have you?
4: You're quite sure it's the same case.
5: Oh, I would know it anywhere, monsieur. Besides, it is engraved on the initials of my great-grandfather. A.T. and Boston May. It is the same case that
1: will be done. Oh, did you ask the price?
5: Oh, no. I did not wish to be curious, for fear the man in the shop may become suspicious. But it is the same case. It should not be very dear. In the Rue Lafitte, near where I live, there is an old man who lends money, and tomorrow morning I shall beg of him 5,000 francs, and then I shall buy the case, and the fortune will be mine.
1: But suppose he won't lend it. Suppose the case is more than what you think it'll be.
5: I shall find the money somewhere.
1: Mademoiselle, you found it right now. Here, 5,000 francs. Hang on.
5: Oh, but I couldn't believe my...
1: Oh, please. My hotel's at George Sank. You find me there anytime. Just ask for Harry Lyme. Next morning, Henry L. and I spent a wildly exciting morning at Napoleon's tomb. And when we got back to the hotel around about lunchtime, there was Lisette waiting for us. She was looking pale and miserable, and she'd been very obviously crying.
5: This morning I went to the market to buy the case.
1: Oh, don't tell me it was gone.
5: Oh, no, it is still there, but Monsieur Laplace, he is the man who has it.
1: Yes?
5: Says it is a case of great antiquity and value. When I offered him 5,000 francs, he laughed.
1: Well, how much does he want for it?
5: 2 million francs.
4: 2 million francs? What is this case? Solid gold and studded with diamonds?
5: Oh, no, it is just a modest little piece.
1: Mamsie, would you do us a favor?
5: But of course.
1: Would you dine with us this evening?
5: Oh, no, you have been far too good already.
1: We want you to, don't we, Henry?
4: Why, sure.
1: Yes. Oh, it was a great pleasure.
5: Oh, well, if you put it like that.
1: Besides, who knows? We can't promise anything, of course, can we, Henry? But there's just a chance that we may be able to find some way out of this little difficulty of yours. After Lisette had gone, I put the proposition to Henry L. Between us, we'd buy the jewel case, 1 million francs each, and then, when the fortune was recovered, we split 50-50 with Lisette. I can't say Henry L. took the idea at first with what you described exactly as wild enthusiasm, but then I hadn't expected he would.
4: I don't know, Harry. I can't say it sounds very much like a gilt-edged proposition to me.
1: Oh, but surely, old man, if Lisette's story is correct...
4: That's just the point. Is it correct?
1: Well, I don't see any reason to doubt it, Henry.
4: You're a good guy, Harry, and I like you a lot. But if you'll forgive me saying it, you're just a little naive.
1: Well, hold your horses, Henry. I'll find some way to prove she's okay. To prove it, will you come into it then?
4: How do you figure on doing that?
1: Well, leave that part to me. Just answer me one thing. Is it a deal or isn't it?
4: Sure, Harry. It's a deal.
1: So far, our scheme was working 100%. And Henry L. was reacting exactly according to plan. After lunch, I left the hotel. Around about mid-afternoon, I returned with Paul in tow. He wore steel-rimmed glasses and a blue suit that was shiny with age, and his shirt cuffs were frayed at the edges. In fact, he looked precisely what he was supposed to look like. A minor government clerk. I introduced him to Henry L. Hank, I want you to meet Monsieur Berriot.
6: Glad to know you.
7: Bonjour, monsieur.
1: Monsieur Berriot's a clerk in the... just what's that again, Monsieur Berriot?
7: Internal records and personal statistics.
1: Yes, that's it. I've had Mr. Berriot making a few inquiries this afternoon. He's good enough to offer to come around the hotel with certain documents and information he's able to obtain for me. Maybe, Monsieur Berriot, you'll tell my friend what you told me.
7: No, monsieur.
1: Ah, good.
7: The inquiry concerned the family of Tournay,
1: Fontainebleau,
7: the department of Seine-et-Marne.
1: Correct.
7: Now we begin with Ambroise Tournay.
1: Paul had done a fine job. Make it look good. I slipped him a 5,000 franc bill, and off he went, bursting with gratitude. After he'd gone, I turned to Henry Hill.
6: Well, Hank, you asked for proof. Now you've got it. You can't argue against all that evidence, can you?
4: Don't misunderstand me, Harry. I didn't doubt Lizzie. I just wanted to be certain.
6: Well,
4: that's all.
6: Now you're satisfied. She's okay, aren't you? Do we go ahead, Henry?
4: Sure. A deal's a deal. We'll fix up the details with Lizette this evening.
6: Yeah.
4: And first thing tomorrow, we'll go and buy that jewel case. Check?
6: Check.

0: And now Orson Welles, as Harry Lime, the third man, continues in today's story, Vive la Chance.
1: That same evening, we put the proposition to Lizette. Henry L. and I were to find the money to buy the jewel case. When the map had been found and her great-grandfather's treasure recovered, we were to split the proceeds, half to us and half to her. Lizette was overcome with emotion, and the tears of gratitude she wept were genuine, even if anything else about her was. My admiration for Lizette as an actress soared about 100%, especially when she came to what was in fact the crux of our prearranged plan.
2: Your generosity touches me deeply, monsieur. And I shall always be grateful, but I am afraid I cannot accept.
3: Oh, why not, for Pete's sake?
2: It is not fair. It is asking too much.
1: Oh, nonsense.
2: I have not perhaps made it sufficiently clear just how great a gamble this is. 8 years is a long time.
1: Oh, I know.
2: And in that time, the jewel case has probably had many owners.
3: Sure, like Lizette says, it's a gamble. But what the heck? You know the old saying back in the States, Harry, if you don't speculate, you won't accumulate.
1: Mm. Then you think we ought to take a chance, Harry?
3: Why, certainly.
1: And so, next morning, the flea market. As arranged, Lizette stayed in the cab. Following her directions, we had no difficulty in finding Monsieur Laplage's stall. If Laplage looked oddly like my old friend Pierre, who was Henry Elderman, and how was he to notice the quick wink that Pierre and I exchanged in case we're standing on a show? Well, a lot of other jobs. Henry Elderman, I tended not to notice it at first, and then after a while, he picked it up in an elaborately casual sort of way.
3: What do you think of this old jewel case, Harry?
1: Mm, quite attractive in its way, I guess, isn't it?
3: I've got a sort of idea Millie might like it for a dressing table.
1: Yeah.
3: I'll give you 5,000 francs for it, monsieur.
4: Please. You make the joke, yes?
3: Okay, 6,000. I'm not a guy to haggle.
4: Monsieur, I have spent my lifetime among artisans of antiquity.
3: You look at it.
4: I am an expert, an authority. Many famous collectors have wished to buy that jewel case. They have offered much money for it.
3: Then why haven't you sold it?
4: Because they cannot pay the price I am obliged to ask.
3: Everybody,
4: they cannot pay 3 million francs.
3: 3 million francs for a bit of junk like this? You must be crazy. I'll give you a million.
4: 2.5 million.
3: 1.5.
4: 2.25.
3: 1.75.
4: Ah, you are a hard man, monsieur. 2 million.
3: Okay, sold.
1: Now, take it easy, old man. Don't be too impetuous.
3: But if I want a thing, I want it, and I'm prepared to pay.
1: Well,
3: so
1: your money,
3: 2 million francs it is. The only trouble is, I don't have that much cash on me right now.
1: Well, I have half of it here if you can take the rest.
3: That's mighty kind of you, Harry. Let me see now. Yeah. Here we are.
1: It was there, all right. 1 million francs. And crisp new notes. A four-way split between Paul, Pierre, Lizette, and myself. Lizette was still waiting for us in the cab. She grabbed the case eagerly.
2: In a moment now, we shall know. One of these rosebuds on this side is a spring that releases the false one.
1: Well, try it. Come on.
2: No.
1: Try the other one.
2: Oh,
1: there.
2: But look, monsieur.
4: You're right, Lizette. Look.
2: Oh,
4: there's a sheet of paper.
1: Oh, it must be a map. Open it up and read it, Lizette.
2: My fingers are hard.
1: I'm kind of excited myself. There it is.
2: It is the map.
3: This is terrific. Look. For Pete's sake, it's all in French.
1: Well, of course it's in French.
3: Well, that's right. Of course it is. Can you read it, Lizette?
2: Oh, but yes, it is very simple.
4: What's it say?
1: Yeah, well, tell us what it is.
2: Stand facing north at the northeast corner of the outer wall.
3: Outer wall of what?
2: The outer wall of my great-grandfather's property at Fontainebleau, I suppose.
1: Sure, that is the end. Go on, Lizette.
2: At a distance of 55 paces, there is a chestnut tree.
3: A chestnut. I sure hope it's still there.
2: 2 meters north of the tree. D.
3: Go on.
2: Well, that is all. Except for the initials AT, my great friend.
1: Well, that's good enough for me. Come on, let's go. Well, I dare say you can guess the rest. Lizette led us to the old family mansion. We followed the directions. We located the chestnut tree and we dug. After 10 minutes or so, we struck something solid. It was a large metal chest. We got to the surface, and with trembling fingers, Henry Hill smashed the rusted lock, and we swung back the lid. Well, I'll be doggone.
2: Oh, no, it can't be.
3: It's empty, all right.
1: Well, not quite. What do you make of this, Lizette?
2: Oh, to me, it looks like a brass button of the sock that soldiers wear on their
1: shoes. That's right. That's exactly what it is.
2: Oh, there is is on his crest, a double eagle.
1: You realize what that means, don't you?
2: Well, no.
1: I mean, some Prussian soldier must have beaten us to it some 80 years ago.
3: I can't believe it.
1: Oh, there's the evidence, old man.
2: Oh, this is terrible.
1: I must say Henry took it well. No silly nonsense, no recriminations. And above all, not the slightest suspicion, as far as I could see anyway, that he'd been gypped. After dinner that evening, he suggested we might console ourselves for the loss of our dough with a champagne supper at Carol's. I pleaded a headache and let him go off alone. After he'd gone, I walked around the Pierce Hotel. Knocked on his door. There was no answer. I knocked again, a little louder. Still no answer. A horrible, incredible suspicion crossed my mind. No, it couldn't be. It just couldn't. I went downstairs to the reception clerk. I asked for Pierre.
5: I regret, monsieur, he is no longer with us.
1: He's left?
5: Oui, monsieur.
1: You don't know he's gone, do you?
5: I wish I did, monsieur. He still owes us for 2 weeks' rent.
1: Is that all? You're lucky. He owes me a quarter of a million francs. The suspicion had become a virtual certainty now. I hurried back to my own hotel, for once the luck was with me. As I was about to enter, I saw a familiar figure coming out. I slid out of sight to it and passed, and then I followed. In a few minutes, I found myself, yes, you guessed it, in the Rue Lafitte. 100 yards or so off the Boulevard Haussmann, my quarry turned in at a doorway. I was right behind him. It was a small private hotel. I followed him up 3 flights of stairs. He stopped outside a door. He knocked. It opened. He went in. I checked to make sure I had my gun, and I turned the knob and flung the door open. They were all there. Henry L., Paul, Pierre, and Lisette looking very smug and pleased with themselves. Henry L. lolling back in an easy chair, puffing a cigar and holding forth to the others.
3: Of course, the thing that tickles me pink is putting it across a guy who's supposed to be as shrewd as Harry Lyon.
6: Oh,
3: that's
6: what Mr. Harry. Paul,
1: save it.
6: Shut
1: up, all of you. Keep your hands up. In the open, too. Or this little thing in my hand might go off.
6: How dare you? How dare you try to pull a corny old trick like this on me, on Henry Lyon?
1: You didn't kid yourself for a minute that I was really falling for it, did you?
3: Well, Harry, we...
1: Honestly, Hank, I'm ashamed of you. To talk to you, you seem such a sensible, intelligent sort of a fellow.
5: Of course, monsieur, you will understand that we were never in earnest.
4: Well, no, it was what you call the practical joke.
3: Practical joke. No harm, man, Harry. Glad you had to bust in like this and spoil the whole thing.
1: Yes, too bad. No sense of humor. That's my trouble. However, as I am here, you may as well let me have it back now.
5: Oh, sure, Harry, sure. Hand it over, Paul.
4: It's here. There you are. Monsieur.
1: Thanks. Now I'll have the rest, if you don't mind.
5: The rest?
4: Oh, but this is all there. 1,000,000 francs.
1: There was another million, I seem to recall.
3: But that was my money.
1: Was, Henry, is the operative word.
3: You mean?
1: I mean, I want it. And now...
5: Harry!
4: This is infamous, monsieur.
5: You cannot do such a thing.
1: I am doing it. 1,000,000 francs, please.
3: Okay.
1: Take it. Thank you. And from you, Lisette?
2: I know. The 5,000 francs you so kindly lent the poor starving little girl.
1: Oh, no, not at all. From you, Lisette, one kiss.
2: Uh-huh. You are so gallant, monsieur.
1: Mm.
2: If only instead of these useless imbeciles I had used my partner. There is no telling to what heights we would attain.
1: You flatter me. You flatter me, mademoiselle.
2: Oh, not at all. I know a clever man when I meet one.
1: You're so right.
2: I repay my debt. So...
1: Thank you, Lisette. Perhaps someday, who knows? Who knows? Et maintenant? Au revoir. Au revoir, mes amis. Merci mille fois de votre hospitalité. So long now. It was a good exit, huh? Glad of myself. Pretty good exit. Only one thing marred it. As I closed the door, a man stepped out of the shadows. Now, a cop is a cop in any language. There's no mistaking this one. For one wild second, I was tempted to plant one on his jaw and run for it, but discretion got the better part of valor. And when he spoke, I was glad.
5: You are quite all right, Monsieur Lyon?
1: Sure.
5: You have recovered your money.
1: Well...
5: Please, monsieur, you can be frank. I know everything.
1: You do?
5: But certainly. I have had our friends in there under observation for many days now. When I realized they were imposing upon you the old story of the jewel case, I thought at first I would intervene and warn you. Then I said to myself, that is ridiculous. A smart man like Monsieur Lime would never let himself be caught by such an obvious trick. So I decided to wait and watch and let the comedy play itself out. I was right, you see. And there is an old saying from the English. He laughs best who laughs last.
7: That's the way
5: you must have found it very amusing, Monsieur.
7: Oh, sure.
5: You see, you have your money.
7: Oh, yes, yes. I persuaded them to return it.
5: And then all is well.
7: All is well. I smiled to myself as I thought of Henriette Wotherspoon's million francs reposing in my pocket. All was well. Very, very well indeed. And it wasn't until I got back to my hotel room that I realized the truth. How was I to know that when Lisette kissed me, she also picked my pocket?
0: Harry Lime returns in just a moment.

0: And now, Harry Vaughan.
1: I always say, honesty is the best policy. That's what I always say. Don't necessarily mean it. You take gambling, for instance. As W.C. Fields used to put it, you can't cheat an honest man, which probably accounts for the trouble I have with cheats. Still, it doesn't stop me from gambling or dishonesty, for when in Rome, do the Romans or they'll do you. But when in France, as the French always say, vive la chance.
2: Strong now.

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1: Once upon a time there was an engineer.
2: Choo-choo Charlie was his name, we hear.
1: He had an engine and he sure had fun. He used good and plenty candy to make his train run.
3: Charlie says, love my good and plenty. Charlie says, really rings the bell. Charlie says, love my good and plenty. Don't know any other candy that I love so well.
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6: Even on city dirt.
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3: Here's another in NBC's great parade of new shows.
4: Ladies and gentlemen, the story you are about to hear is true. Only the names have been changed to protect the innocent.
3: NBC brings you Dragnet. You're a detective sergeant. You're assigned to narcotics detail. For more than 2 months, doctors' offices have been burglarized, hospital pharmacies pillaged, drugstores robbed, medical supply firms ransacked, with one purpose in mind: the theft of narcotics. The criminals are expert, cunning, vicious. Your job? Get them.
4: Dragnet. The documented drama of an actual crime, investigated and solved by the men who unrelentingly stand watch on the security of your home, your family, and your life. For the next 30 minutes, transcribed in cooperation with the Los Angeles Police Department, you will travel step by step on the side of the law through an actual case from official police files. From beginning to end, from crime to punishment, Dragnet is the story of your police force in action.
5: It was Thursday, March 23rd. It was windy in Los Angeles. We were working the night watch out of narcotics. My partner's Ben Romero. The boss is Ed Backstrand, chief of detectives. My name's Friday. I was on my way back from the record bureau, and it was 10:35 p.m. when I got to room 24, the narcotics detail.
6: Yeah, okay. Well, we'll be right over. Thank you. Get anything, Joe?
5: Nothing we don't know already. How about you?
6: That was the county hospital on the phone. Doc Welch. Pretty fair lead. I told him we'd be right over.
5: What's he got?
6: One of our informants, Benny Trounsell. Ready?
5: Let's go. What's with Benny?
6: It's bad shape. Somebody worked him over. They found him in an alley off of South Main.
5: Yeah?
6: Doc says Trounsell talked before he passed out.
5: Anything good?
6: He claimed he knows who's running the new dope racket in town. Says they got him.
5: No, let's take the stairs here, huh? Why should they bother with small fry like Benny?
6: That's what I'm wondering. Blackmail, maybe.
5: Benny's still on the needle? Maybe that accounts for his story.
6: Doc says his skull is fractured. Morphine doesn't do that to you.
5: Yeah. Benny mention any names?
6: I don't know. Doc didn't say.
5: Here's the garage. Come on. When did they pick up Benny?
6: About an hour ago. He had a pocket full of Bendels on him. Heroin.
5: Townsville's small fry. He never had that much dope on him in his life.
6: That's what makes it interesting. Let's go.
7: County Hospital? Yes, sir. The line is busy. Will you wait? Thank you. Can I help you, gentlemen?
5: We'd like to see Dr. Welch. She's expecting us.
7: Your name, please?
5: This is Sergeant Romero. My name's Friday, police officer.
7: Oh, yes. Around the corner to your left, room 127. The doctor's waiting for you.
5: Thank you. Come on, Ben.
6: I hope Benny's still talking. We could sure use a lead.
5: Yeah. Here it is. 127.
8: Hiya, Ben. Joe?
5: How are you, Doc? Anything new?
8: Just left Trounsell upstairs.
6: You think we can talk to him now?
8: Won't do much good. He died about 6 minutes ago.
5: For almost 2 years, Benny Trounsell, an addict himself, had been one of the most valuable informants Ben and I had in the narcotic gangs. More than once, he had helped us solve a case, but this time, if Benny Trounsell had any direct leads to the nerve center of the newest narcotic ring, he took them with him. Besides his dying accusation that the ring had gotten to him, he left behind only two small scraps of information. First, when he arrived at the county hospital, Dr. Welch reported that Trounsell repeatedly muttered the name Patterson. Secondly, among the few personal effects found in his pockets was a good amount of heroin and a small piece of white paper with two words scrawled on it, Tucker Building. Benny Trounsell's body was taken to the county morgue, and the next morning it was posted. At the coroner's inquest, the cause of death was listed as a brain hemorrhage induced by severe blows by a blunt instrument on the sides and base of the skull, inflicted by a person or persons unknown. Besides Ben and myself, the only identification witness at the inquest was a woman who managed a rooming house in Benedict Alley, where Trounsell used to stay periodically. After the inquest, we questioned her briefly in our office.
6: Miss Stratch, you say you can't remember any friends Trounsell had while he stayed at your rooming house?
7: No, I can't. Besides, if I knew that man used dope, I never would have rented him a room.
5: How long did he rent from you, Miss Stripe?
7: About 6 months. I run a respectable house. I don't mind if my people drink a little now and then, but those dope users, no, sir.
5: Did you know anything about Trounsell, Miss Stripe? Where he spent his time, where he had his meals?
7: Well, don't serve at my place. Too much trouble. Most of the people eat at the Ace lunchroom, down the corner.
6: Where's that, Miss Stripe?
7: Grant and South Main, right down the corner.
6: And you think Trounsell might have spent some time there?
7: He might have, I don't know.
5: Ms. Strite, did Trounsell ever mention anyone by the name of Patterson?
7: No. Patterson? No.
5: And you can't recall any friends he might have had?
7: He had any friends and never set foot in my house. That's all I know.
5: All right, Ms. Strite, thank you.
6: Here's a card, ma'am. If you come across any information about Trounsell, we'd appreciate it if you'd call us.
7: All right. Isn't that all?
6: That's all, ma'am. Thank you.
7: Well, bye.
6: Goodbye, ma'am.
5: Big help.
6: Yeah, not even a good identification witness.
5: You got those listings we made on the Tucker Building?
6: Yeah. Yeah, let's see. Here it is.
5: Okay, let me have it, huh? Tucker Building, 7310 South Wilshire. I wonder what Benny Trounsell could have been doing out there.
6: Shouldn't be too hard to check. It's a small building.
5: Yeah. Six listings for the whole place. A couple of law offices, real estate guy, dentist, architect, and a doctor.
6: One dentist, one doctor. Could be a lead.
5: Maybe. Pretty thin.
9: Friday. Romero. You got a minute?
6: Yes, Skipper. Come on.
5: Yeah. What do you got, Ed?
9: Letters. Here's a sample. Now listen to this. Chief of Detectives, Ed Backstrand, City Hall, Los Angeles. In view of mounting wave of narcotic robberies, strongly recommend that your efforts to curb this lawlessness be redoubled.
5: They all like that?
9: All of them. They're mad. Can you blame them?
6: Not a bit.
5: We haven't got much to go on, Chief. The gang's pretty smart.
9: All right, then let's be smarter. There's no law against it.
6: Doing our best, Giver.
9: Then make it better. I'm sick of that bunch, and I'm tired of these letters. And look at that record. In 2 months, 15 drugstores robbed, 8 medical offices, 2 supply houses, 2 hospital pharmacies. Narcotics missing every time. Now, who's behind it?
5: None of the old-timers. We've checked them out. Gone over every hype and mainliner we know of.
9: All right, then get on the transients. New faces. Climb on every one of them that shoots the stuff until you get to that gang and break it. If you need help, holler. But get to that gang and break it. Do you understand?
6: Okay, Skipper, we'll try.
9: You dig up anything on that Trounsell case yet?
6: Still checking out one lead.
9: What?
5: Slip of paper we found in Trounsell's pocket, Ed. Said Tucker Building on it, that's all. Just going to check it out when you called.
9: All right, hop on it, fast. We got a lot of pressure on us. Keep in touch with the office.
5: It was almost noon when Ben and I got out to the Tucker Building. It was a two-story affair, comparatively small, very modern. We checked with the dentist in the building first, but he'd never heard of anyone by the name of Benny Trounsell. His records and appointment books proved it out.
6: Well, that's one down, Joe.
5: Yeah. Let's try that doctor's office now. What's his name?
6: Let me see. Springer. Dr. Fred Springer. He's on the second floor.
5: Okay. There's a stairway down there. Come on.
6: Pretty close to lunchtime. Might not be in.
5: Maybe. Somebody should be there. We haven't got much time to play with.
6: Yeah. Chief sure was up in there this morning.
5: Here's the office. Fred Springer, M.D.
10: Good morning. May I help you, gentlemen?
5: We'd like to see Dr. Springer, please.
10: Do you have an appointment?
5: No, we don't.
10: Well, the doctor's not in at present. Would you like to make an appointment for later in the day?
6: No, ma'am. We're police officers. This is Sergeant Friday. I'm Sergeant Romero.
10: How do you do? I'm Miss Turner. I'm the doctor's nurse.
5: Then you must take care of the appointment and record books for the doctor.
10: Yes, I do.
5: Well, maybe you can give us the information we're looking for, Miss Turner. Did the doctor ever have a patient by the name of Trounsell? Benny Trounsell?
10: Trounsell?
5: Mm-hmm.
10: No, I don't think so. Just a moment, I'll check.
5: Thank you.
10: No. T-R-O-U-N-S-E-L, is that the way it's spelled?
5: Yes, ma'am.
10: No, the name's not listed here. Let me check the account book. No. Wait. It's funny.
5: What's that, Miss Turner?
10: Here in the back of the book in the doctor's handwriting. Look.
5: Trounsel, the black parrot.
10: Certainly funny. I can't remember seeing that notation before. It must be fairly recent.
6: Miss Turner, what kind of a clientele would you say Dr. Springer has?
10: Oh, it's quite exclusive. Beverly Hills, Bel Air. That's where most of the bills are mailed.
5: Can you recall seeing Trounsel in the office here, Miss Turner? Small man, thin, walked with a kind of a limp, not very well dressed?
10: No, I don't think so. Doesn't sound like any of our patients.
5: Would you show us the doctor's prescription lists for the last 2 months? We'd like to check them.
10: Well, I'm afraid I can't. Dr. Springer keeps them in the safe. He's the only one who has the combination.
6: How long have you been with Dr. Springer?
10: About 10 months. Ever since he started his practice out here.
6: Where was he before that?
10: Philadelphia. I don't understand all these questions. Is there anything the matter?
5: Just a routine check, Miss Turner. When do you expect the doctor back?
10: About 4 this afternoon. He's out making home calls.
5: All right. Here's our card. Would you ask him to call us as soon as he comes in?
10: I'll do that.
6: Thank you, Miss Turner. Bye.
10: Goodbye.
5: Bye. Oh, say, Miss Turner, there's one more question.
10: Yes?
5: Does Dr. Springer have a patient by the name of Patterson?
10: Oh, yes. One of the doctor's first patients, John Patterson. He lives out on East Beverly Drive.
5: When we left Dr. Springer's office, we called R&I. There was no make on John Patterson. Ben and I drove over to see him just on a hunch. It didn't pay off right then, but it showed a little promise. When the maid came to the door of the Swank apartment, she told us Patterson was out for the day. We asked her about Patterson's occupation. She didn't know. We asked her about his friends, his business acquaintances. She could remember only 2 people visiting the apartment. One of them was Dr. Springer, apparently a constant visitor. The other, a tall, dark man who spoke bad English. We asked the maid how long she had worked for Patterson. She said ever since he moved to Los Angeles, about 6 months before. A few things started to fall into place, but it was strictly a guesswork operation. Ben and I got in the car and headed for the south end of the city to check out some of the places Benny Trounsel was supposed to have frequented. We met a stone wall. From the Ace lunchroom near Benny's former rooming house to the Black Parrot, no one was willing to talk. Threats didn't work and neither did promises. Ben and I gave up for the moment and headed back to the office.
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6: Seems like Skid Row doesn't want any part of this one.
5: Yeah, there's a bad feeling. Something's got him scared.
6: Sure would like to know what it is or who it is.
5: Yeah, I'd like to
12: know
5: the
12: answer
5: to that,
12: too. 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
6: Us, Joe. 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
5: you? 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
12: 80K. 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
5: 80K to Control 1. Roger. KMA 367.
6: Wonder what that's all about.
5: Well, let's find out. There's a drugstore. They ought to have a phone. Pull over, huh? You got a nickel?
6: Yeah. Oh, yeah, sure.
5: Thanks. I'll be back in a minute.

0: City Hall.
1: 2511.
0: Thank you.
2: Chief of Detectives Office, Hannon.
1: This is Friday, Mike. The chief there?
2: Oh, yeah. Just a minute. Lex Penn talking.
1: This is Friday, Ed. What do you got?
2: You tied up?
1: Nothing big.
2: Then check in as soon as you can. Got something good.
1: What?
2: You remember the stick-up at St. Agnes Hospital about a month ago? Pharmacy there?
1: What about it?
2: Two patrolmen picked up a user down near Union Station about an hour and a half ago.
1: Yeah?
2: Guy was way back in his heels. He had two vials of morphine on him. Files had serial numbers.
1: Good. Did they match out?
2: Perfectly.
1: Thanks, Ed. We'll be right in. When Ben and I got back to the office at 3:52 p.m., we picked up Chief Ed Backstrand and went directly to the crime lab, where Lieutenant Lee Jones analyzed the contents of the two vials taken from the suspect. Jones told us it was high-grade morphine. We went back to the office and double-checked the serial numbers on the vials with a crime report on the St. Agnes Hospital robbery. They matched.
3: And there's a good break. These vials were in the loot when the gang knocked over the hospital 28 days ago. Now stay on the trail and we'll crack that gang wide open.
1: Just the arrest report on the guy, Ed?
3: Yeah. Picked him up in a bar off South Main.
4: Who is the guy? Trying you?
1: Yeah, here it is, man. James Steiner, Phoenix, Arizona, age 37, transient laborer. Anybody talk this guy yet, Ed?
3: Not yet. He shouldn't be too hard. You better get on it.
4: Right, Skipper. Come on, Joe.
1: Check you later, Ed. What time you got, Ben?
4: Let me see. 4:25.
5: A phone call for you, Ben.
4: Yeah, who was it?
5: Your wife. Wants you to pick up some aspirin and a bottle of nose drops for your kid on your way home.
4: Oh, yeah. Almost forgot.
1: That's the only call we had, Mike?
5: That's right.
1: Thanks.
5: Well,
1: you got that Dr. Springer's number, Ben?
4: Yeah. Here it is. Crestview 55284.
1: Thanks.
4: Nurse said he'd call us around 4, didn't he?
1: Yeah.
0: Dr. Springer's office.
1: This is Sergeant Friday down at the police department. Dr. Springer there?
0: Well, no, he isn't, Sergeant. He called in about 20 minutes ago and I gave him your message. He said he'd call you.
1: All right, Miss Turner. When he comes in, tell him to call us. Impress on him it's urgent.
0: All right, Sergeant, I'll do that. Goodbye.
1: Goodbye.
4: No luck?
1: I don't know. Just a hunch. He may be ducking.
4: Who are you calling now?
1: State Medical Board. Maybe they can check us out on Dr. Springer. I put the call through to the State Medical Board and asked for a check on Dr. Fred Springer. They said they'd call back within the hour. In the meantime, we had James Steiner brought to one of the interrogation rooms for questioning. It was all talk.
6: Like I told the sergeant when they booked me, I don't know anything about this hospital, Joe.
1: Sit down, Steiner.
6: All right. Thanks.
4: How long you been in the city, Steiner?
6: L.A.? Oh, about a month. I came from Phoenix, looking for work. Things pretty slow in Phoenix.
1: Where'd you get the morphine?
6: Huh?
1: I said, where'd you get the morphine?
6: The stuff? Oh, I bought it. Just for a pop now and then. I just play around with it. Just for kicks.
4: Who'd you buy the vials from?
6: Who? I don't know. A guy in a bar gave me a price.
1: Which bar was that?
6: Which bar? The Black Parrot. I'm not hooked. I just play around with it just for kicks.
4: What'd the guy look like, Steiner?
6: What did he look like? I don't know. Tall, I guess.
1: Would you remember him if you saw him again?
6: Remember? Sure. I talked to him a couple of nights at the bar.
1: Was he on the stuff? Was he a hype?
6: Hype? Yeah. Maybe. Tall fella, dark.
4: You shooting the stuff?
6: Shooting the stuff? No. No, I'm no mainliner. I never took in the veins of my life. I told you I'd do it just for kicks. Just a pop now and then.
1: Take off your shirt. Let's see your arms.
6: Huh? My arms?
1: Come on, take it off. Who are you kidding, Steiner? Your arm looks like a pincushion.
6: I told you, just once in a while, just for the kicks. I'm not hooked on it.
4: They found two vials of stolen morphine on you, Steiner. You can go two ways, hard or easy.
6: Hard or easy? I told you I ain't done nothing. I bought the stuff. I use a cap or a bindle once in a while for kicks, but I'm not hooked. I bought the stuff, I tell you.
1: Who was he, Steiner? Who sold it to you?
6: Who? I told you, I met him in a bar, the Black Parrot.
4: Who was he?
6: He was tall, dark. He gave me a good price.
1: Come on, let's have it, Steiner. His name.
6: I'm feeling sick. You got something for me? I'm sick.
1: All right. Mike.
7: Yeah, Joe.
1: Get some milk. A couple of quarts right away.
7: Okay.
4: You ready to tell us, Steiner? Who was it?
6: Sick. Sick.
1: We're getting some milk for you now. Come on, you better talk.
6: Max. That's all he said. Name was Max. He gave me a good price. I only take a pop now and then just for kicks.
1: You think you could point him out for us?
6: Yeah, maybe. I'm sick.
4: Narcotics from Merrill.
7: Hello, this is Dr. Springer calling. You wanted to talk to me.
4: Yes, we did, Doctor, and we've got a few questions we'd like to ask you. Oh, hold on just a minute, will you? Dr. Springer, Joe.
1: All right, tell him we got to see him tonight. We'll call him back later.
4: Dr. Springer?
7: Yes?
4: Sorry, Doctor, we'll have to see you later on tonight. You be at home?
7: Well, I have an appointment this evening. Would you mind telling me what this is all about?
4: Sure, Doctor. It's about a man named Benny Trounsell.
7: Oh, I see.
4: And if you don't mind, we'd like to check over your prescription list with you.

0: I see.
1: And if you don't mind, we'd like to check over your prescription list, will you?
0: Yes. I'll cancel my appointment. You can contact me here at home. 1538 South Road. I'll be here all night.
1: All right, Doctor. Thank you. We'll see you later, then.
0: Yes. Goodbye.
1: Goodbye.
2: What'd he say? All right?
1: Yeah, it's all right. I'll buy that hunch of yours now, Joe.
2: Hmm?
1: Dr. Springer, he knows who killed Benny Trounzel. I bet he knows why.
2: When Mike Hannum came back with the milk, we fed it to Steiner, and then we put him back in his cell. We put in another call to John Patterson out on East Beverly Drive, but there was no answer. We left word with Hannum where we were going, and then Ben and I headed out for Dr. Springer's home. It was 7:35 when we pulled up into the driveway at 1538 South Road, a low, rambling, ranch-type home. We got out of the car and made our way down the path to the front door. A gray Persian cat followed us. The door was half open. We knocked, but there was no answer. Through the window, we could see the living room was dimly lighted. We went in. We found Dr. Springer sitting in a large carved mahogany chair in the dining room. The room was hung with draperies. He was slumped forward, face down on the dining table. There was a bullet hole in his right temple. On the floor near his right hand was a .32 automatic pistol. In the center of the dining table was a piece of white paper.
1: Looks like he beat us.
2: Yeah. Any names on that confession?
1: One. Says he killed Trounzel. No, wait a minute. It says, John Patterson. He forced me to this.
2: What?
1: I don't know. What's it look like to you? Here's another one. Norberg. That's all it says. Then he signed his name, Dr. Fred Springer.
2: Ben, come over here. Look at these.
1: Hypodermic needle. It works. Is this morphine?
2: White powder. Could be.
1: And he was on it himself.
2: Looks like it. We'll find out when they post him. I'll get it. Yeah?
3: Sergeant Friday there, please.
2: This is Joe, Mike. What do you got?
3: Can you talk all right there?
2: Yeah, go ahead.
3: Just got a kickback on your call to the state medical board on this Dr. Fred Springer.
2: Mm-hmm.
3: He's not a registered physician in the state of California. Besides that, his license was revoked in Pennsylvania 2 years ago. Illegal operation.
2: That explains it. Notify homicide. Get the crime lab in the corner out here, will you? Looks like Springer shot himself.
3: Okay, Joe, right away.
2: We'll wait for him, but hurry him up, Mike. We got a couple more places to check out tonight.
3: Okay, Joe, see you later.
2: Right.
1: What's next? Patterson, Blake?
2: I don't know. Maybe we ought to try Steiner first.
1: Sounds good to me. Feels like we're getting close.
2: Yeah, Ben. Real close. 12 minutes later, homicide and the crime lab men checked in at the Springer house, and Ben and I checked out. We went back to the office and found Ed Backstrand waiting for us. We told him our story, and he sent two men out to keep an eye on the Patterson place. Two other men went to work to try and track down the other name in Springer's confession note, Norberg. Ben and I went up to the county jail and picked up Steiner. The three of us started out to look for the man who sold Steiner the two vials of morphine stolen from a hospital pharmacy a month before. The man's name was Max. He was tall and dark. That was all we knew. The rest of it was up to Steiner. Two other men from the detail, Davis and Emerson, came along with us to take care of Steiner if anything went wrong. Our first stop was the Black Parrot Tavern. Davis parked the car in an alley down the street. Steiner, Ben, and I got out and walked the rest of the way.
1: You understand what you're supposed to do, Steiner?
4: Me? Yeah. I go in first and sit at the bar. You two will follow me. I sit at the bar, and if I see Max, I give you the sign. That's okay, huh?
2: That's right. And you don't try to break for it.
4: Break for it? Me? I told you, I'm squaring with you guys.
2: All right, Steiner. Go ahead.
1: Let's hope it works, Joe.
2: Yeah. There he goes inside. Come on. Now, look, try to grab one of the booths along the wall if you can, huh?
1: Right. Here we are.
2: First booth, Ben. It's empty.
1: Yeah.
5: Fellas left their order at the bar. Waitress got a night off.
2: Make it a couple of beers, will you?
5: Couple of beers? Okay.
1: Joe.
2: Hmm?
1: Go look at Steiner.
2: Yeah, he's signaling. Must mean the guy putting on his coat over there. No, no, hold it, Ben. Wait till he gets past us. All right, get Steiner back to the car. I'll tail the guy. You come after me. I didn't know how...

0: Steiner was or how much we could trust him. All I knew was that the man I was following was tall and he was in a hurry. I followed him 3/4 of a block before he turned in at a motel. He went to a cottage at the rear of the lot, let himself in, and closed the door quickly behind him. A minute later, Ben and the others pulled up in the car.
1: Got him staked, Joe?
2: Steiner says that was Max.
0: Let's make sure. Come on.
2: This one's the end.
0: The one down at the end here. Now be careful.
2: You too.
0: All right, here we are. Wait a minute right there. No rear door. He's got to come out the front. Keep the door clear. You ready?
2: What's that?
0: Cover me. Open up in there.
3: Who is it?
0: Police officers. Open up.
3: Just a minute.
0: All right, Ben, give it back to him.
4: No! No, don't shoot! We'll come out!
0: All right, throw your guns out first, then come out with your hands behind your head and make it fast. Watch it, Ben. He's making a break.
3: All right, mister. That's far enough. Get out of my way. Get out of
0: Get
3: my...
0: him, Ben. That's good, Ben. You all right?
3: Yeah.
4: He didn't mean it, Copper. He didn't mean it. He didn't know what he was doing.
0: Well, that must be a good excuse, lady. A lot of people use it. Come on, Ben. Let's take him in. It was 10 minutes past midnight when we got back to headquarters. Both the man and the woman were booked for violation of the State Narcotics Act, a felony. He gave his name as Max Jansen. In his luggage, we found 13 vials of morphine, large quantities of heroin, and a small amount of panopin. He gave us the names and addresses of 6 active members of the narcotics gang. He identified Dr. Springer as second in command.
2: Just a few more questions, Jansen.
5: Yeah, all right.
2: Why did Springer kill Trousel?
5: He had it coming. Johnson knew the score, and he was blackmailing them, bleeding them white.
0: Why didn't the gang take care of him?
5: Boss said no rough stuff. Things were going too good. He warned Springer, but he wouldn't listen.
6: All right, Jensen, just one more question. Who's the boss?
5: Can I get off light? State's witness?
6: It might help. We can't promise you anything.
2: Who's the boss, Patterson?
5: Yeah.
0: 138 East Beverly Drive?
5: That's right.
6: What about Norberg? How does he figure?
5: It's the same guy. Patterson, Norberg, both the same.
0: And what's his real name?
5: Norberg. Tony Norberg.
0: What's his front?
5: He's legitter. He used to be importing business.
2: Where?
5: Here. Got an office downtown. Do I get protection?
6: Where's Norberg now?
5: Home, out in Laurel Canyon. Do I get protection?
0: I thought you said he lived out on East Beverly.
5: His apartment. Home's out in the canyon.
2: Where? What's the address?
5: Do I get protection?
6: You'll get protection.
5: Wind and Way. 860 Wind and Way.
6: All right, Friday. Romero. Take some men with you.
0: All right, Davis, cover the back of the house. Levine, you cover the front. Come on, Ben.
7: Yes?
0: Mr. Norberg in?
7: Who's calling?
2: Police officer.
7: Oh, come in, won't you?
0: Thank you.
7: Now get your hands up. Face the wall.
2: You'll never make it, lady. The house is surrounded.
7: Tony, get the stuff. It's our only chance.
0: They'll cut you down, Norberg.
2: All right, Jeannie, give them the gun.
7: Don't be a fool. They're going to march out the door in front of us, right to the car.
2: I'm not going, Jeannie. Try it if you want. I'm not going.
7: All right, Tony, stay. Come on, coppers.
2: You'll never make it, lady.
7: I said move. Fast.
0: All right, Ben, hit the dirt.
2: She's going for the car.
0: See if you can get those tires. Come on.
8: Dane?
9: Yeah.
8: Norberg was smart. Must be the girlfriend.
9: Guess so.
8: Wonder why they start. Why do they get on the stuff, Joe?
9: For kicks, Ben. None of them ever get hooked. Just for kicks.
10: The story you have just heard is true. Only the names were changed to protect the innocent. Tony Norberg, alias John Patterson, was tried and convicted for possession of narcotics, robbery, and conspiracy, and was sentenced to the maximum term prescribed by law, each count to run consecutively. He died 3 years and 11 days after his arrival at the state penitentiary. You have just heard the ninth in a new series of authentic cases transcribed from official files. Technical advice for Dragnet is furnished by the Los Angeles Police Department.
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10: Dragnet came to you from Los Angeles. This is NBC, the National Broadcasting Company.
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13: Wheaties presents Dangerous Assignment. On stage tonight from Hollywood, Dangerous Assignment, another in the Wheaties big parade of exciting half-hour presentations. Dangerous Assignment, starring Brian Donlevy as Steve Mitchell.

0: Yeah, danger is my assignment. I get sent to a lot of places I can't even pronounce. They all spell the same thing, though, trouble. But when I walk into the commissioner's office, I don't realize that this assignment's going to involve my trying to poke a hole in the Iron Curtain with just one weapon, a little white pill. Morning, Commissioner.
1: Steve, Bill Sorensen was arrested in the Balkans the other day.
0: Bill Sorensen? He and I used to be roommates at the Naval Academy.
1: I know. That's why you're elected.
0: Elected to what?
1: Sorensen was arrested on charges of espionage. His trial started today. He's confessed to a lot of things. Among them, being a member of Naval Intelligence.
0: What? Now, look. If Sorensen were a member of Naval Intelligence, that's the last thing in the world he'd ever admit, Commissioner.
1: I know. Now, Steve, we think Sorensen's under the influence of a certain drug. We think it's a new one that makes you say anything you've been told to say. Now, if we're right, if that's the drug that's being used, here's the antidote. This little white pill.
0: Sounds like a lot of ifs, Commissioner.
1: I know, but that's all you've got to work on, Steve.
0: Hey, now, wait a minute. You're not trying to tell me I'm supposed to go over to the Balkans and give Sorensen this pill, are you?
1: Yes, he's being held in a jail in the city of Zava.
0: Look, isn't there anyone who can help me?
1: Yes. Here's a torn page out of a book, Steve. Take it to the Vinesh bookshop in Zava. You'll find help there. Now, Steve, get over there. Administer the antidote to Sorensen, and then get him and yourself out of there if possible. Well, that's it. You've got your assignment. Good luck.

0: Dangerous Assignment will continue in just a moment. But first, a word from Frank Martin, the Wheaties man.
1: Say, speaking of Wheaties, breakfast of champions. If you've got a small baseball player around your house, the kind who comes in from the corner lot barely in time for supper, we've got a message for him. It's from Jackie Robinson, pride of the Brooklyn Dodgers, and a Wheaties fan. My advice on training, Jackie Robinson says, is to start young. Get lots of Wheaties, nourishing, swell eating. And you bet they are. Wheaties, nourishing. Vitamins, minerals, food energy. You can't beat whole wheat for nourishment. And you can't beat Wheaties for whole wheat. For kids, for grown-ups. Well, there you are. Whole wheat flakes with milk and fruit. This champion recommends them. If you've got a growing-up champion on hand, dish them out and have some yourself, huh? Wheaties, breakfast of champions.
0: Now, here is Dangerous Assignment, starring Brian Dunleavy in the role of Steve Mitchell, colorful, two-fisted government agent.
2: Yeah, this is a job I'm going to love. I can see that already. Steve Mitchell, armed with a book page and a pill, saves the day. But the only thing that's worrying me is who's going to save Steve Mitchell. It's Tuesday when I get to the Benish bookshop in Zarva. I flash the torn book page to Benish, and he leads me into the back room.
3: Here you are, Mitchell, the floor plan of the prison. Study it carefully.
4: Hey, brother. This makes Alcatraz look like a country club.
3: Now, here is the cell on the third floor where Sorensen is imprisoned. On the floor, directly below, is the courtroom where his trial is being held.
4: Yeah, and here's the nearest outside door on the ground floor below the courtroom.
3: Yes, at 5 o'clock this afternoon, there will be a truck outside the door. But it can only stay there for 3 minutes. The trial will continue all afternoon. If you and Sorensen can get to that door around 5, you can make your escape in that truck.
4: Well, you've told me how to get out of the place, but you've omitted a couple of small details, like how am I going to get into the place? And how am I going to slip this pill to Sorensen?
3: How you give him the pill will have to be up to you, Mitchell. But this camera and these forged identification papers identify you as an employee of World Photos, and you will be given admittance to the trial.
4: I see. Look, have you any idea what Sorensen found out that they didn't want him to know?
3: I do not know. But you had better get over to the prison, Mitchell. You have no time to lose. Remember, the truck will be waiting outside the gate at 5 this afternoon.

0: May I have your attention, please? Quiet! Please. Thank you. Allow me to introduce myself to the press. I am Colonel Mitro, commandant of this prison. Now, I have gathered your reporters and photographers together in order to examine your papers. You, sir, I will start with you.
1: Me?
0: Yes, your papers, please.
1: Well, here they are.
0: So, yes, they appear to be in order. One moment while I check my list. Yes, your name is on it. Here is your pass, which will admit you to the trial.
1: Thank you, Colonel.
0: One moment, please.
1: What's the matter?
0: Matter? Nothing is the matter. I merely wish to inform you that one of your colleagues is here.
1: My colleagues?
0: Yes, another representative of World Photos.
1: Oh, I see. Well, it's a pretty large outfit, Colonel, and I...
0: There she is over there. Miss Travnik.
1: Oh, look, don't bother.
2: You called me Colonel Mitro?
0: Yes. Here is a colleague of yours, Miss Travnik, Mr. Mitchell.
2: Oh? Really?
0: You will excuse me now. I must examine the rest of the credentials. You over there, may I see your face?
2: Your face looks familiar, Mr. Mitchell. I believe we have met before, haven't we?
1: I don't know, have we?
2: Perhaps in Vienna last year.
1: Perhaps.
2: How long have you been working for World Photo?
1: Oh, not very long. How about you?
2: 5-6 years. Strange. We should have run into each other several times, both working for the same company.
1: Well, it's sort of a big outfit, you know.
2: Yes, but even so...
0: All your papers are in order, ladies and gentlemen. And now, if you will follow me, I would like to conduct you on a brief tour of our prison. We want all of you people to see what a model prison this is. How every comfort is provided for each prisoner. In our spotless kitchen down there at the end of the hall are prepared tasty and nourishing meals which... here, you will be able to see and judge for yourself. Krupal.
3: Yes, Colonel?
0: Krupal, show the people the fine food you are carrying on that tray.
3: Yes, Colonel.
0: There. As you see, ladies and gentlemen, it is quite a tasty lunch. To which prisoner are you taking this tray, Krupal?
3: To the self-confessed spy, an enemy of...
0: Enemy of the people, Krupal.
3: Enemy of the people, Colonel.
0: Yes. You see? We show mercy even to confessed spies like this Sorensen. You may go now, Krupal.
3: Hey, thank you, Colonel.
0: And now we will resume our tour. On the right, you see the administration offices. Notice how clean and efficient. And on the left...
1: Hey, Krupar.
3: Yes?
1: Would you like to have your picture taken?
3: My picture? Oh, but of course, that would be nice.
1: Sure. Servant of the people, carries food, the enemy of the people. Here, just hold it a second like that. There.
3: Oh, thank
1: wait,
3: you.
1: Wait a minute. I want one of you without the tray. Here, I'll take it. That sure looks like a good lunch. Stew, hot tea. I'll just set the tray on the floor. And have a...
3: Oh, please be careful,
1: sir. That's okay. I just spilled a little tea into the saucer. I'll pour it back. There, yeah.
3: I hope it is all right. The colonel would be furious if anything happened to that specially prepared lunch.
1: Prepared? Why, I thought these were the kind of meals you served all the time, even to the enemies of the people, Krupar.
3: Yes, of course. I forgot.
0: Mr. Mitchell.
1: Huh? Oh, Colonel Mitro.
0: Mr. Mitchell, may I inquire what you are doing?
1: Why, just snapping some pictures of Krupar here.
3: No harm was intended, Colonel.
0: It is the firm policy of this prison that all members of the press will stay together. Under my supervision.
1: Yeah, sure. Sorry, Colonel. Well, let's resume the grand tour. We finish the tour, then go into the courtroom to wait for the trial. I'm sweating it out, wondering if Sorensen has drunk the tea I'd slipped the pill into, and if so, how long before the antidote will take effect. Then a husky guard leads Sorensen into the courtroom. They sit him down about 6 feet from me. I have to keep my camera covering part of my face because if Sorensen is still under the effect of the drug and spots me, he'll probably spill all about me. A gent with a face like a vulture starts hammering questions at Sorensen. And his answer sounds like he's reading them out of a book.
4: Is that not true?
5: Yes.
4: Now, Mr. Sorensen, it is also true that you own a marine construction company?
5: Yes, it is true.
4: Now, this company undertakes the construction of various piers and also repairs boats.
5: Yes.
4: But actually, this company is but a front for your espionage activities directed by you?
5: Yes, that is true.
4: Now, tell the court the exact nature of your espionage activities.
5: I spied on ship movements at the waterfront. I also kept records of troop movements.
4: Go on.
5: I spied on...
4: Go on.
5: No. Wait a minute. What am I saying? No, that's not true. I've never done any spying.
4: The prisoner will confine him.
5: Oh, I'm not a spy.
4: The question.
5: I run a legitimate business. I've never engaged in this.
6: Order!
5: Take your hands off.
4: Take the prisoner.
5: I tell you, I'm not a spy.
1: The courtroom's in an uproar. The guards yank Sorensen out of his seat. And just then our eyes meet. Sorensen droops one eyelid for a second and then turns to go. The antidote has worked. He's okay now, and now is my chance. I shoulder my way through the crowd into the hall. A lot of people are milling around. I get to Sorensen and the guard just as they reach the elevator.
7: What do you want? Step back. Sorry, Buster. Come on, Sorensen. Let's get to the elevator fast.
5: Okay, Steve. Oh, brother, am I glad to see you. What happened?
7: They had you drugged, Bill. I slipped an antidote into the tea they brought you. Look, our only chance is to get to the ground floor and out to the truck at the gate before they sound the alarm.
5: Here we are.
7: Good. The hall's deserted. They're probably still milling around upstairs. Come on.
5: That door down at the end of the hall, Steve. Does that lead outside?
7: Yeah. There should be a truck waiting there for us. Here we are. Oh, great. It's locked.
5: What?
7: Yeah, and it was supposed to be open.
5: Steve.
7: Huh?
5: Somebody's unlocking the door from the outside.
7: Yeah, brother, we better get lost.
8: Ah, here they are.
5: My guard and another one with him.
7: Come on.
8: Sergei! Yes, both of you. We will not hesitate to shoot. So, you would escape, huh? But the little plan did not work. And now you will have a cellmate, Mr. Sorensen.

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2: We have done well, Varys. We have captured not only Sorensen, but the man who was helping him escape.
3: The colonel will be pleased with us.
2: Run, tell him at once. I will hold my gun on these two while you're gone.
3: Very well.
4: Well, thanks for the try anyway, Steve.
5: That's okay. I'm sorry it didn't work out.
2: But it will, Mitchell.
5: Huh?
2: Go quickly.
4: Hey, what do you mean?
5: Hey, wait a minute. Don't tell me you're the boy that they told me would help me inside the prison.
2: Yes, when you grabbed Sorensen from me at the elevator, I was not expecting you would hit me so hard.
5: What?
2: That is why it took me so long to get down here and open the door for you.
4: Oh, brother, now I've seen everything.
2: But you must hurry. The truck is waiting for you over there.
5: Yeah, I see it. Okay, guard. Thanks a lot.
2: One moment.
5: Huh?
2: He hit me.
5: Again?
2: I must have some reason for allowing you to escape. Hurry, you have not much time. As soon as they discover you got away, they will set off the alarm.
5: Well, okay. This is a pretty poor way to show my appreciation, but thanks. Anyway... Come on, Sorensen.
6: We spot the truck outside, dive into it, and roar through the prison gates. The siren splits the air, and the gates clang shut behind us. We turn into the highway, and I jam the accelerator down to the floorboard.
7: Get down, that's machine gun.
8: What do I do?
7: I'd sure give a lot for an automatic pilot, Miss Buggy, right now.
8: Steve!
7: I'm okay, just a little broken glass in the face. There. We're out of sight for a little while now, but they'll be coming after us. We've got to ditch this car and take off to the city on foot.
8: Listen.
7: Yeah?
8: They're coming after us, all right.
7: Hey, wait a minute. Those low-hanging trees on the side of the road.
8: Steve, watch it! Tree trunk ahead!
7: I see it.
4: You know, Steve, I thought we used to get into scrapes when we were plebes at the Naval Academy, but they didn't hold a candle to this.
5: Yeah? Well, midshipman, you better come up with an operation plan right now as to where we're heading. You got any ideas?
4: Yeah, my fiancé's brother. He's a black market operator, has a hideout in town.
5: Well, lead the way.
4: Steve, I've stumbled onto something hot. There's a Navy task force cruising in the eastern Mediterranean heading this way.
5: You mean one of ours?
4: That's right. And sometime tonight, they're going to run into some mines.
5: What? How do you know?
4: Well, the other day, I spotted a fishing boat down at the waterfront. It looked phony to me, so I did a little snooping. It was a mine layer. I got close enough to pick up a little of their conversation. Their plan was to lay a few mines in the path of the task force. Afterward, they could always claim they were floating mines from the last war.
5: Oh, great. Look, have you any idea where they laid the mines?
4: Well, from what I picked up, I think I could locate them on a chart, but somehow we've got to get word to that task force, Steve.
5: Mm. Yeah, that isn't going to be easy.
4: Here we are, Steve.
3: Who is there?
4: Sorensen.
3: Sorensen. Quick, come inside.
4: Okay, come on, Steve. Travnik, this is Steve Mitchell. He arranged my escape.
3: But where is Eva?
4: Eva, what do you mean?
3: Well, I thought she would be with you.
4: Why?
3: Well, she said she had worked out an escape plan for you.
4: What?
3: She went to the jail posing as photographer. She had a little red truck with
5: her.
3: Wait
5: a minute. Eva Travnik.
3: Yeah, my sister. Sorensen's fiancée.
5: Holy smoke, that's the girl I met in the prison. She was posing as another representative of World Photos.
4: She was what?
3: Yes, she had a little red truck, and she was going to try and arrange an escape.
4: Steve, I'm going back there. They'll hold her as your accomplice.
5: No, you're not.
4: Eva's in trouble. I tell you, I'm going back.
5: Don't be a fool.
4: Get out of my way, Steve.
5: Look, if anyone goes back there, it's going to be me.
4: Well, you, but you can't...
5: Look, you've got to plot the position of those mines on a chart and get word out somehow. I'll see what I can do about Eva.
4: But how can we get word out? They've probably got the telephone switchboard tapped.
5: Yeah, and they probably got the depot covered, too.
4: Wait a minute. Hey, why didn't I think of it? Try and explain.
5: What?
4: Like I told you, Travnik here is a black market operator. He does a lot of flitting around undercover. He's got a little plane stashed out at a cow pasture just outside of town.
3: Yes, you see, Mitchell, I do not approve of the government in power here, so unknown to them, I make them pay me for the privilege of remaining in power.
5: Well, if we could get out of here by plane, we might be able to contact the task force by radio. Travnik, I guess it's up to you. Look, you say you like to make the government pay you. Well, this would cost them plenty, but I'm afraid there wouldn't be any dough in it for you.
3: Yeah, that's what bothers me. But men once told me there were other things in life besides money. Perhaps this will give me a chance to find out if he was right. Very well. I will try to get you out.
5: Good. Write down the location of the cow pasture where you've got the plane. Sorensen, get out a chart and plot the position of those mines.
4: You going to go after Eva?
5: I'm going to try. You two, get out to the plane and get it warmed up. And if I'm not there in 1 hour, well, don't wait for me. I take back streets and cut across fields. 20 minutes later, I get to the road outside the prison. They've set up a searchlight and a roadblock, and there are a long line of parked cars and trucks. The guards are checking them one at a time. I spot Eva's red truck, the third one back from the roadblock. I've got to act fast. Then I see a lieutenant in a heavy overcoat standing on my side of the road. I ease over.
9: Oh! Lieutenant!
10: Who are you?
9: One of the reporters covering the trial, Lieutenant. There's a body over here.
10: A body? Where? Show me.
9: It's in the bushes.
10: But I don't see any body. What is it?
9: Right here, Lieutenant. It's going to be yours.
5: I slip on the lieutenant's coat and cap. Then I run over to Eva's truck and jump onto the running board.
11: What do you... Wait. It's Steve Mitchell.
5: Yeah. Pull out a line and head for the roadblock.
11: But they will stop us.
5: Maybe not if they don't get a good look at me. Come on.
11: All right.
5: Keep going slowly. Straight ahead.
10: Halt! All cars and trucks are to be checked.
9: Colonel Mitro's orders.
10: Oh, forgive me, Lieutenant. Proceed.
5: Speed up. You know how to get to that cow pasture where your brother keeps his plane?
11: Yes, Steve.
5: Okay, head for it and don't spare the horses.

0: There it is. They've moved it out of the barn.
1: Come on, hurry.
2: Eva! Eva, you okay?
0: Yes, Bill.
3: Get in.
1: Okay.
3: Hold set?
1: Yeah. Yeah, let her go. Hey, look ahead of us. On the field.
4: Police cars. They must have followed you here.
1: Oh, great. Four of them blocking the runway and a grove of trees behind us. That's it, brother. We're through.
5: Here's why it's Wheaties, breakfast of champions. What are you doing tomorrow? Going to the factory? Getting to the shop early? Or just taking it easy with three kids and a house to clean? If you've got things to do tomorrow, start tomorrow with Wheaties, breakfast of champions. They're whole wheat flakes, and they give you whole wheat energy. Vitamins, minerals, proteins, too. All the good work-speeding nourishment that whole wheat has to offer, you get in Wheaties. That's why with milk and fruit, they help make a better breakfast that helps you do a better job. So look, tomorrow, next day, as soon as you can, get Wheaties onto the breakfast table. Be good to yourself. Have a bowl of Wheaties and feel the difference in the morning's work.
6: Now, here is the conclusion of Dangerous Assignment.
4: Steve, what are we going to do? We can't take off.
7: And who says we can?
8: But those police cars are blocking the runway ahead.
7: Some people just go the other way, that's all. Full engine. Left, brother.
4: Hey, what the... Hey, you're turning the plane around.
7: Certainly. Now we taxi.
8: Hey, you're heading right for those trees. Watch out.
7: Oh, brakes. And right, brother. So.
0: Look. There's a clearing in the trees.
7: Well, certainly. In my business, one must prepare for such emergencies. Now, left, brother.
8: Hey. Well, what do you know? Another cow pasture on the other side of the grove.
7: This one I call my emergency runway.
8: Well, I got to hand it to you, Travnik, but we're not off the ground yet.
7: Hold on. It's going to be bumpy checkoff.
4: Steve, look back there. Gun flashes are shooting at us.
8: Get down, Eva. Go.
7: Oh, dear, oh, dear. Well, the hole in the wing cuts down wind resistance, I suppose.
8: Yeah, we're liable to collect more than a hole in the wing if you don't get this baby airborne soon.
7: No sooner spoke than ditch.
8: Oh, boy, you better head for the coast, Radnick.
7: Yes, I agree. The sea air will be welcome change right now.
4: Steve, I've plotted the location of those mines, but... How are we going to get in touch with that task force?
8: Hand me that microphone, Travnik.
7: Yes, sir. Here you are.
4: Steve, what frequency are you going to try?
8: I was trying to remember. There's an aircraft voice circuit that they always guard. 4-1-something.
4: That's right. Wait a minute. It's 4-1-4-5 kilocycles.
8: Yeah. I'll tune to it.
4: How are you going to call them? We address them as U.S. Navy Task Force. They'll think it's a trick.
8: I know. We don't have any idea what code name they're using. Wait a minute. Huh? We'll tie it in with the Naval Academy somehow.
4: What do you mean?
8: Well, the name of a building or... Yeah, that's it. Look, Bill, you and I room together as plebes in Bancroft Hall. Maybe that'll work. I'll give it a try. Plebe to Bancroft Hall. Plebe to Bancroft Hall. Over.
4: I hope they're within range so they can receive us.
8: I'll try it again. Plebe to Bancroft Hall. Plebe to Bancroft Hall. Over.
9: Bancroft Hall of Plebe.
8: Hey!
9: Bancroft Hall of Plebe. Identify yourself. Over.
4: Steve, they picked us up.
8: Yeah. Plebe to Bancroft Hall. If you've got a Navy register aboard, look up Steve Mitchell, class of 1935. But first, take this message. Mines. Floating mines. At latitude 37 degrees, 33 minutes north. Longitude 18 degrees, 26 minutes east. Repeat and over.
9: Bancroft Hall of Plebe. Latitude 37 degrees, 33 minutes north. Longitude 18 degrees, 26 minutes east.
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8: Oh, boy. They must have been right on top of those mines, Bill.
4: Yeah.
8: I heard someone give an emergency turn signal.
4: Oh, brother. 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
8: Well, turn her around a bit and see if you can pick up a newscast. 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
7: All right.
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8: You can say that again.
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11: Good evening, friends and comrades. This is Colonel Mitro speaking.
8: Well, our old friend.
11: I have been asked by the radio station to make a statement concerning the brazen and treacherous jailbreak this afternoon. Rest assured, the fugitives will be apprehended shortly.
4: I'll hold your breath, Colonel.
11: And I am happy to announce that the ringleader of the plot has been executed. A prison guard who turned traitor to the people.
4: Steve!
8: Turn it off, Travnik. That was our friend.
4: Yeah.
0: He was trying to help. And now he is dead.
8: Yeah. And we think we went through a lot. Well, I hope he knows we got away.
0: He must know.
8: Yeah, well, one thing I know. As long as there are guys like him, that Iron Curtain's going to have a few holes in it.
6: 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Join us again next Wednesday when Brian Donlevy as Steve Mitchell embarks on another Dangerous Assignment.
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9: This is Orson Welles, speaking from London. The Black Museum. Here in the grim stone structure on the Thames, which houses Scotland Yard, is a warehouse of homicide, where everyday object, a magazine, a cigarette lighter, a student's lamp, a paperweight, all are touched by murder. Here's a letter, a familiar object, handwritten on a good bond paper, no imprint on the top, merely a date, a simple single initial for the signature.
10: Do you notice the same thing about this letter that I do, sir?
11: Rather a well-formed handwriting.
10: More than that. This letter was written by an educated person. A very well-educated person. But for what a purpose?
9: Now today, that letter can be seen in the Black Museum.
12: From the annals of the Criminal Investigation Department of the London Police, we bring you the dramatic stories of the crimes recorded by the objects in Scotland Yard's Gallery of Death, the Black Museum.

0: Here we are, the Black Museum. Scotland Yard's Museum of Murder. Yes, interred in this place are countless memories, represented by the objects on these shelves, in these cabinets. Memories of terror, horror, and the night of the ultimate cruelty between man and man, the killing of one human being by another. Yes, here lies death. In serried, endless ranks, pitiful instruments, not only guns and knives and poisons and the cords of the garroters, but the simple things, spoons and cups and even, yes, here for instance is a baby's pacifier, complete with the ivory ring. Horrible, isn't it? Because dropped in a bedroom, it led to a woman who was a nurse. Dropped in a bedroom, it took that woman up the 13 steps to a hangman's noose. Here's the letter. The letter I told you about. The letter of today's story. This one begins innocently enough in a bank as a man steps to a teller's window.
1: Will you cash this for me, please?
2: Do we not, sir?
1: I have an account here. You can check the signature.
2: Yes, sir. That'll take just a moment.
0: So normal, so much in the ordinary course of daily business. The cashier goes through the files, compares the signature and the check with that on file, returns to his wicket.
2: Everything seems to be in order, sir. How do you wish the money?
1: 2 fives, the rest in £1 notes.
2: Very well. There you are, sir. If you'll count.
0: The customer counts the bills, nods that they come to the proper amount, and walks away out of the bank. A week or so later, in the office of the manager of that bank...
3: Of course, we understand how you feel, Mr. Holt. Mm. The cashier in question will be here in just a moment.
4: One would expect a bank to protect a depositor with more care. 3 forged checks, each one successively larger.
3: Apparently, the forger felt himself safer each time.
4: Apparently. If I hadn't requested my statement and the voucher ahead of time this month... This might have gone on almost indefinitely.
0: Mr. Holt drums his fingers angrily on the manager's desk. Both men sit silently, awaiting the arrival of the cashier.
2: You sent for me, sir?
3: Yes, Hollingsworth. Your initials are on these 3 vouchers. Do you remember the man who cashed these?
2: Yes, sir. A quiet sort. Very dark. Seemed on the tallish side.
3: Nothing at all like the gentleman sitting here.
2: Oh, not at all.
3: Ah, I see. Well, this gentleman is Mr. Holt.
2: But I compared the signature, sir. Our usual routine. Is this a case for the police, sir?
4: It certainly is. And I intend to see to it that the police find the perpetrator of this forgery.
0: Forgery. Apparently quite a clever job of it. After all, the cashier did compare the signatures, and the cashier was honest. No question about that. What then did Scotland Yard have to say about it?
5: May I ask, Mr. Holt, if you've written any letters recently to anyone you don't know?
4: I'm a solicitor, Inspector. I have a great deal of correspondence.
5: Of course. Let me ask you something else. Have you made any debt collections within, say, the past 6 weeks?
4: Well, now, let me think. Yes, there was that Mr. Arthur. He'd had a bit of a difficulty with Mr. Harris. Asked me to write a letter. A lawyer's letter, you understand, Inspector.
5: Yes, of course. Go on, sir.
4: I wrote the letter. Mr. Harris paid his debt at once. About £50 it was. I deducted the usual fee and remitted the balance to Mr. Arthur, that was all.
5: But you signed the letter yourself.
4: Of course.
5: It's not a new trick. But it's been used quite often lately.
4: I'm afraid I don't follow, Inspector.
5: That's how the forger obtained your signature to trace our copy.
4: What? But that's...
5: Quite simple, yes. And the chances are that neither your Mr. Arthur, whom you saw, nor Mr. Harris, whom you did not see, neither one of them was the forger, as we've come to call him.
4: Then you had similar cases?
5: Many of them.
4: And no trace of the culprit?
5: Never a trace, nor any link. He knows what he's doing, this fellow.
4: Clever, in a diabolical sort of way.
0: Clever, in a diabolical sort of way. Well, you can fight this sort of cleverness with only 2 weapons. Patience and vigilance. Sergeant Burkey of the Yard was both patient and vigilant. Stationed in a bank as one of the searchers for the forger, the sergeant heard...
6: Will you cash this, please? The name is Forsyth.
7: Beg pardon? Aren't you James Olsey?
6: My name is Forsyth.
7: Sorry, I saw you identified in the Mason case. Your name is Olsey. I'll have to ask you to come with me. I could...
0: The sergeant took Mr. Olsey to the yard. There, Inspector Dodson proceeded to the questioning.
5: You knew that check was a forgery, didn't you, Olsey?
6: No, sir, I didn't.
5: I see. You were just doing a busy man a favor, running to the bank to cash a check for him.
6: That's it. Exactly right, Inspector. He promised me £0.50. He did for me trouble.
5: I can hardly believe that. You, with your record, trusted like that?
6: Some folks trust me.
5: No doubt. Any questions, Sergeant?
7: Yes, sir. Look here, Olsey. Where were you supposed to deliver the money?
6: Carter and Company Limited, Queensbury Building, to Mr. Forsyth. Same name as was on that check. That's all I know. Except I'm out £0.50 and in trouble besides.
5: No use, Sergeant. There'll be no Forsyth at Carter and Company. Let this fellow go. He's telling the truth for once. The man we want is the forger.
0: Another blank. No link to the man whose mind was planning all this cleverness. Of course, they did learn one more fact about his operation.
5: Just before we close the file, I think we might check up and see if we can learn anything from the real Mr. Forsyth. I'm a police officer. My credentials, ma'am.
8: Oh, I expect you want to see my husband.
5: Well, if you please, ma'am, we're making a few inquiries.
8: Yes, come in.
5: Thank you.
8: We've had nothing but visits from the police ever since this forgery business. As if it wasn't bad enough already with the burglary last month and all that.
5: What was that? The burglary, did you say, ma'am?
8: That's right. Here's a policeman to see you, dear.
9: Oh, good evening. What can I do to help you?
5: Oh, I think your wife has already supplied the answer to the question I was going to ask you, Mr. Forsyth. I understand you had a burglary last month.
9: That's right, but there was nothing much stolen, just a few trinkets, nothing valuable.
5: Oh, anything else?
8: Why, yes. Don't remember, dear. They took your checkbook.
9: Oh, yes, yes. Rather silly thing to do.
5: No, sir. Not so silly as you'd think. Here are the particulars, sir.
10: Thank you. Have you compared them with the information we have already on the forgery case?
5: Yes, sir. The check that Halsey tried to cash came from the stolen book.
0: Who was this forger? This mind which covered all trails to itself? Somewhere, somehow, the correct thread which would lead to the center of his web must be picked up somewhere.

0: I believe some money has been placed to my credit here from my bank in London. The name is Harrison, Charles Harrison.
1: I'll see Mr. Harrison. Just a moment, please.
2: You know how this is done, of course. You deposit money in one bank in, say, London. Notice the draft is sent at the depositor's request to a branch of the same bank in another city. You arrive in that city, identify yourself, and receive your money. Usually it's a fair amount, too large to travel with.
1: How much is this draft in York, sir?
0: £250.
1: The amount's correct. It was deposited in our London office by Mr. Harris Thompson.
0: That's right.
1: With instructions to pay to him in person.
0: I'm here. Wish identification, I have it.
1: But you're Mr. Harrison. Charles Harrison, you said so a moment ago.
0: I'm Harris Thompson. I see, perhaps the London branch made a mistake. I'll get in touch with them and come back tomorrow. Sorry to have bothered you.
3: I caught your signal, Barclay. Something wrong?
1: That fellow there, sir. Just going out the door. Gave me two different names while he was trying to collect on this draft.
3: Some kind of swindle?
1: I can't say, sir. The order came down from London in perfectly good order. There are £250 up there. It's a bit strange. And he behaved oddly. Gave his name as Harrison.
2: It was quite simple. Quite simple, really. Money had been deposited in London. The man who was to draw it in Yarmouth would thereby acquire the appearance and reputation of wealth and honesty. When he returned with a new forged draft, it would be honored. It's a neat scheme. But the fellow mixed up the names. The Yarmouth Bank reported to the Yard. Inspector Dodson came calling.
4: We'll get out a pickup order. It might be well worth our while to talk with this Harrison Thompson, whatever his name is.

0: Yes?
1: Does Mr. Harris Thompson live here?
0: What name?
1: Harris Thompson.
0: No, doesn't live here.
1: Oh, that's a pity. I had something for him.
0: Oh, what was that?
1: Something important.
0: Could you leave it?
1: Well, no, I've got to give it to him in person. Confidential, you see.
0: Oh. Well, wait a minute.
2: Yes? What do you want?
1: Are you Mr. Harris Thompson?
2: Who are you?
1: Never mind who I am, Mr. Harris Thompson. I have a warrant for your arrest.
2: My name isn't Harris Thompson.
1: That's something we know already, Mr. Rafe.
3: All right, Rafe. You tripped yourself. You know that now.
2: My name is Harris Thompson.
3: Stop it, Rafe. Your fingerprints are in file and criminal records. We know your name.
2: My name is Harris Thompson.
3: It'll go a lot easier with you if you admit the truth.
2: My name is Harris Thompson.
3: And that's all you'll say?
2: My name is...
3: All right. We've heard it before. Lock him up, Sergeant. The charge will be attempted fraud and larceny.
2: Come along, Rafe. Perhaps you'll change your mind.
4: With Rafe, Harris, and Thompson safely away in the Yarmouth jail, Inspector Dodson, in company with several Yarmouth policemen and the manager of the bank, visited the man's lodging.
5: I must say, Inspector, when you search a place, you are quite thorough.
3: Just routine, sir. Does this make any sense to you?
5: Dear friend, there is no doubt your error at the bank, while understandable, was quite grave. However, I expect to rectify it shortly. The bank has requested that Mr. Thompson come there personally to sign a new bit of paper, giving Mr. Harrison permission to withdraw the money in Yarmouth. I will explain later exactly what I want you to do. In the meanwhile, do not come up to London. Caution has always been and always will be my watchword. Trust me, sincerely yours, J. Why, this fellow is describing our regular procedure where identification is in doubt.
3: I see. Do you notice the same thing about this letter that I do, sir?
5: Rather a well-formed handwriting.
3: More than that. This letter was written by an educated person. A very well-educated person. But for what a purpose?
5: Yes, the phrasing is simple, but the words he uses, it's a little difficult to understand, isn't it? Why someone with education would involve himself in something like this?
3: Well, when we find Jay, we may have an answer to that. In the meantime, I think we may have our first direct link to the forger.
4: Well, today, as I told you, that self-same letter can be seen in its place in the Black Museum.

0: The words in the letter, signed simply J, told nothing new. The manner and style of its writing told many things. This J, possibly the long-sought forger, was a man of education and intelligence. A shadow figure using many other men to further his own designs. Seemed a kind of devil. But within a very few days, they learned he was at least a man.
1: So my cousin Rafe is in trouble again.
2: Yes, Mrs. Webster. And we would like to know the occasion of his visiting you.
1: I haven't seen him in 10 years. My own aunt's son, and not in 10 years.
2: Most of which he spent commuting back and forth in and out of prison. Why do you suppose he turned up now?
1: He wanted something. First, I thought he turned a new leaf, but he wanted something. A convenience. Taken a room in Yarmouth. Would I, he says, receive his mail for him?
2: And you did?
1: Yes, Inspector, I did.
2: May I see whatever you have left of it?
1: I haven't anything. Rafe's friend came and asked for all his mail.
2: His friend?
1: Yes, sir. And how a man like that came to be friends with Rafe, I'll never understand. Well-dressed, nice-looking, and with a real refined manner.
2: Could you describe this man, Mrs. Webster?
1: I had a good look at him. Even talked to him. Fair as she was. Brown hair, nice blue eyes. About, well, my husband's size, and he's 5'8". Weighs about 170 pounds. A nice mouth. And I'll wager his hands never held a pick or shovel.
0: The second link. A description. Apparently a man of some means. Not particularly individualized, of course, but still, here was someone who could identify this Jay when he'd been found. As for Rafe, his fate was settled quickly.
3: Rafe Martin, you have been convicted of fraud, attempted fraud, and conspiracy to commit fraud. Have you anything to say before sentence is pronounced?
4: What for, your lordship? Your mind's made up. Nothing I will say can change it.
3: Very well. As you seem to be the dupe of someone with a great deal more intelligence than yourself, I've been tempted to lighten your punishment. However, your intransigent attitude towards the law enforcement officers in this case, your attitude in court, and your past record removed all such temptations. You are about to be committed to prison for the maximum time the law allows, 20 years hard labor. That is all.

0: An underling, a dupe, went to prison. Shortly after his arrival there, at Dartmoor, Rafe had a visitor in his cell.
1: Surprised, Rafe?
2: Only if you were to be my cellmate.
1: Hardly that. But I may have the key which will unlock that door before you expect.
2: I make no deals with coppers.
1: 20 years is a long time. You'll be an old man when you get out.
2: What of it?
1: In fact, 20 years may be a life sentence for you.
2: Nothing I can do about it?
1: Isn't there? I think you know exactly what you can do about it.
2: I don't talk.
1: Your friend Jay didn't help you much in court, did he?
2: Why should he?
1: I didn't think you owe him anything. Chances are he had the lion's share of all your little dealings. And now he's free to go right on while you're in here. Think about it, Rafe. If you change your mind, the water...
0: Rafe thought about it. Honor among thieves. To a point, perhaps. But the cold, bleak winter at Dartmoor was beyond that point. At least for Rafe.
2: All right, Inspector. But what's in it for me?
1: I think your sentence will be considerably reduced. You were convicted in 3 counts, Rafe. The time for each might be made to run concurrently instead of consecutively, without too much difficulty.
2: Is it a deal?
1: Well, I can't promise. You know how such things are, Rafe.
2: All right, I'll chance it. You never get him otherwise. He's too smart. He's a lawyer.
1: What?
2: That's right. Knows all the ins and outs, he does. Laughs all the time when another fellow's being fooled. He's laughing at me right now.
1: You've seen him, then?
2: I've seen him.
1: What's his name? Or don't you know?
2: Oh, I know all right. But he doesn't know I found it out. Followed him home one night. Had his name on his doorbell. I can be bright at times myself.

0: Yes?
1: Mrs. Seaforth? Mrs. Joseph Seaforth?
0: I'm Mrs. Seaforth.
1: Is your husband at home?
0: I'm sorry, no. Would you care to leave your name?
1: We're from Scotland Yard, madam. We have a warrant for your husband's arrest.
0: Arrest? Joe, what can he have done?
1: That's a long story, ma'am. It's taken us quite some time to track him this far. When do you expect him back?
0: That's it, sir. I don't know. He went out of town on business a week ago. I haven't heard from him since. He's never done anything like this before, never.
2: Gone. Joseph Seaforth, the forger, disappeared. But there are certain rules of thumb the police follow in situations like this. They know what happens when the wanted notices appear in the post offices all over the country.
1: Now remember, I want every lead that comes in followed through. We're dealing with a very tricky customer, and every piece of information, however small, may be helpful.
3: Yes, I knew him all right. He used to come into the bar for a drink often enough. He was a real gentleman. Distinguished looking.
4: Oh, have you seen him recently?
3: No. Haven't seen him for months.
5: That's his face, all right. Recognize it anywhere. Took a room at our house for a couple of months. Not that we saw much of him.
4: Oh, when did he leave?
5: About 6 months ago.
4: And you haven't seen him since?
5: No.

0: Yeah. And you haven't seen him since?
1: No.
2: I know so far we've drawn a blank. But all the same, I'm confident that somewhere, sometime, somebody who's seen that wanted notice is going to meet up with Seaforth again.
3: Hello there, Mr. Seaforth.
1: But my name's not Seaforth. It's Saunders.
3: It's Seaforth, all right. And mine's Halsey. Jack Halsey. One of the fellas you pretty near got into trouble, like you got Ralph Martin into trouble.
1: I'll appreciate it if
3: you... Don't waste your breath. Your picture's up, see? And a right good likeness it is, too.
1: Oh. All right. I am Joseph Seaforth. And now that you know, how do you like to make some money with me?
3: Money? How?
1: I have a check. It's a good one. Will you cash it for me?
3: What kind of knock do you think I am? Once burnt, twice shy. That's me every time.
2: We've reason to believe, Halsey, that you've seen Seaforth.
3: What if I have, Inspector?
2: We want to know where.
3: Why should I tell you?
2: I would if I were you. We have enough in you to make you rather uncomfortable for a fair amount of time.
3: All right, I saw him in a pub in Whitechapel. He hangs about down there a lot, I hear.
2: Pass the word, Sergeant. We know Seaforth's in Whitechapel somewhere. Circulate his description to all stations. And, Sergeant.
4: Yes, sir?
2: Put the pigeons onto it, Sergeant. They'll know a lot more about him a lot faster than we will.
4: Seaforth seems to frequent two places more than others, Inspector. The Dancing Bear and the Monument.
2: Well, he's getting a trifle careless, isn't he? With all his cleverness, he ought to have known better than that.
5: The search had narrowed now. Two pubs in Whitechapel. The Inspector and Sergeant Berkey dropped in at the Dancing Bear for a quiet pint.
2: Do this again, will you, landlord?
6: Very well, sir.
4: We seem to be drawing a blank here, Inspector.
2: So far, yes. We'll wait a bit.
6: There you are.
2: Well, there you are.
6: Thank you, sir.
2: By the way, we happen to be waiting for a fella. Perhaps you know him. Name is Seaforth.
6: Never heard of him. We don't ask names in here. One man's money is as good as another, as long as you don't cause trouble. That's the only way to stay in business.
5: The Inspector and the Sergeant finished their ale. They lingered briefly, then...
2: All right, Sergeant. We'll go now.
5: They left. Outside the door, the Inspector turned back.
2: Watch the landlord, Sergeant, through the window.
4: Oh, I see him, sir. He's heading for the back room.
2: Come along, Sergeant, before our man gets out of the back door.
4: The car door, sir, on the right-hand side.
7: Good enough. Thanks. I'll be on my way.
2: How are you, Mr. Seaforth?
6: Huh? You're barking up the wrong tree, copper. This man's name is Saunders.
4: Stay out of this, landlord. If you want to stay in business.
7: My name is Saunders. And if you are the police, it's hardly necessary for you to molest decent citizens.
2: It's no good, Seaforth. I think you know that. We have a warrant. And your fingerprints from your own apartment. All right, Seaforth. It's finished now. Perhaps one day you'll tell us why you did it.
1: The law can be very dull. When you know it and turn it on itself... There's excitement of a sort. Perhaps one day you'll tell me how you picked up the proper thread. It doesn't matter very much at the moment.
5: And the silent witness to that whole story is today in the Black Museum.
8: Orson Welles will be back with you in just a moment.
5: The trial of Joseph Seaforth was swift. One somewhat strange incident did occur, strange in the light of the man's background, previous experience. Throughout the trial, he made no effort to defend himself. He seemed quite ready to accept whatever punishment was determined for him. And then, as the judge was about to pronounce sentence, Seaforth requested the record of his case. He wished, he said, to enter objections to what he felt was inadmissible evidence. The judge denied the request on the grounds that the objection should have been made before the verdict was announced. So Joseph Seaforth went to prison for 20 years. And it was never determined why the lawyer in him awoke, only when it was too late. And now until next time, till we meet in the same place and I tell you another story about the Black Museum, I remain as always obediently yours.

0: was during the night? Yeah. Yes, ma'am.
1: You're in the muster room at the 21st Precinct, the nerve center. A call is coming through. You will follow the action taken pursuant to that call from this minute until the final report is written in the 124 room at the 21st Precinct.
0: All right, I'll send the officers right over there. Yeah, they'll be there right away. You just wait for them. What? Oh, yeah. You're welcome.
2: 21st Precinct. It's just lines on a map of the city of New York. Most of the 173,000 people wedged into the 0.9 square mile between Fifth Avenue and the East River wouldn't know if you asked them that they lived or worked in the 21st. Whether they know it or not, the security of their home is the job of the men of the 21st Precinct.
1: The 21st. 160 patrolmen, 11 sergeants, and 4 lieutenants, of whom I'm the boss. My name is Kennelly, Frank Kennelly. I'm captain in command of the 21st. I was working my day tour, 8 a.m. to 6 p.m. A light rain had fallen early in the morning, and the temperature had suddenly dropped, making the streets icy and treacherous. At 7:35, after I changed to my uniform, I sat in my office to begin reading and signing the reports and communications that had accumulated since I was last on duty 24 hours earlier. At 8:02, Sergeant Burns on TS rang into my office and told me the 8-4 platoon was ready to turn out. Lieutenant Gorman, the desk officer, pressed a button that rang a bell in the back room, and the 47 men who would patrol the streets of the 21st for the next 8 hours marched out in a military manner and formed ranks in front of the desk. As I walked out of my office, I crossed the muster room and went behind the desk where the roll call for entry in the blotter was being made by Lieutenant Gorman.
3: Turner?
4: Here.
3: Underwood?
5: Here.
3: Weber?
6: Yes.
3: Weeks?
7: Present.
3: Wolf?
8: Yeah.
3: Ziegler?
9: Present.
3: You want to take over, Captain?
1: Yeah. All right, men. A few things. We have instructions to assist the borough president's office in a survey of certain street conditions. Each of you will take note of any street opening now in progress on your post. You will talk to the foreman in charge of the job and ascertain what public utility or city department has opened the street, for what purpose, and the approximate date and time the repairs will be completed. All this information will be added in your memorandum books and at the end of the tour will be transferred to a UF-20A and turned in to the desk officer. The streets and sidewalks are icy and dangerous today. In cases that so require, you will call the attention of householders and storekeepers to their legal obligations to remove ice from the sidewalks. That's all. Sergeant, post the platoon.
5: Platoon, dance, hut. Right face. Forward, hut.
1: I'll be in my office, Lieutenant.
3: Yes, sir.
1: Sergeant.
10: Yes, sir.
1: Go ahead, take the call.
10: Yes, sir. 21st Precinct, Sergeant Burns.
1: Would you excuse me, please?
11: You'll have to take the business over here at the desk, mister.
10: Well, what kind of a wreck? Automobile?
11: Well, I'd just like to talk to the captain a minute.
3: What is it you want?
10: Was anyone hurt?
1: Oh, that's all right, Lieutenant. I'll talk to him. I know him.
10: Well, how bad? You need an ambulance?
1: Hello, Ralph. What can I do for
11: Captain?
1: You?
11: Captain, how are you?
1: Oh, I'm fine. When did you get out of the service?
11: Oh, 2 or 3 months ago.
10: Yeah?
11: I'm in business again over at 697th. I opened a little radio and TV repair shop.
10: Well, what hospital?
1: Oh, yes. I think I passed the place. I didn't know it was yours.
10: The officer's over there right away.
1: What is it you have on your mind?
11: Well, I got a kid brother, Paul.
1: Mm-hmm.
11: He's 16. He'll be 17. I'm a little worried about
10: him. Yeah, you just wait there.
1: Oh, well, come on in my office.
10: The officer will be right there.
11: He's a good kid, I guess. But he gets himself into some awful jams.
1: Go ahead.
11: Thanks.
1: All right, Ralph, have a seat.
11: Yeah, thanks.
1: What kind of jams?
11: Well, it might be the other kids he runs with in the neighborhood. I don't know.
1: Mm-hmm. Does he live in the precinct?
11: Oh, yeah, in the same block as the store. My mother. I used to live there, too, before I got married. My folks lived there for years. That's how I come to open the store on the block.
1: Well, what's this trouble he's had?
11: They had him down here last night.
1: Who?
11: The detectives, he said. They came around to the candy store. He hangs out with the other kids, and they picked him up. They brought him in here and talked to him a while. And then they let him go home.
1: What'd they talk to him about?
11: Stealing. I don't think he'd done anything like that, though. What does he need it for? He doesn't need to steal.
1: Well, what specifically did they talk to him about?
11: About some flats in the neighborhood that have been broken into. And a store. Florist over on 2nd Avenue. One of the kids ran over and told my mother he'd been arrested. She got all excited and called me on the telephone at home. By the time I got here, they let him go.
1: Maybe they decided he had nothing to do with it.
11: Maybe. But what I would like, Captain, would be for you to talk to him.
1: All right.
11: You know what I mean. I can't. do it. He don't have much respect for what I say. And we got no father. He always said he wanted to be a cop. He still says it. I figure if you could talk to him, maybe that'll straighten him out. He'll realize what the score is.
1: Oh, wait a minute. I thought you said that you thought he didn't have anything to do with that stuff.
11: Well, to tell you the truth, I don't know what to think. My wife, Stella, can't stand him. She thinks he's sneaky. My mother thinks he's an angel. The kid, when you talk to him, butter wouldn't melt in his mouth. I don't know what to think. Would you talk to him, Captain?
1: Oh, that's a job for our youth patrolman.
11: Well, the kid needs somebody to make an impression on him, Captain. A real impression. Couldn't you just spend a couple of minutes with him as a personal favor to me?
1: All right, if you want.
11: I'll bring him in here this afternoon, if that's okay.
1: No, I don't think it'd be a good idea to talk here. He might be a little uneasy.
11: Yeah, he might at that after last night.
1: What time does he get home from school?
11: About 4, a little after.
1: Well, could you have him in your shop at 4:30? I'll come by and see him there.
11: Yeah, sure, that'd be fine. I'll have him there. 4:30 this afternoon.
1: Yeah, I'll see you there.
11: Thanks, Captain. Thanks a lot.
1: That's all right.
11: Bye.
1: Bye, Ralph.
4: Sergeant Burns.
1: Sergeant, ring the detectives for me.
4: Yes, sir. 21st Squad, Detective Cassidy.
1: This Captain Kennelly. Is Lieutenant King around?
4: No, sir. The lieutenant's swinging today.
1: Oh, yes. Look, somebody was talking to a boy up there last night about some burglaries. Paul Hance. Can you find out for me who was handling those squeals?
4: Yes, sir. It was me, Captain. What did you want to know?
1: Well, what about it? Was he right for them?
4: About breaking into the flats, I don't know for sure, Captain. But that kid was inside the florist shop for sure.
1: Well, why'd you turn him out?
4: He denies the whole thing, and I had nothing to hold him on. Just the information from another kid that Paul showed him $20 and told him it came out of the shop. Paul says the other kid is a liar. He never had $20. Well, he still had 11 in his pocket.
1: Uh-huh.
4: I asked him where he got it. He said he wanted playing cards in a club room. The boy just sat here and lied to me for 2 hours. And polite. You never met anyone so polite. He's the politest liar I ever saw.
1: What are you doing about him, Cassidy?
4: Well, I'm going to keep my eye on him and talk to him after every break-in.
1: His brother wants me to talk to him. See if I can straighten him out.
4: Does he?
1: Yep. I'm going to see him this afternoon.
4: Well, I wish you luck, Captain. That boy's a walking corkscrew.
1: At 4:15, sector car number 3 came by the house and drove me to 690 East 70th Street, an old law tenement building. The first floor had been converted to commercial purposes. The front rooms on one side were occupied by a beauty parlor. Those on the other by Ralph Hance's radio repair shop. I walked up the stoop and into the hall. Through the glass door, I could see a young woman sitting at the counter, thumbing through the pages of a magazine. Hello.
6: Oh, hello. You're that captain.
1: Captain Kennelly, yes.
6: Ralph's in the back. I'm his wife. Ralph! Let me turn this thing off. Ralph, that captain's here.
7: All right.
6: He's back there working on a rush job. The customer wants it back in time for the fight tonight. You're going to talk to the kid, huh, Paul?
1: That's right.
6: You're wasting your time. Ralph!
7: All right.
6: He'll smile at you and say, yes, sir, no, sir, and he'll go right out and do what he pleases. Boy, look at that casserole. The magazine gives you a recipe and a picture in color and tells you how to make it in every detail. You think it ever turns out like the picture? Never. Ralph!
7: 1 second.
6: You know, that kid's been lying and stealing since he was able to walk. He's just rotten, through and through. But don't quote me. Ralph's mother will jump down my throat. She thinks he's an angel.
11: Ah. Excuse me, Captain.
1: That's all right.
11: I was soldering a new condenser in the radio. I couldn't let it go. Sorry.
6: Well, where's Paul?
11: He'll be here.
6: Well, a captain's a busy man. Paul should be here waiting for the captain instead of the captain waiting for Paul.
1: Oh, it's just 4:30.
6: It's a waste of time and effort with that kid.
11: How do you know it's a waste of time and effort?
6: He's no good.
11: Now, you got no right to say that, Stella. Just because some kid in the neighborhood is mad at Paul and lied to the police about him, you got no right. The detectives let him go, didn't they?
6: Just because they couldn't prove it. I don't have to prove it. I know. So do you.
11: I don't know.
6: Sure. You're still a little boy. You listen to everything Mama tells you. If Mama told you to go jump in the river, you jump.
11: All right, Stella.
6: Mama tells you Paul's an angel, so he's an angel.
11: All right.
6: Well, it's true.
11: I'm sorry, Captain.
1: That's all right, but instead of arguing over what the truth is, I think we'd all do better for him if we pay a little more attention to the future. The boy needs help. Whether he's guilty or not, he's been suspected, been questioned by detectives. That might have some detrimental effect in itself. The job is to see that he's headed in the right direction and stays headed that way.
11: That's what I meant, Captain. That's why I wanted you to talk to him, exactly.
6: Oh, sure.
11: Paul?
8: No, it's not Paul. Me.
11: Well, where's Paul, Ma?
8: I didn't tell him to come. He's home.
11: But the captain made a special trip to talk to him. This is Captain Kennelly, Ma.
1: Miss Hans?
8: How do you do? There's nothing to talk about, so I didn't tell him. Why should he talk to the captain if there's nothing to talk about?
6: Something to talk about, all right.
8: Stella, I'm ashamed of you. Ashamed. Your own brother-in-law. You know that Paul is a good boy, a very good boy. He goes to school. Every day he goes to school and to church on Sunday. He's a good boy. But he would never do anything like that.
6: Go ahead, convince yourself.
8: I don't need to convince myself. I know my own sons. I know them better than anybody.
1: Well, there wouldn't be any harm in speaking to him, Mrs. Hans.
8: There's been plenty of harm already. To take a nice boy like that to the police station, to ask him all kinds of questions, to make a criminal out of him.
1: No one can make a criminal out of him, Mrs. Hans. He's got to do that himself.
8: A good boy like that. You know what it is, don't you? It's the neighborhood. No matter how good a boy he is, if he grows up in this neighborhood, he hasn't got a chance. You don't give him a chance.
1: I wouldn't say that, Mrs. Hans. Look at Ralph. He grew up in exactly the same place. He seems to have turned out okay.
2: Very little is written or said about one of the most important members of our armed forces. But he's accustomed to doing his work without fanfare or publicity. That's because he has a very personal relationship with the men around him. He's their chaplain. He hears their problems and gives them advice. He joins a couple in marriage, christens their children, gives them religious counsel. His job doesn't begin with reveille and end at taps. It's a 24-hour job when he's needed by the sick or wounded or imprisoned. No matter what his faith may have been before he joined the chaplain's corps, he's prepared to help men of any faith in their religious activities. To him come the most personal thoughts of the men he serves, for religion is always a personal thing. The problems are many times more complex than he would find in a civilian community, but he finds his reward in seeing those problems solved. The emergency furlough he's been able to arrange for a man with illness in the family. The private talk that helped a new recruit with a touch of homesickness. The words of encouragement and advice to a man in trouble. These are important to the people he serves. They are the things that make the chaplain an important part of life in the armed forces. Now back to 21st Precinct and Captain Frank Kennelly.
1: After a few more minutes of discussion, Mrs. Hans was finally convinced by her older son, Ralph, that no harm could possibly come from my speaking to Paul, and that the conversation might do a lot of good. We left Ralph and his wife in the shop, and Miss Hans reluctantly led the way out of the store to a building down the block, the house in which she resided. We walked up three floors to the flat she occupied with Paul.
8: Someday, if my son's ever become successful enough, maybe I'll live in a house with an elevator. Someday.
1: Well, I hope so.
8: And a nice kitchen with a brand new icebox. He's in the kitchen with his homework, you'll see. He's doing his homework. He don't wait until the last minute late at night to do it. As soon as he comes from school. Well, that's a good boy, isn't it, if he's prompt with his homework?
1: Well, it's a good sign. You'll, let me talk to him alone, Miss Hans. I think that would be best.
8: Oh, yes, sure. I got some ironing in the bedroom to do.
1: Fine.
8: Got my keys someplace. Yeah, here. Paul?
11: Yeah, Ma?
8: You see? Homework. Come in, Captain.
1: Thank you.
8: Did you take an apple, Paul? There's some apples under the sink there.
11: No, I wasn't hungry, Ma. Hello.
1: Paul?
8: Paul, this is Captain Kennelly from the police station.
11: How do you do?
1: How are you, Paul?
8: Your brother was over there and talked to the captain today. You know, about what happened last night.
11: Uh-huh.
8: They decided it would be nice if Captain Kennelly came and talked to you.
11: About what?
1: Oh, just about you, Paul. In general.
11: Oh, sure. If you want. There's some coffee on the stove, Ma. Maybe Captain Kennedy would like a cup.
1: No, thanks. Not now. It's, Kennelly.
11: Oh, I'm sorry.
1: That's all right. A lot of people make mistakes.
8: Are you sure no coffee, Captain? It was just fresh this afternoon.
1: No, no, thank you.
8: Well, I gotta do some ironing in the bedroom.
11: All right, Ma.
8: You can talk, huh? Oh, Paul.
12: Yes, ma'am?
8: If the captain changes his mind about the coffee, you'll pour him a cup, all right?
12: Sure.
8: There's milk in the icebox.
12: Oh, sit down, Paul.
13: Yes, sir.
12: What's that you're doing?
13: Solid geometry.
12: You good at it?
13: Yes, sir. Pretty good.
12: How about the rest of your subjects?
13: Pretty good.
12: Are your grades good enough so you can go on to college?
13: I'd like to. But I don't know. Ralph has got a lot of responsibilities now. I really should go to work after I finish high school and help out a little bit.
12: Ralph told me you said you wanted to be a cop.
13: Yes, sir. I thought about it.
12: It takes a long time to get in the job and a lot up here.
13: I know.
12: Also, you've got to have a clean record.
13: Yes, sir.
12: That's the first thing. Without that, nothing else does you any good.
13: What happened last night won't show up against me, will it? They just took me down to the police station and talked to me. I didn't know anything about breaking into any stores or anything like that.
12: No, no, that won't count against you. They've got to be convictions.
13: Oh. Would you like an apple, Captain?
12: No, thank you, Paul.
13: I think I'm ready for one myself now.
12: All right, go ahead.
13: I tell Marsh you ought to keep him in the icebox. She's been keeping him under the sink for years. I guess it's hard to change habits.
14: It is, yes.
13: You sure, Captain? No apple?
14: Positive.
13: Still no coffee either, huh?
14: No.
13: It'll only take a second.
12: No, I don't care for any, thanks.
13: Okay.
15: Really good.
12: As a matter of fact, a conviction wouldn't only hurt you as far as getting on the cops is concerned. It'd make it kind of rough for you all around.
13: Yes, sir, I know.
12: Of course, there's case after case of boys getting in trouble and straightening themselves out afterwards.
13: And a lot of them never get straightened out, huh?
12: That's right. Never. One jam after another. All their lives.
13: I really didn't break in any place like that detective said.
12: Well, that's not why I'm here, Paul. Right now, it doesn't make much difference whether you did or not. We can't help what's happened.
13: I guess we can't.
12: But what happens in the future is entirely a different story.
13: Yes, sir.
12: You know, a kid breaks in someplace or mugs somebody for the thrill of it or to get a little money out of it, he's a loser. It just doesn't pay. Believe me. I've been in this job a long time. I've seen more kids than I could count, sitting just like you're sitting right now. Nothing's free, Paul. You got to pay for everything. And the hardest way to pay for it is with years out of your life. You can't earn them back. They're gone.
13: Yes, sir.
12: Oh, I know what you're thinking right now. This guy's giving me a lecture.
13: No, sir, I'm not thinking that.
12: Well, I am. I hate to give lectures and I hate to receive them. But this is one instance where it's called for.
13: I didn't break into any place, my word of honor.
12: I told you, that was beside the point.
13: Yes, sir.
12: The point is, what's going to happen from now on?
13: You got my word, Captain.
12: Your word for what?
13: I'm never going to get mixed up in anything like that.
12: Good.
13: You don't have to tell me it doesn't pay. I know it.
12: I'm glad you do, Paul.
13: It's a sucker deal. I want to make something of myself. I want to get on the cops or something like that. I want to get married like everybody else. Like Ralph. And have a family. You can't do that messing around with that other.
12: Okay, Paul. I think you understand what I was driving at.
13: Yes, sir, I do. And I really appreciate you coming over to talk to me like this. I know you didn't have to. When my brother asked you, you could have said, nuts. What do I care for the kid? Yeah, you could have said it. Well, I want to tell you something. If more cops would come around the kids' houses and sit in the kitchen like this and talk, there'd be a lot less trouble you'd have with, what do you call it, juvenile delinquency.
12: I thoroughly agree with you, Paul. That's why I'm here.
13: The only thing is, I don't go for getting picked up in a candy store by a detective and taken into the station house like I was last night. And sat down in a chair and tossed a lot of questions. And then not being believed when I tell the truth.
12: You weren't mistreated in any way, were you?
13: No. Unless you want to call being arrested in front of all your friends being mistreated. Maybe it is. Well, I'll tell you the truth. I was getting mad up there last night. What's the use, I thought? Why go through this for nothing? If you're going to get the business like this, it might as well be for something. Okay, if they think you break into flats and stores and they won't believe anything else, go ahead, break into flats and stores. That's what I was thinking.
12: But you're not thinking that way anymore.
13: Oh, no, sir. Thanks to you.
12: Good. But don't blame the detectives. They've got their job to do.
13: Yes, they have. How about that cup of coffee now, Captain?
12: All right, I think I will, Paul.
13: Good. You take milk in it?
12: No, just black.
13: It's good and hot.
12: Well, that's the way I like it. Whoa, that's enough.
13: Sugar, Captain?
12: Okay,
13: There's none in the bowl. I'll ask my ma.
16: Oh, that's all right.
13: Ma?
17: Yes, Paul?
13: Where's the sugar?
17: I'll come in and get it.
13: Okay.
16: Well, you didn't have to bother your mother. I like it this way, too.
13: She doesn't mind, I'm sure.
17: There's no sugar in the bowl?
13: No, ma, it's empty.
17: Well, there's a 5-pound bag in the closet, Paul.
13: Over here? In this closet?
17: That's right. You see it?
13: Yeah, I see it, ma, yeah.
17: He's a good boy, Captain. I've got a good boy.
16: I think he'll turn out that way, Miss Hance. A good boy. It was 5:15 when I returned to the station house. I signed the blotter and went into my office to read and sign reports and communications that had accumulated during the tour. At 6 o'clock, I changed from my uniform to civilian clothes and walked out into the muster room.
3: Oh, Captain. Did you get to talk to the Hance kid?
16: Yes, I spent about a half an hour with him in his house.
3: What do you think?
16: I think he might turn out all right.
3: Do you, Captain?
16: Yeah. He's an intelligent kid. Told me he wants to do the right thing. Seems to know the direction he's headed in.
3: Yes, sir, that's the trouble. He knows, but we don't.
16: I left Cassidy and went over behind the desk and signed the blotter to go off the job. It had started to snow as I walked to the subway. By the time I got off the train near my home in Queens, the streets were already covered. It continued to snow all night, and by morning, 6 inches of it was on the ground. I was due back on the job at 4 p.m. the next afternoon, but because of the weather, I started out a little early. I got into the station house at 3:25 and walked toward the desk to sign the blotter.
18: Hello, Captain.
16: Oh, Sergeant, what's doing?
18: Oh, it's a quiet tour.
16: Good. Except for the weather. I'll sign the blotter.
18: Yes, sir.
16: All right. 21st
18: Precinct, Sergeant Burns.
19: Hello, is Captain Kennelly there?
18: Oh, he's busy right now. Who's this calling, please?
19: This is Ralph Hance.
18: Ralph who?
19: Hance. H-A-N-T-S. He knows me. I was there yesterday. He was to my shop. It's very important.
16: I'll be in my office, Sergeant.
18: Hold on a second, please. Captain?
16: Yeah.
18: Mr. Ralph Hance on the phone for you. He says he knows you.
16: Oh, yes. I'll take it on the extension here.
18: Yes, sir. Hold on, Mr. Hance. Captain Kennelly will talk to you. All right, go ahead, Captain.
16: 21st Precinct, Captain Kennelly.
19: Ralph Hance, Captain. I'm glad I caught you in.
16: Oh, what's the trouble, Ralph?
19: Don't you know? I thought maybe you could give me some help.
16: Well, I just now came in. What's the trouble?
19: Well, I was out on a service call. My wife says my mother came in the shop all excited. A detective was at the house and went through Paul's things. The detective told her another detective went to the school to get him.
16: Why?
19: I don't know. That's why I'm calling. My wife said my mother ran out and went to the police station. I don't know what happened. I thought everything was all right.
16: Well, so did I.
19: Can I find out something?
16: As soon as I do, Ralph. You call me back or come over here.
19: Did you see my mother there?
16: No, I told you. I just got in. You call me back, Ralph.
19: Yeah, all right, Captain.
16: In about a half an hour. Bye. Is Cassidy upstairs, Sergeant?
18: Yes, sir. I saw him go up about 20, 25 minutes ago. He had a kid with him.
16: Oh? 16, 17 years old. Good-looking kid, blonde.
18: Yes, sir. Shall I ring upstairs for Cassidy?
16: No, I'll go up myself.
18: Yes, sir.
16: I'm going upstairs to the detective's, Red.
18: Yes, sir.
17: Huh? They took Paul again. They got him up there, up in the detective.
16: All right, Miss Hance.
17: You said it was all right. You said it was a good boy.
16: I'm going up to find out about it now.
17: Please, Captain, tell them he's a good boy. He is. He did nothing.
16: Now, look, Miss Hance, there's nothing you can do here now. You better go on home.
17: Yes, that's what the detectives told me, but there must be something. There must.
16: You better go on home. I spoke to Ralph, and he's going to call me back.
17: Oh, my poor boy.
16: When he does, I'll tell him everything I can find out. Now, you better go on home.
17: You tell Ralph. You tell him.
16: I will, yes.
13: Hello, Captain.
16: Hi, Novak. Cassidy.
3: Hello, Captain.
16: You, got Paul Hance in here, huh?
3: Yes, sir. He's sitting in the lieutenant's office.
16: Lieutenant King with him?
3: No, sir. I'm waiting for him to get back to talk to him.
16: What's the trouble?
3: It was a candy store broken into on 2nd Avenue last night. They took about $40 in cash, 2 boxes of cigars, and lifted a postage stamp machine off the counter.
16: Yeah?
3: We got some information on it this afternoon and picked up one boy. He admitted being in on the deal. He said Paul Hance was with him. We went over to Paul's house this afternoon and found the stamp machine under his bed. I sent down and got him out of school.
16: Uh-huh.
3: In addition to this, he now admits burglarizing the florist in 3 flats in the neighborhood.
16: I want to talk to him.
3: Yes, sir. Help yourself, Captain.
16: Well, Paul, looks like we wasted a lot of time yesterday, huh?
13: Yes, sir, I guess we did.
16: You're in it up to here now, Paul. I don't know what the cure is, do you?
13: Look, I know I've been greasing you along, you and my mother and my brother.
3: And even me.
13: But I made a mistake, that's all. I made a mistake, and I'm sorry.
16: So did I, Paul. I made a mistake, too.
0: First Precinct, Sergeant Burns. Who shot? Well, where is this? Wait just a minute. Don't talk so fast. That's 3422, is that right? Yeah? And arrest him. Well, who shot him? Oh? Yeah, yeah. Well, who are you? All right, now just take it easy. Calm down now. Talk slowly. All right.
16: And so it goes, around the clock, through the week, every day, every year. A police precinct in the city of New York is a flesh-and-blood merry-go-round. Anyone can catch the brass ring, or the brass ring can catch anyone.
2: 21st Precinct, a factual account of the way the police work in the world's largest city, is presented with the official cooperation of the Patrolmen's Benevolent Association, an organization of more than 20,000 members of the Police Department, City of New York. Everett Sloan in the role of Captain Kennelly. Featured in tonight's cast were Eileen Palmer, Bryna Rayburn, Wendell Holmes, Joe DeSantis, Santos Ortega, and Martin Newman. 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
21: I came across Mr. Kipling in a meadow by the church. If I painted that spire once, he said, I painted it a dozen times. He offered me an apple pie. An artist needs inspiration, he explained. Golden shortcrust pastry, delicious apple filling, and just the right amount of sugar sprinkled on top. But then, when it comes to the little details, Mr. Kipling does have an exceedingly good eye.
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0: Edith? Edith?
1: Yes, Mrs. Straker?
0: Oh, Edith, have you seen Mr. Straker about anywhere?
1: No, ma'am, not yet.
0: Oh, he got up during the night. He said he was worried about the horses after that stranger had been nosing around. I fell asleep again. He didn't come back. I'm worried.
1: I'm sure he's come to no harm. He's probably still in the stable. Let's go and look.
0: John, are you in there? John? Oh, Edith, look, Silver Blaze has gone. Oh, but what's happened to Hunter? He's on the floor.
2: Oh, the stupid boy's asleep.
0: Hunter! Hunter! Wake up, Hunter, wake up.
3: Oh, what's the matter with him, Mom? Why won't he wake up?
0: Oh, he's in a stupor. Looks as though he's drunk or drugged. Get the other stable boys from the loft, Edith. I'm going out onto the moors.
4: There's no sight of silverware, Mrs. Straker. Looks like he's vanished.
3: There's something flapping on that furze bush down there.
0: Where?
3: There, well, over to the right.
0: It's John's overcoat. I'm sure of it.
3: There's something down there in the hollow.
0: Oh, my God.
4: Stay here, Mrs. I'll go and see.
0: Who is it?
4: Don't come down, Mrs. His skull's been stove in.
5: We are going well. Our rate at present is 53.5 miles an hour.
6: Oh, I have not observed the quarter mile post.
5: Nor have I, Watson. The telegraph posts upon this line are 60 yards apart, and since my watch is invariably accurate, the calculation is a simple one. I presume you have already looked into the matter of the murder of John Straker, the disappearance of the favourite for the Wessex Cup.
6: I have seen what the telegraph and the Chronicle have to say.
5: On Tuesday evening, I received telegrams both from Colonel Ross, the owner of the horse, and from Inspector Gregory, who is looking after the case, inviting my cooperation.
6: Tuesday evening, but this is Thursday morning, Holmes. Why did you not go down yesterday?
5: Because I made a blunder, my dear Watson.
6: Surely not, Holmes.
5: The fact is, I could not believe it possible that the most remarkable horse in England could long remain concealed, especially in so sparsely inhabited a place as the North of Dartmouth. I was mistaken. Yet, in some ways, I feel that yesterday has not been wasted.
6: You have formed a theory that...
5: At least I have a grasp of the essential features of the case. I shall enumerate them to you. Silver Blaze is now in his fifth year, and he has won each of the prizes of the turf. Until his disappearance, he was favourite for the Wessex Cup, betting being 8-1. Enormous sums of money have been laid on him. It's obvious, therefore, that there are many people who have the strongest interest in preventing Silverblaze being there at the fall of the stag next Tuesday.
6: But had no precautions been taken?
5: Every precaution. Trainer John Straker has been in Colonel Ross's service for years, and he had insisted that one of the stable boys sit up each night in Silverblaze's stable, while the other boys slept in the loft above.
6: Yes.
5: Now, on the evening of the tragedy, it was a lad called Ned Hunter's turn to night guard. At a few minutes after nine, the maid, Edith Baxter, carried Hunter's supper down to the stables. It was a dish of curried mutton. She took no liquid, as there was a water tap in the stables, and it was a rule that the lad on duty should drink nothing else. The maid carried the lantern with her, as it was very dark, and the path ran across the open lawn.
7: Hey!
0: Oh!
7: Hey there!
0: What?
7: Here, stop a minute, will you? Can you tell me where I am?
0: You're close to King's Pyland, sir.
7: The racing stables? What a stroke of luck. Is that the stable boy's supper you're carrying there?
0: Yes, it is.
7: Well, if you see that the stable boy gets this slip of paper tonight, you shall have the prettiest frock that money can buy.
0: Go away. I want nothing to do with you. Ned? Ned, open the window. There's a stranger here pestering me. Ned!
8: What is it, Edith? What's going on?
7: Nothing to concern yourself about. I just wanted a word with you, that's all.
8: What business have you here?
7: It's business that may put something in your pocket. You've two horses running in the Wessex Cup. Silver Blaze and Bayard. Let me have the straight tip, and you won't be a loser.
8: You're one of those damn touts. I'll show you how we serve them in King's Byland. Be off, or I'll set the dogs on you.
6: Just a moment, Holmes. Did the stable boy, when he ran out with the dog, leave the door unlocked behind him?
5: Excellent, Watson. The boy locked the door before he went, and the window was not large enough for a man to get through.
6: I see.
5: Now, you'll have read about the disappearance of the favorite and the discovery of Straker's body on the moors the following morning. His head had been beaten in. There were marks of a struggle all about it. In one hand, he held a knife covered in blood up to the handle. In the other, he clutched a cravat, which Hunter later identified as belonging to the stranger who had been at the stables the previous evening. An analysis of the remains of Hunter's supper showed an appreciable quantity of powdered opium.
6: Ah!
5: Yet the people of the house had partaken of the same dish on the same night without any ill effect.
6: And the police, what is their opinion?
5: The case has been entrusted to Inspector Gray. An extremely competent officer, but not endowed with a great imagination. He's meeting us at Tavistock Station. I gather he's tracked down the stranger and placed him under arrest. He's a ne'er-do-well amateur young bookmaker named Fitzroy Simpson.

0: I'm confident he's our man, Mr. Holmes. In his betting book, he'd registered £5,000 against the favourite. He'd also been trying to get information out of Silas Brown at Capewoodon Stables across the moor.
1: And because of that, how did he account for that?
0: He turned quite pale when we confronted him with it. And then there was his stick.
1: Stick?
0: A Penang lawyer, Mr. Holmes, weighted with lead. It could well have caused those terrible head injuries.
1: But I understand that Stricker had a knife in his hand.
0: He had. And that is our one weak spot. The knife was clotted with blood, but there was no wound on Simpson's person.
2: But is it not possible... Yes, Watson? Is it not possible that the incised wound on Stricker's body may have been caused by his own knife in the convulsive struggles which followed brain injury?
1: And if that were so, it would tell against Simpson.
0: Our theory is that having poisoned the stable boy, he took the horse out onto the moor with the intention of kidnapping him. Somehow or other, Straker got wind of what was happening and followed him. There was a struggle, during which Simpson beat out Straker's brains with his stick.
1: And Silverblaze?
0: Bolted during the struggle, or has been hidden away somewhere.
1: What of the other two lads in the loft?
0: Both sound sleepers. They heard nothing during the night.
1: Indeed.
0: Yes, I think we have enough to go before a jury.
1: But your evidence is entirely circumstantial, Inspector. I fear that a clever counsel would tear it all to rags.
0: We shall see, Mr. Holmes, we shall see. But we've arrived at King's Byland. Colonel Ross is expecting us.
3: I'm delighted that you've come down, Mr. Holmes. The Inspector has done all that could possibly be suggested. But I wish to leave no stone unturned in trying to avenge poor Straker. And in recovering Silver Blaze. Doubtless you wish to proceed directly to the scene of the crime?
4: I think I should prefer to stay here for a while and go into one or two questions of detail.
3: But after so much time has passed, Mr. Holmes...
4: I have my own methods, Colonel. Now, Inspector, after his death, Straker was brought back here?
0: Yes, he lies upstairs. The inquest is tomorrow.
4: And he was in your service for some years, Colonel Roth?
3: Both as jockey and trainer. I always find him to be an excellent servant.
4: I presume that you made an inventory of what he had in his pockets at the time of death, Inspector.
0: But I have the things themselves in this box. Would you care to see them?
4: I should be very glad.
0: There we are. Box of vestas. 2 inches of tallow candle. A briar root pipe. Pouch of seal skin with 1/2 ounce of tobacco.
4: Long cut Cavendish.
0: Silver watch with a gold chain. 5 gold sovereigns. An aluminium pencil case. A few papers on an ivory-handled knife with a very delicate, inflexible blade marked Weiss & Co. London.
4: This is the knife found in Straker's hand?
0: Yes, Mr. Holmes.
4: It's surely in your line, Watson.
2: Thank you. Yes. It is what we call a cataract knife.
4: I thought so. Very delicate blade devised for very delicate work.
0: His wife tells us the knife had lain for some days upon the dressing table and he picked it up when he left. What about these papers?
3: No, they're of no consequence, Mr. Holmes.
0: Yeah, hey, dealer's accounts, instructions from Colonel Ross. Mm.
4: What's this one? A milliner's account for £37.15. Laid out by Madame Le Zerrier of Bond Street to William Darby.
3: We're wasting our time on such trivia, Mr. Holmes. This will scarcely help us to find my horse.
4: Every detail makes its point, Colonel. Did you follow this up, Inspector?
0: Mrs. Straker tells us that Derbyshire was a friend of her husband, and that occasionally his letters were addressed here.
4: Madame Derbyshire has somewhat expensive taste. However, let us bow to the Colonel's impatience and go down to the scene of the crime.
5: This is the place, Mr. Holmes. The first bush in which the stable boy found Straker's coat is over there.
4: Now, there was not much wind that night, I understand.
5: No, but heavy rain.
4: So the overcoat was not blown against the first bush, but placed there. I perceive that the ground has been trampled up a good deal. No doubt many feet have been here since Monday night.
5: A piece of matting has been laid here at the side, and we've all stood on that.
4: Excellent.
5: In this bag, I have one of the boots which John Straker wore, one of Fitzroy Simpson's shoes, and a cast horseshoe of Silver Blade.
4: Inspector, you surprise yourself. I shall take advantage of your matting to study the crime at ground level.
0: Hello? What's this?
6: Wax Vesta, half buried.
5: I cannot think how I came to overlook it.
6: Oh, it was invisible, buried in the mud. I only saw it because I was looking for it. You've explored the fern bushes round the rim of the hollow.
5: 100 yards in each direction. I'm afraid there are no more tracks.
6: Indeed. I think that Watson and I will take a walk over the moors before it gets dark. I think I shall put this horseshoe in my pocket. For luck.
3: I wish you would come back with me, Inspector. There are several points on which I should like your advice. And especially as to whether we do not owe it to the public to remove our horse's name from the entrance of the cup.
6: Certainly not. I should let the name stand.
3: I'm very glad to have had your opinion, sir. You will find us at Boy Straker's house when you have finished your little walk. And we can drive together into Tavistock. Come, Inspector.
6: Yes. Now then, Watson, I think we should leave aside the problem of John Straker for the moment. Confine ourselves to finding out what has become of the horse. Now, supposing that he broke away during or after the struggle, where would he have gone to? Now, the horse is a very gregarious creature. Left to himself, his instincts would have been either to return to King's Pyland or to go over to the rival stables at Capleton. Now, he's not at King's Pyland, therefore he is at Capleton. Now, although Gregory found no tracks, here, there's a long hollow, do you see, over there? In the direction of Capleton. Now, it must have been very wet there on Monday night. If our supposition is correct, then the horse must have crossed that. And there's the point where we should look for tracks. Come on. Now, Watson, if you would be so good as to take the right bank of the hollow.
5: Ah, very well, sir.
6: Ah, Watson, here. You what? See?
5: Good heavens.
6: The track of a horse. If we try the horseshoe so thoughtfully provided by Inspector Gregory, it fits exactly.
5: You see the value of imagination, Watson. It's the one quality which the good inspector lacks.
6: We imagined what might have happened, acted upon the supposition, and found ourselves justified. Let's proceed. Hey.
5: Look, Holmes.
6: Ah, footprints by those of the horse. An unusually shaped last.
5: The horse was alone before, Holmes.
6: Let us follow and see where they lead. Oh, but they turn back towards King's Pyland.
5: No, no, Holmes, no. Look, they turn back again.
6: Ah, one for you, Watson. There is no question where they're leading now. To Capleton Stables. Someone found a horse wandering on the moor. Obviously, he recognized the animal by its white forehead. First thought was to take it back. King's Pyland. Then he realized the opportunity the chance had put into his hand. Watson, I think we should make our way to Lord Blackwater's stables at Capleton. Have a word with his manager, Mr. Silas Brown.
7: Be off with you! We don't want no loiterers here!
6: Reach into your waistcoat pocket as if for a half crown. It's a gesture which I've known never to fail.
7: Master, don't take kindly to strangers here.
6: I merely wished to ask a simple question. Should I be too early to see your master, Mr. Silas Brown, if I were to call here at 5 o'clock tomorrow morning?
7: If anyone is about at that time, he will be, sir, for he's always the first stirring. Oh, I'll be kindly, sir.
8: What are you doing there, Darcy?
7: Oh, that's him now, sir. Don't let him see me taking your money. It's more than my case is worth.
8: Darson, I will not have you gossiping. Get on with your business. You? What the devil do you want here?
6: 10 minutes talk with you, my good sir.
8: I've no time to talk to every gadabite. Be off or you'll find a dog at your heels.
6: You may find what I have to say not entirely without interest. A word in your ear, sir, if you please. Excuse me, Watson.
8: Infernal
6: lies. That's as may be, but shall we argue about it here in public or talk it over in your parlor?
8: Come in, then. If you wish. But just you go, not him.
6: I shall be not more than a few minutes, Watson. Very well, Holmes. If you say so. A more perfect compound of the bully, coward, and sneak I've seldom met with.
5: Brown has the horse, sir.
6: He tried to bluster it out, but I described to him so exactly what his actions had been up in that morning, he's convinced that I was watching him. Of course, you observed the peculiarly square toes in the impression. His own boots exactly corresponded to them. I described to him how he found Silver Blaze wandering over the moor, and his astonishment that chance had put into his power the only horse which could beat the one upon which he had put his money. When I told him every detail, he gave it up, thought only of saving his own skin.
9: But surely the Capleton stables had been searched.
6: Oh, an old horse faker like him has many a dodge.
9: Well, Colonel Ross will be greatly relieved.
6: I am inclined to keep our discovery to ourselves for the time being, Watson. I don't know whether you observed it, but the Colonel's manner has been just a little cavalier towards me. I'm inclined to have some amusement at his expense. They'll say nothing to him about the horse.
9: Well, certainly not without your permission, Holmes.
6: And, of course, all this is quite a minor case compared with the question of who killed John Straker.
9: And you will now devote yourself to that?
6: On the contrary. We both go back to London by the night train.
8: So, you're giving up the case already, Mr. Holmes. Despair of arresting the murderer for Straker.
3: There are certain grave difficulties in the way.
8: And Silver Blaze?
3: Oh, I have every hope that he will start on Tuesday. I beg that you have your jockey in readiness.
8: You astound me, Holmes.
3: Inspector, might I have a photograph of John Straker?
9: I have one here, Mr. Holmes.
3: Oh, my dear Gregory, you anticipate all my wants.
8: Well, I have had your baggage stowed, Mr. Holmes. The carriage is ready.
3: Excellent, thank you. Oh, just a moment. I see a few sheep in the paddock there.
8: Yes.
3: Well, have you noticed anything wrong with them lately?
8: Strange that you should say that. I have been told that some have gone lame recently.
3: Really? A long shot, Watson, a very long shot. Gregory, let me recommend to your attention this singular epidemic among the sheep.
9: You consider the sheep to be important?
3: Exceedingly, sir.
9: Is there any other point to which you would wish to draw my attention?
3: To the curious incident of the dog in the night time.
9: The dog did nothing in the night time.
3: That was the curious incident. Goodbye, Gregory. Goodbye, Colonel.
6: We shall meet again at Winchester to see the race for the Wessex Cup.
3: Not Silver Blaze.
6: I suppose you would know him when you saw him.
3: I have been of the turf for 20 years and never been asked such a question before, sir. A child would know Silver Blaze's white forehead. That horse did not have a white hair in its coat.
6: Well, Colonel, let us go and look at the horse together.
3: Very well.
6: He seems to know you, Colonel, at any rate. You'll go need to wash his face in spirits of wine, and you'll find that he's the same old Silver Blaze as ever.
3: You take my breath away.
6: I found him in the hands of a faker, and took the liberty of running him just as he was.
3: My dear sir, I owe you a thousand apologies for having doubted your ability.
6: Well, you could now lay your hands on the murderer of John Straker.
3: I have done so. You've got him. Where is he then?
6: In my company at the present moment.
3: I quite recognize that I'm under obligations to you, Mr. Holmes, but I must regard what you've just said as either a very bad joke or an insult.
6: No, Colonel, I did not mean you. The real culprit is standing immediately in front of you. Here.
3: The horse.
6: It may lessen his guilt if I say that it was done in self-defense. And that John Straker was a man who has been entirely unworthy of your confidence. But this is neither the time nor the place. I've reserved 3 places on the 6 o'clock Pullman. I suggest that we defer a full explanation until then. It was the mutton curry which was the first link in my chain of reasoning.
3: really, Mr. Holmes?
1: Powdered opium is by no means tasteless. A curry was exactly the medium which would disguise it.
3: But I don't
1: it effectively it. Eliminated Fitzroy's suspicions of the culprit. By no possible supposition could he have caused curry to have been served to the stable boy that night. Therefore, my attention centered upon John Straker. Now, you will recall the curious incident of the dog in the nighttime.
2: Inspector Gregory seemed most puzzled.
1: It was the silence of the dog that caught my attention. Someone had been in, had fetched out a horse, and yet the dog had not barked enough to arouse the two lads in the loft. Obviously, the midnight visitor was someone he knew well.
2: Oh, of course. Never occurred.
1: Well, there have been cases before now where trainers have made sure of great sums of money by laying against their own horses. But in what way did he intend to incapacitate Silver Blaze? It was the delicate surgeon's knife in the dead man's hand which provided the explanation. A slight subcutaneous nick across the tendons of a horse's ham would lame him, but would leave no trace.
3: The villain! The scoundrel!
1: Straker led the horse out onto the moor to a hollow where he could perform his operation by the light of a candle without being observed. Simpson, in his flight, had dropped his cravat and Straker picked it up, perhaps with the idea of securing the horse's leg. Took off his overcoat, got behind the horse, and struck a light. But the creature, frightened at the sudden glare, lashed out, and the steel shoe hit Straker up full on the forehead, and in falling, the knife gashed his heart. Do I make it clear?
3: Wonderful. You might have been there.
1: My final shot was, I confess, a very long one. It struck me that so astute a man as Straker would not undertake this delicate tendon licking without a little practice. I noticed the sheep. And I asked you a question which, rather to my surprise, showed that my theory was correct.
3: But could I have been so mistaken in a man? He'd been in my employ for 12 years, Mr. Holmes.
1: You were not altogether mistaken. The contents of Straker's pockets provided the clue. As a man of the world, Colonel, you know that men do not carry other men's bills about in their pockets. I at once concluded that Straker was living a double life and keeping a second establishment.
2: Another bill from the milliner.
1: Precisely what... I called there with the photographs so kindly provided by Inspector Gregory. The milliner at once recognized Straker as an excellent customer of the name of Derbyshire, who had a very dashing wife with a strong partiality for expensive dresses. I have no doubt that this woman had plunged him head over heels in debt.
3: There is one thing, Mr.
1: Oh, this is Clapham Junction, if I'm not mistaken. And we shall be in Victoria in less than 10 minutes. If you would care to smoke a cigar in our room, Colonel, I shall be happy to give you any other details which might interest you.

0: That was Barry Foster as Sherlock Holmes and David Buck as Dr. Watson in Silver Blaze by Sir Arthur Conan Doyle. Dramatized for radio by Michael Bakewell. Inspector Gregory was played by Jeffrey Matthews. Colonel Ross by Alexander John. Mrs. Straker, Patricia Gibson. Edith, Patricia Gallimore. Ned Hunter, Peter Brooks. And Simpson by Adrian Bracken. The play was directed in our Birmingham studios by Roger Pyle.
1: You know how much dogs love fresh meat. 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New Hap. Moist, meaty, really juicy chunks that look and taste as good as fresh meat. 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
3: I never knew there was so much in it.
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4: 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So if you're puzzled by 31 and a half, 32, 33, 35, 40 and 10 is 50 and 50 is a pound, think decimal. Now there are 100 new pence in a pound. Think decimal. That way you'll find shopping simple.
5: 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What is it? Speak up, boy. Orange juice.
6: No, sir. New Kellogg's Rise and Shine.
5: Hey, finish.
6: And look at this, sir.
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5: Thank you, Governor. Wife and three pips to support. Thank you.
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0: Here, do you know something? 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
1: All right.
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1: Fantastic.
0: I mean, they look the same, don't they?
1: Might look the same, but they don't taste the same.
0: Ah, you can't tell the difference.
1: Well, I can. The cheap one's yours.
2: Bird's eye. Somehow other beef burgers just don't taste the same.
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6: Are you willing to undertake a dangerous mission for the United States, knowing in advance you may never return alive?

0: What you have just heard is a question asked during the war of agents of the OSS, ordinary citizens, who to this question answered, yes. We have the honor at this time to present a former OSS officer, co-author of the book Cloak and Dagger, upon which this series is based, Colonel Corey Ford.
1: Thank you. OSS, the Office of Strategic Services, was America's top secret intelligence agency during the war. It was this country's first all-out effort in black warfare, dropping undercover operators behind enemy lines, organizing local partisans to blow bridges and dynamite tunnels, outwitting the best spy systems of Europe and Asia. The success of OSS is known, but the story behind that success, the story of the everyday, average Americans of every race and creed and color, who risked their lives knowing all too well that if they were caught, they would face torture and probably death, is what Alastair MacBain and I have tried to tell in Cloak and Dagger. We feel it is a story in which every American can take deep pride.
2: 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This is
0: Cloak and Dagger.
3: My name is Friedrich Schmidt. I'm a German soldier. I had a medical discharge from the army. I was in the 268th Infantry Division. My family was killed in an air raid near Berlin. My name is Friedrich Schmidt. I'm a German soldier. Repeat it over and over again so I won't forget. My name is Friedrich Schmidt. Where did I go wrong? Look back and remember. From the beginning. Everything the colonel told me to remember.
4: Remember, Frank, from now on you'll be Friedrich Schmidt, German soldier. You have your military pass, forged signatures of adjutant, hospital certificates, ration coupons, permit to travel. You know what to do.
1: Yes, Colonel. Carl and I parachute behind the enemy lines in Austria. We radio back information on the strength and location of German troops around Innsbruck.
4: You realize there'll be no help from headquarters? No contact waiting for you below.
1: Well, sir, Carl knows the country and his sister is still living there.
4: I needn't tell you the risk you're taking. Of course, you'll land in American uniform, so in case you're picked up immediately, you'll be treated as prisoners of war. However, later, if you're caught out of uniform in enemy country...
1: I think I know what to expect, sir.
4: All right, then. Just one more thing. The information we're after is vital. The Third Army is closing in fast, and we must know what's ahead for them. I'll expect your first message in 10 days.
1: You'll have it, sir. Oh, and, by the way, Colonel.
4: Yes?
1: Don't forget to have that package mailed to Rhode Island for me next month. It's my father's birthday.

0: cigarette, Frank?
1: Thanks, Carl. Carl, I,
0: Yes, what is it?
1: About Liesl. About your sister.
0: Oh, what about her?
1: You haven't seen her for over 5 years.
0: Over 6 years.
1: Well, 6 years is a long time.
2: Running
1: in. That's us. Get ready to jump.
0: What did you want to ask about Liesl?
1: Oh, nothing. Forget it.
2: Ready, number one.
0: Ready?
2: Jump.
0: I see you downstairs.
2: Ready, number two.
1: Ready.
2: Good luck, Frank. Go.
1: I heard the crack of the parachute as it snapped open. I looked down. I saw a patch of snow in the valley, spreading wider and wider in the moonlight, like a blot of milk spilled on the kitchen table. And I thought of Carl's sister, and the question I didn't have the courage to ask him.
0: You all right, Frank?
1: Yeah, I'm okay. Well, we made it. First step.
0: Yeah.
1: You got everything? The radio all right?
0: Just checked it. Nothing broke.
1: Good.
0: Yeah. There goes the plane.
1: Yeah. Heading back. She's gone. Let's go while it's dark.

0: sun's starting to come up.
1: Keep that cape around you. There'll be people on this road soon.
0: What do you think about that sun?
1: But, Father...
0: Astronomers must be nuts. That can't be the same sun I used to see back in Providence.
1: Maybe it isn't.

0: No.
1: Hey, what is that? You've been singing that for hours. What is that, a kid's lullaby?
0: Mm-hmm. I made it up.
1: Oh?
0: Made it up for Lisa when she was a little girl. I used to sing it to sleep with it.
1: Oh.
0: Frank?
1: Yeah?
0: On the plane, before we jumped, there was something you wanted to ask me about her. What was it?
1: Listen, there comes a crack. Watch your tape. Don't let the wind blow it.
0: Yeah. Heil Hitler. Good morning, Roland.
2: Heil Hitler. Good morning.
0: How many kilometers until the railroad station?
2: About
1: 2 kilometers.
0: Oh. Danke schön.
1: Good, only two more. This rucksack weighs a ton. Hope there's no standing room on that train.
0: I hope there aren't too many German officers.
1: Come on.
0: What?
1: These little compartments. I'd just as soon be closed off in here until we get where we're going.
0: We've got to get rid of these American uniforms, Frank, as soon as possible.
1: Well, we just have to find two obliging German soldiers who'll be willing to give up theirs.
0: That's obliging, they are not.
1: Well, so far they've been. Let us have a nice compartment all to ourselves.
0: Well, there's no guarantee they'll let us keep it that way, you know. No one will stay here.
3: Without your travel permit and identification now.
1: Right. Hope those papers are good for you.
0: They'd better be.
4: Gentlemen, your identification, travel permit, is please.
5: Yeah, Herr Inspector, yeah.
4: Now yours, if you please, Herr Leutnant.
1: There you are.
4: Yes. Here are your papers, Herr Leutnant. These seem to be in order. Danke schön.
1: How much longer till we get there?
5: About 30 minutes.
1: You think he was suspicious?
5: Well, he didn't test it. Just the same as anyone else comes. If you have to take off your cape, take it off in one motion. Your jacket, with it. We might get away with a khaki shirt.
1: Our luck's held out so far. Maybe nobody will come.
5: Well, let's hope so.
6: You
5: suspect. Here comes company.
1: Here comes trouble.
6: May I share your compartment, gentlemen?
1: Yeah, of course. Here, Hauptmann.
6: It's stuffy in here. Why don't you remove your cape?
0: Well, it was so cold in the snow country. We're both of us just back from there.
1: Okay, it will take us time to thaw out.
6: Join me in some snaps, gentlemen.
0: Danke.
6: And you?
1: Danke schön.
6: Where's the train? Either too stuffy or too drafty. They're all badly on down since the war. You warmer now?
1: Oh, much.
6: Then remove your capes. I perspire looking at you.
1: Well,
6: go on, take them off.
0: The Hauptmann is right. It is hot.
6: Better. Yeah, much better. Are you going to Salzburg?
1: No. Infing.
6: Sure. You must forgive me. Perhaps it's the heat. Perhaps too much of this bottle. I'm going to stretch out in the empty compartment next door. I'd appreciate it if you gentlemen would wait for me when we get off at your station.
0: Well, I will be happy to.
6: Well, then I'll see you again.
5: You'll see me again and soon. Frank, wait here with the radio.
1: What are you going to do?
5: Our friend was warm. I'll help him out by relieving him of his uniform.
1: No, Carl. No. I'll find his body before we get to Emden.
5: They'll find it on the roadbed 2 days from now.
1: No, Carl. You can't take that risk.
5: One of us in German uniform would help. Wait here.

0: Ralph?
1: Oh. Kindly raise your hand.
0: I was not so drunk as either of you thought. It's too bad about your friend. An unfortunate accident. He fell from the train. A pity.
2: It was as if I were standing 3 feet behind my... Watching myself knock the Luger out of his hand. Watch my fingers go around his throat. He gave a few convulsive jerks and then... He was still. In his hand, he held a button he had ripped from my shirt. For some reason, I reached down and I took it from him. The next few minutes, I worked fast. The train was slowing down. I stuffed my uniform into the rucksack where the radio was and borrowed his. It wasn't a perfect fit, but German uniforms never are. And this German wouldn't be needing his anymore. I opened the door of the compartment and for the second time that day, jumped through German soil. It's slowly now. Somewhere from that moment on, I made the mistake. Where did I go wrong? Where did I make that mistake?
3: You've made a mistake, Herr Leutnant. My brother is not in Austria.
2: Please listen to me. Carl was with me. We were both coming here together before the accident on the train.
3: You're mistaken. My brother's not in Austria.
2: Liesl, I'm taking a chance coming here at all. I only have Carl's word that you'll help me.
3: My brother is not in Austria.
2: Look, I'm tired. I'm hungry. Liesl, for Carl.
3: There's not much to eat. Some bread and some soup. Sit down. I'll bring it to you.
2: I watched Carl's sister as she went over to the stove. She was small and dark, and her hair was cut short and brushed back. It was fine, like soft baby hair. I felt so tired, I wanted to brush my face against it.
3: Here's your soup.
2: Thank you, Sharon.
3: There's more in the pot if you want it. I'll be back.
2: Where are you going?
3: There's someone you might like to meet. A contact. I'll get him. Stay and eat. I'll be right back.

0: I see you've finished the soup.
1: Yeah. I hope it isn't all you have.
0: Oh, no, no, no. It's all right.
1: Where's your friend?
0: Friend? Oh, you mean, well, he's coming. He's coming soon.
1: Good. Carl said you'd be in touch with the Austrian partisans. I need help, Liesl. I need all the help I can get.
0: My friend should be here any minute. I think I'll wash the dishes now. Since everything around us is in such disorder, I like to keep some order about myself.
1: Here, I'll wipe. Do you mind?
0: If you like.
1: Why does this seem so funny?
0: What?
1: What's happened to the world when you start taking the crazy things for granted and the ordinary things seem out of tune with the rest of living? Like watching a woman doing the dishes, helping her.
0: You don't seem tired anymore.
1: No, I feel fine now. Fine. Schlossnunlein, Schlossnunlein, Nacht ist da.
0: Morgen. How did you know that song?
1: Carl. Carl was singing it.
0: Oh, oh my Lord.
1: Liesl, what is it? You're pale as a ghost.
0: I didn't know. Oh, Lord, I didn't know.
1: You didn't know what? What are you talking about?
0: The Gestapo is coming. I told them you were here.
1: What did you say?
0: The Commandant, Gubner, he suspected me for a long time, but he's had no proof. I thought he had sent you to trick me. I was afraid.
1: Are you telling me the truth?
0: Yes.
1: Are you telling me the truth now?
0: I swear.
1: I'll shake it out of you.
0: Oh, you've got to trust me. You have no one else to turn to now. You've got to trust me. Oh, you've got to trust me.
1: I ought to kill you. I ought to kill you.
0: Now, listen to me. You can get out of the back door now if you want. Oh, but no, you won't get far there. Oh, you better go down there, to the cellar. And trust me.
2: Open up in there.
1: I have no choice.
0: Quick, quick, quick, that door. It leads to the cellar. Go quickly.
2: Open up!
0: In a minute.
2: Well, where is he?
0: Gone.
2: Gone? What do you mean, gone?
0: Well, I tried to keep him here. I couldn't without arousing his suspicion.
2: Yeah.
0: So, I,
2: Yeah?
0: Well, you asked me not to do that, remember?
2: Yeah, go on.
0: Well, he was only passing through. He said he had a friend in the mountains. In a hut in the mountains. He told me where it was.
2: You'll take us then, now.
0: Of course.
2: Sergeant.
0: Just follow me.
2: Round up the men.
3: Yeah, Herr Commandant.
2: After you, Liesl. I needn't tell you, you're doing a great service for the fatherland.
0: Take your hands off me. I've given enough proof of my loyalty.

0: Frank or Carl yet?
1: No, Colonel, nothing.
0: Oh, something hit a snag. It's been 12 days since they jumped. Well, let me know.
1: Wait a minute, Colonel. Here's something now.
2: 2345. Brooklyn calling.
0: Brook.
2: All well.
0: That's it. Brooklyn. That's the code name.
1: Hey, he's coming through clear.
2: Time is now 2345.
0: Huh?
2: Come in. Over.
1: Dodge, you're to Brooklyn. We hear you. Over.
2: Average 14 inches snowfall nightly.
0: Take this down.
1: Yes.
0: Average 14 trains a night being assembled.
2: Carrying sugar to Dixie.
0: Carrying supplies to southern German
2: front. All snow jamming Grand Canyon.
0: All trains routed by Vorarlberg Tunnel.
2: Juniors gaining weight. Over.
0: Wehrmacht gathering strength. Corporal, let me have that radio. Dodger to Brooklyn. Making this fast. Sending it in clear. Imperative, learn within 2 weeks.
3: Disposition of all airborne troops and units within your area. Good night. Good luck. Over.
4: Well, Cole, keep the home fires burning. Good night. Over and out. Well, that's the first one, Liesl. They got it. I haven't got much time. You heard him just 2 weeks.
5: Oh, don't worry. We'll have the information.
4: How nice it must be to be Liesl. So confident, so cool and sure.
5: But I'm not. I'm afraid. I don't sleep at night. I'm afraid all the time. Oh, Freddy.
4: Liesl. From the night I first came there and crawled into the corner of that damp cellar while she led the Gestapo on a merry chase through the mountains, Liesl and I worked hard. My radio aerial was set up, hidden, lost in a mass of clotheslines. Together we rounded up Austrian partisans. Where did I go wrong?
6: So you are Liesl's cousin, Freddy.
4: Yeah, Herr Kommandant. I am Liesl's cousin.
5: Would you like some wine, Kommandant?
6: Danke schön. I didn't know Liesl had a cousin from Berlin. We knew she had a brother, Karl.
4: Liesl and I never mentioned Karl, Herr Kommandant. We're loyal Nazis.
6: Ah, yes. Prost?
4: Prost.
6: I suppose she told you what happened to her a few days before you came.
5: Some more wine, Kommandant.
6: I haven't finished this glass yet, Liesl. You seem nervous.
5: It's such an honor having you visit us here.
6: Liesl. You know, Herr Leutnant, your little cousin has been much nicer to me lately. I tried to convince her for some time that there are advantages to being friendly with the right people. I suppose she told you about the American spy who came here over a week ago.
4: I find that hard to believe.
5: I'm not sure what he was. He was in German uniform, and he may have been a deserter.
6: Possibly. In any case, we had a long search for nothing that night. We found no trace of him. You say you have a medical discharge, Herr Leutnant?
4: Yeah, Herr Kommandant. The rest of my family was bombed out in Berlin.
6: Oh, yes.
4: I had no place to go, no one else to come to, so I came here.
6: Strictly a matter of regulations, may I see your papers? Your papers, Herr Leutnant?
4: I have them here. Here you are.
6: Yes? You know, Herr Leutnant, this is the first time I've seen one of these filled out correctly. Thank you for the wine, Lisa. With your permission, I'll come back again.
2: Brooklyn to Dodger. Heavy shipment of pianos to Dixie. Brooklyn to Dodger. Bricklayers Union schedule heavy meeting in Dixie. Brooklyn to Dodger. Maybe slight delay. Home team will travel. Over and out.
1: What's the matter, Colonel?
0: They must be closing in on him. Home team will travel. That means he's got to move the radio.
5: I'm going with you, Freddy.
4: No, you're not, Liesl. You're going to stay here. If we both leave when I move the radio, Gubner's sure to be suspicious.
5: But, Freddie...
4: You go to Fritz Heimer. Tell him to send a courier to the other town. Tell him I'll be there tomorrow night.
5: All right. Anything you say. Here. Let me sew on that button for you.
4: No, it's all right. I'll do it. Take my mind off things.
5: You're tired. You've worked too hard. If the Allied Army's eyes close as you think, maybe it'll all be over soon. I'll be back.

0: Liesl? Oh. Forgive me for just walking in, Herr Leutnant.
1: Good evening, Herr Commandant.
0: The door was unlatched.
1: It's all right, Herr Commandant.
0: I was just passing. I wanted to say hello to your little cousin and invite her to dinner at my house tomorrow night. Do you think perhaps she will come this time?
1: Perhaps, Herr Commandant. Women are never very easy to figure.
0: No, you're right, sir. What are you doing that let me interrupt you?
1: Oh, just this button. It came off.
0: So I see. Army training is so valuable. It teaches you so many things. Even sewing on a button.
1: I'll tell Liesl you were here.
0: That's very obliging of you. Only I believe you will not be in a position to tell her anything.
1: What's that?
0: You have made just the little slip I have been waiting for you to make. You are under arrest. Friedrich Schmidt.
2: Some things to remember. An American cigarette had given me away in English knots, laundry marks, and clothing. Cut them out, patch them up. It'll... Yes. Yes. Now I know where I made the mistake. The button. Americans sewed them on in crisscross, Europeans in parallel. I was nervous and I forgot the button. And Gubner saw me.
3: Get up. Come with me. You are wanted for more questioning.
0: Sir! Your name. Your objective. Who sent you? Where are the American armies?
2: My name is Friedrich Schmidt.
0: Your name.
3: Commandant, asked your name.
0: Your objective.
3: Your objective.
0: Who sent you?
3: Who sent you?
0: Where are the American armies?
2: My name is Friedrich Schmidt. I'm a German soldier.
0: Oh, God, throw him back in his cell.

0: him to take me out again for questioning. I wonder if Liesl got away.
1: You're going on a journey, Schmidt, to another camp where they have even more persuasive ways of making you talk. I shall escort you there myself.
0: My name is...
1: Get up! I said get up! Driver, stop at the tavern on the right.
2: Yeah, Herr Kommandant.
1: It's a pity, Schmidt. We shall share no more wine and bitter cakes with Liesl. I have something else in store for Liesl when I catch up with her. A cousin. I'll be only a few minutes, driver. You're not to speak to the prisoner while I'm gone. You understand?
2: Yeah, Herr Kommandant. Frank, listen. He won't catch up with Liesl because she's with friends.
0: Carl!
2: You think a little fall from a train could kill him? Herr Gubner wants to know where the American armies are. He'll find out soon enough. It was your messages, Frank, that brought them where they are.
0: Carl, I don't believe it.
2: Listen to me, Frankie. Listen to me. Our armies walked right into that Dixie front you told them about in your messages. Right now, they're only 20 miles north. I've got 1,500 partisans organized and ready to surrender the whole town and the mayor when they get there.
0: Impossible.
2: You'll see.
0: How?
2: But listen. At the next fork of the road, there are friends waiting to take us through to the army. The three of us.
0: Three of us?
2: Yes. I imagine you have a few scores to settle on the way with Herr Gubner.
3: It wasn't coincidence, but a forged transfer that made Carl driver of that car. It wasn't luck, but carefully planned inside information that told the OSS exactly where Frank Baker was. It led to his release, that closed the drawer finally on file number 2218 with the words, "Mission accomplished." And Carl's story? Carl's adventures, also based on actual incidents, is file number 2219 in next week's
4: Cloak and Dagger.

0: today's true OSS adventure, the part of Frank was played by Joseph Julian. Ross Martin was Carl. The Commandant, Barry Kroger. Raymond Edward Johnson played the Colonel. Bernard Pollock, the Corporal. Dolly Haas played Liesl. This has been a Lewis G. Cowan production under the supervision and direction of Sherman Marks. Material heard on today's program was based on the book Cloak and Dagger by Corey Ford and Alastair McBain. The script was written by Winifred Wolfe, and the music was under the direction of John Gart. This is Carl Weber speaking.
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12: Crime does not pay.
13: You're careless, Budgie, and you can't be careless. Not in this business. What do you mean, careless? The judge had a ton of wrecking cast iron hung on him. How could it come out?
14: I don't know, except the papers say something about gases in the body making the skiff float, rocks or no rocks.
13: Sure, it's physics and chemistry. That's what?
14: So now we got to go to college and study physics. There's no finish to this.
13: What about careless finish? Can you make that scientific?
14: Yeah, I'll make it scientific. I'll fix some good with an ice pick.
15: In the interest of good citizenship and law enforcement, we present Crime Does Not Pay, based on the famous Metro-Goldwyn-Mayer series of short subjects. In just a moment, you'll hear Summertime Fate, starring Charles Corbin.

0: Summertime is a good time for most people. Their vacations and all that goes with them. The resorts, the fun, the games, the freely spent money that has been saved for just this purpose during the other 11 months of the year. And where there is freely spent money, you'll find those who dip their fingers in it for their own purposes. Ozzie White dipped his fingers into that money and came up with double handfuls. Ozzie controlled the slot machines, the one-armed bandits, which stood invitingly in every bar, every casino in the resort area where Ozzie operated. Year in and year out, the nickels, dimes, and quarters flowed through the machines into Ozzie's pocket. And Ozzie had an organization. There was Specs, his accountant, for one. Ozzie trusted Specs and listened when he had something to say.
1: I don't like it, Parker. It don't look good to me.
2: Oh, what's wrong?
1: Last year, the machines at Swan Lake gave us twice the take we're getting this year.
2: That's all?
1: Same thing at White Lake.
2: How'd you run across this?
1: I was just playing around. The figures looked off this summer. But the hotels are as packed with suckers as last year. So I ran a check. Here's the figures. See, boss, 1947, 48, and 1949.
2: Mm-hmm. I see. How do you figure it?
1: Me, I just play with the numbers, boss.
2: And somebody else is playing with the tape.
1: And I wouldn't be hasty, boss.
2: Why not? You're sure of your figures, aren't you?
1: I ain't no CPA, but I can add and subtract.
2: Looks like somebody's been subtracting before we ever see the dough.
3: Bubsy, come on in here.
4: You want me, Ozzie?
2: I called you, didn't I? Who's the collector in the Swan Lake district, Bubsy?
4: Wallace Page, you know that.
2: You been around lately?
4: Yesterday.
2: You notice anything different about him?
4: Well, he's got some new shirt. Still.
2: Anything else?
4: Nothing special. If there was, I'd notice it.
2: Yeah, I guess you would. How about Carol Ricardo?
4: Nothing much. Why?
2: Any new shirt?
4: No, nothing.
2: Mm-hmm. Carol is collecting for us at White Lake. The take's awful low this year at White and Swan both.
4: I get it. Somebody needs a lesson, eh?
2: Yeah. And you're the best teacher I know, Bugsy. So take care of it for me, will you?

0: Nothing like the country this summer, I always say.
1: Nice of you guys to go out of your way to take me up to the lake.
2: Think nothing of it, Wally. Think nothing of it.
0: Keep your eyes on the road, Smithy.
2: Don't worry about him, Fuzzy. Smithy's the best driver I know. I like to sit next to him just to watch him work. Bugsy likes the back seat. That's where he works.
0: That's the lake up ahead, Smithy?
2: Yeah. Pretty in the moonlight, ain't it?
0: Nice view.
2: There's a better one up ahead.
0: I like this one. Park for a minute, Smithy. Let's enjoy the moonlight.
2: Sure, sure. Never thought you were romantic, Bugsy.
0: Oh, I got my moment.
2: Yeah, you certainly have, Bugsy. Boy, quiet out here.
1: Nearest place is the inn, 5 miles up the road.
0: That's so. Hear what he said, Smitty?
2: Yeah, I heard.
0: Get the end of the rope, Smitty. Pull, Smitty. Pull!
2: Oh, I got it, Bugsy.
0: Yes, sir. Wally, when you collect for Ozzy, you collect honest and can in every nickel.
2: Every nickel. Keep going, Bugsy.
0: Nothing like it, Smithy. Piece of rope over the head from the back seat, crossed ends. You pull on one, I pull the other. The guy just can't make any noise. First pull breaks his windpipe.
2: Yeah. Smooth. Smooth.
0: Let's get rid of him.
2: Right. You got enough line to tie him with?
0: No line. Picture wire. Rope will rot in the water. We'll get the stuff out of the trunk.
2: Okay, sure.
0: I always figure this is simpler and faster than a cement jacket. Twice around the ankles, and the arms just behind. Very neat.
2: Here's the slot machine, mate, Bunky. Plenty heavy.
0: Now, there's a terrific idea if I say so myself. The jerk dips into the tape, so we hang a base around his neck. that'll teach him. Twist that wire tight, Smitty.
2: Yeah, I got it. It'll teach him, all right. But we'll keep him down.
0: Plenty of rock. That's why I picked this spot. Here. I'll hitch this one to his feet. You got the clippers?
2: Yeah, my back pocket. Here.
0: Good. I'll hold it. Come on, take his head, Smitty.
2: Hey, can't we drag him? He's awful heavy.
0: And leave the marks on the ground? He wouldn't like that. Ready? Lift.
2: Never thought of that. Hey, is it part of the point?
0: Just a step or two. Water's plenty deep off the point.
2: Oh, what a night for a swim. Look at the moon on the water.
0: Yeah, Wally likes the country.
2: Hey, next time, let's take the body to the edge first and try to wait on there.
0: You got something there, Smitty. Ready?
2: Yep.
0: Okay. We'll swing him. Toss him out as far as we can. When I say three, let him go.
2: Right with you.
0: One. Two.
2: All right.
0: That duck it. He'll never come up. Let's go.
2: Boy, that'll teach him a lesson.

0: Oh, Jimmy, isn't it heaven right up here?
1: You ever been to Swan Lake before?
0: No. Have you?
1: My second summer. What do you like about it?
0: Oh, everything. Mountains, the sky, and the lake. It's never cold, this lake. Not like summer, isn't it? Well,
1: that's because it's artificial. Fed by small streams from the mountains that were dammed up years ago.
0: What are you, a walking encyclopedia?
1: No, a rowing encyclopedia. Oh, sometimes I wish the summer could go on forever. Betty?
0: Yes, Jim?
1: Betty, I...
0: Jim, are there large fish in this lake?
1: Well, they stock it with fish from time to time. Trout, mostly. They don't grow very long.
0: I see.
1: Why?
0: I thought I saw fish. It was sort of white and large. Seemed to be floating.
1: Well, fish don't float unless they're dead. Where is it?
0: It's over there. Hmm? Now, turn around to the right.
1: Looks more like a white glove to me.
0: Maybe it is. Funny, glove floating out here.
1: Let's get it, hmm? Am I headed for it?
0: Look, left door. That's it.
1: Yeah.
0: Not both. Good. Hold your course, sailor.
1: Aye, aye, ma'am.
0: Hold it. Well, that's the thing, whatever it is. Yes. Jimmy.
1: What is it?
0: It's attached to something.
1: Let me see. Betty, don't look. For heaven's sake, don't look.
0: What?
1: What is it? It's no glove. It's a human hand tied to another.
0: Oh.
1: The body's floating just below the surface of the water.
2: Hey, boss.
3: Boss.
2: Hmm?
3: That looks like Bugsy's slipping here in the paper. Body found in Swan Lake, tentatively identified as that of Wally Sage, small-time optic.
2: Give me that. From the condition of the body, which was in a remarkable state of preservation, it was judged that the gangster had been dead about a week. Identification was made from the flesh.
4: Bugsy, come on in here.
2: What's wrong, Ozzy?
4: Wrong. Here, read it.
2: Oh, it came up after.
4: What's the matter? You slipping?
2: I don't see how. Meeting me, we barely lugged him with a slot machine base tied to his chest and a rock on his feet.
4: Read the end of the story.
2: The body might have remained at the bottom of Swan Lake indefinitely had not the warm waters of the lake accelerated the accumulation of gases within it. Police authorities pointed out the gases retained within the body brought about the buoyancy sufficient to overcome the weight splashed to the body.
4: Oh, all the rotten luck.
3: Looks like Wally had stomach trouble. Gas.
4: 1 week. One stupid week and they find him.
2: Oh, what, boss? They can't pin it on us.
4: You're careless, Bugsy. You can't be careless. Not in this business.
2: What do you mean, careless? The jerk had a ton of rock and cast iron hung on him. He... How could he come up?
4: I don't know. Except what I read in the papers, but the stiff floated, rocks or no rocks.
3: Sure, it's chemistry and physics, that's worse.
2: So now we've got to go to college and study physics. There's no finish to this.
4: What about Carolus' finish? Can you make that scientific?
2: Yeah. I'll make it scientific. I'll fix him good. With an ice pick. When Slit and I get through with him, he'll stay down forever.
5: In just a moment, Crime Does Not Pay will continue with Summertime Take.

0: summer moved along. The collection from the slot machines went on, and Specs checked his figures on receipts against the preceding years. Again, there was a mysterious discrepancy which was traced to the collections in the White Lake District. Apparently, the lesson taught Wally Sage had failed to have its proper effect on Carolyn Carter. And so it happened that once again, a car sped along a highway with Smitty in the driver's seat, Bugsy in his usual place in the rear, and Carolyn Carter in front, next to the driver, next to death.
1: Like the country, Cantaloupe?
2: I can take it or leave it alone.
1: This is your district here, isn't it?
2: Sure. Sure, this is White Lake right here.
1: Any points of interest around here, huh?
2: What do you mean, points of interest? Like views or something? I wouldn't know. I tend to business, strictly.
1: Oh, that's so.
2: Well, well, well.
1: Ever been in swimming?
2: Too cold for me.
1: So I heard. Springford Lake, ain't it?
2: I suppose. I leave that to the same jerks who play our machines. Suckers.
1: Does anybody ever win?
2: Once in a while. Gotta have a come on. So we let a couple of them hit the jackpot. But mostly they get three lemons. Hey, where are you slowing down for? We'll never make the hotel before midnight at this rate.
3: We got plenty of time. I just want to look at the view.
2: Since when are you interested in the beauties of nature, Smitty?
3: Just a few weeks now. Especially in lakes with cold water, a nice deep spot.
1: Yeah. Especially in lakes with cold water.
2: What's you guys?
1: You are, Carolus.
3: Yeah, but not for long.
1: Time's up, Carolus. You've got to learn the same lesson I taught you. Don't ever try to put on one over on Ozzy. Oh, Smitty.
3: I'm pulling. You're going to tell stroke. Here's the ice. Where'd I give it to him?
1: In the belly.
3: Something gas from get out, right?
1: Come on, Smitty.
3: Give it to him. Fix him up like a soup cleaner. The more holes, the merrier.
1: Oh, Smitty, that's got it. Let's move in.
3: You betcha. Where's the boat?
1: Hit it in that clump of bushes yesterday. The rocks and slot machine base are in it. This one ain't never gonna come up after we're dumping him.

0: Bugsy, meet Bullets Morgan.
1: How are you? Glad to know you. Ozzy tells me you know your business.
0: Thanks. Bullets is the new collector up White Lake Way.
1: Yeah. Ozzy told me how you took care of my predecessor for him.
0: Nothing to it. 2 months now, and he's still feeding the fish. Yeah?
2: Ozzy, you got your radio on?
0: No, why?
2: Broadcast in a minute. You better catch it.
0: Why?
2: It's all over town. They found Carolot.
0: What?
2: That's all I know. The newsboy sent it out. You can get it on the radio. See you later.
3: Bugsy, turn on the radio, will you?
0: Nothing on now but news.
3: I know. Turn it on.
0: Sure. I never knew you were interested in their national situation, Ozzy.
3: I'm not.
1: Business is too good around here.
3: Shut up now and listen.
4: And so much for the news picture overseas. Here at home, a sensational development is the discovery of the body of Carolus Carter, found floating in White Lake upstate. Carter, a mobster thought to have been connected with a gambling racket, was strangled and stabbed at least 15 times, probably with an ice pick. Wired to his body with several weights, and it is apparent that he had...
5: He couldn't come up. He just couldn't.
3: But he didn't.
5: I don't see how. He was so full of holes and gas, just couldn't stay in.
3: But it didn't.
1: When did you use the pick on him, Bugsy?
0: How do you mean?
1: Before or after you killed him?
0: During.
1: Oh, you gotta do it after.
0: Why?
1: We had a job like this back in Detroit. When you stick him before, the blood runs to the holes and stops them up, see?
0: I get it. I never thought of that.
3: It looks like you never thought of a lot of things, Bugsy.
0: But 2 months, Ozzy. It's 2 months.
3: It's a cold lake. It's like an icebox.
5: What do you want me to do about it?
3: There's nothing you can do about it. We just got to ride along and watch our step for a while, that's all. They can't tie it to us.
1: Well, next time you'll know.
0: Yeah, sure.
3: Well, that's that. When are you going to show Bullets his territory, Bugsy?
0: Anytime he's ready.
1: No time like the present, I always say. Hmm.
0: Why not? Smitty's got a car. We can drive up now.
1: Suits me. Okay with you, Ozzy?
3: Sure. The quicker the better. Go on, beat it, both of you. Have a good time. But don't play the machines. That's a sucker's operation.

0: This is nice country, Pugsy.
1: Yeah, if you like country.
2: Hey, remember how Wally liked the moon on the lake? And then over comes the rope?
0: You two really have that operation down to a science.
2: And how? Bugsy sits back where you are, see? The victim sits where Bugsy is right now, next to me. We stop the car. Bugsy throws the rope over his head. We take an end. Blah, blah, boom. That's all.
0: Neat. Quick. Quiet.
2: Who said it?
3: Neat. Quick. Quiet. The victim sits where Bugsy is. Where I am right now.
0: How's Ozzy to work for, Smitty?
2: Okay, swell. But he don't like two things. Guys would steal from him. And guys would make the same mistake twice.
0: You can't say I blame him.
3: The same mistake twice. Ozzy doesn't like that. And I'm sitting where the victim sits. Who is this Bullet Morgan anyway? Why didn't Ozzy give the collecting job to Smitty? He was in line for it, or to me.
0: What's the matter, Bugsy? He ain't said nothing for 5 minutes.
1: Nothing to say, just watching the scenery.
0: Sure is deserted around here.
2: Yeah, that's why we do most of our jobs in this neighborhood.
3: This is the neighborhood. Why did Smith make this story? Does he bring this bullet in to do a special job? That's right. And me. That's why we're out here. Me, I'm next. Next on the hit parade.
2: What's the matter, Bugsy? You sick? You're shaking like a leaf.
1: No, nothing.
0: What's the matter, guy? You seen a ghost?
2: Hey, when Bugsy gets to say ghost, brother, it'll be more than one.
3: They're kidding. Like I did with the others. They're trying to keep me from seeing where we're heading.
2: Hey, Bugsy, you want I should stop for a minute?
1: No, don't stop.
0: Hey, what's with you?
1: You don't get me. Not like with Wally and Carol. I know the trick. You don't get me.
2: He's gone nuts.
0: Bugsy, cut it out.
1: No, I'm getting out. I want to live. You don't get me.
2: Hey, Bugsy, leave that door alone.
0: Bugsy, you're nuts.
1: No, I'm getting out. I'm getting away now before you tie her up to my feet.
0: Come on, Smitty. We got to find him. Brother, Ozzy will have our next.
2: Yeah, find him in these woods at night. Where? Which way did he go?
0: Back this way. Into the trees.
2: No. You don't get me in no woods. Not with Bugsy nuts and packing a piece. Besides which, I ain't no Indian. I hate the country.

0: to live. Got to get to the phone. Yeah, the phone. Maybe a house. There's a house. Maybe a phone can't help me. Wake him up. He'll help me. Help me.
1: Wake up. Wake up. Help me. Help. I need help. Please, please. Somebody got to be inside. Help. Help me.
2: Hold your horses. I'm coming.
1: Someone's there. Someone's coming. Hurry, please, hurry. They're after me.
3: Now, what's all this about?
1: You've got to let me in. I'm in danger. Two men, they'll kill me.
3: Around here, nobody in this neighborhood but us.
4: Joe, let the young man in. You can't keep him on the porch all night.
3: Oh, yes, White. Well, come in, come in. Oh,
1: thank you. Thank you a million times.
4: Joe, look at the young man.
3: I'm looking. Silly fella.
4: But his clothes, they're all torn. His face is cracked.
1: I jumped from a car. They were going to kill me.
3: Who was going to kill you?
1: Smithy and bullets. You've got to hide me. They'll be after me. Abby won't let me get away.
4: Young man, I think you've been drinking.
1: No, it's the truth. You've got to save me.
4: Joe, where are you going?
3: The telephone. Sounds like business for the sheriff to me.
1: Yes. The sheriff. I'll talk. If I talk, they'll protect me. They'll let me live. How do they do that?
3: Here's just the phone. Hello, Sadie. I want the sheriff. Quick.
1: You saved me. I don't know how I'll ever repay you.
4: Now, don't you worry about that. Living way out here, we don't get much chance to help folks when we can.
5: Sheriff Winters.
3: Hello, Sheriff. This is Joe Karofsky.
5: Hi, Joe. Got trouble out your way?
3: Maybe. Hold on. We've got a visitor. I'll let him talk to you. Here, young man. Take the phone.
1: Yes. Thank you. This is the sheriff?
5: Yep. Who are you?
1: This is Bugsy Portner. You know the name.
5: Never heard of it.
1: You heard of Bugsy White?
5: Yes. So what?
1: I worked for him. He sent me out to get it like Wally Sage and Kettle's carter gun. Tonight, I know how they got it. And I was going to get it too, only I jumped before...
5: How do you know how they got it?
1: I did it both times, but I want to live. I got to live. You can save me, but you got to help me. I tell you everything. Please, please, come for me. They're looking for me now. Hurry, hurry. I live in jail. Outside, I'm dead. I'm dead. Come for me. I don't want the rope and the water and the gas inside. I'm afraid. Afraid.

0: does not pay.
1: Charles Corbin, who was starred as Bugsy Portnoy in Crime Does Not Pay, will be back with you in just a moment.

0: Now, here in person is Charles Corbin.
1: Believe me, Bugsy Portnoy was an interesting character to portray because his swaggering, his viciousness, and his eventual and inevitable breakdown are typical of the small-time gangster with his usual delusions of grandeur. However, it is just as interesting to notice the contempt in which the other characters held the plain people, whose coins in the slot machines made up the summertime take. These are people like you and me. People will lend their support to criminals because we don't stop to think about what we are doing. Because we are misled so many times by the simple words, innocent amusement. You see, in the end, it is up to us to stop this kind of criminal activity by the simple act of refusing to lend it our support under any and all circumstances. Yes, in the end, it is the plain people, the good citizens, who can prove that crime does not pay.
0: Thank you, Charles Corbin. Crime Does Not Pay is written by Ira Marion and directed by Mark B. Loeb, with music composed and conducted by John Dart. 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The events, characters, and names used in the story you've just heard are fictitious.

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1: 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Tibby.
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4: 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Do you think I might try a piece? I'll have 2 ounces, please.
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1: 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The Cobra King Strikes Back, featuring Captain Friday.
2: If you like high adventure, come with me. If you like the stealth of intrigue, come with me. If you like blood and thunder, come with me.
1: Tonight, we are plunging toward the land of the Cobra King, toward Cambodia, which is in the jungle country of French Indochina. Cambodia, the land of the mysterious ancient folk, the land now under the sway of the cobra and the wild elephant and the tiger, the land of Oriental myth and Oriental wonder, a land to the east. To reach it from San Francisco, one travels to Hawaii, to Hong Kong, to Saigon, which is the capital of Indochina, and then through the jungles northward. This is where the Carter expedition is headed. And right now is a good time for you to meet Dr. Carter, archaeologist, scientist, explorer. Dr. Carter.
3: At the moment, my party and I are aboard the steamship Westphalia between Hawaii and Hong Kong. The object of this expedition into the wilds of Cambodia will be explained shortly. But right now, I want you to know the other members of my party. First, you must meet my daughter, Celia. She's especially trained by me to be a historian of this expedition. Celia, please.
4: Daughter, secretary, historian. That's quite an order for one girl to fulfill on one expedition.
3: Oh, it's all right to be flippant, my dear, but just remember, there's bitter intrigue and danger connected with this expedition.
4: I love danger. I eat it up.
3: Well, that's my daughter, Celia. The second member of my party, you must know, is Professor Ernst LeBrun, medical advisor and scientific technician. Professor LeBrun, my friend.
5: Oui, Dr. Carter.
3: I was just remarking that I feel I've added greatly to our expedition's chances of success by persuading you to become a member of my party.
5: If I did not have confidence in your abilities to lead such an expedition to a successful conclusion, I doubt if you would have persuaded me.
4: A mutual admiration society, huh?
5: Mademoiselle Celière, your father is a wonderful man, and I don't doubt he'll bring this whole business off with flying colors.
3: Well, you've more confidence than I have, then. And now... Where's Perry Mills?
6: Here, Doctor.
3: Oh, so you are, so you are. Now, Perry, besides being an admirable young man, is business manager and assistant collector for the trip. I hope and pray, young man, you didn't leave any of our paraphernalia on the dock back at San Francisco.
6: I certainly hope and pray so myself. I've checked and double-checked.
4: And triple-checked. Honestly, Father, Perry's done nothing since we left San Francisco but rummage around among our effects down in the hold of the ship.
6: Well, I gotta face your father when we unload at Saigon, and I want to face him with everything in order and ready to start for our expedition into the back country.
3: And now the last member of our party, Chukwan.
4: Well, you let him go to his stateroom, Father.
3: Oh, well, that's right, I did.
6: What's the matter, seasick?
4: Mm-hmm. Squeamish.
6: Queer fish.
5: Oh, a brilliant scholar, egg-ridden by the superstitions of his people, but brilliant.
4: All Chinese are superstitious, aren't they?
3: My dear, Taquan is not Chinese.
4: Well, Oriental.
3: Yes, Oriental. Taquan, Celia, is a pure descendant of the ancient Khmers, a dead race. And it's from this vanished people that the last member of our party is descended. You'll hear more of Taquan.
1: But unknown to Dr. Carter and his group, there is a second party aboard the Westphalia, steaming westward under the great golden moon. The mission of this latter group is a carefully guarded secret, a dangerous secret. Heading it is Captain Bart Friday. Accompanying him is his fellow operative, Skip Turner, and his secretary, Patricia Young. And then there's a fourth member of the party, a figure of mystery, a prisoner. Two expeditions, and at the moment, each unaware of the other's presence on the ship. Each unaware that it has friends in the other party. And now darkness has settled on the vessel, throbbing under its pounding propeller. The moon is riding high, is gigantic, is golden. And on the main deck, Perry Mills and Celia Carter are leaning against the rail.
4: Oh, lovely, lovely moon on the water.
6: First trip at sea, Celia?
4: Oh, yes. Imagine me going way off to such a wilderness as Cambodia. Clear around the world from San Francisco.
6: Ah, lucky girl, all right. You know, I feel rather lucky myself to be Dr. Carter's assistant archaeologist.
4: Dad's a dear.
3: Well, thank you, my dear.
4: Hey, where did you pop from, Father?
6: Evening, Dr. Carter.
3: Evening, Perry. Signor, Professor LeBrun will join us in a moment. Then we'll go into the main salon for a short conference. Bring your shorthand book.
4: Yes, Dad.
6: Hey, where's Taquan?
3: Still in his stateroom. He's having a bad time with his seasickness. Wish to retire.
4: You say he's Oriental, but not Chinese.
3: That's right. Taquan is a pure descendant of the ancient Khmer, that race that built such marvels as the Angkor Wat.
6: Angkor Wat, which means Temple of Angkor.
3: That's a good literal translation, Perry. You see, some 2,000 years ago, this race of Khmers arose to mighty strength.
6: A civilization sufficient unto itself.
3: Quite right, Perry. The kingdom grew until it must have held some, 30 million souls. They built great wats, or temples. They had trained armies and a remarkable background, both historical and mythological. In fact, they had everything that should have made them a lasting nation.
6: And yet 30 million people vanished from the face of the earth.
3: That's exactly the word, vanished. When Angkor Wat was first discovered some 80 years ago by the Frenchman Muo, it looked as though the entire population had one day laid down their implements, walked out, never returned.
4: But what did happen to them?
3: If we knew, my dear, we'd not be on this expedition.
4: And we're going to Angkor Wat to see what we can find.
6: We is good.
4: Well, I'm part of the expedition, for goodness sake.
3: Of course you are, my dear. Yes, we're going into the old Khmer realm. But we're not going to stop at Angkor Wat. That particular region has been milked dry of information. Further to the north, however, are other abandoned cities, some of which have been recently discovered, others of which are, well, are only known to exist by rumors and legends.
4: And we're going to hunt for one of those legendary cities?
3: Well, something like that. Only it isn't going to be quite such a hopeless proposition. That's where Taquan comes into the picture.
4: I wondered about him.
3: Professor LeBrun picked him up over at the University of California. His brilliant mind so attracted LeBrun that he struck up an acquaintance and discovered that Taquan was a descendant of the Khmers and had only recently come from Saigon, the French capital in the East.
6: He's an interesting chap, all right.
3: Yes, it seems that he'd come in from the agricultural region and nothing more than a breechcloth, and he demanded to be taught. He was turned over to a French parochial mission. Fathers dressed him and taught him. His brilliance delighted them, so they laid aside an allowance to send him to the University of California.
4: Oh, interesting.
6: Yeah, I remember the day LeBrun brought him to see you, Dr. Carter.
3: Yes, the professor knew I was interested in the Cambodia problem, and so he brought Taquan to see me. Developed that he knew the region north of Angkor Wat unusually well. In fact, knew of a city back in the wilderness that has not yet been discovered by explorers.
5: Well, well, a little lecture in Cambodian archaeology.
3: Oh, there you are, LeBrun.
5: Oh, as you say, here I am. There we all are. All except our little premier. Where is he?
6: He's not receiving visitors. Having a little private trouble with the old Devil Sea.
5: Sorry I was delayed, the doctor, but coming up the companionway, the most amazing thing happened to us.
3: Nothing unpleasant, I hope.
5: Quite the opposite. Who do you think I bumped squarely into?
4: You met someone you know.
5: I say, what depth of discernment.
4: But you're making fun of me.
5: Oh, really, I am not. I did meet an old friend, a very brilliant fellow. None other than Captain Friday.
6: Say, you don't mean the Captain Friday in charge of the Worth murders and the City of the Dead mystery.
5: Remember him, do you, Perry? The very same Captain Friday.
3: And you just ran into him tonight? Oh, isn't that rather peculiar, LeBrun?
5: Not at all, Doctor. You see, he and his party boarded the ship at Honolulu last night.
6: Well, what on earth is he doing on his way to Hong Kong?
5: Oh, most mysterious. I had to tear myself away to join you folks. Or perhaps I would have found out. He's waiting down in the salon for us to join him.
3: Well, that's a pleasant surprise. We'll just postpone our conference until tomorrow. Celia, we won't need you tonight after all.
4: All right. And I'll stay right out here on deck and soak up some more moonlight.
5: Don't you want to come along and join us?
4: Me? Go down there and sit around in a cloud of cigar smoke while half a dozen men hold the floor? I should say not.
5: Wise girl.
6: Hey, don't lean too far over the rail. We don't want to lose our historian this early.
4: Good night, everyone.
3: Now, we'll take this companionway.
5: Captain Friday said the main salon. Ah, oui. Here we are. Oh, go ahead, Dr. Carter.
2: Oh, so you brought them down. Well, this is a great meeting.
5: Skip Mr. Turner, you here too.
7: Now, howdy, Professor LeBrun. Sure, I'm here. Playing guard of honor for Captain Friday and his secretary, Patricia.
5: But I say, Captain, who's running your agency back in San Francisco, eh?
6: Oh, I rather think it'll get along somehow for a while without skipping me.
5: Dr. Carter, this is Captain Bart Friday.
3: My pleasure, Captain.
5: And this is Mr. Skip Turner, Captain Friday's right-hand man.
7: Glad to know you.
5: Captain Friday, this is Perry Mills, Dr. Carter's assistant.
6: How do you do, Mills?
5: And Skip Turner.
6: Say, this is great. Well, sit down, gentlemen. Draw up some chairs. Here's cigars. There now.
5: Captain, if it isn't a state secret, what on earth are you and Skip doing here so far off your beats?
6: Well, Professor, as a matter of fact, it comes very nearly being just that. State secrets.
5: Well, you don't say.
6: I wouldn't care to have our business made general knowledge on shipboard.
5: Oh, by no means. I retract my question.
6: Oh, no, no. That isn't at all necessary. I intended to tell you. It's a very unusual story. And, rather fits in with your own work.
3: Something to do with the Anchor region?
6: Quite a bit. I've got a prisoner aboard this ship.
8: Prisoner? Murderer?
5: Bloodthirsty young peacock.
6: There's not so wrong at that. The last man who tried to keep him in chains got himself strangled.
8: Strangled?
6: With a wet silk cord.
3: An Indian buggy trick.
6: Isn't pleasant. I'd rather have them use a sharp knife myself.

0: On board the Trans-Pacific liner Westphalia, two groups of people have met. One headed by Dr. Carter, archaeologist. The other headed by Captain Friday, private operator. Captain Friday is telling about a prisoner he has taken to Saigon, French Indochina, the same port from which Dr. Carter is launching his expedition. Captain Friday has just said,
1: I've got a prisoner aboard this ship. His last keeper was strangled. He's an international plotter, a troublemaker.
2: Well, looks like you're getting into big business, Captain Friday.
1: After a manner, perhaps. He's a subject of Cochin China. I'm taking him to Saigon, the French capital.
2: Remarkable. You're going right into our territory.
1: Yes. But there's a closer relationship between your scientific expedition and my little party than that, Dr. Carter. Of course, you know the story of how France got hold of the Cambodia territory.
2: Yes, Moule, the Frenchman, when he discovered the ruins, carried the word back to France. And by being on their toes, French diplomats took the territory over before the rest of the world learned of the Khmer ruins.
3: Fast workers, huh?
2: Oh, any nation would have jumped at the chance to get French into China, had they known about it.
4: Yes, it was a rich land, lying fallow for someone to take it.
2: After all, Mr. Turner, Siam was in no position to investigate the Cambodia ruins, even had she known of them. France immediately opened this new and rich scientific field.
3: All right, I'm squelched. I take it back.
2: Well, if Skip doesn't want to argue the point, Captain Friday, suppose you continue.
1: Well, as you just explained, France got Cambodia by means of a diplomatic coup. It didn't set well with a lot of people in that region, especially those with the Siamese leaning. Many felt that Siam had lost a vast treasure.
5: But France has gotten little return for the amount of money expended in that territory, to date, anyway.
1: That's true, Mills. And yet there's much dissatisfaction.
2: Well, that's easily explained. There are innumerable legends of tremendous Khmer treasure which are supposed to be buried beneath the ruins of those old cities.
3: Treasure? You mean casks of gold and jewels?
5: Oh, no, much more fascinating loot than that. For instance, there's supposed to be a huge emerald Buddha seated on a golden coiled cobra. Numerous golden Buddhas, altar furnishings, priests and king's regalia, golden lions, golden howdahs and chairs.
4: My word, Perry, that is a lot.
5: Well, I'm only reciting from the legends. According to the myths, the Thais Vandals came down from the north in great hordes and overran Cambodia. To save their treasures of the palaces and temples, priests buried them beneath the cities with the aid of slaves. Afterwards, the slaves were slaughtered.
4: Jolly sort of folk, these Khmers.
1: Well, these rumors are probably at the bottom of the dissatisfaction. Anyway, a certain Cambodian element feel that they've been robbed. Up until the time the French missionaries entered the field and began to educate them, the resentment was unorganized and latent. They were ignorant, had no idea how to go about revenging themselves.
2: Yeah, the old, old story.
1: Yes, Dr. Carter. But French fathers continued to educate the people. The French government even assisted their efforts with appropriations. They selected brilliant Cambodian youths and gave them what corresponds to a high school education right in Saigon. And then they selected the brightest of their pupils and sent them to American and European universities.
5: Hey, we have just such a student in our party.
1: What's that, Mills?
5: Sure, a chap named Taquan.
1: Well, we have another locked in Skip's cabin.
2: Extraordinary, Captain Friday. You mean a Cambodian college graduate has become an international criminal?
1: Hardly that, Doctor. He's a representative of the rebellious element in Cambodia. He's been in the United States trying to raise a secret expedition to penetrate the jungles north of the city of Angkor, claiming that he knows the location of another of the lost Khmer cities.
5: Say, you don't suppose...
4: Oh, I say, Perry, let's not speculate, huh? Speculation's bad business.
5: Sure, of course. Excuse me for breaking in, Captain Friday.
1: It looks as though I'm telling you a story you already know.
4: You mind telling us who this chap is you have in handcuffs?
1: Not at all. A fellow called Fin Lo.
4: Never heard of him. Have you, Dr. Carter?
2: I don't recall the name. Please go on, Captain.
1: Well, it appears that Fin Lo has been telling that he knows the location of this new city's buried treasures.
4: Rather odd. He didn't dig it up for himself and his friends then, isn't it?
1: According to his story, it'll take many men and some very modern evacuation machinery to get at it.
2: That corresponds with the legends. The priests are supposed to have filled the passages leading down to the treasures with rock and a sort of cement.
5: Oh, but they wouldn't have to tunnel in the original passage. Couldn't they dig in the earth paralleling the rocked-in part?
2: No, Perry. It's too big a job for the natives. Even so, the treasure room would undoubtedly be cased in by a wall many feet in thickness.
3: Yeah, but look here. If there's all this treasure under these cities, why don't the French government dig for it?
2: That's just the point, Skip. The French are not convinced that there is any treasure. It's all rumor and native legend. They're not willing to spend the great sums necessary to excavate on the mere chance of finding something.
1: And another thing. France hasn't had the money to put into such work. Not under present conditions. In the meantime, she doesn't want other people nosing around too closely. By the way, Dr. Carter, how did you ever get permission to take an expedition into the country?
2: By agreeing to turn over 90% of anything we should run across to the French government.
3: Don't seem like that'd be very profitable.
2: This is a scientific expedition, not a treasure hunt. Frankly, Captain Friday, I'm quite dubious about there being any treasure.
1: I see. Well, anyway, the French government heard about Fenlow's activities in the United States and demanded his apprehension. We caught him in San Francisco and turned him over to the French consulate. A French attaché was started on the trip with him to Saigon. En route to Honolulu, the Frenchman was murdered.
5: You don't say.
2: By Fenlow?
1: No. No, Fenlow was manacled to his berth. The attaché was killed on the aft deck, strangled with a cord.
4: Aha, the worthy Fenlow had friends aboard.
1: If he did, they were never apprehended. Fenlow was taken from the ship at Honolulu, and the French consulate, unwilling to subject another of its attachés to a like fate, called for a couple of volunteers to escort the fellow the rest of the way to Saigon.
5: And you and Skip Turner responded.
3: Well, I'll say we did. A 2.5 months vacation, and all expenses paid.
1: Every peace officer in San Francisco volunteered. Well, finally, they put me in charge, and I selected Skip to come along. We picked up Fenlow in Honolulu and boarded their ship. And that's the story.
5: But Mr. Turner mentioned your secretary, Captain.
1: Oh, yes. I promised her she could come along on the next case. I didn't know, though, it would take us halfway around the world.
5: But weren't you afraid to have her come after, well, after what happened to the French attaché?
3: You don't know our secretary, Mr. Mayo.
1: Skip's right. Patricia's perfectly capable of taking care of herself. However, she's in no danger. It's quite apparent that the whole object of the attaché's death was the release of Fenlow. If there are any attacks on my party, it certainly won't be against my secretary.
2: A remarkable story, Captain Friday. A remarkable story.
1: Doubly so, since our paths have crossed.
3: Captain, I think I'll take a look in the cabin. I want to give the only Cambodian in captivity the once-over.
1: All right, Skip. Skip's as nervous as a cat. He believes there's something mysterious about our Oriental.
2: All Orientals or just Fenlow?
1: Well, Skip Turner's philosophy says that an Oriental at your back is a dangerous Oriental.
4: Oh, the death of the French attaché probably has a good deal to do with his uneasiness.
1: Very likely, Professor. Fenlow has been in a sort of cold rage since we picked him up in Honolulu. Prophesies innumerable deaths to pay for the outrage to his person. However, everything's gone smoothly so far.
5: Listen.
1: What's the matter, Mills?
5: Thought I heard someone call out.
4: I don't hear anything.
2: All sorts of queer creaks and groans on a steamship. I remember...
1: Listen. Someone's running.
6: Captain Friday, the prisoner's gone.
5: Fenlow's escaped?
6: Yeah, look at the handcuffs.
4: Incredible. Fantastic. My world. Did he do that? Scrape the flesh off his hands, forcing them through the manacles?
6: He did, and he had someone to help him.
1: There's no doubt about that. Couldn't have done this to himself alone.
5: Pieces of flesh still clinging to the manacles.
2: You're certain about that, Captain Friday? I've seen some strange and terrible things take place in the East.
1: Dr. Carter, I don't believe there's a man in existence that could have gotten out of those handcuffs alone. His hands were cuffed behind him and fastened to his bunk. And I saw to it that the cuffs were tight to his wrists.
6: Sure, he couldn't have got away without help. But hadn't we better get on his trail?
1: I don't think there's any hurry, Skip. He can't escape from the ship, and we're still a good number of days from Saigon.
4: But if the French attaché was murdered...
1: The first thing to do is to inform the master of the ship. He'll warn everybody aboard to remain in his cabin, then form a searching party. I'll attend to that myself. Please excuse me.
2: Yes, of course.
5: Now look here, Dr. Carter. Supposing I go give Celia an earful of this and send her to her cabin if she's still on deck.
2: Good idea, Perry. Tell her to keep to her stateroom and keep door and portholes locked.
5: I certainly will.
4: Oh, that lad does crave excitement. Up to now, the party's been just fish and beans to Perry. But now, things are looking up a bit.
2: A mighty fine youngster.
4: Oh, but aren't
3: we all... Look here, man. I just happened to think of Captain Friday's secretary.
6: Patricia ought to be warned.
4: Oh, by all means. Don't hang back on our account. We'll survive somehow.
6: I don't know whether you will or not if you get in the road of that there Fan Lo guy.
4: Oh, I say, Dr. Carter.
7: Yes, LeBrun?
4: Now that we're alone, what odds will you give that our own little Camille playmate, Taquan, hasn't got a finger in Penlow's pie?
7: Be careful, LeBrun.
4: Uh-huh. Right the first guess.
7: I'm afraid so. The chances are that Taquan and Penlow are close friends. Both of them have been sent to American universities by French missionaries.
4: Oh, undoubtedly.
7: And take care, Professor. Don't put the idea into Captain Friday's head. If Taquan becomes mixed up with the authorities, we may never get him farther than Saigon. Our expedition is hopeless without him to guide us.
4: Are you certain Captain Friday doesn't already suspect?
7: I've been afraid of it.
4: In fact, I have a hunch that he went to Taquan's stateroom on his way to organize the searching party.
7: Do you think so?
4: I do.
7: Perhaps we'd best go see for ourselves. Come along with me.
4: If he is guilty, I hope he had sense enough to get back in his cabin after his escapade.
7: And I hope our suspicions are wrong.
4: And still the ship plows on.
7: Taquan's cabin's this way.
4: Righto. Well, anyway, the moon is still grinning down at us.
5: Doctor, quick, quick, we've got to do something.
4: Oh, I see.
5: You don't understand. Celia's gone.
7: My daughter's gone?
5: Yes, she's gone. I can't find her anywhere.
4: Come, come, old chap, you look ghastly.
5: I feel ghastly.
4: Oh, look here. Why should you?
5: Why should I? Why should I? Didn't you hear me say that Celia's disappeared? That maniac Camille loose and roaming the deck? Suppose he's found her.
4: But why do you want to suppose that?
5: But the fellow's loose and Celia's gone.
7: Come on, both of you. We'll get the captain.
4: Just a moment, Dr. Carter. Now, look here, Perry. Are you going off half-cocked, or do you know what you're talking about?
5: Oh, I tell you, it's true. Every word of it's true.
7: Where have you looked?
5: Everywhere. I've been on both decks. I've been in all the salons. I even went into a cabin.
7: Was it unlocked?
5: Yes, I... What's that?
7: Quiet, Perry. It's coming from the lower deck. Do you recognize that?
5: No, Doctor. What is it?
7: It's an ancient Khmer death chant.
5: Death chant?
8: No! No!
5: There. What did I tell you?
7: Gotta move on. It's Celia.

You have just heard the opening episode of The Cobra King Strikes Back, the newest adventure thriller by Carlton E. Morse. Adventures by Morse bring you new excitement week after week. Next week brings you the second episode, laid in Saigon, that weird and wonderful seaport of Cochin China, known as the French capital of the East. The deadly shadow of the ancient Cobra King already has fallen upon both the party headed by Dr. Carter and that led by Captain Friday. But not until the two groups land on the shores of French Indochina does the deadly force of evil descend in all its venom. Watch for next week's episode entitled Something About the Hooded Snake.

0: If you're paying this kind of money for a car, you'd want it to have a touch of style, legroom, four doors, and all that. And if this is what you had in mind, you don't even have to pay that kind of money for the new Skoda Super Estelle. Skoda's new Super Estelle puts the man in the street
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0: 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Boil them for 20 of their minutes. 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
1: Calling all cars, attention all cars, San Francisco police calling all cars, attention broadcast 127. Be on the lookout for a man described 5'10", 130 pounds, gray hair. This suspect is wanted for questioning in connection with the burglaries in the marina and on Knob Hill. That's all.

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You'd test many brands to find the fastest gasoline. 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It costs you no more to enjoy police car performance in your own car. You can get Rio Grande cracked gasoline with tetraethyl, identically the same gasoline police cars use, at your neighborhood independent service station at no extra cost. And you'll find that your car operates so much more efficiently on this patented process gasoline that you get more miles to the gallon. The largest cities and counties of the West have found that emergency gasoline is more economical. So will you, if you use Rio Grande cracked gasoline. And now it is our great pleasure to present Sheriff Murphy of San Francisco County, who will speak to you from the studios of Station KFRC in San Francisco. Sheriff Murphy.

0: Good evening. At this time of the year, our attention is focused upon the boys of our nation who will be the leaders of tomorrow. All over the country, boys are being extolled to virtue, inspired to emulate their fathers, told of the debt they owe their parents. But there is a debt the parents owe the child. The father must give the child something to emulate, the proper guidance, the proper character for the child to respect. In the drama you are about to hear, the father failed miserably in this duty, and through the inscrutable workings of blind destiny, his very failure in his duty to his child worked his downfall. I hope that every father listening to this broadcast will heed its moral. Not that every father has a criminal record or ever will have one, but that he may realize how important is every word and thought is to the children whose duty it is to guide to a useful maturity.
1: Several years ago, during the recreation hour in the prison yard in Folsom Penitentiary.
2: Well, Red, I get my papers next week.
3: Yeah?
2: Yeah, the board finally got around to giving me a parole.
3: Gee, that's fine. Hey, what are you going to do when you get out?
2: What do you think?
3: Going back to the racket?
2: Sure. Listen, I did a sleep in Quentin and another in Walla Walla. And why? Because I made mistakes. Well, I've been doing a lot of thinking since I've been up here, and I know how to beat the rap every time now.
3: Yeah? What's the system, huh?
2: Think I'd tell you? Listen, all you need to know is this. I'm going to clean up when I get on the outside, and the copper ain't born that'll ever catch up with me.
1: And 2 weeks later, Henry Edwards leaves the prison with his secret scheme of police-proof crime, goes direct to San Francisco to a little house in the Mission District.
2: Hello there!
4: Oh, Henry! Hello, Pop!
2: Well, well, Bobby. Golly, how you've grown.
4: Sure, Pop.
5: Henry, how are you?
2: Fine, just fine.
5: Oh, I'm so glad you're back. It's been hard, Henry. So hard without you.
2: Yeah, I guess it must have been.
4: Where you been, Pop?
2: Why,
5: I've told you 100 times, Bobby. Your daddy's been on a business trip.
4: Gee, it's a funny kind of business that takes you away that long.
5: Yes, Bobby, it is. A funny kind of business. Now run along and play.
4: Yeah, but gee, I want to ask...
2: Go on, Bobby, you heard your mother, now scram.
4: Scram? What's that mean, Pop?
5: Run along, Bobby.
4: Oh, all right.
5: You should be ashamed, Henry, teaching that child the dirty things you learned up in that place.
2: Huh? What? What are you talking about?
5: That word you used.
2: What word? Scram?
5: Yes.
2: Why, that isn't dirty. It just means...
5: I don't care what it means. I don't want to know. There are some things you don't seem to realize, Henry Edwards. The things I've been going through. How I've shielded from your child the fact that his father's a convict. How I've lied to him and to everybody else about my husband.
2: Ashamed of me, huh?
5: Well, Henry, it isn't very nice to have to hide the truth. I'm getting tired, Henry, worn down. I lost faith in everything. When they sent you away the first time when we were living in Seattle, I was hurt. But I tried to excuse you and forgive you. You promised you'd go straight when you got out. Well, you did. You went straight to San Quentin as fast as you could. And I forgave you again. But I'd lost hope by then. And I was right. Bobby had his father with him only 6 months, and they sent you to Folsom. What kind of a life do you think that is for me, Henry? A fine kind of a home atmosphere to bring up a child in.
2: You think it's been any kind of a life for me? Sitting in a cold cell day after day, wondering how you and the kid are?
5: You were in that cell of your own doing, Henry. And if you were half a man, you'd have the decency to go straight. Oh, I'm not saying it for myself. I don't count anymore. You took the best years of my life to prison with you. But for Bobby's sake, give him a father to be proud of.
2: You haven't changed a bit, have you, Mildred?
5: What do you mean?
2: Still reading the riot act. I got out of stir and come home wanting comfort, a good meal, understanding. And what do I get? The pants nagged off of me.
5: Oh, how little you understand, Henry.
2: Yeah, a lot.
5: I've said all I'm going to say. If you have a single atom of manhood in your body, you'll know what to do. Oh, I'll cook you good meals, Henry. I'll give you comforts. I'll be your housekeeper. But for the sake of your son, you ought to do the right thing. He's what both of us have got to live for now.
2: I'm meaning to do the right thing, Mildred. This time it's going to be different. I got something lined up. I'll start making money. You won't never be ashamed of me again. I'm through with being a tinhorn crook.
5: Oh, Henry, if I could only believe you.
1: Later the same day, Henry Edwards enters an apartment house on Filbert Street, rings the bell of apartment 108.
5: Hank.
2: In person.
5: Oh, darling, come on in, sit down. Tell me all about yourself. When did you get out? Oh, no. No, don't say anything. Kiss me first. There. That's better. Oh, I've been missing that.
2: So have I.
5: Have a drink?
2: Sure.
5: Here you are.
2: Here's to us.
5: To us.
2: Place hasn't changed much.
5: I've kept it just the way it was, waiting for you to come back.
2: Swell.
5: What you gonna do now?
2: I got plans. They're never gonna put me away again. I'm gonna clean up, and then you and I are going away for good.
5: Nothing would suit me better.
2: Listen, I learned plenty in the big house. That place is a university, and I got a master's degree. Now, here's the dope. I told the old woman I'm going straight, see? Saves a lot of argument. So I'll work out of this joint.
5: Anything you say goes with me.
2: That's the way I like to hear you talk, baby. I'll tell the old lady I got a job at night somewhere, and that'll leave me free at nights to glom me a bankroll.
6: Oh, officer, thank heavens you've come. I declare I'm afraid to stay in this house even in the daytime after what's happened.
7: Well, just what has happened? Then?
6: I've been robbed.
7: When?
6: Last night, when I was asleep. I went to bed about 11 o'clock, and when I got up this morning, all my jewels were gone. Somebody had come right into my bedroom and gone through my jewel case. I can't understand why I didn't wake up. I'm such a light sleeper.
7: Didn't you lock all the doors and windows before you went to bed?
6: Indeed, I did. Ever since Mr. Watkins passed on, he was my third husband, you know. I've been very careful to lock up securely. I don't even have a window open at night. I'm that frightened of living alone.
7: Yes, any signs of the windows or doors being jimmied?
6: No, none whatever. They're just the same as when I locked them last night.
7: Well, we'll have the fingerprint man go over the house for prints. If you'll give me a description of the missing property.
6: Well, there was a 3-carat solitaire set in platinum, and a baguette watch with 15 diamonds, and an emerald brooch.
2: Morning, Mildred.
5: Morning. 3 o'clock in the afternoon.
2: Yeah, that's right, it is.
5: I heard you come in at 7 this morning. A little late, weren't you?
2: Yeah, we had to work overtime down at the docks. The fog held that New Zealand freighter off the gate most of the night, and we had to get her cargo off as soon as she docked.
5: Would you like a cup of coffee?
2: Yeah.
5: I got some hot for you.
2: Thanks.
5: Henry.
2: Yeah?
5: I want to talk to you about Bobby.
2: What's wrong with him?
5: Nothing's wrong with him.
2: Well?
5: Don't you think you ought to get acquainted with him?
2: What do you mean?
5: Well, the boy scarcely knows you. You scarcely know him. You spend most of the years since he was born in prison.
2: Now, Mildred, don't start harping on that again.
5: I don't intend to. Only now you work all night and sleep all day.
2: What do you mean all day? It's only 3 o'clock.
5: Yes, and you'll be going off somewheres like you always do in another half hour.
2: Well, what of it?
5: Couldn't you spend a little time with a child? He adores you. Can't you return a little bit of his affection?
2: Yeah, I guess you're right. He's a good kid. What do you say I take him to a movie this afternoon?
5: Oh, he'd love it.
2: All right, I'll do that. Where is he?
5: He's playing out front.
2: I'll go out and get him right away. We just got time for the second show.
4: Gee, Pop, that was a swell show.
2: Like it?
4: Yeah, boy, that place where the trigger man fights it out with a cop. Gee, that was exciting. Those cops were plenty brave, weren't they, Pop? Going in there against a machine gun?
2: Cops ain't so brave, Bobby.
4: Yeah, but in the picture...
2: There was 15 cops against one mug. That ain't very brave, is it?
4: No, I guess not. But I always thought...
2: Take it from your old man, Bobby. Cops ain't got no backbone.
4: Where are we going now, Pop?
2: To see a friend of mine. That is, if you can keep a secret.
4: What do you mean?
2: I don't think your mother would understand if you told her we came here.
4: Okay, I won't tell her.
2: Is that a promise?
4: Promise.
2: All right, up the stairs with you. Here we are.
5: Daddy. Well,
8: For the love of Mike, what's this?
9: This is Bobby, Edna. I thought you two ought to get acquainted.
8: Well, hello, Bobby.
4: Hello.
8: Come on in. Park yourself. I've got something out here the little boys like.
4: Hey, Pop, how come she called you Daddy?
9: Huh? Oh, you see, I'm like a father to her.
4: Yeah? Like you are to me?
9: Well, yeah, it's sort of.
4: Gee.
8: Here we are, Bobby. Some nice chocolate candies for you.
4: Gosh, thanks.
8: How about you, Daddy? Want a drink?
9: Next.
8: Of tea?
9: Yeah, I'll come out in the kitchen with you when you make it.
8: All right.
9: Here's some books with pictures in them, Bobby.
4: Thanks.
8: Yeah, dear, look at that kid over here.
9: The old lady made me take him out to a movie, and I had to see you. Is everything okay?
8: What do you mean?
9: The bulls haven't been around, have they?
8: Why should they? I thought you had a foolproof system.
9: I have, but I'm still a little nervous. So long since I pulled the job.
8: Well, don't you worry, honey. I got all the stuff safely hidden away in my closet. Now, you better get that kid home to his mama before he gets wise. I'll see you later.
9: Okay. Well, Bobby, let's get started home.
4: No, I don't want to.
9: Why not?
4: I like it here. And I like Edna. She's prettier than Mom, ain't she, Pop?
9: Well, yes, I guess she is.
4: Of course, Mom's nicer, I guess. There ain't nobody nicer than Mom, is there, Pop?
9: Well, now, come on, Bobby. We're going home, I said.
7: San Francisco Police Department. Burglary detail. Yeah? Yeah. Yeah, I got the address. We'll send some men out right away. Come on, Terry. Another one of those midnight burglaries.
10: 1118. Is that the apartment number?
7: Yeah.
10: Here it is at the end of the hall.
11: Quiet, man! Quiet, I say! Quiet! Good morning, gentlemen.
7: We're from the burglary squad.
11: Yes, I've been expecting you. Come in. Quiet, I say. Quiet now.
7: You certainly have a couple of wide-awake watchdogs there.
11: That's the mystery of this whole thing. You heard them just now when you rang the bell?
7: Yeah. I thought they'd tear us apart.
11: But they never woke while our apartment was being robbed.
7: Are you sure of that?
11: Positive. I was awakened by some drunk who had the wrong phone number, and as soon as the bell rang, the dogs began to bark. But there was no sound before that.
10: Hardly seems possible. A man could work so quietly that he wouldn't wake a pair of police dogs.
11: Yeah, but apparently he did. I was going to shoot the dogs in the morning, but they seemed to be alert enough when you arrived. Perhaps you've saved their life.
7: No, just what have you lost?
11: Everything. All my wife's jewels and even my billfold from the pocket of my trousers, which were hung up in the closet.
10: How many entrances are there to this apartment?
11: Just this door and the service door to the kitchen. It's still bolted.
12: No, Jimmy marks on this door.
7: Was it locked?
11: Securely.
10: I'm right at the windows. Did they go out on any fire escapes?
11: No, it's 11 stories down to the street.
7: And your burglar must have let himself in this door.
10: Well, he's a mighty slick worker to have gotten away with that.
7: Better have the fingerprint man sent up, Terry. Well, I'm getting a description of the stolen goods.
10: Right.
1: For months, such burglaries occur with exhausting regularity. Yet police can find no trace of the stolen goods in the pawn shops. Nor can they discover a single fingerprint at the scene of the crime. All over the Bay District, Edward carries on his one-man crime wave while authorities can only wait for the day when he will attempt to unload his loot. And then, into the robbery squad one morning, comes an excited uniformed officer.
13: Captain, I got a burglary to report.
14: Where?
13: At my house.
14: What?
13: Yes, sir. And I think it's this mystery guy we can't get a line on. Same M.O., no prints, no Jimmy.
14: What'd he get?
13: Some jewelry and money and my gun.
14: Your gun?
13: Yes, sir, my gun. Here's the number of it. If he tries to sell that, we'll have a line on him.
14: You bet we will. Thanks for reporting this so promptly, McNulty. I'll have every pawn shop in town on the lookout for that gun within an hour.
1: A week later, the Western Empire Loan Company reports that the wanted gun has been pawned with them. Inspector Gable interviews the proprietor at once.
15: Hello, Inspector.
14: Hello, Abe. Let's see that police positive you called me about.
15: Sure, yes. Here it is.
14: 74387. That's McNulty's gun, all right. When was it pawned?
15: I gave the fellow $6 for it this morning.
14: What did he look like?
15: Well, he was about 35 years old, I guess. A guy about 5'10", maybe. You know, sandy hair and...
14: Any scars or other identifying marks?
15: Well, he looked sort of cockeyed in the right eye.
14: Cast in the right eye, eh?
15: Uh-huh.
14: What's his name?
15: Ralph Moore.
14: Address?
15: Mount Vernon Hotel.
14: You ever see him before?
15: Oh, sure. He's been selling stuff to me for a long time.
14: Yeah? What kind of stuff?
15: Oh, loose stones. He comes in every now and then with his diamonds or rubies or emeralds.
14: Why didn't you report this?
15: You know, you never asked for a report on loose stones. You wanted a report on certain pieces of jewelry that were stolen.
14: Yeah, that's right. But loose stones. That gives me an idea why we haven't located any of this stuff before.
15: You mean he's breaking them up?
14: Sure. Peddling the stones one place and the melted gold and silver another.
15: Hmm.
14: Pretty smart gag.
15: Yeah.
14: Now listen, Abe. You keep your eyes open for this guy who calls himself Ralph Moore. The next time he comes in with some stones to sell, you tip me off and stall him until I get here.
15: Sure thing, Inspector. You can count upon me.
1: Several days go by during which police learn that Ralph Moore is unknown at the Mount Vernon Hotel. Then one morning, the proprietor of the pawn shop tips Inspector Goble that the suspect is in his shop. While the officer rushes to the place, the pawnbroker stalls for time.
15: Well, it looks to me as though there's a bad flaw in this diamond.
9: You're nuts. That stone's perfect.
15: No, I don't think I could give you more than $25 for it.
9: $25?
15: Yeah.
9: Well, that piece of ice is worth $150.
15: Yeah, but how do I know it ain't hot?
9: Hot? Sure. And I told you I'm a jewelry broker? This stuff's okay.
14: The guy, Abe?
15: Yes, that's him.
14: Come on along, you.
9: What for?
14: We want to have a heart-to-heart talk with you down at headquarters. What's your name?
9: Thomas Moore, and I'm a jewelry broker.
14: Yeah, so I heard you say. Where do you live?
9: The Mount Vernon Hotel.
14: You're lying on both counts, my friend. We've already checked that story. They never heard of you at the Mount Vernon.
9: Well, that's funny. I can't understand.
7: All right, now let's stop beating around the bush.
9: Listen, you guys ain't got nothing on me.
14: Yeah, we got a lot of interesting unmounted stones that you'll have to explain.
9: I can explain them. A guy gave them to me to sell.
7: Yeah, that's a likely story. I suppose he gave you that police positive to sell a week ago, too.
9: Yeah.
14: Who is this friend of yours?
9: You wouldn't want me to double-cross a pal, would you?
14: No, of course not.
7: Well, seeing as you're innocent, maybe you'll tell us your right name.
9: My name's Henry Edwards.
14: Henry Edwards, eh? Where do you live?
9: Out on Evergreen Avenue, 1625.
14: Fine. We'll just check on that story. Come on, Harrison. Say, Terry. Don't let this bird sell you any hot emeralds while we're gone.
16: Don't worry.
1: Inspector Gable and his partner drive out to the address given them by Edwards. Mrs. Edwards knows all too well who they are when she answers the door.
17: Yes?
14: Does Henry Edwards live here?
17: Yes.
14: Are you Mrs. Edwards?
17: Yes. You're police officers, aren't you?
14: That's right.
5: What's he done now?
14: Beg pardon, ma'am? Oh, your husband's been in trouble before, eh?
17: I just thought he might be drunk or something.
14: No, ma'am, he isn't drunk.
17: Well, what is it you want?
14: We want to ask you some questions.
17: Very well.
14: Does your husband work?
17: Yes.
14: Where?
17: He works on the Embarcadero, night shift.
7: Where exactly on the Embarcadero?
17: Why, he never did say.
7: Ain't likely he picked up them sparklers on one of the docks, Gable.
14: No. Mrs. Edwards, we just took your husband into custody. He had several $100 worth of unmounted stones on him. Have you any idea where he got them?
17: Why, no, I haven't.
14: He never discussed them with you? Never showed them to you?
17: No.
7: Mrs. Edwards, do you know anyone who associated with your husband?
17: No. If he had any friends, he never brought them around here.
14: Would you have any objections if we searched your house?
17: Wouldn't do me any good if I had, would it? Come on in.
1: Two officers thoroughly search the Edwards home, find nothing. At last convinced of the woman's innocence in the case, they leave the house. At the curb, they find young Bobby eagerly inspecting the police car.
14: Well, young fella, you think you'll buy it?
18: You're cops, ain't you?
14: We're detectives.

0: curb, they find young Bobby eagerly inspecting the police car.
1: Well, young fella, you think you'll buy it?
2: You're a cop, ain't you?
1: We're detectives.
2: Oh, Dick, huh? My pop says cops ain't got no backbone.
1: Oh, he does he? How does he know?
2: I don't know, but if he says so, it's so.
1: Where do you live?
2: In there.
3: Oh, then you must be Henry Edwards' little boy.
2: Yeah, I'm Bobby. Listen, make your siren go, will you?
1: Say, Bobby, what's your pop do? Does he work?
2: Yeah, down on the dock. Let me see your gun, will you?
1: Sure. Take a look.
2: Gee, it's a big one.
1: Mustn't touch it, Bobby. It might go off.
2: Yeah?
1: Sure. Ever see your pop with a gun like this, Bobby?
3: Who's your pop hang out with, Bobby?
2: I don't know.
1: Doesn't anybody ever come over to the house?
2: Nope.
3: Doesn't your pop ever go to visit anyone?
2: Sometimes. Make the siren go, will you?
1: In a minute. Who's he go to visit?
2: Well, I went over to Edna's with him once.
1: Edna? Who's she?
2: Well, she's sort of a sister of mine, I guess. Because she calls Pop Daddy.
3: Oh, she does she?
2: Yeah, she's awful nice. She gave me candy. Only Pop told me not to tell Mom we went over there, and I didn't.
1: That was very wise, Bobby.
3: Just where does this Edna live?
2: Oh, it isn't far from the movies.
3: What movies?
2: The ones over by the park.
1: What's the street address?
2: I don't know.
3: Well, what's Edna's last name?
2: I don't know. Take the siren go, will you?
1: Hey, do you think you'd recognize Edna's place if you saw it again, Bobby?
2: Yeah, I guess so.
1: Well, how would you like to take a ride in the car?
2: Will you make the siren go?
1: Sure.
2: Gee, let's go.

0: Although the police car starts its journey with sirens screaming, it enters the neighborhood where Edna lives in silence. Bobby, although disappointed that the officers have turned off the exciting sound, leads them directly to Edna's apartment. As they are walking down the hall, the inspector pauses.
1: Which door is hers, Bobby?
2: That one across the hall.
1: Well, I'll tell you what let's do. You knock on the door, and Mr. Harrison and I'll keep out of sight, and we'll surprise her.
2: Okay.
1: Come on, Harrison. Keep your eyes open. There may be some other mugs in there.
3: Right.
2: Hello, Edna.
4: Well, hello, Bobby. Where's your dad?
2: Why, I don't...
1: He brought some friends with him this time instead, ma'am. I'm Inspector Gable of the police department, and this is Inspector Harrison.
4: Why, Bobby, you little thing.
2: Huh? What's that mean, Edna?
4: I'll show you what it means, you little brat.
1: Yeah, take it easy, ma'am.
2: Why, gee, Edna, don't be mad at me. I ain't done nothing. These cops took me for a ride, and they blew the siren for me. I told them how nice you were, so they wanted to come and visit you. Got any candy today, Edna?
4: Oh, you...
1: Yeah, not so loud, ma'am. No, I think we better all go inside. Now, you wouldn't want your neighbors to know you was entertaining the law, would you?
4: Okay, come on in. Now, what's the beef?
1: You probably read in the papers about these midnight burglaries that have been pulled for the last 6 months.
4: I don't remember anything about it.
1: Well, we picked up Henry Edwards with a pocket full of loose stones. Now, he's the same man described to us who pawned a revolver which was stolen from a police officer's home recently. We've gone through Mr. Edwards' house and found nothing. Our junior policeman, young Bobby here, tells
2: me... I ain't no junior policeman. When I grow up, I'm going to be another Dillinger.
1: Huh? You better take my advice and change your mind about that, young fella. Anyway, Bobby tells us you're a pretty good friend of Edwards. Is that right?
4: I don't know anything. Say, what's that big flatfoot pal of yours doing in the kitchen? Get out of there, you. You ain't got no search warrant.
5: I don't need one. Just found a drawer full of watch movements and ring shanks in there, Gable.
1: Yeah, I thought this was probably the plant. Well, Edna...
4: What am I supposed to do, break out in a cold sweat?
1: You might help us by telling us all you know.
4: You don't seem to need any help. You seem to be pretty good at finding out the answers for yourself.
2: Say, Edna, how about some candy? You got some.
4: If I did, my little darling, I'd certainly give you a piece filled with strychnine.
0: Confronted with the evidence against him, Edwards quickly confesses and eagerly brags about his prowess as a burglar. He's brought to trial, pleads guilty, and is sentenced to Folsom Penitentiary for the term prescribed by law. Just before he leaves for the prison, he is permitted to say goodbye to his son.
6: Bobby, the officers told me what you did.
2: Gee, Pop, I didn't know. Wouldn't have said anything if I knew.
6: I don't blame you, Bobby. I had this jolt coming to me. But, Bobby, there's something I want to say to you. The inspector said you told him you wanted to be like Dillinger when you grew up.
2: Yeah.
6: It's a bum steer, kid. I know I...

0: Never been much of a father to you, but you believe what I tell you, don't you?
1: Sure I do, Pop.
0: All right, then. Listen to me. Never break the law, no matter what. You can't win, Bobby. I know. I've been breaking the law for years, and I've been paying the hard way. Get those screwy ideas about gangsters out of your head. They're a bunch of yellow rats. They ain't heroes. I know.
1: You mean gangsters ain't brave?
0: No.
1: But you said once that coppers ain't brave either.
0: Well, I was a little off on that one, Bobby. Coppers have got it all over gangsters. Stick on the right side.
1: Sure, Pop. I ain't gonna be a gangster.
0: Oh, and, Bobby.
1: Yes, Pop?
0: Don't say ain't on account of its bum English.
2: The young actor who tonight played the part of Little Bobby is a full-fledged member of Rio Grande's Junior Police Department. He is now wearing a glittering badge, a Sam Brown officer's belt, and has a gun that flashes fire. 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
3: Transcribed. Broadway's my beat, from Times Square to Columbus Circle, the gaudiest, the most violent, the lonesomest mile in the world. Broadway's My Beat with Larry Thor as Detective Danny Clover. The time of September was too swift. It whirls now in pools of chill twilight, scans the river for the waters where it will die. And autumn has a good hold on Broadway. 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And blow the dust away, and here's what is left of the hoarded summer laughter. 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Useless now. So call up someone, make a joke about it. 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Because night is colder, night is longer. 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The dead man, the murdered man, sprawled against the litter of jewels and watches. And the patter is glint and quick tick of time. 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
4: Made it uptown real fast, Danny.
3: Robbery?
4: It looks to me like robbery. Can't really tell in all this mess. Showcases knocked over, all that stuff, jewelry left on the floor. One thing, though.
3: What?
4: Whatever it was, he put up a fight. Look what it got him.
3: You know who he is?
4: That business license on the wall there made out to a Paul Tracy. Stuff I found in his wallet made out to Paul Tracy. There's something else on the wall I want to show you, Danny. Come here.
3: Bullet hole.
4: I already dug out the bullet. Makes one less for Dr. Sinsky.
3: Who called it in?
4: Passerby heard shots, looked through the window, couldn't see anything, called a cop. Business must have been good for Mr. Paul Tracy.
3: You doped it out, huh?
4: Easy. A man in a shop this late at night, business must be good. Customers in a rush for things, strive to please. Look what it got him.
3: I know, you told me.
4: Sometimes, not often anymore, sometimes it shakes me that way. And there's something else I found, Danny, his inventory book. I'll have the boys check all this stuff against what's in the inventory, and then we'll know if the motor was robbery. Look.
3: I'll get it. Hello? Hello?
5: Talk to Mr. Tracy.
3: Oh, who's calling, please?
5: Tell him Ellen. Tell him his daughter, Ellen Tracy. Tell him it's late and I've kept supper for him. Oh, tell him I just want to talk to him.
3: Where do you live, Miss Tracy?
5: What's it to you? You just tell my father.
3: It's the police, Miss Tracy. Where do you live?
5: Police? Why, police? Something happened? Listen, where's my father? Let me talk to him, you.
3: I'll tell you about it when I get there, Miss Tracy. Where do you live?
5: 1827 East 36. You bring Papa with you, you hear? If he's in trouble, I want to know from his own lips.
3: I'll be there right away, Miss Tracy. This is his daughter, my girl. She was angry because she kept supper for him. Because he was late.
4: Explain it to her, Danny. Tell her it won't happen again.
6: Dead? My father? Tell me. Tell me again what you just said about my father.
3: Listen.
6: He's not dead. I'm not going to believe it. You can stand there and tell me whatever you want. I don't care what you have to say. I'm not going to believe that my father is dead.
3: He was shot, Miss Tracy. The way it looks, robbers.
6: Yes.
3: Well, why do you say that?
6: I told him. I told him. How many times did I tell him, don't work late, Papa? You're crazy to work late. A little shop on a side street all by yourself. And now it's happened. Robbers. Thieves and robbers, and my father is dead.
3: What do you do, Miss Tracy?
6: What?
3: Do you work, have a job?
6: Yes.
3: Well, that's what I want to know. What do you do?
6: I take care of my father. He's a baby. He's... I had a job.
7: You took care of him? That's all you did?
6: All I did? Listen,
7: I'm
6: you...
7: I'm sorry. I didn't mean it that way.
6: All I did. The child, a 43-year-old baby, my father. Wash for him and darn and wait on him and cook.
7: Now he's dead. Now you don't have to do that anymore.
6: I didn't mean that.
7: What do you mean?
6: Oh, it's my fault, all of it. You know why he worked so hard, so long? To make a good home for me, for his daughter, his child. He used to say the greatest pleasure in the whole world was to make a nice home for his child. So I could bring my friends here, and it would be a pleasure.
7: And did you bring friends on in?
6: I didn't have time. It was too much to do. Keep everything neat and sharp and worry about him. And now he's dead. I don't know what to do.
3: And in the autumn house, the new sound. The restless walk of a woman, the back of her hand to her mouth. The aimless, unheeding walk on the edge of anguish. And then the brief stillnesses as she stopped at the things that were her father's. The robe folded neatly on the back of a chair, waiting. On a desk, the photograph of a woman, tinted, faded, features blurred.
6: He's dead, Mama. Like you. Now maybe you'll be happy together.
3: A pipe, a can of tobacco laid out for her father's attorney. Other things. She looked at them, stared, not touching them. Walked again a restless circle. And leave them. And for a while drift with ebbing night, to crowd, to lighted places, to quiet streets. Then to the room and sleep. And in the morning, it's still with you. The murder of Paul Tracy, jeweler. And at your side being a big help, Sergeant Gino Tartaglia. Or as he put it...
8: You agree with the verdict, Danny?
7: What verdict, Gino?
8: That I am a good man to have around in a pinch. You agree?
7: You took a poll and that was...
8: So far, I have canvassed only Mrs. Tartaglia.
7: Mm-hmm.
8: Last night, I put the question to her. I said... What kind of a man am I, Mrs. Tartaglia? She thought about it a while, then she came up with, you are a good man to have around in a pinch, Mr. T. It was a subject for discussion in the Tartaglia household all through breakfast this morning, I can tell you.
7: Oh, sure it was. Is there anything else you want my opinion on, Tino?
8: I am so inclined, but who's got time? We must go work.
7: Anything you say.
8: That inventory Detective Muggerman found in the shop where the jeweler Paul Tracy was murdered.
7: What about it?
8: Give me a word edgewise, Danny. I'll give you what's about it. The list has been checked against the articles of jewelry, etc., found on said premises at the time of the murder. And these items that are here underlined are missing. No record of sale or other legal type transaction. Just missing. The consensus of the boys is they were stolen.
7: And the motive for the killing was robbery.
8: Such is the consensus. However, Danny, I have a quick thought on the subject.
7: Just put up the list. Full descriptions on the teletype, Gino, and to all the usual sources, pawn shops.
8: You need to prompt me, Danny? Goes without saying. I've already done that. Hey, you. One does not just barge in when the lieutenant is in conference. One knocks for permission.
7: It's all right, Gino. You can go now.
8: Goes without saying, Lieutenant. Remember that, mister. Next time, one knocks.
7: You wanted to see me?
9: They sent me for you. I am Charles Gower. I have a daughter, Mary. She's been missing from home for 3 weeks now. They sent me to you.
7: Well, there must be some mistake, Mr. Gower. You may have misunderstood. This is a homicide.
9: I understood quite well. There's death in it now. I told them that downstairs, and they said I should talk to you. Do you care to hear about it?
7: Yes, I do.
9: That jeweler, that man, Paul Tracy, I read of his murder in the papers this morning.
7: What about him?
9: This about him. My daughter, Mary, she was in love with him, an older man, a man with a grown child of his own. Mary said she loved him, made me listen to things about him. And I hated her for that.
7: And your daughter has been missing now for...
9: From the day I told her to stay away from that man, not to waste her youth, her intelligence on him, not to throw away her life. I love my child, Mr. Clover. I want her back. I'll try to grieve with her over a man she thought she loved. He's dead now. He won't need her. And she'll come back. Mr. Clover.
7: What?
9: I don't know. I don't...
3: And then there was nothing to say to each other. Space between us in silence, composed of a man's loneliness and mute pleading and heartbreak. It held for an instant, and he broke it. His lips moved as if trying to shape a smile, trying to give notice that he would do what the world expected of him, be brave, be a man. But he was a father with a lost daughter, so he just turned and walked out of my office.
7: place, then. Sit in a chair. Turn it and look out the window. Make wordless appraisals of what was on the streets, what things, people, circumstance, which conspired with time to make a man be murdered in his shop, and a girl missing. What things. And it's interrupted.
8: A real fast one, Danny.
7: What is?
8: A call in from a pawn shop. Someone tried to get rid of Mr. Tracy's jewels in a hurry. Here's the address, Danny.
7: Get me a squad car.

0: be with you in a minute, sir. Yes, what can we do for you today?
1: We're from the police. We got a call a little
0: while. Yes, sir, we did. Credentials? Yes, we are indeed from the police. Forgive us for slamming our safe in your face.
1: Don't mention it.
0: Here is the item we phoned about.
1: Who pawned this bracelet?
0: A young lady. The information we want is on the stub here, attached to the bracelet. Mary Gower, 1717 East 3rd Avenue, apartment 2C. And that's
1: what did she look like?
0: Well, frankly, I couldn't say. Not a beauty. I would have noticed if a beauty. Not her, not that one. Oh, indeed. It was a busy time. I didn't particularly notice.
1: Short, fat, tall, what?
0: It was a busy time. I didn't
1: particularly... Oh, I see.
0: The bracelet itself is not of great value, but it has a very good saleability. You know, a few diamond chips in this double heart clasp. Very good design for sweethearts with insufficient means. $5 down, dollar a week type merchandise. Retail value, perhaps, 120.
1: Why did Miss Gower pawn this bracelet?
0: This morning, about 10, before the police reader came out with the description. We'll want to take this with us, won't we? Yes, then we'll sign this, please. Mm-hmm. Yes, we want to protect ourselves, don't we?
1: Ride to 3rd Avenue now. Short tour of the city at twilight. Crowd that funnels into subway. Heroes with automobiles and the jaywalkers who are not afraid of heroes. Turn off Broadway and East. And mostly crowd who walk home. They walk slow. And find an address. The brownstone is tenement. His hallway of damp plaster, naked, where the wallpaper has given up and fallen away. His stairway of curved steps, and don't lean too hard on the banister. His doorways of numbers and marking pencil. The blinds were drawn, so the light was poor. So it was necessary to look close, to see the slash and bruises on the girl's face, and to see that she was dead, shot, had been murdered.

0: You are listening to Broadway's My Beat, written by Morton Fine and David Friedkin, and starring Larry Thor as Detective Danny Clover. In military hospitals here and abroad, even though the war is over, life and death battles are still being waged against hemorrhage and infection. You are needed in these quiet, all-important battles, for fallen fighting men need blood. In America, there is no other way to get it than for you to give it. Won't you call your Red Cross and be a Red Cross blood donor? Help a wounded boy back on his feet again. When September dies and the river wind takes over, Broadway is faced with something new. A sudden, swift chill that races through the clots of crowd is lost, comes again. Comes again and brings to mind the image of wool sweaters and earlier darkness and far-off, frosty sounds. And twilight is brief. It hangs suspended for moments, darkly pink. It is gone, too. So hurry to this place, to that, home, or to a phone booth, or into the nighttime that forever winks a promise. And where I was, where night is measured in typewriter strokes, in statistics punched in cards, upstairs for misery, my office at police headquarters walled off from it, until misery walked down the hallway and opened my door.
1: Mr. Clover.
0: Well, come in, Mr. Gower. Please, sit down. I'm sorry.
1: Yes. Well, they told me to come up here. I'm doing all the things they told me to do. Come to the morgue because a girl is shot to death. Perhaps it's your daughter, Mary, and I come to the morgue. And it's my daughter. Now I'm a man whose daughter's been murdered. And they say now go upstairs and talk with Mr. Clover. And then here. And we'll talk.
0: Because of my part of Mr. Gower, the policeman. And I have to know why your daughter...
1: In such an ugly way. A dirty way, Mr. Clover. In a dirty room. It's such a small way to die. Let me tell you about my daughter.
0: Yes.
1: It begins with a cliche. I wanted a son. And when Mary was born, her mother died. And there was a girl child. And in a little while, a girl child was what I wanted all the time. And then another cliche.
0: Go on.
1: I wanted my child to be a doctor. A doctor, well, there's something good about that. The parent can say, my child is a doctor, and feel secure that he's been a successful parent and proud.
0: Yes, I know.
1: Next year, Mary was going to medical school. It was good to think about. A parent smiles to himself at thoughts like that. You know what I mean?
0: Yes, yes, I do.
1: And she met this jeweler, this older man. She wanted to marry him. She fell in love. She ran away from home. She forgot my dream. She died.
0: Did you kill Paul Tracy?
1: No, I didn't. I suppose I should have.
2: Danny?
0: Well, what do you want, Chino?
2: I got a guy down the 14th precinct. Caught him with loot from Tracy's jewelry store.
0: All right. Sit here if you want, Mr. Gower. I don't know what else to tell you to do.

0: Look, mister, what makes me such a big pudding? Everybody around here pokes a finger at me, says I'm a thief, I'm a liar, I'm a criminal. They even send up Tom for reinforcements. You gonna poke too?
1: Mr. Cross.
0: I'm nothing, I keep telling them. Now I tell you I'm nothing. I can't do you no good.
1: You're picked up with stolen jewelry on you.
0: Stolen, bought, lost, thrown away. Who knows? Who cares? Happens I was strolling through an alley. Happens I noticed several shiny items behind a trash can. Naturally, I investigate. I always do. All of a sudden, I get lucky.
1: You said several. You were picked up with one, a garnet bracelet. What happened to the others?
0: Let me run it down for you, huh, mister? There was this bracelet you mentioned. There was also a lavalier, a necklace, a brooch, a couple of rhinestone clasps. You know, go here on a girl's dress.
1: What did you do with them?
0: Look, I'm a lonesome type fellow, mister. My name is John Cork, and very often it happens to me I get lonesome.
1: Don't play it too big, Mr. Cork. There's murder in this one.
0: Murder? They didn't tell me. The boys, the pokers, they didn't tell me murder.
1: The jeweler those things were stolen from, Paul Tracy, and a girl, Mary Gower.
0: I'm sorry for them. I'm sorry they died like
1: that. All right, you're sorry. Did you kill them?
0: What's with you guys? First I'm a thief, now I'm a killer. That's how you get your kicks? That's how you fill in the lonely hours in between?
1: Tell me what you did with the other jewelry.
0: So I tell you then what? How many crimes are you going to accuse me of?
1: Tell me.
0: I found the stuff. I pinched my cheeks how lucky I was. I went to a bar. Three ladies were sitting at a table. They impressed me they were lonely, like me. So I introduced myself.
1: Then what?
0: Then what is we went to the apartment of one of the ladies. We sat around, we talked about life and such. We danced to the gramophone. I passed out prizes to the best couple. That's what happened to the rest of the jewelry.
1: Who were they? Where do they live?
0: I just don't know, mister. It got real loaded up. I don't know. If I saw one of them ladies right now face to face, I wouldn't remember. It could cost me, huh, this lapse of memory?
1: Yeah, it could. Let's go, Mr. Cork. Have him released into your custody. Ride with him the streets of early autumn. And John Cork's running commentary on swift, drifting night images of women. And at headquarters, book The Forgetful Man, the lonesome type man for armed robbery, for suspicion of murder. And for an instant, he clutches your coat, makes a pleading sound.
0: Hey?
1: Gives it up. And upstairs to the office. And sit with it in darkness. Because it's a thing of shadows. Quiet. Grieving. And the beating of a girl, Mary Gower, about the face. Then the killing of her. And the man, Paul Tracy, she had loved. Reflected light dances on dark wall. Sit with it.
2: Danny?
1: Sorry, Muggerman. Come on in.
2: You got an objection to electric light? Here it don't cost. Well, maybe I shouldn't have turned them on. I wouldn't notice how beat you look.
1: You got something, Muggerman?
2: Yeah, but it could wait a little while if you want.
1: What is it?
2: A couple of things. That room where you found Mary Gower?
1: What about it?
2: It wasn't hers. Paul Tracy rented it 3 weeks ago. Paid a couple of months' rent in advance.
1: Anything else?
2: That boy's from Technical been scrounging around the jewelry shop where we found Paul Tracy.
1: Yes?
2: Yeah, bloodstains on the floor weren't all Tracy's. They got a slide down the lab with scrapings on it that matched Mary Gower's blood type. RH factor, exactly. Technician Gordon was very positive about it. Something else, Danny.
1: What?
2: I got on my desk Dr. Sinsky's report of his examination of Mary Gower. You remember that flesh wound on her head? Made by a bullet several hours before her death.
1: Then she was in the shop when Paul Tracy was killed.
2: Uh-huh. And another thing.
1: What?
2: When you found Mary Gower, she'd already been dead for close to 3 hours. She was... Danny? Hey, I'm talking to you.
1: Look at the number for Reeves' pawn shop, huh, McGovern?
2: Well, sure. Well, here it is, Danny. Murray Hill...
1: Call him. Get him down here.

0: In here, Mr. Reeves.
1: The morgue?
0: That's right.
1: Look, sir.
0: It'll just take a moment, Mr. Reeves.
1: But just because we did our duty as a pawnbroker is no reason why we should...
0: In here.
1: What is it you want us to do?
0: That girl who pawned the bracelet at your shop, you said her face didn't register. If you saw her again...
1: Oh. Go ahead, sir. We'll try. We never saw this girl before in our life.
0: You're certain of it?
1: Positive. The hair, the color of it. Well, we would have remarked to ourselves about it, I'm sure. This girl was never in our shop. We say it positively.
0: Thank you, Mr. Reeves. That'll be all.

0: Let's go, Margaret.
1: Yeah.
0: This house.
2: Yes? Oh,
0: mind if we come in, Miss Tracy?
2: It's pretty late.
1: It won't take long.
0: Oh, I'm sorry, Miss Tracy. This is Detective Mugovan.
2: Yes?
1: Just let's go inside.
2: Well, I don't see what...
1: We'll tell you about it.
2: All right.
0: Miss Tracy.
2: Go ahead. Stare. Look around. I haven't touched the place. Take off my shoes. They stay there in the middle of the room. Cigarette ashes on the floor. See? Dust. Dust on everything. I don't have a father anymore, Mr. Clover, so I'm not a daughter, so I'd like to be a good one.
1: It hits your heart about your father, doesn't it?
2: You see what's happening to this house. It's happening to me. Now, what do you want?
0: There was an item in today's paper, Miss Tracy, about a girl.
2: Which one? The one who wears a fur bathing suit in her shower? The one who had triplets?
1: The one who was shot to death in a room on Third Avenue.
2: No, I didn't see it.
1: I'll tell you about it.
2: What for?
0: Listen, Miss Tracy, early this evening, I found a girl shot to death in a room. There was a bullet wound on her face, and another, the one that killed her.
2: I don't care what happened to her. What's it got to do with me?
1: The lieutenant was trying to explain something to you, Miss Tracy. Let's listen to the lieutenant.
2: Look, it's late, and I'm tired, and I've
1: been through... You've been through a lot, Miss Tracy. We appreciate that. So let's all just be quiet and listen to the lieutenant.
0: The girl I'm talking about was named Mary Gower. She got the bullet wound on her face a few hours before she was killed.
1: She was shot again, Miss Tracy.
2: What's all this got to do with me?
0: Her name was Mary Gower, and she loved your father, and your father loved her.
1: Miss Tracy?
0: She was a young, lovely girl, and your father loved her.
2: No! No.
1: No what?
2: No. No, no, no, no!
0: That's not going to cut the truth out of your mind, Miss Tracy.
2: He didn't love her! Oh. Be sensible. My father was an old man.
1: 43? That's not old. Maybe to you. Not to a man of 43.
2: Did you ever see that girl? A young snitch. She didn't even know her own mind.
0: About your age, Miss Tracy.
2: Oh, say it prettier.
1: No more. She's dead. She's been murdered.
0: Last night, when your father was killed, there were two shots fired. One killed your father. One was found in the wall of his shop. And that's how we know Mary Gower is with your father.
2: She loved him and she killed him.
1: Now cut it out, Miss Tracy. She didn't kill him. If anybody in the whole world knows that better than anybody else, it's you.
2: She killed him.
0: Mary had a bullet wound on her face, and the bullet was lodged in the wall. You try to kill her, then...
2: If it wasn't for her, my father would still be alive.
1: Two girls loved your father, you and Mary Gower. Now he's dead. How come, Miss Tracy? Why did you kill him?
2: I tried to kill her. He grabbed me when I pulled the trigger. She ran out of the store. My father fought me. He fought me. He hit me, his daughter. The way I took care of him, hit me.
0: Well, there was a struggle and the gun went off. Is that it?
2: No. No, it was no accident. I shot him. I meant to shoot him. All I worked for, the way I worked, nothing for that girl. He hit me. He hit me!
0: Later, you went to the room where Miss Gower was staying, and you shot her.
2: I told her my father was dead. She didn't cry. She just stared at me. She shook her head. I slapped her across the face, but she just sat there and shook her head, and I killed her.
1: You planted a bracelet in the pawn shop in Mary's name to make it look like she killed your father. And you threw the rest of them away.
2: What did he want with her? He had everything.
0: You?
2: Me. He was happy. And he was alive.
0: Let's go.

It's the street of the hunter, Broadway. Of the smile that's dropped at the tip of the hat. And the lights are flung from windows, out of doorways. And you walk a pavement spangled with a thousand colors. But between the lights, that's where darkness is. It's Broadway. The gaudiest. The most violent. The lonesomest mile in the world. Broadway. My beat.

Broadway's My Beat stars Larry Thor as Detective Danny Clover, with Charles Calvert as Tartaglia and Jack Crucian as Mugovan. The program is produced and directed by Elliot Lewis, with musical score composed and conducted by Alexander Courage. In tonight's story, Lillian Bayef was heard as Ellen, featured in the cast with Herb Butterfield, Billy Hallop, and Junius Matthews. The weather will be perfect for a hoedown tonight, no matter what it's doing outside, provided you take said hoedown via CBS Radio. 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
7: Gertie, did you reserve a conference room at the jail for Mr. Mason? Oh, good. Okay, Chief, you've got a conference room, so just sign these letters and you can be on your way.
8: All right. What time is it, Dylan?
7: It's almost noon.
8: Oh, we'll have to get moving.
7: We?
8: Yes, don't you want to go?
7: Well, not particularly. Visiting a jail is not my idea of a gay afternoon.
8: Well, mine either, but if Francis Riley talks, I want you to take notes. So get your coat and your notebook, please.
7: Yes, sir.
8: Oh, now, don't take it so hard, Dylan. I'll buy you a very good lunch before we go.
7: Mm.
8: Now, that better?
7: Mm. Blake's?
8: All right, Blake's it is. Oh, doctor.
7: What, did you forget something?
8: Yes, phone call. Get your coat.
7: All right, I'll get yours, too.
8: All right. Gertie, get the Beekman home for me, please.
7: Want your overcoat, Chief?
8: No, top coat will be all right today. I think it's warm enough.
7: Uh-huh.
8: I don't need a heavy coat. Oh, Audrey, it's Perry Mason.
9: Mm-hmm.
8: How was Kate's audition? Or is it too soon today? What? Dr. Sear? And... Well, I don't have to tell you how sorry I am. Yeah. All right, we'll stop by later in the day if you think... No, no trouble. Yes, of course. And, Audrey, if there's anything I can do... Mm-hmm. All right, goodbye.
7: Here you are. Here's your coat, Chief. Well, come on, Perry. I'm going to take time to eat a good lunch. Perry? What is it?
8: Kate did fine at her audition, up until the time she collapsed.
7: Collapsed?
8: Hmm.
7: From what?
8: I don't know. I suppose it's the result of that automobile crash. Dr. Hill warned her to watch it.
7: Well, is it serious?
8: It's not dangerous. It was very serious. Kate's not to do any more dancing.
7: You mean not for a while?
8: Not for a long while. Maybe never.
7: Oh, Perry. Does Kate know?
8: Yes. Well, she's been afraid all along. She didn't say anything because she wouldn't even admit it to herself.
7: And that's why...
8: That's why what?
7: Why Kate acted as she has ever since the accident. She's been afraid. She kept it to herself all these weeks. She home now? Let's go by, Perry, just to let her know we're thinking of her. She's been fighting all by herself. Can't we go by? There's time.
8: Well, there's time before we see Francis Riley, but we won't have time for lunch.
7: Well, I lost my appetite.
8: Yeah. Okay, I'll have the garage sent around the car.
10: But meanwhile,
9: The fastidiously tailored fat man called JT is not doing without lunch. In fact, his midday meal is served on a special table in his office. But now, just as JT lifts the silver-covered dish from a steaming soup tureen...
10: Well, what is it? Tell him to wait.

0: Oh, indeed. Well, tell him I said... No. I'll send him in. Send him in now. Yeah.
1: Thanks for not making me cool my heels.
0: That's quite all right, Gordy, if you don't mind talking while I eat a bite of lunch.
1: Well, I gotta beat it.
0: You pressed for time?
1: I'm busy as a flea on a hot stove. I got crews of carpenters and painters out at the club, and I want to supervise everything myself. I'm supposed to open next week.
0: So you are. However...
1: Yeah, which reminds me, we got a real break. You know the girl I got to play the piano, Tony Fascina? Well, Tony used to go with the guy who writes the entertainment column in a record. He's gonna give us a real send-off. It's good soup, huh?
0: Delicious.
1: Yeah, you don't have to tell me. You didn't miss a bite when I told you about the publicity.
0: What'd you expect, a pat on the back for doing your job?
1: Okay, I get it. I'm just a cog in a big organization, but you're not so big either.
0: Gordy.
1: Well, you're big compared with me. I mean, you're little compared with the big fella. And if I hurt your feelings, I apologize.
0: My feelings aren't that easily hurt. Well...
1: Well, the club's going okay. It'll make an ideal front.
0: Yes?
1: What's the matter, J.T.? Ain't it all right for me to even talk about it with you?
0: When I bring the matter up.
1: But you...
0: And now I'm bringing the matter up. Remember, it's a matter of detail, Gordy. Detail. Take care of the little things, and the big things will take care of themselves. You remember my giving you the analogy of the vice president of a bank who said a certain debtor would come in and pay, if I remember correctly, $13.13 at a certain time?
1: Sure.
0: And that the vice president wanted that debtor to bring in the stated amount at the stated time because if he didn't, he would lose face?
1: Yeah, sure.
0: A detail. But a detail which makes or breaks an organization, be it a bank or an organization like ours. Our organization stands or falls on details. Yeah, I quote the big fella.
1: Well, why do you tell me all this, J.T.? The club's coming fine. The rest is coming fine. I'm paying attention to details. And speaking of details, J.T., I got a million of them to take care of. Look, if the reason you got me here was to read me a lecture on details, I had my lecture. And now, if you don't mind, maybe I better get on to something important, like going...
0: Gordy, nothing is more important than this discussion.
1: How do you mean? Look, J.T., what's this all about?
0: Details, like Kate Beekman.
1: What about her?
0: That was my question.
1: Oh, now, look, J.T., if you're going to blame me for... What's the idea? You're throwing ice water at me.
0: What's your idea of talking to me like that?
1: Huh?
0: Who do you think you are, Gordy? I asked a question. No answer? Very well. Perhaps you'd prefer me to answer for you. You're a little man, a shrimp. A 5'2" man with a desire to appear 6 feet tall.
1: J.T.?
0: Yes?
1: You're gonna...
0: What? You threatening me, Gordy?
1: Well, I... Could I have a napkin to wipe the water off?
0: When I finish what I was saying.
1: That I'm little.
0: Exactly. And because you're little, you want to impress. You want to talk big, be looked on as big. But you don't deliver. And to be big, you've got to be dependable. You have to deliver, and on time. Yeah. Well, if you're cooled off, you may use a napkin.
1: Thanks, J.T. Yeah. Look, wait, will you tell me where I fell down?
0: I'm referring to Kate Beekman.
1: Well, look, if you're worrying about that dance director...
0: You promised she'd work in the club.
1: Well, she's gonna get the job.
0: Oh, you little man with a little brain. She can't.
1: Huh?
0: She's incapacitated. She was injured in an accident. She isn't strong enough to dance night after night.
1: Huh?
0: A detail you should have known about.
1: What I... Well, maybe I'll have to get someone else then.
0: Gordy.
1: Well, there's nothing else to do.
0: Oh, yes, there is.
1: What?
0: Gus would think of something.
1: Gus?
0: Yes, Gus. Gus doesn't have a Napoleon complex.
1: J.T., you saying that I...
0: I'm saying we need someone who can think to run that nightclub.
1: Well, I thought Gus was going to handle the other end, the cars.
0: Maybe I can train Junior.
1: Junior? For my place? J.T., what is this? What's wrong?
0: Miss Beekman can't dance. And I want her working in the club.
1: But why?
0: I don't think I need give you a reason.
1: You... Oh, well, no, of course not, but,
0: But what?
1: Well, I'll get her.
0: How?
1: Well, I don't know, right off.
0: How?
1: Well, I don't know.
0: Forty, I've given you your last chance. I'm going to tell the big fella.
1: All this over nothing.
0: Over detail, the detail on which our organization is built. For your information, Kate Beekman working at the club is a detail, a necessary detail, which you didn't have the wit to see. You've had your last chance. Yes. Well, I'm busy. What? Well, can't Gus take care of it? Well, then get hold of him. You go to him.
1: Yeah, J.C.
0: Where's Gus?
1: Well, he's not due back at Tuttle tomorrow, but listen,
0: shut up. Gus isn't here. I'll try to arrange something. Yes, Gordy's here, but he won't be long. I'll explain later, sir.
1: Listen, J.P., Gus has been working under me. I know all his boys, his contacts. If it's trouble, I can help. Look, give me a chance, J.P., will you? Give me a chance. J.P.?
0: Even if I did, there'd still be the other problem.
1: Well, I'm working out an angle on that, too.
0: Yes, I can believe it. I'll give you this, Gordy. You keep thinking even when you're backed into a corner. All right. Think about this. One of Gus's boys is in jail.
1: Well, that happens all the time.
0: I know. I also know Gus is careful to cover his tracks, but this is different. Riley, the boy's name is Riley, probably knows only a few details.
1: Details again.
0: And Mr. Perry Mason again.
1: Huh?
0: Mr. Mason is going to see Riley this afternoon.
1: Mason?
0: Mason interviewed Riley once. Now he will see him again.
1: Well, Mason's a big-time lawyer. Why should he get involved?
0: Perhaps for the same reason he's interested in the Beekmans. Perhaps, possibly 1,000 reasons. The fact remains he will see Riley, and even though Riley doesn't have pertinent information, Mr. Perry Mason is a keen man.
1: Wait a minute.
0: Huh? Think of something?
1: Yeah, we got a little time?
0: A little.
1: Let me use the phone.
0: For what?
1: Listen to what I say, J.P., but I gotta hurry.
0: No tricks, Gordy.
1: No, listen, J.P., I guarantee it. Mason's not gonna get one single thing out of Riley. That's a promise. And I'll tell you something else. I can work out the angle on Beekman with a little help.
0: Tell me later.
1: Yeah, sure. I just want you to know I can work out the angle. Hello, Junior. Gordy. Yeah, listen. What time's your brother-in-law go on duty? Well, good. Get on this fast, will you?

0: Well, what do you think the angle is that Gordy has figured in reference to the boy Perry Mason is going to see? And why, so obviously, does a man like J.T. want Kate Beekman in his organization? And just what kind of a man is J.T.? Well, be sure to join us on Monday, won't you? It's 30 minutes after 12 noon as Ed Beekman starts to knock on the closed door of Kate's room.
1: Hold it. How much is that vase?
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0: Once upon a time there was an engineer.
1: Choo-choo Charlie was his name, we hear.
0: He had an engine and he sure had fun. 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
5: Detective Agency.
6: Me, sweetheart.
5: How was your vacation, Sam?
6: Who said it was a vacation?
5: Well, I thought you said you were going skiing for a weekend.
6: With me, F, it's always work. Do you know you can get killed on skis?
5: If you say so, Sam.
6: Yes.
5: Most people just break their legs.
6: Most people pick some easy little slope, the cowards. But I know a ski run up near a town called Lucerne that's sudden death.
5: I know a ski run called the Backbreaker.
6: Really? How dull.
5: And one they named Suicide Drop.
6: Effie, stop trying to top me. You just can't. This was the deadliest ski country ever seen. You just sit there while I do a Christiania swing down Market Street, a Geländer sprung up the stairs, and a Telmark right through the door with a tail I took out of the deep freeze only last night. The Chateau MacLeod Caper.
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5: Take off those skis.
7: I just wanted to prove I could do it. I did a herringbone up the stairs.
5: And those clothes. I'll just bet you've read it all those things, Sam. You were never in the snow country at all.
7: So, you don't believe me, huh? Well, here, doubting Effie, I brought you proof. And don't tell me I rented this.
5: A snowball?
7: Yes.
5: Sam! A real snowball.
7: Yes, I brought back two of them in a thermos box.
5: Where's the other one?
7: I threw it at a policeman. It was freezy. You know, soaked with water and ice.
5: Oh, Sam, you're wonderful. Mm. I can't believe that you had trouble this weekend.
7: Oh, no? You cut that snowball open and you'll find a blood-stained bullet inside of it. And behind the bullet lies a tail. Ready?
5: I'm always ready, Sam.
7: Yes. Mm-hmm. Date, fill it in to Sierra County Sheriff's Office, Lucerne, California. From Samuel Spade, San Francisco, license number 137596. Subject, the Chateau MacLeod Caper. Dear Sheriff, you run a neat little county up there at Sierra, and I hate to be snide, but when my train steamed into the cold mountain air of your lovely little village of Lucerne, I knew the chill of death was afoot. It had to be. The place was too beautiful to last. The background hills were right out of the Alps. The snow from Grandma Moses and the rustic buildings that snuggled under the mantle of white were just too cute for words. It was abnormally perfect. Something had to give.
8: Well,
5: the young man who got off the train. Are you from MacLeod?
7: Well, I'm supposed to find a Chateau MacLeod.
8: Oh, what do you know? I got the right man on the first try.
7: Good.
8: Rufus sent me down to pick you up.
7: You could pick me up almost any time.
8: Well, that took a little chill off the day. Shall we go?
7: Ooh, mush. Mush. We glided out of the station, runners squeaking on snow, the soft pad of hooves, and the jangle of Mary Bell. We had a bearskin lap robe. It was a short bear, so we had to move close. Her cheeks were apple red, and her silk brown hair flowed in a stanking breeze. Oh, it was a scene that will forever be etched in my memory.
8: Rufus tells me you're an advertising genius.
7: Well, I have placed a few ads in my day, mostly help wanted.
8: Don't kid me. He says you're going to put the MacLeod canneries right on top with a new campaign.
7: On top.
8: You know, you're supposed to have a big name.
7: Just eight letters. Sam Spade.
8: Oh? Well, I'm Rita Parker.
7: Mm-hmm.
8: I'm supposed to be Rufy's girlfriend. Of course, I think it's only to make his wife mad. But it's fun up here.
7: Yeah, but this is my first trip.
8: Oh, well, then you're in for a treat. That is, if abnormal psychology appeals to you.
7: What does that mean?
8: The MacLeod guest register is always full of dynamite.
7: Oh.
8: For example, this weekend reads thusly. Rufus McLeod with half of the money in the world trying to get the other half.
9: Good.
8: His wife, who has an interlocutory decree.
9: Mrs. Interlocutor.
8: Carl.
9: Yes.
8: Her boyfriend, Paul Endicott, gigolo type.
9: Mm.
8: Charlie Allison, co-worker and friend to Rufus. He's a food technician or something doll.
9: So.
8: And then there's Tozier Svenborg, ski instructor, who comes down like a wolf on the fold. And people like that.
9: Yes, well, I'll never remember all the names. I'm in the ad game, you know. It's initials to me. I call people, R.L., T.S., N.T.G., and that, you know.
8: Well, the names don't mean a thing. Just remember this. Every 30 seconds, duck.
9: I beg your pardon? The McLeod estate was 8 miles out of town, and it seemed we were there in no time at all. Rita Parker hustled the Alpine buckboard and mare into a stable while I went up to the chateau to meet my employer, Rufus McLeod. It was more of a Swiss chalet, you know, where the second floor is larger than the first. And I guarantee that no one in Switzerland could have afforded this chalet, even with the second floor the same size as the first. I walked in and found Rufus, big and red-faced, standing in front of a fireplace that could easily have roasted a brace of oxen, rump to rump.
10: Of course, you're Sam Spade.
9: I am, Mr. McLeod.
10: Well, you came at an opportune time. There's
9: good.
10: No one around to overhear our conversation. I suppose you wonder why I hired a detective for a place like this.
9: Well, not especially. I go where the people go, and the money.
10: Yeah, you'll be paid well for your time and trouble. I must be quick. In essence, this is my situation.
9: Yes.
10: Earlier this week, I received an anonymous letter saying that if I invited the guest list I'd planned for this weekend, there might be serious trouble. Here's the letter. Keep it to yourself. It's a Los Angeles postmark.
9: I see. Well, we might start by tracing down this typewriter through an L.A. detective agency.
10: Every one of my charming guests is from Los Angeles. One of them wrote it, if you ask me.
9: Very likely.
10: I want to know who wrote it, if I can, but more than that, I wonder what serious trouble the writer is referring to.
9: The girl you sent to pick me up said you had a very volatile group of people assembled.
10: Yeah, perhaps they're high-strung individuals, but they're civilized. I'm sure their conflict would never get beyond a cutting phrase or two, or perhaps a punch thrown here or there.
9: Well, then you really don't believe you'll have any trouble?
10: Yeah, I don't know. I thought it would be advisable to have a man like yourself around.
9: Yes.
10: One who deals in trouble professionally. Perhaps if things do get out of line, you can help repair the damages or even prevent things from occurring.
9: Well, I'll do my best, Mr. McLeod, but it's not easy to look for something when you don't know what you're looking for.
10: Oh, here they come, Spade.
9: Oh.
10: Back from the ski runs.
9: Oh.
10: I told them you were handling an advertising campaign for my canneries.
9: Yeah. What? Well. They came stamping in, pulling off gloves, unzipping parkas, and if it hadn't been for the grown-up dialogue, looking all the world like a group of carefree children. It was hard to believe that the chill of death was also in an even day. I couldn't keep my eyes off one of the particular members of the group, Mossberg ski boots, Chinese

0: day. I couldn't keep my eyes off one of the particular members of the group, Mossberg ski boots, Chinese vermilion downhill pants, and a candy-striped parka, which she now pulled over her lovely head. The sweater she wore underneath was, I'm sure, designed for someone much smaller. A dachshund, perhaps?
1: Is this the advertising man you've been telling me about, Ruth?
2: Oh, Mr. Samuel Spade, my half-wife, Cora.
0: Half? Well, how do you do?
1: Glad you came, Sam. We can always use another sport in the crowd. Hey, everybody, shut up! Introducing the incomparable, fabulous Mr. Samuel
3: Spade.
1: Hiya,
3: Sam.
1: I'll give me a pass, Sam. Me, Paul Endicott, Rita Parker, Charlie Allison, Toja Spinball. Charlie's the one who doesn't ski.
4: I'll take snowshoes any day.
5: I can't get anywhere in snowshoes.
4: You've heard, perhaps, of the tortoise and the hare.
1: Rufus, bring for some drinks. Tom and Jerry's hot toddies, coffee, grudge, something.
2: Yeah, we're having hot buttered rum. The stuff's warming in the kitchen.
1: Well, get it up. Get it up.
2: Right away, Cora.
1: And as for the rest of you, ready? A one, a two,
0: what?
1: A three.
0: Oh, well.

0: They took up a song with a gusto, lifting imaginary drinks into the air, and it was all very jolly. For a party that was supposed to be fraught with danger, this one certainly started out in just the opposite direction. The drinks came, and things got even merrier. Lunch was served, and afterwards I slipped into some outdoor gear and strapped on some skis. Everybody scattered different directions. Rufus McLeod and I skied to a place 3 miles away called the Halfway Cabin. Between the chateau and the cabin was a small lake called Royal Lake, completely frozen over. Rufus stood in front of the cabin, firing a 30-30 at a target set up down in the woods to the east.
1: What do you see through the glasses, Spade?
0: 2 bullseyes and nothing outside of the 8 ring. That's great offhand shooting at this range and standing on skis.
1: Well, too. I can do much better than that. What's this? See that silver tip on that big Norwegian fir over there?
0: Yeah.
1: I'll cut it off.
2: Hey, look out!
1: What? Well, he came swooping out of nowhere, Spade. I swear he did.
0: Well, I think he hit him. Who is it?
1: It's Paul Endicott. No, he's up.
0: Good.
1: There's Cora with him.
0: He told me nobody was supposed to be skiing in that area.
1: Yeah, they're not.
0: Well, here he comes, and he looks plenty mad.
1: What do I care about him? He's just after Cora for the money I give her, that's all.
3: You might have killed me, you stupid fool.
1: You weren't supposed to be skiing there, Endicott, and it was an accident.
3: Well, that was no accident.
0: All right. Knock off the punches.
3: You keep out, or I'll throw one at you.
0: Oh, that I'd love.
4: Oh, Paul, now stop it, and the rest of you quit acting like children.
1: Your boyfriend threw a sucker punch at me, Cora, and even if he is my guest, there's a limit to hospitality.
3: I don't call one punch an even trade for a 30-30 bullet.
1: You aren't hit, so don't start crying.
4: Rufus, I've the feeling you wouldn't mind if he were hit. You wouldn't mind at all. Paul, I've just decided I don't like you without a mustache.
0: Well, from then on, everybody dropped the pretense and you knew where you stood. And it was chilly, too. Later in the day, we were all back at the chateau again, and Paul Endicott wove his delicate variation on his main theme.
3: I'll knock your block off.
5: I tell you, Mr. Endicott, you have some delusions.
3: I have no delusions, Tozier. I've seen the way you look at Cora, the way you two are always trying to lose me on the trails.
5: Some people ski faster than others.
3: Yeah, well, let me tell you something. The next time you try to wolf this girl, it's going to be your last.
5: I'm nobody's wolf. I'm a ski instructor. That is what I was hired for.
3: Well, stick to what you were hired for. Knock off the extracurricular activities.
5: I don't have to take this kind of talk from you.
3: Anything you'd like to do about it?
5: As a matter of fact, there is.
0: Fellas.
5: Get it.
0: The boys.
4: Oh,
0: men.
4: Wait. Oh, stop.
0: Fellas.
4: Stop it. Stop it.
0: Yes.
4: I'll never see the eyes
0: of
4: whatever you were, Dan.
0: You were. Yes, you want me to stop them, Mrs. McLeod?
4: No. I want you to take me out of here.
0: Oh, all right. All right. Well.
4: Let's put on our skis and get out of here.
0: Okay, here, I'll help you.
4: Oh, no, thank you. Yes, that's a gentleman.
0: Well, even so, I'll take a minute.
4: Ready?
0: Yes. Here we are. Now, where are we heading, Mrs. McLeod?
4: Oh, I thought we might go out to the boathouse. It's on the southern tip of Royal Lake. It's only a mile and a half.
0: Nothing.
4: And my name is Cora. I'm not really Mrs. McLeod anymore.
0: Well, that's kind of rough on you, isn't it, bringing your new boyfriend around all of your ex-husband's friends?
4: I like it up here. Rufus likes to have me. They're not all against Paul. At least they weren't. But he's on the defensive so much, he's going to make enemies of all of them.
0: Yes, he's off to a rousing start, I'd say.
4: Do you know something, Sam?
0: Hmm?
4: I don't care about Paul Endicott, really.
0: Hmm?
4: Or Rufus McLeod, or Tozier Spinborg, or anybody. I just care about Cora McLeod.
0: Well, now that's a good, honest answer.

0: You know, most people wouldn't be that frank.
1: But, Sam.
0: Yeah?
1: I haven't known you long.
0: Well, I,
1: I like your style.
0: Style?
1: I could care about you.
0: It broke my heart not to stop right there on the trail and kiss her because that's what she wanted me to do. So that's why I didn't do it. And I'll never turn down anything better. Well, next scene, a boathouse. And when we got there, it was not at all the way I thought. A food technician and close friend of Rufus McLeod was there, working on something that baffled me at first.
2: It's a nice boat, Mr. Spade.
3: That's what it is.
2: Belongs to Rufus.
3: Yeah.
0: I don't think I've ever seen one up close before.
2: I'd take you for a ride, but this one needs a lot of work before anybody could use it. I'm just puttering.
0: Hmm?
2: What prompted you to come out here, Cora?
1: Because Paul and Tosha Spinbar got in a fight over me, and I got tired of the whole thing. Sam and I went out for some air.
0: Oh.
2: Well, glad you did. I was getting a bit lonesome. You see, Sam, they always leave me in a cloud of snow on their skis, and I just plod along on snowshoes all by myself.
0: Well, maybe we can go walking together sometime. I used to be able to shake a pretty good snowshoe.
2: It's a deal. Tomorrow morning, I'll show you the place.
1: Sam, I think I'll stick around here and help Charlie with the ice boat.
0: Oh.
1: Unless you're crazy about ice boats, why don't you go back to the chateau? We'll be there in time for dinner.
0: Well, I don't need any engraved exhortation. I hope you catch a common cold. The trouble with that girl was that she only wanted one man at a time around her. Back at the chateau, there was no one but the cook. The Marjorie main part. Ah, too tall. As supper time approached, Rufus came in. Then Rita, then Cora, then Allison, and finally Tozier, in that order. And the order is important. Because, you see, nowhere in the list is the name of Paul Endicott. He didn't come in for supper, nor for the next 3 hours. It was dark by then, and Rufus McLeod was worried about Endicott. So we fanned out in a searching party. I was alone when I found him. He was lying in the snow, 300 yards west of the halfway cabin. There was a 30-30 slug in him. Period. End of Paul Endicott.
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0: This Sunday, Cary Grant and Betsy Drake star in the second of the new Mr. and Mrs. Blanding series over most of these NBC stations. The delightful tribulations of Jim Blandings and his wife Muriel as they built their famous dream house entertain millions as a novel and then as a motion picture. And now you can follow the further adventures of Mr. and Mrs. Blandings every Sunday on NBC. And Sunday also means your weekly visit with the hilarious Harrises on the Phil Harris, Alice Faye Show. And now back to the Chateau McLeod caper, tonight's adventure with Sam Spade.
1: There were no ski marks near the body of Paul Endicott, just his own. Somebody had drawn a bead on him in the dust from some distance. I started to look for the rest of the searching party and then changed my mind. If the body of Endicott wasn't found, the murderer might wonder what happened to it, get worried, and make a mistake. So I picked him up, carried him to a small cave I found, covered the entrance with snow, brushed over the ski marks, and went back to the chateau. One by one, they all showed up, discouraged.
2: Oh, it's too hard here, Bob. We have to keep looking.
3: I know how you feel, Cora, darling. It's too dark. We'll try tomorrow.
2: Oh, don't worry about him. Paul can take care of himself.
4: How can he take care of himself, Miss Parker, if he got lost?
3: Who said he got lost?
4: I am assuming.
3: I think we're all assuming too much. I'm sure that it's nothing to worry about. If I know Paul, he'll show up tomorrow with some tall tale to tell. What do you think, Mr. Spade?
2: What does an advertising executive know?
3: Cora, your manners. A sponsor might be listening.
2: Oh. Well, I'm sorry, Sam. I'm upset.
1: Okay. Frankly, I don't know what to think. But if I were a detective, I'd hazard a guess that Paul met with foul play.
3: Oh, nonsense, Spade, nonsense. Come on, everybody, let's have a drink and have some fun. Paul will be back, and even if he isn't, who really cares?
2: Scotch for me.
1: And I guess nobody cared. Rufus was a little more jolly than usual, and the drinks began to dispel the gloom. It was as if Paul Endicott never had existed. It began to get late, and the bizarre wake broke up. Everybody went to bed, including me. I lay there fully dressed, looking up at the beam ceiling for an hour. About then, my doorknob turned, and the door slid open and shut. Someone moved quietly to my bed as I was sliding my .38 out of its holster.
2: Sam, me, Rita.
1: Oh.
2: Are you awake?
1: Yeah, I wasn't even under the covers.
2: Mind if I sit down here?
1: Not a bit.
2: Sam. Sam, I'm scared. I wish I could leave here.
1: Well, what's the matter?
2: Paul's dead. I know he is. He didn't mean anything to me one way or the other, but I know he's dead.
1: Anything to back up your feeling?
2: I guess not. It's just something I'm sure of.
1: Why'd you come to me?
2: Because you're really a detective, and I know it.
1: Oh, me?
2: Now, you handled a case for my father once. You just don't remember me.
1: All right, I'm a detective. Rufus hired me because he expected trouble.
2: Sam, I'll tell you something about Paul.
1: Yeah?
2: Cora didn't really like him. They were always fighting.
1: She only cares about herself, so she said. Tell me, what kind of a car does Paul drive?
2: It's a yellow convertible, but it's still in the garage. I checked.
1: Any other cars missing?
2: No, they're all there. Oh, and I found out something else.
1: What?
2: Before supper, there was a gun missing from Rufus's gun rack. It's back now.
1: Mm-hmm. Anything else?
2: That's all I know, Sam, except that Paul's dead. I know it. I wish I'd never come up here.
1: After she left, I dressed for outdoors and climbed through the bedroom window. It was still and quiet, and it was a quarter moon when I skied away from the chateau. I wanted to look the land over myself before the next day, when the clues, if any, were trampled into the snow. When I passed the northern tip of Royal Lake on the trail to the halfway cabin, I saw a new set of ski tracks heading into the woods where I'd found Endicott's body. I followed them, and they went right to the cave where I'd hidden him. He was gone. I was standing there, pondering this, when I thought I saw something move in the trees to the west of me. I stood stock still. That was a mistake. A bullet splintered a tree next to me, and I shoved off as fast as I could. There was no second shot. I circled around in the trees trying to catch sight of someone. Nothing. I kept in the shadows and made for the halfway cabin. It was dark and quiet, at least until I opened the door. I tried, but he had the advantage of surprise and some kind of a club. I ended up on the floor with someone sitting on my chest.
4: All right, I have your gun. You make one wrong move, Spade, and I'll use
1: it. It's got bullets in it and a hair trigger, so be careful.
4: We could use a little light. As you see, there's Paul Endicott's body.
1: Yeah. How did you find him, Tozier? You're only putting a noose around your neck.
4: You're a very perceiving man, Mr. Spade. How do you figure I did it?
3: I talk better on my feet.
4: Just remember the gun.
1: If you didn't kill him, how else would you know where the body was?
4: Because I know this country like the back of my hand. He had to be somewhere. You are the killer, Mr. Spade.
1: Me?
4: Why, I do not know. You found the body before anyone else could. Hid it, then clumsily tried to hide your tracks.
5: Don't be silly. Why would I come back?
4: A murderer always worries about his crime. Did he forget something? Was something left undone? It's a natural.
5: It sounds good, except it isn't true. You couldn't pin it on me in a month of Sundays. But somebody might just tie it on to you.
4: That's what you think. Do you know what I'm going to do now?
5: I wouldn't want to guess. The shots came pouring in through the window and Tozier Svenborg went down. I saw the flash of a face outside and was gone. I kicked at the lamp, threw the place into darkness, and lay on the floor. Then I crawled over to Svenborg and took my gun back.
4: Well, that was a surprise. It hurt quite a bit.
5: Where'd you get it?
4: Oh, somewhere in the back.
5: Let me see. Ah, it's at the shoulder level. Then he won't die anyway.
4: I'm afraid I misjudged you, Mr. Spade. Go after him. Go after him and catch whoever it was.
5: I can't leave you here.
4: I'll take care of myself. Just leave me your gun for protection.
5: No, I'll stay.
4: Go, please, while there's time. Or are you afraid?
5: I was, but I gave him my gun and left. Outside, there were many ski tracks, but a fresh set led left from the halfway cabin down. They went right to the edge of Royal Lake and then stopped. There were no marks of ski poles on the ice, so I followed the shoreline, looking for some kind of a clue. It wasn't until I reached the southern tip of Royal Lake that my effort was rewarded. Leading up from the ice were a set of footprints, then a set of ski marks. They led to the boathouse. Inside, I found two interesting items. One, a dismantled ice boat with fresh ice on the runners. Two, a pair of skis with snow in the grooves. I made my way along the beaten path, back to the chateau. Circled it once, found interesting item number three, and went in.
3: Well, what were you doing up, Spade? Did you hear the shots, too?
6: Yeah. I thought I'd look around. Cold.
2: Me out of a sound sleep, Sam. What was it, you know?
5: Well, I didn't find out about the first shot, Mrs. McCloud. That was fired at me. But the next three were fired at a man named Tozier Svenborg.
2: Oh, no.
3: Tozier? How did it happen, Spade? What's it all about?
5: He found Endicott's body in the woods.
3: Dead?
5: Very.
2: I told you, Sam. I told you.
7: Told him what? What do you know about it?
2: Nothing. I just had the feeling, that's all.
7: You know something. Now tell us or I'll slap the rents right out of your head.
2: I don't know anything. Anything at all. I just had a feeling.
3: Who shot Tozier, Spade, and why?
5: I don't know. I was standing with him in the halfway cabin. Somebody shot through the window.
3: Didn't you see them? Don't you know who it was?
5: I was too busy ducking, but look. Just answer me one thing. Have any of you been out?
2: Of course not.
3: No.
2: I haven't, and Mr. Allison's in bed.
5: Of course, they all lied. McCloud's shirt was stained with sweat. He'd been moving fast somewhere. The ski pants sticking out from under Cora's robe were wet, and Rita Parker was now dressed when she wasn't before. I was trying to figure out something to say when Charlie Allison came out from his bedroom, rubbing sleep out of his eyes and pulling a robe on.
8: What's going on here? What's all the excitement about?
2: They found Paul, dead. And somebody shot Tozier.
8: No. Where is Tozier?
5: In the halfway cabin.
8: Well, let's get him to a doctor.
3: I'll call one from town.
2: Why don't you go up and get Tozier? I'll have a car ready and we'll take him right into the Lucerne Hospital.
7: Wait a minute. What about the murderer? Who did the shooting? Nobody's getting out of my sight. It had to be one of us.
3: Why, Cora?
7: Oh, it wasn't just anybody. We're the only ones left walking.
2: Why don't you ask Sam? He's the detective. Detective?
3: Yes, I hired him because somebody sent me an anonymous letter saying there'd be trouble.
8: You knew there was going to be trouble, Rufus.
3: Somebody else knew.
8: Then why did you let people come up here?
7: So what's the big
2: why did you do?
8: Wait a minute. Spade, what did you find out?
5: Well, if you'll all wait here a minute, I'll tell you. When I circled the chateau before I came in, I'd seen footprints leading to a window, not mine. That meant somebody else used the back way in and out, too. I wanted to find out whose window it was, and of course, while I was looking, I remembered the apparently dismantled ice boat and the fact that a set of skis were in the boathouse. It took me about a minute to find the right room, but somebody knew it.
8: All right, Spade, stand where you are.
5: Allison, you might be a great food technician, but you're a lousy killer.
8: Yeah, well, at least he didn't get her.
3: Neither will you. I got him, Spade. All right, come on, stand up. Come on. You sap. Cora, huh? You think you could get her by killing somebody?
4: Shut up. Leave me alone.
3: I'm sorry for you. Sorry for anyone that ever knew her. I'm sorry for myself.
4: She loves me, you fool.
2: What's the matter? I was sound asleep.
5: We found our killer, Mrs. McCloud.
2: Charlie?
4: Yes, baby.
2: Oh, Rufus, it's been a long day. I need a drink.
5: And that goes to show you how cold it can get in the snow country, F. Period. End of report.
2: Sam, why would a man do anything like that? When he knew he couldn't get away with it?
5: Because he was stupid, Effie. People must have told him a million times. If they told him once, crime just doesn't pay.
2: No.
5: Yes. Oh, go type that up, will you? Go on, scamper, scamper.
0: Three chimes mean good times on NBC. Here's news of two important musical events. This Saturday, Arturo Toscanini begins a new Saturday series of concerts with the NBC Symphony. And for his premiere, the celebrated maestro Toscanini will present a special hour-and-a-half performance of Verdi's Requiem. And beginning next Monday, you can hear the first in a new series by the Boston Pops Orchestra.
2: Oh, but the P.S. Page, that is.
5: What P.S. Page? Why should it need a P.S.?
2: Sam, you know that this report, to borrow a phrase from you, is full of holes.
5: My phrase? I wish I'd never said it.
2: Now, for instance, who sent the note to Rupert?
5: Paul Endicott. He expected trouble. That's why he was so belligerent to everybody.
2: All right.
5: Yes.
2: I'm going to come right out and ask you.
5: Good.
2: Why did Allison kill him?
5: Well, I thought it was rather obvious, Effie. Cora was leaving Rufus McLeod for Allison, but because Allison worked for McLeod until Cora's divorce was final, they didn't want Rufus to know about it. So they used Paul Endicott as a decoy love affair.
2: But I'll bet Endicott didn't want to give Cora up. I'll bet that was it, Sam.
5: Effie, I don't know how you ever guessed. Endicott saw in it a chance to pick up a buck with a little blackmail.
2: It was just a wild guess, Sam.
5: Yes.
2: And of course, Allison did ski, didn't he?
5: What do you think?
2: Well, how else could he get around so fast? And he made such a point about those snowshoes. Sam.
5: Yes?
2: If I'd written the caper, I'd have covered that up a little.
5: Come here.
2: Oh, I'm sorry, Sam. I guess I shouldn't have said that.
5: You certainly should not have. Oh. You know there's only one thing around here you're supposed to say.
2: Yes, Sam, I know. Shall I say it?
5: Make it fast.
2: Good night, Sam.
5: Good night.

0: The Adventures of Sam Spade are produced, edited, and directed by William Spear. Sam Spade was played by Stephen Dunn. Lorene Tuttle is Effie. Script for tonight's adventure by John Michael Hayes. Musical scoring by Lud Gluskin, conducted by Robert Armbruster. Join us again next week, same time, for another adventure with Sam Spade. Do you keep an appointment book? In 1950, 30,000 people kept an appointment they hadn't bargained for with infantile paralysis. And 4 out of 5 of these were helped with March of Dimes money. We must go on helping, yet we also must be prepared for what may come in this year. March of Dimes is your way of fighting infantile paralysis. Give all you can to your local March of Dimes headquarters. Join the 1951 March of Dimes today. The Magnificent Montague next, then it's Duffy's Tavern on NBC.
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0: presenting Orson Welles as the Third Man. The lives of Harry Lime. The fabulous stories of the immortal character, originally created in the story The Third Man, with zither music by Anton Karas.
1: Have you ever tried looking for a needle in a haystack? Well, I did a bit of needle searching in London myself not so long ago, only this was no ordinary needle, as it all concerned a picture a man had painted in Holland 300 years ago. I'll call this little adventure The Elusive Vermeer.

0: And now, Orson Welles as Harry Lime, the third man, in today's story, The Elusive Vermeer.
1: I first met Horace St. John Windermere. Oh, yes, that really was his name, at Cannes. Horace had class. He's probably the classiest breaking and entering merchant that has ever burgled an English country mansion. And he had taste, too. Horace's jars were all big ones. He planned them months in advance, down to the last detail. That's how I came to get involved. We were having a drink at his villa one evening, just the two of us.
2: Well, my dear fellow, I've been wondering if I could interest you in a small business proposition.
1: Well, so long as it involves a maximum of profit with a minimum of risk, the answer is yes.
2: Well, it'll be profitable enough, I assure you. As for the risk, well, that's up to yourself.
1: I'm all ears.
2: There was something reluctant, second first. I shall be returning to England next week. As soon as the right opportunity presents itself, I propose to visit a place called Bardsley Hall, Wilts.
1: Wilts?
2: Oh, Wiltshire, my dear fellow, the county. Bardsley Hall is one of the show places there on the country seat of Lord Brixton.
1: This visit will be during his lordship's absence, of course.
2: Well, naturally. It would be most embarrassing if we were to meet.
1: Yes,
2: he has several Hepplewhite and Adam pieces that I find quite irresistible. Not to mention a modest collection of Chelsea and Beau Porcelain, some fine examples of Waterford glass, and, well, this is where you come in, Harry.
1: No?
2: An extraordinarily fine painting by the 17th century Dutch master, Vermeer van Delft. No doubt you're on familiar terms with Vermeer's Lady of the Virginals in our National Gallery.
1: Oh, I've been on familiar terms with many ladies, but I can't say I remember her in particular. However, carry on, old man. Don't let me stop the fine flow of your eloquence.
2: Well, I need hardly tell you that the disposal of the objet that come into my possession presents almost as many problems as the requisition, and needs to be as carefully planned.
1: Yes, I guess that's so, well.
2: Fortunately, the Hepplewhite of Adam, the Chelsea and Bow, and Waterford present no great difficulties. My clientele includes a number of gentlemen who are all is eager to add to their collections at a reasonable price. However, the Vermeer is, as one might say, a rather different kettle of fish.
1: Oh, how's that?
2: Well, for one thing, it's rather too easily recognizable for an English collector to dare hang without risking the danger of having to answer awkward questions.
1: Oh.
2: And for another, the present-day price of a Vermeer is, I'm afraid, rather beyond the purse of most of my impoverished fellow countrymen.
1: Oh, I see.
2: It occurs to me, Harry, that with a little preliminary organization, you might possibly be able to find a market for it in America.
1: Well, I do have a few connections back home.
2: Precisely. So, if you're interested...
1: Tell me, old man, what would be a fair price for a Vermeer?
2: In your currency, $100,000?
1: Oh, that's real money. And my cut of this $100,000 would be, what, old man?
2: Well, the normal agent's fee in transactions involving rare works of art varies from 20 to 33%.
1: In that case, I'll settle for 50.
2: I had proposed to suggest 40.
1: I shouldn't if I were you, old man. That is, of course, you really want me in on this deal.
2: Very well, 50 it is. You'll start things moving from your end at once.
1: Sure, and you?
2: Oh, I shall, as I say, forego the pleasures of this idyllic spot and return to London next week. I shall make the requisite inquiries regarding his lordship's movements, and when the appropriate moment arrives, you will receive a wire from me saying simply, Roger.
1: Roger. And then?
2: Well, as soon as possible, you will go to Nice and catch the first available plane for London. By the time you arrive, the Vermeer will be in my possession. You will collect it at this address. I'll write it down for you, shall I?
1: Yes. Yeah. Well, me.
2: There you are.
1: 12A, Allgate Grove, EC3. It'd be somewhere in the East End, wouldn't it?
2: Exactly. Not the most salubrious neighborhood, I must admit, but one that I find extremely convenient at times.
1: Selling old masters is not exactly, as the English would say, my cup of tea. But they don't call me Harry Resourceful Lime for nothing. And as it turned out, I didn't even have to contact my American connections at all. A couple of days after Horace left for England, I got talking to a guy named Joseph J. Hoffman, who turned out to be an oil millionaire from Omaha and who was traveling to give himself a bit of culture. All I had to do was mention the name Vermeer and make sure he did the rest.
3: Do I understand you to say, Mr. Lyme, that you've got a real, genuine, dyed-in-the-wool Vermeer for sale?
1: Well, I haven't quite got it yet, but...
3: But you can get it?
1: I think so, yes.
3: Right. Name your price.
1: Well, they don't come cheap, you know.
3: And what?
1: Well, $150,000.
3: Sold? When can I take delivery?
1: Well, not so fast, Mr. Huffman. You're not buying a pair of socks in a 5- and 10-cent store, you know.
3: Well, I don't quite get you.
1: Well, we've agreed on a price, certainly, but this may take a lot of delicate negotiation. You realize, of course, there are certain unusual features about it.
3: How do you mean?
1: Well, for instance, the picture's likely to be, shall we say, a trifle warm.
3: I don't care if it's white hot. My partner, Junior Say Schottenheimer Jr., got himself a Rembrandt last time he was over here, and my wife's millions have been green with envy ever since. So you get me that Vermeer, Mr. Lyman, and I'll pay the price you name and ask no questions.
1: Right, so long as you know exactly where we stand. I'm expecting word from my colleague in England any day now, and as soon as the okay comes through, I'll be flying to London. I suggest you follow immediately, and when I have the picture, I'll deliver it to you. We'll close the deal. Fair enough?
3: Sure. That's okay by me.
1: A few evenings later, Horace's wire came through. Roger. I passed the word on to Joseph J., and the following night I was in London. I decided I wouldn't mention the extra $50,000 to Horace. After all, what you don't know you're entitled to, you never miss. I booked in at the Ritz-Apps, and after dinner I made my way out to the East End. Aldgate Grove is a sinister little side street, the heart of a slum, and 12A wasn't exactly what you'd call a palace. However, I knocked, and after a while the door opened a few inches, and a little cockney guy stuck his nose out.
4: Yeah? What you want, chum?
1: Well, I'm looking for a Mr. Windermere.
4: An idea.
1: Well, he told me to come to this address.
4: Oh, I did he? What's your name?
1: Harry Lyme.
4: Oh, well, why didn't you say so at first? Come right in, Mr. Lyme.
1: Thanks. You must be Jerry, aren't you?
4: In person. Well, we're getting to a parlor, shall we?
1: All right.
4: Nothing fancy, but we can have a bit of nursery there in private as much.
1: Lead the way, old man. Lead the way.
4: Get to this door.
1: All right.
4: Make yourself at home, Mr. Lyme. Sit down and rest your plates of meat.
1: Thanks. When will I be able to see Mr. Windermere?
4: You mean to say you ain't heard about him yet?
1: I know. Is something the matter?
4: Something's the matter, all right. He's gone and right about snuffed it.
1: Snuffed it?
4: Straight up his toes. Kicked the person back.
1: You mean he's dead?
4: Well, ain't that what I'm trying to tell you?
1: But how did it happen?
4: Oh, it was the old butcher's block.
1: What?
4: I've always been a bit dicky, you know. Just suddenly gave up.
1: Butcher's block?
4: Clock. Ticker.
1: Oh, you mean he had a heart attack?
4: I couldn't put him much plainer, could I?
1: Well, what did this happen? Well, yesterday I had a telegram from him.
4: Well, that's when it happened. Yesterday. Oh. Last night, to be exact. It was all sort of a sudden, as you might say. See, Mr. Windermere and me had gone out for a bit of a run in the country.
1: Sir Bardsley Hall,
4: yeah,
1: Wilson.
4: Well, we picked up a few odds and ends there, see? A few bits of old furniture and
1: so on and
4: so on and pretty junky stuff.
1: Was there a picture among the things that you picked up?
4: Yeah, a big one in a gold frame.
1: Oh.
4: Just the hills it looked. Some lovely fancy dress sitting in a room with a big map on the wall and one of them round globe things.
1: Was a,
4: you know, sort of pretty
1: map and a globe,
4: and
1: yes.
4: A few boxes, yes, right. I don't think why they'd have to bother with it, honest, I can't. Anyway, we was coming home, see?
1: With the stuff,
4: yeah,
1: in the...
4: With the stuff in the back of the van. Well, off we go with Mr. Windermere cracking jokes and chatting away 90 to the dozen and me only listening with half an ear, as you might say. Then all of a sudden I realised he ain't talking no more. I'll take a quick butcher's.
1: Butcher's?
4: Butcher's? Look, a look. Don't you understand English? Well, I'll take a look and... There he is, all huddled up in the Johnny Horner, in the corner.
1: Oh, yes, I see.
4: Well, I stopped the van to see what's wrong. He's just dead as a ruddy door there.
1: We're all for us.
4: Yeah.
1: Now,
4: He was took away first thing this morning by the undertaker.
1: Mm-hmm.
4: He'll be buried tomorrow. Oh, it's going to be a real slap-up funeral, I can tell you.
1: That's
4: good. Nothing but the best for the governor, that's what I'm saying.
1: That's none of us do you credit. By the way, what happened to the picture?
4: Picture?
1: Yes.
4: Oh, you mean a picture?
1: Yes, the picture.
4: Yeah, well, as a matter of fact, I was a bit worried about that.
1: So was I, as a matter of fact.
4: Well, what with all them rogers snooping around and so on, it might have been a bit dangerous, so I thought I'd better get rid of it too sweet.
1: You don't need to... Jerry, you didn't destroy it.
4: Well, I was going to, and then I thought I could probably flog it for half a quid. Well, half a quid's half a quid these odd times, with super tax and all, so I took it to a bloke named Angus McFarlane, what has a junk shop down the street. Hey, Bob, that's all he'd give me.
1: You mean you sold it?
4: Yeah. Hey, flippin' ready, Bob.
1: Well, where does this Mr. McFarlane have his shop?
4: Oh, Turnpike Road, just up the high street.
1: Well, is he likely to be on the premises now,
4: no,
1: or...
4: It's just a lock-up shop. I don't know where he lives. Why, what's the trouble?
1: Well, I just thought I might buy it back if he still has it.
4: Well, I could think of a lot of better things myself, but... Well, if it's the picture you want, I'll find it at Angus McFarlane's.
1: Okay, Jim. But Jerry, it seems, had underestimated the business acumen of Mr. McFarlane. I was at his shop bright early next morning, but when I mentioned the picture, he shook his head.
5: Aye, sir. I mean the picture you mean, Oddie. It's no longer here, then.
1: Who did you sell it to?
5: A dealer from somewhere in Fulham. He was seeking for old frames, he said. And he bought all I had in the shop.
1: Well, what was his name?
5: Oh, I didn't ken that. He paid me cash, though. I didn't ask.
1: Do you know whereabouts in Fulham he has his shop?
5: I didn't ken that, neither.
1: Well, can you tell me anything about him at all that might help me to find him?
5: Oh, I mean, he had an accent. Aye, he had an accent, all right. But as to whether it was a Welsh or what it was, I'd no like to commit myself. I'm afraid I'd forgotten.
1: Would this £5 note help you to remember, Mr. McFarlane?
5: It'd be a great help.
1: All right, let's start remembering.
5: Well, as I recall the man, he was tall and thin and clean-shaved.
1: Well, go on. What about his accent?
5: Accent? Was it something about an accent?
1: Okay.
6: Here's another five.
1: Now, give, Mr. McFarlane, give.
5: Ah, well, of course. I recall the news. He was Irish.
1: Is that straight?
5: Would you doubt the word of a McFarlane, sir? I'm telling you, he was Irish as Paddy's pigs.
1: I was too late to do anything more that evening, so I went back to my hotel and spent the rest of the night cursing the perfidy of Mr. Angus McFarlane. Next morning, a waiter brought up my breakfast, and as I was coping with toast and English marmalade, I switched on the bedside radio. It was right in the middle of the morning news session.
7: ¼ ounce per person per week. The police last night recovered from premises in Reading a quantity of antique furniture, porcelain and glass, which had disappeared two nights previously from Bardsley Hall, Wiltshire, during the absence of the owner, Lord Rexton. A man has been detained. It is understood that a valuable painting by the Dutch master, Jan Vermeer van Delft, is still missing. And the police...
1: Well, I didn't need anyone to tell me what that meant. I had to find that picture and find it fast. Or else I might as well say a fond goodbye to Joseph J. Hoffman and his beautiful $150,000.

0: And now Orson Welles, as Harry Lime, the third man, continues today's story, The Elusive Vermeer.
1: For half a day, I combed the main streets and back alleys of Fulham. By noon, I figured there couldn't possibly be another junk shop within 2 miles that I hadn't already been into. Then suddenly, in a dirty little side street, I found myself outside a dirty little shop, compared with which Mr. McFarlane's dump looked like something out of Bond Street. What excited me was half a dozen soot-covered old pictures in the window. I pushed open the door and entered.
2: At the top of the morning to you, sir.
3: He was tall and thin and clean-shaven, and there was no mistaking that accent.
1: Do you happen to be the gentleman who bought a number of old pictures from a dealer in Aldgate a day or so ago?
2: Sure, that's me. From old Angus McFarlane, you mean?
1: That's right. And you know Mr. McFarlane?
2: Yes, we've known each other these last 15 years. Was it Patrick Bryan himself, that's me, sir, that had the next door to him in the old Caledonian market?
1: Skip it, thank heaven I found you, Mr. Byrne. I'm trying to trace one of those pictures. It was sold to McFarlane by mistake.
2: Do you mean to say it's a valuable picture?
1: Well, not intrinsically so, but it belonged to my grandmother, and so for me, at any rate, it has a strong sentimental value, if you know what I mean.
2: Sure, I understand perfectly, sir.
1: So if you still have it, I'll be glad to buy it back at a fair profit to yourself, of course.
2: There's an idea I've already sold one or two, but let's hope it's still here. Come this way, sir. This is the lot I was after buying from McFarlane, the robber. Here they are.
1: There were 15 or 20 pictures, most of them corneal reproductions like the Monarch of the Glen, Psyche at the Well, and the Carter's Saturday Night. What originals there were looked to me even cornier still. I went through the lot 3 times. But there was nothing remotely like a Vermeer.
2: You're sure you aren't in here, sir?
1: Oh, that's quite sure. We searched the joint from floor to ceiling. He was right, of course. Simply wasn't there. You say you've sold one or two pictures.
2: Yeah, that's right, sir.
1: Well, who to? Do you know the names of the buyers?
2: Well, he was a gent come in and bought one of them, sir. An archy sort of a gent with sandals and a big black beard. He was looking for a frame for one of his old masterpieces, he said. And then there was Mrs. Huggett.
1: Mrs. Huggett?
2: That's right. She lives over the river at Putney. She's after buying a couple of pictures as presents for a married daughter, sir.
1: Could this one I'm after possibly have been one of them?
2: Sure, I don't know why not, sir. There was what I recall of some Highland cattle. Ugly beasts they were, too, but a fine picture. Would that be it, sir?
1: No.
2: And the other, let me see. Oh, sure, of course, I remember the other one was a fellow in an old-fashioned dress, standing in a room.
1: With a map on the wall?
2: Is that right, sir? There was a map.
1: And a globe? You know, a globe of the world?
2: Sure, there was a globe too on it, sir. I remember it well. Is that the picture that one?
1: I believe so. Yes, I believe so. Whereabouts in Putney does this Mrs. Huggett live?
2: Where's further Putney, I'm afraid I can't tell you.
1: You don't know?
2: No, sir, except it's somewhere up by the top of the hill, I believe.
1: Okay, that's something to go on anyway. Thank you, Mr. Byrne. This is for your trouble.
2: Oh, thank you, sir. No trouble at all, sir. Thank you indeed.
1: Mrs. Huggett, Putney Hill. The scent was getting warmer. I hurried back to the main street looking for a cab to take me to Putney Bridge, and then, as I rounded a corner, I bumped into a man, a big, solid, very English-looking man.
4: Why, hello, Mr. Lyme. Fancy bumping into you in Fulham, of all places.
1: Hello.
4: You don't remember me?
1: I can't recall your face offhand, but your feet are familiar.
4: I see what you mean. Yours would be flat, too, if you pounded a beat for 10 years.
1: Oh, of course. I remember now. Yes, Inspector James.
4: That's right.
1: Nice to have met you again, Inspector James. So long.
4: What's the hurry, Mr. Lyme?
1: I have a little business to attend to, Inspector James. I'm just...
4: But we meet so rarely. In fact, I didn't even know you were back in England till yesterday.
1: Yesterday?
4: Yes. I happened to notice you once or twice. You appeared to be doing a round of the junk shop.
1: Oh, that, yes. Well, you see, as a matter of fact...
4: Don't tell me you're on the trail of the missing Vermeer, Mr. Lyme.
1: The missing Vermeer?
4: Haven't you heard about it? It was stolen from Lord Rexton.
1: Oh, no, I can't say I have. As a matter of fact, I've been trying to match an old Georgian decanter to make a pair for a friend of mine back home in the States.
4: Any luck?
1: No, not so far.
4: I'm afraid things like that aren't as easy to come by these days. The antique market isn't what it was. It's all these rich Americans, you know.
1: Yeah.
4: Sorry, no personal reflection.
1: Yes, I know. You couldn't have met me when you said rich.
4: Anyway, Mr. Lyme, If you intend continuing with your search, you might at the same time keep an eye open for this Vermeer. Our information is that it's found its way into a junk shop somewhere in this area.
1: Oh, well, I'll certainly look for it, of course, but I'm no authority on Feeney. I wouldn't know of Vermeer if it crept up and bit me.
4: You're far too modest, I'm sure. If, as I say, you do happen to find it by any remote chance, I'd be grateful if you'd get in touch with me at the yard.
1: Oh, sure, sure. You can depend on that, Inspector.
4: Thank you, Mr. Lyon. Good day.
1: Goodbye. Thank you, James. Hey, taxi! Taxi!
3: I had to get that picture, and I had to get it fast. And once I got it, I'd have to get rid of it even quicker still. Well, I found Mrs. Huggett after some trouble, and I learned from her that she'd given them to a married daughter who lived at 216 Colchester Street, Pimlico. Well, I was hot on the scent now. If I'd been a bloodhound, I'd have barked or bayed or whatever it is they do. Anyway, I found 216 Colchester Street with no very great trouble, and from the way Marlene had greeted me and showed me, and I guess Mama had already been on the phone to some purpose. Well, the first thing I spotted when I walked into the parlor was the Vermeer. Yes. There it was, in all its glory, hanging over the mantelpiece. It was all I could do to stop from shouting for joy. But if I imagined Marlena was going to be an easy nut to crack, I had another guess coming. It was obvious those telephone wires had been running red hot.
5: Marlena told your mother hasn't wasted your time standing here, you know. I don't really know if I want to sell.
1: Yeah, but surely, Mrs. Smithers...
5: Well, after all, there's William to consider.
1: William?
5: My husband. Well, I wouldn't like to do anything without consulting him. Well, I mean to say the picture's as much his as mine.
1: £50,
5: How? Oh, I couldn't possibly dream of letting her go for that. William would be furious. I'm never good.
1: Okay, 25. Come on, Mrs. Smithers. £25. That's a lot of money for a picture like that. Look at it yourself. It's as old as the hills. The way the paint's cracking and how the color's faded. It probably won't be fit for anything but the scrap heap in another couple of years.
5: You think it's to get old, is it?
1: Well, I explained that to your mother. It has a sentimental value for me, Mrs.
5: Well, so that's great.
1: How come?
5: Well, you forget what's given to me. After all, a present is a present. It's not the sort of thing one should sell. Well, besides, it looks real nice up there over the mantel.
1: Yeah.
5: I'd be nice to see it go.
1: £30. £50 for that old daub, ridiculous.
5: Well, take it and leave it.
1: You drive a hard bargain, Mrs. Smithers, but okay. Here's your 50.
5: Oh, thanks very much, I'm sure.
1: Mine. It was mine at last. I could hardly believe my good fortune. With a Vermeer tucked under my arm, I hurried back to the Ritz. All I had to do now was contact Joseph J., get rid of the picture, and collect my dollars, 150,000 of them, and every cent for Harry Lyme. I phoned Hoffman's Hotel, and to my delight and relief, I heard his voice at the other end.
6: Joseph J. Hoffman speaking. Who is this?
1: Hey, it's me, J.J., Harry Lyme.
6: Well, say, how are you? It's swell to hear your voice.
1: Ah, you don't know how swell it is to hear yours.
6: How's that little business we discussed coming along?
1: Well, that's why I'm calling you, to tell you I've got the goods.
6: No kidding.
1: No kidding, right here.
6: Fine. Bring it round to my hotel.
1: No?
6: Sure, right now.
1: Do you have the money, J.J.?
6: Yes, sir, $150,000. Boy, I can hardly wait to get my peepers on that picture. You won't be long, will you?
1: Expect me in 5 minutes.
3: $150,000, enough to keep me in the luxury to which I've become accustomed for, well, for a month or two anyway. It seemed too easy.
0: Harry Lyme returns in just a moment.

0: And now, Harry Lime.
1: As I came out of the Ritz Astor, the picture under my arm, and the porter signaled a cab for me from the corner of my eye, I caught sight of a familiar pair of feet coming towards me, Inspector James of Scotland Yard. I shot a quick glance to the other side, two more sets of feet, just as big and just as flat, also coming my way. Didn't have a chance in a million. I knew it. I did some split-second thinking.
2: Taxi, sir?
1: Yes, please.
2: Where to, sir?
1: Scotland Yard.
2: What? Did you say Scotland Yard, Mr. Lloyd?
1: That's right. Why, hello, Inspector. Where did you spring from? And talk about coincidences. I was just on my way to see you, Inspector James.
2: Really?
1: Why? You'd never believe it, but you know that picture you were talking about today, that Vermeer?
2: Vermeer, Mr. Lloyd. Vermeer is a thin car.
1: Vermeer. Well, hold on to your hat, old man, but I think I found it.
2: You do?
1: Yes, I've got it right here.
2: And you were on your way to deliver it to me?
1: Yes, that's correct, Inspector James.
2: Splendid. A most public-spirited action, Mr. Lyon.
1: Thank you.
2: I'll take it down, save you the trouble if you like.
1: Certainly, here you are.
2: Thanks. I suppose it must be quite a relief to get rid of it.
1: Oh, sure, yes.
2: You know, of course, there'll be a reward for this from the insurance underwriters.
1: A reward? Oh, I didn't know that.
2: Quite generous one, in fact. £500.
1: How does that work out in dollars, Inspector James?
2: About 1,400, I believe.
1: But
2: not as much as, say, 150,000, of course. Still, quite a lot of money, eh?
1: Yes, quite a lot of money.
2: And tax-free, too.
1: Tax-free.
2: No wonder you're known at the Yard as Lucky Harry Lyme.
1: No wonder.

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1: 31 and a half, 32, 33, 35, 40, and 10 is 50, and 50 is a pound. At first, when you are given change in new money, it may sound rather odd. So if you're puzzled by 31 and a half, 32, 33, 35, 40, and 10 is 50, and 50 is a pound, think decimal. Now there are 100 new pence in a pound. Think decimal. 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
6: Here is another in NBC's great parade of new shows.
7: Ladies and gentlemen, the story you are about to hear is true. Only the names have been changed to protect the innocent.
6: NBC brings you Dragnet.
7: You're a detective sergeant. You're assigned to burglary detail. A sudden wave of jewel thefts is sweeping the city. In 16 days, 16 burglaries have been committed, one each night. They bear the same trademark. Thousands of dollars of jewels are missing. The thief is a master at his trade. Your job, get him.
6: Dragnet, the documented drama of an actual crime, investigated and solved by the men who unrelentingly stand watch on the security of your home, your family, and your life. For the next 30 minutes, in cooperation with the Los Angeles Police Department, you will travel step by step on the side of the law through an actual case transcribed from official police files. From beginning to end, from crime to punishment, Dragnet is the story of your police force in action.
8: It was Tuesday, June 17th. It was warm in Los Angeles. We were working the day watch out of burglary. My partner's Ben Romero. The boss is Ed Backstrand, chief of detectives. My name's Friday. I was on the way into work that morning, and it was 7:53 a.m. when I got to room 45, burglary detail.
9: Hi, Joe.
8: How are you, Walker?
9: Gonna be a scorcher out today.
8: Yeah, just like yesterday. Ben in yet?
9: I think he's over in communications picking up the mail.
8: Thanks.
9: You guys been busy?
8: Yeah, kinda. Jewel thefts.
9: Anything big?
8: No big hauls, but he's consistent. 16 nights in a row.
9: Same guy?
8: Think so. Same M.O.
9: Yeah, everybody's got troubles. Gotta check some records. See you later, Joe.
8: Okay, Willie. Burglary, Friday. Yeah. Okay, Mike, soon as Ben gets back. He's picking up the mail. Right, bye.
9: Hi, Joe.
8: Hi, Ben. Hannon just called. Chief wants to see us.
10: Take a look at these first.
8: What do you got, overnight reports?
10: Yeah, these two.
8: Yeah.
10: Two of them.
8: Three diamond rings, one sapphire, one necklace, jade. Big haul.
10: Look at the other one.
8: Lady's watch, diamond band, emerald bracelet, tourmaline brooch. What's tourmaline, Ben?
10: I don't know. Must be valuable. It's gone.
8: Let's see. Owner left house about 9 p.m., returned about 1:30 a.m., found property gone, scratches on the door.
10: Probably using the cellophane method. Hasn't missed yet.
8: Two in one night. Well, he's picking up his pace.
10: Must have a bag full of loot somewhere, whoever it is. You get the description sheet from pawn shop detail?
8: Yeah, I got them right here. You take half of them. Let's see what luck we got this morning. Nothing so far.
10: Me neither. Okay. I'll get it, Joe. Burglar Romero.
11: Hi, Ben. Chief still wants to talk to you, boys. He's got an appointment at 8:30. Wants to see you before he leaves.
10: Okay, Mike. Just checking some buy sheets. Be right in.
11: Better make it fast. He's in a bad mood this morning.
10: Okay, Mike. Thank you.
8: Backstrand again?
10: Yeah, he's in a bad mood. Come on. Wonder what's bothering him.
8: Something's bad. He doesn't blow very often.
12: Chief of Detective's Office, Hannon. Go ahead in, boys. He's waiting.
10: Thank you, Mike.
12: All right, ma'am. I'll connect you.
13: Friday, Romero, sit down.
14: Wait till I get the phone. Backstrand. Oh, yes, Mrs. Winthrop. Yes, ma'am. We're doing all we can. Yes, ma'am. Yes, ma'am. Yes, I'll do that. Yes, ma'am. Goodbye.
8: Got trouble, Ed?
14: Taxpayer. Mrs. Winthrop. You two ought to remember the name.
8: We do, Skip.
14: 10 days ago, somebody lifted $2,000 worth of diamonds from her bedroom while she was at the symphony. Last night, she was hit again. A diamond watch, an emerald bracelet, and some kind of a brooch.
8: Tourmaline.
14: I don't care what kind it was. It's gone. What's the pitch?
10: We just read a report a couple of minutes ago, Skipper. Could be a tie-in with those other 16 jobs.
14: 16 jobs in 16 days. You haven't got a lead on the thief yet?
8: Nothing shows up. No prints, nothing.
14: What about the pawn shops?
8: Nobody's tried to soak any hot stuff as far as we know. We double-checked the detail. We got every hock shop in town on the alert.
14: Whoever it is, they've got to try to pawn the stuff sometime. Unless they're going to give diamond rings for Christmas presents.
10: They haven't tried the pawn shops yet, Skipper. We sure they.
14: Look, 16 burglaries in 16 days. Jewels and watches. Good ones. Well, it's got to stop. It's got to stop soon, you understand?
8: We'll stay right on top of it, Ed. We're doing all we can.
14: For 2 weeks, I've had half a dozen women calling me every day. Society women. Some of them figure they should get extra treatment.
10: They're only DR numbers to us, Skipper. They all get the same attention.
14: I'll try and explain that to some of them. They think you're in on the racket. Maybe you boys would like to take these calls some morning.
8: No, thanks, Ed.
14: All right, then. Let's get some action. Keep the pawn shop operators on their toes and get after every known fence in town. That's all. I've got an appointment.
8: All right, Ed. Check you later.
4: Calling a call for you, Ben.
10: Oh, thank you. Hello. Oh, hi, Max. What? Well, hold it. Be right down. First break, Joe.
8: What do you got?
10: Necklace and a watch. Both of them on the stolen property list.
8: Where?
10: Henry's Pawn Shop. 5th and Main.
8: 6 minutes later, at 8:25 a.m., Ben and I drove up in front of Henry's Square Deal Pawn Shop. Quick cash, no red tape, watches bought and sold. The proprietor was Max Murphy, an old friend of Ben's.
15: Well, pal, of all days, it had to happen yesterday. Took the day off and went fishing up at Big Bear. I left my nephew in charge, Harry. A real knothead, that kid.
8: How do you mean, Max?
15: Joe, if I told him once, I told him 100 once. Whatever you do, whatever they come in with the hawk, check it with the list. Check it with the stolen property list. What does he do?
10: He forgot.
15: Oh, a real knothead, that boy.
8: How old is he, Max?
15: 32. A real knothead. I checked the slips from yesterday. Then I checked the stolen property list. There it is. Hot stuff.
8: When did the stuff come in, Max, do you know?
15: About 4 o'clock yesterday afternoon.
10: Can we look at it?
15: Oh, sure. Back here behind the car. There it is.
10: Did you check out the serial numbers on the watch yet, Max?
15: When I found out, yes. They match to a T.
8: All right, let's see. Yeah. Description on this necklace matches, too. Let's have a look at your buy book, huh, Max?
15: Yes, sir, Joe. Here you are. There's a deal right there.
8: Here?
15: Yeah, that's him. That's how he gave his name.
8: Walter Tracy, 132 and a half Blackstone Court, Los Angeles.
10: Let me check the book for the description, Max.
15: Oh, sure. Yeah, here.
8: Mm-hmm. Okay, Max, thanks. We'll be checking with you later.
15: Sure, Joe. Anytime. Sorry.
10: All right, Max. See you later.
15: You fellas take it easy.
10: Right. Want to check and see if we're clear, Joe?
8: Yeah, I will. 80K to control one. 80K to control one. Are we clear?
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10: 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Got a description in here.
8: Yeah, it's too bad Max's nephew had to slip up.
16: Control 1 to 80K. 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
8: Wonder what that's about.
10: I don't know. I'll call in.
8: You got some change?
10: I'll use Max's phone. Use your phone a minute, Max.
15: Oh, you, Ben? Sure. Help yourself.
10: Thank you.
16: City Hall.
17: 2524.
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10: 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You got something?
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0: 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Guy just took in a couple of rings. He checked too late.
1: What you mean?
0: He checked the form after the guy left. It was signed Walter Tracy.
2: There they are, Sergeant. Both rings. Fine quality diamonds.
1: Don't you usually check your stolen goods list before you take in stuff like this?
2: Usually, yes. Last night, no. I don't know what I was thinking about.
3: Will we have a look at your buy book?
2: Right here. There it is. Walter Tracy. 699 Olive Street. 145 pounds, 5'9", dark hair, build, thin.
3: We'll have to slap a hold on these rings.
2: I know. I should have thought.
1: Can you think of anything else that might help us to identify the man?
2: Well, no. Had a light suit on. Nice cut. Very well dressed.
1: Thank you. That's all for now. Here's a card.
3: If the guy happens to drop back, give us a call, will you?
2: Sure will, Sergeant. Say.
3: Yeah?
2: I've got some nice watch bands. Yours look gold. Can I interest you?
3: No, thanks. Some other time. Come on, Ben. That afternoon and the following morning, despite our alert and our warnings, two more pawn shops called in with reports of stolen watches taken in. We checked them out. The serial numbers on the watches matched those on the stolen property list. On the pawn shop account books, the loan was listed under the name Walter Tracy. The addresses were given as number 12 St. Vincent Place and 700 East Flower. The descriptions of the man were the same. Slight build, well-dressed, about 145 pounds, 5 feet 9 inches tall, dark wavy hair. We had the name and description distributed to every pawn shop in Los Angeles and surrounding communities. Through our informants, we checked up on every known fence in the city. For the next two nights, we received no reports of stolen jewels. That made up for the double burglary the night before. On June 19th, the box score read 18 successive nights, 18 successive jewel burglaries. At 3:25 in the afternoon, Ben and I sat down to check over the late incoming reports.
1: Got anything, Joe?
3: Not yet, no.
1: Nothing here. Maybe the guy's left town.
3: Nope. No such luck. Take a look.
1: That's it, number 19. He may set a record.
3: Well, he's making monkeys out of us, isn't he? Look, man's watch, lady's watch, Chinese amber necklace, diamond shirt studs, and a bracelet with two large rubies.
1: He's getting ambitious. How's the value listing?
3: Let's see. $1,800. One haul. I'll get it. Burglary Friday. Yeah. What? Yeah. Be right down. Stall him. Let's go, Ben.
1: Where?
3: Kaplan's down on East 2nd. Walter Tracy's in there now, trying to hock a gold watch. Ben, cover the door. I'll give it a look like I'm shopping around.
1: Right, but watch your step. We don't know this guy.
3: Yeah, stay close to the door, huh?
4: I'm sorry. That's the best we can do on the watch.
5: Look, Mac, this is gold. 21 jewels.
4: Well, that's the best I can do.
5: Drop dead.
4: Well, it's the best I can do. Don't get sore.
5: Yeah, sure. See you later.
4: That's him, Sergeant. Walter Tracy. I stalled him as long as I could.
3: All right, I'll check back with you later. Did you spot the guy that just came out?
1: Yeah, I went up straight.
3: Let's follow him. Hustle it. You spot him, Ben?
1: Straight ahead, about 15 yards. He's crossing the street.
3: Yeah, let's get up a little closer.
1: We'll lose him, sure, if the light changes.
3: Come on, run for it. Watch the traffic light.
1: Yeah. That was close.
3: He might have spotted us. He's going faster.
1: Come on, Joe, run.
3: Yeah. Don't lose him.
1: The crowd's not helping.
6: Hey, wait a minute. I bet you're a cop. You're chasing somebody.
3: All right, let go of my arm, mister. Let go.
6: Well, you don't have to get tough. Lousy cops think they own the street. I'm going to write the mayor's office.
1: Come on, Joe. He's running for it.
3: Yeah, I see him. Watch the signal up ahead.
1: Hurry, Joe. Almost up to me.
3: Into the parking lot.
6: Hey, you! Stop!
1: Look out, Joe. A gun!
6: Yeah, I see. All right. Get away.
3: All right,
6: smart guy.
1: Oops! Nice job.
3: Yeah. He's too fast for an honest man. Let's take him in. When we got back to headquarters, Walter Tracy was under technical arrest. We took him directly to the interrogation room. We searched him thoroughly. We had him take everything out of his pockets and put it on the table. Then we had him take all the money he had in his wallet, count it out, and hold it in his hand.
5: What is all this routine?
3: That's all the money you have on you? $47.17, right?
5: Yeah.
3: Okay, keep it in your hand. Ben, shake him down.
1: All right, Tracy, take off your coat, shirt, tie, and shoes and socks.
5: What kind of a...

0: Pictures this. I'm no hood.
1: Take them off.
0: Two big cops. You're not pinning anything on me. I don't care what you do.
1: Sleeves, pockets, lining. Nothing in the coat, Joe.
2: Get his shirt.
0: Take it light with the threads, huh? Costs money.
2: How about the trousers, Ben?
1: Let's see. Cuffs, pockets. No. Let me get the belt.
2: Zipper on the inside of the belt?
1: No, it's clean. Shoes are okay. All right, Tracy, let's see the soles of your feet.
0: I hope you don't mind. They're dirty.
1: Why don't you take a shower? Let's see. All right, Joe, nothing. Put your toes back on.
0: Yeah, thanks.
2: All right, you. What's your name?
0: Huh?
2: I said, what's your name?
0: You telling jokes? Walter Tracy, you know that.
1: Your real name.
2: How old are you, Tracy?
0: 27.
2: Where do you live?
0: No place. Just got in town a couple of days ago.
2: Where are you from?
0: Salina, Kansas.
1: Where you been sleeping the last two nights?
0: The park, Pershing Square.
1: Clothes don't show it. Pretty natty.
0: I had them pressed.
1: Where?
0: Down by the square. I don't remember.
1: You ever been arrested before?
0: No.
2: Where'd you get this gun, Tracy, the one you pulled on us?
0: I didn't know who you were. Could have been a couple of hoods. You kind of look like it.
2: Where'd you get the gun?
0: I won it in a crap game coming out on the train.
2: Where'd you get the watch?
0: Graduation present.
1: You want to run a make on him, Joe? The gun and the watch?
2: Yeah, I'll call him.
0: Go on, check. You can't prove a thing.
3: Pawn shop records, Gilmore.
2: Gil, this is Friday. Can you give me a make on a watch?
3: Sure, Joe. Go ahead.
2: Time Master, yellow gold, man's wristwatch.
3: Okay.
2: Case number 716F23.
3: Right.
2: Movement number B351708.
3: Got it.
2: Okay. Now give me a make on this gun, huh? 32 S&W automatic. Serial number 579461.
3: Okay.
2: Call me back?
3: Right. What's your station number?
2: 2572.
3: I'll ring you, Joe.
2: Thanks.
0: Having fun?
2: What'd you do with all those jewels you stole?
0: When do I get out of here?
2: I don't think you're going to get out.
0: You got nothing on me.
1: How tall are you, Tracy?
0: Get your tape measure. 5'9".
1: How much you weigh?
0: 140. I'm 27. My name's Walter Tracy. I come from Salina. I've been in town 2 days, and I don't know what you guys are talking about.
2: You sound smart. You don't act it.
0: And you're flying blind, copper.
1: What'd you do with those jewels you stole?
0: I don't know what you're talking about.
2: What color are your eyes?
0: I don't know. I'm colorblind.
2: What color would you say your hair is?
0: You colorblind, too?
1: You ever been arrested before?
0: Straighten out. He asked me that.
1: I'm asking you.
0: No.
2: You ever done any big time?
0: No.
2: All right, I don't care if you level with us or not. We're going to make you on those prowl jobs, all 19 of them.
0: Sure, sure. You guys are smart.
1: You got in Los Angeles 2 days ago, is that right?
0: Yeah.
1: You don't know anything about any jewel thefts.
0: That's what I said.
1: Then how come your name and your handwriting's on the account books in 4 pawn shops in Los Angeles?
0: Not mine. You can't prove it.
2: We can, Tracy. Come clean. What'd you do with the stuff you stole from 1250 Moraga Drive, June 5th?
0: I didn't steal any stuff.
2: What'd you do with the rings and watches you took from 1400 Placerville Road, June 9th?
0: I wasn't in town.
2: What'd you do with the diamond dress pins you stole June 13th, 123 South Van Ness?
0: Did I do that?
2: You're not only kinky, you're a bad liar.
0: You prove it.
1: Porter, get you a sawbuck. Your prints bounced, Tracy.
2: Our handwriting man's gone to work on those signatures of yours. You haven't got a chance. Now, come on. Where'd you hide this stuff?
0: You can't prove a thing.
1: Where'd you say you've been sleeping the last two nights?
0: In the park, Pershing Square. You want a map?
1: Clothes sure look nice.
0: I said I had them pressed.
2: But you can't remember where.
0: No, I can't remember where. That a crime?
2: Friday talking.
3: Joe, this is Gilmore. Here's the stuff you asked for.
2: Let's have it, Gil.
3: No make on the watch, no make on the gun.
2: Okay, Gil, thanks a lot.
0: Yeah.
2: You're in up to your neck.
0: You said that, didn't you?
1: You're gonna talk, Tracy.
0: Kind of tired.
2: All right, we'll let you sleep on it. Come on, Ben, let's book him.
1: Right.
0: I'll get your jobs, coppers.
2: Sure. Come on. We took Walter Tracy to the county jail and had him booked on suspicion of burglary. He was still sullen. We knew we had the guilty man. Now we had to prove it. As it often happens, the victims never see the burglar. They only know he's been there. They can't identify him, but they can identify their property. Our job was to find the property. When we did, we'd have Walter Tracy. And the 19 victims would have their property returned. But Tracy wasn't talking, and we knew he'd never talk unless he thought it might help him. We took the problem to Ed Backstrand.
1: Smart punk, Skipper, but he's done time before.
4: How do you know?
2: Tried him out last night when we brought him in. He talks like it and he acts like it.
4: But he won't cop out. Are you sure?
1: He won't talk in 100 years. He knows he's got us in a spot.
4: And one thing's sure. We're not going to send him up without finding the loot first. He's planted the stuff somewhere in this city. We've got to find it.
2: Ben and I have got an idea, Ed. It's not going to be easy, but it might work.
4: What is it?
2: Tracy tried to soak some of the stolen property at 4 separate pawn shops in the downtown area.
4: Yeah?
2: At each one of those 4 pawn shops, he gave a local address. Now, we're sure he must have a room or an apartment someplace in town.
4: All right. Where?
1: That's where guesswork comes in, Skipper. Every one of those addresses he gave falls within a certain area.
4: How big an area?
1: You've got that street diagram, Joe?
2: Yeah. Here it is, Ed. From Figueroa here to San Pedro, and from Pico down to First Street. The area is about 12 blocks wide, 14 blocks long.
4: Mm, that's a lot of territory. How are you going to cover it?
2: On foot. We'll take Tracy with us.
4: Plenty of legwork. You sure it's the answer?
1: We've got to find the stuff, and it's the only way we can figure it.
4: Hotels, apartments, rooming houses. There must be hundreds of places he could stay in that territory. It'll take a couple of weeks.
2: Yeah, on foot it will.
4: All right. It's tough, but it's your idea. Go to it.
2: An hour after we left Chief Backstrand, we got Tracy out of his cell in the county jail and started our canvass of the appointed area. We took the usual precautions and handcuffed Tracy's wrists to our own. We started the search for his hideout at First Street and Figueroa. It was a warm day in Los Angeles. The temperature was 91. After the first 3 hours, I could tell Ben's feet were ready to give out, and so were mine. We couldn't even have the comfort of complaining. That had encouraged Tracy, and he was cocky enough already. He cursed me, threatened every step of the way.
5: My legs off. All right, quit pulling, will you?
2: Come on, Tracy, up the stairs. Another one to check.
1: Warm day, Joe.
4: Yeah, a little.
5: What do you mean, a little? Must be 110.
6: Yes? What is it?
1: You the manager?
6: Yes.
1: Could you tell me which apartment this man has in your house, ma'am?
6: Who, him?
2: Yes, ma'am, this one.
6: Never saw him before. He don't live here.
1: All right, ma'am, thank you.
6: Yeah, hot, ain't it?
5: When are you gonna get wise?
2: Come on, Tracy.
1: Well, that finishes this side of the street. You want to cross over, Joe?
2: Yeah, let's go.
5: I'm hungry. I want to eat.
2: After we cover the other side of the street.
5: You can't do this to me. I'm going to get a lawyer. I'll have your jobs, both of you.
1: Yeah, uh-huh. Come on. We only got a couple of 100 places to cover.
7: Hi, gents. What can I do for you?
2: You the manager?
7: I run the place, yeah.
2: Which room does this man have in your place?
7: Him? You made a mistake. He doesn't live here.
2: All right, thanks.
5: My feet are killing me. Wait till I get a lawyer. I'll burn both of you dumb cops. What do you think you're doing anyway?
2: All that day and the day after that and the day after that, Ben and I, with Tracy handcuffed to our wrists, canvassed the designated areas from hotel to hotel, from rooming house to rooming house, and the apartments, too. Every day our feet ached a little more, our pace slowed down, Tracy got more irritable, and the weather got hotter. The second day it reached a high of 92, the third day 94, the fourth day 94. Police regulations say plainclothes officers must wear a coat and necktie on the street at all times. We wore our coats and neckties. The search continued into the fifth day. Our pace got even slower. Ben and I started to lose heart. After a while, we forgot our object was to recover the stolen jewels. All we wanted was to find Tracy's hideout. We knew we were right. We knew Tracy was our man. It was a point of pride. Whether your feet hurt or not, you don't give in to a thief.
8: Yes? What do you want?
1: You're the landlady here.
8: I am.
1: Which apartment does this man have in the building?
8: Well, none of them. He's not one of my tenants.
1: Thank you, ma'am. Come on, Tracy.
2: By the sixth day, all three of us had special pads in our shoes. Our feet ached worse than ever. Tracy let us know about his every 3 minutes. By late afternoon of the sixth day, we'd covered more than half of the designated area. The temperature was 95.
5: You guys gonna go on forever? I'm sweating like a horse.
1: I'm getting tired of your moaning.
2: That looks like the manager behind the desk.
9: Yes, sir?
2: You the manager?
9: Yes, sir. What can I do for you?
2: Can you tell us which room this man has in the hotel?
9: Him?
2: Mm-hmm.
9: He doesn't live here. Hey, you fellas look awfully warm. Like to cool off in the lobby? We're air conditioned.
2: No, thanks.
5: I'm hungry. When do we eat?
1: You're always hungry.
5: You got the biggest mouth on a cop I ever saw.
2: Oh, all right.
1: All Yeah.
5: I'm hungry. I want to eat. Now. Wait till I give this story to the papers. Mistreating innocent guys. They'll break you.
1: All right. Come on, up the stairs.
5: I'm going to get a lawyer tonight. I'll show you.
10: Yes? Why, Mr. Baker, where have you been?
2: We questioned the landlady, a Miss Elizabeth Hunter. She told us that Baker, alias Tracy, had rented an apartment from her about 2 months before. That's all the information she could give us. Tracy clammed up. He would admit nothing. We asked Miss Hunter to accompany us as a witness. We took the elevator up to Tracy's apartment on the sixth floor. Miss Hunter, Tracy, Ben, and I.
10: Down this way. Here. Do you want me to open it?
1: Please, Miss Hunter.
10: What? There's a girl...
11: Walter? What is it, Walter?
5: I told you to get out of town if I didn't come back.
11: I didn't want to leave. I didn't want to leave without you.
2: I thought you slept in the park.
5: Take a jump.
1: Where's the stuff hidden?
2: All right, Ben, handcuff him to a chair. The girl behind him. We'll find the stuff ourselves.
1: All right, Tracy. All right, you next.
11: I haven't done anything either. See, you can't prove it.
5: Billy, shut up.
1: That's better. No talking between you two. First, we'll separate you.
2: All right, Ben, you take the living room here. I'll try the kitchen. And get a window open. It's hot in here.
1: All right.
11: Sergeant, you will be careful of the furniture.
1: Yes, ma'am.
11: I had no idea. You, Mr. Baker, of all people.
1: Don't talk to him, please, ma'am.
11: Oh, yes.
5: Tin cup.
1: Why don't you fail?
2: Ben, look. It's only the beginning. He's got the stuff scattered 7 ways for Sunday. We're going to need help.
1: In the milk bottle?
2: Yeah, 2 rings, 3 loose diamonds, and this bottle of mayonnaise. We found some kind of a brooch in it. A couple of watches taped to the underside of the kitchen sink.
1: All right, you. Convinced?
2: Okay, Ben, call Backstrand. There was a definite possibility that Walter Baker, alias Tracy, had stored some of his stolen loot outside his apartment. We stood little chance of ever recovering it unless we got him to break. Ben called Chief Backstrand, and in 10 minutes he arrived at the apartment with another man from burglary detail, George Levine. Together we went over the 4-room apartment foot by foot. We found jewelry, watches, loose stones, and every conceivable place. In cartons of cottage cheese, in jars of cold cream, in the garbage can, everywhere.
1: Who's your girlfriend? All right, I'll ask her. What's your name? I said, what is your name?
11: Billy. Billy Crawford. He didn't do anything. He didn't.
2: All right, Billy. Maybe you can tell us. Where's the rest of the stuff he stole?
11: He didn't steal. He didn't steal anything.
5: Billy, shut up.
4: Keep quiet, Jim.
2: Ed, wait a minute.
4: What?
2: Just a minute. I want to look over here.
1: Papers. Taped to the underside of that top drawer.
4: What is it, Friday?
11: No, no, you can't. You can't.
2: Look at these.
5: All right. You found them. I'll talk.
11: No, Walter, don't.
4: For all the papers. He's an ex-con.
5: Yeah, I'll cop out.
11: Don't do it, Walter.
5: Billy, shut up. Dumb dame.
2: The rest of the stuff, where is it?
5: On the roof. Inside the ventilator, the one near the front, you'll find a couple of paper bags. That's it.
4: Levine?
12: Got it, Chief. Check it.
4: Your papers say you did time in Oregon. What for?
5: Fell for robbery. Did 5. I owe him 7.
2: What about the girl?
11: Walter, I'm going with you.
5: Her? I don't know. You figure it.
4: All right, Friday. Romero, take the girl to Lincoln Heights and book her. We'll take him.
2: Right, Ed. Come on, Ben.
11: No. No, Walter, I want to go with you.
1: I'm sorry, ma'am. This way out.
2: All right, easy, lady.
11: Oh, no, wait a minute. Just a minute. Walter?
5: You're a dumb dame, Billy. So long.
11: Walter.
1: All right, come on, let's go. What's the matter? You feel all right?
11: He lied. He said he loved me. He lied to me.
2: Don't feel hurt, lady. He lied to everybody.
13: The story you have just heard is true. Only the names were changed to protect the innocent.
14: Walter Baker, alias Walter Tracy, was tried and convicted on 3 counts of first-degree burglary and received the maximum sentence prescribed by law. He is now serving out his term in the state penitentiary. A hold has been placed on him by the state of Oregon, where he will serve out 7 years for violation of parole. Billy Crawford, Baker's accomplice, was tried and convicted of receiving stolen property and is now serving time in the state penitentiary for women. You have just heard the 11th in a new series of authentic cases transcribed from official police files. technical advice for Dragnet is furnished by the Los Angeles Police Department.
13: Tonight's program is dedicated to Warden Clarence A. Larkin of Folsom Prison, Sacramento, who, on the evening of September 24th, 1937, gave his life so that yours might be more secure.
14: Dragnet came to you from Los Angeles. If you enjoyed tonight's production of Dragnet, you'll want to listen this Saturday evening to a pair of adventure shows featuring two well-known Hollywood personalities. You'll enjoy Brian Donlevy, star of Dangerous Assignment. Also on Saturday's schedule is Richard Diamond, private detective, as played by the screen's romantic tough guy, Dick Powell. 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This is NBC, the national broadcasting company.

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0: Morning, Commissioner.
1: Morning, Steve. How was the flight back from Switzerland?
2: Smooth as silk.
3: Just got in.
1: Glad you liked it, because you're taking the next plane for Cairo.
3: Cairo? You mean today? Look, I don't even have a clean shirt left.
1: You can dunk it in the Nile when you get there. Now, Ruth.
4: Yes, Commissioner.
1: How are you doing on Steve's plane ticket?
4: I was able to get him space on the next plane. Takes off in an hour.
1: Good.
3: Oh, great. I haven't had a date for a week, and now you want to fix me up with a mummy.
1: Steve, remember Sheik Haroon?
3: Sure, he's an old friend of mine. He should be.
1: What do you mean?
3: About 5 years ago, I taught him to play poker, and he cleaned me.
1: Well, as you know, the Sheik controls a territory on the edge of the Sahara. He has a walled city there.
3: Yeah, I was there once. Quite a joint.
1: We think there's uranium ore in his territory.
3: Oh. You don't think the Sheik's making himself an A-bomb, do you?
1: No, but we do know that 6 months ago, we concluded an agreement permitting representatives of several countries to explore and develop the area. That agreement expires next Wednesday. And the Sheik has suddenly refused to renew it or even see our representatives.
3: Yeah, sound like someone up the ante, huh?
1: Yes. Apparently these other interests have the inside track with him right now. We want you to change all that.
3: Oh, great. Sounds like a cinch. Where is the Sheik now, in his walled city?
1: No. According to our information, he's staying on his houseboat in the Nile at Cairo right now. Steve, get to the Sheik. What you say to him is up to you, but it's vital that our agreement with him be renewed. Well, that's it. You've got your assignment, Steve.
3: Yeah, I know. Good luck.

0: The National Broadcasting Company is proud to present Dangerous Assignment, starring Brian Donlevy as Steve Mitchell, colorful, two-fisted government agent. At all those places of the world where danger and intrigue walk hand in hand, there you will find Steve Mitchell on another Dangerous Assignment.
1: Yeah, this assignment's really a cinch. All I have to do is stick my nose into a hornet's nest of more power politics and change the whole course of events just by reminding the leader of 30,000 fanatical tribesmen that he and I used to be pals. So I slip a copy of How to Win Friends and Influence People into my suitcase and head for Cairo. It's Friday when I get there. I check in at the Delta Hotel and then I head for the Sheikh's houseboat on the Nile.
2: Stop where you are, Effendi.
1: Huh?
2: You cannot come aboard this boat.
1: Who are you?
2: One of the Sheik's guards.
1: Look, tell the Sheik that Steve Mitchell is here.
3: The Sheik will see no one.
1: Who's that guy up on the deck?
2: That is Ahmed, the Sheik's confidential secretary.
1: Look, Ahmed.
3: I warn you, do not set foot on this boat, or it will be the guard's unpleasant duty to shoot you.
4: Guard! Guard!
2: Oh, good afternoon, Mikan.
5: Has the Sheik changed his mind about seeing me?
2: No, I'm afraid not, Mikan.
5: But truly, he will see me.
2: I am sorry, but I have my orders. The Sheik will see no one. Now, please leave, both of you, at once.
1: Very well. Okay, but I'll be back.
2: I would not advise it, Effendi.
1: Well, looks like you didn't have any better luck than I did. Your face seems familiar.
5: I am Mikan. I was once the chief's trusted lieutenant.
1: I thought I recognized you. I'm Steve Mitchell.
5: Steve Mitchell, of course. It has been a long time.
1: Yeah. Hey, what's going on, anyway?
5: I wish I knew Mitchell. Up until last week, I enjoyed the Sheik's complete confidence. But suddenly, everything has changed.
1: Shake up in the tribe, huh?
5: Now he will not even see me. Something must have turned him against me.
1: Something or someone. I must have turned him against just about everybody. How about that secretary, Ahmed?
5: I have been wondering about him. He's been acting strangely the last few days. I've asked him several times to get me an audience with the Sheik, but he seems very evasive.
1: I wonder if somebody's paying him to be evasive.
5: I do not know.
1: Look, you know the lay of the land around here a lot better than I do. Maybe you can help me.
5: I would be glad to if I thought I could, but it is very discouraging.
1: Yeah, but somehow I've got to see the Sheik.
5: Very well, Mitchell. I will try to help you. Meet me at the Sphinx Club at 8 tonight. Perhaps I will have thought of a plan by then.
1: I get back to my hotel just in time to see a figure that looks like Ahmed scooting through the lobby. In my room, there's a bowl of fruit on the table with a note, compliments of the management. I pick out an apple and start for the window, thinking about the whole deal. Then, suddenly, I quit thinking and start listening. A sound is pecking away at my ears. A faint sound, but it keeps up. Then it registers. I whirl around. It's coming from across the room, the table, the bowl of fruit. I grab the bowl, run to the window, open it, and then I heave it out in the garden below. The concussion knocks me back. I can hear a couple of windows breaking. I run downstairs to the lobby. The clerk is waving his hands in the air.
6: What happened? That explosion.
1: That explosion was meant for me. A little thin-faced man scooted out of here a minute ago.
6: Yes, he took a taxi.
1: Yeah. Is this hotel the driver's regular stand?
6: Why, yes, it is.
1: Look, I've got to meet a guy at the Sphinx Club in a few minutes. When that cab driver returns, send him over there.
6: Welcome to my humble Sphinx Club, sir. You're just in time for the entertainment.
1: I am looking for a guy named Mikan.
6: Ladies and gentlemen.
4: Mitchell,
6: over
4: here.
1: Hello, Mikan.
5: Please sit down.
1: Thanks. I almost didn't make it tonight. Looks like Ahmed planted a bomb in my room.
5: What? What, Mitchell?
1: Look, you found out anything yet?
5: Only that the Sheik is no longer in his houseboat.
1: That doesn't do us much good. Huh? Hey, who's that guy out there talking about Hollywood?
5: His name is Eddie Martel, a very clever entertainer. Listen to him. I think you will find him amusing.
7: I'd like to give you my humble impression of a few American movie stars, so let's see if you can recognize him. Now, can I have your attention, please? All of you at the back of the room there? All right. Now, how about this impression?
8: Now, listen, baby. I don't want to have any trouble with you. We do it my way or we don't do it at all.
1: Hey, he's
7: really
1: not bad.
7: He
1: seems to be very popular here.
7: That's right. Let's try this one now.
8: No, see here. You can't talk like that to a man of the old sword, you know. I won't stand for it. Do you hear? I won't stand for it.
9: Body more Fitzgerald.
7: Yeah. Oh, you're really box sheesh tonight. All right, here's one more. Try to catch this one up.
8: If I were king, Olive, if I were king, what treasures I would bring.
10: Van Johnson!
7: Van Johnson! Oh, who was it? Who was it said Van Johnson? All right, waiter, take that man and his table and put him on the Nile, will you? Well, I think that's about all for now. Thank you very much. I'll be back for the midnight show with more of them, and I'll see you later, huh?
1: Well, looks like he's heading for our table.
7: Hiya, chum. You know, I can spot an American a mile away, and I always have to stop and say hello, hello, hello.
1: Have a seat.
7: Thanks. Eddie Martell's the name.
1: Steve Mitchell. This is Mick Hahn.
7: Hi.
5: Allow me to compliment you on your act, Mr. Martell.
1: Yeah, it's pretty good.
7: Just a knack. If you got it, you can impersonate almost anybody. Now, take you, for instance, Mr. Mitchell. I haven't heard much of your voice, but...
1: I think this might sound something like it, huh?
7: Is that close?
1: Not bad.
6: Mitchell, Effendi. Steve Mitchell.
1: Over here.
6: There is a telephone call for you.
1: For me? Are you sure?
6: Yes, sir. If you will come with me.
1: Okay. Excuse me, I'll be back in a minute.
7: Yeah, sure.
5: Of course.
1: Where is the phone?
6: In the back room. Mitchell, Effendi, a cab driver came in here a minute ago. He said you wanted to see him.
1: Oh, yeah, I do.
6: Here we are. There is the phone over on the table. I will send the cab driver back when you are through with your call.
1: Okay, thanks. Hello.
11: Good evening, Steve Mitchell.
1: Sheikh Haroon. Hey, where are you?
11: Here in Cairo.
1: Look, I've been trying to see you.
11: I know. I have been kept informed as to your movements.
1: That Mitchell. Mining agreement expired.
11: I am well aware of that, but I have no intention of renewing it. I intend to make other arrangements.
1: Look, won't you at least let me talk to you about it?
11: It will do no good, Mitchell. And let me advise you for the last time to let the matter drop. If you do not, if you persist in interfering, then I cannot be responsible for the consequences.
1: Look, forget that I once saved your life. Just remember, I taught you to play poker. Now at least you owe me a chance.
11: Goodbye,
1: to talk.
11: Goodbye, Mitchell. Later tonight, I'm returning to my walled city.
1: Wait a minute. Oh, great.
6: Mr. Mitchell, sir?
1: Huh? Oh, are you the cab driver?
6: Yes, sir. The hotel clerk said you wished to see me.
1: Yeah. You picked up a little thin-faced guy named Ahmed in front of the hotel about an hour ago. Where'd you take him?
6: I have written the address on this piece of paper, sir.
1: Oh, thanks. Here, this is for your trouble.
6: Thank you,
7: sir. After I close here, I'll be heading for the States again, I guess.
5: I imagine it will seem good to get back home. Oh, Mitchell.
1: Hey, Martell.
7: Huh?
1: How'd you like to make a few extra bucks?
7: You kidding? Is it honest, and who cares?
1: I think I might have a little job for you in a few minutes.
7: Yeah, okay. See you in my dressing room, okay?
1: That's a deal.
5: What is this all about, Mitchell?
1: Look, Mikan, that phone call just now was from the Sheik.
5: What? Where is he?
1: Somewhere in Cairo, but he's leaving for his walled city. That means we've got to act tonight.
5: But I still do not understand what you wish with this Eddie Martell.
1: Look, he's an impersonator. He could imitate my voice on the phone.
5: Imitate your voice?
1: That's right. I want Martell to call Ahmed, make believe he's me, and tell Ahmed I know he planted that bomb and I'm on my way over to settle things with him.
5: But what will that accomplish?
1: Well, I'm going to be right across the street from Ahmed's place when he gets that call. If he's working under the Sheik's orders, he'll probably get panicky and run to the Sheik. I'll follow him. If he's working for somebody else, he'll probably run there. I'll still follow him.
5: I see. Well, I hope it works. In the meantime, Mitchell, I will continue my efforts to see the Sheik.
1: Okay. If you do locate him, tell him I know I'm trying to fill an inside straight, but I think he owes me at least a chance to draw to it.
5: I do not think I understand your message, Mitchell.
1: Maybe not, but I think the Sheik will. Well, I'll see you later, Mikan. So I make the deal with Eddie Martell to call Ahmed at 9. I pay the guy across the street $5 to let me roost on his roof. It's a good spot. I can look right into Ahmed's room. At 5 to 9, a girl comes in. She's wearing a red dancing skirt. She and Ahmed seem to be talking about something pretty important. 9 o'clock comes. 9:15, still no phone call. I wait until 9:30, and by then I'm sure something has gone wrong with my plan. I go back to the Sphinx Club and head for Eddie Martell's dressing room. There's a man standing in front of the door.
9: What do you want?
1: I want to see Eddie Martell. Why?
9: Who are you?
1: Steve Mitchell. Now, look, if it's okay with you, I want to see Eddie Martell. Is he in the dressing room?
9: Yes. And it is quite all right with me if you wish to see him, Mr. Mitchell. There he is.
1: Oh, brother.
9: Not a very pretty sight, is it?
1: Well, I guess he won't be impersonating anybody from now on.
9: Now, please tell me why you wish to see Eddie Martell.
1: What is it to you?
9: Oh, allow me. I am Lieutenant Abura of the Cairo Police.
1: Well, Lieutenant, as long as we're laying credentials on the table, here are mine.
9: I see. Why are you in Cairo, Mr. Mitchell?
1: I've been trying to see Sheik Haroun.
9: You think the Sheik is involved in this killing?
1: It looks like it. His boy Ahmed planted a bomb in my room.
9: I see. Mitchell, you are aware of Sheik Haroun's power. Are you prepared to confront him with an accusation?
1: No. I'm just trying to confront him, period.
9: Without more evidence, I cannot help you.
1: All right. I think I know where I can get the evidence. The hard way. The Sheik's secretary, Ahmed.
9: Come, then. Let us pay him a visit.

0: Really hot tonight, Lieutenant.
1: Yes, and the air is quite still. These weather conditions usually signify the start of the Khamsin.
0: Khamsin? What's that?
1: A blinding sandstorm from the Sahara.
0: Oh, fine. That's about all I need right now, a nice sandstorm. Well, here we are. This is Ahmed's rooming house. His room is right here in front.
1: Mitchell.
0: Yeah?
1: We will enter without knocking. I suggest you be prepared for anything.
0: Yeah. Hey, wait a minute. Look. There on the floor.
1: Yes. This is Ahmed.
0: It was Ahmed before he collected that slug. Well, Lieutenant, now do we see the Sheikh?
1: Yes. Where is he?
0: Somewhere in Cairo. Mikan may be able to help us.
1: Mikan?
0: Yeah, he was the Sheikh's second in command. He's checking some places the Sheikh might be here in town. Hey, wait a minute. There's one other.
1: Who is that?
0: The dancing girl in the red skirt who came to see Ahmed while I was watching his room. I've got to find her.
1: Mitchell, do you realize how many dancing girls there are in Cairo?
0: Sure. It'd be like trying to find one tree in a forest, I suppose. But that's all I've got to go on right now. Oh, well, I'll check with you later, Lieutenant. For the next 3 hours, I cover every cafe, bar, and dive I can find. I see a lot of dancing girls, all shapes and sizes. Quite a few are wearing red skirts, but none of them's the one I'm looking for. The sandstorm has started by now, and it's really a beaut. Finally, I give up and head back to my hotel room. I open the door, and there's the person I'd just been turning Cairo upside down to find, the girl in the red dancing skirt. The gun looked very businesslike, but she was trembling.
2: Close the door, Mitchell.
0: Okay. So, I'm next. First Ahmed, now me.
2: I was Ahmed's sweetheart.
0: You took a pretty funny way of showing it.
2: I did not kill Ahmed. You did.
0: Hey, look. This is a neat cover-up, if it works. I saw you go to his room a little earlier this evening.
2: He was alive when I left.
0: What makes you think I killed him?
2: I knew he was trying to see you.
0: I thought he was trying not to see me. That's why he planted that bomb in my room.
2: Ahmed did not put any bomb in your room. He wanted to tell you that the Sheikh was gone.
0: The Sheikh is gone? But what did he... Hold it.
2: What?
0: The picture on the wall behind you is moving. Hey, a gun barrel. Get down! The slugs tear into the rug beside us. I dive out into the hall and head for the next room. The door's locked. By the time I batter it down, the room's empty. I hear someone pounding down the fire escape. I stick my head out the window and the wind promptly blows a cupful of sand into each eye. Can't even open them for a minute, let alone see who the sniper is. I go back to my own room. The girl is gone. Oh, now I'm right back where I started from with a handful of nothing. I call Lieutenant Abura. He and his boys give the room next door a thorough going over. I'm waiting for him in his office when he finishes.
3: Mitchell, I thought you said the Sheikh was a friend of yours.
0: I did. Why?
3: We went over the hotel room next to yours very thoroughly. The one from which you were shot at.
0: Mm-hmm.
3: There were several cigarette butts and a half-empty glass of water.
0: So the sniper had been waiting there for me. Well, what's that got to do with the Sheikh?
3: The fingerprints on that glass were his.
0: What? Are you sure?
3: Of course I am sure. Several years ago, during a political uprising, the Sheikh was a guest of ours, temporarily. We got his fingerprints then. They matched the ones on the glass.
0: Well, after this, I'll pick my friends more carefully.
3: Mitchell, I will tell you frankly, I do not know quite what to do about this. Even though the Sheikh's fingerprints are on that glass, it would be a very delicate and dangerous thing to go out to his walled city and formally accuse him of an attempt on your life. His tribesmen are fanatically loyal to him. Excuse me.
0: Sure.
3: Lieutenant Abura speaking. What? Oh, just a minute. It is for you, Mitchell.
0: Oh? Hello?
4: This is Mikan, Mitchell. I have been trying to get in touch with you.
0: Yeah?
4: They told me at your hotel that you were at police headquarters.
0: Anything new?
4: I covered all the places I thought the Sheikh might be. About 2 hours ago, I saw him come out of one of them.
0: Did you get a chance to talk to him?
4: Only as he was getting in his car to return to his city. He would not listen to me. He said your mission was hopeless.
0: Hmm. What did he say when you gave him my message about drawing to an inside straight?
4: Nothing. I'm afraid he did not understand it.
0: I see. Well, thanks for the try, Mikan. Lieutenant, I just had a thought.
3: Hmm?
0: I know it's a tough proposition to get into that walled city if you're not welcome, but What happens in a sandstorm like this?
1: Why, during the calm scene, everyone remains indoors under cover. Only a fool would venture out into it.
0: That's what I mean. Let you and me be a couple of fools.
1: Oh, but Mitchell...
0: How could we get there?
1: Why, the jeep, I suppose.
0: Could you dig up some goggles?
1: Yes, I suppose so, but look...
0: Look, you know, I think I understand now what Ahmed was talking about. It seems like a wild guess, but it's the only answer that makes sense. But to make sure, we're going to have to pay a visit to the Sheik in his walled city.

0: just ahead, Mitchell.
1: Yeah. Come on. I hate to think of what this sand would be doing to our eyes if we didn't have these goggles.
0: So do I. Well, the gate is closed. There's no sentry on duty. Fears you are right about the sandstorm, Mitchell. City may be unguarded.
1: Yeah, come on. Let's find a place to climb this wall. It's too high to jump. About 12 feet.
0: Mitchell, many things about this I do not understand.
1: Me too. But I think it's beginning to fall into place. Hey, wait. There are a few missing rocks in the wall here. Maybe I can get enough for a handhold. I'll give it a try.
0: Mitchell, be careful. If the guard sees you on the wall, he will shoot instantly.
1: Yeah, I know. Here's another hole.
0: Can you reach the top with your hand?
1: Yeah. I got a hold of it now. As soon as I pull myself up, I'll give you a hand. There.
0: Not anyone inside, Mitchell.
1: No. Come on, Lieutenant. Climb up a little and I'll give you a hand. Hey, I got a hold.
0: Yes.
1: Can you reach my hand?
0: Yes.
1: Here you go.
0: Oh, thank you.
1: Okay. We'll drop down just inside the wall here. I'll go first. Come ahead.
0: Very well. Yeah, this wall shelters us from the wind a little.
1: Yeah. Now, look. There's a secret entrance to the Sheik's chambers. He showed it to me when I was here 5 years ago.
0: Where is it?
1: Right around the corner of that building over there, I think. Now, we'll be crossing about 20 feet of open space, but we've got to take a chance. You ready?
0: Yes.
1: Let's go.
0: Mitchell, we have been seen.
1: Yeah. Get behind the corner of the building here. Come on. Here we are. Now, you press one of these rocks, and it's supposed to open the door.
0: Come on, Mitchell. Hurry.
1: I've got it.
0: Quick! Get inside!
1: Okay, pull the door shut behind you.
0: I cannot see a thing.
1: Turn on your flashlight. Good. Now, up this flight of stairs.
0: This leads to the Sheik's chambers?
1: Yeah.
0: That guard who saw us, he will...
1: We're taking a chance that he doesn't know about that secret entrance. Okay. This door takes us right into the Sheik's room. Now, get ready for anything, Lieutenant.
0: Mitchell, the room is empty.
1: No, I don't think it is. Mikan should be here.
2: You are very clever, Mitchell. Stand quite still, both of you.
1: Hello, Mikan.
2: You're a very persistent man, Mitchell.
1: Not quite as persistent as you are, I guess.
2: How did you know?
1: If you'd known anything about poker, I might never have caught on. But when you told me the Sheik didn't understand my message about drawing to an inside straight...
2: That does not matter now, Mitchell.
1: It all fell into place after that.
0: But, Mitchell, where is the Sheik?
1: I think I know that, too.
0: But he talked to you at the Sphinx Club.
1: No, that was the impersonator, Eddie Martel. I thought I was going to use him, but Mikan beat me to it.
0: But the Sheik's fingerprints in the hotel room.
1: I guess it wasn't too hard to place a glass with those fingerprints there. Huh, Mikan?
2: We're wasting time. The point is both of you know too much to live. I... Before I keep your hands inside...
1: Watch out, Lieutenant.
2: I warn you!
1: Abora crashes into the table and knocks the lamp to the floor. The room is in darkness now.
2: And now, Mitchell, I have a different fate in store for you.
1: I killed just in time. I knew about the trap door and the pit full of lime. The Sheik had shown them to me once.
2: So, you escaped the pit, but you cannot get out of this room.
1: Why don't you call for help, Mikan? Or maybe you don't want any of the tribe to know what's in that pit.
2: You are quite right, Mitchell. This is a matter to be settled between the two of us.
1: I start circling in the dark. I know Mikan's across the pit, but he doesn't know which side I'm on. Then a finger of light stabs at him from the floor. Abura was still alive, and it turned on his flashlight. Mikan shoots out the light, but in the second it is on, I'd located him. He is standing on the other side of the pit with his back to it. That's the one direction he isn't expecting me to come from. The pit's about 10 feet across, but I know it's my only chance. I get a running start and dive across the pit at Mikan.
2: Lost your gun,
1: huh?
2: I do not need it. There's enough strength in my arm. What are you doing?
1: Just a hammerlock, buddy. Now we'll see how you like the pit.
2: No, Mitchell, the pit. No, no. Please, Mitchell, do not drop me.
1: Don't worry, Mikan. got to hold you by one hand. I want to keep you nice and alive.
3: Do not let go of me. Do not let go.
4: Mitchell.
1: Yeah, Lieutenant.
4: Breaking down the door.
1: Good.
3: Joseph, bring in the light, quickly.
4: It is a guard.
1: Keep him covered for a minute, Lieutenant.
4: Yes. Stand back, both of you.
2: What is the matter?
3: Guard! Guard, get me out of here!
1: If he takes one step towards me, I'll drop you, Mikan.
3: No, guard, stay where you are. Mitchell, I'm slipping.
1: You'll slip more than that if I let go of your arm.
3: Hang on to me.
1: Sure. Just tell these guards what you did with the Sheik.
3: No, guards, do not listen to him. Pull me out.
1: Okay, Mikan, I'll just let go of you and then...
3: No.
1: Go on, open up, spill it.
2: What is this about the Sheik? You told us he was ill, Mikan.
1: Start talking or you'll be right down there with him.
3: The Sheik is dead.
2: Dead?
1: Keep talking.
3: I killed him.
2: What?
1: Okay, guard, help me pull him out. You got a hold of him?
2: Yes.
1: Here we go.
3: God, listen to me. It was not the truth. What I just said, I did not...
1: He's all yours, guard. And if you'll check the bottom of that pit, I think you'll find what's left of the Sheik.
3: No.
2: Come, Mika, let me go. Yourself, help me with him.
1: How are you doing, Lieutenant?
4: Oh, I will be all right. It is a shoulder wound.
1: Good.
4: And you?
1: Oh, I'm okay, except my right arm feels about 3 inches longer than my left.
4: Mitchell, why did Mikan kill the Sheik?
1: He knew the Sheik was going to renew our mining agreement. But Mikan had sold out to the other interests, so he killed the Sheik.
4: But this business of making it look like the Sheik was still alive?
1: Sure, until after the mining agreement had been signed with the boys who were paying Mikan off. And he could announce that the Sheik had met with an accident, and as second in command, Mikan would take over the tribe.
4: What will happen now?
1: Well, when the Sheik's boys find out that Mikan killed their leader, in order to change that agreement, I think they could be talked into preserving the status quo. You know, that's funny.
4: What is?
1: Well, you've heard the old saying, a little knowledge is a dangerous thing.
4: Now, how do you mean?
1: Well, Mikan knew more about poker than he realized. He knew how to bluff, and that's a large part of the game. But if you're going to play a game, you better know all about it. Mikan should have known what an inside straight was.
4: I see. Just what is an inside straight?
1: Huh? You mean you don't know anything about poker either?
4: No, not a thing.
1: That's very interesting. Come on. You start the school as soon as we get back to Cairo. It may be that I've found me a pigeon.
4: Pigeon?
1: That's an American term meaning... Well, I think I'll let you find out what it means soon enough. Come on.
4: Very well. We will play your game, but just one favor.
1: Sure, anything.
4: Dealer's choice, deuces wild, my deck, and no limit.
1: Oh, great. My pigeon has turned into a buzzard.

You have just heard another episode in the exciting new adventure series, Dangerous Assignment, starring Brian Donlevy as Steve Mitchell. Dangerous Assignment is written by Bob Reif, with music by Bruce Ashley, and is directed by Bill Karn. Be with us again next week at this time when Brian Donlevy, starring as Steve Mitchell, will embark on another dangerous assignment. Throughout the week, NBC brings you unparalleled drama in action-packed mystery-adventure programs. Tomorrow, hear Big Town with crusading editor Steve Wilson fighting crime and viciousness. 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
4: This is Orson Welles speaking from London. The Black Museum, a repository of death. Here in the grim stone structure on the Thames, which houses Scotland Yard, is a warehouse of homicide, where everyday objects, a crumpled newspaper, a tin can of lighter fluid, a small radio, all are touched by murder. Mandolin string. Familiar object.
5: I'm told, Inspector, that mandolins are mighty popular with young folk these days.
6: Popular? Yes, they are. Well, I'm rather happy to say their popularity is confined to music, not to murder.
4: Today, this mandolin string can be found in the Black Museum.
7: From the annals of the Criminal Investigation Department of the London Police, we bring you the dramatic stories of the crimes recorded by the objects in Scotland Yard's Gallery of Death, the Black Museum. In just a moment, you will hear The Black Museum, starring Orson Welles.

0: Well, here we are in the Black Museum, Scotland Yard's Museum of Murder. Here lies death, arranged neatly on the shelves and tables open to your view. Now, here's a spoon. It's a simple household spoon. Our murderer was meticulous. With this, he measured out a careful dose of poison. That oar up there on the wall, that was used by the stroke of a famous rowing aid at Henley. Later, it was used in anger, swung at a man who stood on the edge of a pier, stunning him. The man drowned in the Thames very quickly.
1: Ah, here we are, the mandolin string. Just a coil of rust-spotted wire now. String from a mandolin. A relic of another era. An era of polished carriages, well-groomed horses, simple, sedate living, Edwardian England, and Louise Evans.
2: Louise, my dear.
3: Shh. Stuart, darling, I'm playing for you.
1: In more ways than one, she's playing for you, Stuart.
2: Louise, you've got to listen.
1: Go ahead, son. She'll listen. Just say the right words.
2: Louise, I love you. You're adorable.
1: You're getting closer, Stuart. You're doing better now.
2: Louise, my darling, will you marry me?
1: At last. That's the way, Stuart. You see? I told you she was playing for you. The church organ, not Louise's mandolin, played them up the aisle that June. They were quite happy, quite domestic, particularly on the quiet winter evenings.
2: You're looking very well tonight, Louise.
3: Thank you, dear. Anything of interest in the newspaper, Stuart?
2: No, nothing you'd want to know about.
3: Stuart, darling,
2: mm-hmm.
3: I wonder if you'd mind...
2: Something you want, sweet?
3: Well... Maisie's gone to her room. I hate to disturb her.
2: Let me get it for you, whatever it is.
3: Oh, thank you, dear. It's just that...
2: Yes?
3: Well, you may think it's a little odd, but...
2: Come
3: well,
2: now.
3: I have this funny little desire for a glass of wine.
2: Don't apologize, darling. There's nothing wrong in a glass of wine. Is there any in the pantry?
3: Well, no, dear, that's just it. A trip down to the cellar.
2: Not another word. My pleasure is to serve you, my dear.
1: The husband gets up. He puts his newspaper aside and leaves the room where his pretty young wife sits by the fireside. Walks down the hallway to the cellar entrance, pausing on the way to pick up a candle from the table by the stairs. Lights the candle, opens the little doorway. The candle flickers, casting a fitful yellow light, darkening the shadows where its beams fail to penetrate. Stuart Mason starts down the stairs.
4: Terrible shock, Mrs. Mason. I know. If you take a sleeping powder...
3: No, Doctor. No, it was my fault. My silly wish for a glass of wine. If I hadn't asked him... Oh, Doctor, the least I can do is to face my grief. That's the least I can do for poor Stuart.
4: If you wish, Mrs. Mason, I understand. Death is a terrible thing. When it comes so suddenly to one so young, it is most terrible of all.
1: Yes, it is terrible. A broken neck, falling down the cellar stairs by flickering candlelight on a simple and hardly necessary errand.
4: My dear, as a close friend of both your late husband and yourself, I feel justified in asking you to contain your grief. After all, you're young, and if I may say so, pretty.
3: Nelson, you are sweet. I simply do not know how I would have lived through these long, long months without poor dear Stuart's friends, particularly you.
4: This brings me to a point, my dear. I've meant to discuss it with you. I begin to feel something slightly more than respect for you, Louise, if I may take the liberty.
1: Nelson, watch your words. Look out, Nelson. A pretty blonde widow with wide blue eyes, so delicate and fragile. Watch your step.
3: Oh, my loneliness in this house. At night, the floors creak. They seem to try to speak with me. Maisie does her best, but it's still so... Well, you know. You're lonely too, aren't you?
4: I must confess, Louise, that I am. Now see here, young lady. We are going to start a new life for you.
3: Oh, Nelson. Some cream for Mrs. Church, Maisie.
5: Yes, madam. Oh, thank you. You know, Louise, this is the nicest idea, having coffee with our menfolk, I mean. I always hated the idea of the...

0: This is the nicest idea. Having coffee with our menfolk, I mean. I always hated the idea of the ladies withdrawing while the men had their port alone after dinner.
1: Well, I can't say I mind when our hostess is as lovely a bride as Louise. Hey, Nelson, do you agree, old man?
2: Of course I agree. After all, I married her.
3: How you men do go on. Don't they, Alice? Let them, dear. It's one of their few pleasures.
2: I have another pleasure I want to share with you, Alice. Friend?
0: Yes, Nelson?
2: Louise is absolute talent with the mandolin.
3: Oh, Nelson, please.
1: The mandolin, yes, I seem to remember you played very well, Louise.
0: Oh, do, Louise, please.
3: Well, really, my talent is so small.
2: Oh, we won't take no for an answer, darling. Here it is. Now, what shall your first selection be?
3: Oh, dear. One of the strings is missing.
2: Oh, missing?
3: Well, I was tuning it yesterday. One of the strings broke, and I didn't get downtown to buy a new one. Oh, I am sorry, truly I am. Perhaps next time you're here.
4: Too bad. Really too bad. It would have been so nice. Recently married young lady with a gaily beribboned mandolin in her lap in a lamp-lit room. It would have been so nice. In fact, as they prepared for sleep, Nelson Carter said just that.
2: Too bad about your mandolin string, dear. It would have been so nice to hear you play tonight.
3: Ooh.
2: What is it, dear?
3: Oh, the sheets are icy. It must be really cold outside.
2: Well, Fred Church said it was.
3: And you are so susceptible to colds. Darling, we've got to have a hot water bottle.
2: Well, ring for Maisie, why don't you?
3: Well, she was exhausted, poor dear. She worked so hard cooking and serving dinner. It seems unfair to disturb her.
2: All right, I'll get it. Do you know where it is?
3: In the kitchen cabinet, dear. Right in front.
2: All right. I'd better take a candle.
3: And use the back stairs, darling. It's shorter that way.
4: Once again, a young man lights his way through a dark house toward a steep stairway by the flickering flame of a candle. Once again, a young man makes his way along a carpeted hallway. Starts a hurried descent of wooden stairs.
2: Your mistress will rest now. I gave her a sedative.
0: Oh, poor woman. Oh, poor child.
2: Poor. This will be the second fortune she inherits. Hardly poor.
0: Two accidents like that. Oh, doctor, it's like the poor girl was accursed.
2: Aye, it is. Well, things like this happen. As you say, two accidents and so much alike. I shall probably recommend that your mistress builds herself a new house with no cellar. And all on one floor.
0: Whatever for, sir?
2: No stairs, my girl. No stairs for anyone to fall down and break his neck. Well, I'm on my way. No visitors allowed.
4: No visitors. And no stairs in a new house. Well, perhaps. Certainly for another year at least the mandolin will be silent. I think that may be counted upon. That and the widow's weeds and the tearful glances from wide blue eyes. Of course, there was one item that no one counted on.
5: You sent for me, Inspector.
6: I did, Peck. What do you think of this?
5: Anonymous, sir.
6: Yes. Read it, will you?
5: Inspector Higley, don't file this letter in the waste paper basket. I am not writing it without due thought and consideration. I cannot let you have my name as yet. But think of this. Two young men of wealth and standing in the community have died via falls downstairs with broken necks as the consequences. Don't you think at least a perfunctory investigation is called for? Don't you think so? And it's signed... An anxious friend.
6: Yes. Well, Sergeant?
5: Well, someone with an education, wrote it.
6: Someone who hints he or she will come forward if we find anything. I cannot let you have my name yet.
5: Yes, I noticed that, sir.
6: Well, Sergeant, wear your best suit tomorrow. You and I are going calling on a young widow in Oxford Street. I understand she plays the mandolin. Rather well, in fact. Rather well.

0: Yes, she played rather well. The string of that mandolin on which she played can be seen today in the Black Museum.
1: In just a moment, we will continue with The Black Museum, starring Orson Welles.

0: And now we continue with The Black Museum, starring Orson Welles.
1: Two young men dead, broken necks. Both cases certified. Accidental death. And then an anonymous letter. Inspector Higley and Sergeant Peck paid their call. In fact, they paid two calls. The first on Dr. Lipton.
2: I'm rather glad you dropped in, Inspector. I know there's been whispering. Two unfortunate accidents like this, it would lead to rumors.
3: Rumors? I see. Such as...
2: The usual thing, that Stuart Evans and Nelson Carter may have been helped to fall down the stairs.
3: You mean pushed?
2: Something of the sort.
3: And your opinion, Doctor?
2: My opinion is certified on the death certificate, sir. Accidental deaths, both of them.
3: I see. Well, thank you, Doctor. I'm glad you're so certain.
1: Yes, the good doctor appears quite certain. Nonetheless, Inspector Higley and Sergeant Peck made their second visit.
4: Oh, I'm so glad you came to see me, Inspector.
3: Thank you. It's not too often that the police are welcome.
4: No, I suppose not. But, well, I can't help hearing about the things that people are saying. Maisie brings home so many odd tales.
3: I was wondering, Mrs... Sergeant, interested in music?
5: Quite a good-looking instrument, ma'am.
4: I shall never play it again.
3: Oh? Why not?
4: Both Nelson and Stuart loved the music. I cannot get over the fact that I took a mean excuse and refused to play the night that Nelson died.
3: Oh? An excuse?
4: Yes. You see, the churches, Alice and Fred, were here.
3: I see.
4: Nelson was pressing me to play. I refused. Mm-hmm. I used a missing string as an excuse, when I had a stock of strings on hand and could have replaced the missing one. I refused Nelson that last pleasure.
3: Tell me, do you always keep a stock of mandolin strings on hand, ma'am?
4: Yes, in the cold weather I do.
3: I see.
4: When the temperature drops, the strings seem to get brittle.
3: Quite.
4: They break quite easily.
3: And where do you buy your mandolin strings, Mrs. Carter?
4: At Murchison's music shop on the High Street. Oh, Inspector.
3: Yes?
4: Sergeant. I appeal to you as men of the world. Can't you help me scotch these dreadful things that people are saying? Can you? Would you? Please?
1: The inspector and the sergeant said they'd try, and they did. Their business was facts. One fact turned up immediately upon their contact with Mr. Murchison of the music shop on High Street.
5: He showed me the bill of sale, Inspector.
3: Uh-huh.
5: She bought the strings. Sent the maid for him with a written order 3 days after this Carter fellow was buried.
3: Interesting. Now, why would a woman who says she had a stock of strings on hand the night her husband died, and says further that she'll never play again, buy mandolin strings shortly after the funeral?
1: An interesting contradiction in dates and actions. A further interesting contradiction came to light some 3 months later.
3: Another of those anonymous letters, Sergeant. Just, she's playing that mandolin again. I seem to remember, Sergeant, that Mrs. Carter told us she'd never touch the instrument again.
1: Such contradictory behavior seemed to indicate another call. The inspector dropped in on Louise Evans Carter and her mandolin.
4: Inspector Higley, how nice. All right, Maisie.
6: Yes, madam.
4: Inspector, my friend Clifford West.
7: How do you do?
4: Inspector, I'm afraid you've caught me in a fib. Is that very bad?
7: A fib? Well, it couldn't be bad. Not from you, Louise.
3: I don't quite follow, Mrs. Carter.
4: I told you some time ago I'd never play my mandolin again. And you've heard me playing.
3: Yes, so you did. And so I have. But there must be a good reason, I assume.
4: Oh, but there is. You tell him, Clifford, dear.
7: As it happens, sir, we are both very, very happy, and music seemed extremely apropos. You see, sir, Mrs. Carter, Louise, has just done me the honor to consent to be my wife.
1: Number 3. The inspector sensed the tension in Midhaven. He waited. All of Midhaven seemed to be waiting with him. The first action came from an unexpected quarter.
7: Inspector Higley, I demand you trace this letter for me at once.
3: May I see your letter, sir?
7: Here.
3: I see. Mr. West, two men have died with broken necks. Are you the third? Are you entering the den of the tigress? Tracing a letter like this is not the easiest.
1: There's no question in the inspector's mind that the author of Clifford West's letter was the same party who'd written the two notes addressed to the inspector himself. A brief comparison of the handwriting removed what little doubt the inspector had. And Sergeant Peck dropped in on the small Midhaven post office.
5: This your postmark?
7: That's right, sir. Of course it is.
5: Ever see this envelope before?
7: Well, maybe. Maybe not. Seen hundreds like it. You can buy that cheap kind in any stationery shop in Midhaven.
5: Blank, Inspector. Nothing.
3: I expected as much.
5: Do you think that West fellow will be scared off, sir?
3: I doubt it. Sergeant, take this copy over to the Midhaven Gazette, will you? I want it run in every edition for a week.
5: Think you'll get an answer, sir?
3: Well, remember the first letter. I cannot let you have my name as yet. Perhaps the party concerned will feel now is the time to reveal himself or herself, as the case may be. That promise of absolute privacy may do the trick.
4: I saw your advertisement, Inspector. I came. I hope you can protect me if I'm wrong. I hope I'm wrong. I sincerely do hope so.
3: Your confidence will be respected, Mrs. Church.
4: Thank you, sir. I trust you don't feel there's any jealousy involved of any kind.
3: My job is facts, ma'am. Do you have any?
4: I don't know. You see, Stuart and Nelson both were young men of whom my husband and I were very fond. And I... Well, I remember so distinctly how disturbed Louise seemed when we asked her to play that night. She seemed upset over our discovery of the missing string on that mandolin. I guess that's all, Inspector.
3: It's not very much, is it?
4: No. No, it's not. But it seems so peculiar. And the mandolin, always that mandolin. Inspector, how could a mandolin be used to kill anyone?
3: I don't know yet, even if anyone was killed. However, I'd like to find out. Mrs. Church, have you any idea of Mrs. Carter's social engagement? I mean, when, for instance, is she probably out of her house for a length of time? You can advise us as to any such matter.
1: It seems Mrs. Carter attended the ladies' auxiliary of the local church each Wednesday afternoon, an activity a respectable young widow would be expected to enjoy. And it was Wednesday afternoon when the inspector and the sergeant called.
6: The mistress isn't in, sir.
3: I doubt if she'll be too long. May we wait?
6: If you wish to, sir.
1: The inspector went into the sitting room. Sergeant drifted toward the kitchen. Maisie safely occupied by the good sergeant, Inspector Higley swiftly found the cellar stairs, carefully moved down, examining each step, each lift and tread, each section of the baseboard. Halfway down.
3: Well, interesting to say the least.
1: Upstairs now to the back stairway. Again, the careful examination. Again, about halfway down.
3: They'll do it every time. Every single time.
1: Then, quietly into the kitchen.
3: Sergeant?
5: Yes, sir?
3: I don't think we'll wait any longer.
6: I'm sorry, sir. The mistress went along to the vestry and she ought to be...
3: Oh, that's all right. Just tell her we called, will you? Come along, Sergeant. We'll drop back another time.
1: And the two policemen left the house to return to the inspector's office.
3: It's something, Sergeant. Not much, but something.
5: It convinces me, sir.
3: And me. But how about a jury?
5: I don't know, sir. Of course, if we had a bit more, the nails themselves, sir. And then,
3: yes.
5: And then there's the business of buying that stock of mandolin strings.
3: Sergeant,
5: sir.
3: Well, drop in on Mrs. Carter this evening. Do you by any chance play the mandolin?
4: It was nice of you to come back so soon, Inspector. I do hope you've been able to help me with all that mean whispering I told you about.
3: I wish we could, ma'am. I wish we could. Did I tell you that Sergeant Peck is interested in the mandolin?
4: Why, no, you didn't.
8: May I, ma'am?
4: Oh, certainly.
5: Yes, a lovely tone, ma'am.
4: Yes, it has.
3: Quite a romantic instrument, I believe.
4: It goes back to the troubadours in France, centuries ago.
3: Yes, I've heard. It certainly had its place in your life, Mrs. Carter.
4: Yes, I dare say it has.
3: I've been wondering about something, Mrs. Carter. I hope you can help me.
4: Well, if I can, I will, of course.
3: We checked with Mr. Murchison at his music shop.
4: Oh?
3: Yes, he tells us you purchased a stock of strings shortly after Mr. Carter's death, not just before, as you told us.
4: Well, then I'd forgotten the exact date.
3: It seems rather peculiar that you should forget that after you made such a point of it to us.
4: Well, I was under a terrible strain. I'm sure... If you'll stop plucking that A-string, Sergeant, my nerves are...
5: I'm sorry, ma'am. I didn't mean to break it. I'll get you a new one.
4: That won't be necessary, Sergeant. I have extras right here in this drawer. That was the A-string, wasn't it?
3: I'm rather surprised, Mrs. Carter. A woman of your obvious means keeping nails, and bent ones at that, in a drawer of a desk in her sitting room.
4: I forgot to throw them away.
3: Yes, I dare say you did. May I have them, please?
4: You'll leave them alone.
3: I dare say also that they'll fit exactly into certain holes in the baseboards of your cellar and back stairs, just above the steps where someone unsuspecting would trip over a tightly stretched mandolin string stretched between two nails, like these, Mrs. Carter. You're taken in charge, madam. The charge is willful murder of your two husbands. I must warn you that anything you may say may be taken down in...
1: And so, once and for all, the mandolin string was silenced. Can be seen today in the Black Museum.
0: Orson Welles will be back with you in just a moment.

0: Now here in person is Orson Welles.
1: Louise Evans Mason Carter was tried for murder. The police stated facts and produced evidence. But Louise wept and lifted those blue eyes of hers to heaven, and the jury disagreed, and she was not convicted. Not in court. She was convicted by her neighbors and by her friends. They knew. And so Louise Evans Mason Carter moved away, far north, to Scotland, alone. And there she died some 20 years later, still alone. And now, until next time, till we meet in this same place and I tell you another story of the Black Museum, I remain, as always, obediently yours.
0: Black Museum, starring Orson Welles, is presented by arrangement with Metro-Goldwyn-Mayer Radio Attractions. 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
14: 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It's called Cupboard Love. 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That's right. It's a new kind of cat food. 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Like it?
15: New Cupboard Love. 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
16: First Precinct, Sergeant Burns. Well, who shot? Where is this? Now, wait a minute. Don't talk so fast. That's 3422. Is that right? And the rest of them. Yeah? Well, who shot him?
17: You're in the muster room at the 21st Precinct, the nerve center. A call is coming through. You will follow the action taken pursuant to that call from this minute until the final report is written in the 124 room at the 21st Precinct.
16: All right, I'll send the officers right up there. Yeah, right away. You just wait there. Show them where it is. Yeah, just wait there. Okay.
7: 21st Precinct, just lines on a map of the city of New York. Most of the 173,000 people wedged into the 9/10 of a square mile between Fifth Avenue and the East River wouldn't know if you asked them that they lived or worked in the 21st. Whether they know it or not, the security of their homes, their persons, and their property is the job of the men of the 21st Precinct.
18: The 21st, 160 patrolmen, 11 sergeants, and 4 lieutenants, of whom I'm the boss. My name is Kennelly, Frank Kennelly. I'm captain in command of the 21st. I was working my night tour, 4 p.m. to 8 a.m. It had been raining hard when I came on the job, and it continued to rain through the night. After I turned out the 12 to 8 platoon at midnight, I went on patrol of the precinct in sector car number 3. It was another quiet tour. The rain helps policemen as well as farmers. It keeps troublemakers off the street. At 2:25, I returned to the station house where I signed reports and communications and caught up generally with the voluminous paperwork that plagues commanding officers. A meeting of all precinct, division, and borough commanders had been called by the police commissioner for 9 a.m. in the lineup room at police headquarters, 240 Center Street. In order to get some rest, at 3:40 a.m., I lay on the couch in my office with instructions to Lieutenant Gorman, the desk officer, that I be awakened in time to turn out the platoon for the day tour.
19: Captain.
20: Excuse me, Captain.
19: Yeah?
20: Oh, I'm sorry, Captain.
19: Yeah, what is it?
20: We've got a homicide.
19: No.
20: Where? 3422 Lexington Avenue at the restaurant. Pastry chef. You know the baker. He was shot twice.
19: Is there a car on the way?
20: Yes, sir. I put out a radio call for a car. He'll be here for you any minute.
19: What time is it?
20: It's 5:25.
19: What was it, robbery?
20: Well,
19: why, is it still raining, Sergeant?
20: Yes, sir. You better take your raincoat. The information we got so far is the pastry chef comes to work at midnight.
19: Uh-huh.
20: The restaurant closes at 1 in the morning. But the pastry chef works all night in the kitchen, baking. The kitchen help starts coming in a little after 5.
19: Go ahead, Sergeant.
20: Yes, sir. Well, the first one there went in the kitchen door, found the baker on the floor. The place was a wreck.
19: Uh-huh.
20: Call went direct to CB. But when the sector men got on the job and saw what they had, they rang in.
7: Lieutenant Gorman, desk officer.
20: They said it looked like robbery.
7: Got a homicide.
20: The car will be here right away, Captain. I better get back on the quick.
7: All right,
20: go ahead.
7: Yes, sir. Yes, that's right. Okay. The detectives are there, yeah. You're welcome. I know it was too quiet at school, Captain.
19: Yeah, have you got your notifications all made, Lieutenant?
7: Well, that was the medical examiner's office. I've notified the detectives, the division, the homicide squad. I just got the DA's office, lad. Sergeant.
21: Yes, sir?
7: Will you get me the DA's office in here?
21: Yes, sir.
19: What detectives went, Red?
7: Battalion Howard.
21: Hello, CB. This is Sergeant Burns at 25.
19: Oh, what about Lieutenant King?
7: They called him home. He's on his way.
19: He was around here until 2 o'clock. Probably didn't even get the bed worn.
7: There's one cure for that, Captain. Have his phone taken out.
19: In a few minutes, sector car number 2 came by the station house to drive me to 3422 Lexington Avenue, the scene of the homicide. It was still raining hard when we pulled up to the place. The front of the restaurant, a large and popular place, was still dark. The flashlights of cops inside could be seen poking around in the empty dining room. I instructed the operator of the car, Patrolman Coley, to pull around to the kitchen entrance on the side street. Parked there were 2 sector cars, the patrol sergeant's car, the detective's car, and an ambulance. I got out of the car and crossed the sidewalk to the kitchen door where a patrolman had been posted by Sergeant Waters to keep out unauthorized persons. The patrolman saluted me as I approached and opened the door. Thank you, Marcia. Sergeant?
22: Oh, hello, Captain.
19: What do we got?
22: Want to take a look?
19: Yeah.
22: Tell us first.
19: Looks like robbery. Fellow was in here alone.
22: Uh-huh.
19: That's just the way he was found. See? One shot got him in the shoulder, the other one in the forehead. Name is Eugene Francis Tarpin. Resides at 2119 Miller Avenue in the Bronx. 31 years old. He's a baker here. Comes to work at midnight. He's here all alone after the place closed at 1 a.m. Makes rolls and bread, pies, cakes, and so forth.
22: Yeah.
19: Works all night until 8 a.m. Want to take a look over here, Captain?
22: Yeah.
19: Boss usually doesn't get in to open up the safe until after 8 in the morning. Place opens for business at 6:30.
22: Okay.
19: So it's been a custom to leave about $100 in coins and small bills locked in this drawer here. The early cashier has a dealer drawer and uses the money to change till the boss gets in.
22: Really hacked away on the drawer, huh?
19: Yes, sir. Apparently with that meat cleaver there. Must have taken a good 10 minutes to get it open.
22: No sign of the gun around?
19: No, sir. Must have taken it out with him.
22: He or they?
19: Yes, sir. He or they.
1: The detectives are talking to the fellow that found him and rang in. That fellow over there, Emil Lindvik. He's a fry cook. He's doing here 4:15.
2: All right, let's go over there.
1: Yes, sir.
2: You don't need all these men around here, Sergeant. You better get some of them back on the job.
1: Yes, sir.
2: I
1: thought he
4: was sick or something.
1: Thank
4: you. That's what I thought.
1: Oh, hello, Captain. Tommy?
23: Captain?
1: Whitey?
23: This is Emil Lindvik, Captain. He found the body. He's a fry cook here.
4: I come in and there you are. Right in the middle of the floor.
2: You haven't used your key again, I know.
4: Oh, yeah. Just like every morning. I had to use my key.
23: The door wasn't standing open. It was locked.
4: I had to use my key.
2: Mm-hmm. You always work here alone at night?
4: Oh, yeah. We baked all night so we'd have fresh rolls and bread and cake for the trade the next day. You see, we got a sign out in the dining room. All baking done on the premises. Either, Captain.
23: Did he always work alone?
4: Oh, yeah. All alone.
23: And you're always the first employee in the morning?
4: I'm the fry cook. I got to get things heated up, the deep fat fryers for the breakfast rush. You know, French fried potatoes, etc.
2: Mm-hmm. Was the baker always alone here from the time the restaurant closed at 1 a.m. until you came to work?
4: Oh, yeah. He worked alone.
2: Tell me, did you ever see anyone in here with him? Or did he ever tell you he had friends in during the night?
4: Once in a while, he had company. He didn't come into work until midnight, like I said, and once in a while, if he had a date, he'd bring her in the kitchen, and he'd work, and she'd keep him company.
23: Did you ever see a woman in here with him?
4: Oh, yeah. Once in a while.
23: Always the same woman?
4: Yeah. He went with her.
23: Did you know her name?
4: She's a married woman. She's got a husband. I don't like to get her involved.
2: She's involved whether she wants to be or not, don't you think?
4: Yes, she is.
23: What's her name?
4: Edna.
23: Edna what?
4: Edna, I don't know.
23: There's Lieutenant King.
4: I was told Edna about, but I don't remember.
23: Hello, Captain.
2: Matt?
23: Roy, Lieutenant.
1: Lieutenant Vizrina Lindvik. He found the body. Lieutenant King, commanding officer of the 21st Detective Squad.
4: How do you do?
23: Lindvik, what's it look like?
1: A drawer where about $100 was kept was broken open, Lieutenant. Robbery, maybe, but any of this is that the victim never opened the door for anyone he didn't know, isn't that right?
4: Oh, yeah. I forgot my key one morning. I had a time convincing him it was me before he'd opened the door.
23: No sign of forcible entry.
4: No. He's a nice guy. A very nice guy. What a baker. His damages couldn't be beat. They just couldn't be beat.
0: Within a few minutes, detectives of the Manhattan East Homicide Squad arrived to aid the 21st Squad in the investigation. A deputy medical examiner and a representative of the New York County District Attorney's Office were on the scene shortly afterwards. As the ranking officer of the detective division present, Lieutenant King dictated to a stenographer from the Homicide Squad a detailed description of the surrounding conditions and the position, appearance, and condition of the body. Meanwhile, the Homicide Squad photographer took pictures of the premises and of the body from every possible angle. The deputy medical examiner then made a preliminary examination of the body and ordered its removal to the Bellevue Morgue. The first officer on the scene in response to the original call, Patrolman Ernest Edelman, placed a UF-95 identification tag on the body. He made a search of the victim's pockets and inventoried the contents in his memorandum book. Fingerprints of the victim were taken by a homicide detective and the body removed to the ambulance. The investigation was underway. Detectives of the 21st Squad and the Homicide Squad were assigned to various tasks in this connection. Detectives Vitaly and Howard, for instance, made a call at an apartment building on West 101st Street, an address found in the victim's wallet.
23: Somebody's coming.
1: Yeah.
24: It's about time.
23: This is Edna Heppel?
24: Yes, that's right. You have to excuse me. I thought you were somebody else. I thought you were my husband. What is it?
23: We're detectives.
24: All right. Well, you got him. Every time you turn around and being waked up at 7 o'clock in the morning, he's in some jail. So he's getting into some kind of trouble.
23: Can we come in?
24: Sure, come ahead. I'm used to it. Well, don't mind the house. I haven't had a chance to straighten up yet.
23: That's okay. I'm Detective Howard. This is Detective Vitaly.
24: How you doing?
23: Apple.
24: Well, what'd you do now? He was down in Jersey, Kenton. Thought he'd be home last night, 10:30 the latest. Did he show up? I asked you, did he show up? He did not.
23: That
24: never seen a man like him as the one who has stuck with him this long. I've been wanting to leave him and wanting to leave him, but I stuck like a fool. What's he in for now?
3: We don't have your husband, Miss Apple.
24: We don't?
1: No, we don't.
24: Well, what do you want then?
1: Do you know a man named Eugene Francis Tarpon?
24: Oh, sure, Eugene. I know Eugene. He in trouble? What did he do? He's never been in trouble before.
3: He's dead.
24: Dead?
3: He was shot.
24: Mind if I sit down?
3: No, no matter.
24: Who did it?
3: That's what we're trying to find out. How long have you known him?
24: I don't know, 3, 4, 5 months, something like that. I was thinking of marrying him.
3: You're married already, aren't you?
24: Married? You don't call this married, do you? Works out of town all the time, never sends me any money, hardly. He gives me a run around with this man and that one.
3: How often did you see Eugene Carpenter?
24: Oh, 2 times a week, I don't know. I was going to get a divorce and we were going to get married. We were thinking about getting married.
3: Did your husband know Tarpon?
24: Yeah, sure, he knew. He didn't like him, though.
3: Why not?
24: Well, on account of me, I guess. On account of I was interested in him. He didn't like him at all.
3: Where is your husband now?
24: Look, don't ask me where he is now. I don't know. That was due 5 days ago, and here I am with hardly a nickel in the house, and he hasn't showed up. He got off his construction job near Trenton last night. He's supposed to be home. I thought you were him at the door. Listen, you don't think he killed Jean, do you?
3: What do you think?
24: Don't ask me. I don't know.
3: I didn't ask you what you know. I asked you what you think.
24: Well, I wouldn't put it past him. I'll say that. Poor thing. Such a nice guy. Really a nice guy.
3: Yes, so we understand.
24: Yes. Guess it always happens to nice guys, huh?
3: I guess.
24: Couldn't happen to a bum like that husband of mine. It's got to happen to a nice guy like you. Well, that's life for you.
5: In addition to assigning detectives to run down what leads existed, Lieutenant King and members of the 21st Squad and the Homicide Squad remained at the restaurant to question employees as they came to work and to talk to the proprietor of the place. I stayed there myself until 20 minutes after 8 when Sector Car Number 1 came by to take me to Police Headquarters, 240 Center Street, for the scheduled meeting of all borough, division, and precinct commanders in the lineup room. The meeting, called by the new police commissioner to explain his policy in regard to the enforcement of laws relating to gambling and public morals, lasted until 11:15 a.m. At that time, I returned to the 21st in order to change into civilian clothes and finally go off duty.
6: Hello, Sergeant.
3: Captain.
6: Oh, what's doing?
3: Oh, it's quiet, Tour. There's a lot of calls from the press on that homicide I saw. A couple of messages for you. Nothing looks important.
6: Well, I'll sign the blotter for you.
3: 21st Precinct, Sergeant Burns. All right, 19. You're good a meal now. All right, Sergeant.
6: Lieutenant King?
3: Yes, sir?
6: I just want to see the captain.
3: Oh. Matt, you all through up there?
8: Yes, sir.
3: Here are your messages, Captain.
6: Oh, thanks. What's it look like, Matt?
8: Yeah, it looks like robbery, Captain. Money missing out of the drawer.
6: Mm-hmm.
8: There's another angle, too. This Baker Tarpon was going with a married woman. Her husband was supposed to be home last night and didn't show. We want to talk to him.
6: Is the husband that kind of guy?
8: Mm, I don't know. Any husband can be that kind of guy.
6: Then you think robbery's out?
8: No, not necessarily. The money was taken. Had a long talk with the owner of the restaurant. This Tarpon was pretty cautious when he was working there alone. He wouldn't open up that door unless he was sure of the person that wanted in.
6: Mm-hmm.
8: If it was robbery, I figured it had to be someone Tarpon knew and someone who knew where that change was kept. Former employee, maybe.
6: Yeah, it could be.
8: The proprietor told me about a kitchen helper he fired last week. He came in drunk and nasty a couple of times and let him go.
6: Did Tarpon know him?
8: Yeah, he knew him. Got a couple of men out there tracing the boy. His name is Julio Fernando Organza. Moved from his last address a week ago. People there said they thought he went to Bridgeport, Connecticut to work.
6: Well, and it doesn't look so good,
8: No, sir. At the moment, I like the burned-up husband angle a little better.
6: Yeah, it does look a little better.
9: 21st, please, thanks, Sergeant.
8: We've got Howard and Vitale over there planted, waiting for him to show up at home.
9: Oh, yes, sir. Captain Tinelli.
6: Yeah?
9: Dr. Russ Paul, the principal of PS-88, is calling in for you.
6: Oh, all right. I'll take it in my office.
9: Yes,
6: well, I'm interested to know how it comes out, man.
8: So am I, Captain. Well, I've got to get upstairs.
6: All right, I'll see you.
19: 21st Precinct, Captain Connelly. Yes, Dr. Westall. I was supposed to go off duty at 8 this morning, but we had a homicide break.
10: Yeah.
19: I see. Well, I'll be back on the job at 8 tomorrow morning. Will it keep until then?
10: Uh-huh.
19: Well, all right, I'll stay around and meet you here. 1:30? All right. Goodbye, Mr. Rustall. I had more than 2 hours to wait before the visit from Dr. Rustall, the principal of Public School 88, on what he said was an urgent matter. In the meantime, Detectives Vitale and Howard maintained their plant at the apartment of Mr. and Mrs. Phil Heppel, waiting for him to return. The woman of the house, Miss Edna Heppel, was in the kitchen. Detective Howard watched out the front window down onto the sidewalk as Vitale sat on the studio couch.
11: What do you see down there, Whitey?
12: Nothing.
11: Hey, you know what?
12: No, what?
11: I went to the candy store to ring in Lieutenant King. I called my wife.
12: Huh?
11: I told her I got stuck. We had a homicide and I wouldn't be home.
12: Well, what'd she say?
11: She said bring home the evening papers so she could read about it. I said, honey, I'll tell you all about it.
12: No.
11: She wants to read it in the paper. That's something I don't think she trusts me.
12: Where'd she think you're going to go at 8 o'clock in the morning?
11: It beats me.
13: Well, I don't know where he is. See what I told you about him being unreliable?
11: Yeah, we see.
13: Not getting your lunchtime?
11: Is it?
13: All I got I can whip up is a can of soup and some saltines.
11: Oh, we're not hungry, Miss Pebble.
13: Well, I'm getting hungry. You don't mind if I fix them for myself?
11: No, not at all.
12: Chris, man with a suitcase getting out of a cab.
11: Is that your husband, Miss Pebble?
13: Yes, that's him. That's Phil.
11: All right, away from the window.
13: Imagine. I got a can of soup and a few saltines in the house and he takes taxi cabs. See what I mean?
11: Miss Heppel, my partner is going up on the next landing out in the hall.
13: What for?
11: Go ahead, Whitey.
12: All right.
13: What's the idea?
11: I want to wait in the kitchen. You answer the door, all right?
13: Yeah, all right, but I don't get the production.
11: I want you to break the news to him about Gene.
13: Gene being dead, you mean?
11: That's the idea, but don't tell him we're here.
13: I shouldn't?
11: He'll know soon enough. All right?
13: How are we meeting? We'll watch it. I guess I can.
11: Go ahead. Oh, don't close it. But that's good.
13: Okay. All right.
19: Hi.
13: Look what the wind blew in.
19: That's all you got to say to me, Edna? Look at the wind blew in?
13: I got plenty more to say to you.
19: What?
13: What, as if you didn't know.
19: Well, tell me.
13: Sure, I'm just itching to. Gene Toppin got killed.
19: No kidding.
13: No kidding.
19: Who killed him?
13: Well, a couple of cops were here and told me about it, and they got a sneaky suspicion you did.
19: Well, they're out of their minds. I was in Trenton. I just got off the train.
13: Love that.
19: Look, if I was going to kill somebody, you don't think I'd kill him over you, do you?
13: You told him to stay away from me. You told him to stay away from me or you'd kill him.
19: Now, you forget you ever heard that.
13: I'll forget nothing.
19: You didn't say anything to the cops about
13: what
19: it.
13: What if I did?
19: You did. I'll break every bone in your body. That's what I swear. I'll break every bone in your body.
13: Oh, fine husband I got. You don't go home and he supposes if he does, he brings me nothing but a load of dirty laundry. Now he's going to break every bone in my
19: you're
13: body.
19: You're asking for it, Edna. You're asking for it right between
13: yeah,
19: the eyes.
13: You go ahead, Walsh.
19: I don't need much encouragement.
11: Who are you? The police officer. You just stay right where you are.
19: What's the idea?
13: You'll find out what the idea is.
11: Okay, Whitey.
12: Right here.
11: All right, hold still. What are you looking for?
19: I got nothing.
11: Take a look in the bag, will you, Whitey?
12: Yeah.
19: Listen, if you think I had something to do with that baker getting killed, you're out of your mind. I got off the job in Trenton late last night. I took the train in this morning. I just got here 15, 20 minutes ago. That's where I was. Isn't that right, Edna?
13: That's where you said you were.
11: You and Carlton didn't get along so well, did you?
19: Listen, I was out of town breaking my back on a job. He was chasing after my wife. Would you get along with a guy like that?
13: He wasn't chasing after me. I was chasing after him.
19: You stay out of this.
11: I think you better stay out of it, Mrs. Heppel. Just sit down right there.
13: It's a liar. Born liar.
11: Nothing in the bag, Chris.
13: Even if he wanted to tell the truth, he wouldn't know how.
19: What are you trying to do to me?
11: You better just sit down there, Mrs. Heppel, and listen.
19: What'd you do in Trenton?
11: Well, it wasn't exactly in Trenton. It was outside of Trenton on a road job. I'm on a bulldozer.
19: For who?
11: For the state of New Jersey on a road job.
19: You got finished up last night?
11: That's right, last night. I got finished up and paid off.
19: Where'd you spend the night?
11: Down in Trenton.
19: It's rooming house where I stayed.
11: The name of the rooming house.
19: It's got no name.
11: Run by Mrs. Weimark.
19: Mrs. Wallace Weimark. You can call her.
11: Stay there last night, took the train this morning. Is that right?
19: Told you it was right.
11: Have you ever been arrested before, Phil?
19: What do you mean before?
11: Arrested now?
19: Were you ever arrested?
10: Yeah, I was arrested.
24: He was arrested, but big.
10: Keep your mouth shut. Ever do any big time?
14: Yeah, I did some big time.
10: Where?
14: Sing Sing.
10: For what?
14: Felonious assault. I got into a fight with a guy.
10: What'd you get out of it?
14: I did 22 months.
10: Must come close to killing
14: you. It was touch and go.
10: Phil, this time it looks like you made it.
14: Maybe I have. Let's go.
19: It was a quarter of two when I finished with Dr. Rust Hall, the principal of PS-88. As soon as he left my office, I went upstairs to the 21st Detective Squad. The suspect in the homicide case, Phil Heppel, was sitting next to a desk where Detective Howard was taking his pedigree. Detective Vitale was on the telephone on the other side of the room.
15: And what year was that? 1945.
19: Oh, excuse me, Whitey.
15: Oh, yes, sir, Captain.
19: Is Lieutenant King in his office?
15: Yes, sir.
19: Thank you.
15: Was this an honorable discharge?
19: Yeah, it was an honorable discharge. What made you think it wasn't?
15: Got to ask.
19: Captain Kennelly. Hello, Matt. Look, I know you're up to your neck. I'm sorry to bother you.
10: Oh, that's all right. I'm just waiting for the thing to wrap up while we're checking on his Trenton story. I got Bender and DeLuca out facing the dishwasher, so he looks better.
19: Mm-hmm.
10: What is it, Captain?
19: Well, Dr. Rustall, the principal of PS-88, was just in here. He's got three boys over there who have been flashing a lot of money around the school today and yesterday. He says he thinks there's only one way they could have gotten hold of it.
10: Yes, sir?
19: Pretty bad actors, he says, and he thinks we ought to take a look into it. I asked him to come up here with me, but he had to get back. I told him you'd send a man around to talk to him, okay?
10: Yeah, sure, Captain. I'll send someone over this afternoon.
19: Yeah?
16: Charlie,
10: come in, Chris.
17: Trenton just called back.
10: Yeah?
17: Hello, Captain. Chris, I checked out that road project and rooming house both.
10: Uh-huh.
17: Heppel didn't stay at the rooming house last night. He was fired off the road job on Monday. Didn't work yesterday as he said he did.
10: Oh. Well, looks like that wraps it up, huh?
17: Yes, sir.
10: Tell Whitey to bring him in here again.
17: Yes. Whitey?
15: Yeah?
17: Lieutenant wants you to bring him in here.
15: Okay.
17: He was at the rooming house night before last, they said, but not last night.
19: I got an idea where he was last night.
10: So have I, Captain.
15: All right, go on in, sir.
10: Come on over here and sit down.
17: Where?
10: Right there. Shut the door, Whitey.
15: Yes, sir.
10: All right, Phil, what do you say we stop wasting time?
17: I'm willing.
10: By your own admission, you didn't like Tarpon. He was running after your wife.
17: Listen, if he'd asked me, I'd have given it to him.
10: You killed him, you know it.
17: I was in Trenton.
10: You were, huh? Let's get this straight. You worked until yesterday afternoon. You slept in that rooming house last night. Took a train from Trenton this morning, went right from Penn Station to your house.
17: That's what I told you.
10: You've been telling us nothing but lies. You were in New York. Went to that restaurant, knocked on the door, Tarpon knew you, let you in. When you got in there, you shot him. Broke open that drawer to make it look good.
17: That's not so. I'll get it, Luke. I was in Trenton.
16: 21st Squad.
10: Went to get it settled about your wife, and you shot him.
17: Bender on the outside line for you, Lieutenant.
10: All right, thanks. 21st Squad, Lieutenant King. Yes, then. Yes. What? Oh, dear, huh? Coming in with him? Okay, good. Why are you lying to us, Phil?
17: I'm not lying. And I didn't kill him.
10: No, you didn't kill him. That was one of my detectives on the phone. I got the man who did.
17: Mm-hmm. Who was that? The dishwasher?
10: Yes, sir. Ganza. I found him in a flat on 124th Street. He had the gun there and the money he took. He admits the killing.
17: Yeah, you see, I told you.
10: Well, now, how do you like that?
17: I told you I didn't do it. I told you. How many times did I have to tell you?
10: Why'd you have to lie about where you were? This is no spot to lie if you want to get straightened out. If you were in New York, you should have said so.
17: I wasn't in New York. I was in Trenton.
10: In jail.
17: Oh? I got a little drunk the day before yesterday. I got in a fight with a guy and I wound up in a can. I didn't want to say anything about it because I still owe a little time from that bit I did. Getting in jail down there to get my parole revoked. You're not going to say anything about that, are you?
10: If I do, you'll hear about it from your parole officer.
17: Okay. Can I go?
10: A little while. Go out there and sit on the bench for now.
17: Okay.
10: Leave it open.
17: Yeah.
16: It's all right, Whitey. You can sit there.
10: Pat, you ever see anything that looks so good, blow so high, so fast?
17: No, but
19: One killer is as good as another, isn't he?
7: Yes.
18: You want me for anything else, Lieutenant? I'm carrying a pocket full of squeals.
7: Yeah, Chris. Take a ride over to PS 88 and talk to the principal. He's got three boys he's kind of worried about.
18: Yes, right away. Long,
7: Captain. Chris? Kitchen worker. I had it pegged the other way, Captain. I had it pegged on the husband for sure.
4: Did you?
7: Yes. What I get for trying to cherche la femme when I should have been cherching the dishwasher.
20: First Precinct, Sergeant Waters. Yes, ma'am. Yes, ma'am. This is the police department. Stole your purse. Well, who? What's his name? Do you know him? At what party? Or did you see him take it? Yeah.
4: And so it goes, around the clock, all through right, the week, right. Every day, every year. A police precinct in the city of New York is a flesh and blood merry-go-round. Anyone can catch the brass ring. Or the brass ring can catch anyone.
21: 21st Precinct, a factual account of the way the police work in the world's largest city, is presented with the official cooperation of the Patrolmen's Benevolent Association. An organization of more than 20,000 members of the Police Department, City of New York. Everett Sloan in the role of Captain Pinelli, Ken Lynch as Lieutenant King. Featured in tonight's cast were Elspeth Eric, Wendell Holmes, Santos Ortega, Harold Stone, Ross Martin, Bill Quinn, and Mandel Kramer. 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
1: When you are on a diet, which I was at the time, the ordinary things in your life, the ordinary chores, can make you feel heavily burdened. As a detective, Botswana's only lady detective and owner, of course, of the number one ladies detective agency, I often have matters to attend to which weigh me down. The most important one was the case of Poppy, the assistant cook who had come to see me about her boss, Matsau, who had threatened to dismiss her. Poppy had found out that Masau was feeding her husband with the best of the food that belonged to the government college where they worked. Then Masau had received an anonymous letter telling her that unless she paid money, her stealing of the food would be reported to the authorities. Masau thought it was Poppy who had written this, and said that she would fire her from her job at the first opportunity. Poppy, though, told me that she had not written this letter. So who had? I had to find that out, and I knew that it would be difficult. People don't sign anonymous letters. It's a pity, but I wish they would. Then there were other problems. There was that business at the game reserve at Mokoloti. Why were people unhappy down there? Could I please sort that out too? Oh dear, and my diet, of course. You would think that being on a diet is all right when you are in the office, and that it is only at home, in the kitchen, that it is trying. But that is not the case, as I was about to find out.
2: There, Marumutsi. I have finished typing that letter. There is only one mistake which I have crossed out. There is a knot where there should not be a knot. That knot is not there anymore.
1: Thank you, Mama Kutsi. It's odd, isn't it, how one little word can change everything.
2: Oh, little words are very powerful, Ma. Mm-hmm. They taught us that at the Botswana Secretarial College. They said, be careful of the little words which can change everything. Look at the difference between saying I do and saying I don't. Two extra letters, big difference.
1: The difference being getting married and not getting married, Ma, I believe. Do you think that anybody ever says, I don't, when they are asked in the church? Do you think there are some brave ladies who say, I don't?
2: It must happen, Ma. Huh? And then, oh dear, there would be all that food for the guests waiting there. Would they eat it, do you think? Or would they have to go home without eating all the food cooked for the wedding feast?
1: Yes, all that food.
2: But on the subject of food, Marumutsi, look at the time. It's time for me to make some tea and look what I have here in this packet. Look. Don't they look delicious? One for you and one for me. A special treat.
1: Donuts, Ma.
2: I bought them on the way in. I went past that little shop. You know the one painted red? That one. Somebody told me that they gave

0: Donuts, ma.
1: I bought them on the way in. I went past that little shop. You know the one painted red? That one. Somebody told me that they get their donuts from that bakery up past the hotel there. The one that all those nice smells come from. That one.
2: I don't think that I will have a donut today, ma. Thank you very much, but no.
1: No donut? Well, I am always happy to have two. Oh, there's that new man through there, Mr. Paula Petsy. He looks as if he could do some building up. Or maybe I could give the other one to the apprentices to share. Charlie and that younger one. They would eat this donut. Young men are always hungry, aren't they, ma?
2: And some ladies, too.
1: Mmm. Mm.
3: This is very delicious. Mm. I like it when there's plenty of grease and they turn the paper bag all dark.
1: Mm.
3: And sugar. I like it when they are given a really good dusting of sugar so that it gets all over your lips. Mm. Like this. You see that? Sugar. And then you can lick it off your fingers. You don't want sugar on your typewriter keys. No. You must lick it all off before.
2: We don't have to eat donuts all day, you know. There are other things to do.
1: You'd never go on a diet, would you, Maramotswe?
2: As a matter of fact, ma, I am on a diet. I am already beginning to lose weight. See that? A few days ago, this dress was very tight. Now it's just tight.
1: Oh, I see. Well, you can't expect everybody to stop eating, ma, just because you are on a diet.
2: I do not expect that, ma. But I repeat what I said before. There are other things to do than sit about and eat donuts. I, for one, have some work to do. I'm going off to see that Ma Sau, the lady whose husband... There's another person who eats too much, I believe. I'm going to go and have a word with her about Poppy. There is work to do, Ma. Mama Kutsi, those are very fine shoes you are wearing. I have just seen them. They are those blue shoes, aren't they? The ones we saw in the shop.
1: Yes, Maramotswe, they are. I decided to buy them after all.
2: They are very beautiful.
1: Thank you.
2: And so small. Narrow, I mean. They must make your feet feel very dainty.
1: They are very fashionable, ma. That is the fashion today.
2: Well, you must be very pleased with them. I'm happy for you, ma. But, ma, once we have finished our tea and our donuts, in the case of those eating donuts, we shall have to get on with our investigations. We cannot sit here all day. There is that woman to go and see, that Ma Sau.
1: So this is the college. I have seen it from the other side of the fence. It is a very nice-looking place.
2: Yes. These young people are very lucky these days. They have the government to build nice schools and colleges for them.
1: And to make nice lunches for them too, ma.
2: Mm-hmm.
1: Good lunches with meat.
2: If any is left over after the cook's husband.
1: Yes. What a shocking thing. All that government food going down his greedy throat. That is the sort of thing we cannot tolerate in Botswana.
2: Mm.
1: There may be other countries in Africa where the husbands of cooks are very fat. But not Botswana.
2: We are here on righteous business, Mama Kutsi. We are stopping something very wicked.
1: Well, a little bit wicked, maybe.
4: Yes, ladies. You said that you wanted to talk to me.
1: Mm.
4: I'm Ma Sau.
2: Dumela, Ma Sau. I'm Mara Motswe, and this is Mama Kutsi. I wanted to speak to you, please.
4: Very well, but I'm a very busy woman. Are you wanting to sell something? We do not buy directly in the kitchen. You have to talk to the supplies officer.
2: Oh, no, I have nothing to sell, ma. I want to talk.
4: Who are you, ma? What do you want to speak to me about? I have told you I am a busy woman.
2: It is about your husband.
4: My husband? You want to speak to me about my husband? What is this about my husband? What? You are the mother of one of those girls, are you, ma? That is why you have come to speak to me?
2: I hear what you say, ma. Your husband...
4: It's been going on for many years, ma. Just after we were married, even then, he started
1: to eat.
4: What are you saying, ma? What is this about eating, eh? He started this thing just after we were married.

0: told him how stupid he looked running after those young girls. But he ignored me. They were 17, 18. I told him that I would leave him. But he just laughed and said that I should do that. But I could not, Ma. I could not.
1: You love him, Ma. Is that it?
0: Yes, I love him. That is true. I love him.
1: That is what it is like for us women, isn't it, Ma? We love these men. They do not deserve it sometimes, but we love them.
0: We are very weak. And your daughter?
1: I have no daughter.
0: Then why have you come to talk about him? Is it the daughter of your friend here? Is it your daughter?
2: I have no daughter either.
0: Then why are you here? Why are you wasting my time, eh? I have better things to do, ladies, than stand around and talk like this.
1: No, don't go, Ma.
0: Take your hand off me. I have things to do.
1: Don't go, please, Ma. I have heard that you have threatened a member of your staff. You have threatened to dismiss somebody.
0: Excuse me. I am the head cook. Do you understand what that means? I am the catering manager. That is who I am. I take on some staff and push some staff out. Some people are not good workers. Now, if you'll excuse me, Ma.
3: Don't go. Ma Romotswe has not finished.
0: So you have found your tongue, have you? Well, you can tell your Ma Romotswe that I am not standing around here talking to people I don't even know. Thank you, Ma. Goodbye.
1: One moment, please. People get dismissed for more than one reason. Somebody who was stealing food, for example, that person would be dismissed if it were found out that government food was being given to her husband. That is called theft, Ma. And it usually leads to dismissal, you know.
3: You have become very quiet, Masau. Have you not got anything to say to Ma Romotswe?
0: Maybe it was you who wrote that letter. Maybe you have come for money.
1: I did not write that letter, and nor did that girl.
0: Then who did?
1: I have no idea. But it had nothing to do with that girl. There is somebody else who is blackmailing you. That is what this is, you know. If that person is blackmailing you, then he will be blackmailing others. We can stop that.
0: And you won't report me?
1: Not if you stop doing the thing that I would report you for.
3: No more free meals for your husband.
1: A diet is a hard thing, Ma. But after a while, you feel better. Do you still have that letter?
0: I do. I will fetch it for you.
4: That's the turning, Charlie. Down there.
5: I'm not sure about this.
4: What are you not sure about?
5: Well, I'm not sure if Mr. J.L.B. Mataconi would have wanted me to take the truck. You're new here. You don't know the rules.
4: He lets you drive it. You are his apprentice. An apprentice is allowed to drive the garage truck.
5: Own garage business. What sort of business is this? Going out to Mokolodi at night?
4: This is detective agency business. Garage, detective agency, same thing.
5: Then why is Ma Romotswe not with us? Or Ma Makutsi?
4: Because I am going to surprise them.
5: And me too. You haven't told me what this is about.
4: All right. Take that road down there. That's the one. All right. Ma Ramotswe was out here at Mokolodi not long ago. She said that the manager asked her to look into some troubles that they had. He said that there was a very bad atmosphere and people seemed to be frightened of something.
5: I heard that.
4: Yeah.
5: I heard Mama Kutsi talking about it at tea.
4: Exactly. Now, Ma Ramotswe is very busy, isn't she? So, if I could solve that problem for her, then she will be very happy, won't she?
5: If you can solve it. But what do you know about Ibra?
4: Rather more than you think, Charlie. I have a cousin who works here and I asked him. He told me about the curse that was coming to this place.
5: Curse? I don't want to get mixed up with curses.
4: You won't be. You just concentrate on driving. Slowly now. We're going to park over there and then we can walk.
5: I am very unhappy, Mr. Polopetsi.
4: Yeah, many people are unhappy, Charlie. That's what we have come to deal with.
1: I had looked at the letter which Ma Sau had passed on to me. I had held it up to the light and examined it, and I had even sniffed at it, hoping that there might be some clue somewhere which would point to the blackmailer. But there was nothing. The letter was neatly typed, and there was nothing unusual about the paper. So I was no wiser after having seen the letter than I had been before. But there was still something about it that made me think I knew who had written it. What would the blackmailer do, I asked myself. That is, when she, and I am sure that it was a woman, that is, when she was not busy blackmailing, what would be the best profession for a blackmailer? A doctor, perhaps, since a doctor would hear so many secrets from patients. But would a doctor ever stoop so low? And then, later that morning, a doctor came into the office. Not personally, of course, but in the course of a conversation with a client who arrived without an appointment, as people sometimes do, and looking embarrassed, as people often do when they come into the office of a private detective.
6: Coco, this is the place, is it? The number one ladies detective agency?
7: It is, ma. Ah. You have come to the right place. I am Mama Kutsi, assistant detective, and that lady at the desk is Mara Mutsi.
6: Oh, that is her. Ah. She is very well known. But tell me, ma, how much does it cost to speak to her? Is it very, very expensive?
7: Oh, no. We do not need to talk about that just yet, ma. Ah. It is not as expensive as you think. And we charge according to how much people can afford to pay. We do not charge very much.
6: So, don't think about it.
8: Ma Ramotswe, this lady would like to have a word with you.
1: Hello, ma. I'm very happy to talk to you. Please, sit down.
6: Come.
1: And Mama Kutsi will make you some tea. Are there any donuts this morning, Mama Kutsi? Perhaps our visitor would like a donut?
8: I have not brought any donuts, ma. I'm thinking of your diet.
6: You are on a diet, ma?
1: Yes, ma, I am. And it is not easy.
6: Oh, you are being very responsible. Thank you. I am a nurse, you see, and I know that there are many people who should be on a diet, but who are not. I see that all the time, ma.
1: Well, yes. Well, I suppose so. Now, you say you are a nurse, but you haven't told me your name yet.
6: Do I have to tell you, ma? Do I have to?
1: It would be better if you did.
6: Oh, thank you.
1: You must not worry that we shall go and speak to others about what you tell us. We have heard everything in this job, and we keep everything to ourselves. There is no need to be ashamed.
6: But I am not ashamed. I have done nothing wrong. I am not ashamed.
1: Good.
6: I am frightened. I'm not ashamed. I'm frightened.
1: You do not need to be frightened here, ma. We are your friends.
6: Oh, thank you. In that case, I shall tell you who I am. My name is Witelo Mampodi. I'm a nurse, but I do not work in a hospital. Mm-hmm. I trained in a hospital, of course, out at Molepolole, at the hospital there. There was a very good doctor there in those days. I trained with him. Do you think that a doctor can be a criminal, ma?
1: I think they can be. There have been some very wicked doctors who have even killed their patients. You haven't stumbled across something like that, have you, ma?
6: Not quite.
7: Not quite?
6: I think I should tell you a bit more, Ma Ramotswe, and Mam Kutsi. When I left Molepolole, I came to work in the hospital here in Haprone, the Princess Marina Hospital. I had a job in the theater there, and I was good at that job. I was given promotion, but then, well, ma, can you imagine standing all day under those hot lights? Pass this thing, nurse. Pass that thing all day. And I didn't like those bright lights. I think they gave me a headache. When I came out of the theater and closed my eyes, I could still see those bright lights. They were still there. So, I decided to do something different. I saw an advertisement for a nurse in a general practitioner's clinic. I was interested in this, and it was not too far from where I lived. Mm-hmm. I could walk to work in the cooler weather. So, I went for an interview, and that is where I was asked a trick question.
7: That is happening a lot these days in interviews. They ask you trick questions. They make you fill in forms which are made up by psychologists to trip you up.
9: I'm not sure, Mama Kutsi. Maybe they're just trying to find out what you're like.
7: Then they should speak to your mother. They should interview the mother.
6: But mothers will never tell the truth about their children. They will want them to get the job.
7: Oh, I know that. No, the reason why they should speak to the mother is that they should really interview her.
9: Mm-hmm.
7: Because people are just like their mothers. Everybody knows that. Then they would know what the person wanting the job was really like.
9: I think that we are getting away from the subject here, Mama Kutsi. That is a very interesting theory. But we must listen to Buetelu. Please. Continue, Ma. What was this trick question?
6: He said to me that he had a friend who had just had an operation in the hospital.
9: Mm-hmm.
6: He gave me his name, and there had been such a person there. It was quite a well-known person. That man who plays football, you know the one. He asked me to tell him how the operation had gone.
7: I had heard that he was in hospital.
6: Mm.
7: It was on the radio. He became ill at a football match. How did it go, Ma? There was nothing in the paper.
6: But that was the point. That was the trick question.
7: I don't see what was tricky about that.
6: I said to him, I cannot tell you the answer to that because it is confidential. We cannot talk about what happens to any particular patient.
9: Ah, I see. That was clever of him. And you won't tell Mama Kutsi either. That is quite right.
6: At first, I thought he was cross. He asked me again and told me that I must tell him. But I said that I could not. Then, suddenly, he seemed pleased and told me that I would be a very suitable person for the job if I wanted it.
9: Let me get this right, Wotele. You said that the patient was waiting to go in to see the doctor?
6: Yes. He had come very early, and the doctor was still at lunch. He would not be back for at least half an hour. So I talked to the patient because I had nothing else to do. He told me that he was worried about his blood pressure, which the doctor had told him was far too high. He said that he had been trying to get it down, but had not succeeded very well. Then he said to me, "Can you take blood pressure? I'll show you." That is what he said.
9: And you can?
6: Of course I can. It's easy. We have a special instrument with a long name that everybody trips up over, so we just call it the sphig. You wrap a cloth band round the arm and you pump it up. It's very simple. I said to that man that I would do it for him while we were waiting. Just out of curiosity.
9: Mm-hmm.
6: The doctor would do it later, of course. So I did.
7: And it was very high?
6: No. Quite normal. So I did it again. But I didn't say anything to the patient because I thought that I was not getting it right.
7: Mm-hmm.
6: I just said that the doctor would talk to him about it. He assumed that I had got a very high reading again. And so he just nodded his head and looked a bit glum.
9: Maybe the instrument was faulty.
6: Maybe. And people's blood pressure goes up and down sometimes. So I didn't think any more about it. But I did look at his record card later. After the doctor had filled it in, I saw that the pressure recorded was high.
9: Mm-hmm.
6: And I saw that he was on pills for it. They are quite an expensive drug. A very expensive one, in fact.
9: I think I can see where this is leading, Ma. Yes, the doctor is making people take pills they don't need. I have heard that this happens. And sometimes people are even given operations they don't need, as long as they can pay for them.
6: No.
10: No.
6: No. That is not what was happening. I thought of that, you see, and I decided to check up on things myself. I borrowed an old Swig from a friend who worked in a clinic. Then I looked at the records of patients who arrived for appointments, and I took the blood pressure of those who had high blood pressure readings on their records. It was easy to do that, as the doctor cannot see what is going on in the reception room, and the patients thought it was normal for the nurse to check up on that. Then I looked at the readings which the doctor had written on the record cards.
9: And they were different?
6: No, they were the same. The readings were roughly the same.
9: Oh, well, Ma, I don't quite see why you've come to see us about this. If things are normal...
6: But they aren't, Ma. They aren't normal because one of our patients had a stroke and ended up in hospital. It was not a serious stroke because he recovered quickly and was quite well. But he had a stroke and he was one of the ones with high blood pressure. The doctor became very agitated about this. I could see that he was worried. He asked me to look at the patient's records. And when he gave them back to me, I noticed something. He had changed the blood pressure readings. I knew because I had looked when I had the patient had been taken to hospital. When the records came back from the doctor, they had been changed.
9: A low reading had become a high one.
6: No. A high one had become a low one.
9: I see. That is very strange. And then?
6: The doctor, he came out of his consulting room the next day and asked me whether I had been looking at the records of that particular patient. I do not like to tell a lie, and so I said, I passed them on to you as you asked. He said nothing for a moment, but he gave me a funny look, a look which really frightened me. Then he went back to his room.
7: And now you are frightened. I can understand that, Ma.
6: Yes, because that particular patient's records have now disappeared altogether. They have been destroyed.
9: How do you know that, Ma? Maybe they have been filed in the wrong place. That happens, you know.
6: They have been burned, Ma. I went out to the back of the surgery because I had dropped something out of the window and I needed to get it back. And I saw a little pile of burned paper. The doctor had tried to burn them, but a small corner remained, and I could tell that it was a record card.
9: Well, Mama Kutsi, what do you make of that nurse who came to see us?
7: I can understand why she is frightened, Ma. There is something bad going on there.
9: Yes, but what? I think that I'm going to have to pay that doctor a call.
7: Oh, be careful.
9: I will. But now I think we had better get back to our friend Poppy. I have had an idea about that case, Ma.
7: Good. I cannot think of how we can deal with that. I have no ideas on it at all.
9: Well, I do. I saw Poppy again, you see, quite by chance, at the shops. I said, let's have a cup of tea together. And while we were sitting there, I got a bit more information out of her. I got her to tell me something that she had forgotten to tell us. She told me that before she came to see us, she had written with her problem to another lady who is very good at solving problems.
7: Another detective? But is there one, Ma? I thought you were the only private detective in Botswana.
9: Not a private detective. Auntie Emang. The agony aunt. The lady in the papers who can advise you about anything.
7: That is very funny. Auntie Emang?
9: Yes. And now I think we are going to write to Auntie Emang ourselves. Could you take a letter, please, Mama Kutsi? Thank you. It begins like this. Dear Auntie Emang, I am writing to you because I know that you give very good advice. I am a private detective. And my name is Mara Motswe. A few days ago, I met a lady who said that she was being blackmailed. She told me that she is the head cook at a college and that she's being accused of giving government food to her husband. I wondered whether this lady was telling me the truth, but she showed me the letter that she had received and I saw that it was true. Then she said something very odd. She said that she had been told by somebody else that the blackmailer worked at your newspaper. I was very shocked by this, Auntie Emang, and I do not know what to do. One part of me tells me that I should go straight to the police and inform them. Another says that this is something that should be sorted out quietly. So that is why I'm writing to you. Because you are well known to be a lady who gives very good advice. Please, come and see me, Auntie Emang, and we can talk about this. You will see where my office is from the top of this letter. I am waiting for you. Please come and help. Your friend, although I do not know you, Precious Ramotswe. There. What do you think of that letter, Mama Kutsi?
10: It is very good. I will type it now. But will she come, Ma?
9: Oh, she will come, Mama Kutsi. Auntie Emang will certainly come. If we drop that letter at the newspaper offices this afternoon, we shall see her tomorrow. I am pretty sure of that.
10: Clever Maramotswe. I went off to deliver that letter to the newspaper. Charlie drove me in the garbage truck. On the way there, he said something which surprised me. I have known Charlie for a long time, and I know that he does silly things, but I never thought that he would try to get involved in one of Maramotswe's cases. But he had. He and Mr. Polopetsi, the two of them, had decided to act themselves.
11: But Charlie, you're no man to stick your nose into Mara Motswe's business.
5: It is not sticking our noses in. It's called helping.
11: Only if you're asked. She did not ask you. What did you do?
5: We were very clever. Mr. Polopetsi and I went down to Mokolodi. Maro Motswe had been asked to look into some troubles down there. Mr. Polopetsi had a source. And that is what you people call a person who gives you information, don't you? He had a source down there. And the source told him that the reason why everyone was worried was that somebody had brought a ground hornbill round and it was being looked after by Neil. Now, you know that sort of bird is very, very bad luck. If you have that bird around the place, then there will be a curse. Everybody knows that.
11: Nonsense. Hmm?
5: You try telling people that this is nonsense. See if they believe you, Mama Kutsi.
11: So, what did you do?
5: Well, this bird was being looked after while its wing was healing. It had broken its wing. But it seemed to want to stay around the place, and everyone was terrified. So, we took it. We solved the problem for them.
11: You took the ground hornbill? And what did you do with it? You'll be the one who gets the curse on you. You and Mr. Polopetsi.
5: It is at the garage now. It is in the box behind the garage. We are looking after it.
11: It is 3 o'clock, Ma. It is time for me to put on the kettle.
9: Yes, a good idea. I'm ready for tea.
11: There's no sign of Auntie Emang yet, Ma. We have waited all this morning, and now it is halfway through the afternoon. You said that she would definitely come today, after that letter of yours.
9: She will come. Don't worry. She will come.
11: Well, we shall see. Maramotswe, there is something I wanted to talk to you about.
9: Mm-hmm.
11: When I was in the truck with Charlie yesterday, when he was driving me to the newspaper offices, he told me about something that he and Mr. Polopetsi did. I think that they are going to tell you themselves, but I thought that I would just...
9: Later, Mama Kutsi. Later. Look through the window there. That large car. See it?
11: I see it, Ma.
9: I think that the fly is coming into the spider web, if I may refer to us, Mama Kutsi, as a couple of spiders.
11: I do not understand, Ma. What fly?
9: He
1: Yes, I was right. You see that lady getting out? That tiny little lady. The short one. That is our friend Auntie Imang herself. And look. Yes, here she comes. Back to your desk, Mama Kutsi. We must pretend to be very busy people.
12: Coco, may I come in, ladies?
13: Yes, you may, ma. Please, come in. We are very busy, but you may come in.
12: So, this is the number one ladies' detective agency. I have heard of this place. I did not think it would be so small. Not much of an office.
1: It is fine for us, ma. We have modest needs. But please, ma, sit down. I am Maro Motswe, and this is Mama Kutsi. And you, I take it, are the famous Auntie Imang.
12: I am that person. Thank you. I will sit down. Now, I do not believe in beating about the bush. You wrote me a letter. Mm-hmm. You did the right thing there, ma.
1: Well, I thought you should know, Auntie Imang. You are a very wise person, and it's best for a wise person to sort this out, isn't it, Mama Kutsi?
12: It is, ma. Yes, you are right. Now then, this person who said that somebody at my newspaper was blackmailing her is just talking nonsense, complete nonsense. We get many letters like that, letters from people who are often a little bit wrong in the head. Maybe it is the sun. I don't know. Anyway, we just put them straight in the bin. I see you have a bin here. Use it.
1: Well, I hear lots of stories in my work, too. Some of these, as you say, are quite false. But there are others that are true.
12: Yes, yes, of course some are true. Some of them. But why would you think this one is?
1: Because I trust the person who told me. I think that she is telling the truth. She is not a person to make things up.
12: If you thought that, then why did you write to me for my advice?
1: I'm sorry about that singing, Ma. That is from the school over there. The children sing in the afternoon sometimes.
11: And in the morning.
12: Yes, yes. But answer my question, please. Why write to me if you think that silly letter is true? Why waste my time?
1: Because you, Auntie Imang, are the blackmailer. That is why.
12: You are speaking lies, fat woman.
1: Oh, am I? Well, here are some details. Ma Sau, that is the name of the lady. She was stealing food. You blackmailed her because she was going to lose her job if anybody found out. Then there are other cases. There is a man I know who has been having an affair. He is a cousin of mine. You have been making him pay you money to stop you telling his wife. I know about that case too. And another man too. One who is a politician. You have been blackmailing him.
12: This man is a cheat. He deserves it. You cannot side with him, Ma. Anyway, you cannot prove any of this. You have no proof. I am not going to waste my time talking to you.
1: You are right, Ma. I have no proof. But I can tell you this. Mama Kutsi and I pretend to be busy, but we really are not. We have lots and lots of time. And I promise you one thing. We will be very happy to spend all our time, all of it, finding the proof we need. And if we don't, well, then we always have the tape recording.
12: What tape recording?
1: Of our conversation right now. Shall I ask Mama Kutsi to play it back to you, Ma? Would you like to hear yourself saying what you said about that man who is cheating on his wife? About how he deserves what you are doing to him? No. I see that you are not keen to hear that.
12: What do you want? Money? We can sort this out, you know.
1: But that would make me a blackmailer myself, Auntie Imang. I am surprised at you. I really am. No, that is not what I want. What I want from you is this.
9: No more Auntie Mang. No more blackmailing letters. Do you understand? You will resign from the column. You will say that Auntie Mang is tired of giving all this good advice and is going off to her kettle post right now. You have given a lot of advice in your life, Auntie Mang. Now it's time for you to take some advice yourself. So, I'm sure that you will do what I have just suggested. Things are nice and quiet out at the kettle posts. You will have a good retirement, and if you take my advice, as I'm sure you will, then Mama Kutsi and I will feel that we do not need to bother the police with your case. They have so much else to do, you see. Well, Mama Kutsi, now we can have our rather delayed cup of tea. What a pity Auntie Mang felt that she could not stay and join us in a cup. It would have been most interesting.
14: She has to go off and get ready to go out to the cattle post.
9: Yes, that will keep her quiet for a while. Mind you, I shall miss her column, Ma. She always wrote funny answers and gave some very good advice, too.
14: Well, all the time she was using these stories that people sent her.
9: Mm.
14: All those confessions. What a wonderful job for a blackmailer.
9: Yes, well, I think that's all over now.
14: Who was that man, by the way, Maramutsui? That cousin of yours?
9: Oh, him. He doesn't exist. Or put it this way, I'm sure that such a person exists, although he's not my cousin. I made him up, but I was pretty sure that she would be blackmailing some man for exactly that. And I think she was.
14: And the tape recorder? Made up, of course. And the politician? Imaginary?
9: Yes. But did you notice how she did not look at all puzzled? So I was right there, too. She is blackmailing a politician. I wonder which one.
14: You are a very clever lady, Maramutsui.
9: You are kind to say that, Mama Kutsi. But I don't think I am. Our job is common sense, you see. That's all there is to it. Common sense and the occasional cup of red bush tea. That's all. Is the tea ready yet? We have to talk about that other case. Boitello and that doctor. I have been thinking about that, Mama Kutsi. And I have had an idea. Not a big idea, but a small one. Those pills that the doctor is giving his patients, I wonder what shape and color they are.
14: I have no idea. Did you ask Boitello?
9: No, but I can find out. There, the kettle's boiled. Mama Kutsi, you're wearing your old shoes. Where are those lovely new blue shoes of yours, the fashionable ones?
14: You should rotate your shoes, Ma. That is what they say. Wear one pair for a day or two, and then another.
9: I see.
14: Actually, Ma, those fashionable shoes are a bit small for me. I think you were right about them. But I felt great happiness when I wore them, and I shall always remember that. They are such beautiful blue shoes.
9: Well, that's the important thing, isn't it, Ma? To feel happiness and to remember it.
14: I think that's true, Maramutsui. But they were such lovely shoes, Ma. The color of the sky.
9: But the sky is still there, Ma. It's there, isn't it? We can all look up at it if we want to.

0: The number one ladies' detective agency was written and dramatized by Alexander McCall Smith. Mara Motswe was played by Claire Benedict, and Mama Kutsi by Nadine Marshall. Ma Cao was played by Janice Akwa. Boitello by Ajua Ando. Charlie by Maynard Eziashi. Mr. Polopetsi by Patterson Joseph. And Auntie Among by Ali Parsons. The director was Gaynor McFarlane.
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7: Jerry Browning, private detective, confidential investigations. Maybe you've seen my ads in the papers. What kind of business do I get from these ads? You'd be surprised. Sometimes even I'm surprised. My visitor was a plump, fidgety little man with earnest, owlish eyes. He said,
8: Mr. Browning, I paid a low character $100 to kill me. I've changed my mind. I want you to tell him so. Nothing more, nothing less.
7: I said, oh, and tried to make it sound thoughtful. Little man didn't look like a jokester, but you can never be sure. I said, Mr. Frobish, you're sure you didn't, imagine this? Frobish squeaked with indignation.
8: Imagine? Certainly not. I got the idea from the same situation in a movie. Most engrossing.
7: I said, And why did you want to die? The answer came in explosive syllables. He, Joseph Frobish, had suffered from the pangs of unrequited love. He contemplated suicide, but lacked courage. Hence the hired killer, the low character earlier mentioned. But now he discovered the lady did love him after all, and life was sweet again. I looked at the ceiling and tried not to laugh. I said, what is this low character's name? Frobish bit his lip.
8: I only know his first name, Louis. But you can find him at the Blue Cat Tavern on Front Street. Be sure to tell him he can keep the $100.
6: Jerry Browning will be back in just a moment. But before you get so engrossed with tonight's story that you forget about sleep temporarily, let me remind you of something. 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

0: a blue cat, a fancy name for an old-time saloon. Sawdust on the floors, a bottle of hot pepper sauce in the bar for those who like their beer to command respect. Prices written in soap on the bar mirror, and a back room with a sign that said, "Ladies, welcome." I said to the bartender, "I'm looking for Louie." He jerked a thumb at the back room, didn't even look up from his glass polishing. Only one table in the back room was occupied. Two men sat at it. One was a small, dark Latin with fluttery hands and a twitch at the corner of his mouth. The other was a red-haired giant, beetle-browed, yet with the guileless face of a child. Both were sitting in their undershirts and drinking beer from heavy glass mugs. I said, "Which one of you is Louie?" The giant stood up, put a hand on my shoulder, and pressed.
1: "I'm Louie. Sit down."
0: I sat down. I rubbed my shoulder and said, "Louie, you don't know your own strength." Louie grinned, showing stained, broken teeth. He winked at his friend, then closed a huge hand around his beer mug and squeezed.
2: "You bet your life I'm strong, eh, Dominique? Now, mister, who you are and what you are?"
0: I told him my name and broke the news about Frobish having decided to continue living. Louie scratched his thatch and looked puzzled. Then he roared with mirth.
2: "Oh, him! That fella is crazy!"
0: I said, "Now that we're all agreed, I'll buy a drink." Over our drinks, the bartender said nothing about the smashed beer mug. Louie recalled his meeting with Frobish about 2 weeks ago. Frobish, it seemed, had been walking around Front Street asking for somebody who didn't mind dangerous work. Mrs. Louie, a fine woman, had overheard his inquiries and led Frobish to her spouse. Frobish then outlined his weird request, and at his wife's urgings, Louie had accepted the $100. The money had come in very handy, but as for going through with the bargain...
2: "Me, kill a man? Not even for $200, unless he make me hungry, eh, Dominique?"
0: Dominique nodded agreement, as he did each time a question was put to him. Now, for the first time, he spoke, and thoughtfully.
3: "This Frobish is very much afraid, no?"
0: I said, "Don't get any ideas about shaking him down, boys. It would only get you into trouble." The woman who came charging into the back room was a raven-haired beauty and raven mad. She strode up to Louie and let into him with a stream of what sounded like French, but may have been Spanish. Louie, the giant, hunched up his shoulder and rolled his eyes. After a while, she stopped, narrowed her eyes, leaned over the table, and...
2: "Oh, well, my wife, she loves me, but always she wants me to make the money. That one, she would have me kill this Frobish and get more work like it. Women."
0: I suppose I should have reported immediately to Frobish, but I decided it wouldn't hurt him to think my job had been harder than it actually was. So that evening... Frobish wouldn't crack the front door more than an inch. I said impatiently, "Don't worry, Mr. Frobish. It's just me, Jerry Browning." He admitted me, but if I expected him to be happy with my news...
4: "Don't worry, Mr. Frobish, you say. Look, up there."
0: I looked. A round hole in the wall, another hole in the window, right in line with the hole in the wall. Somebody had fired a gun through the window. Frobish made a thin line of his mouth. He said,
4: "This happened an hour ago. It barely missed me."
0: I nodded. We were in the living room facing on the street. Behind Frobish was an open door. As I glanced over his shoulder, I caught a swift glimpse of a woman, a flash of dark hair and olive complexion. I said, "I'm sorry, Mr. Frobish. I thought everything was settled. It isn't, but it will be. And in the meantime, don't do anything foolish." I drove back to the Blue Cat as fast as I could. But as I got there, the saloon door burst open and Louie came charging out. I stepped in front of him.
2: "You're a nice guy. I've got no quarrel with you. You're just standing in my way."
0: By the time I picked myself off the sidewalk and shook the fog from my brain, Louie was out of sight. I staggered into the Blue Cat. I said to the bartender, "Where's Dominic?" No answer. I said,
4: "Where's Mrs. Louie?"
0: Still no answer. I grabbed at him across the bar, and he took a heavy bung starter out of his apron pocket. He said,
4: "With me, it's a rule. I don't mix in my customer's business. Get out of here."
0: I found a telephone booth in a drugstore a block away.
4: "Frobish, this is Jerry Browning. Listen to me. Keep your front door locked. Go upstairs. Don't answer the bell. Don't go near a window until I get there. Don't do anything, do you hear me? Don't do anything."
0: lived all the way across town. There was a chance I'd get there ahead of Louie, unless he thought of taking a cab. I was out of my car almost before it stopped, but... There was no use hurrying anymore. The front door was open. I went inside, past the body lying face down just inside the entrance hall. I walked up to Frobisch, took the gun from his limp hand. I ignored the woman cowering behind him, Mrs. Louie. I said, "Too bad, isn't it, Mr. Frobisch? You killed the wrong man. I tried to warn you." I turned over Dominic's body. He was dead, all right. I phoned the police, then sat down to wait for Louie. The police got there first. Louie's idea of speed was to take a trolley car. By that time, we had Frobisch's story and could figure out the rest. It was a nice twist. Hire a man to kill you, you really intend to kill him. The trouble was, Louie wouldn't take the deal seriously and didn't show up to be killed as a burglar, though his wife, a nice girl, tried her best to persuade him. That's when Frobisch hired me in the hope that Louie would try to get more money and be killed as a blackmailer. Except that Dominic was the one who saw the possibilities, while Louie could not be stirred into action until his wife phoned and told him where she was. Dominic got there first and took the bullets intended for Louie. And as for Louie and his wife...
1: "Come on, woman. Now we go home."
5: Well, you mystery fans, could you have solved tonight's calling all detective story? It called for observation, and we'll soon see how well you observe, because it's Seeley Mystery Quiz time, a chance for some listener at home to answer a question based on tonight's story. The Seeley Award tonight is $50 if the question is correctly answered. Otherwise, we'll add $25 to the Seeley Award for tomorrow night's question. And tonight's question, worth $50,
6: what was the color of Louie's hair? We're going to call a Wellington number tonight, so here goes. W. E. L.
5: And while the number we'll call tonight is being dialed by Jerry Browning, let's talk about the selection of your next mattress. There are so many names and so many claims, you might reasonably be a little confused. Maybe these facts will help you. The name of Seeley, S-E-A-L-Y, Seeley, has been renowned since the year 1881. It's a name that means quality, quality materials, quality workmanship. 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This knowledge is the reason why the Seeley Toughless Inner Spring Mattress is made with a top as smooth as a pillow. It's the reason the Seeley Toughless Inner Spring is soft enough for luxurious comfort, not soft enough to let your body sink or slump, not soft enough to hamper freedom of movement. 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Then you'll know that you want that supremely soothing Seeley feeling for the rest of your life. Now we're ready for a Seeley Mystery Quiz question. The listener who will have a chance to win the award tonight is Ada M. Hammond of 711 West Berry. The number's been dialed, and here's Jerry Browning himself to ask the question.
0: Well, Jack, Miss Hammond wasn't home, but we have her sister, Mrs. Mary Adeline Love. L-O-V-E, a lovely name. This is Jerry Browning, Mrs. Love. Did you hear the Calling All Detective story for my casebook tonight on WGN? Oh, you just got home. Well, that's too bad. The question was a very simple one. I'll tell you the question and tell you the answer. If you had been listening, and if you had known the right answer, it would have been worth $50 to you. Since you weren't, you will be sent an award worth $5. I'm sure you'll like that. Well, here's the question. The question was, what was the color of Louie's hair? For the benefit of the radio audience, the answer was red. Incidentally, Mrs. Love, do you enjoy mystery programs? You listen often, do you? Well, I hope you'll listen in to us, because we may call you again sometime on WGN every night, Monday through Friday, at 10:15. All right, Mrs. Love, I want to check your address. It's 711 West Berry Street, and Chicago, what zone, please? Oh, you're just a visitor. All right, well, thank you very much. We'll get to you. Good night, Mrs. Love.
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14: Crime does not pay.
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16: 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This ain't no hideout worth the dough.
17: Give me the creep.
18: All right, so it's not the Waldorf, but the food's good.
17: I'm sick of the lot of you. Something goes wrong, you whine like sick puppy.
19: Well, it was your idea in the first place.
17: Get out of this, you excess baggage.
18: Now, Mary, the kids have a right to beef.
17: Well, maybe, but this is getting to be a habit. You came down here for a purpose, remember? We're staying out of sight as far as the cops are concerned, and you're mighty Vic Reynolds. If I told you once, I told you 50 times, play this right, and we'll have Vic out of business. He'll be out, and we'll be in. But you don't take over by whining. You use your brains and live. Keep that in mind, a lot of you.
14: In the interest of good citizenship and law enforcement, we present Crime Does Not Pay, based on the famous Metro-Goldwyn-Mayer series of short subjects. In just a moment, you will hear Female of the Species, starring Mildred Natwick.

0: Now, Crime Does Not Pay, starring Mildred Natwick as Mary Curtis in Female of the Species. There is no honor among thieves. No one is trusted and no one trusts. When one member of a group steps out of line, the word is passed. Orders are issued from above. The orders are carried out. That was the way it worked for Jeff Curtis. His pal and erstwhile partner, Joe Tasty Martin, received the orders. A few hours later, Tasty and his boys, Rod Coy and Angel Davis, dropped in on Jeff for a somewhat less than social call.
1: Hiya, Jeff.
2: Tasty and the boys. Come in. Come in, by all means.
1: Thanks, Jeff. Long time no see.
3: Yeah, that's right. You said it, Jeff.
2: Come into the living room. Have a drink. Have a couple of drinks.
1: Of what, Jeff? The stuff you hijacked out on Route 40 last week?
2: What are you talking about?
1: You've been running a small-sized snowstorm in this district, too.
2: I never touched this stuff.
1: No, but your boy's been selling it. Deprive a cokie of his snow, Jeff, and he'll tell anything to get some. You know that.
2: Well, you don't believe any of this, Tasty, do you?
1: That's what I believe, Jeff. This is a contract job.
2: Contract? Vic Reynolds?
1: Right.
2: We're pals, Tasty. We came up together. I got a wife, Tasty. You never met her, but she's a wonderful woman. I could disappear, Tasty.
1: All finished, Jeff. All right, Rod, Angel.
2: No, you don't have to...
1: Okay, boys, the back way. We'll give him a cement jacket tonight. And then the river.

0: Angel. Angel, where's your finest caviar?
1: Place I know on Third Avenue.
2: Good, huh? You can take all the red caviar in the world and give it back to the fishes. Me, I'll take the black stuff by the boatload. Tasty, real tasty.
1: Yeah, this fellow's got some hickory smoked turkey coming in. Told me today.
2: Good, good. By the lot. Hey, look, maybe if we can get away during the season, we could go out and shoot us some pheasant. I got a recipe for pheasant and wild rice.
1: What do we use, a chopper?
2: Yeah, that's not sporting. For pheasants, you use a shotgun. Okay, I get it. I get it. Yeah, Rod?
3: Name outside.
2: For Angel?
3: No, you.
2: Me? A looker?
3: Not bad. No showgirl, but not bad.
2: I feel good today. Send her in.
3: I thought maybe you'd want to...

0: You?
1: Me? A looker?
0: Not bad. No showgirl, but not bad.
1: I feel good today. Send her in.
0: I thought maybe you'd want to know her name first.
1: Oh, formal.
0: It's, Mary Curtis. Mrs. Mary Curtis.
1: Jeff's?
0: That's right.
2: You don't want to see her, Tasty. She might have a knife on her or something.
0: Want me to have sweetheart give her a going over?
1: No. Send her in. And take Angel out with you.
2: Look, Tasty, don't take no chance.
0: Come on, Angel. You know how he is when he gets an idea.
2: I'll go, but I don't like it. Some people take awful chances.
0: All right, Mr. Curtis.
3: Thank you very much.
1: All right, Rod.
0: We'll be out here, Tasty.
1: Well, how do you do, Mrs. Curtis? Sit down, won't you?
3: Thank you.
1: If I'd known where to reach you, Jeff was one of my best friends.
3: I know. That's why I'm here.
1: Oh. Some coffee? Special blend made just for me with a touch of Turkish in it for richness.
3: No, not just now, thank you.
1: What can I do for you, Mrs. Curtis?
3: Oh, I'm not sure. I wanted to see you.
1: Sentimental reasons?
3: More on the practical side.
1: That's so.
3: Yeah. Happens I'm without funds, at least funds sufficient to keep me in the style to which I've been accustomed for any length of time.
1: I thought Jeff carried insurance.
3: The company exercised an escape clause. There's no proof of death, no body, no certificate. I'll have to wait 7 years. That's a long time to starve in.
1: Well, no reason why you should starve.
3: I know. That's why I'm here.
1: Do you think I had anything to do with Jeff's
3: death? I don't know. Frankly, I don't care.
1: I don't understand that, Mrs. Curtis.
3: Call me Mary, Tasty. It's much shorter.
1: Be glad to. I'd like to know
3: what I want?
1: Yeah.
3: It's the satisfaction of getting back at the party you and I both know was responsible for Jeff's finish.
1: Why come to me, Mary?
3: Jeff told me a lot about you. I saw your picture. I liked what I heard. I liked what I saw. You and Jeff together might have done big things. Jeff's gone. Well, that leaves
1: you and me.
3: Yeah.
1: Together?
3: Well, do I pass inspection?
1: You do.
3: I think I'll take that coffee now, Tasty, with a touch of Turkish in it.

0: I sent for you, Tasty, for a couple of reasons.
1: You have a phone, why send a hood?
2: Never mind that. The name's Trigger.
0: That'll do, Trigger.
2: Okay. Yeah, okay.
0: I sent Trigger for you because I wanted you first, that's all.
1: It don't look right, Vic. You sent Trigger after Muggs.
0: Maybe I had a reason, Tasty. I don't like people who get too big for their britches.
1: Look, any time I ever let you down, just let me know.
0: I'm liable to do just that, Tasty.
1: Then we understand each other.
0: I think we do. Yes, I think we do. Look, Tasty, I hear you've taken up with a dame.
1: What if I have?
0: I don't mind dames, you understand, but you sure pick your women close to home.
1: Meaning exactly what?
0: That I admire your taste in food.
1: Look, food and women are my business, Vic.
0: Not when you pick out a dame whose man you took care of for me.
1: Don't you worry about that. First place, Mary hasn't the least idea. Second, we understand each other.
0: It'll be your funeral.
1: I'll go to it.
0: Have it your own way. Second, I've got a job for you. The porter crowd. A little too free and easy in the garment district.
1: I heard.
0: I'll stand for a little cutting in. I like to see the boys ambitious. But too much is too much. It's time for a spanking.
1: Which one?
0: As many as you can get. Be an object lesson to the others. To a few of the outfits in a couple other cities.
1: When?
0: As soon as possible.
1: Finger man?
0: Trigger here.
1: Okay, I'll contact you, Trigger. 36 hours.
3: I'll be around.
1: Usual rate, Vic.
0: And a bonus for everyone over 5.
1: Good. There'll be a new fur coat for Mary. Be seeing you.
0: You bet, Tasty.

0: Why do you take his guff, boss?
1: He amuses me.
0: He didn't used to be like that. What's eating him?
1: The dames, Trigger, the dames. They're never satisfied with the man they got. They always have to make him bigger than he really is.

0: You sure this is the building, Casey?
1: You saw Trigger like I did.
0: Yeah, I saw him. I hope we get away with this one.
2: Too many people around to suit me.
1: That's why it's so pretty. By the time the dummies pick themselves up from the sidewalk, we'll be far away. You in gear, Angel?
0: I'm getting a callus from holding down a clutch pedal.
1: Watch a ride. Here they come. That's Porter in the middle.
2: They look like they had a real successful meeting with whomever they were meeting with.
0: Listen to him. Whomever, he says.
1: All right, Rod. Here's where they get it.
0: Hey, look at him hit the side. Like a war move.
3: Get going, Angel. Get going.

0: Yes?
1: Is he there?
0: Just a moment. For you, Tasty.
2: Thanks, Mary. Hello, Tasty speaking.
1: You know who this is. Leave out the names. Wires may be tapped.
2: He done?
1: Definitely. You slipped this time.
2: I earned my bonus.
1: You caught several non-competents, if you know what I mean, and I think you do. Lay low. Watch your step. It's an order. I'll see you.
0: That Vic?
2: Yeah.
3: What's on his so-called mind?
2: Pedestrians.
3: They should have waited for the light to change. The heat's on, Tasty, and I mean on.
4: Stop over, Tasty. Wait on. Cross my heart. I had a tail, but I lost him by changing from taxi to trolley to taxi like Rob told me.
5: What do they want me for?
3: Everything. Narcotics, killing, shakedowns.
0: Narcotics. The Fed's in on this?
4: Oh, it's awful. It's just awful.
5: And Vic's down on us, too. He phoned.
3: Oh, great. Just great.
2: Well, we got to hide out for a while, that's all.
5: Yeah, but where? If the town's so hot.
0: Then that's the place to stay. Look, Tasty, I know where we can get a place. Quiet neighborhood. Nice neighbors.
2: That's all I need, nice neighbors.
4: Oh, I just love my neighbors.
0: Oh, shut up and listen. You three don't need to stay with us. Tasty will wear dark glasses and limp and use a cane. Grow a mustache. He'll be my invalid husband, get it? Our friends will come to visit us. We'll be more respectable and the best people.
2: Hey, that's smart thinking, Mary.
5: Foolproof.
3: That's okay with me.
2: What's funny, Mary?
0: I thought of something. If the people in that neighborhood are like they used to be, you won't be getting caviar for gifts, Tasty. It'll be calf's foot jelly, homemade.
2: Ah.
6: In just a moment, Crime Does Not Pay will continue with Female of the Species.

0: we continue with Crime Does Not Pay, starring Mildred Natwick as Mary Curtis, with Ken Lynch as Tasty in Female of the Species. Tasty and Mary found just the sort of place for a hideout that Mary had in mind. The neighborhood was indeterminate to the point of monotony. All the apartment houses the same, all the stores the same, all the people the same. Nice, clean, middle-class people living their nice, clean, middle-class lives. Of course, Tasty and Mary were different. Tasty was the invalid, his cane and dark glasses very much in evidence. Mary played the part of the solicitous wife to perfection, even to the point of making friends with the pleasant, gossipy neighbors. And then the whole gang came to a party.
1: Some party, I'll say.
2: Having a good time?
1: Oh, the best. Hey, how'd you like that smoked turkey?
2: Oh, wonderful. What a little tasty let me have.
1: Oh, Mary, you're wonderful. What a shindig.
2: Our neighbors should see us now.
3: Hey, what's somebody putting this drink? Yay!
2: Sweet darling, we're respectable folks in this neighborhood. We're quiet.
3: Oh, Mary, okay. I'm quiet. Yippee.
4: Cut it out, sweetheart. We got Tasty to think of.
3: Always thinking of
4: them. Well, that's nice to hear. How are you, beautiful?
3: Beautiful. Say, all the boys...
1: It's no use, kid. Nothing is beautiful to Tasty except pheasant under glass dipped in black caviar. How's the warm up to you, Tasty?
4: Oh, that's a dark glass. It's perfect.
2: How do you like his mustache, boy?
1: Well, it does something for him, but what? Well, I couldn't exactly say.
4: Hey, what time is it?
1: It's just 10 o'clock.
4: Turn the radio on, somebody. Riley's on the radio, and my spies tell me he's talking about me tonight.
1: It's on, Tasty.
3: Imagine that. Riley, the commentator, talking about Tasty.
5: Tasty's famous, honey, did you know?
2: Tasty's a big man. Don't you forget it.
4: Quiet, I want to hear this.
6: And what are the police doing about all this? The Reed Street Massacre is only part of it. This man, Joe Tasty Martin, is involved in more rackets than you or I would care to shake a stick at. Dope peddling, the shakedowns, organized murder. But can he be found? I ask you, can he be found? No. The police of three continents are looking for him.
4: What?
1: Holy smoke.
6: He's been reported in Mexico, in Paris, in Rome, in Buenos Aires. More gasoline has been expended on wild chases after him than would be used in a four-engine bomber on a coast-to-coast flight. And still, Tasty Martin is at large. Something's wrong, I say.
4: Well, what do you know? I'm a world traveler. Ask Riley, he knows. Glad you could drop in, Vic. Trigger, I think you know Rod and Angel. This is Mrs. Curtis.
7: How do you do, Mrs.
2: Will you have a drink, gentlemen?
7: No, thank you. This is business. You're going in, Tasty.
4: I'm what?
7: I said you're going in. Giving yourself up.
2: This is ridiculous.
8: He'll fry.
1: They'll throw the book at him.
7: You can surrender the feds on the narcotics charge. You'll go to Leavenworth. You won't be in too long with good behavior.
4: You ask a lot, Vic.
7: We're losing money. There's so much heat on all over the world, half our organization doesn't dare operate.
2: And the other half, Mr. Reynolds?
7: You ought to know, Mrs. Curtis, that when I give an order, it's carried out without question.
2: Yeah, I know plenty.
4: Mary, please. I gotta have time to think this over, Vic.
7: All right, 24 hours. Go through the motions, Tasty, if you want to, but you're going in and you know it. Come on, Trigger.
9: How about your boss?
7: It's been a pleasure meeting you at last, Mrs. Curtis.
2: The gall of all the lousy, colossal gall.
4: Mary.
2: Go in, Tasty. You're costing us too much money. You have 24 hours to think it over.
1: Yeah, or else you ought to know, Mrs. Curtis.
4: Cut it out, boys. Mary, take it easy. I'll think of something.
2: Who does he think he is? He's cost me one man. He's not costing me another.
4: He's the boss, Mary, the big boss.
2: I know whom nobody disobeys.
1: They better not. They never get another chance, like Jeff.
2: Forget that. Jeff's dead. Tasty's alive. I want him that way, alive, and with me.
4: I want that, too. Frankly, Mary, I don't see...
2: Maybe I do.
4: How?
2: Another hideout. From both sides this time.
4: Hey, that might be gun.
1: Where will it get us?
2: Maybe farther than you think. The man who says no to Vic Reynolds and gets away with it. Maybe he's the next boss.

0: I've got to hand it to you, Mary. A barge on the waterfront.
1: Not gaudy, but neat.
2: And safe.
3: It's so damp, it's ruining my hair and my clothes.
2: Oh,
3: and
2: you can fix that. There's no fixing lead poisoning, if you know what I mean.
0: Lay off the kid, Mary. This hole is the worst yet. I don't like it, I tell you. I don't like it.
1: Me neither.
3: Those whistles. They give me the creeps.
0: All right, so it's not the Waldorf, but the food's good.
2: Oh, I'm sick of a lot of you. Something goes wrong, you're flying like sick puppies.
0: Now, Mary, the kids have a right to beef.
2: But this is getting to be a habit. We came down here for a purpose. If I told you once, I told you 50 times, play this right and we'll put Vic out of business. He'll be out and we'll be in. But you don't take over by whining. You use your brains and lead. Keep that in mind.
0: Evening, everybody.
4: Trigger. What?
0: What's on your mind, Trigger?
4: You got 3 hours, Tasty. Go in or we'll take you in. Complete with coffin. Signed, Vic Reynolds.
2: How did you find us?
4: We get ways. Maybe we're not so smart like you, Mrs. Curtis. But we got ways.
2: Somebody talk.
4: Maybe. Who knows, Mrs. Curtis? Who knows?
2: Somebody talk.
1: Not me.
0: Mary's right. Somebody.
1: Nobody talk. Nobody would double-cross you, Tasty.
2: Shut up, Rod. You know the answer as well as I do.
3: I didn't talk.
2: You
3: I didn't
2: got
3: talk.
2: Your answer, Tasty.
3: A woman's got a right to save her man.
2: You, a woman, you stupid little two-piece bit of flesh.
3: Rod, he's got a gun.
2: Cover him, Tasty. Watch Rod.
1: Don't do it, Mary. Don't do it.
0: Hands in front of you, Rod. Stay clear, Angel.
1: Don't worry about me, Tasty.
2: Where do you want it, sweetheart? Your pretty face, your skinny little belly.
3: No, no. I'll make it up to you. I'll give you everything I got.
4: Look out for Rod, Tasty.
2: Well, boys, looks like now we're three. Tasty, you awake?
0: Yeah.
2: Is Angel all right?
0: Angel's okay.
2: I'm going to look.
0: Who's that?
2: Me. Mary. Any sign of anyone?
1: Not a thing but those whistles. It's quiet. Too quiet.
2: I don't like it. The 3 hours were up at midnight. I don't like it at all.

0: This is the place, Davy.
1: Hey, what a joint, Trigger. Oh, what a joint.
0: Yeah, remember now. They'll have somebody watching. I'll get the door open. You stay just out of sight to one side. But cover me going in. Okay?
1: Yeah, yeah. Okay.
0: All right, let's go. You all set?
1: Oh, stop worrying. I'm with you.
0: Ain't he sweet? Sleeping like a little angel. I ain't wasting no lead on him. A shiv will do it.
2: Come on.
3: Casey, they're here. Angel was sleeping.
4: He was sleeping, is right, lady.
0: Look out, she's got a gun.
3: And I can use it, too.

0: You're the police?
1: We got the call. You phone in?
0: Yes, sir.
2: At the barge?
0: Yes, sir.
1: All right, come along.
0: I'd rather not, sir.
2: You're safe. They're all dead.
0: I looked once. The fellow with the knife in his throat. I'd rather not again, sir. I heard the guns. I looked and I called you.
1: Okay, stay here. Let's have a look, Pete.
2: All right. What a mess.
1: Not pretty, but nice. You know them?
2: This one's Trigger Jackson, Vic Reynolds' torpedo.
1: Yep. One with a shiv in his neck is the Angel. That's Jeff Curtis's widow. This is Davy Hunter. Over by the door.
2: Tasty Martin. He was in town all the time.
1: Sure looks like it. Well, nothing to do here but send for the meat wagon.
2: Something funny?
1: Yeah, I was thinking. You suppose Tasty enjoyed his lead cocktail as much as he liked black caviar?

Crime does not pay. Mildred Natrick, who was starred as Mary Curtis in Female of the Species, will be back with you in just a moment.

0: Now, here in person is Mildred Natwick.
1: Perhaps I should take umbrage when the old saying, the female of the species is more deadly than the male, is applied so perfectly to a character like Mary Curtis. But if this role serves the purpose for which it was intended, then no woman need be angry over the title, because the purpose is a simple one, to help decent citizens everywhere understand that they can protect their homes and their pockets by refusing to aid and abet organized crime in any way. Men like Vic Reynolds and Tasty Martin and women like Mary Curtis are helped to power every time people like you and I put a dime in a slot machine, fail to take an interest in the control of narcotics, shrug off corruption in high places. We, you and I, can take the profit out of violence by taking a real and active interest in the enforcement of the law and the administration of justice. Only you and I can prove the truth in the statement that crime does not pay.
0: Thank you, Mildred Natwick. Crime Does Not Pay is written by Ira Marion and directed by Marks B. Loeb, with music composed and conducted by John Gart. 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The events, characters, and names used in the story you've just heard are fictitious. Any similarity is purely coincidental.

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0: Once again, the magic names of Humphrey Bogart and Lauren Bacall bring you Bold Venture and a tale of mystery and intrigue.
1: Take the wheel, sailor. Steady as she goes.
2: What's the matter? You tired? Want to get some sleep?
1: I'll sleep in Havana. Right now, I want to stand back and admire those jeans you bought in Key West.
2: You twisted my arm. Like them?
1: I don't know. I kind of have my heart set on something with fringe, something frilly and feminine.
2: They've got copper rivets. How frilly can you get?
1: I don't know about you, sailor. You begged me for a week to take you on a shopping trip. You finally wheedled me into it.
2: Wheedle, he says. I'd darn your socks, do KP. If we had a lawn, you'd have had me mowing it. So what's wheedle?
1: Oh, I made you earn your money. What do you do with it? Buy a pair of cowboy pants.
2: You picked them out yourself. You said they did something for me.
1: They do, sailor. They do. And for me, too. They... Wait a minute. Turn on that searchlight.
2: Because you want me to walk up and down for you? So you can admire me some more?
1: Now, there's something out there on the water drifting through the mist. Turn it on, sailor.
2: Aye, aye.
1: Swing it over to starboard. Yeah. It's a lifeboat just drifting.
2: People in it, Slate. They look... They're lying there huddled in a heap.
1: Pull up alongside, sailor, quick. Bring her in close. Ahoy! Ahoy!
2: They can't answer you, Slate. They're...
1: Yeah. Hold her tight, sailor. I'm going to board her. Steady. Closer. A little closer. Okay, cut your motors.
2: What's wrong, Slate? What's the matter?
1: Four men, machine gun, dead.
2: Slate, come back.
1: Whoever did it tried to sink them. Boat's riddled, too. Look at those rips in her topside. Stuffed up with bloody pieces of clothes. Rags. One of them must have lived a little while.
2: Who does things like that?
1: There's a packet of hardtack lying here. Stenciled Mary Kay. Throw me a line, sailor. We just bought ourselves a funeral.
3: Captain?
4: Oh, good morning, Buck. Grab yourself a chair. You got something for me, Buck?
3: $105 bills, 50 $10 bills, new, crisp, and American. Here.
4: Hold on to the dough till we get outside.
3: In the bank, when I changed the money into clean bills, the clerk asked me how I came by such filthy currency.
4: You put a finger to your trim mustache and told him what?
3: That I was a rent collector in the barrio. I can arrange for another shipment very shortly.
4: I can use some more money.
3: The simplicity of it. Refugees who get somehow into Cuba, then want to sneak into the States at $500 per sneak. Load them on the Mary Kay, sail the boat in circles for a few hours, tell the people that we are near Key West, put them in a lifeboat, shoot them, sink the lifeboat. No trace back to us, the American phrase is it not?
4: No trace back. It'll do.

0: Take your places in line, senor, senorita. There are many who have priority over you.
1: Now look, Chico, I told you the harbor police sent us over.
0: Once around you, Senor Shannon, all these people who wait have tried to seduce from me a hearing with the port authority. Each with his own feeble excuse. They sit, they wait. You will do the same.
1: Get off your fat desk, Chico. Maybe you can convince easier. Off your...
2: Put him down, Slate. I've got a better way.
0: This is a matter of manhandling an official. However, thank you for your kindness, senorita.
2: We found a lifeboat drifting in the Caribbean with four dead men in it.
0: Oh, I pity for your limpid eyes to gaze upon such things.
2: And the packet marked Mary Kay?
0: The Mary Kay. You saw this? You are proof positive?
1: Better than that. We'll accept no substitutes. Not even for you, Chico. Get us to your boss.
0: Of course, naturally. One moment, immediately.
2: See how easy it is, Slate?
1: Yeah. I wish I had limp eyes.
2: Limpet.
1: I'll put it in your diary, sailor, how a blown-up little man once said to you.
0: Please to go in, you both. Senor Estrella will speak to you of your matter.
1: Troika, sailor, he did peachy.
2: Ah, it might spoil him for somebody else. Come on.
0: Senor Buck? Here is Alfredo Vincenti. Listen well, senor. Two are here, Shannon and Dufour. They are heavy with knowledge of the Mary Kay. Excellente. And for me, your $100 will be a joy. It is of no moment to me what you do to them. Forever thank you, senor Buck.
3: What you tell me is most interesting, Senor Shannon.
1: Four dead men in a boat, Senor, shot to death.
3: Ah, interesting.
1: When I turned the boat over to the harbor police, I told them I thought the men had been machine gunned to death. They agreed.
3: Ah, interesting.
2: Yeah, I guess that's pretty interesting. Four dead men, machine gunned, drifting around in the middle of the ocean. Let's go, Slate. We're boring the man.
3: Please, Senorita.
1: The lady's right. What do we have to do to get a rise out of you?
3: Just tell me about this small carton here.
1: The hardtack?
3: The hardtack, sir. I mean the words printed on the carton.
1: The Mary Kay? Look, how much do you have to explain to the port authority? The Mary Kay is the name of a boat.
2: Named the Mary Kay.
3: I know. Now I will tell you something. 1 year ago, the Mary Kay leave Havana for Hanoi. She picked up a load of unbleached linen at San Domingo. And what I'm going to tell you next, senorita, this will be interesting.
2: I doubt it, but go ahead.
3: The Mary Kay has not been heard of since.
2: Why don't you try to get some rest, Slate? You haven't slept since we left Key West.
1: That eats me. It eats me why four men are machine-gunned in an open boat. After burning the sun, left to the seagulls.
2: Don't think about it anymore. We've done all we can do.
1: Four guys with their mouths open in a scream, screaming across an empty sea. Nobody to hear them.
2: The authorities have got it, Slate. Let them keep it. Belongs to them.
1: Yeah. It interests them. Isn't that what the man said? That it interested him?
2: That was just his way of saying it bothered him. Four dead men off a boat that hasn't been heard of in a year. There aren't many words for that.
1: Could have shed an official tear, had a catch in his throat. Whatever is the standard operating emotion when four men die who didn't want to die.
2: It's in their hands, Slate. Don't try to take it away from them. It might hurt you more.
1: I've seen men dead like that. In a war. Never on a tropical sea. That's for living like you dreamed. For reaching out your hand.
2: I know. It's for what I've got. What can I do, Slate, to wash that look out of your eyes?
1: The door to my office is closed, Buster. It's cricket here to knock first.
4: I'm certain you will forgive me because tragedy does not wait to knock upon the door.
2: We've got our own troubles, mister. Peddle yours somewhere else.
4: This thing of the Mary Kay has brought anguish to all of us, has it not, my sons?
1: What do you know about the Mary Kay?
4: Only that 6 months ago, my brother booked passage on her. He was never seen again.
1: That's impossible. The Mary Kay was reported lost at sea a year ago.
4: This is not so. 6 months ago, my brother boarded her.
1: Let's take her to the cops. Things like this interest them, they tell me.
4: Please, hear me out. My brother was a refugee, illegally in this country, trying to gain entry into the States illegally, under Mary Kay. I am in all ways like my brother.
2: Now we know why you can't go to the police. That leaves...
4: The question of why I am here. To take it to a man who knows everything of the Mary Kay. To ask you to plead with him for a morsel about my brother. To ask him if my brother's destiny was similar to the men whom you found.
0: How'd you know about that?
4: In the barrio, in the place of the lost and the not wanted. Word comes to us. We scavenge for it. You will come with me to the Cafe Pollo, where he is. Both of you?
0: Just me. I'll need her to come back to.

0: My friend will be delighted to see you, Mr. Shannon.
1: Well, I'm happy for your friend. Still haven't told me who he is.
0: His own identification. He will reveal. I'm not at liberty. Please, in here.
2: He is here, my captain.
1: Captain of what?
3: Captain Dana. Sit down, Shannon.
1: Oh, thanks. You're going to tell me about the Mary Kay?
3: Sure. I'll pour your coffee for you, Shannon. You like coffee?
1: I could use some. Ah. Yeah, it's fine coffee.
3: Oh, I once sailed a boat up the Orinoco. I brought all the coffee beans back with me, the boat would hold.
0: My captain is a gentleman of exquisite tastes.
1: You said you sailed a boat. Your own?
3: My own. A schooner.
1: Named the Mary Kay?
3: Uh-huh.
0: Isn't that delightful?
1: Oh. Mary Kay. Yeah, open the window. You. Hey, I'm talking to you. Open it.
0: Something wrong, Mr. Shannon?
1: Stuffy. Let's see. What about the Mary Kay, Captain? Tell me.
3: You found a boat, Shannon. That boat was off my ship.
1: No, it couldn't be. Mary Kay. Not heard from for a year. Sunk, probably.
3: Not sunk? She's lying in a cove down the coast.
1: What?
3: You're beginning to look like a man who hasn't had it too easy, Shannon.
1: Huh? Something in that coffee. Dope me.
3: Don't fight it, Shannon.
1: Gotta get out of here. Air. Got it.
0: Must not let him, Captain.
3: Don't worry about it. What Shannon needs is some nice air.
0: My captain is so understanding.

0: That's just about the way he said it, King.
1: I know how Mr. Slate feels inside about such things. That's why I try to give it song.
0: You're good, King. You ought to go into the business.
1: The business of explaining people to themselves? I do not own a doctor's couch. All I have in the world is a guitar and a calypso song.
0: And Slate and me.
1: Yes, and Mr. Slate and Lady Sailor. But one of you is now missing.
0: That man was taking him to the Café Pollo. He said that...
1: I know the Café Pollo.
0: Oh? What about it, King?
1: Only that if men do not return from it in a proper interval of time, they should be called for.
0: You're telling me to...
1: To go find Mr. Slate, to bring him back.
0: Yeah. The joint doesn't run so good without him, does it? Keep a light in the window for us, King.
2: You are looking for something, Miss Duval? Refreshment, perhaps?
0: A Slate. Where is he?
2: It is a world of coincidences, my Miss Duval.
0: I'll take it up with you later. Right now, all I want is Slate.
2: A world of coincidences because I was about to go looking for you.
0: So I saved your trolley fare. That wins me a prize. Slate Shannon.
2: A woman like you. Any man in the world would grovel at your feet and all you want is...
0: Because he doesn't grovel. Slate came here with you because you wanted help about your brother and the Mary Kay. When he left here, did he tell you where he was going?
2: No, but I will take you to him.
0: I'll find him myself.
2: I will take you to him, Miss Duval. This gun in my coat pocket says you cannot deny me this moment.
0: Huh?
2: This gun.
0: Oh, that's what I like about you. You're so helpless. Lead on, gun.

0: How do you feel, Shannon? See air kissing you back with us?
1: What'd you put in that coffee?
0: Recipe my galley cook taught me. Good, huh?
1: I had better in Malaya. Laid me up for 3 days. They thought I was dead.
0: Don't get eager, Shannon. This time you'll be dead for real.
1: From the lousy coffee?
0: From bullets from this Tommy gun.
1: Like what you did to the 4 men I found in your lifeboat, huh?
0: Just like that. Only this time nobody finds anything.
1: You want me to ask you why? All right. See? I'm asking why.
0: Good question. Because when you found that lifeboat, found it was off the Mary Kay, you became a refugee.
1: Like those other people at the other end of this boat?
0: Just like that. Except they pay me $500 a head to die. You get yours for nothing. Free.
1: They think they're going to America. You can't do that to those people. They've scraped, they've begged, they've cried against alley walls. What happened to you, Dana? And what slime did you get sick?
0: I'm generous. I'm going to take these poor hulks aboard the Mary Kay, give them a break. Sail them around a little. Let them get a sniff at what they've been dreaming about.
1: Listen to me, you people. They'll kill you. You'll never get what you want.
0: You talked out of turn, Shannon.
1: Get back, you filth. Get back. You want to see the Mary Kay, don't you?
0: That's good. Just be nice little refugees and Captain Dane will find your home.
2: Down those steps, into the hold.
3: After you.
2: I said down those steps.
3: Hello, everybody. I'm sorry about that entrance. I was pushed.
4: Lady, of these 4 of us, the rest, they do not understand your speech. Only I. The other one, the one in the corner, speaks nothing.
3: What are you doing here?
4: Nearing the end of a dream. We're going to America.
3: You mean you're entering the States illegally?
4: For the same $500 which you have paid. Sit down with us and...
3: One of your friends sounds like he's getting paradise the hard way.
4: The one in the corner?
1: Oh, my head. Where am I?
3: Slate! Slate, this is Sailor. What happened to you?
1: Sailor? How did you get here?
3: If I'd have known that man was taking me to you, I'd have gone quietly. He wouldn't have needed a gun.
1: What man?
3: Our boy who took you to the Cafe Pollo.
1: You followed me, huh? You know what you got yourself into?
3: I know.
1: This is the Mary Kay. It's a phantom ship. Lives in this rotting cove. Sails to sea with people without passports. It gives them to the sea. Dead.
3: Those people are refugees? Those 4 over there watching us?
1: Yeah. The only difference is we get to ride free.
5: You people down there! We're setting sail. Just relax. It'll take no time at all.
1: It's going to be tough, Sailor, getting them to believe us. They've been promising America to themselves for who knows how long.
3: We've got to make them understand. That one's Slate, the tall man in the leather jacket. He's the only one who speaks English.
1: Well, let's try. You, mister.
4: Laszlo Funnick.
1: Slate Shannon. Mr. Val tells me you speak English.
4: Poorly.
1: You've got an idea you're going to America. You're wrong.
4: What are you saying?
1: The men who sail this boat are lying to you. They've taken your money. They're going to load you in a boat. They're going to spray you with machine gun bullets.
4: Please, slowly.
1: They're going to kill all of us and dump us into the ocean.
4: We go to America.
1: You'll never see it, Funnick.
4: A chest. A trick.
1: Call it anything you like, mister. You don't believe what I'm telling you? Ducks. You, me, your friends, Mr. Val. Dead ones.
4: There's sincerity in your face. However, we cannot turn aside a dream for that.
1: Look, listen to me. Yesterday, 4 men were picked up at sea. They were in a small boat.
4: I have knowledge of this from the newspaper.
1: That boat was off this schooner.
4: You are lying.
1: Off this boat, the Mary Kay. By the time I get you to believe it, it'll be too late. I need your help.
4: So close to America.
1: You've never been further away.
4: He would kill you if you lied.
1: I'd expect you to.
4: Speak some more to me.
1: In a little while, that door up there will open. A man will come through. He'll probably have a Tommy gun.
2: Good people, lucky people, stand up. On your feet. Perhaps you did not understand me. I shall repeat myself.
3: Just tell us once what you're doing with that Tommy gun in your hands.
2: Keep your lovely lips shut, Miss Duvern.
1: A Tommy gun makes you a big man, doesn't it, Buck? Why don't you answer the lady?
2: Just stand aside, Shannon. I'm talking to these people. I am their friend.
6: They tell us they are our friends. They tell us you are not. They tell us you wish to kill us.
2: Up those steps. Tell the others quickly.
1: This quick enough.
2: Back. Get the letter. Get them.
1: You got a good aim, sailor. He's not going to make much noise with your handkerchief in his mouth.
3: And tell him not to chew it into shreds. It's the only one I got with my initials on it.
6: Now what, Mr. Shannon?
1: Now pick up that gun.
6: Yes. And now?
1: We're going on deck. You and your people will take care of the crew.
6: And you?
1: I want Dana all to myself.
3: And what do I do?
1: Up on deck, there's going to be a Tommy gun, sailor. It sprays bullets. You stay here. Find something heavy and amuse Bach with it.
3: You say so. Bucky, old boy, it's just you and me. If you blink an eyelash, I'm going to let you have it right where you think.
1: That's my sailor. Come on, Vanek. There's a wheel shelter, Vanek. There's a man up forward. You're on your own.
6: Good luck, Mr. Shannon.
1: Yeah.
7: That's you, Buck. They loaded?
1: No, they're not loaded.
7: Shannon. Well, well.
1: Now, who's going to be sorry for who?
7: Tell me what happened.
1: That happened. They're throwing your crew into the ocean, my captain. Before you try to find the gun, try this push.
7: I like it better this way.
1: Any way you want. Yeah, I'll pass it on. Your trip's over, Captain.
6: The boat's in our hands, Mr. Shannon.
1: We'll head her back to Havana.
6: No. This we cannot do. We have come too far to turn back. You will take the power launch and return to Havana. We will take our chances.
1: I'll pick you up. You'll never make it.
6: We will take our chances.
1: Okay. Suit yourself. How'd you make out, sailor?
3: 3 hits, no errors. How about you?
1: I'll tell you about it on the way home.

0: Well, Slate?
1: Well, what?
0: I've been standing in front of you for 10 minutes at parade rest. Haven't you noticed anything?
1: Let me look. Oh, you're wearing fingernail polish.
0: Notice anything else?
1: Shoes with heels.
0: That's right. Keep trying.
1: Oh, you mean the dress? I didn't notice.
0: If you wore one, I'd notice.
1: Well, you've seen one dress, you've seen them all, I always say.
0: Oh, is that what you always say? I always say...
1: Come here. Why do you always talk so much?
0: A girl likes to call attention to herself. Why do I always talk so much?
2: And so our two stars, Humphrey Bogart and Lauren Bacall, have brought to a close our latest bold venture story. Special music was composed and conducted by David Rose. May we invite you to listen again next week at this time for another exciting adventure starring Humphrey Bogart and Lauren Bacall together in Bold Venture.

0: 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Vic cough drops.
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1: Los Angeles Police calling all cars. Attention all cars, broadcast 128. All cars assist the Bunco Squad in cleaning up a gang of swindlers operating as bookmakers. That's all.

0: Tonight's case tells of the activities of the Los Angeles Police Department. And it certainly is an active department, with nearly 1,000 police cars, ambulances, motorcycles, and other motorized emergency equipment in almost continuous use. All these engines operate on Rio Grande cracked gasoline exclusively. Add to this huge fleet the number of emergency cars operated by Oakland, Berkeley, Maricopa County, Arizona, and the many other cities and counties using Rio Grande cracked, and you easily see that many millions of gallons of this gasoline are used in government and law enforcement work. Naturally, purchases of this huge quantity are made as a result of careful tests of all available brands of gasoline. And it is convincing proof of the superiority of Rio Grande cracked gasoline that these many contracts are awarded year after year to this company. Rio Grande proudly points to the undeniable fact that more police and emergency cars are powered with Rio Grande cracked gasoline wherever it is sold than any other brand, as proof that you cannot buy a finer or more efficient gasoline for your car than Rio Grande cracked, the gasoline that gives you police car performance. And now it is our pleasure to present Chief James E. Davis of the Los Angeles Police Department. Chief Davis.
1: Good evening, friends. 2 weeks ago tonight, on this program, I urged the adoption of universal fingerprinting, not only as an aid to law enforcement agencies, but also as a protection to the law-abiding citizen. Aided by a cooperative city council, we are making unique strides in Los Angeles toward deterring crime and protecting the citizen. What is probably the only municipal legislation of its kind in the world goes into effect next Thursday, May 14, when the new ordinance requiring the registration of ex-convicts goes into effect. Thereafter, any person with a criminal record will be guilty of a misdemeanor if they have not registered with the police department. This ordinance is not to be mistaken as placing a stigma upon the individual who, having broken the law in the past and paid his debt to society, wishes to remain in peace. The police department has no intention of annoying these people, nor of making public the information they obtain. But this required registration of former criminals will discourage the underworld from immigrating into Los Angeles from other points, will prove a crime deterrent to those who might possibly be planning future evil, and will be an immeasurable protection to the law-abiding group of the citizenry. If such a system had been in force at the time the case you will hear tonight occurred, several unfortunate victims would not have lost their life savings to a group of shrewd crooks.
0: Our story tonight goes back 24 years to the early part of 1913. In the Fifth Street Depot in Los Angeles, Benjamin Fowler, visiting farmer from Mascoutá, Illinois, stands absorbed in the timetables to the beach when he feels a tap on his back. Turning, he finds a total stranger facing him.
2: I hope you'll forgive me for taking the liberty of speaking. I noticed you wearing an odd fellow's button. Seeing as how I'm an odd fella, too, I thought I'd introduce myself.
3: Why, sure. Of course. I'm glad you did.
2: Fella gets mighty lonesome here in the city, not knowing anyone. So when I noticed your button, I sort of felt like I'd run into an old friend.
3: Well, I might say the same thing. I'm a stranger here in town, too. Fowler is the name. Ben Fowler.
2: Fowler? Well, mine's Harold Reed.
3: Glad to know you, Mr. Reed. But you don't seem to know the hand clap.
2: Oh, it's been so long since I went to lodge that I sort of got out of the habit. You know how it is.
3: Oh, sure. I was kind of surprised for a minute, though.
2: Where are you from, Fowler?
3: Mascoutá, Illinois.
2: Mascoutá, eh? You got a farm back there?
3: A small one.
2: Are you out here for a visit, or are you figuring on staying?
3: Well, I'm not just certain. I've been sort of halfway thinking about bringing the missus out here and settling down, but I don't know.
2: Great little place, L.A. I wouldn't live anywhere else now that I've found the way to live.
3: You know the place pretty well?
2: Pretty well. Say, I was just on my way down to Venice to have a little fun. Maybe you'd like to join me.
3: Why, I was thinking of going to Venice myself. I'd be glad to have the company.
2: You got anything particular to do when you get there?
3: No. Thought I'd sort of browse around and see the sights.

0: Well, how'd you like to take a little flyer on a sure thing?
1: A flyer? How do you mean?
0: Make a little bet on the ponies. Double your money.
1: I don't guess I'd want to do that. I don't know anything about horse racing. I wouldn't have any idea how to bet.
0: You don't have to if you really want to get in on something hot. I'm not depending on luck to win for me. I got a sure thing.
1: You mean a tip?
0: Better than that. Tips can go wrong. This can't. Well, maybe you're not interested.
1: Well, of course. If it's a sure thing, that is, if you think I can play and not lose too much, I guess it would be sort of fun.
0: Of course it's fun. I don't suppose you'd be sore if you happened to win a bet, would you?
1: Can't say that I would.
0: Well, in that case, there's nothing holding us. Let's go.
2: Boarding a beach-bound electric car, farmer Ben Fowler listens with avid interest as his newfound friend explains how his system always works, why he can be sure of winning. Looks forward to an afternoon of profit. Arriving at Venice, Reed leads the way to a small saloon, pilots his companion up a flight of stairs into a small, smoke-filled room, introduces him.
0: Eddie, this is Mr. Fowler. He's an old friend of mine from Illinois.
3: Oh, pleased to meet you, Mr. Fowler.
1: How do you do?
0: Would you like to see how they run things here, Fowler?
1: Why, yes, I would.
0: Well, here's the phones. These are connected directly to the various tracks where the races are run.
1: Say, there's a lot of them, aren't there?
0: There has to be, in order that we... Or rather, the fellows who operate this place can keep track of the times and the placing of the various races.
3: You going to take a little flyer this afternoon, Mr. Reed?
0: You bet. You don't think I'd miss a sure thing like that, do you?
3: I wouldn't think so. How about you, Mr. Fowler?
1: Well, I can't see where it'd do any harm to make a little bet. Not too big, of course.
3: Any old amount. It's up to you. More you play, the more you win.
1: Well, are there races going on now?
3: Sure thing. Coming up in about 5 minutes.
0: You can put me down for $40, Eddie.
3: Right.
0: How about you, Fowler?
1: Well, I wasn't going to go quite so high at first, but... All right, I'll bet the same. And now what do we do?
0: Just put up the money and let Eddie here handle the rest.
1: You mean we don't have to pick a horse or anything? I thought that was the way...
0: Well, that is the way it's done at an ordinary bookmaker's. But this is different.
1: All right. Here's my 40.
0: And mine. How about it, Eddie? They about ready to go?
3: About. I'm getting them on the phone.
0: Now, you see, Fowler, he talks to them direct at the track in New York. And from there he finds out what horse is fixed to win. Then he puts our money on that horse and it's all set. We win and pocket our money.
1: I didn't know all the horse races were fixed.
0: Well, they're not always. But you see, they're putting a bill through the legislature in New York that'll make horse racing illegal. So the men behind it decided to fix the rest of the races in order that they could make sure bets, get their money back before the bill went through. We just happened to be a couple of the lucky ones on the inside.
1: Yeah, that's pretty smart, all right. Yeah, I can see how it would work.
3: Huh? What's that? Playboy in the fifth. Yeah, I got it, okay. Check with you a little later. So long.
0: You got it?
3: All set. They're putting the money up now. Race starts in about a minute.
1: You know, I'm really excited over all this.
0: Yeah, that's all right, Fowler. This being your first time, you would be. But you won't be after you see the way it works.
3: I guess that's a track. Excuse me a minute. Huh? Yeah? Okay, I'll stay on the phone. They've started the race. I'll know the answer in a minute now.
0: As if you didn't know the answer already. Eddie's a great one for joking, Fowler.
1: I hope he gets the right answer from that thing. I still can't believe that making money is this easy.
0: Don't worry.
1: Oh, I'm not worrying, really. It's just that,
3: Hello? Yeah? Playboy it is. Okay. Thanks. I'll call you back in time for the next song. Well, gents, there you are. $80 to you, Mr. Reed, and 80 more to Mr. Fowler.
1: Gosh, you really mean it? This is all mine? I want it just like that?
0: Sure, what'd I tell you? It's a cinch.
1: Well, say, can we play some more? I don't want to seem greedy, but, well, I thought if we could, I might try it again.
0: Sure we can. This is only small stuff anyway. Just as soon as I can get some securities I own turned into cash, I'm going to make a killing.
1: And these other gentlemen don't care? They don't mind our taking the money?
0: Of course not. They're getting theirs. That's all that matters to them. Here's the 80 back, Eddie. Play it the next, will you?
3: Sure enough.
1: And here's mine. I want to play all 80 of it, too.
3: That's the spirit, Mr. Fowler. You'll be in a big money pretty soon. That is, if things don't close down before you can raise the dough.
1: What do you mean?
3: Well, you see, there's only a little time left for us to operate. If you had a good lump of money to play now, you could really make something.
1: I see.
0: I'll have mine tomorrow, and then it's easy street for me.
1: Mr. Reed, that is to say, if I was to raise a good bit of cash by tomorrow or the next day, do you suppose I could place it here?
0: Sure, why not? Or better still, if you have the money in a bank somewhere, it'll take time to get it out. Well, why not write a check?
1: Would that be all right?
0: I don't see why not. How about it, Eddie? You'll accept Mr. Fowler's check, won't you?
3: Sure.
1: Well, I tell you what, I'd kind of like to sleep on the idea. Suppose I let you know tomorrow, huh? Is that all right with you?
0: Certainly. Then maybe we can get up a pool and make a lot more. I'll have about $3,500 tomorrow. How about you, Eddie? You want to make a pool?
3: If Mr. Fowler here decides to go in on it, I might.
1: Well, I'll think about it, and we can talk it over tomorrow.
0: Fine.
3: There's a track again. Yeah? Okay. Yeah? 80 on it twice. That's right. Yeah, so long. And that fixes that. How do you feel, Mr. Fowler?
1: I don't know. I guess... I mean, it's too good to be true. I must be dreaming.
2: But the bewildered Fowler is not dreaming. When he leaves the little room that evening, he has more than $300 in his pocket. $260 more than his original bet. That night he finds sleep impossible. Strange dreams absorb his mind. Dreams of sudden wealth beyond his wildest imaginings. A panorama of fleeting thoughts loom in his sleepless brain. $5,000 brings $10,000. $10,000 brings $20,000. And as sleep at last overpowers him, his decision is made. Early the next morning at breakfast, he finds his friend Harold Reed waiting for him. Surprised, he learns that Reed has moved to the same hotel to be closer, as he puts it, to his only friend. And after a large platter of bacon and eggs, the two men set off to the little room in Venice, there to make their fortune. We find them a little later talking with Eddie.
3: You're not making any mistake, I can tell you that. Well, figure it out for yourself.
1: I did. All night.
3: Well, and you don't have to be told, I guess. You're smart enough to see a gold mine when it's in front of you.
0: Well, how about this pool idea, Eddie? Mr. Fowler here says he's on. How about you?
3: Sure thing.
0: Well, how much money are you going to put up?
3: Every dime I got. $1,500.
0: Good enough. I got mine here. That is, I got a check for $3,500.
1: I've been wondering. You see, gentlemen, it occurred to me that to sort of save time and all that, I might bet my limit the first time. That is, of course, if it's all right with you.
0: Sure. With me, anyway.
3: Me, too. How much did you figure on?
1: Well, say about
3: $5,000. $5,000, eh? Well, I don't see anything to stop you. Shall we pull it?
1: Fine.
3: Good. Suppose while you make out your check, Mr. Fowler, I contact the tracks and see what we can hit on. You'll find a pen right over there on that table if you need one.
1: Thanks.
3: I'll get on the phone. Hello, Belmont Park? This is Eddie in Venice, California. Yeah. What's on the boards for the next race? Yeah. Okay, swell. Put $10,000 on the nose. That's right, on the nose. Okay, Bill, I'll stand by. So long.
1: Here's my check. I think you'll find it all in proper shape.
0: Here's mine, Eddie.
3: Fair enough. We'll be hearing from the boys out the track any time now. And then, well, I know what I'm going to do with my dough.
0: Yeah, how about you, Fowler? You going to go back to the farm and settle down?
1: Well, of course I had thought of that. But somehow, well, there's a lot of places that I've never been to. This might be a good time to go traveling.
0: That's the spirit. Easy come, easy go. That's the way I feel about it.
3: Uh-uh. That's it. Eddie speaking. Yeah? By a length, eh? Good enough.
1: Did they? Is it? I mean, did we win?
3: Sure. Just like I said, it was a cinch.
1: $10,000. And just for doing nothing?
3: Yep. This is the way to make the money, Mr. Fowler. Of course, we'll have to check back on this draft of yours to see that it's right. And then it's $10,000 for you.
0: There's no doubt about the check being good, is there, Fowler?
1: Oh, no. No, of course not, huh? No, of course not.
3: Good enough. I'll take it in and have the boys contact the bank in Illinois. As soon as we get an okay, you're all set.
0: Well, what do you say, Fowler? It looks to me like we got something to celebrate about. Let's have a drink.
2: At about the same time as the gullible Mr. Fowler, is mortgaging his farm to play the ponies. Lieutenant Edward C. King of the Los Angeles Detective Force receives an urgent call from Chief Sebastian. In the chief's office, they are greeted by Ed Earle, owner of a local newspaper, Frank R. Baker, special prosecutor, and a group of Los Angeles businessmen.
4: Ed, I've been telling these gentlemen about you. I've told them that of all the men I know, you are the one to do the job we have to do. You know most of these gentlemen, I imagine. Mr. Earle, Mr. Baker.
5: I think I know all of them, Chief.
4: Good. Now, here's the idea. This department has been under criticism for a long time about our failure to wipe out the bunco artists operating here in Los Angeles. We've been on the fire. It's getting too hot. It's got to stop.
5: Yes, sir.
4: And you're the man that's going to do the stopping.
5: Well, that's fine with me, Chief. But how?
4: By taking the men you want, men you know and can depend on, and busting up every place about which you have the slightest suspicion. And before you say what I know you're about to say, let me tell you this. We've got the one thing we've needed for a long time. A group of citizens who'll stand behind us, who won't let politics interfere with justice, and a prosecutor who'll bring in a conviction every time we can get the proof.
5: In that case, sir, I'm ready to start any time.
4: I knew that would be your answer. Well, gentlemen, are you satisfied?
3: If they can bring them in, I'll be satisfied.
6: And I'll send them up. I can promise you that.
4: All right, then. It's all yours, King. It's directly on your shoulders from now on. You'll be relieved from any other duty.
5: Thank you, sir.
4: Thank me when you bring them in.
2: Realizing that his new assignment is no easy one, Lieutenant King picks his men carefully. While his squad places every dive in the city under surveillance, King settles down to the routine job of checking mug pictures, trying to run down the names of the big shots behind the ring. And just 3 days later...
5: Lieutenant King, Bunko Detail.
7: This is Robbins, Lieutenant. I've got something.
5: Good. What is it?
7: I've been covering a spot in Venice, a little pool hall and saloon. I heard a couple of men talking this afternoon about a fellow named Fowler that was being taken for all he had.
5: Excellent, Robbins. What else?
7: Well, I didn't hear much, but I think the gang has a joint around here somewhere. One of those fake bookie places.
5: Now listen, you stick right there and see if you can get any more dope. Make friends with the men you overheard if you can. Pretend to have lots of money. Anything.
7: Yes, sir.
5: Don't muff, Robbins. This is the first lead I've had yet.
7: Yes, sir.
5: Fowler, eh? Fowler. That's not too common a name.
2: Reasoning that the bunco victim probably has money and is a stranger, Detective King sends his squad searching through downtown hotels. Two fruitless days pass. And then in a hotel on Fifth Street, Lieutenant King and his partner, Lieutenant Hawtrey, locate their man. The clerk at the desk points Fowler out as he steps from the lobby into the street. The officers follow him. For an hour, they doggedly shadow their man through downtown streets.
5: Well, this is the doggonedest chase we've ever gone on. He's walked halfway across town, and now here we are practically back where we started.
8: If he goes back to that hotel and we've done all this hiking for nothing, well, I'll just...
5: Relax.
8: Relax.
9: Hey, wait a minute. He's going in that bank.
5: Oh, what the devil?
9: No, he's stopping in the doorway.
5: Come on, the store entrance here.
9: Yeah. Looks like he's waiting for someone.
5: That's it. Maybe we're in luck after all.
9: He's looking at his watch.
5: Jim, look. That fellow going toward him. I'll bet my last dime that he's the one Fowler's waiting for.
9: You're right, Ed. They're talking to each other.
5: Come on. We're going to pick him up.
9: Right.
10: Of course I am. What do you think I am?
11: Well, you can't tell.
5: Pardon me. But isn't your name Fowler? Benjamin Fowler?
10: Yes.
5: Well, we want to talk to you and your friend.
11: Say, what is this?
5: Stick your hands out, you.
11: Who, me?
5: Yes, you, and make
11: hey,
5: a
11: what
5: plan.
11: Are you doing with all that?
5: There. That'll hold you for a while. Now, Mr. Fowler, I wouldn't advise you to try a runout. Because my partner and I have a habit of shooting people who try to get away. Understand?
10: Yes, sir.
11: Say, what is all this? What's the idea of these cops?
5: What's your name?
11: What's that to you?
5: All right, never mind the formalities. I imagine you'll tell us when you spend a little time in jail. You fellas usually do.
10: Now, look here. I don't know what this man has done, but I can assure you that I had nothing whatever to do with it.
5: David, Mr. Fowler, if you answer our questions at headquarters, you've got nothing to worry about. Which is more than I can say for your friend here. Now, Mr. Fowler, suppose we begin at the beginning. What's your friend's name?
10: Well, I don't know that I should tell you if he
5: doesn't
10: know.
5: Now, look, Fowler, you might as well know right now as later. You're just a sucker. And you're being taken by this guy here, whatever his name is.
8: How much money have you lost?
10: Why, I haven't really lost any money. That is, I was going to get it back.
8: Oh, yes, of course. You still don't know what you're up against, eh, Fowler? Well, I'll tell you. I don't know whether it's too late for you, but this gentleman sitting here who refuses to give his name happens to be a member of a gang of bunco artists. Do you know what bunco artists are?
10: Well, I don't exactly, but
8: I can tell you very quickly. They operate on people like you, people with money, who haven't any better sense than to believe their wild stories of get-rich-quick scheme.
10: I guess I knew all the time it was too good to be true.
8: Sure. Now, what's this fellow's name?
10: Reed. Harold Reed.
8: That's your right name?
11: Sure it is, officer. But you got me dead wrong. I haven't got anything to do with any gang.
8: No?
11: No. Now, look. Suppose you and I step into the next room for a minute. I'll tell you all about it.
8: All right. Keep Mr. Fowler company, will you, Hawley?
12: Sure. Sit down, Mr.
8: Fowler. We'll be back in a minute. Come along, Mr. Reed. In here. Now, how about it?
11: Now, look here. You look like a good fellow to me. The sort of a man that sees things in the right light. Suppose we talk business.
8: For instance?
11: Well, here. Here's $1,800 in nice, cool, green notes. You take that. Tell the boys you made a mistake and let me out of here. How about it?
8: You wouldn't be offering to bribe me, would you?
11: Now, what do you think?
8: I think I've had about enough of this fooling around. I suppose you just elevate your hands and let me look you over.
11: You're making a mistake. I'll have you broken for this.
8: Well, I'll take the chance. Let's see what you've got. Telegrams. These should prove interesting. And a wallet. That all? All right. You can put your hands down. Come on.
11: You won't get very far with this. The boys will get me out of here before morning.
8: Sure, I know. All right. Sit down over there and behave yourself. Now, let's see. If I'm not mistaken, these wires refer to you, Mr. Fowler. Not very complimentary, either. Let's see who they're from. Burns.
9: Burns. Holly, I've got it. You remember Blackie Burns?
13: Yeah, we never could pin anything on him.
8: Right, but I think these telegrams will make a difference in all that. In fact, if I'm not very far wrong, all we have to do is find Mr. Burns, and we'll have the man behind this whole gang.
2: A few days in jail and Reed finally breaks, admits to the name of Rial, and tells the whole story. Fowler, when faced with the cold facts, confesses to King that he has spent his last cent on bets, that his entire bankroll, including the mortgage in his farm, has disappeared, that he had been urged to bet his winnings after collecting his $10,000 and that he had lost them. And King, leaving him a broken man, built of every dime he owns, starts out after the elusive leader of the gang, Blackie Burns. After checking on Burns' movements over the past few years, King learns that he owns a large estate in the San Fernando Valley. King and a handful of men search the place thoroughly, but find no sign of Burns himself. Months go by, and Burns does not appear. King receives a tip that Burns has been seen back on the ranch, that he has driven one of his ranch hands off the place, threatening to kill him with a shotgun. Enlisting the cooperation of Detective William Ingram, Lieutenant King starts for the ranch early the next morning. At dawn, the two men stake out in the high brush 100 yards from the front door of the ranch house and settle down to wait for some sign of Burns.
8: This may be another wild goose chase, Bill, but I'm going to sit here if it takes a month. I want this Burns fellow.
14: So I gathered. You've wanted him for a long time.
8: Yeah, but this time we've got all we need on him.
14: Hey, Ed, look over there. Someone's coming out the door.
8: Yeah, a woman. Mrs. Burns.
14: She's given the landscape a thorough once-over. What do you suppose is up?
8: Maybe Burns is going to try a break.
14: Hey, Ed, look.
8: Yeah, I see. Burns, all right. He's kissing her goodbye.
14: Should we rush him?
8: No, let him get away from the house. And we'll take no chance if he's giving us the slip. I don't know where he hides in that house, but I know he was there when we searched it, and we couldn't find hide nor hair of him.
14: Hey, look. He's coming right toward us.
8: Good. Watch yourself now. When he gets close, nap.
14: Right.
8: I hope he hasn't any of his boys watching him. Hey, we'd make swell targets from that house.
14: You said it.
8: Here he comes. Let's take him now. Stick him up, Burns.
15: Where the devil did you come from?
8: Never mind that. Stick up your hands. Yeah, that's better. Frisk him, Bill.
14: Right.
15: This is one on me, I guess. I didn't figure you were anywhere around here, King.
8: Oh, you know me.
15: Sure. I know you all right. Matter of fact, I was so close to you when you were searching the house once that I could have touched you.
8: Yeah, I knew you were in there all right.
5: But I'll have to admit I didn't know just where. Would you mind telling me now that it's all over?
15: Not at all. You know the big fireplace in the front room? The one you kept crawling in?
5: Yeah.
15: Well, there's a little panel that slides in the wall there. And every time you stuck your big fat head in that fireplace, I could have opened it and sunk a piece of lead pipe into your skull. It was an awful temptation.

0: Blackie Burns and Rial, his assistant, were tried in the Los Angeles Superior Court and found guilty of fraud, violating the horse racing laws, and were sentenced to San Quentin. The first two men to be sent to the penitentiary by the Bunco detail, and Fowler, the victim, returned to his farm in Illinois, a sadder but wiser man.
1: Thank you, Chief Davis. Ladies and gentlemen, the Junior Police Department of the Rio Grande Oil Company now has nearly 100,000 members among the boys and girls of California, Arizona, and Nevada. These boys and girls have junior police badges, guns with Sam Brown uniform belt and pistol holster, scientific fingerprint outfits, detective microscopes, and many other items of G-Man and detective equipment. All these articles are free, given away by the Rio Grande cracked gasoline dealer in your neighborhood. 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
0: The time comes to Broadway when summer is an early evening. The winds of twilight begin their drifting, and in their wake, the leading edge of night. The laughter begins to bubble in the heat-heavy corridors, and when laughter is to a boil, doors are opened onto the nighttime, and it spills and flows with the currents of this new darkness. And from somewhere a breeze, and the rocket and flare of light, green, blue, scarlet, splashing the faces and shoulders of women heading into nighttime. The midway is opening now, so hurry, hurry, hurry. Tickets are being sold to Carnival. And in an office at headquarters, the listless ending to a day splattered with minor violences. The stapling together of quadruplicate reports on same. The drone of a fan whirring against the remaining wisps of a day's heat. And a detective talking into a phone.
2: Yeah.
0: Then
2: yeah,
0: shifting
2: George.
0: It to his other hand, to his
2: yeah.
0: other ear, because it's moist with his
2: sure,
0: sweat.
2: Sure, George. We'll take care of it. Yeah. That was Georgie Beck.
0: Same thing?
2: Yeah, Georgie says being followed again. Georgie's in danger, he says. Georgie's upset. Pickpocket with a neurosis, Danny. It could ruin him in his business. If he called once more, it'll ruin me and mine.
0: Maybe he's not kidding, Michael.
2: Well, did he get you, Danny? What are you saying? Maybe he's not kidding? First time Georgie called, we spent a man on him. Weeks we spent a man on him. All that was following Georgie was Georgie's own boozy breath. From Fleabag to Bar and Dance Me Around Again, Georgie.
0: Maybe whoever was following him spotted our man laid out for a while. Now with our man off, Georgie, maybe he started again.
2: I got a theory, too. You care to hear it?
0: Sure.
2: You won't laugh.
0: Why should I?
2: Because it's the end of the day and you're tired and I'm tired and I'm going to lay a cliche on you. Nothing's following Georgie the pickpocket. Nothing but his conscience. Nothing.
0: I'll get it. Lieutenant Clover speaking.
3: Maybe now you'll believe, Lieutenant. Maybe not when I'm hurt. Maybe now when I'm sliced up.
0: You have the phone, Michael. Faces. Tell me slow, Georgie. Tell me what's happened.
4: Grace, Lieutenant Clover's call.
0: Georgie. Hello. Hello? Georgie? So check records of the detective assigned to follow Georgie Beck. Georgie Beck, a month ago, resident of a hotel on 45th Street off Broadway. Checked out July 5th and moved downtown. Georgie Beck, next resident of a rooming house for transients. Checked out in a week. Moved further downtown. Georgie Beck, address Flophouse, Bowery. Then assigned detective pulled off of assignment. So go to last known address. Ask a man who sits out front in a straw hat. And a week ago, friend, he went that away. Haven't seen him since. So leave there. Ride the squad car a couple of blocks east. Find a bar you're looking for. The beer mug painted on the window is of last year's paint and last year's beer. Only the price has been repainted, in accordance with the cost of living indexes published by Bowery barkeepers. Go in. The man you're looking for has three neckties on, again. Hi, Penny.
5: I didn't know you were sitting at my table, Danny. Oh, don't bother me today, Danny.
0: You want a beer?
5: I got one.
0: Selling neckties again, Benny?
5: Waiting for Brian in Gerson. He likes hand-painted ones with his name. Like these. So I'm showing him in three colors. Gerson in blue or...
0: Beck, where is he?
5: You leave when the fire comes? Gerson don't like law, Danny. He breaks out.
0: What I can do. Just tell me about Georgie Beck.
5: You believe me if I say I ain't seen Georgie for a month?
0: You been away or he...
5: I sell Kovacs, Danny, from here, for the last 6 weeks. I've been here, Georgie ain't, but the last time I saw him, he wouldn't know.
0: Oh?
5: Yeah, dressed in a white tux jacket, black pants with silk stripes, and a maroon bow-type cravat.
0: Georgie?
5: Georgie Beck. Dressed up like a Roman candle. Dropped in to tell us where and all he was going to 4th of July party. And you know where? Grab underneath the table when I tell you. To the Mira Lane. Tell Georgie to a party on Park Avenue, where all the rocks are. That's Sparkle. Does that help me? That's what Georgie said where he was going.

0: Look what you got for a butler, mister. Me. Dressed like this.
1: From the police, Danny Clover.
0: Dressed like this by a Frenchman who thought it suitable to an August night on Park Avenue.
1: Mrs. Vera Lane. Is she here?
0: Mother? My mother? Vera is what took you, from whatever you were doing and brought you here?
1: Just tell me.
0: In our garden, there's a pool. In the pool, there is goldfish. By the side of the pool, there is a woman with a crystal glass of black velvet in one hand and a box of fish food in the other. That is my mother. You know black velvet?
1: Take me to it, please.
0: Black velvet or champagne and stout. Sometimes when the fishies are good, mother lets them have a sip. Maybe they've been good tonight and you can watch them get loaded. Come on, I'll take you to my mother. Take a good look, Mr. Clover. Because when mother dies and leaves this place to me, I'm going to die and leave this place for a museum. And through here, the garden, pool, and my mother.
2: Mother and the poor baby, wish up to the snack.
0: Mother? Vera?
2: Lorenzo's being naughty, Bobby. He won't eat.
0: It's the way with goldfish turned drunkard. Vera, pay attention. There's a policeman at my side. He wants you.
2: If you've come, young man, about the parlor, never mind. We haven't seen him for over a month.
1: I came about a man named Georgie Beck.
2: Well, of course, the affair. I even went down to your jail to try to identify the parlor. Were you one of the officers who was so kind to me then?
1: No.
2: No. I can see you weren't. Not one of the kind ones. But then what can you possibly want of me now?
1: You gave a party about a month ago, the 4th of July. A man named Georgie Beck was there.
2: Was he, Bobby? Was there a man named Georgie Beck?
0: I wouldn't know, Mother. It was your party. All I did was keep it gay.
2: No. No, there was no Georgie Beck. I know no one by that name. Whom I don't know, I don't entertain.
1: I was told he was here. He told his friends about how he was coming here.
2: But who in the world is Georgie Beck?
1: A pickpocket. A man who's been afraid for his life. A man who's been knifed and is lost somewhere in the city. A man we're looking for so we can help him. So we can arrest his assailant.
2: A pickpocket? See?
1: Yes.
2: Well, then that would explain why he was here, if he was here. Obviously, a crasher come to a party where the fabulous Lane diamond was being worn. And I wore it here, about my throat. Oh, to think that his fingers might have touched my... Bobby, the threat stifles me. And this policeman, will you take him away from me, please? Bobby, your mother's talking to you. Stop that giggling.
0: You heard my mother, Mr. Clover. You'd better go. She doesn't want you to play around here.
1: Walk back through the lavishness of it all and out into the street. And it's night now, summer night on Park Avenue. 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The special vista, which includes a gently turning moon in a special colored and cloudless sky. Leave it and back to Broadway, where moon and stars and sky are obscured by other miracles of light, man-made and metered as to kilowatt hours. And down Broadway to headquarters, then walk briefly the shadowed pavement and inside.
3: Hey, Danny.
1: Hi, Gino.
3: The reason I got this phone in my hand, I was just calling communications in case you were still in the squad car.
1: Well, put the phone down and tell me.
3: Georgie Beck, found.
1: Where?
3: Doc Lowell called. He's got Georgie.
1: What are you talking about?
3: As much as I could understand, Doc Lowell, when he called, he said Georgie Beck.
1: Muggerman's still here?
3: Yeah.
1: Get him. Tell him to meet me downstairs.

0: Lights on. Somebody's in there.
1: Try it again. Let's go in, Muggerman.
2: Yeah.
1: There they are.
0: Yeah, both of them flat on their face.
1: Take the dock, Muggerman.
0: Right. Come on, Doc. Get up. Rise and shine, Doc. Come on. Come on. Lowell's drunk again, or still, or yet, or whatever you want to call him.
1: Yeah.
0: The Georgie? Oh, dead, huh?
1: Dead.

0: You are listening to Broadway's My Beat. The days are slow on Broadway now. It's summer, and the time clock people go home in sunshine. And twilight is an hour's time to make ready. The fast drink, the fast shower, the quick phone call. It's rockets of color, and the sudden swift rush of riot. So grab a partner and hang on. Night dies quickly. The night was halfway done. Where I was, in the room downtown, in the quiet room at the end of a tenement corridor, death was.
1: Come on, wake up. Okay, now on your feet. Up, come on.
2: How are you this evening, Detective Muggerman? And Lieutenant Fuller. Your hand, please, Lieutenant. Green.
0: Who's dead, Doc?
2: I tried, Danny. I really did. And Danny.
0: Yeah?
2: Send me that bottle, please.
0: We want to know what happened here, Doc.
2: I need the bottle.
0: Here.
2: Thanks, Danny. Doesn't mean anything, Danny. Now and then I saw a half-full bottle of booze through the window. It was supposed to mean I'm not going to drink anymore. Oh,
1: come on, Lowell. Just tell us what happened, will you?
2: I was looped when he came in. I couldn't help him. I tried. You remember when that happened before, Danny? When he got in the papers?
1: Maybe you need a faucet in your face, Doc. Come on, we got work.
0: Leave him alone. He's all right.
2: Georgie Beck knocked on my door. He was bleeding. He said he walked 2 blocks like that. I don't see how he did it. I tried to help him. I guess once I was taught what to do, but I saw the blood and I just ran around the room trying to think what to do. I gotta lie down, Danny.
0: Sure, go ahead. Madeline.
1: Yeah?
0: We'll get into the wagon and technical comes. First thing in the morning, I want you to do something.
1: Why?
0: It worries me why Georgie Beck was at that party.
1: The Vera Lane job?
0: Yeah.
1: What makes you so sure he was there? Mother and daughter don't remember.
0: Georgie had a formal outfit on the 4th of July. Get a guest list and track it down. Find out if and why Georgie was there.
1: Okay. You going home?
0: I've got a call to make first.

0: Come on in, Gino.
1: I've been waiting for you.
2: Since your phone call, I've been helter-skelter gathering material, Danny. And I don't want to seem rude.
1: About what?
2: Well, could not this material gathering have waited until morning? Mrs. Tartaglia cannot see her way clear to take material gathering as an excuse for the empty pillow on the left side of the Tartaglia bed.
1: I'll write you a note home, Gino. Now tell me what you've got for me.
2: Merely what you ask. The record on Georgie Beck.
1: Tell me about it.
2: Roger. In December 1940, Georgie was apprehended in Times Square encumbered with 16 wallets, 15 of which were traced to squalling citizens. Sentenced 3 to 5. Mm. In April 1946, Georgie was apprehended with 6 wallets. Only 6, Danny, since it was just 12 o'clock noon.
1: No, just tell me about this year, Gino.
2: Roger. This year, no arrests. He was a frequent passer through at our show-ups, his last appearance being at the early show-up on 23 June.
1: And what else?
2: The last entry into this file I was just in the process of typing up, Danny. After being a good boy for over a month, Georgie Beck was stabbed to death by assailant or assailants unknown.
1: Hmm. But go home, Gino. It'll wait till tomorrow.
2: Home? You're a strange one.
1: Huh?
2: Yes, you are. Good night, Danny.
1: Then against the flow of an August night, walk the quiet streets of the city. The time is for the looters of night. Somewhere a stockpile of illusion may have been left unguarded. Somewhere there must be a dream not yet dreamed. A whispering uttered to no one else. A corner of an alley unoccupied. The trash can unsearched. Walk. And be conscious of the night pattern you fulfill. Drifter, straggler, searcher, derelict. And in the room, night ebbs. And in its wake, sleep. And on the wall of the room dances the image of a pickpocket in finery sauntering through marble mansions. The new day is headquarters and routine. A hypothesis on the death of Georgie Beck, considered, discarded. Then at 1 o'clock, the day is distilled into a phone call from Detective Muggerman. Get here, it says. A man you ought to talk to. Park Avenue, neighbor of Vera Lane, 3 doors uptown. I'll wait for you. And you order the squad car, and you get there.
3: Guy Crail, Danny, one of the guests at the Lane party a month ago. Lieutenant Clover, Mr. Crail.
4: Something you two must understand about me. In the morning, I'm irritable. In the morning, repetition bores me.
3: A free translation of Mr. Crail's remark, Danny, is that he's already told me what I want him to tell you. All right, go ahead, Mr. Crail.
4: But perhaps you don't understand. I abhor being repetitious, tautological.
3: Hey, you just go right ahead and be that, Mr. Crail. Now, speak your piece to Lieutenant. We won't tell a soul how you are in the morning.
4: Well, for this mercy, thanks. Well, I attended Vera's shindig. I admired the Lane diamond about her wrinkled neck, drank the bubbly, put punk to sparkler, and was relieved of certain of my effects.
1: What?
3: What the gent is saying, Danny, Mr. Crail is saying, he was heisted of his wallet at this Park Avenue affair.
1: Georgie Beck?
4: As your companion kept mouthing that name to me, it enchants me. Georgie Beck. What is a Georgie Beck? Do tell me, Lieutenant.
1: A man who was murdered. The pickpocket who we think was at that party with you. Why wasn't the theft reported, Mr. Crail?
4: Well, I had the wish to, the desire to, but I'm a man of little spleen and no backbone.
1: Also a man who must carry quite a bit of money with him. Why didn't you report the theft?
4: Because I was persuaded by Vera to be civilized and make a game of it. Game. Amidst giggling and jollying and whoosh of Roman candles, we searched each other. The ladies, of course. And the men. Well, anyhow, we found my wallet on Johnny, who fled from our derision to some lair or other.
3: Yeah, tell the lieutenant about Johnny, Mr. Crail.
4: You don't know Johnny? Johnny Mundy?
1: No, tell me.
4: Which will surprise me. Johnny Mundy, juvenile delinquent at 14, criminal at 20. Oh, I do relish this.
1: Tell me.
4: Well, somehow Barbara, that would be Vera's offspring, somehow Barbara found this Johnny in her wanderings, imposed him on our circle, and one night announced us her engagement to him.
1: Miss Lane was in love with him?
4: Well, Barbie's emotions are a wilderness to me. Anyhow, if she had love for him, it must have died the night he thefted my wallet and fled. Hmm. Well, now that you completely destroyed my...
1: We're real sorry about that. Let's go, Muggerman.

0: Officer Webb?
1: Wait a minute. Oh, you, Lieutenant. How can we do it for you?
0: Records on the early show-up run for June 23rd. Begin for me, please.
1: Right away.

0: All yours, Lieutenant. A fine collection of pickpockets, prowlers, and sordid muggers.
1: Thanks. Oh, sorry. I should have made it clearer. This isn't what I want.
0: All you got to do is state your case, Lieutenant. Anything you want, we're here to cooperate.
1: Well, I want a rundown on the people who attended the show-up, spectators, the people who came to identify the suspects.
0: That's right here on the back of the file.
1: This woman was at the show-up?
0: Take away your finger, Lieutenant. Excuse me, Vera Lane? That one?
1: Mm-hmm.
0: It's there on the record, Lieutenant. She was here.

0: Yes?
1: Hello. I'm Lieutenant Clover. Don't you remember?
0: Who?
1: I was here last night when you were feeding the fish.
0: Yes?
1: May I come in?
0: It'll be a few hours yet before I feed the fish.
1: Let's go in, Mrs. Lane. I want to talk to you.
0: You want to see me while you see my daughter? That's a nice compliment. Bobby, it's that detective who was here last night.
1: Hello, Barbara.
2: Hello. Bye now.
1: I'll tell you when, Barbara.
2: I did the polite thing, Mr. Clover. I greeted you. What do you want?
1: Just come back here.
2: All right. Tell me when to start.
3: Barbara.
2: Yes, Mother?
3: Don't start anything. Just listen to the man.
2: You're here for what, Mr. Clover?
1: To tell you about Georgie Beck.
2: That's the man I wrote about in this morning's paper.
1: That's the man I asked you about last night.
2: Well, what happened to him?
3: Mother, you really... What happened to him?
1: He's dead.
2: You're here for what, Mr. Clover?
1: To gather everything together. Tell you why he died.
2: I know why he died.
3: Don't be silly, Bobby.
2: He died because a drunken doctor, a doctor with no license, couldn't do anything for him.
1: That's right. Goes a little further than that.
2: Bobby! Now, don't get the vapors, Mara.
1: Georgie Beck was a little man who thought someone was following. For a while, we put a man on it. Nothing happened. We dropped Georgie.
2: Don't chew your lip, Mother. Just listen to the man. Marry a little.
0: I don't understand this. I don't understand why this man is
2: here. And you don't understand me.
0: Yes, that's right.
1: We dropped Georgie, but then Georgie called. He said he'd been hurt. Then he or someone else hung up the phone. Maybe Georgie figured the police would think he was crying wolf. So he went to the only place he knew for help, a drunken ex-medical student.
2: And when you found him, he was dead.
1: Right.
2: Exciting.
1: The rest
0: but
1: of it...
0: I don't want to hear the rest of it. I don't want to hear anything.
2: You will, though. Won't you, Mr. Clover?
1: You wanted to.
2: Over and over. Over and over. How now?
0: What am I going to do with you?
2: Mr. Clover, did you ever hear a more stupid question in all your life?
1: Georgie was at your 4th of July party, wasn't he?
2: You trying to beat my own stupid questions?
1: Mrs. Lane, tell me about the time you went to the police shop.
0: I... Barbara, you're a willful, spiteful girl.
2: I know.
1: I don't know whether you ever saw a prowler or not, Mrs. Lane. That's not important. What's important is that you were at the June 23rd show at the same time Georgie was. And then all of a sudden, Georgie had formal clothes, went to your party, started living at a good hotel.
2: Ma hired him. Didn't you, Ma? Mom, didn't you hire
0: him? Yes, I did. I'm your mother, and I know what's best for you.
2: She's my mother, and what's best for me is to hire a pickpocket. You know why she did that, Mr. Clover?
1: I know. To pick a man's pocket and plant the wallet on a boy you were engaged to discredit him in front of your guests.
2: To make him run away from him.
0: Yes, I'm your mother.
2: Oh, shut up!
0: And you're my daughter, and you wanted to marry a boy like that, with a record. A criminal with a record.
2: Who's going to marry me now, Mother?
1: You killed Georgie Beck, didn't you, Barbara?
2: After the party. After what
0: don't
2: happened...
0: Don't tell him.
2: After what happened, Johnny came back. Johnny Mundy, Mr. Clover. My love. The boy I'm never going to marry. He came back. He called me the next morning and I met him. You never knew that, Mother.
0: No, I didn't. I don't know anything about you. I don't know what kind of child you are.
2: I met Johnny, Mr. Clover. He told me he recognized that man at the party, that Georgie Beck. Knew what he was. He found him and followed him. He was going to kill Georgie, but I begged him not to. He told me where Georgie was, and I went there. But I saw a policeman. I waited a long time until there were no more policemen. Then I did what I had to.
0: Sorry, Bobby. To get back at me?
2: When I was leaving Georgie's room, Mr. Clover, he called over to the phone. He called someone new, I guess. I watched him for a while, and I took the phone out of his hand and hung up.
1: What happened to your fiancé? Where's Johnny now?
2: I don't know. I gave him money and he went away.
3: Of course he did. Why isn't he here now to help you? Like I am. I'll help you, Bobby. I know what to do. I'm your mother and I know what's best for you.
2: You'll be a great help. You wouldn't let me marry the boy I love. Well, lose a son, gain a murderer.

0: Night Fury races against the time of dawn on Broadway. 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It's Broadway. The bloodiest. The most violent. 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Broadway. My beat.
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7: It's 30 minutes after 12 noon as Ed Beekman starts to knock on the closed door of Kate's room.
8: Huh? Oh, Mr. Mason, Miss Street.
9: Hello, Ed.
10: Hello, Ed.
8: Hello, come on in. Ward's down at the drugstore. You know what happened to Kate?
10: Yes.
9: We stopped by to speak to her. If you think...
8: Well, I don't know. I just got here. You mind waiting while I see how she's feeling?
10: No, no. You go right ahead.
11: Yes, Ma?
8: It's me, baby.
11: Oh. Come in, Pa.
8: Hello, Kate.
11: Pa. Oh, I'll move the newspaper so you can sit down.
8: No, never mind. I'll do it.
11: Aren't you working, Pa?
8: Well, Miss Powers phoned from the warehouse. I got off.
11: Oh. Can Nicholas Importing Company get along without the assistant form?
8: Oh, they'll struggle along for a while. How are you feeling, baby?
11: Well, I feel just fine.
8: The back hurt?
11: No. You say Miss Powers phoned you?
8: Yeah.
11: Isn't she a wonderful person?
8: Well, I guess. I only talked to her for a minute. She said nice things about you, Katie.
11: Did she?
8: Says you've got more talent than any young...

0: Isn't she a wonderful person?
1: I guess. I only talked to her for a minute. She said nice things about you, Katie.
0: Did she?
1: She says you've got more talent than any young dancer she's seen in a long time. She says...
0: Don't tell me.
1: Huh?
0: I don't want to hear.
1: Well, Kate, I...
0: Because it doesn't mean anything anymore. I can't dance anymore.
1: Oh, I'm sorry. Every time your old man opens his mouth, he puts his foot in.
0: Oh, it's all right, Pa. You're only trying to help.
1: Katie, I'm more sorry than I can say.
0: Don't be. There's nothing for you to be sorry about. The doctor says I can lead a normal life and hope...
1: What about dancing, kid?
0: He says I'm to forget about it. So I'm going to forget about it. As soon as I get used to it.
1: Yeah, sure, baby, sure.
0: It isn't easy to forget something you've always thought about, but I'm going to try as hard as I can.
1: Proud of you, Kitty.
0: Don't you have to go back to the warehouse, Pa?
1: When your ma comes back.
0: She gone?
1: Drugstore for some medicine. Mr.
0: Why didn't she let me go?
1: Huh?
0: Well, I'm able to walk to the corner and back. I'm not an invalid, even if I'm not able to... Oh, Pa, I can't stand it if you and Ma treat me like I'm sick. I'm not sick. Just because my back hurt and I can't dance, that doesn't mean I can't do anything else.
1: Of course not.
0: I'm going to forget about dancing. I'm going to find another job. That's what I started to do a minute ago. I've got the paper and I'm going to look at the classified ad section.
1: This time,
0: no,
1: baby.
0: I'm going to do it right away. Give me that part of the paper, Pa. The column under Help Wanted Female. There are always dozens and dozens of jobs listed under Help Wanted Female. But there aren't any dancing jobs listed under Help Wanted. There won't be anything to remind me of dancing. So I won't even have to think about it. Oh, Pa.
1: You poor kid.
0: Oh, I'm sorry. I didn't want to cry. And I don't want anybody to see me cry.
1: Baby, is there anything I can
0: do? No.
1: Katie, if there's anything...
0: I know you would.
1: We love you, baby.
0: Pa, I love you. But there's nothing you can do to help. I've got to forget it. And nobody can help me forget it. I've got to do it by myself.
1: Yeah. You want to talk some more? Or...
0: No, not now.
1: I'll be here till Mother comes back. Call if you want me, huh?
2: How is she, Ed?
1: Well, her back don't hurt. Only when she tries to dance. She's got to forget about dance. That hurts.
3: Della, suppose we postpone talking to Kate. Hmm? We can stop by later or in a day or so.
2: Yes, of course, Chief.
3: Ed.
1: Yeah, Mr. Mason.
3: Look, if there's anything I can do, another doctor or treatments or... Well, you let me know?
1: Yeah. Thanks, Mr. Mason.
3: And we'll keep in touch. All right, Della, let's go.
2: Oh, dear.
3: Yeah, it's tough. Here, I'll get the door. All right. Car's down this way.
2: Perry, don't you think there's a chance that Kate will dance again?
3: I don't know. You have your notebook, Della?
2: What? Yes, I've got it. You changing the subject, Counselor?
3: Yes. There's nothing we can do for Kate now. Later, we'll see. Meanwhile, worrying won't help her. Are you sure you have your notebook?
2: Yes. I don't know why I bothered.
3: Well, what does that mean?
2: Well, Francis Riley didn't talk the first time you saw him.
3: So I'll try it again?
2: Maybe he hasn't got anything to say. Did you ever think of that?
3: Now that you ask me, yes, I have.
2: Oh?
3: This long lawyer who took Riley's case is inexperienced. Yet he seems to be a bright young man.
2: And quite nice looking.
3: Mm-hmm. Well, the young lawyer feels that Riley is a nice kid. Now, you take me. I talk to Riley, and I think that he's a nice kid. Both of us could be wrong, but if we aren't, then a very nice kid has got himself mixed up in some very bad trouble. And that means there's a story. I mean to learn what it is. Well, as you know, Gordy Weber and J.T., Gordy's boss, are very much concerned with what Perry Mason is going to do, because they're concerned about both Kate Beekman and Francis Riley.

0: And at this moment, in J.T.'s office...
1: Time's almost up, Goodie. Mr. Perry Mason's appointment to see Francis Riley is in just, 28 minutes.
2: Yeah, I know, but I've taken care of it, J.T., you'll see. Now just leave everything to me. I'm like a flea. I can jump around. I can move fast.
1: While I can...
2: Oh, now, don't get me wrong. I wasn't making cracks because you're fat. So I'm a shrimp and you're fat. So what? It's not a guy's size or what he looks like that counts. It's how he comes through in a squeeze.
1: And how are you going to come through?
2: Just wait, will you? Wait till that phone rings.
1: I'm waiting.
2: All your worries will be over.
1: I'll wait.
2: They will be, J.T. They will be.
1: How about Kate Beekman?
2: You'll have her, J.T., on a silver platter, if that's the way you want it. Although I don't... Yeah, that's it.
1: I'll find out. Yes. Speaking. Yes, put him on. Gordy's here. For you.
2: Yeah. Hello? Hello, Junior? Yeah, I've been waiting. You got the message through? Yeah, make sure, Junior. Yeah. Yeah, good work, Junior. Well, it's all fixed, J.T. Kid won't say a word to Mason. Well, ain't that what you want?
1: If that's the way it is, promises are cheap.
2: I tell you, it's all fixed up. Now, look, J.T., can I say something? I pulled a boner. I was wrong, and I admit it. I made a mistake. But you're wrong about one thing. It ain't one of these one-strike-and-you're-out deals.
1: Go on, Gordy.
2: I got an angle.
1: Yeah, so you say.
2: No, I mean it. I didn't understand. But I can deliver Kate Beekman. Just leave it up to me.
1: No.
2: I think you will, J.T. And I'll tell you why. Because you're on the spot, too.
1: Yeah?
2: Yeah, that's why you lost your temper and bounced me around a little while ago. I didn't realize getting that girl was so important, but I do now. And I know how to get her, so that makes me important, too. And if I can do it, that should mean something to you. It should mean we're right back where we started. I'm still running the club.
1: If.
2: I can. But I'm not going to tell you how, unless you tell me that I'm on top of the heap again.
1: In other words, deal, huh?
2: Yeah. How about it? Is it a deal, J.T.?
1: The reason I put up with you, Gordy, is that I love to see you squirm around. I admire the way you do it so fast.
2: Yeah,
1: you know?
2: Yeah. All right, then we made a deal, huh?
1: Deal. Well, I suppose, since that would be the rational thing to do, of course I'll deal after I agree you know how to handle Kate Beekman.
3: Well, in addition to her heavy sorrow, and unknown to her, there's a reason why Kate Beekman is essential to J.T.'s operation. A reason which could mean mortal danger for Kate herself. By all means, hear tomorrow's important and exciting developments.
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7: Sam Spade, Detective, AGC?
8: Me, sweetheart.
7: Sam, do you know you're in all the papers?
8: Don't think I'm happy about it.
7: You were standing on the sidewalk pointing,
8: mm-hmm.
7: And there's a dotted line running from U to X, yeah. Where they found the body.
8: You mean where they found the last body, F? There were several before it.
7: I know. All those poor people.
8: Tell me, Effie, how many dots were there running from me to where they found the body?
7: Oh, let's see. 1, 2, 3, 6, 12, Sam.
8: That's what I expected.
7: What does it stand for?
8: For 1, 2, 3, 6, 12. Death, Seth.
7: Oh, no, not really.
8: But definitely. We just got in on a big finish. This is a tale of deceit and intrigue that's sprung through many islands and several countries. Yea, through a great many lives. So I am left with no choice but to call it... The String of Death Caper. For NBC, William Spear, radio's outstanding producer, director of mystery and crime drama, brings you the greatest private detective of them all in The Adventures of Sam Spade.
9: Effie!
7: Get in, Sam!
9: Don't shout!
7: How are you, Sam?
9: Oh, I'm all right, I guess.
7: Yeah, let me look at you.
9: Yeah.
7: Sam, you need a rest. You've been staying up too many nights.
9: And going around with the wrong people. You don't have to tell me.
7: Well?
9: I have only this to say. If the people I've been going around with lately won't be going around anymore, so don't worry about me.
7: All right, Sam, if you say so. Yeah. But you look so terrible. Yeah. Your eyes are bloodshot.
9: Aren't everybody's?
7: And your hands are shaking.
9: True, Effie, and here's why. Take it down. You ready?
7: Well, don't make it too gory, Sam.
9: Effie, I am not going to pull any punches. You'll have to take it as it came, the way I did. Oh. They fill it in. Through Lieutenant I.C. Kelsey, homicide detail, San Francisco Police, from Samuel Spade, license number 137596. Subject, the String of Death Caper. Dear Kelsey. It's hard to believe that the events of the past 48 hours all began with the discovery of the oyster, but they did, and they made a marked change in the census figures of several countries. The whole thing was incredible. The most incredible part of it was that I was careless enough to let myself get mixed up in it. The entire seamy saga began 2 days ago when my door opened and a woman walked in. Showgirl, type 7B, tight black skirt, too tight blouse, red alligator shoes, hair overdone in somebody's peroxide oven, you know, that kind of stuff. She chewed gum, of course, and swung a black patent leather handbag. And her charm bracelet was so loaded, I wondered if she could lift her arm.
10: Let's face it, I'm stranded.
9: Really? Where?
10: Where'd you think? Here, right in this town.
9: Well, my sympathies. Won't you sit down?
10: Thanks. You're a gentleman.
9: Not even so.
10: The next time I take a job somewhere, I'm going to carry a ticket back to where I came from and a 6-day supply of K-rations.
9: Well, would you care to tell me about it?
10: I was doing an act at the Gay Paree when the blow fell.
9: Yeah.
10: They had a big floor show trying to boost business, but it didn't boost. It busted.
9: Oh.
10: The place was padlocked. Likewise, the owner's pocketbook. We were out 2 weeks' salary.
9: We?
10: I was the Alga half of the dance team of Ricardo and Alga.
9: And then?
10: Ricardo, the creep, must have been tipped off, because the night we closed, at the end of his first number, he danced off the floor, out through the stage entrance, and was never heard from again.
9: Well, I always say we're better off without those kind of people around anyway.
10: Not when he buffaloes out with all your savings.
9: I hate him already.
10: Well, I sent a wire to my booking agent for help, and his answer came back something like this.
9: Hmm?
10: Here, they're starving in the street. At least you got a hotel room to do it in.
9: Pardon?
10: What a laugh.
9: Oh, those agents are a shifty lot. They only like you when you're with them.
10: Ah, you're telling me. My rent's up at the end of the week, and after that, who knows?
9: Well, now, madam, your story has touched me very deeply. Would it spoil your timing any if I asked you why you came to see me?
10: Say, you know, you got a style there. It's unique.
9: It's widely copied.
10: Now, don't flash too much of that repartee and make me forget what I came here for.
9: Just unburden yourself, Olga. No more repartee.
10: The name's Kelly. Kelly Green.
9: Oh.
10: I wouldn't be seen on the street as Olga.
9: Pardon my mistake?
10: Yeah. I came to ask you to find a guy named Captain Eric Nostrin. He's somewhere in San Francisco.
9: An army man?
10: He bought that title in a saloon in Tahiti. He's
9: oh.
10: A beachcomber. Pam Kelly's got some information she wants to sell.
9: Mm-hmm.
10: You can reach me at the Embassy Hotel, 627. See you later, Sam.
9: Just a minute, Kelly.
10: Yeah?
9: I hate to mention this to someone in your position, but there's a fee for my services.
10: Oh, he'll pay you. The kind of information I got he wants real bad. Well, ta-ta.
9: Clearing everything off my desk, two shoes with feet in them, mine, I embarked on this dangerous assignment, if Brian Donlevy will pardon the expression. You know, I am not without sources of waterfront information, and in a couple of hours I found myself in a bistro called the Backwash, a place that hangs so precariously on the west bank of a bay that flies come to study it.
11: Ah, hello, Sammy, how are you?
12: Hello, Eddie. What's a good word?
11: Well, Sammy, I know what I hear, but
12: what I hear sometimes ain't the truth, or am I too quick for you?
11: Give me a for instance.
12: Well, the guy you called about is sitting down at the far end of this very same bar. At least he calls himself Captain Eric Nostrum. This is what I hear from my side of the bar. But whether he is or not what he says he is only something that can be verified by investigation. Or am I too quick for you?
13: All right, have another pint of beer, bartender.
11: Yeah, let me buy.
13: Sir, you can buy me drinks all night.
12: But don't make the mistake of trying to get me drunk.
13: Make it two, will you, Eddie?
11: Hi, Sam.
12: Sam, that means he knows you. You're okay by the house. Well, then you're okay by Captain Nostrum.
11: There you are, two beers.
12: Yeah. What's the rest of it, Sam?
11: Spade.
12: Yeah. Well, I'll tell you something about you, Sam Spade. You didn't come here to drink with me. You came to talk. Now, should we go over in a booth?
11: That's a good idea.
12: Right. Yeah. Now I'm ready to listen. Do you know Kelly Green?
13: Kelly? The dancer?
12: Yeah. Why, every blasted sailor in the Orient knows Kelly. Let me see now. The last time I remember her, she was dancing on a table in Singapore for some Dutch officer.
11: Yeah, she's in town right now. She said she has some information we'd want to buy.
12: I bet she has. You a friend of hers?
11: Since this morning.
12: Oh, that's long enough for me. Now, what are you?
11: Private detective?
12: I am, and that brings up one other point. She said you would pay me for finding
11: her. Oh, surely. What's your fee?
12: $25.
11: Yeah. Yours 50.
12: No.
11: Take it. Now, as far as I'm concerned, you've earned it. Now then, what's our address?
12: Embassy Hotel, room 627.
11: Well, I'll get in touch with her.
12: Well, see you around.
11: Hey, wait a minute, Spade. How would you like to find someone for me?
12: Why not? Who are you looking for?
11: A man named Chan Lee. Now, suppose I tell you the old story now. You take a look at these. Look here. Feast your eyes.
12: He took a swatch of velvet cloth out of a sea jacket pocket and opened it. On it were six very large, very breathtaking rose-colored pearls. Ostrom's eyes flipped over each pearl as if he knew it by name and lineage. He let me stare at them for several silent minutes before he spoke again.
11: See such timeless beauty captured in six perfect spheres?
12: I haven't seen many like those.
11: Ah, and there aren't many. 12, to be exact. 12 in all the world.
12: Now, what are pearls like that worth?
11: Well, any jeweler in the city would give you $5,000 a pearl for them. But if I had all 12, I could sell the set for $75,000.
12: How'd you get half of the 12 pearls, Nothing.
11: You ever hear of the Thawatoy oyster banks off the Borneo Islands?
12: No, I haven't been pearling lately.
11: Ah, well, I have.
12: Well, is that where these came from?
11: That's right, from the Thawatoy banks. A friend of mine named Juro, named Hong Kong Ari, tipped me off that 12 perfectly matched rose-colored pearls could be picked up at Tagian Sulo from a wholesale buyer called Song Se Mao.
12: Well, good shipping.
11: I shipped over on a catch with two other men. Song Se Mao asked 12,000 pesos for the lot, and I took them. Again, when we left Tagian Sulu, it got caught in a storm and I went overboard. But I didn't fall accidentally, no. I was hit on the head and thrown overboard.
12: Your buddies wanted the pearls.
11: Ah, they got six of them in my sea bag. The other six were sewn inside my belt. I still have those. But I traced those two guys all over the Orient. But both of them were killed. Ah, the Morrow Curse, they say. So far, 8 people have died over these pearls.
12: The Morrow Curse?
11: Carny, isn't it?
12: Yes.
11: Anyway, the rumor is that the other 6 pearls have found their way to San Francisco, and that a man named Chan Lee knows about them.
12: Hmm?
11: Oh, I've been here 48 hours, and I haven't found him.
12: But what do you plan to do when you find him?
11: Don't you worry, Spade. I have a buyer.
12: What?
11: I'll pay cash for him.
12: All right, I'll give you $50 worth of looking for Chan Lee. Now, where can I get in touch with him?
11: Are you in the book?
12: Yeah.
11: Then I'll find you. Oh, just one thing, Spade. If Kelly likes you, you must be straight. Here, take a pearl.
12: Now, wait a minute, Master. You just said each one of these pearls is worth $5,000.
11: $7,500 to me, but I want to play it this way. Now, if you find Chan Lee, you ask him if he knows me, and ask him if he knows about the pearls.
12: Mm-hmm.
11: Now, maybe he won't talk to you, so if he doesn't, just show him the pearl, and then walk out. He'll fall all over himself to find me.
12: Well, you know best. I assume no responsibility for this pearl, Robin.
11: I can handle the responsibility for both of us.
12: Harry Ching, a friend of mine who has his ear to the Oriental ground, put down his mother tongue edition of that great Chinese detective, Shylock Ho, and directed me to a little food store just off Grand Street. There were a number of people in the store looking at merchandise. My man was small and fat and behind the counter.
14: Good afternoon. May I assist you?
15: Chan Lee?
14: Oh, no. My name is Li Yuan.
15: Harry Ching told me Chan Lee would be here.
14: Oh, before my name, Li Yuan, my name Chan Lee. The personal reason for change, you understand?
15: Not fully, no, but I'm not here to inquire about that. Tell me, do you know a man named Captain Eric Nuskin?
14: No. Never hear a name, Captain Nuskin.
15: With his big, red-pointed beard, rough. Register?
14: Sorry, no.
15: Ever hear of the rose-colored pearls of Palatown?
14: You joke. Why you talk pearls with you young? I be your Chinese food, not beauty.
15: Well, I might have the wrong Chan Lee, but do you know anything about pearls?
14: Oh, I can tell good pearl from bad pearl. My uncle wants pearl Florida.
15: Well, take a look at this.
14: Let me see.
15: Don't put it in your mouth.
14: I just bit it to test skin. Oh, yeah. Sure, you joke with me.
15: Joke about what? I know where five more are just like that, worth $5,000 a piece.
14: Somebody pull your leg. This poor Japanese culture pearl, artificially colored, worth maybe $5.
15: Really?
14: Next time, don't play joke on Chinese.
15: Lee Yuan.
14: Oh, yes. Got me bored.
15: A skeptic, I took the pearl to a jeweler I know, and he told me Chan Lee lied in his scraggly beard. It was the finest specimen of rose pearl he'd ever seen. Well, I went back to my office to wait for Nostrin's call, when and if it came. I say I went back to my office, but not directly in, because just as I was putting the key in my lock, something familiar pushed in between my shoulder blades.
16: Mr. Spade, I know all the tricks, so don't try any. Just open the door and go in.
15: You bet.
16: Now sit down at your desk and put your hands on top of it.
15: Mm-hmm. Yeah, you were looking at the tea in Chan Lee's store, weren't you?
16: I was, and I want the pearl you have.
15: Me?
16: You.
15: All right, if you're going to make a scene, suppose you give me something.
16: I don't have to give you anything. That pearl belongs to me. It was stolen from me, along with all the others.
15: By Eric Nostrin.
16: Right. Mm. Bought those pearls from Tung Tse Mao in Cagayan Sulu. Nostrin was crew on my catch, and on the way back to Shanghai, he threw me overboard so he could have the pearls himself.
15: Well, didn't you drown, Mr.?
16: Ivan T. Sanderson.
15: Oh.
16: Some Jap fisherman picked me up.
15: Good.
16: This is the first of the 12 rose-colored pearls I've gotten back, and I mean to get the other 11. Even if it takes a few dead bodies to accomplish it.
15: Well, I admire your spirit, sir, but I'm afraid you've picked out a tough career.
16: Where's Nostrin?
15: I don't know.
16: You must know you're working for him.
15: But he said he'd contact me. Honest, he...
16: How did you get tied up with him?
15: A girl named Kelly Green hired me to find her.
16: Call her.
15: All right.
16: And ask her where Nostrand is.
15: All right, I will. But don't point me. Not polite.
17: Embassy Hotel.
15: Oh, 627, please.
17: Whom are you calling, please?
15: Miss Kelly Green.
18: Hello?
15: Kelly?
18: Yeah?
15: Sam Spade.
18: Yeah?
15: Did Captain Nostrin get in touch with you?
18: No. Did you find him, Sam?
15: I did.
18: Well, he hasn't come up here yet. Not yet, Sam. Thanks for calling. Goodbye.
15: She hasn't seen him yet.
16: Thank you, Mr. Spade. I'll be checking with you from time to time.
15: He pocketed his gun and stalked out with a $5,000 pearl in his hand. I knew he had heard the operator say Embassy Hotel, and I knew he heard Kelly Green's room number. So I let him get a small head start. He went directly to the Embassy Hotel. I followed him into the lobby. He got the one elevator, and I had to wait until it went up and came down before I got it. When I arrived at the sixth floor, the door of 627 was slightly open, and there was a sharp odor in the air. Ivan T. Sanderson wasn't there. Neither was Kelly Green. And dragging himself across the floor, trying to reach the door, was Captain Eric Nostrin. He had two bullet holes in his back. I tried to help him, but it was beyond help. He collapsed, dead. As his body relaxed, his mouth slowly opened, and five rose-colored pearls rolled out.
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0: chimes mean good times on NBC. There's music and mystery with the chimes every Saturday. 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Last week, Tennessee Waltz and My Heart Cries For You were the top tunes across the country. Will they topple? Well, you'll have the answer tomorrow on Your Hit Parade. And now back to the String of Death caper, tonight's adventure with Sam Spade. After I found Narson's body, I called you, Lieutenant Chelsea, and told you as little as I could. After that, I went out to dinner and then home to bed. This hiatus was necessary in order to let the pot of vicious intrigue bubble
1: a little.
0: Well, the next morning, at considerable expense, we added a new character to our play, which was already an extravaganza.
2: Good morning.
0: Well, good morning.
2: I am not sure, monsieur, whether I'm going to kill you or let you live.
0: A very effective entrance, sir.
1: And who are you?
2: Jacques Malraux.
0: Aha!
1: Of the
2: Malraux curse. The same, monsieur. It was reported in the papers that you found the body of Captain Eric Nostrand in the apartment of a girl named Kelly Green.
0: Well, I'm afraid I just happened to be there.
2: Did you happen to know if anyone found a number of pearls on Nostrand's body?
0: Well, as far as I know, they didn't. You mean the Tawatawi pearls, don't you?
2: Aha! You've heard about them?
0: A little, yeah. They belonged to a man named Tung Se Mao, who sold them to a man named Ivan Sanderson, who had them stolen from him by Captain Nostrand, who had half of his stolen from him. That's the installment I just read, anyway.
2: Perhaps it is mostly right, except for one important point. Tung Se Mao was holding them for me. They were not brought. They were taken from him at the point of a gun.
0: Getting involved, getting involved.
2: I risked my life in the shark-infested waters of Tawi-Tawi diving for those pearls. No man but me will possess them. Now, where to find Kelly Green and Ivan Sanderson?
0: Oh, I don't know. The police don't know, so I can't tell you.
2: Aha. All right, Mr. Spade. You have an honest face, I believe you. But if it turns out later that you have deceived me, you will find to your regret that Jacques Malraux is not an easy man to do business with. Au revoir.
0: Following his exit, I allowed a pause for dramatic effect and then dissolved into the next scene. On the front door of Chanley's grocery store, there was a sign, closed for the day. So I went around the block, through an alley, and came up on his living quarters from the back way. I stood at the back door and knew somebody was home listening to some Oriental Artie Shaw. I tried the doorknob, it turned, and I carefully opened the door and stepped in.
3: What you do in my house?
0: Well,
3: what light you come inside your house?
0: I turn that thing off and I'll tell you.
3: All right, get out. Get out or I'll call police.
0: Son, I didn't come here to quibble with you. I came to speak right from the shoulder.
3: What are you talking about?
0: The Tawatawi pearl.
3: I don't know pearl. Get out.
0: You know Nostrand was killed yesterday, don't you?
3: I tell you before, I know no man named Nostrand.
0: All right, where's Sanderson?
3: What man?
0: A tall man with a quick mustache who was in your store yesterday when I was there.
3: So plenty people come my store. I not know them all by name. Come to anybody. Plenty mustache.
0: All right, play it your way.
3: Get out.
0: But if you ever do meet up with Sanderson, just tell him that I have the other five pearls. The ones Nostrand was killed for. Just as I closed the door behind me, I saw a pair of red alligator shoes with a pair of nylons draped over them pushed under a chair. I hesitated a minute, thought better, and hurried away. I went back to my office, pulled out a good book, and read for 3 hours. It paid off.
4: I had to come to you. I'm in an awful jam.
0: I should say you are. It won't get you any easier when I call the police.
4: I knew where Eck was found in my apartment, but I didn't have anything to do with it.
0: Nuts. I called you from here not 10 minutes before Nostrand was found dead.
4: All right. He was there, but he wanted me to say he wasn't.
0: Do you want me to tell you something else about yourself? I checked with the Embassy Hotel. Your bill was paid for a month in advance. You weren't stranded. It was a murder setup from beginning to end. Buck, I can't understand your being dumb enough to use your real name.
4: He wasn't supposed to have been killed there. It was supposed to happen someplace else.
0: That's what I thought.
4: Oh, don't do it, Sam. I came here to tell you the truth. I need your help.
0: I can't help you now, Kelly.
4: He made me do it. He made me come to San Francisco, wait for Nostrand, and then find him.
0: Who made you? Sanderson?
4: No. Chan. Chan Lee. He killed Noskin. He shot him. But we heard somebody at the door and went out the fire escape before we could search Noskin.
2: What do you mean he made you do it?
4: Look at this. That arm isn't pretty, is it? There must be 1,000 holes in it.
2: When did you start this?
4: In Singapore. Chan used to be there and he supplied me. I had to follow him here because I didn't have enough money to buy it.
2: I see. Now, Kelly, I'm sorry. Maybe the state will take that into consideration.
4: Sam, I want to go into partnership with you.
2: Partnership? Doing what?
4: Selling pearls. You have 5 of them. I have 6 of them. Here.
2: Where'd you get these?
4: From Chan. I heard you there. After you left, he got excited and had to take something to quiet himself down. I grabbed these and beat it while he was still under. What do you say, Sam? Let's sell them and go someplace.
2: Well, it might be arranged. Where's Sanderson?
4: Ivan Sanderson?
2: Yeah.
4: He lives on a boat. It's a yawl, a trader anchored at Pier 32. Oh, don't worry about him, Sam. You can take care of him.
2: I probably can. Did you ever hear of a guy named Jacques Malraux?
4: Malraux? Jacques Malraux?
2: Yeah.
4: Was he in San Francisco?
2: He was in here yesterday looking for you and Sanderson.
4: Sam, the deal's off. I don't want to have anything to do with it. Here, keep the pearls.
2: I picked up the 6 pearls and put them in my office safe for the other 5 I'd taken from Nostrand. Then I went down to the waterfront looking for Sanderson. Chun Lee, who was still under drugs, there'd be no problem for the police to pick up. Nor would Kelly Green once her drug supply began to give out. The trader was a trim, white yawl tied up at Pier 32 with a Jacob ladder running down to its deck. I climbed down and looking around, found Sanderson in a cabin sitting behind a table. It wasn't a commonplace thing. You see, he'd just been shot.
5: You can't do anything for me, Sam. There's nothing to do.
2: How did it happen, Sam?
5: The Malraux curse.
2: Jacques Malraux.
5: Yes. He made a vow that he was going to kill anyone who touched the pearl. Anyone.
2: Did he get your pearl?
5: Yes. Who has the rest?
2: I do, 11 of them.
5: One. Tomorrow finds out, I wonder how you're going to feel. Dying. 11.
2: That's when I turned the whole thing over to you, Kelsey. I went back to my office, put in a call to your office, and gave you a complete rundown on the case from beginning to end. Who did what and how you might go about finding them. You said you'd be right over to pick up the pearls, but you got there a little late. I had no sooner put down the phone when...
6: All right. You have a pearl. Give them to Chubb, or he will not hesitate to shoot you.
2: The way you did, Nostrand?
6: I don't have time for talk. Hurry, get pearl.
2: Okay. They're in my safe here. I don't think I'm going to give you any arguments or pull anything clever.
6: It would be too bad if you did.
2: I don't really know who these pearls do belong to, and I don't care much anymore. You can have the worries instead of me.
6: I would be glad to worry about such a treasure.
2: There you are.
6: Stay where you are. Throw them to me.
2: Catch.
6: Thank you. Now I will go. I advise you against raising outcry.
2: I'm glad to get rid of you. Go and have a long and happy life.
6: Oh? Oh, I have been hand-picked by the God.
2: Was, but for a different reason. He put the pearls in his pocket, and with a little smile of triumph at how easy it had been, he turned and quickly walked out of the office. He even closed the door politely. But outside, he didn't get far. I ran for the hall, firing my .38 out of the holster. Chun Lee lay still on the floor, and his coat pocket had been turned inside out. Steps were pounding down the stairwell, and I followed. When I hit the sidewalk, he was half a block away and running. I fired at him, and he stopped and fired back. My second one caught him in the chest, and he fell twisting across the sidewalk. I walked right up to him, but it was all over. Jacques Malraux was dead. And one by one, 12 of the most beautiful rose-colored pearls in the world were dropping out of his hand, rolling down the gutter, and plopping into the sewer where they belong. Period, end of string.
4: Did they all go down the sewer?
2: Every pearl, Effie. Who knows where they might be now?
4: Maybe at the filtering plant.
2: Maybe out to sea.
4: Sam, could I get off early tonight?
2: Effie, put that thought out of your mind. They're not worth it.
4: Oh, but Sam, all that work...
2: I said forget it. I'll go type that up. Oh. Go on, scooch. Scooch.
0: Three chimes mean good times on NBC. There's music and fun in the air tomorrow evening, styled to suit your Saturday night of merriment. Dennis Day brings you songs and comedy in his charming boyish manner, and then Judy Canova gets together with her frolicsome friends for Mountain Melody and Mayhem, followed by Grand Ole Opry with singing MC Red Foley and his gang. It's a Saturday night of fun designed for you.
4: Oh, Sam, those pearls.
1: Hmm?
4: I'd give anything just to wear them one night.
1: Anything?
4: Well, I suppose it isn't worth it. But someday, somehow, I want to wear it back again.
1: Effie, I'd rather see you with a sparkling light in your eye any day. Looks much better on you.
4: And of course it's cheaper.
1: Effie, is that a slur on my character?
4: Oh, I don't get paid too much. But too often.
1: All right, let's settle this thing right here. You say you want some pearls?
4: Oh, I'd love some.
1: Well, here you are, six oysters. Three boys and three girls. You can grow your own at home.
4: Sam, are those really oysters?
1: They are indeed. I picked them up at Fisherman's Wharf just this afternoon.
4: What do I do?
1: Well, I'll make it easier for you. I also bought a bottle of cocktail sauce. So which will it be, pearls or oysters on the half shell?
4: Oh, Sam, you're so different. Let's eat them.
1: Not until you say...

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Sam Spade was played by Stephen Dunn. Lorene Tuttle is Effie. Script for tonight's adventure by John Michael Hayes. Musical scoring by Lud Gluskin, conducted by Robert Armbruster.

0: join us again next week, same time, for another adventure with Sam Spade. 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

0: presenting Orson Welles as the Third Man. The Lives of Harry Lime. The fabulous stories of the immortal character, originally created in the story The Third Man, with zither music by Anton Karas.
1: This little story of frustrated love and violent death just happened to happen on the Côte d'Azur. It might have happened somewhere else, but no. This little strip of Italian and French coastline called the Riviera is where it all took place. The story begins at dawn, the lovely, tender, early dawn of a summer's day in 1946. At this period of my career, I was in the cigarette business, American cigarettes. My end of it was distribution, which in France was organized out of Marseille. That's where I was bound on this particular morning. I had a full truckload of the four leading brands disguised in cans of powdered milk, and I crossed the border, never mind how, but it was still dark. And by 6 o'clock, I passed through Monte Carlo. I think I was somewhere just outside of Villefranche, my store. She was young, redheaded. She was standing behind a big limousine trying to push it, and she was wearing an evening dress. I slowed up. She seemed to be having trouble. Her car wasn't budging. She was a very beautiful girl. So I stopped. Got out of the truck. I see, she was frightened. Went over to the car she'd been trying to push. There was a man sitting inside. I could see he was wearing a dinner jacket. He had on black horn-rimmed glasses and he was bald. None of which would have been very interesting, except that he was also dead. Well, that's how it began. Stick around, I'll tell you how it ended.

0: And now, Orson Welles as Harry Lime, the third man, in today's story, Murder on the Riviera.
1: Well, I went back to my truck and turned it around. Don't ask me why. I'm just telling you what I did. I moved the truck up behind the car. She was still standing there on the road looking at me. Hey, you! You're stupid, aren't you? She didn't answer. You must be stupid. Don't you know enough to take off the brake? All at once she understood, ran back up the road to the car, opened the door, and released the brake. Before I knew it, the car was teetering over the edge of the road. Then, with a lurch, it slipped down the embankment. She just stood there. What are you going to do now?
2: I don't know.
1: Where are you going?
2: I don't know.
1: Well, you can't just stand there. The day's starting. People are waking up. There's going to be traffic. Come here.
2: What do you want?
1: Suppose I give you a lift. You'll be a good girl if I do. Remember, I've got the gun. What's your name?
2: Eddie. People call me Ben.
1: Well, I'll call you stupid. Come on, get in and close the door, stupid. Better be on our way.
2: Thank you. What's your name?
1: Harry. Know where I'm taking you?
2: Nice?
1: I live in Nice, stupid. It's 10 kilometers away from here. We're going home.

0: I had a room in Nice over a cafe, nothing very grand, but convenient. I guess it was that evening dress that did it, but I found myself apologizing as I opened the door.
1: This isn't your style, my lady. I'm sure you have put up with it for a while. You know, bachelor's quarters. Hey.
2: Hello, Harry.
1: Now, look here. What's all this?
2: Well, I didn't know you'd be back so soon.
1: Oh, man. You didn't.
2: Perhaps you'd better introduce us, Harry.
1: Oh, this is Lily, Danny. Danny, this is Lily.
2: I'm sorry, Harry. Don't look so upset. I know how you feel.
1: How I feel?
2: See, I go to Bieppe and Genoa for another couple of days, and by then I'd found some place to stay. The old woman downstairs let me in.
1: Come on, come on. All right, get your things on and go.
2: Go? For where?
1: It's a nice day. Go take a swim.
2: I don't have a bathing suit.
1: Here.
2: What's that?
1: 2,000 francs.
2: Why, you're giving it to me.
1: Go out and buy yourself a bathing suit.
2: Goodbye. There's something I've got to explain.
1: All right, start talking, but make it fast. Remember what I told you before. Make it good.
2: Well, the first thing is, I've got to get to Paris.
1: Well, if you think I'm going to drive you there in the truck.
2: No, of course not. Here.
1: What am I supposed to do with that?
2: It's the key to my room in the hotel.
1: What about it?
2: Well, I can't spend the rest of my life in an evening dress, can I? Besides, I've got to have my passport.
1: Try to get out of the country,
2: well,
1: then?
2: Paris first. I told you. That's where the money is. Then we'll see.
1: What do you mean, we?
2: That's up to you.
1: So I'm supposed to check you out of the hotel, is that it?
2: Well, just put a few things in a bag. You know, things I can wear in the day. Oh, and remember the passport. It's in the drawer by the bed.
1: Is that what you wanted to tell me?
2: Why, yes.
1: I thought maybe you were going to do some explaining.
2: Explain?
1: Yes, there was a body in that car. Didn't you notice?
2: You don't think I killed
1: him? I don't think he shot himself.
2: Why not? Why shouldn't he?
1: You know what I ought to do with you? I ought to turn you in right now.
2: We've been gambling all night. He lost heavily. He was desperate.
1: Stop boring me. You know what probation is.
2: Probation?
1: It's what you're on, stupid. You needed help. The idea was I'd give you a chance to explain things to me first instead of the cops. Well, you've had your chance.
2: Give me a cigarette.
1: Here, take these. I'll get some more.
2: Harry, when you leave the hotel, you better go by the service entrance. And remember the plane tickets.
1: Yes, what? The plane tickets?
2: For Paris. You'll have to buy them.
1: Let's get back to cases now.
2: Have to buy them.
1: Let's get back to cases now.
2: Have to buy them.
1: Let's get back to cases now. Who was he?
2: Who?
1: The stiff. Who do you think I mean? The dead body.
2: I don't know.
1: Well, how did you happen to be in his car?
2: Well, he offered to take me. It was late, remember? It was Dolan. We've been gambling in the casino all night.
1: And you didn't know it?
2: Well, I was just sitting next to him at the table. He staked me for a while, but he started losing himself, and he wouldn't let me go. He said something about changing his luck.
1: How did he get you in his car?
2: Well, it was only his home. Oh. We were both going the same way.
1: Well, we aren't. We're going separate ways. First, I'll get you a bag and passport. Goodbye, stupid. My truck, packed full of smuggled cigarettes, was waiting in the street below. I couldn't leave it there in full daylight. I should have taken it on to Marseille, but I couldn't do that and still go back to Monte Carlo to Danny's hotel. I went to the airport first, but this being holiday time in France, there wasn't any space, so then I drove over to the railway station and booked a seat on the blue train for Paris that night. When I came out of the station, I found Lily waiting in the truck.
2: Hello, Harry.
1: Oh, you should take my suggestion, Lily, and go swimming. I've got enough trouble.
2: Are you leaving for good,
1: right,
2: Harry?
1: Right now, I'm going to Monte Carlo. Where are you going?
2: To Monte Carlo.
1: I'm a liar.
2: Why is that, Harry?
1: I told somebody this morning I like girls.
2: Well, you do. You like them too much.
1: Lily was a nice kid, but she wasn't making life any easier for me that day. I tried to talk her out of tagging along with me, but it wasn't any use. Lily, will you please tell me just why you're taking this long ride to Monte Carlo?
2: I was just going to ask you the same question.
1: All right, I'll answer it, because somebody's in trouble.
2: Oh, what did she do?
1: You keep jumping to conclusions. Why are you so sure that she did something? I said she was in trouble.
2: That's how you get into trouble, isn't it? By doing it.
1: Well, not necessarily. Look at you.
2: I am not in trouble, Harry. You want me to be.
1: You lost your job. That's trouble enough. You didn't do anything. They just fired you.
2: Well, I threw a gin case at a man and hit him with it.
1: Glass and all?
2: Glass and all. I guess that's doing something.
1: I guess so. Well, now what?
2: You mean about me?
1: Yeah.
2: Well, it's nothing working this chippy.
1: Can I try for something better?
2: You've seen my act, Harry. Then for the second plane.
1: Yes.
2: Lousies.
1: Pretty lousy.
2: Well, it isn't going to get very much better. To be a dancer, I figure a girl to be able to dance.
1: Not with your equipment.
2: Do you like me, Harry?
1: You mean, do I like the way you look?
2: Well, do you?
1: No, I like the way you look, but you're wasting your time, honey. There's nothing like marriage or anything like that. I'm not the type.
2: Oh, yes, you're the type. You're just not in the mood. What's wrong with a girl? Why are you hiding?
1: If I tell you, I wonder, would you help?
2: I'd help you.
1: Mm-hmm. this nonsense. Now, you wouldn't help her.
2: Well, why should I? And come to that, why should you?
1: Well, I get a funny reaction when people are in trouble, Lily. I guess it's because I've been in so much trouble myself, but I never change. I have to help them first before I ask any questions. Besides, I don't like policemen.
2: What have the police got to do
1: with
2: it?
1: Nothing. I was just talking. Look, if a bird flew in your window, what would you do?
2: I'd be scared.
1: Why?
2: Because I'm superstitious. When a bird comes into the house, it means death.
1: Okay, let's forget this. Are you superstitious about mice?
2: What are you trying to say?
1: I'm trying to explain a point of view. Now, tell me this. Have you ever let a mouse out of a trap?
2: You mean the mouse in the knitting dress by Jack Sparrow?
1: All right, now, Lily, I'm leaving you here. Wait for me if you want to. This is the service entrance to the hotel.
2: What do you think?
1: They stopped me at the front. Here, hold my coat.
2: And just what do I do with it?
1: Just hold it. Hold it and wait. I'm going to be an electrician or a plumber. I haven't decided which. In shirt sleeves, I've got a better chance of getting up to a hotel room without anybody stopping me.
2: Yes, but...
1: You wanted to help, didn't you? I went into the hotel. In my hurry, I forgot that in that coat I'd given Lily, there was the gun. Not my gun. The one that fell out of the car of the dead man. I don't know why I didn't think of it, but then I don't know what I was thinking of that whole day. 407 was the number of the key. I went up there as quietly as I could, let myself in. In a drawer by the bed, I found Danny's passport. It identified her as Madame Danielle Savage. I put the passport in my pocket, opened up the smallest of her bags, and started hurriedly throwing some things into it. In the closet, I found a tailored suit. I picked out some shoes, thought it matched, threw the whole thing in the bag. I figured she'd need something in the dressing table, makeup, things like that. And that's when I noticed the leather folder, one of those things for photographs. It had slipped to the floor. It opened. I looked down at it. There were two pictures, each showing Danny and a man. The same man. In one pose, they were in ski togs, and in the other, in bathing suits. He was bald, with heavy black horn-rimmed glasses, and I recognized it. He was the dead man from the car. At this moment, there's the sound of the key turning in the lock of the door. I jumped to my feet, dropping the toilet articles, reached the door in a single leap, and turned the bolt.
3: All right, open up, Adair.
1: I didn't answer that. There didn't seem to be much point in getting into conversation. I looked wildly around for some means of hiding or escape.
3: Open up! You'll only make a cover for yourself if you don't. This is the police!

0: And now, Orson Welles, as Harry Lime, the third man, continues today's story, Murder on the Riviera.
1: Open up in there! This is the police!
2: I rushed to the window. It was locked. I kicked it open. There was a balcony on the floor below. It was quite a drop. But in another minute, I knew they'd succeed in battering down the door, so I risked it and managed to drop safely enough on a narrow terrace. That jump had only been a matter of some 12 or 15 feet, but there's four stories between the balcony and the street. My idea was to try climbing into one of the other rooms and getting out that way. I pushed my hand in and turned to catch inside, but this, a very fierce-looking old dowager in corsets, appeared and scared me away, and I ran to the next window, and that was open. I jumped into the room where a very pretty girl without very much on, I'm sorry to say I never saw again in my life, was giving herself a pedicure. She looked startled, but I didn't pause for explanations. I rushed to the door of her room and bolted out into the hall. Then she started to scream.
3: Help! Murder! Police! Police!
2: I started toward the stairway, but I could see some police and an assorted gaggle of bellhops and porters converging on my floor from above and below, so I turned on my heels and raced down the hall, trying the doors to various rooms. Finally, I found one that wasn't locked and let myself in, slamming the door and bolting it behind me. I picked up the phone. Hello? Mayor Bessie's? Does Patrice happen to be there? Well, put him on the phone.
4: The best thing to do is to get my friend, who happened to be a croupier in the casino, who used to hang out at this restaurant that I'd called, to bring me a change of clothes over to the hotel room. If I could look enough like a tourist going down to the beach, maybe I could get out past the cops. Well, Patrice, the croupier, was a real friend. He arrived with sunglasses, a jersey pullover, a beach robe, and a low comedy blue canvas hat. And in that outfit, I managed to ride down in the elevator without attracting overmuch attention. At the side of the hotel, however, I found a gang of cops gathered by my truck. They were unloading the cans of powdered milk and prying them open. So that was goodbye to the truck, goodbye to a very expensive shipment of smuggled cigarettes, and maybe also goodbye to Harry Lyme. As casually as possible, I strolled around to the front and ordered a cab. Lily was nowhere in sight. That was something to be grateful for. 40 minutes later, I was back home in Snob, I can assure you, in a very cheerful frame of mind. For one thing, the door of my room was locked. For another, my croupier friend, Patrice, had told me that some sportsman spearing underwater for fish had come on the car. The bald man had been found and identified. His name was Victor Savage.
5: Yes?
6: Okay, stupid, let me in.
5: Oh, who is you?
6: Better let me in, Mrs. Savage.
5: Oh.
6: Not much of a welcome. Hey. Hey.
5: Thank you, Harry, that was nice. What are you dressed like that for?
6: Well,
5: What have you been doing all this time?
6: What have I been doing? Well, nothing much.
5: Hey!
6: Much.
5: Where's my baby?
6: Oh, I forgot it.
5: You what?
6: Well, you might say I was occupied. It sort of slipped my mind.
5: But all I've got is that evening dress. I can't stay here forever.
6: Honey, you're not going to.
5: But, Harry.
6: Yes?
5: Don't you realize I'm a fugitive from justice?
6: That makes two of us, stupid. The only difference is if they catch me, I'll have to serve some time.
5: What for?
6: Breaking and entering, for one thing, aiding and abetting a murderess, burglary, and impersonating a tourist.
5: Oh, you're joking. Besides, why would it be you that's in jail and not me?
6: This is France. You're a good-looking dame, and that's useful anyway.
5: What are you talking about?
6: Just this, stupid. If you make that shooting of yours look just a little bit like a crime of passion, you've maybe got a chance. But you better start telling the truth just to get into the habit.
5: I just thought of something.
6: Congratulations.
5: When you were knocking on the door.
6: Yes?
5: What was it you called me?
6: What do you think I called you?
5: Well, I don't know. I guess I was dreaming.
6: I called you by your married name, Mrs. Savage.
5: Well, that means you found my passport.
6: Yes. Some people went swimming today and found your husband,
5: what?
6: Too. Yes, Victor Savage, Esquire. He was wearing a black tie and very little hair, and he was sitting in a 1939 Humber Snipe, black with blue trimmings, about 30 feet underwater. And I warn you, Mrs. Savage, that anything you say will be used against you.
5: I don't like your joke.
6: I don't like it much either. Want to make up some of your own?
5: Oh, did you forget something else besides my
6: bag? I don't have any cigarettes.
5: Wait a minute. I know something else you forgot. You had it in the pocket of your coat.
6: The gun. Pretty little thing, too. Still, by now, I should think you'd be tired of playing with it. Listen, stupid. Savage's body is identified. Your Mrs. Savage and half the casino must have seen you two driving off together. Forget about the fingerprints and get to work dreaming up that other woman.
5: What other woman?
6: The one he was cheating you with. When you found out about it, everything went red, remember? And before you knew it, you'd pulled the trigger.
5: That isn't what happened at all.
6: Okay. Tell it your own way.
5: Well, you see...
6: Don't try it on me, stupid. Where do they catch you? I've had all I can take.
5: Hey.
6: Yes?
5: Nothing, I guess, but... What are you doing?
6: I'm changing my clothes, stupid. The tuxedo I borrowed from downstairs.
5: But why? Why get dressed up for the evening?
6: I don't know what's worse, your questions or your answers. Listen, stupid, have you forgotten all you've got to travel in is an evening dress? I've got to get you from here to the station. This is summer. It'll still be light. But with me in the tuxedo, you stand a better chance of not being noticed. Maybe they'll think we're going to a ball.
5: And what happens when I get to Paris in the morning?
6: Well, you've got money in Paris, remember?
5: Paris.
6: What is it now?
5: I don't really have any money here, Harry. I just said that.
6: Well, I'm not this far. Okay, how much can you get by with?
5: How much?
6: Now, I know you're stupid. Money, of course. How much money?
5: But I've got money.
6: Yeah?
5: Well, certainly. I've got 15 million francs.
6: What?
5: Well, right here in my bag. It's what he wants.
6: Your husband?
5: My ex-husband.
6: You didn't mention a divorce.
5: You didn't ask.
6: Then what were the two of you doing in Monte Carlo together?
5: We just happened to meet at the casino, and then he started to win.
6: Go on.
5: He wouldn't let me go because he was afraid it might change his luck. You know how gamblers
6: are. So then you changed his luck for him.
5: Well, no, I didn't say it all.
6: Okay, stupid. Okay, keep your distance.
5: I don't think I like you.
6: We'll go into that later. When did your husband start to lose?
5: Well, he didn't. He just went on winning. He didn't lose at all. I just said that.
6: Why, for goodness sake, did you lie about that?
5: Because of the money. The 15 million francs. Which I
6: I told you to keep your distance.
5: And I told you I knew. But I just said
6: tell me more about the money.
5: Don't be so messy.
6: I'd rather talk about the money, the 15 million francs, remember?
5: That's quite a lot, isn't it?
6: I guess it was enough.
5: Well, you see, now that Victor and I were getting divorced, I thought they might decide it wasn't mine. Well, you know, when they find it.
6: Listen, you sexy little monster. It's just 15 minutes to train time. You're not going to get far, you know. The only reason I'm doing this is because I'm just a little bit cracked.
5: Mm-hmm. You're not anything you used to.
6: I'm the kind of fellow who refuses jury duty in a murder trial and lets mice out of traps. You're going to get it, stupid. They'll catch you. This isn't going to be me that turns you in.
5: By the way, where's the gun?
6: Lily has it.
5: Lily?
6: You met her this morning. She's going to get it back. It's in the pocket. Got fired out of her job. She's broke.
5: She's pretty. She'll get one. What do you want with the gun?
6: I thought I'd throw it in the Mediterranean, stupid. Guns can be traced, you.
5: Well, it wasn't my gun, Harry. It was his. He kept it in the glove compartment.
6: So you took it out of the glove compartment and shot him dead with it, just like that, hmm?
5: No, Harry, not just like that. Not like that at all. Do you honestly think it happened then? Why, Harry, what reason would I have?
6: 15 million francs is a pretty good reason, honey. You didn't feel like giving it to you, is that it? So you settled the argument with a couple of bullets.
5: Harry!
6: Well?
5: If that's what you really think, I guess there isn't any point in our talking about it anymore.
6: No, honey, I guess if you can take your money, let's get out of here. I got her to the station, okay, and into a compartment. She told me she was hungry. A couple of minutes to spare, so I went across the way to get her something to eat. On the way back, I found Lily waiting on the platform. What are you doing here?
5: In your office.
6: I'm not going anywhere. Hey, I just thought. Give me back that gun.
5: You don't need it.
6: I don't need it. I don't even want it. But neither do you, and you're better off without. Come on, give.
5: Harry.
6: Yes?
5: Why are you going back to her now? Can't you leave her alone?
6: Got a ticket.
5: Is that all?
6: No, I'm not sure. I

0: got a ticket.
1: Is that all?
0: No, I'm not sure. I just wish...
1: What?
0: Well, I wish I had a better idea of what she's really like.
1: Shall I tell you? No. You wouldn't believe me. Here's the gang. They decide to go to Paris, Harry. Send me a postcard. Why, Harry.
0: Hello.
1: I thought I'd seen the last of you.
0: You're going to, honey, in another 20 seconds. Here, it's a little beef stew in a restaurant across the way. Here's some wine.
1: Oh, you're an angel.
0: Oh, stop it.
1: Stop what?
0: Make it with the big blue eyes. Tell me what happened in that car. Or don't. That's up to you, but quit the kidding.
1: What's the use? You won't believe me.
0: Nobody seems to think I'll believe them. Why don't you try?
1: Well, what really happened is this. He owed me the money, and I tried to get it away from him. It was really mine, you see, mine by rights.
0: Yes.
1: Then we started struggling, and before I knew it, I... Look! Look! There, out of the window.
0: I turned. On the platform outside, I could see a crowd of police. I recognized some of them. They were the cops who found my truck full of cigarettes. They must have followed me.
1: So you did it! After all, you told the police!
0: No, Danny, I didn't. I didn't tell anybody. I swear I didn't. Hey, what are you doing?
1: I thought I'd saw the gun in your pocket. Give it back to me!
0: Don't be a fool! Give me that gun. They're not coming after
1: you. Yes, they are. You told them. You trapped me.
0: Danny! The next minute, the compartment was swarming with cops. They grabbed her and got the gun away from her. That didn't do me much good. I had a nasty wound in the shoulder.
2: Take the woman away. Lyme, you are under arrest. But first, we'll get to a doctor.
0: Well, Dan, at least I know now that your last story isn't true.
2: What story? What did she tell you?
0: She tried to hold up Savage with a gun. She grabbed for it, she pulled the trigger. Reflex action,
2: Reflex, right?
1: I couldn't help it, Harry. I just couldn't. I saw the gun sticking out of your pocket.
2: Come on, take her out. Give this man air. He's wounded.
1: Goodbye, Harry.
0: Goodbye, sir.
1: No, no, let me through.
2: Yeah. What's this? There's another girl. What's she doing here?
1: Harry!
0: She's Lily down on the platform, waving to me through the glass.
2: Send that girl away!
0: No use, officer. I've tried, but I guess I'm stuck with her.
1: Harry! Speak to me! Hurry!
0: I won't be using my room for a while. If you take me to a hospital and after that to jail, you can move in, Lily, if you want to.
2: Lily? Lily who?
0: Oh, just Lily. She's a nice girl, officer. But she's stupid.
3: Harry Lime returns in just a moment.

0: And now, Harry Lawrence.
1: So here I am
2: in the hospital. But the doctor says I'll soon be up and around. Maybe around is the wrong word. The up part is more accurate. Up on a charge of cigarette smoking. Well, I guess that's all for now. By the way, don't let this sad little tale of frustrated love and violent death keep you from taking a holiday on the Riviera. Murders don't happen here any more often than anywhere else. And generally speaking, in this part of the world, love doesn't get frustrated. Just keep your powder dry and look out for that moon. It's loaded.

0: Another color with city dirt?
1: That dirt edge needs Mild Green Fairy's cleaning edge. Concentrates where powders can't. Right on the dirt.
2: Even on city dirt.
1: Oh, Fairy has the cleaning edge.
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10: Ladies and gentlemen, the story you are about to hear is true. Only the names have been changed to protect the innocent.
9: NBC brings you Dragnet.
10: You're a detective sergeant. You're assigned to robbery detail. An armed gang of blitz bandits has started to work in your city. Their pace is fast. 4 and 5 robberies each night. The criminals are not amateurs. They're well-armed, dangerous. Your job, get them.
9: Dragnet, the documented drama of an actual crime, investigated and solved by the men who unrelentingly stand watch on the security of your home, your family, and your life. For the next 30 minutes, in cooperation with the Los Angeles Police Department, you will travel step by step on the side of the law through an actual case from official police files. From beginning to end, from crime to punishment, Dragnet is the story of your police force in action.
11: It was Thursday, October 23rd. It was windy in Los Angeles. We were working a day watch out of robbery. My partner's Ben Romero. The boss is Ed Backstrand, chief of detectives. My name's Friday. I was on my way back from the statistician's office, and it was 11:42 a.m. when I got to room 27A. Robbery detail.
12: How'd it work out, Joe? Any good prospects?
11: Well, I don't know how good they are, but I got a handful.
12: How many did you get?
11: Well, let me see. 15, 18, 22. Ethel down in the stats office ran them on the IBM for me. There they are.
12: Let's see.
11: It's a gang of 3 men working on foot. Blitz robberies. They only take cash. M.O. is tie-ups. Work from 8 to 10 at night. One of the gang's tall, the other two short.
12: And these are the men the machine sorted out?
11: Under that heading, yeah. If our information's wrong, then so is the machine.
12: Got a good bunch of candidates here. Descriptions match up with what we got.
11: They seem to. Check the names on that list, Ben. Some of the smartest thieves in the country.
12: Yeah. Tommy Willis, Ray Greppa, Kemp Satelli, Manny Roberts, George Cross, Mario Koski. Reads like June graduation at San Quentin.
11: Yeah. George Cross and Tommy Willis are in town. We know that.
12: And Koski, he's around a couple of weeks ago.
11: And what about the rest? It's a big field.
12: Have to check them out, I guess. Might as well start at the beginning.
11: Did you go through the overnight reports yet?
12: Yeah. No restaurants, no liquor stores. That makes 5 days the gang's laid off.
11: Well, they can afford to, can't they? 18 robberies in 24 days, that's a pretty good haul.
12: This stop-and-go strategy of theirs, Joe, it's got me.
11: Yeah. They work hard for a week in one area, and then they lay low. If they just keep going, we might have a better try at them.
2: Hey, Joe.
11: Yeah, Chandler.
2: Fell out here to see you, Joe. Name's Decker.
11: Decker. Henry Decker?
2: Didn't say. Want to see him?
11: Yeah, send him in.
2: Right. All right, Mr. Decker. This way.
7: How are you, Joe? You're looking good.
11: Oh, Hank Decker. How are you?
7: I'm fine.
11: Well, what are you waiting for? Applause? Come on in and shut the door. Hank, this is my partner, Ben Romero. Ben, Hank Decker.
12: Hi, Hank.
7: How are you, Ben?
11: Hank and I are in service together.
7: Yeah, I just dropped in for a visit, Joe. Are you busy?
11: No more than usual. Sit down.
7: Thanks. I remembered you telling me you were on the PD, so I figured I'd drop around and get an inside track.
11: How do you mean?
7: I just filed with Civil Service to take the exam next month. Figure I'd like to work at being a cop.
12: He shell shot, Joe.
7: Great pep talk you boys hand out.
11: You sure you want to be a cop?
7: Look, I'm 30 years old, Joe. I'm married, high school education, about a year of junior college.
11: What's your wife think?
7: She's not sold. Well, that's why I dropped in. How about coming out to the house for dinner tonight?
11: You want me to sell her?
7: Just talk to her. Seven okay?
11: Yeah, seven's okay.
7: I'm glad to have met you, Ben.
12: Same here, Decker. See you again.
7: All right. Bye, Joe.
11: See you tonight, Hank. Well, what do you think, Ben?
12: Ought to make a good cop.
11: We had a list of 22 possible suspects. By 5 o'clock, Ben and I had checked out two of them who might possibly have had a hand in the blitz robberies of the 18 liquor stores and restaurants in the past 24 days. Number one man was Thomas Willis, Caucasian, age 29, 5 feet 11 inches, 175 pounds, dark hair, blue eyes. Number two man was Mario Koski, Caucasian, 5 feet 6 inches, 170 pounds, dark hair, dark eyes, large scar under his chin, running across his throat, up to and behind his left ear. According to our informants, and after questioning some of their associates, either Willis or Koski or both could have taken part in the blitz holdups. We showed their mugs to the victims, but none of them could give us definite assurance that either Willis or Koski were in the holdup gang. At 7 that night, I went out to Hank Decker's house for supper. Met his wife, Linda, his 4-year-old twin boys. We talked about the army, played with the kids for a while. Before we sat down to eat, we put the boys in bed. Hank was in the kitchen carving a roast. His wife closed the door to the kids' room, and we started downstairs for the kitchen.
13: What do you think of our two atom bombs?
11: They're fine kids, Miss Decker. Hank told me that you were worried about him wanting to join the force.
13: I was 12 years old when my father was shot down. He was a policeman in Des Moines. He was only 37 when he died. I wouldn't know what to do if anything like that happened to Hank.
11: What do you want me to say?
13: But does Hank really want it? Can't you talk him out of it?
11: You're his wife. Can you? No, I think it's his choice, Miss Decker. He's going to have to make up his own mind.
13: I'm sorry. If it's what Hank wants, I guess I worry too much.
11: A lot of women marry cops. They have, and they will, and they all worry. Hank will be all right.
13: Will you guarantee it, Joe?
11: During the next month, I heard from Hank Decker only once. He was studying hard. During the same month, Ben and I were working hard, trying to find some kind of a concrete lead to break the Blitz gang. There had been no subsequent holdups which seemed to tie in directly with the gang or its operation. From the list of possible suspects which Ben and I made up, 18 names had been eliminated for one reason or another. Either they were in jail at the time of the robberies, out of the Los Angeles area, or out of the state. But 4 names remained: George Cross, Tommy Willis, Mario Koski, Julian Brock. During the latter part of the month, George Cross was booked on a minor charge, and we questioned him at that time. He showed no knowledge of the holdups. Nearly 2 months after the robberies were committed, Ben and I were still without a solution as to the whereabouts of the gang.
12: Never known a blitz gang back this way before, Joe. Once they get wound up, they usually go until they're caught.
11: Yeah. Did you get out those telegram checks to the east yet?
12: Last night, four went home. Sent out all three.
11: Willis, Kosky, and Brock. I'd like to find just one of them.
12: Chicago might have something. That's Kosky's old hangout. Willis, too.
11: Mm-hmm. What about Brock? He's from Kansas City, isn't he?
12: Yeah. I got a wire, too. Might have an answer from one of them tomorrow.
11: That's a slow job. We'll have to wait it out.
12: Guess so. No follow-up from the victims we talked to.
11: I'll get it. Robbery Friday.
14: Oh, hiya, Joe. Hank Decker, congratulate me.
11: What for?
14: Just passed my written exam. Got the letter this morning. How about that?
11: That's fine. When do you take your physical?
14: Well, not till the end of the month. Next week, I take the oral and agility tests. Then the physical. If I get by them, I'm in.
11: Well, you're going to have a full month at the police academy after the test. There's a lot of work, Hank.
14: Oh, it can't be any worse than these tests.
11: It's a tough 30 days out there on the hill. Law, court procedure, evidence, combat firing, target practice. You'll have to wade through all of them.
14: You ever going to have anything encouraging to say?
11: Yeah, when you graduate.
14: I won't count on it. How's the job going?
11: Slow. How's your wife feel now?
14: About taking the job?
11: Mm-hmm.
14: A little better. She said to say hello.
11: Okay. Keep us posted, huh?
14: I'll do that, Joe.
11: Right. Bye. Hank passed his written test.
12: Hmm. Sure anxious.
15: Brandy, Romero, got a minute?
12: Yes, Skipper. Come on, Joe.
11: You got something, Ed?
15: Yeah, those blitz robberies you're handling. Not having much luck.
12: We were. Gang's disappeared. Not a trace of them so far.
15: They leave town?
11: Oh, we're not sure, Ed. We don't even have a good description. We're guessing most of the way.
15: What are your guesses? You've had a couple of months to make them.
11: 12 of the holdup victims we talked to told us definitely that there were 3 men in the gang, 2 of them short, 1 of them tall. We've just been working from there.
12: All 3 of them have dark complexion. Started with 22 possibilities and got it weeded down to 4. No, wait a minute, 3.
11: Yeah. Tommy Willis, Mario Kosky, Julian Brock. Willis and Kosky are Eastern Hoods. Brock's from the Middle West.
15: And where are they now?
12: Haven't showed their faces around town. We're checking some of the cities in the east. That's about all we got, Skipper.
15: Not much for 2 months' work. Thieves can't be that smart.
12: Right now they are.
11: We've sounded out every lead we had, Ed. We're doing our best.
15: Either of you ever hear of a man by the name of Al Mishikov?
11: No, I don't think so.
12: Chicago gunman in the old days, wasn't he, Ed?
15: That's right.
12: I thought he was doing time in Joliet.
15: Paroled last year. Got a tip he was spotted on East Broadway night before last.
11: You figured it might tie in with our job?
15: I don't know. Find out. If I remember right, Mishikov's brother used to be pretty friendly with Mario Kosky. I helped send both of them up 13 years ago. Same rap. Robbery.
11: Was that all you heard, Ed? Somebody spotted Mishikov?
15: That's all. If you can track him down, you might get some kind of a lead. That's more than you got now.
11: That night, and for the next 2 nights following, Ben and I had dinner downtown instead of going home, and then we spent the rest of the night covering the lower end of the city in search of Al Mishikov. We got more than a dozen leads on where to find him from some of our informants, but none of the leads paid off. We kept missing him. No one knew where he was staying. No one knew, or no one would tell us.
12: Worst thing about this job, Joe, leg work.
11: You must be averaging 10 miles a night.
12: My feet say 20. Yeah, almost midnight.
11: Here's McCarthy's place. Let's try it.
12: Right.
11: Let's go down to the end of the bar, Ben.
12: Yeah.
16: Hiya, Ben. Good to see you come in.
17: What's new?
12: Oh, not much, Bert. Meet my partner, Joe Friday.
16: Hiya, Friday. What do you fellas have?
12: Looking for a guy, Bert. His name's Al Mishikov, Chicago. You heard anything?
16: He was in here earlier tonight. A couple of guys with him.
11: Are you sure? What do you look like?
16: 6 feet, about 45, I guess. Big build.
12: Sounds like him, all right, Joe. Is he staying in the neighborhood, Bert?
16: Down here? I don't think so. Most of those big-timers stay uptown someplace. You looking for Mishikov?
11: I'd like to talk to him. How long ago was he in?
16: Oh, about 8 o'clock. A couple of guys with him. They were talking about driving out to the airport. Something about Las Vegas.
11: Uh-huh. There's an 840 plane for Vegas, isn't there, Ben?
12: I think so. 840, 850. I can't recall which.
11: Bert, do you remember the exact time they left?
16: Exactly. No. Say, there's one of the fellows that was with Mishikov down there in the middle of the bar.
12: Which one, Bert?
16: There. One with a sandy hair, big chin. See him?
12: Yeah. Want to talk to him?
11: Come on.
18: Still running. Judge, you know what he said? He said when he was in Vegas last week.
11: Yeah. Pardon me.
18: Killing, yeah, that's right.
11: Pardon me. I'd like to talk to you a minute.
18: Yeah, who are you?
11: Police, Sergeant Friday.
18: Oh, have a drink, Sergeant.
11: No, thanks. I said I wanted to talk to you.
18: Square John, huh? Wait a minute, George. Square John wants to talk to me.
12: Come on outside. We can talk better out there.
18: I ain't done nothing. What's the pitch? I got a right to know.
11: Let's go outside.
18: Maybe I don't want to go outside.
12: I think you better. Come on.
18: All right, all right. Quit shoving, you dumb cop shoving people around. What are you trying to do?
11: All right, down this way.
15: Car's parked up the next alley, Joe.
18: Hey, look, what's this all about, huh? I got a right to know.
11: You were seen with Al Mishikoff tonight. Where is he?
18: Who?
15: Al Mishikoff. You want us to spell it?
18: I don't think you can spell your own name.
11: Nobody's asking you to play smart. Where's Mishikoff?
18: Out of town. What do you care?
15: Here's the car. All right, inside, you.
18: Now, look, you got me wrong. I ain't done nothing.
11: Where's Mishikoff?
15: You and some other guy drove to the airport with him tonight. Let's have it.
18: I'm clear, I tell you. I just drove out with him, that's all.
11: Where'd Mishikoff go?
18: Vegas. Took the plane for Vegas.
15: When?
18: About 8:30, quarter to nine. What's up, anyway?
11: Who's the guy traveling with Mishikoff?
18: Nobody.
11: Who's the guy traveling with Mishikoff?
18: Koski. I just met him tonight.
15: Mario Koski, is that the guy?
18: Yeah, I'm leveling. I ain't done nothing.
11: Ben, get you a phone, call the office, contact Las Vegas police. Ask them to pick up Koski and Mishikoff. When we got back to the office, we questioned the man we'd picked up for almost 2 hours. His name was John Delmar, an ex-convict. He'd been paroled from Folsom Prison 2 months before after serving 3.5 years for burglary. He said Mishikoff was looking for a man to work with him and Koski. He didn't specify the work. Delmar said he refused the offer, but they parted on friendly terms. He said Koski and Mishikoff told him that they were going to Las Vegas for a few days, then returned to Los Angeles. But when Ben and I checked back with the Las Vegas police the next morning, they reported that nobody answering the description of either Koski or Mishikoff was seen arriving or leaving the airport. We checked with the airlines and sent inquiries to law enforcement agencies throughout the entire area. No sign. 3 weeks went by. Still, no sign.
15: Nothing in the overnight, Joe. No, not a thing.
11: Oh, yeah, same here. Reno, Sacramento, San Francisco, nobody's seen him.
15: Ain't got to come out sometime. We can wait.
11: Yeah, we can wait. Gets on your nerves. Let's check with Backstrand. Maybe he's got a job for us in the meantime.
15: You're getting as eager as your friend Hank Decker, Joe. Incidentally, how'd things turn out for him?
11: He passed all his exams, putting in his month's training at the academy now. He should do all right.
17: Hiya.
15: Hi, Mike. Skipper busy?
17: Not in his office. Won't be until afternoon.
11: What's the matter?
17: He's got a lecture at the police academy this morning.
11: Thanks, Mike. Come on, Ben. Ben and I drove out to the police academy near Elysian Park. We went out to check with Ed Backstrand on the Blitz robberies, not to listen to his lecture. When we walked into the classroom, he was just finishing up, so we sat in the back of the room and listened. It was a pretty good speech.
19: Because of the alertness of the arresting officer, his talent for memorizing detail, and his knowledge of how a criminal acts under a given set of circumstances, the arrest was made. Well, that's about it, gentlemen. Thank you for your attention. Now, when I ran this speech over at home, my wife said it wasn't a very good talk, but at least it came out on time. Now it seems I'm 2 minutes short, so I guess I failed on both counts. But if I may, I'd like to use the few minutes that are left to tell you what I think of being a cop after 24 years. For one reason or other, you men have chosen the career of a police officer. Well, let me tell you right now, without any qualifications, it's a thankless job. Maybe you can't see it now. Maybe you think I'm exaggerating. But when you graduate next week and get that uniform on, your whole lives are going to change. You're going to lose friends, a lot of them. They'll want parking tickets fixed, some other favors. You'll have to turn them down, so you'll be a heel, a fathead. When you're on the beach, you're going to meet the cream of society and the scum, the lowest. Sometimes you won't be able to tell the difference. Some of you will have to work with thugs, stupid gangsters, dope addicts, cheap women, all the human garbage you can find in a big city. You'll come home at night and take a shower to wash off the dirt, but you still won't feel clean. That's the job. When you buy a box of candy and bring it home for your anniversary, the neighbors will say you chiseled it. When you save up a few dollars and buy a new car or some furniture for the house, it's graft. People are going to want favors. They'll offer you things, a free beer or a new dress for your wife. If you take it, you're a chiseler. If you don't, you're a tough cop. Well, here's a piece of advice. Take nothing from anyone, no matter how good a friend he is. Pay for everything you get and don't ask favors. Treat everybody alike, no matter what they look like or what they believe in. You don't play favorites. There are going to be times when a few men in the department get out of line. The newspapers will play it up because it makes good reading, and the average John public will love it. Because that's the only way he can pay you back for that traffic ticket you gave him. Being a good cop is a hard job, but it's a good one. Let me warn you just once more. It's one of the most thankless jobs on earth. That's all, gentlemen.
11: The following week, Hank Decker graduated from the police academy and hit the transfer list for a regular assignment. He drew a job of teaching combat firing and boxing at the academy. He didn't like it, so he put in a request for a transfer and waited. For the next 6 weeks, Ben and I waited, too, for some sign of the Blitz Bandits. There wasn't any. The only possible suspects, Mario Kosky and Al Mishakoff, had disappeared completely. We kept a close check on every possible avenue of information. Still, no sign. Ben and I were transferred to the night watch on robbery for a few weeks, and that gave Hank Decker a chance to drop in and visit with us a couple of hours when he went off duty at the academy. He was still as eager as ever.
7: Hi, Ben. Joe, anything new?
11: Hi, Hank. Nothing here. What about the academy?
7: Oh, big news.
15: What's up?
7: Getting a transfer starting next Monday. Gonna start on a beat.
11: Thought you were all tied up with that boys' club you started out there.
7: Oh, I was, but Hanson's gonna take over when I leave. The kids sure love it. Free swimming, the pool, boxing lessons. We teach them everything.
15: Where's your beat gonna be, huh?
7: Central, right in the downtown district. Might learn something, huh?
15: You'll learn a lot if you want to forget most of it.
11: Look, it's 7:15. Don't you ever go home for dinner, Hank?
7: Oh, getting the wife used to it. This new shift's gonna be night work, you know.
11: Wait till you're on it for a year, and then you tell us how you like it.
7: A year? I want to be in the detective bureau after a year.
11: Well, you're not even going to last a year if you don't get home to dinner. Your wife's called twice this week already. She calls me.
7: Okay, when did she call tonight?
15: She hasn't yet.
7: Oh, I guess I better head her off. Let me know if anything breaks, huh, Joe? I'd like to tag along.
11: Okay, Hank. Well, on your way.
7: Okay, good night.
11: So long.
15: Good night. Yeah. How eager can you get?
11: Were we like that when we started?
15: Not me. I never had that much energy at one time in my whole life. Hot shot, Joe.
11: I'll get it.
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15: Let's go.
11: East Broadway, King's Liquor Store. We pushed our way through the small crowd outside the door and into the shop. Two patrolmen in uniform were already interviewing the proprietor. He had two large gashes on his head just above the right temple. He was trembling and badly shaken, but he managed to give us a good description of the holdup men.
21: Yeah, I can tell you what they look like. Three of them. One short, one tall, husky, another short, fat.
15: You remember what they were wearing?
21: Coats. All three, dark coats. One of the short men, he had a big scar here on the throat, like this. After the three men robbed the store, they slugged me and tied me up.
11: Turner, this man's hurt. You call an ambulance?
22: On the way, Sergeant.
11: That's fine. We have just one more question, Mr. King. Here's a handful of pictures. We'd like you to tell us if any one of these men were in the gang that held you up tonight.
21: Let me look.
15: There you are. Take your time.
21: No. No, not him. No. No. Oh, this one. Here. He took the money from the register.
15: Would you look through the rest, please? Are there any more?
21: Let me see again. No. No. Oh, here. Another one. The fat one with the scar. This was him. I think he's the one that slugged me.
11: Thanks, Mr. King. Here's our card. We'll be contacting you later. Turner, will you and your partner take the crime report? We've got some checking to do.
22: Right, Sergeant.
11: Thanks. Come on, Ben.
15: Yeah. Kosky and Mishakoff. You picked out both of them, Joe.
11: Yeah, they certainly did, didn't we?
23: Attention, all units. Attention, all units.
11: Wait a minute.
23: The southeast corner of Broadway and East 3rd, a liquor store and restaurant, 211, hold 3. All units. The southeast corner of
11: Broadway. Come on, Ben, let's roll. When we got to the liquor store and restaurant at Broadway and East 3rd, Ben and I knew for certain that Kosky and Mishakoff were back in the city and working hard. Their M.O. matched down to almost the smallest detail. We put a call through to communications, and the entire Central Division was alerted. Then we called Chief Backstrand and told him the news. He assigned a special detail from the Metropolitan Unit to patrol the area until further notice. But at 9:23 p.m., before they pulled out of the police garage, the Blitz Bandits added two more liquor stores and one more restaurant to their list of victims. Early the next morning, Ben and I met with Chief Backstrand in his office.
18: You got a make on that third man yet?
11: We ran his description through R&I early this morning, Ed. Closest candidate's a guy by the name of Julian Brock, done time here in New York.
18: Any tie-up with Kosky or Mishikoff?
12: Mama, she says he knows Kosky pretty well.
18: And that's good enough. Now, how do you think you're going to get these thieves?
12: We've got the alert out, Chief. Special detail from Metropolitan Division's been briefed. Communications all set.
18: All right. Here's a tip for you. Tell the men if there's a hold-up call that only the car in the area of the hold-up will handle it. These thieves are no amateurs. They may try some decoy trick. Tell the men to stay in the area they're assigned to until they receive a call. Check?
11: We'll take care of it, Ed. You going to be on hand tonight?
18: And when do you figure on starting?
12: We'll have the full detail out at 6:30.
18: Play it safe and start at 4. Why chance missing him?
11: At 3:30 that afternoon, we left the police garage with the special detail from Metropolitan Division, and we started to cruise the central area. We weren't looking for any action the first few hours, and we didn't get any. The 5 o'clock traffic in the downtown area was heavy as usual.
12: Hope that gang holds off till after 6. We couldn't get out of this traffic if our lives depended on it.
11: Well, we'd probably do better on foot if it wasn't for radio contact.
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11: 80K to Control 4, Roger, KMA 367.
12: Yeah, now what do I do for a parking space?
11: You know, you're lucky. That guy up ahead there, he's pulling out.
12: Good, that hasn't happened to me in 6 months.
11: Okay, hold on, Ben. I'll be back in a minute.
12: Yeah.

0: Hall.
1: 2511.
0: 2511.
2: Robbery, Chandler.
1: This is Friday, Bill. You want us?
2: Yeah, just a minute, Joe. Chief wants to talk to you. Hello, Friday.
1: Yeah, Ed.
2: Cruiser car just brought in a guy answering the description of Mario Koski.
1: Yeah?
2: Get over here right away and question the guy. If it is Koski, we can all go home early.
1: Ben and I went back to the office and questioned the man who gave his name as Conrad Larkin. He was Koski's approximate height and weight, same color hair, same color eyes. The resemblance to Koski's picture was evident. We questioned him thoroughly about the Blitz robberies, and then we checked out his fingerprints. The coincidence was hard to overlook, but we were satisfied. The man was not Mario Koski. There was a phone message on my desk to call Hank's wife. I called her, and then we checked with Chief Backstrand again and started for the police garage. It was 6:10.
3: Hey, Ben. Joe, wait a minute, will you?
4: Oh, hi, Hank. What's all the excitement?
3: I heard about those jobs last night, the Blitz gang. How about tagging along tonight?
4: What's the steer?
1: Hey, suit yourself, Hank. Plenty I do home for dinner.
3: I told the wife I'd eat out tonight.
1: You sure you're not due home for dinner?
3: No, not tonight, Joe. Did you have any luck yet?
4: Not so far, Hank. Maybe later on tonight.
1: Come on, here's the garage.
3: How close did you come to the gang last night?
4: Not close enough. Two steps ahead of us all the way.
3: They sure must work fast. 5 jobs in a row.
1: All right, Hank. Let's don't rub it in, huh? Hey, Ben, watch it, will you?
4: Yeah. Woman driver.
3: How about it, Joe? Do you think I can make the outfit?
1: You talk to Ed Backstrand. He might get you a transfer after a while.
3: Yeah, I might try it. Joe, look across the street. There's a guy coming out of the bar.
1: Where?
3: In front of the bar. He's standing there. Guy in the dark coat, you see?
1: Yeah. 2 other guys behind him.
4: Who is it?
1: I can't be sure. Ben, you better pull up.
3: Yes, looks just like his picture.
1: All right. Come on.
5: All right, hold it, mister.
1: We want to talk to you.
5: Run for it, Al Copper!
3: Watch it, Joe!
4: Hank, get down. Get down.
5: 2 of them down, Ben.
4: Other one up alley. Let's go.
5: Did they get Hank?
4: Yeah.
5: All right, hold it right here. All right, Koski, throw out your gun and come out with your hands up. All right, let's return the fire. Come on.
4: He had his chance.
1: Yeah. Grab his gun. Let's get back to Hank. Mm-hmm. Did you get the gun from the other 2?
4: Yeah, they're dead. Hank got them both.
1: All right, one side, please. Officer, did you call an ambulance?
6: Yeah, they're on their way.
1: Come on, Ben. One side, please. Will you let us through? Hank, how you doing? Ben, will you get the crowd black? Give him some air.
4: Would you just move back?
3: Sure.
1: All right, easy, Hank. They'll be here in a minute. Hank? Hank.
4: How's it doing, Joe? Gone?
1: Yeah. Come on.
4: What have you got, Joe?
1: Phone message from Hank's wife.
4: For you?
1: Yeah.
4: You returned the call?
1: Before we left the office.
4: What was it?
1: She wanted me to remind Hank. He was due home for dinner at 7:00.
7: The story you have just heard is true. Only the names were changed to protect the innocent.
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7: Tonight's program is dedicated to Patrolman James Frank Goggin of the Cleveland Police Department, who on the morning of January 13th, 1939, gave his life so that yours might be more secure.
8: Dragnet came to you from Los Angeles. 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

0: Yeah, danger is my assignment. I get sent to a lot of places I can't even pronounce. They all spell the same thing, though, trouble. But when I walk into the commissioner's office, I don't realize that this assignment's going to show me that sometimes the best thing that can happen to a guy is to get caught in the middle of a riot.
1: Morning, Commissioner. You sent for me?
2: Steve, it looks like we're caught in the middle of another first-class frame-up.
0: Oh, great. What and where is it this time?
2: Last night, a band of Austrians slipped across the border into Hungary at a point some 30 miles southeast of Vienna. The attack guards are the strategic mine under lease to the Hungarian government.
0: Go on, Commissioner.
2: The attacking party went on a rampage of looting and burning. 6 Hungarian guards were killed.
0: How do we fit in the picture?
2: The attacking force, reported to have been 20 in number, left 3 of its members at the scene dead.
0: So?
2: The so-called dead Austrians have been identified as American soldiers.
0: What?
2: That's right. GIs attached to our forces in Vienna. Situation is tense, growing worse every minute. We're cooperating with the army in this matter, so when you get to Vienna, check with intelligence.
0: Right.
2: Obviously, we had nothing to do with this raid, Steve, but we've got to prove that and do it quickly. Well, that's it. You've got your assignment. Good luck.

0: 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At all those places of the world where danger and intrigue walk hand in hand, there you will find Steve Mitchell on another dangerous assignment. As Christmas draws near, the airwaves fill with beautiful holiday music. And on this station of the NBC Radio Network, you'll hear some of the greatest music ever composed, played and sung for you by our nation's finest musicians. Our Monday Night of Music will continue to bring you the most enjoyable musical memories on such stellar programs as The Telephone Hour, The Voice of Firestone, and The Railroad Hour. Beginning this week, and continuing until Christmas, NBC will present a series of Yuletide programs by choirs from all parts of the country. Saturday afternoons, the NBC Symphony Orchestra will bring you more great music. 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
1: Sure, I've got my assignment. Get over to Vienna, find out who rigged up the plot to implicate us in a border raid on a Hungarian mine, a free-for-all resulting in the deaths of half a dozen Hungarians and three American soldiers. It's early Wednesday evening when my plane sets down. 20 minutes later, I'm in conference with Major Layton, United States Intelligence.
2: Here are the service records of the three GIs, Steve. We're convinced they were kidnapped, murdered, then left at the scene of the skirmish.
1: When were they first reported missing?
2: They weren't. You see, they were out on a 3-day pass due to report back to their company tomorrow. Excuse me. Yes? Good. Send them in, Corporal. Well, that's a relief. And it may be the break we've been waiting for, Steve.
1: Oh?
2: Sergeant Monahan's turned up and alive. He went out on pass with the others yesterday.
3: Sergeant Monahan reporting, sir.
2: At ease, Sergeant. This is Mr. Mitchell.
3: Mr. Mitchell?
1: Sergeant, you've heard what happened.
3: Yes, sir.
2: You've known Polson, Keller, and Whitlow a long time, haven't you?
3: Since Palermo.
2: The four of you went out on pass yesterday, right?
3: Yes, sir.
1: Where?
3: A place called Frankel's, regular hangout.
2: I know the place, Steve. Then what, Sergeant?
3: Well, I had a brew and left.
2: At the last, you saw the others?
3: Yes, sir.
2: What plans did they have for the rest of the evening, do you know?
3: Yeah, they were figuring on going over to a nightclub called the Blue Flame. They wanted me to come along, but I had a date.
1: The Blue Flame, huh? Any special attraction?
3: Yeah, I got a band that plays some pretty good bop stuff and,
1: And what, well, Sergeant?
3: Well, Posen knew a girl there. She's a singer. Polish, I think. Her name's Anna. Thought she was pretty great.
1: Didn't you?
3: She was playing him for a sucker, if you ask me.
2: Her last name wouldn't be Krenko, would it, Sergeant?
3: Something like that, sir. Couldn't be sure.
1: Mean anything to you, Major?
2: Yeah, if it's the same girl. Bad customer, Steve. Clip artist, first class. Been mixed up in black market deals, too.
1: I see. I think we better have a little chat with this Anna. Of an hour later, the Major parks his car in a dimly lighted side street. I leave him sitting behind the wheel and walk into the Blue Flame nightclub alone. The joint is really jumping and the cash customers are living it up but crazy. I spot her standing over by the bar and I push my way through the crowd toward her. I open my wallet, take out the largest bill and slide it across the bar.
4: Oh, careful, my drink.
1: Oh, I'm sorry, miss. I'm very sorry.
4: It's quite all right. No harm done.
1: Come here, me. Here, let me buy you another.
4: Yes, why not? Cognac, please.
1: My money here seems to have become a little soggy.
4: I'm certain the manager will not mind.
1: Bartender, 2 cognacs, please.
4: You are an American, are you not?
1: Yes, in town on business. A little pleasure, too. Never thought I'd run into a place like this, Bebop, in Vienna.
4: Oh, you are fond of this, Bebop?
1: Well, back home they don't call me crazy for nothing. Oh, my name's Mitchell, Steve Mitchell.
4: I am Anna. I work here.
1: Do you? Well, what do you know? Say, maybe you can help me. I'm looking for a buddy of mine, served in the Army together during the war. I understand he drops in here quite often.
4: A soldier?
1: Yeah, his name's Polson, Dick Polson. Maybe you know him.
4: Polson? No, I do not believe I know him. Now you must excuse me, please. I have to prepare for my next number.
1: How about your drink?
4: Oh, I will be back. You will wait, please?
1: I'll wait, Anna.
5: I watch as she disappears through a curtain doorway at the far end of the room. A few minutes
1: minutes later, she's back wearing a different evening gown. The lights go down, the band goes into its intro, and Anna begins to purr into the microphone. I slip through the doorway and down a long hall to her dressing room. I spend the next few minutes giving the place a fast frisk and come up with nothing except a snapshot of Anna and another girl, which I slip into my pocket for future reference. Then I hear someone coming down the hall. I duck into a small closet.
5: Here you are, my dear. You'll find the money in this envelope. Count it if you wish.
4: It will not be necessary. Thank you, darling.
5: Thank you, Anna. You'll be most helpful.
4: Everything went according to plan, really?
5: Perfectly. There are still a few matters to be attended to, however.
4: You are going back tonight?
5: To Bernaghi? Yes. A demonstration is planned. I must see to certain important details. However, I have a few moments to spare. May I buy you a drink, Anna?
4: Thank you. I have a drink waiting for me at the bar, Rudy.
5: Oh?
4: And an American.
5: Oh?
4: I think you will be interested in him. He came in looking for Sergeant Paulson.
5: Paulson?
4: Said he was an old friend.
5: I see. Well, perhaps he's an old friend, Anna. Then again, he might not be. I think I'd best point this American out to me, Anna. Come along.
1: I wait till I hear their footsteps fade down the hallway. Then I slip outside. There's a door at the far end of the corridor. It's open. I ease out into the alley, circle around to the front of the cafe, and watch from the shadows. I don't have long to wait. The gent called Rudy comes out, steps into a long black limousine, gives his chauffeur the nod. The car roars away. I go down the block to where the major is waiting.
6: What's up, Steve?
1: I just had a peek at a payoff.
6: Anna Krenko?
1: Yeah, for services rendered. It's got something to do with Sergeant Paulson, that's for sure. I heard Rudy tell Anna he was going to a place called Bernaghi.
6: Bernaghi? Well, that's a town just over the border in Hungary. It's only a few miles from the mine.
1: He said something about a big demonstration.
6: Sure, it figures. The big buildup, beating of the drums, torchlight parade, the works. All very anti-United States, of course.
1: Look, Major, I'd like to take in that little soiree across the border. Can you arrange it?
6: Sure, I can put you in contact with someone. Meanwhile, what about Anna?
1: Keep an eye on her so we can close in fast. We know she's the contact on this end of the line. I've got to nail the big boy at the other end. It's almost 10 o'clock when I wheel the major's car into a small hillside village overlooking the Austro-Hungarian border. A few minutes later, I pull up at a small shop and start massaging the front door with my knuckles.
7: Please, my shop is closed. It is late.
1: My name's Mitchell. Steve Mitchell.
7: So?
1: You're Gustav?
7: So?
1: Major Layton, get in touch with you.
7: So? Come in, quickly. Herr Mitchell, this which you propose to do is suicide. The border is heavily patrolled since the affair at the mine.
1: When can I start?
7: The Major warned me it would be impossible to convince you. All right, we must leave at once. Not seen together in the village.
1: Okay, where do we meet?
7: You will walk down the street two blocks, turn left, and when you reach the railroad tracks, turn right, and follow the river until you reach a barn. We will meet there.

10 minutes later, I pull up in the shadows of the barn, look out over the river. Over there on the other side is Hungary, and just over the hill on my left is a red glow in the sky. That would be the town where the big demonstration is being staged. I glance at my watch, then I hear a twig snap behind me. I start to turn around, but I'm not fast enough. Something hard catches me on the side of the head. I pitch forward and fall face down into the weeds.

0: Steve Mitchell will continue his dangerous assignment in just a moment. Do you remember that old saying, a stitch in time saves nine? Well, unlike a lot of old proverbs, this one really works, whether you apply it to a chair with loose rungs or your health. Suppose you learned that a few dollars spent now could be that stitch in time that might save your health or the health of your family in the year to come. Sound like a good proposition? Well, here's how it's done. Just buy Christmas seals this Christmas. Yes, the money we spend for Christmas seals now goes for case finding, health education, medical research, and rehabilitation to help fight tuberculosis during the next year. Christmas seal money spent now helps protect us all from the number one killer among infectious diseases, TB. It's the stitch in time that saves human lives and health, prevents economic chaos and broken homes, which often follow in the wake of TB. Don't say it couldn't happen to you, it can. But you take out a little insurance against it, save lives and prevent misery, your own and your neighbor's, when you buy Christmas seals. Now back to Dangerous Assignment and Brian Donlevy as Steve Mitchell.
1: You miss it.
2: Good stuff. Hey, what am I doing in the river?
1: We are almost across. Yeah, I can touch bottom. I arrived in time to see two men shove you into the river. I waited until they had gone, then I came in after you. I helped you across.
2: Thanks.
1: One of them was wearing a chauffeur's uniform.
2: Yeah, Rudy and his driver, probably. Where do we go from here, Gustav?
1: Bernagi is but a few kilometers from here. Come. We climb this bank, cross the road which runs along the top, down the other side of the incline. Then we still stick to the fields and wooded places as we...
2: Hold
1: go...
2: it.
1: Left? What?
2: Look up on the road over here, left.
1: A patrol?
2: Yeah, come on, we've got to get across that road. We make it the cover okay. We work our way through the weeds and underbrush to a nearby forest and shake the patrol off our trail. 20 minutes later, we're on the outskirts of Bernagi. Gustav takes me to an underground station and we get dry clothes. Then we head for the square in the center of town. The demonstration is going full tilt. Gustav and I blend in with the milling crowd. There's a speaker's platform in the center, and on it sit six people, the wives of the dead mine guards. My eyes run along the row, and then suddenly I do a take.
1: What is it?
2: That woman on the end.
1: Ah, cracked it.
2: Yeah, she takes good pictures, too. Look, this photo. Anna and that girl.
1: Where did you get this?
2: In Anna's dressing room. She and this babe must be pals. We've got ourselves another lead, Gustav.
1: Look. She's leaving the platform.
2: Yeah, quite an act she's putting on, the grief-stricken widow. Hey, the guy who's leading her away.
1: Yes, he's wearing a chauffeur's uniform.
2: Yeah, Rudy's driver. We work our way through the crowd after them. The driver takes the girl over to Rudy's car, parked at one corner of the square. Rudy's inside. We manage to ease close enough to hear him give an address to the driver. It's not far, so we leg it over there. The widow seems to have made a fast recovery from her sorrow. She and Rudy are drinking champagne. After a couple of minutes, he leaves and the chauffeur drives them away. I pull open the French windows and we go in.
3: Who are you?
2: Never mind. Right now, I want you to start talking about your friends, Rudy and Anna.
3: I don't know what you're talking about.
2: Save it. You're up to your ears in a very nasty frame-up, and you'd better start spilling fast.
4: Don't move, any of you.
2: Who are you?
4: I will ask the questions. Your identification. Quickly.
2: There you are, Buster.
4: United States agent.
3: What?
2: What were you expecting?
4: Oh, please, I am sorry, Mr. Mitchell.
2: Hey, what is this?
4: I am Jan Tresena, brother of the dead man who was supposed to be married to this woman.
2: Oh, he wasn't really, huh?
4: No. And he also was not a guard at the mine. He was actually a prisoner from a Czech concentration camp.
2: Keep talking. This is getting more interesting by the moment.
4: And he was brought here to Banagi to work in the mine with some other prisoners. I followed, hoping to help them escape. I had a plan worked out, but the night before last, six of them were taken secretly from the mine.
2: Sure. They were the six guys who were killed and later passed off as Hungarian guards. It's the oldest trick in the world. Hitler used it to create one of the incidents that touched off the last war.
4: Right.
2: It's beginning to add up fast. The dead Czech prisoners were passed off as Hungarian guards and the dead American soldiers as Austrian raiders. Nice little deal you're wrapped up in, sister.
3: Please, I only did what I was told to. I did not know what was happening.
2: You were hired to pose as a dead guard's wife.
3: Yes.
2: Who hired you?
3: Rudy. He also hired my sister Anna to take one of the American soldiers to her place. But neither of us knew they would be killed. Please, you must believe me.
2: Who is this Rudy?
3: He operates the mine on a lease from the government.
2: And he's the gent behind the deal, huh?
3: Yes. Please get me across the border and I will be a witness.
2: I think we can arrange that. Take it to the underground station and wait for me, Gustav.
5: All right. Come.
2: Jan, we'd be sitting pretty if we had any proof of all this, but without it, we've got nothing.
4: I know.
2: It beats me how those prisoners can be erased like that with no questions asked.
4: Well, who is to ask the questions? The prisoners are very expendable. Their records are sent back to the camp from which they came, simply marked deceased. That is the end of it. No questions asked. No one asks questions because everyone is afraid.
2: Wait a minute. Their records?
4: Records?
2: Sure. If we could get our hands on them, we could bust this thing wide open. Those records must have fingerprints, photos, and the works. That would be proof that these dead guys weren't as advertised.
4: Wait. You think the records could still be in the mine office?
2: It's possible. Could be they'd hold them for a while until this thing blows over before they send them back. You said you had a plan worked out to get your brother out of the mine compound. Could we use it to get in?
4: Yes. Yes, I believe we could. You see, the shift changes at midnight. At that moment, two grenades were to demolish the south fence. The prisoners were to make a break for it.
2: Yeah. During the confusion, we could probably sneak in, all right. There's just one hitch, though. Where do we get the grenades?
4: Will these do, Mr. Mitchell?
2: Nothing like being prepared, Jan. Yeah, they'll do fine. We climb the hills outside of town until we get to a spot overlooking the mine. There's a barbed wire fence, searchlights, guards, the works. In the center of the compound is a small office building. At midnight, the shift changes.
6: Now, Mitchell.
2: Jan uncorks both grenades and lobs them down beside the fence.
4: It worked. A hole in the fence. Come on.
2: The prisoners are milling around, fighting with the guards. We slip through the hole in the fence unnoticed and head for the office. Then a reception committee steps out from behind the door.
7: Hold it, both of you.
2: Well, my old friend Rudy. Judging from those records in your hand, you must have had the same idea we did.
7: When I realized you were still alive, it occurred to me you might try to get the records of the six prisoners. I thought I had better remove them.
2: You had six prisoners and three U.S. soldiers killed in cold blood to stage this little incident of yours.
7: Oh, it did not start out as an incident. You see, my records here at the mine would not stand inspection.
2: You mean you had your payroll padded?
7: Quite a bit, I'm afraid.
2: I think I get it. You stage a raid, which results in killing a few guards, and that clears up the padded payroll.
7: And then it occurred to me, I had created something of greater value than I imagined.
2: Sure, you manufacture an incident and sell it to your government. Got all the angles figured, huh, Rudy?
7: Yes, including what I will do with you, too.
2: Oh?
7: You are trespassers. Need I say more?
2: No, I get the message.
8: The window, get out!
6: Get back, Mitchell!
2: Throw the gun, let go. Thanks, Rudy. You took your eyes off me just long enough. And thanks for these records. They're enough to blow this frame sky high.
7: You've heard my guards outside mopping up. You will never leave this place alive.
9: You're wrong, Rudy. Look out the window.
2: Well, looks like the prisoners have the upper hand. They've overpowered the guards.
7: What?
9: Before any reinforcements arrive, Mitchell will have ample opportunity to get back to Gustav and across the border.
7: Those prisoners out there, they're not trying to escape. They're just standing there, staring at the window.
2: Could be they'd like to have a little talk with you about the six you killed, Rudy.
7: No, Mitchell, you must protect me.
2: Me? You kidding? I'm just a trespasser, remember?
10: Well, then take me with you now, now.
2: Okay. I'm going to the underground headquarters. I'm sure they'd be happy to see you.
10: Underground?
2: Yeah, looks like you lose either way, Rudy. You tried to play both sides against each other, and you wound up right smack in the middle. Come on, Jan. Let's get out of here.
0: Our star, Brian Donlevy, will return in just a moment. 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Robert Young stars as Jim Anderson in the family comedy entitled Father Knows Best. Roy Rogers and Dale Evans team up to present Western songs.

0: titled Father Knows Best. 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
0: And that will be Steve Mitchell's dangerous assignment next week. Included in tonight's cast were Paul Duboff, Bob O'Connor, Vivi Janis, Paul Frees, and Jeannie Tatum. This is John Storm speaking.

Dangerous Assignment, starring Brian Donlevy as Steve Mitchell, with Herb Butterfield as the commissioner, is written by Bob Reif and Adrian Jandot, and is directed by Bill Karn. Be with us again next week at this time, when Brian Donlevy, starring in the role of Steve Mitchell, will embark on another transcribed Dangerous Assignment.

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2: Black Museum, Scotland Yard's museum of murder. Here in the grim stone structure on the Thames, which houses Scotland Yard, is a warehouse of homicide, where everyday objects, things like a packet of matches, a coffee pot, a paring knife, all are touched by murder. Now here is a pint bottle labeled meat juice. Perhaps you've seen one of these. Your grandmother certainly saw one. In fact, when you were a child, you may have been fed meat juice for the iron and strength it contained from just such a small glass bottle. Yet here it is, in the midst of all the other relics of death.
3: Well, Inspector, what do you think?
4: Mr. Halland, we did our best. The little bit of white sediment at the bottom of the bottle, see it there still? You know what that is.
3: Yes, arsenic. And to me, at least, the means of murdering my brother.
2: Well, today, that bottle of meat juice can be seen in the Black Museum.
5: From the annals of the Criminal Investigation Department of the London Police, we bring you the dramatic stories of the crimes recorded by the objects in Scotland Yard's Gallery of Death, the Black Museum. In just a moment, you will hear The Black Museum, starring Orson Welles.

0: we are, the Black Museum. Scotland Yard's Museum of Murder. Yes, here are all these carefully labeled weapons, labeled in boxes and vials. Here is sudden, unexpected, violent death. Here, for instance, is a small mirror, such as you might find in any lady's handbag. A very pretty lady used this one once to inspect an escaped tendril of soft brown hair, but what she saw reflected was not merely disordered beauty. She saw murder strike. Ah, yes, here. Here it is, the bottle labeled meat juice. Obsolete, archaic type of writing on this label, replete with flourishes and shading. No prosaic typing, handwritten by an expert penman. Then this was only natural in the 1890s when this bottle became the focus of an odd, even a very disturbing situation. Of course, on the surface, the Hammond family, Liverpool, England, 1892, displayed no evil. All was happiness on the surface.
1: Shall we drink to the great event, shall we?
2: Of course, dear.
1: Oh, forgive me, Bob. What event? There you have it, my dear. My own brother doesn't remember our wedding anniversary.
3: Your anniversary, old man? Which one?
2: Our eighth, Arthur. 8 years of happiness. Not to mention 6 years of our son.
1: And, Arthur, you forgot. Perhaps because I wasn't at the wedding.
2: That's right. Robert met me and we were engaged in America. But we were married here at my aunt's home.
1: Exactly, while I was in America myself. Well, with all that straightened out, shall we toast the occasion? After all, how many times...
0: A pleasant family gathering on a pleasant family occasion. Nothing evil on the surface. Of course, undercurrents do show themselves occasionally.
1: Almost 3 o'clock. The time I took my medicine.
2: Yes, dear. Which one is it this time? The liquid or the tablets?
1: I took the liquid at 2. That means the tablets now, dear. Oh, you have no idea, Arthur, what it means at my age to be tied to medicine bottles. How Ruth stands me, I really don't know.
3: You're a hypochondriac, Robert. Let's face the truth.
1: No laughing matter. These sedatives, well, I learned all about them when I was in America last. One contains arsenic, the other has strychnine in it.
3: Oh, now you are joking.
1: I'm not, in very small quantities, but poison, nevertheless.
2: Here are your tablets and the water, dear.
1: Thank you. Thank you for everything, Ruth. It's not easy, I know, for a girl to be married to a man twice her age.
2: Don't be ridiculous, Robert. I'm very happy. And so would you be if you let yourself. Honestly, Arthur, sometimes I think your brother is...
0: Do you detect the undercurrents? The constant harping by a 50-year-old husband on the fact that his wife is not yet 30? All the evil is there, deep down, underground, but it's there. One would hardly say it came to the surface in an incident such as this.
1: Oh, writing someone, my dear?
2: Just a note to the Plaza Hotel in London.
1: The Plaza, London.
2: There. I had word this morning. Aunt Rose is very ill, and there's no one to stay with her. You've been out all day, so I've written to reserve rooms to save time before I told you.
1: Yes, of course. You ought to go. Dotty can watch over David, I suppose.
2: Dotty is a jewel among servants, dear. Of course she can.
1: Excellent. I saw Dr. Hubert today, my dear. He's not at all satisfied with my condition. However, we shall see. He's given me another...
0: Evil to him who evil thinks. Perhaps. Still, the greeting between aunt and niece at the Plaza Hotel in London was something to think about.
2: Darling!
4: Darling!
2: Oh, my darling. Been so long.
4: Too long, my beloved, too long. But now, my sweet, 3 whole days together... 3 glorious days.
2: Oh, John.
0: An interesting aunt, wouldn't you say, particularly when a young wife is half her husband's age? Now, there were some things which Ruth Hammond had in common with her husband. One was a love of horses and horse racing. It followed them that when the time for the Grand National arrived, Robert pulled himself together and took his wife to the world-famous race. And there an incident took place relevant to this story.
2: Oh, it's wonderful, Robert. just wonderful.
1: I'm glad you're enjoying yourself, my dear.
4: Hello, Ruth. Imagine running into you here.
2: John. John.
1: The gentleman seems to know you, my dear.
2: I'm sorry. Mr. John Browning. My husband.
1: How do you do?
4: Well, thank you. And you?
1: As well as can be expected.
2: John's an old friend of mine, Robert. Aren't you, John?
4: Yes, I think I can say I am.
2: Won't you join us? There's plenty of room in our box, and I'm sure we'll be happy to have you.
0: A casual meeting, a simple introduction, a gesture of hospitality. But who would expect a circumspect young woman to cast caution and good behavior to the wind?
1: Dobby! Dobby!
2: Yes, sir, Mr. Hammond. Right here, sir.
1: Where were you?
2: I was upstairs, sir, with Master David. Is the mistress with you?
1: I left her at the racetrack.
2: Oh, will she be along soon, sir? I mean, sir.
1: I don't care what you mean or what she does.
2: Robert. Robert, can you ever forgive me?
1: If you must make an exhibition of yourself, Ruth, must it be in public?
2: Is that all you care about? Your public pride?
1: Oh. I ought to bar you from my bed and board forever. If it went for my son, I would.
2: Robert, please. Please forgive me. I'll never act like that again. John Browning is out of my life. Truly, he is.
1: Very well. We shall see. Dotty.
2: Yes, sir?
1: Forget what you've seen here. Understand? Forget it all.
0: Well, now it was the husband's turn to visit London. Robert Hammond went to the city to see a specialist about his nerves, about the pains he believed came from his liver. From the specialist, he went directly to a chemist's shop.
1: I'd like this prescription filled, please.
5: Very good, sir.
6: Thank you, sir.
1: Can you make it up quickly?
5: Let me see, sir. Yes, I can, sir, but you'll have to sign a receipt for this preparation. It contains strychnine, sir.
0: The wife, too, was visiting a chemist. A chemist in Liverpool.
5: Anything else, ma'am?
2: No, I think that completes the list. Oh, no, I'd almost forgotten. Fly papers. You do have fly papers, don't you?
5: Yes, ma'am. Any particular brand?
2: No, but I prefer the strongest you have. I hate to see anything linger longer than necessary.
0: Ruth Hammond took her purchases with her. At home, she rang for the maid.
7: Not dreaming?
2: Yes. Is there any hot water on the stove?
7: Oh, yes, Mum. Cook always keeps a kettle boiling.
2: Very well, Dotty. I want the kettle and a dishpan. I have to soak some fly paper.
7: Whatever for, Mum?
2: A druggist, or a chemist, you'd call him, in America showed me how to obtain the arsenic from fly paper. It's part of a preparation to keep the complexion fresh. And my skin is none too good these days, Dotty. Fix the kettle and the dishpan, will you, please? Thank you.
0: Perhaps nothing more would have been thought about that, about the quarrel in the hall, if another event had not occurred almost immediately. Robert Hammond fell ill. Not merely the imaginary illness of the hypochondriac, but an actual illness. Dr. Hubert was called. He made his examination.
8: May I see you a moment, Mrs. Hammond?
2: Of course, Doctor.
8: I must admit I'm puzzled by Mr. Hammond's symptoms. His heart seems strong enough. He complains of chest pains and this constant retching, you know. I'm worried, Mrs. Hammond.
2: Have you no diagnosis?
8: I'd prefer a consultation,
2: course,
8: if
2: doctor.
8: You don't mind.
2: Whatever you think. Of course, Doctor. Whatever you think best. Robert's never been like this.
0: A consultation. The learned doctors probed and listened and probed again. Dr. Hubert stood by then and waited. Outside the sick room, Dr. Davis addressed himself to the problem.
9: I don't like it, Hubert. All that retching. It's the prime symptom of arsenical poisoning.
8: But the man's been dosing himself with arsenical medicine for years.
9: I know those compounds. The amount of arsenic is minute. Hubert, who is nursing him?
8: Why, his wife, of course, with some help from the maid.
9: I want a registered nurse in there, and no one else.
8: You don't suspect anything, do you, Davis?
9: I want to prevent suspicion if I can. Get a nurse in there as soon as possible. Meanwhile, we'll prescribe tonics, meat juices, and that sort of thing. I want the bottles watched, night and day. The medicine, the patient, the nurse, all that's in the sick room. everything and everyone else outside, including the lovely wife.
1: Yes, including the lovely wife.
0: Well, today, the bottle of meat juice can be seen in the Black Museum.
6: In just a moment, we will continue with the Black Museum, starring Orson Welles.

0: And now we continue with The Black Museum, starring Orson Welles.
1: In 1892, a man might die slowly for unexplained reasons without benefit of laboratory tests, gastrointestinal examinations, or any of the aids to life and living which grace our times 60 years later. The doctors in 1892 did their level best. They used their knowledge well. If it came to placing a nurse in charge, denying a wife access to the sick room, or merely ordering concentrated meat juice as a tonic, they performed their functions according to the time in which they lived. Thus it came about that Robert Hammond suffered in his bed. Ruth Hammond was ordered from his room, and his brother Arthur came to stay in that tense, foreboding household.
2: Yes, Dottie?
3: Oh, it's the mistress, sir. She asked me please to mail this letter.
2: That letter's open.
3: Oh, please, sir, if I can explain.
2: Well, get on with it.
3: Well, I was taking it to the post box, and I dropped it, and the envelope was dirty. You can see the mud,
2: yes,
3: sir.
2: Yes, I see, but what else?
3: I wanted to change the envelope, sir. I steamed it open. I couldn't help but read the beginning, sir, begging your pardon. Oh, Mr. Arthur, I'm so afraid for the master, sir.
2: Let me see. Addressed to Mr. John Browning.
1: Is it necessary to add more? To report the contents of that poor, indiscreet love letter? I doubt it. The letter read and then put away, Arthur Hammond strode to his brother's room, called the nurse aside.
2: I want you to keep special watch, very special watch, nurse, and under no circumstances permit Mrs. Hammond anywhere near these medicines.
4: Very well, sir.
1: But even a nurse must rest. And for an hour off each day, this nurse was replaced by Dottie, the Hammond's maid.
3: Oh, Mrs. Hammond. Oh, the doctor says you're not to come in here.
4: Please don't be ridiculous, Dottie.
5: Is that you, Ruthie? Please come here.
4: Of course, my dear.
5: Have they been keeping you away from me?
3: Oh, please, Mum.
4: Are these all your medicines, Robert?
5: Yes, dear. Most of them are filthy tasting.
4: Poor Robert.
3: Oh, ma'am, you're not supposed to touch
4: this meat juice. Can't be bad, Robert. It certainly smells good, like good rare steak. I wouldn't mind taking it myself. But all these other pills...
1: Wouldn't you mind taking it yourself, Mrs. Hammond? I wonder now. Then I'm not alone in that. Brother Arthur wondered, too. And he worried. Particularly when he found you alone in the pantry, washing medicine bottles.
2: Why, Ruth? Washing bottles? Isn't that Dottie's work?
4: This at least I can do for my husband, even though I'm not allowed to see him.
2: But you did see him yesterday.
4: And if I did, who has a better right?
2: I'm not speaking of rights, Ruth. I'm speaking of wrongs.
4: If you have something of which you wish to accuse me, why don't you?
2: I may. You see, I had the meat juice you handled yesterday analyzed.
4: I see. You did?
2: It contained arsenic.
4: And you insinuate I put it there?
2: I do.
4: I did put something in that bottle. Robert asked me to. Some powder he had in a small box. He told me it always gave him relief, and the doctors had forbidden it.
2: I see. They forbade it. Well, my dear sister-in-law, we shall see what we shall see.
1: They saw soon enough. 24 hours later, a weeping Dottie told Brother Arthur.
3: Oh, the master's death. Just a moment ago. So quick it came. Oh, no time to call anybody, not even you, sir.
1: Dr. Hubert stated,
6: I personally will not certify this death until there has been a post-mortem by Dr. Davis.
1: And Dr. Davis reported,
7: death was due to aggravated inflammation of the internal organs. The body contained something less than half a grain of arsenic. I recommend an immediate investigation by the police.
1: Enter Inspector Adams of the CID.
0: What's your opinion, Dr. Hubert, as an expert on this case?
6: It will be very difficult to have an opinion, Inspector. You see, Mr. Hammond was a true hypochondriac. Always dosing himself with patent medicines, all kinds of prescriptions, but the man's dead. And added to the difficulty is that there seems no really natural cause for his passing.
0: Thank you, Doctor.
6: Not at all, Inspector. Anything I can do to help?
1: From the doctor's office, the inspector made his way to the house of mourning. There, his first object of inquiry was Arthur Hammond.
0: So you are suspicious of the cause of death?
2: Wouldn't you be, Inspector?
0: I'd need more facts in my position. There are such things as libel laws, sir, and charges of false arrest.
2: Well, perhaps you'd be interested in this, Inspector.
0: And what is it?
2: A letter written by the widow to her London paramour and discovered quite by accident.
0: Thank you. Anything else, Mr. Hammond, which you think might be...
1: There were several things which Brother Arthur brought to the attention of the inspector, and these, in turn, brought Dotty into the presence of the man from the yard.
0: Now, there's no need to be frightened, girl. What's all this about your mistress and a bottle of meat juice?
3: I saw her, sir. I saw her slip something in the bottle. I kept the bottle. Here it is, sir.
0: Did anyone else touch this bottle besides Mrs. Hammond?
3: Only nurse, sir. She guarded the medicines proper, she did. Much better than I could.
0: I see. Then you are prepared to swear that no one touched the bottle before or after Mrs. Hammond except the nurse?
3: Yes, sir. I am. Oh, swear, sir? You mean in a trial-like, Inspector?
0: Yes, my girl. Oh, hadn't you thought of it before the police came in?
1: The questioning completed for the moment. Inspector Adams gave his instructions.
0: Sergeant, I want the Hammond house searched from top to bottom. Here's the warrant. Get to work.
1: The sergeant took a crew and did go to work. Every nook and cranny of the old house was seen to. Closet walls were sounded in search of secret panels. Hearthstones were pried loose. Even the coal bin was emptied. Sergeant Hall reported back to the inspector.
8: Here it is, sir. Arsenic. All over the place.
1: It followed that the next morning...
0: I have a warrant for your arrest, Mrs. Hammond. The charge is willful murder.
1: It was a celebrated trial. The courtroom in Liverpool was packed with the curious, the cruel, and the very, very few who found some sympathy in their feelings. The newspapers enjoyed their traditional field day with the lurid, scandalous details of the story. The really pertinent details of the case were few, however, simple and contradictory.
0: Arsenic was found in the possession of the prisoner. She did not deny it was hers.
1: Dr. Davis testified concerning the post-mortem.
7: I found a little less than half a grain of arsenic in the body.
1: Yes, Doctor, but would you say that this poison was the cause of death?
7: I would.
1: And then the contradiction set in. Asked the same question, Dr. Hubert replied...
6: No, I would not say so, and certainly not in the case of this patient.
1: Ah, and why not?
6: Mr. Hammond had accustomed himself over the years to taking arsenic in small quantities. He was used to it.
1: The prosecution countered this with the Liverpool chemist who Mrs. Hammond had visited while her husband was in London.
7: She came in that morning with a list. The flypaper was not on the list.
1: The chemist had no idea what Ruth Hammond had wanted with the flypaper. However, Dotty did.
3: Yes, sir. She boiled the arsenic out of the flypaper.
1: Boiled it out? Whatever for?
3: She said to make something for a complexion. She told me she'd heard about it in America, sir.
1: And did you, Dotty, ever see her use such a preparation?
3: No, sir. I never did.
1: And the defense? Well, in 1892, the accused did not testify in self-defense. The accused was permitted, however, to make a statement under oath.
9: My Lord Justice, with your permission, my Lord, three things. I did soak the flypapers for the arsenic they contained. I made a cosmetic preparation from it, which I learned about from Dr. Henry Masefield in Brooklyn, New York, when I lived there. I did put powder into my husband's medicine. He asked me to. It was a preparation he brought back from London, which had helped him many times before, but which his doctors here refused to give him. Finally, my lord, I wish to state that for the sake of our son, for David's sake, my husband and I had a complete reconciliation, and on the day before his death, I made a full confession of the terrible wrong I had done him.
1: The jury retired. The court waited. The prisoner waited. The crowds waited. Hours passed. Then the knock on the locked door of the jury room. The bailiff opened. The 12 good men and true filed back in the jury box. The judge's gavel rapped. Clark asked the foreman to rise and face the prisoner. He intoned the traditional question. Gentlemen of the jury, have you reached a verdict?
10: We have.
1: And what is your verdict?
10: We find the prisoner guilty of premeditated murder.
1: And today, the bottle of meat juice, the decisive clue in this case, is still to be found in the Black Museum.
0: Orson Welles will be back with you in just a moment.

0: Now here in person is Orson Welles.
1: Well, they didn't hang Ruth Hammond. No, despite the fact that public sentiment was so much against her at the start of the trial, it changed quite drastically once she had been sentenced to hanging. Letters, telegrams poured into the Home Office and to the London Times, and a reprieve was granted. And after many long years in prison, Ruth Hammond was released. She returned to America to die there, forever silent about the crime for which she had been punished. The judge himself, when asked concerning her guilt or innocence, replied only, "I never did express an opinion." And now, until next time, do we meet here in the Black Museum for another story? I remain, as always, obediently yours.

Black Museum, starring Orson Welles, is presented by arrangement with Metro-Goldwyn-Mayer Radio Attraction. The program is written by Ara Marion, with original music composed and conducted by Sidney Torch. Produced by Harry Allen Towers.

0: 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You're listening to the Crime and Suspense Channel on the Rocket Classic Radio Network. So you better listen good. Understand?
1: "21st Precinct, Sergeant Collins." "Yes, ma'am, this is the police department." "Stole your purse?" "Well, who?" "What's his name?"
2: "Do you know him?"
3: "You're in the muster room at the 21st Precinct, the nerve center. A call is coming through. You will follow by transcription the action taken pursuant to that call from this minute until the final report is written in the 124 room at the 21st Precinct."
1: "All right, I'll tell you what. You're right around the corner. Why don't you just walk into the station house? You can tell us all about it." "That's right. You come in here."
4: 21st Precinct. It's just lines on the map of the city of New York. Most of the 173,000 people wedged into the 9/10 of a square mile between Fifth Avenue and the East River wouldn't know if you asked them that they lived or worked in the 21st. Whether they know it or not, the security of their homes, their persons, and their property is the job of the men of the 21st Precinct.
3: The 21st, 160 patrolmen, 11 sergeants, and 4 lieutenants, of whom I'm the boss. My name is Kennelly, Frank Kennelly. I'm captain in command of the 21st. It was 8:20 a.m. I had just turned out the platoon for the day tour and was in my office changing from my uniform, about to go off duty after having been on the job since 4 the previous afternoon. Come in.
5: I'd like to see you a minute, Captain.
3: Oh, come in, man. Well, what have you got?
5: I don't know, really, Captain. Maybe just an idea.
3: Yeah?
5: You lent a girl 50 cents to get home last night.
3: That's right.
5: I saw the UF-61 this morning.
3: Yeah, that's right. I had them take a complaint from her. She didn't know whether the man intended to steal her purse or whether she left it in his car by mistake. What about it?
5: Well, from the way she described the car and the man, I think he's wanted for homicide and robbery in Philadelphia. He and the fellow he's with.
3: Oh?
5: Just happened to see a wanted flyer yesterday. Everything fits like a glove.
3: Well, her name and address is in the UF-61. You can send out and talk to her.
5: I'm going to, Captain. Right away.
3: While I finished changing, Lieutenant Matt King, the detective commander, used my telephone to call upstairs to the 21st Squad. He instructed Detectives Louis DeLuca and Ralph Scanlon to come to my office immediately. We went into the lieutenant's room and found that Lieutenant Harry L. Snyder, the desk officer during the 12 to 8 tour, had not yet left the house. In my office, the detectives got such additional information as Lieutenant Snyder, who also had spoken to the girl, and I possessed. Then, as I left the station house, the two detectives started to drive to Brooklyn to seek her out. A half hour later, they parked their car on a busy street in the Borough Hall section and walked toward the entrance to a beauty parlor. It had started to rain.
6: Every time I come to Brooklyn, it pours.
5: That's because you're a giant fan. They look a little bit busy.
6: And this is where all the husband's money goes.
7: Yeah. Come over here,
5: sir. That looks like the boss.
7: Hmm. Good morning, gentlemen.
6: Good morning. Does a Miss Grace Burgess work here?
7: Why, yes, she does, but she's not allowed callers during working hours. None of my operators are allowed callers during working hours. I make that a strict rule.
6: We'd like to see her. We're police officers.
7: Yes. Police officers? Oh, what's she done?
6: Well, she hasn't done anything. We just want to talk to her.
7: Well, if you want to talk to her, she must have done something.
6: We just want to talk to her.
7: Do you really have to?
6: Yes.
7: Well, all right. Oh, I'll tell you what. You can talk to her in my office. It's right over there. Now, please don't make any scene and disturb any of my customers. I have a high-class clientele.
6: There won't be any trouble.
7: Well, I'll bring her right away.
5: You think we were poisoned.
6: Let's go in and wait, huh?
5: This must be a nice business.
6: Yeah, for the boss, I guess. I don't think the girls make too much.
5: Some do all right with tips, I hear.
6: You think this is going to amount to anything?
5: Pretty thin. Well, you can't tell. It might be the right guy.
6: Well, we'll see fast enough, I guess.
7: Here she is. Go in, Grace.
5: Good morning.
8: Good morning.
7: Now, don't keep her too long. Her book is full of appointments, and I'll have to take Mrs. Terry myself.
6: No, we won't keep her long.
7: Oh, do you want me to stay as a witness, I mean?
5: No, thank you. That won't be necessary.
7: Well, all right, if you say so.
6: We're sorry to disturb you at work, Miss Burgess, but this may be important.
8: Yes, it's important. I guess it's all right.
5: I'm Detective Ralph Scanlon. This is Louis DeLuca.
8: How you do?
5: We're from the 21st Squad in Manhattan.
8: Oh, is it about what happened when I was there last night?
6: In a way, yes.
8: You see, that doesn't seem very important. It's not important enough to bring you all the way over to Brooklyn.
6: Well, it might have a connection with something important.
8: Mm-hmm.
9: You reported your purse was stolen last night. Now, would you mind telling us exactly how it happened?
8: Well, I didn't say it was stolen exactly. I distinctly told the captain it might have been a mistake.
6: Yeah, we know.
8: Have you got a cigarette? He doesn't let us carry them in our uniform pockets.
9: Yes, sir.
8: Martha told the captain. Hey, I was in this bar last night by myself.
6: Where?
8: In Brooklyn, on Ocean Avenue. Miss Stella and I, he was alone, too. We started a little conversation.
9: He told you his name was Carl.
8: That's right, Carl. Carl Board. Well, we got to talking, and one thing led to another, and he asked me if I'd like to go to a party. Party with a whole lot of people. Well, he seemed like a nice enough boy, and I didn't have anything to do, so I said yes. Well, the party turned out to be in New York.
6: Well, didn't that make any difference?
8: Well, I didn't find out about it until we were on our way. It was a pretty night, and I didn't mind the ride. Anyway, we got to the party, and there were lots of people. Everybody's having a good time.
9: Do you remember where the party was? Where in New York?
8: Well, I don't know the street names or anything. I don't know much about New York. Up around there on the east side someplace. So, there were all these people, and we started to have a good time dancing and drinking. They had wonderful food, you know that? Real fancy stuff. Imported, they had champagne.
9: The report said you left early.
8: It wasn't really early, I guess, but it was first. I was having a good time like everybody else. And then this other fellow, this Bob or Rob or something. It was his apartment, I think.
6: Mm-hmm.
8: Well, he started to get fresh. He wouldn't let me alone. So I said to Carl, come on, take me home. Well, Carl wanted me to stay and so forth. And anyway, I finally talked him into going. Well, we got in his car. But as soon as we left the house, he started talking me into going back. Finally, I said I didn't want to. So he stopped the car and he practically kicked me out. Well, my purse was on the front seat. It was $14 and some change in it. I don't think he meant to steal it.
6: How did you get to the police station?
8: Well, I didn't have a cent to my name, and I was mad and wondering what to do, and finally I asked somebody where the police station was, and I walked over there and told him what happened.
6: Mm-hmm.
8: Well, the captain was very nice. He let me 50 cents, and I got the subway back to Brooklyn. Oh, I'd like to give you the 50 cents to pay back the captain. That was very nice of him. I was going to mail it today, but you can give it back for me, will you?
6: Oh, sure.
8: But I don't understand why I had to come all the way to Brooklyn after always getting $14. $14 means a lot to me, but it wasn't a big crime. I don't even know if Carl meant to take it. I don't think he did.
9: Well, all complaints on theft come to the detectives, and we saw your complaint this morning. We've been looking a long time for two fellows like that.
8: Yeah, Carl Bourne?
6: No, this is Carl Brider, but he answers the description you gave, and he drives the same kind of car.
8: With the green body and the black top?
6: Yeah, that's right.
9: Is this a picture of him?
8: Yeah, that's him. Gee, he's a criminal? I didn't know it, honest.
6: No way you could have known. Show the other picture, Ron. Yeah.
8: Nice looking boy.
9: You recognize this one?
8: That's the one that tried to get rough with me. That Rob, or Bob, or something. Was his apartment we were at.
6: And his name is Rick Nayland.
8: Gee. Almost got mixed up with some crowd, didn't I? What'd they do? What are they?
9: The two of them are wanted in Philadelphia. They stuck up a payroll messenger, shot and killed him.
8: Hmm.
9: Now, you think you could remember where that building was?
8: Oh, I don't know. I don't think so. I told you, I don't know New York very well.
6: Would you try to help us?
8: Sure, if you want to. Now?
6: If you can.
8: She'll be awful sore.
6: Well, we'll see if we can fix it with her.
8: All right, you can fix it. I don't know. Look at the trouble a girl can almost get in. All I want was to have a good time. Just to be a fine, how do? You make a date with a boy, you have to ask him for his fingerprints.
4: You are listening to 21st Precinct, a factual account of the way police work in the world's largest city. Back to 21st Precinct and Captain Frank Canelli.
9: The two detectives telephoned to their commanding officer, Lieutenant Matt King, and passed on the information they had obtained from the beauty operator, Grace Burgess. They were instructed to bring the girl to New York and make a search for the apartment house where she had attended the party the previous night. They did this, and 3 hours later, at 1 p.m., they parked their car in front of the station house, walked through the muster room and up the stairs to the 21st squad.
6: All right, let's wait right here, Miss Burgess.
8: What happens now? I'd like to know that much.
6: 21st squad. We still want to see if we can find that apartment house.
10: No, he's not
8: there. We tried, didn't we? I don't know what more good I can do.
6: Oh, the lieutenant wants to talk to you.
8: Oh.
10: Yeah,
6: you want to see if he's busy learning?
9: Yeah.
8: Listen.
6: What?
8: I'm hungry. Don't you think we're entitled to lunch?
6: Oh, we'll get you lunch. Whitey, lieutenant tied up?
11: No, he's all alone in there.
6: Thanks.
11: DeLuca, Lieutenant.
12: Come in, Lieutenant.
11: Yes, sir. Now, we've got that Grace Burgess here.
12: Did she locate the building for you?
11: She hasn't any idea where it is. We rode around for 2 hours.
12: Mm-hmm. Bring her in here.
11: Yes, sir. Scanlon?
13: Yeah?
11: Okay. She's not much help at all.
13: Right in there, Miss Burgess.
14: Yeah.
12: Come in, Miss Burgess.
14: Thank you very much.
12: Close the door, Scanlon.
13: Yes, sir.
11: This is Lieutenant King, Miss Grace Burgess.
12: Hello?
14: I'm sure.
12: Sit down, please.
14: Thanks.
12: I understand you weren't able to locate the house, Miss Burgess. It's too bad.
14: Well, I tried. If you see it any time.
11: She tried, Lieutenant.
13: Yes, sir. We rode every street between 57 and 79th and Fifth Avenue of the River.
12: Nothing, huh?
13: Nothing.
14: It's not my fault. I told you. I don't know New York.
12: Did you locate the spot where she got out of the car?
11: Well, we're only guessing about that, Lieutenant. She doesn't remember which way she walked to get to the station house.
14: How could I remember?
12: But you didn't ride very long from the apartment house before you did get out.
14: No, it was only 3 or 4 blocks, maybe 5. Listen, I'm getting very hungry. This is the baddest thing that those crooks, at least they fed me. They had plenty to eat.
11: All right, we'll go out and get something to eat.
14: And plenty to drink. Champagne, all kinds of fancy liquor, delicacies from all over the continent.
11: Well, we don't do quite as well as Steve, Miss Burgess, but there's a nice spaghetti joint around the corner. That's where we're going if you want to come with us.
14: Sure. All right, now?
12: Miss Burgess, what kind of fancy liquor do they have there, besides the champagne, I mean?
14: Well, whiskey, there's Scotch whiskey from Scotland, and something from Sweden or someplace. Somebody said it could really knock you for a loop, so I didn't try any.
12: Aquavit?
14: Yeah, aquavit. That's all this Rob or Bob drank. He said he needed anything else there, but they had just bottles of it. What have they got besides spaghetti in this place? Anything good?
11: Anything you want.
14: Well, that's nice. I had spaghetti last night. Think they might have a steak?
11: They might.
14: Well, I'm ready.
12: You have a nice lunch, Miss Burgess, and they'll take you back out to try to find that house.
14: Do we have to?
12: I think it'd be a good idea.
9: The process of investigation is slow, painstaking, and often fruitless. Detectives must often rely upon others who have neither an appreciation nor an understanding of the importance of the information being sought. But fortunately for the police, most citizens are willing to give all the time and effort they can spare, whether or not they grasp the implications. In this case, Detective Scanlon and DeLuca took the witness to lunch and then returned to the car. The weather had cleared some, and they slowly cruised the streets to the precinct. Across 62nd to the river, back on 63rd to 5th Avenue, 64th, 65th, and down that town.
14: No, it's not on this block either. At least I don't think so.
11: Ralph, what do you say we go back to the spot where we put her out of the car?
9: Yeah, okay.
14: I'm not even sure that's where he did that.
11: I thought you decided it was.
14: Yeah, but now I remember I walked a couple of blocks before he set up the fancy store.
11: Which way, uptown or downtown?
14: Which way is uptown?
11: I guess it don't make any difference.
14: You don't have to get sorted. Come all the way from Brooklyn to try to help you out.
11: No, we're not sorted.
14: I'm trying. You can't say I'm not trying.
11: Oh, we can't.
14: After all, I don't know New York, and it was dark then. I wasn't paying much attention to where we were going. You can't expect me to pick out a house I never been to and a street I never been to after all.
11: Hey, you want to try it again, Jay?
14: Okay,
9: now, look, when you left the house, can't you recall how many blocks you drove before you turned left, like you said?
14: No, I can't, really. Did I say we turned left?
9: Yeah.
11: Do you remember the kind of building it was?
12: Was it brick, brownstone, what?
14: Was it really crazy?
9: Was there a street or was it a street-level entrance?
14: I didn't notice. I could tell you all about the inside of the apartment. The living room was nice. And there was this lovely kitchen where they had the food and everything, all the bottles of champagne and the aquavit, what do you call it?
12: Well, there's no sense worrying about the inside until we find the outside.
14: Well, I'm sorry. I can't remember. It was the first time I had champagne, you know. Maybe that's why I don't remember so well.
12: I wouldn't be surprised.
14: Are you insinuating?
12: No, just speculating.
14: Well, that's different.
12: Does this block look familiar to you, Grace?
14: No, not a bit familiar.
11: Well, what do you say we take a turn up Lexington, Lund?
9: Okay, go ahead.
14: Well, I didn't know New York before. I'm sure going to know it now, don't you think?
11: Yeah, I wouldn't be surprised at that either.
9: The search for the apartment house continued all that afternoon and into the night. The detectives had no luck. In the meantime, Lieutenant King had taken other investigatory steps in an attempt to locate the two fugitives from Philadelphia who were thought to be someplace in the precinct. His immediate superior, Captain Robert Fleischer, detailed four detectives from the 6th Detective District to assist in the hunt. Two additional men from the Manhattan East Homicide Squad were sent to lend a hand. At the turnout of the platoons for the night tour at 4 p.m. and the late tour at midnight, the uniformed officers of the 21st were given descriptions of the fugitives and shown their photographs. If they were holed up in the precinct and showed their faces on the street, it was more than possible that any one of the 150 men who patrolled every inch of the streets might spot them. At 7:45 the next morning, I came into the muster room to report for duty for my day tour. I walked around behind the desk where Lieutenant Pope was on duty as desk officer and signed the blotter. Then I passed the telephone switchboard when Sergeant Collins was on the job.
15: Good morning, Captain.
9: Sergeant?
16: There's a few messages on your desk.
9: Oh, good. Listen,
16: excuse me, Captain.
9: Yeah, go ahead.
16: 21st Precinct, Sergeant Collins. Yeah? All right. Yes, sir, we'll take care of it. Park Avenue and 68, yes, sir. Thank you. That dog in the street, Park Avenue and 68, Captain. Mm-hmm. Yes, sir?
9: Any trace of those two Philadelphia fugitives?
16: There must not be. Lieutenant King asked us to keep giving the descriptions to the men.
9: Mm-hmm. All right, I'll be in my office.
16: Yes, sir. Now, Captain.
9: Morning, Matt.
17: You talked to the man about those two fugitives this morning, hmm?
9: Yes, Matt, sure. How are you doing with them?
17: Yeah, not too good. The girl identifies the pictures of both of them. She's sure about them.
9: Go ahead. Yeah.
17: Well, that's the only thing she's sure about. Had her out riding almost all day yesterday. She couldn't locate the building. She had no idea where it is.
9: Mm-hmm. What else have you got working on it?
17: Well, she may not be able to locate the house they're in, but we're pretty sure it's in the precinct.
9: Mm-hmm.
17: She was telling us about the party there. Champagne, all kinds of fancy food and liquor. Seems that one of them, this Rick Nayland, has a taste for that Swedish liquor, aquavit.
9: Yeah?
17: He had several bottles of it there, she said. Well, we know they were in Philadelphia before they got into the deal. They came to New York in a hurry. They certainly didn't carry that liquor with them. Must have brought it here.
9: Aquavit? That stuff's not too common.
17: No, sir. Well, I figured a liquor store might carry a bottle or two of it, but if somebody wants to order a case or more, they'd have to get it special.
9: That's good, man. Might amount to something.
17: Better, Captain. So we've got...
9: In another few minutes, I turned out the platoon for the day tour. The men were given detailed descriptions of the Philadelphia fugitives and marched out of the station house to take over their posts. I went into my office and started on the paperwork, the signing of reports and reading of communications. As soon as the licensed package stores began to open for the day's business, detectives assigned to the job resumed their canvas. In teams of two, they worked all day. No luck. Finally, at 5 p.m., Detectives Scanlon and DeLuca walked into a package store on 3rd Avenue near 73rd.
18: Good afternoon.
19: Yes, sir. Would you like to look over our specials?
18: Have you got a few?
19: I'm sorry. This other gentleman was first.
18: Where to get him?
19: Oh.
18: We're police officers. I'm Detective DeLuca. This is Detective Scanlon.
19: What can I do for you? We're just checking up. We're looking for a fellow who might have bought a lot of aquavit, a case maybe. You sell a lot of this stuff?
18: No. It could sit on the shelf for months.
19: This is not an aquavit drinking country.
18: Have you sold any recently?
19: Me?
18: Yeah.
19: A bottle here, a bottle there.
18: I mean by the case.
19: To that fellow you're looking for?
18: Yeah.
19: No. Well, wait a minute. Just because I didn't sell it don't mean it hasn't been sold. The boss could have sold it.
18: Is he in?
19: No, I'm just here alone right now. Tomorrow morning he'll be in. He's out playing golf. Great golf enthusiast.
18: What time will he be in?
19: Well, he don't have to be in. If somebody wanted a case of aquavit, we wouldn't have it in stock. Not in this store. We'd have to order it in from the distributor, so the customer would leave his order and we'd write it down in this book. When the merchandise came in, we'd phone him to come get it.
18: Well, can you look?
19: That's what I'm fixing to do. You'll just have the patience.
18: Yes, sir.
19: Let's see, would it have been this week?
18: Yeah, probably.
19: Oh, yes, aquavit. Aquavit. Yo, one case. Helgerson's. Good brand. Imported.
18: Let's see.
19: One case at $69.25. The stuff ain't cheap.
18: What name did he get? Let's see.
13: Robert Newfield.
16: Well, that could be Nayland. The initials tie up.
13: Yeah, Eldorado 5809 there. Don't you take an address?
19: Why? They order the stuff. When it comes in, we call them on a telephone. They come and get it.
16: When was this ordered?
19: Well, the order went in on Tuesday. It says it arrived here Wednesday afternoon. They came and picked it up. That's what it says.
16: Who sold them?
19: That looks like the boss is writing. He won't be here until tomorrow.
16: Where can we get in touch with him?
19: Well, about the 16th hole, I think.
16: Well, we can check out the telephone number and get the address that way.
13: Yeah, let's hope there isn't another aquavit drinker around here.
19: There ain't many. Take my word for it. That stuff gathers dust on the shelves. It's a long time between aquavit customers.
13: They're scarce.
16: Are they? We're going to make them even scarcer.
9: This information was telephoned immediately to Lieutenant King. The telephone number, Eldorado 58098, was checked out. The address listed turned out to be a brownstone house converted into apartments on 74th Street near 2nd Avenue. A plant was put on the building. In order to avoid observation, the superintendent of the building was called on the telephone and asked to meet Lieutenant King in a drugstore on the corner. He was taken to the lieutenant's car and questioned concerning the fugitives. He said that an apartment, 2B, had been subleased furnished to a Robert Newfield just 10 days earlier by a tenant who would be out of town for 3 months. In the 10 days, he had seen Robert Newfield only once. The superintendent was shown the photograph of the killer, Richard Nayland. Although he said he thought it resembled the new occupant of the apartment, Robert Newfield, he would not make a positive identification. He was shown the picture of the other fugitive, Carl Brider. The superintendent could not remember ever having seen him. At 5:30 p.m., Lietenant King sent Detective DeLuca to Brooklyn to get the girl, Grace Burgess, and bring her to the 21st Squad. Then, with them, he rode to the 74th Street address.
7: I hope this isn't another wild goose chase.
5: Well, believe me, you don't hope so any more than we do.
8: I had this date tonight. I gave the boy some silly excuse when I broke it. Probably thought I was lying.
5: Well, we'll give you a letter.
8: Will you?
5: All right, slow down, Lud.
16: Yes, sir.
5: Third house in the corner, Grace.
7: The brownstone?
5: That's right.
7: Yeah, I have no reason to remember.
5: That's where you were to the party, wasn't it?
7: It's late at night. Listen, is that door red? The front door of the house, I mean?
5: Yes, it's painted red.
7: Well, I do remember the building had a red front door. We marked at the time to call. What a nice front door, I said.
5: When you went in, how many flights of stairs did you go up?
7: Well, just inside and up one flight, if my memory serves me.
5: Was the apartment door at the back or toward the street?
7: Uh-huh.
5: Well, which?
7: Honest to goodness, I expect you to remember. I can't remember every little thing. Oh, you know why?
5: What?
7: I do remember something. When we were going in, there was a lady coming out. She had the nicest little French poodle you ever saw. Little bitty thing. Just as big. Very little dog. I remarked the car at the time. I never saw a cuter dog.
5: What color was the dog?
7: Black, I think. Yeah, black.
5: All right, Lud, let's go back.
16: Yes, sir.
7: Sorry, if I can't say definitely, I can't say definitely.
5: You've been a lot of help, Miss Bridget.
7: Have I?
5: A lot of help. Yes.
9: After Lieutenant King returned to the precinct, he sent Detective DeLuca back to 74th Street to talk once more to the superintendent of the building. The super confirmed that there was a tenant who owned a dog exactly as described by Grace Burgess. The plant was maintained on the building. Neither of the suspects was seen to enter or leave. There was no indication whether anyone was in the apartment being kept under surveillance. Because the fugitives were killers and both probably armed, it was decided to wait until early in the morning. In the meantime, the raid detail was organized. It consisted of 6 detectives from the 21st Squad, 2 from the 6th Detective District, and 4 patrolmen from the 21st Precinct. I stayed on the job to go along with Lieutenant King. The pass key to the apartment was obtained from the super, and at 4 a.m., all the men were given their various assignments. With Detectives DeLuca, Scanlon, and Howard, Lieutenant King and I walked toward the street entrance of the building.

0: Yes, sir. Up to the top. Go on.
1: Yes, sir.
2: Bedroom.
0: Come on.
2: There he is on the bed.
3: All right, Joe.
2: He's out cold. Come on your feet.
0: Let him lay there, Lud.
3: Yes,
0: sir. He's not going anyplace.
2: No. He's full of this. Uncle Z.
0: Stay with him, Lud. Captain.
4: Coming.
0: Okay, Scanlon.
3: Yes, sir. He's passed out cold.
0: Well, he's the boy's all right. A good color.
3: Yes, sure is. Well, Matt, there'll be some departmental recognition for this. There's one commendation the commissioner shouldn't forget.
0: Which one is that, Captain?
3: Aquavit.
5: First Precinct, Sergeant Collins. Who's trying to kill her? How old is the girl?
3: 16. What is it?
2: And so it goes, around the clock, through the week, every day, every year. A police precinct in the city of New York is a flesh and blood merry-go-round. Anyone can catch the brass ring, or the brass ring can catch anyone.
6: 21st Precinct transcribed a factual account of the way the police work in the world's largest city. It's presented with the official cooperation of the Patrolman's Benevolent Association, an organization of more than 20,000 members of the police department, City of New York. Everett Sloan in the role of Captain Kennelly, Ken Lynch as Lieutenant King. Featured in tonight's cast were Elspeth Eric, Evelyn Varden, John Sylvester, Eric Drexler, John Gibson, Joseph Julian, and Jack Orison. Written and directed by Stanley Niss. 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Bob Pfeiffer speaking.
7: What has a hazelnut in every bite?
8: Sorry.
7: And thick milk chocolate for your delight?
8: Sorry.
7: Nougat and caramel golden light?
8: Sorry.
7: And don't forget the hazelnut in every bite. And again. What has a hazelnut in every bite?
8: Sorry.
7: Thick milk chocolate for your delight?
8: Sorry.
7: Nougat and caramel golden light? And don't forget the hazelnut in every bite.
8: Sorry.
7: A hazelnut in every bite.
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0: We present Barry Foster as Sherlock Holmes and David Buck as Dr. Watson in a new dramatization of the short stories by Sir Arthur Conan Doyle. The Naval Treaty, dramatized by Bill Morrison, with Richard Kay as Percy Phelps and Richard Herndl as Lord Holdfast.
1: Lost your appetite, Watson?
2: Called Phelps. Tadpole Phelps, we used to call him. Forgotten why. Ah. Nice chap. Seems to be in a very difficult situation.
1: Of what kind?
2: He doesn't say. But he knows my friendship with you and asked me to bring you down to see him in Woking. Seems he's been very ill. In fact, he says, I've been off my head since the blow fell. Now I am clear again, so try to bring him. Sounds serious.
1: What do you know of him since he left school?
2: Well, he was a brilliant sort of chap anyway, and with his uncle's influence, I believe he has a position of great trust in the Foreign Office.
1: Uncle?
2: Lord Holdhurst.
1: You're the new Foreign Minister.
2: What do you think, Holmes? Chap does seem in a bad way from his letter.
1: If we're quick, we can be in Woking by 11 o'clock. The train only takes an hour.
3: Mr. Holmes, I am so glad to meet you. How are you, Watson? I should never have known you under that moustache. It was good of you to bring your friend. This is my fiancée, Miss Annie Harrison.
1: Good morning, Miss Harrison.
4: Gentlemen.
3: Miss Harrison. I doubt if I would have survived the past 10 weeks if it wasn't for her devoted care.
2: Yes, I can see you're still a long way from being recovered, old chap.
3: Yes, I've been in this downstairs room since I fell ill. Too weak to even climb the stairs.
5: Ah, good morning. So this is Mr. Holmes and Dr. Watson. I'm delighted to meet you.
1: And you, I take it, would be Miss Harrison's brother.
5: Well, how did you know that? Ah, the monogram, J.H. Yes, Harrison. Yes, I'm Joseph. I've been staying here for a while, giving a hand. I didn't intend to stay so long.
3: This was Joseph's room. I'm sorry, old man, that you had to be bundled out in such a hurry. But when I came home that dreadful night...
4: Percy, you must save your strength to tell your story to Mr. Holmes. It was obvious to Dr. Perry, our local doctor, that Percy was in for a long illness. So this room was both convenient and with the French windows full of light and air. He has to be attended night and day and never left alone.

0: Holmes. Please help us.
1: Willingly. Tell me the story.
0: Shall I leave?
2: I'll be on my way. A pleasure to have met you, gentlemen. Annie?
3: Please stay, my dear.
0: Oh, very well.
2: Then I'll be off. I have some business. Goodbye.
3: Goodbye. Mr. Holmes, I was, as Watson may have told you, in the Foreign Office.
1: Yes, indeed.
3: When my uncle became Foreign Minister, he gave me several missions of trust, which I discharged, and he came to have confidence in my ability intact. Nearly 10 weeks ago, on the 23rd of May, he called me into his private room.
4: Ah, Percy.
2: Good afternoon, Minister.
4: Make sure you close the door.
2: Yes, sir.
4: How's your mother?
2: Very well.
4: Oh, give her my compliments when you see her. These days, I'm afraid I have little time for the family.
2: Of course.
4: Now, I have a very delicate task, which must be completed quickly by someone I can trust absolutely.
2: You can rely on me, Minister.
4: This is a matter between ourselves. No one else must know. This small roll of papers is the original of a secret treaty between England and Italy, which has just been concluded. I regret to say that some rumours have already got into the public press. It is of enormous importance that nothing further should leak out. The French or Russian embassies would pay an immense sum to learn the contents of these papers. I need them copied. Can you do it?
2: Of course.
4: I take it you can lock the desk in your office?
2: Yes, sir.
4: I will give directions for you to stay behind when the others go this evening. Copy this. Lock it and the copy in your desk and hand them back to me personally in the morning. I warn you, it will take time. It's in French. 26 articles. Thank you, Percy.
3: It did take a long time. I was anxious to get away, for I knew that Joseph, Mr. Harrison, was in town and that he would travel down to Woking by the 11 o'clock train, and I wanted, if possible, to catch it.
1: Of course.
3: But by 9 o'clock, I'd only done 9 articles. I was feeling drowsy by then and thought a cup of coffee would clear my brain.
1: Yes.
3: A commissionaire remains all night in the little lodge at the foot of the stairs, and he makes coffee on a little spirit lamp for anyone working late. So I rang for him.
5: Come in. Who are you?
6: You rang the bell, sir?
5: Yes, for the commissioner.
6: Well, I've come instead.
5: Why?
6: He sent me.
5: I've never seen you before.
6: I only come at night. I do the cleaning.
5: I see.
6: I'm his wife. Mr. Taney's wife, the commissioner.
5: Sorry, it's just that I didn't know anyone else was in the building.
6: Well, there's only me and him. What did you want, sir?
5: Well, some coffee, if you could manage it.
6: I'll do that right away, sir.
5: Thank you.
3: The coffee did not come. I wondered what the delay might be, so I went to find out.
1: Describe your part of the building.
3: There is a straight passage which leads from my room.
1: Is it the only way in and out of the room?
3: Yes. The passage ends in a curving staircase with the commissionaire's lodge in the passage at the bottom.
1: Any other exit?
3: Halfway down the staircase is a small landing, and a corridor runs off that, which then leads by a small stair to a side door.
1: Who would use it?
3: It's used by servants and sometimes by clerks when coming from Charles Street.
1: So you left your room empty and came down the main stairs?
3: Yes.
7: Mr. Tangy. Oh, excuse me, sir. Oh, sorry, I must have fallen asleep.
3: I wondered what had happened to my coffee.
7: Well, the kettle's boiling for it. That should be just and boiled dry. Ah, good. There's still water in it. I'll wait for you a moment, sir. Now, that's very strange, sir.
3: I thought there was no one else in the building.
7: Oh, sir, but look which bell it is.
3: Which bell, man?
7: I mean, you're here, sir, down here.
3: Which bell is it?
7: It's the bell of your room, sir. Now, if you're down here, who rang it?
3: Good God. Quick.
7: There's no one here. I don't understand it. Well, what is it, sir? What's the matter, sir?
3: It's gone.
7: What, sir?
3: Oh, private documents. How can it be gone?
7: Well, if someone was here, they must have used the side door and the passage. Otherwise, you'd have seen them. I mean, a rat
8: couldn't hide in these corridors.
9: We must go down there, quickly.
8: There's no one about. We're too late.
9: Oh, look, sir, look. There's a policeman on the corner.
10: Officer! Officer, can you help us?
11: What can I do for you, sir?
9: A robbery has been committed. A document of great value has been stolen from the Foreign Office. Has anyone passed you?
11: Well, I've been standing here a quarter of an hour, sir.
9: Was the robbery before a quarter to ten, sir?
10: No. Has anyone passed?
11: Only a woman. Tall, elderly, with a paisley shawl.
8: Well, that'd be my wife. She finished cleaning here.
11: Well, she was in a hurry. No one else came this way.
10: He must have gone up the street then. Now, come on, sir. We've no time to lose.
9: No. Wait. Which way did the woman go after she passed you?
11: No reason to notice.
10: Well, was it in the last 5 minutes?
11: Yes, sir. Yes.
10: Well, my old woman had nothing to do with it. Now let's ask the other end of the street.
5: No one had seen anything. Everyone was hurrying to get out of the rain.
1: Rain? Did you then examine the corridor for footmarks?
5: Yes, there were none.
1: This chain of events is of extraordinary interest. What did you do next?
5: I examined the room and found nothing. Whoever came in had to use the door. But why did they ring the bell?
1: So, what did you do?
5: We contacted Scotland Yard, and the detective, Mr. Forbes, came round at once. We went to Tangi's house to interview his wife. At first, she tried to hide from us, but it seems she was afraid of some debt collectors and thought at first we were them. We searched the house, and she was taken to Scotland Yard and searched, but we did not find the papers. It was only then that the ruinous horror of my situation came in its full force to me. I recollect little after that.
9: All right, old chap. Just rest a little while. You're not strong yet.
0: He came home in an extraordinary state. Unfortunately, Dr. Ferrier was also on the late train and took charge of him. We put him straight into this room and Joseph moved out. For over 9 weeks, poor Percy's been unconscious or raving with fever. It's only in the last few days that his memory has returned. The police have been able to discover nothing.
5: You are my last hope, Mr. Holmes. Otherwise, my honor and my position are gone.
1: I have only one question. Did you tell anyone about your task, even Miss Harrison here?
5: No one else knew. I didn't leave the building that day.
1: And no one, by chance, came to see you?
5: No one.
0: Do you see any prospect of solving this mystery, Mr. Holmes?
1: The affair is a very tangled one. Do not allow yourself too much hope, Mr. Phelps. I will go to London and return tomorrow, though it is likely my report will be a negative one.
5: It gives me fresh life to know something is being done.
1: Come, Watson. We have a good day's work before us in time.
9: Have faith, Percy. I've been puzzling away, but I must confess I'm baffled at the moment. It's depressing.
1: It's very cheery to come into London on one of these lines that run high above the houses. Look at those big, isolated clumps of buildings rising up above the slates.
9: Oh, you mean the board schools?
1: Lighthouses. Beacons of the future. Capsules with hundreds of bright little seeds in each, out of which will spring the wiser, better England of the future. What did you think of Miss Harrison?
9: The girl of strong character.
1: I must make some inquiries about her family. But today must be a day of inquiries.
9: My practice.
1: Oh, if you find your own cases more interesting than mine.
9: I was going to say that it could get along very well for a day or two without me. After all, he's a friend.
1: Excellent.
9: Well, where do we start?
1: With motive. With who profits. Here there's profit for the French, or the Russians, or whoever might sell it to them. And then there's Lord Holdhurst.
9: He's the foreign minister.
1: It's conceivable that a statesman might find himself in a position where he was not sorry to have such a document accidentally destroyed. We must not be prejudiced about anyone.
9: What bothers me is the bell.
1: If that is the most distinctive feature of the case. Ah, London. I think we shall begin by seeing the detective, Forbes.
12: I've heard about your methods before now, Mr. Holmes. You're ready enough to use all the information that the police can lay at your disposal, then you try to finish the case yourself and bring discredit on us.
1: On the contrary. Out of my last 53 cases, my name has appeared only in 4. The police have the credit for the rest. I don't blame you for not knowing this, but if you wish to get on, you will find it better to work with me and not against me.
12: Well, to tell the truth, I wouldn't mind a hint or two. I've certainly had no credit for the case so far.
1: What steps have you taken?
12: Well, Tangy, the commissionaire, has been shadowed. He used to be in the Coldstream Guards. Seems to have a good character. His wife's a bad lot, though.
1: Ah, yes, the wife. Have you shadowed her?
12: Oh, yes. Our woman even managed to get into conversation over a few drinks, but she could get nothing out of her.
1: They had debts, I believe.
12: Yes, heavy ones, but they've been paid.
1: Well, isn't that significant?
12: No, his army pension was due. There's no sign of other funds.
1: What explanation did she give for answering the bell herself when Mr. Phelps rang for coffee?
12: Her husband was tired. She wanted to relieve him.
1: He was fast asleep when Phelps came down. Why did she hurry away?
12: She was later than usual and wanted to get home.
1: Did she see anyone?
12: Only the constable.
1: That seems to exhaust that line of inquiry. Have you formed any theory about how the bell rang when they were downstairs?
12: I don't have any theories left, sir, of any kind. I'm baffled.
1: My thanks for what you've told me. If I can put the man into your hands, you shall hear from me. We must go to the Foreign Office.
13: Dr. Watson? Mr. Sherlock Holmes. Your name is very familiar to me. I can't pretend I'm ignorant of the object of your visit. In whose interest are you acting, may I ask?
14: In that of Mr. Percy Phelps.
13: My unfortunate nephew. It's a bad business. I fear the incident may have a very prejudicial effect on his career, if it gets out.
14: It hasn't yet. What if the document is found first?
13: That would be different. Well, ask your questions. I shall be happy to give you any information in my power.
14: When you gave instructions to Phelps, could you have been overheard?
13: That is out of the question.
14: Did anyone else know the treaty was to be copied?
13: No one.
14: Then, since neither you nor Phelps said anything of the matter to anyone, it must follow that the thief's presence was purely accidental. He saw his chance and took it.
13: That is outside my province.
14: I take it that very grave results might follow from the details of the treaty becoming known.
13: Very grave.
14: Nearly 10 weeks have elapsed since the theft. Have these grave results occurred?
13: No.
14: If the treaty had reached, say, the French or Russian foreign offices, would you expect to hear of it?
13: I should indeed.
14: So we may suppose the treaty has not reached them.
13: We can hardly suppose the thief took it home in order to frame it.
14: Perhaps he is waiting for a better price.
13: Then he had better hurry. It will cease to be a secret soon.
14: Why the delay? Of course, if the thief has had a sudden illness...
13: An attack of fever?
14: I didn't say that. Lord Holdhurst, I have already taken up too much of your valuable time. I shall wish you good day.
13: Every success in your investigation, be the criminal who it may. Good day, gentlemen.
15: What do you think of him, Watson?
16: A statesman?
15: Did you notice his boots had been resoled? I fancy he has a struggle to keep up his position. He's not rich.
16: I will do a little more today, Watson, but I'll be obliged if you come down to working with me tomorrow.
17: Very well. Holmes.
16: Yeah?
17: Percy was always an honest chap before
16: me. Yes, I'm sure he was.
18: Mr. Holmes, my life is now in danger.
16: What? How?
18: It seems incredible, but from last night's experience, I can come to no other conclusion.
16: What happened?
18: Last night was the first night I slept without a nurse in the room, and I refused a sleeping draught. I had a nightlight burning. About 2 o'clock, I was roused by a slight noise. It came from the window. Someone was forcing the catch on the French windows. I waited, and then when the window was pushed slowly open, I sprang out of bed and flung open the shutters.
16: Who was that?
18: A man, but I hardly saw him. He was gone in a flash. He was wrapped in some sort of cloak which hid his face. But one thing I'm sure of, he had a weapon in his hand. It was a long knife.
16: What did you do then?
18: I hadn't the strength to pursue him. I rang the bell, but the bells ring in the kitchen and everyone was asleep upstairs. I shouted. Eventually, Joseph came down and roused the others. He tried to follow a trail, but the grass was dry. They did find a break in the wooden fence by the road, though.
16: Did they tell the police?
18: I thought it best to wait for you.
16: How extraordinarily interesting. Isn't it, Watson?
17: It baffles me.
16: Have you stayed in the room since?
18: Yes.
19: Ah, Miss Harrison, Mr. Harrison.
0: Has Percy told you what has happened?
19: Yes.
0: It was dreadful.
19: Mr. Harrison, you tried to track the intruder. Can you show me?
12: Yes, at once. We didn't find much, though.
19: Will you come too, Mr. Fox?
18: Fresh air might do me good.
0: Lean on me, Percy.
19: Now, Watson can help him. Yes. I would prefer you to stay behind in this room.
0: If you insist.
19: I do. Let us go out by the window.
12: Yes, you see here. Some wood has splintered off. The fellow must have scaled the fence here.
15: Do you think it was done last night? It looks rather old.
12: Well, I'm no expert.
19: No marks of anyone jumping down?
12: In summer, the ground's hard.
19: Well, let's move on. You all right, Phelps?
5: Oh, quite strong, thank you.
20: Oh, we'll soon have you fit, old man.
19: Now, why that window? Dining room would be easier.
12: Well, those windows are more visible from the road.
19: True.
12: Side door?
19: It's securely locked at night.
12: I'm sure it was just a burglary. Nothing to do with Percy.
19: Mm-hmm. You're probably right. However, it would be the greatest possible help if, Phelps, you could come to London with us today and spend the night. Do you feel up to it?
5: Oh, I think so, yes. Joseph can come as well and look after me.
19: Oh, you should have more confidence in Watson. He is a medical man as well as a friend. I'll let you arrange the details. I must speak to your fiancée.
12: You don't need me, Percy. I'll stay down here and make sure everything's all right.
0: Mr. Holmes, why must I stay in here?
19: I want you to stay in here even longer. Do not let anything at all, persuade you to leave this room until nightfall. It is of vital importance.
0: If you wish it.
19: Tonight, leave it, lock it from the outside, and keep the key. Now, you promise to do this.
0: But
19: he will come to London. It's for his sake.
0: I will do anything for him.
8: There you are, old chap. Won't find the journey too long.
5: I feel very well.
8: Shall we board the train now, Holmes?
12: Yes, do.
8: I shall see you tomorrow. Aren't you coming with us?
15: Look after him, Watson. Stay with him all the time.
8: But Holmes!

0: Ah, morning, Percy. Ah, you're looking a little better already. tea or coffee?
1: Coffee. Is Holmes not back?
0: Oh, he will be. Do sit down and have some breakfast, old chap.
1: Oh, I could eat nothing.
0: Oh, you must. You're not a well man yet. did you sleep?
1: Hardly a wink.
0: Oh, you must trust Holmes. Do eat something. Holmes!
2: Good morning, gentlemen.
0: Where did you spring from?
2: I've been here a little time, having a word with Mrs. Hudson. Ah, breakfast.
0: But you cut your hair.
2: Oh, it's only a scratch through my own clumsiness. Now, what has she prepared for us? I'm starving.
1: Have you any news?
2: Yes, this case of yours, Mr. Phelps, is certainly one of the darkest I have ever investigated.
1: I fear that it would be beyond you.
2: It has been a most remarkable experience.
0: That bandage tells of adventures. What happened?
2: After breakfast, my dear Watson, remember, I've traveled from Surrey this morning. Ah, curried chicken. Mrs. Hudson's cuisine may be a little limited, but she has as good an idea of breakfast as a Scotswoman. What have you there, Watson?
0: Ah, ham and eggs.
2: Good. And what have you before you, Mr. Phelps? Or will you help yourself to what is already here?
1: Ah, thank you. I can eat nothing.
2: Oh, come, come. Try the dish before you.
1: Oh, thank you. I would really rather not.
2: Well, then, I suppose you have no objection to serving me from it.
1: Oh, of course not. The treaty.
0: Calm yourself. Do try to be calm.
2: It was too bad of me to spring it on you like this, but Watson will tell you that I can never resist a touch of the dramatic.
1: Oh, may God bless you. You have saved my honor.
2: My own was at stake, you know. I assure you, it's just as hateful for me to fail in a case as it is for you to blunder over a commission.
1: I have not the heart to presume to interrupt your breakfast any further, but I'm dying to know how you got it and where it was.
0: Coffee, Holmes?
2: Yes, thank you. Well, after leaving you at the station, I found an inn and stayed there until evening. And then I returned to the house and concealed myself in a clump of rhododendrons just opposite the window of your bedroom. Miss Harrison had stayed there, as I'd told her. I saw her then put out the light. I felt sure she locked the door behind her, also as I'd directed. And then I settled down to await

0: clouds. So, that was the hiding place, under the floorboards. Joseph Harrison, give me the treaty.
1: Step away from the window. I have a knife.
0: So I see.
2: You're a more desperate fellow than I gave you credit for.
0: You took this treaty on impulse, didn't you?
1: I needed money.
0: I know.
1: I was to meet Percy and go down on the train with him that night.
0: But you were early, so you took a cab to the Foreign Office to call for him.
1: Yes. His room was empty. The papers were there. I came back here and...
0: And picked an unlucky place to hide them.
1: What are you going to do?
0: I have the treaty.
1: I never had an opportunity to do anything with it. I didn't show it to anyone. It is still secret.
0: For that reason, I'm going to let you go. But the police will get the details in the morning when I'm back in London.
1: They won't find me.
0: They'll never stop looking for you. You can be sure of that. For the rest of your life.
3: But why did you let him go?
4: I fancy that Lord Holdhurst and Percy here would very much rather the affair never got as far as a police court.
5: No, indeed. Do you mean that all those 10 weeks I was ill in the same room as the papers?
4: He hid them that night, as he thought prudently, in his own room.
5: And that night he had to give it up to me.
3: Where you were nursed night and day ever since. Must have been maddening for him.
4: He broke in the first night you didn't have a nurse, but you foiled him. I took you away to give him another chance.
3: A chance to walk into a trap. But how did you know it was Joseph?
4: The principal difficulty in the case lay in the fact that there was too much evidence. What was vital was overlaid and hidden. I suspected him from the start. You see, no one knew you had the papers except your uncle. So it had to be someone who called thinking you were working late and then saw a chance.
3: But why on earth did he ring the bell?
4: He came to the office in all innocence by the side door, found no one about, and so rang the bell. Then he saw the papers. He had just enough time to seize them and escape. You went the wrong way in the street because you saw a policeman. Yes. And then became distracted by the fact of the commissioner's wife being in a hurry.
5: How blind I have been.
4: Understandably. He was your fiancée's brother. She is of the finest character, and so you would assume he was the same. But emotion often prevents one from facing unpalatable facts. You will not see him again. I wish you every success in your marriage and your career.
3: So do I, old chap.
5: How can I thank you?
4: Oh, it's what friends are for. Tadpole. Tell me, by the way, what was Watson's nickname at school?
6: That was Barry Foster as Sherlock Holmes and David Buck as Dr. Watson in The Naval Treaty by Sir Arthur Conan Doyle. Dramatized for radio by Bill Morrison. Percy Phelps was played by Richard Kay. Lord Holdhurst by Richard Herndl. Annie Harrison, Rosalind Shanks. Joseph Harrison, John Rye. Tangy, Stephen Hancock. Mrs. Tangy, Jean Lambert. And Forbes by Terry Malloy. The play was directed in our Birmingham studios by Peter Novis.
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2: Are you willing to undertake a dangerous mission behind the enemy lines, knowing you may never return alive?
3: What you have just heard is the question asked during the war to agents of the OSS, ordinary citizens, who to this question answered, yes.
2: This is Cloak and Dagger.

0: black warfare, espionage, international intrigue. These are the weapons of the OSS. Today's story, The Trojan Horse, is suggested by actual incidents recorded in the Washington files of the Office of Strategic Services. A story that can now be told.
1: August 1942. Report to OSS headquarters in Casablanca from Agent Henri Fontaine in France. Contact with girl Gabrielle Monet was made in the Bluebeard Cafe in Paris. I went there alone on the evening of the 15th. I sent her a note with a waiter asking her to come to my table when she'd finished her song. Then I sat and waited. German officers were spread about the room as they were spread about all of occupied France.

0: You send me this note, huh?
1: Oui, mademoiselle. Will you join me?
0: Why not? I drink with anyone these days.
1: Yes. What will you have, eh?
0: What have you? Let me taste from your glass.
1: It is very bad wine.
0: Huh? You are right. Oh, the only time a girl may get good wine nowadays is when she drinks with the Bosch. Never mind. I'm not thirsty.
1: I enjoyed your song.
0: Is that what you wanted to tell me?
1: I think you are wasting your time here in Paris.
0: Paris is wasting our time on Paris these days.
1: I can offer you a better position in Casablanca.
0: What did you say? Who are you?
1: My name is Henri Fontaine. I, too, have a good position with the American OSS in North Africa.
0: What are you saying?
1: Before the Germans came to France, I was a poor poet. They did me a service. Now I'm a rich spy.
0: You sit here in a room full of Germans and tell me this? What makes you think I will believe you? What makes you think I won't turn you over to the Germans if I do, huh?
1: Mademoiselle, I am not such a brave man. Neither am I a fool. We have kept you under observation for months. We know you better than you know yourself. Is there anything you'd like to know about yourself?
0: What do you want of me?
1: On our side, we have only the very best. Forgerers, counterfeiters, cutthroats, and spies. Will you join us?
0: Just tell me what you want me to do.
1: Agent Henri Fontaine in France to Agent Steve Lytell in Casablanca. Arrangements have been made to transport the girl Gabrielle Monet to the south of France and then to Casablanca. Awaiting further instructions. Over.

0: Bonjour.
1: The roses will bloom early this year, I think.
0: Oui. But not too early, I hope.
1: Good. Good. I've been waiting for me. It is dark. I can't see you well. Is the girl with you?
0: She is here. Gabby says something so our friend will know you are here.
2: I am tired.
1: Did you have difficulty reaching Marseille from Paris?
0: Not too much. With swarms of displaced persons all over France to mingle with, and a slight bit of help along the way from the underground, it was not too bad.
1: Good, good. Now follow me. I will take you to the fishing school.
2: But
0: I know you're tired. Cheer up, Gabby. You'll have a nice long trip by water to rest up.
2: Oh?
0: And then another nice long trip by auto to Casablanca.
2: Oh, I like automobiles. In the old days, I liked nothing better than a pleasant ride.
0: But Gabi did not like the automobile trip to Casablanca. It was probably nothing like the old days. I drove up front alone while she was fitting the trunk of the car behind gasoline drums. There were gunny sacks and a Moroccan rug thrown over her. Across everything, a heavy canvas cover lashed down with just enough air left for her to breathe. We drove that way over rough roads for several hours. When it got dark, I pulled over to a side lane and let her out. Gabby, come out, come out.
2: Oh, my back. It is broken.
0: Oh. I will gladly massage it for you.
2: You are too kind.
0: Not at all.
2: No, thank you.
0: Pity.
2: Why did we stop?
0: To give you a chance to stretch your legs. And a cigarette, if you want one.
2: Oh, I would die for one. Give, give, give, give.
0: I have one lit here.
2: Oh, mille merci.
0: You see? I try to be gentle. I try to make up for the inconvenience I am causing you.
2: Ça c'est drôle.
0: I remember what another poet once said. A German, by the way, but not a Nazi. His name was Goethe.
2: What did he say?
0: He said, be gentle with women. But remember, they were made from a broken rib.
2: I am not amused.
0: I'm sorry.
2: You are always smiling. Do you enjoy the war, huh?
0: I am a poet. There is poetic excitement in being behind the lines, working underground. I enjoy being a spy.
2: Well, I am no matter how.
0: You will do.
2: You still have told me nothing. Why did they send for me?
0: You remember a German named Paul Vogel?
2: Paul? What do you know of him?